0: give that to everybody who's on a low income. That makes sense.
1: Correct. Yes, yes. That we're judging this by income level, and we're not judging it on where your income comes from. So why should it be different that you're on a low wage earning 45,000 as opposed to somebody down the road who, yeah, maybe has some pensions, is getting the state pension, is getting the fuel allowance, and they're actually able to bring 66,000 into their house in the year and be able to avail of the grant, while you, as a couple on 45,000, actually can't avail of it. So I think that's what the government needs to look at to make this more fair, is to look at on income level as opposed to where the source of payments are to come into the household.
0: Makes total sense, Carol. There's nothing in what you said that doesn't make sense, I think, to most people who are listening to this. And here's somebody who's benefited from the Warmer Home Scheme. It's been amazing for us, they say. We're in a 70s hollow block housing estate house. We dropped our heating bill significantly. Previously, they had the heating on every morning. Last year, they didn't need it on at all in the morning. It should definitely be extended and get the houses insulated for all of our health and also for your financial well-being as well. It makes complete sense to get people off using expensive oil, and then the demand to cut the price of that decreases along with it. Carol, thank you very much. That's Carol Cassan there, speaking great sense from the Irish Firm Accounts Cooperative.
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0: I'm delighted to be joined now by actor Ricky Tomlinson. Ricky, you're very welcome to the show. I know you're coming to Ireland again soon, aren't you?
3: I'm coming over with a lad called Asa Murphy, who's he's got Irish, his parents are Irish, and he speaks Irish, you know.
0: Well, you know you speak Irish yourself here, because you're so...
3: He mentions about it. He's very proud of his Irish descent, actually, Asa, yeah.
0: So tell me about the show, because it's about not retiring, isn't it? It's about keeping going, keeping the truck on the road.
3: I love it. I love it. We go all over the place. It's just me and him. The first half of the show, he asked me questions. How did I get into show business? Some of the world famous people that I've met, and, you know, tell them stories about Ken Dodd and stuff like that. And then we have like a very, very short interval, and then he gets the guitar out, and he's an incredible singer. And we have a sing-along. We invite the audience to take part. And it's like, by the time we finish, it's like New Year's Eve. It's great.
0: It sounds like a good old night in an Irish pub, to be honest with you, Ricky.
3: It's exactly like that, yeah.
0: You know, I had a chat for a podcast with Pat Short. I'm sure you know Pat from The Dumbelievables. And I was telling him how much I loved The Dumbelievables. And I found myself saying the lines back to him, and then I was kicking myself going, what am I doing this for? But I'd say it happens to you all the time, does it?
3: Listen, at my age, kid, I just love being alive. I love going out, I love meeting people. I love having my photograph taken. I love getting invited to parties and to do little speaking events and that. No, I love every day. I mean that. I love every day.
0: Mm-hmm. So when people quote the gym lines back to you from the royal family, it doesn't get on your nerves, no?
3: I was walking through Liverpool with a friend of mine. He plays Denzel in Only Fools and Horses.
0: Oh, yeah.
3: And we were passing the girls' school, and there was 300 girls. It was playtime. There was 300 girls in the playground. And they shouted my catchphrase all together. You could hear it over in Birkenhead, what they were shouting.
0: Well, you were the winner then. You were the winner in that situation, right?
3: Yeah.
0: But it's
3: some of the old people going back here and these young girls saying my catchphrase. We go, oh my goodness, where did the air language like that?
0: It's wild though, isn't it? How some characters just cut through. What is it? It's like a secret sauce.
3: I don't know what it is, but I love it. And you know, we get all sorts of visitors in Liverpool, of people coming from all over the world. And the people who stop me say, excuse me, are you that chap off the television? I say, I'm afraid I am. And they say, well, would we be okay to have a photograph taken? I say, of course it is. Help yourself.
0: What is it?
3: I love it, honestly. I love people knowing that they watch the show and they like the show and they enjoy the show. And as I say, I do a little bit on the after-dinner circuit now. And that's amazing, because with all due respect, it's like a different type of clientele. It's people like doctors and lawyers, and especially golf clubs, you know. They're not the ordinary guys who milkmen and dustmen and stuff like that. And to hear them coming over and saying my catchphrase, it has me hysterical.

0: wonderful. Honestly, it's wonderful.
1: I know you were involved in trade union activism over the years ago. How do you feel about Andy Burnham, the Labour Party, the big speech that he made at the Labour Party conference, which a lot of people went, oh, this guy's got it. What do you think of him?
0: I'm fortunate that I know him. I know him quite well. And the last time I spoke to him was at Anfield. You know, he's a big football supporter. He goes to both Everton's games and Liverpool's games.
1: Mm-hmm.
0: And I met him, and we had a good natter. And he phoned me up one day, and he said, Rick, can you come up to so-and-so? And so I think it was my Blackpool summer. He said, I've got all these youngsters in the audience. He said, I want someone to, you know, give them a speech. I said, yeah, okay. So I jumped in my little car, drove up, and I done about an hour talking to the kids, and I took their questions. And we had a smashing night, so he said, hey, I've got something for you. I said, no, I don't want nothing. He said, no, it's not money. He said, it's just a little thank you. And he gave me a plaque, but I cannot tell you what's on the plaque. If you can't go and give kids an hour of your time, there's something wrong with you. But I just thought it was a lovely gesture.
1: Mm-hmm.
0: And it was him getting his own backs on me with my catchphrase on a nice fancy plaque.
1: Have you high hopes for him then in the job as Prime Minister?
0: I have indeed. And he'll stand his ground. That's what I like about him. He will stand his ground. I mean that. I know his background. I know where he's from. And he's got a great reputation. He's got a really, really good reputation. And, you know, and as I say, his mate's a scouter, isn't he? And, you know, and for years, I've noticed him going to the match, and I've bumped into him at Anfield, and I've bumped into him at Goodison Park. He loves the football, he loves the track, he loves the local people. He's got it all going for him.
1: Mm-hmm.
0: He's just got to stick to his guns, because it won't be all milk and honey all the way. You know, sometimes he's going to come up against, you know, people are going to say, well, that's not right, and that's not right, and he's got to stand his ground. But no, he cares about people. I mean, when he walks around the town, he doesn't have an entourage with him or anything. It's just him and his mate.
1: Mm-hmm.
0: And he gets stopped all the time on the road, and he's got time for everybody. So it's not a bad start, is it?
1: Yeah, but as you say, it's not all milk and honey, and there will be a little honeymoon period, and then, you know, events, dear boy, isn't that what they say? We'll catch up with him, but it's how he deals with them when those times come along.
0: It's not all going to be milk and honey. There's going to be things when things go wrong and people start firing bullets and stuff like that, verbal bullets, and you've got to answer them. But he will, you know. But he's well respected in Liverpool, really, really well respected, you know, and that's half the battle.
1: Well, we're interested to see what he's going to do, and we're interested to see you on Thursday the 29th of October in the Red Cow in Dublin, and Friday the 30th of October in the Marine Hotel in Sutton, also in Dublin, for what sounds like a great fun night. Now you're going to say the name of the show for me, Ricky. Retirement, my
0: ass. Retirement, my ass.
1: Wonderful Ricky Tomlinson there, and he won't mind me telling you he's gone off the line. He's 87. Isn't he incredible for 87? Still touring, still doing the business, and no intention of retiring, as he said. Now, data centres run by four US tech giants are consuming a fifth of Ireland's total electricity, according to analysis done by the Business Post. Facilities operated by Microsoft, Meta, Amazon Web Services and Google represented 19.7% of Ireland's total electricity consumption in 2025. For more on this, I'm joined now by senior lecturer at UCC, Dr. Paul Dean. Good morning, Paul.
2: Good morning, Claire.
1: They're stark, these figures, but can you explain to people what they mean? Put them in context for us.
2: I will indeed, Claire, and apologies, I'm still actually smiling after Ricky's interview.
1: That's good to hear.
2: We need to switch modes here. Look, this will be obvious to some and maybe a big surprise to others. We often talk about data centres in Ireland, but actually if we drill down into that narrative a little bit, what emerges from that thing, Claire, is that we're really talking about the four main, what we call hyperscalers. These are the large corporates that are very familiar to all of us, Amazon, Google, Microsoft and Meta. Now, they own and operate and use about 90% of the data centres in Ireland. And look, in many ways, I suppose this reflects the significance of these companies, not only to Ireland's economic landscape, but also to our energy landscape. So when we're talking about data centres, really, it's about these four companies that really is the main story. And the other thing I think that was fascinating in that poll, in that piece in the Business Post over the weekend, Claire, we think of this as an Ireland issue, but actually it's not. It's a Dublin issue. And this is one of those things that you hear these strange arguments and counter arguments sometimes around data centers that can be simultaneously true and false at the same time. And what I mean there is that you'll often hear people saying, look, we don't need to worry about data centers because at a global level, it's only 1 or 2% of the world's energy. And that's correct. But actually, if we drill down into national levels, we see in Ireland, it's about a fifth of our national electricity usage. But if we drill down deeper again, and we look at where all these data centers are actually located, it's primarily in Dublin. And information from the energy regulator tells us that about half, 50% of all the electricity within the greater Dublin region today is used by these four data centers. And that's really the crux of the problem, because when you have large amounts of energy users that have a limited geographical spread, when they're all clustered together in a small area, puts big pressure on the local power system.
1: And all of what the data centers are doing, is it for the Irish market?
2: This is a big challenge, Claire, and it's a question that I get asked a lot. We don't know because that information is not available. It's very, the industry isn't very transparent about what these data centers are doing. Now, the data center owners will say, look, we can't tell you what we're doing because we need to be conscious of security and privacy. But it's not really clear, you know, how much of this stuff is for social media, how much is it for useful stuff like medical records and banking. So there's a real lack of transparency there. And that makes the whole conversation a little bit more difficult, because when you're in a situation like Ireland, and we're going through an energy crisis and an energy crunch at the moment, you want to see electricity going towards things that are socially useful, like things that actually will make our lives better and easier and more productive and help lower costs. And that's not always clear coming from the larger data industry about what exactly are these data centers doing. I'm pretty sure, Claire, given the significance of these four companies and the size of Ireland, that this isn't just for, you know, social media users in Ireland. This serves a European market and it serves a global market.
1: And why then is there this concentration in Dublin? Is there a reason for that?
2: Yes, well, they often say, Claire, that the best place to build a data center is next to an existing data center. And that comes for two reasons. Number one, look, all these four major players, their headquarters are in the Dublin area. So there's the idea of co-location. It's more convenient to have the kit that you need next to the people that you have. So it makes convenience an opportunity there. But from a technical perspective, what's a real advantage for data centers being located within the Dublin area is what we call latency. Now, this is a technical term, but essentially what it means, it's the speed that an electron or an electrical signal gets from the click of your mouse into the data center and back to the user again. And around Dublin, there's a lot of fiber. That means these data centers can offer really high speed services. And in many ways, Claire, I suppose this reflects us as consumers. You know, if we are very unforgiving of websites and of apps, that when we click, if we don't get a response within milliseconds, we will either go to other websites or use other providers. And the four main hyperscalers, Amazon, Google, Microsoft, and Meta, are incredibly aware of this. So they want to be in locations where a signal can come in and out of the data center at incredible speeds. And that's why they tend to be located around the Dublin area. This is something as well that we tend to see in other clusters around the world, around Amsterdam, Frankfurt. So they're not in Dublin for the good of their health. They're in Dublin because they have staff there, they have headquarters there, but also from a technical perspective, it serves their needs because it allows them to be quicker there.
1: And the analysis piece from the Business Post quotes a man called Neil Morris, who retired as country lead in Ireland with Amazon Web Services last year. And he says that responsible progressive data center development in the right location is something that as a nation we've become very good at and recognized world leaders. Do you agree with that?
2: I think certainly from the like Ireland got into the data center game a long time before we were talking about AI. We were like Ireland started building a significant data industry about a decade ago, and we did put data centers in the right places at the right time. The challenge now is that a lot of that low hanging fruit has been saturated. We need to build more wires and we need to build more power plants, and this is a real challenge from the government, because the government have a political ambition to welcome more data centers, but there's physical restrictions that we're now facing. I think what the government are trying to do is okay in concept, that they're trying to push data centers outside of Dublin into areas where there is, for example, excess renewable generation. Unfortunately, at the moment, we're wasting a lot of electricity coming from wind and sunshine. And they're saying, well, why don't we put the data centers there? And that makes a lot of sense within reason. But the challenge therein is comes back to this idea of latency. Mm-hmm. The cables, there isn't the fiber optic cable or infrastructure out there. And it's been very difficult to get any of the major data center owners to think about coming outside of Dublin, because they will probably have to sacrifice speed. So it doesn't suit everybody to move outside of the Dublin area. And the business case for those data centers is a little bit weaker. So it's a real challenge. It's trying to balance the speed at what these data centers can serve the market and our ability as electricity providers to meet that need. And that's where the real crunch is at the moment.
1: Okay, Paul, we'll leave it there. And of course, if the state were to start to invest in fibre to improve the latency, as Paul explained so well, there is likely to be significant pushback against that. And we see growing objections to data centres, particularly in the United States, where it's become a major issue in the midterm elections.
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1: Comedian and broadcaster Sandy Toksvig has said she's working with Cambridge colleagues to create an alternative digital encyclopedia to rival Wikipedia. She said her logic for this is that Wikipedia has a patronising attitude to women and is deeply biased. So is it past its sell-by date? I'm joined by tech and business journalist Emmett Ryan. Good morning, Emmett.
4: Good morning, Claire. Great to be with you.
1: Sandy is on a mission and has been for some time. What's wrong with Wikipedia?
4: Well, I suppose a big part of it is that sort of when you think about Wikipedia, it's so omnipresent everywhere. Like if I put your name into Google, the first result is going to be the Wikipedia entry for Claire Byrne. Mm-hmm. I put bread into it yesterday. Not only was the first result the Wikipedia entry, the fourth result was a band called Bread I'd never heard of, their Wikipedia entry. So that's how omnipresent it is. And I suppose the problem with this is even though it's a huge number of editors, about 250,000 people worldwide volunteer for this, they're self-selecting. So naturally when you've got a self-selecting group, it won't necessarily be a spread of society. And in this case, it tends to be more Western European or American white men who make up a disproportionate number of the editors. So that tends to have their natural biases. Many of those unconscious will feed into what gets in, what gets approved, what doesn't. There was one example Toksvig provided where a Nobel Prize winner, until she actually got the Nobel Prize, her entry kept on getting deleted. Toksvig was referring to it as a drive-by deletion, that people might put a woman's entry up, but there's so many editors who go, well, she didn't really do that much. Mm-hmm. I will delete it, because you have to reach a certain level of relevance or import to merit your Wikipedia entry. But Toksvig's pretty reasonable argument is that there seems to be a much higher bar for women to get an entry in Wikipedia than men. Although,
1: is there evidence for that, though, beyond that one example?
4: Evidence? No, being blunt. But at the same time, I'd be surprised if it wasn't the case, purely because, again, of it's a self-selecting pool where, again, it's overwhelmingly people who look and sound like me, Claire. And, like, you know, I obviously would like to think that I'm fair and balanced, but I notice just unconscious habits from being a 45-year-old dude, which is going to lead me towards, well, this is more relevant than that, because in my life, it was more relevant than mm-hmm. that. And that's the real problem, I think. Like, Toksvig, I think the one area I would disagree with her on is saying it's deliberate. It's like, if it was deliberately much easier to fix. I think it's much more of an unconscious issue, and that's why so many people, you know, who are editors on Wikipedia are just naturally resorting back to their own learned experiences, which unfortunately isn't a broad enough spread of society.
1: Yeah, and there's always this question as well about how Wikipedia manages to stay going. I mean, obviously because of those volunteer editors, but it is always asking for money, isn't it?
4: It's always asking for money, always small amounts, and people kind of moan. It gets enough donations to keep it together, but it's the scale of it really is hard to explain. You're talking, like I said, 250,000 volunteer editors, over 300 languages. I think it's about 68 million entries, but it's also its impact, because like I was mentioning those examples there of if you Google, the first thing is Wikipedia. That's not because Google really likes Wikipedia. That's because Wikipedia has become so much the de facto resource over the 25 years it's on. It's what people expect to be the first result when they put a term in. Mm-hmm. They'll get the Wikipedia explaining it. And say, you know, you put in my name, there's no wiki for me. People immediately go, oh, he mustn't be that important because there's no Wikipedia entry for him.
1: You'd wonder, it being so well established, whether it is possible to establish now a successful rival to it.
4: It is going to be very tough. Like, you know, what Toxic wants to do is noble and worthwhile. Succeeding just looks far too beyond to me because, like I was mentioning, just the scale alone. When you're hearing that, you've got 25 years, you've got so many people involved, so many pages, and such strong, I suppose, presence on Google. Moving that is just... nothing's impossible, but it's as close to impossible as it gets. Like, Toxic is looking to raise money, so she recognizes she needs cash to do this, which is relevant, she does. But beyond that, like, she needs a volunteer army, and she needs an awful lot of help. Now, there will be arguments that AI could help, but at the same time, 250,000 people with AI as help is still going to be a greater weapon than anything Toxic can create.
1: As a journalist, and in the early days of Wikipedia, I was always taught, don't trust it.
4: Oh, yeah.
1: And it's the same now, isn't it? You always have to triple-check things.
4: Yeah, completely. Like, so we can typically, you know, for me as a journalist using Wikipedia, quite often it's if I haven't heard of anyone at all. So, you know, I'll put the name in, if they've got a wiki, grand, and I'll try and go, okay, that's giving me a couple of things to follow, but I better go actually verify these things. Because it's one of the classic gimmicks guys people have had for years, especially with, like, you know, a footballer or a rugby player who has a good or bad game. They're, like, you know, edited to be, they are the property of insert whatever team beat them, or they own insert whatever team they beat. And even, like, you know, what's prioritized in Wikipedia can vary wildly, because the most edited page in Wikipedia's history isn't to do with politics, it isn't to do with religion, it isn't to do with anything major that the world would consider. It is the list of personnel employed by WWE.
1: Really?
4: Yes. It is. It's had about 59,000 edits. For years, it used to be George W. Bush. Then about 10 years, WWE overtook them, and it has held that tough spot ever since.
1: Okay. Listen, leaving that one there, but there's one other question I wanted to ask you. Tech story doing the rounds. We heard about it yesterday, and there's plenty of follow-up today on the fridges in the French supermarkets that were subject to this hacking attack, a cyber attack. Do we know any more about why, who was behind it?
4: We don't, and that's very concerning, Claire, because typically with these attacks, like, the motive is money. Like, you're trying to hold something hostage to get cash, but quite naturally, with sort of the nature of stuff kept in fridges and freezers in supermarkets, they're perishable, and so how long you can hold it hostage is quite limited. They're talking tens of millions worth of foodstuffs has been, you know, going to have to be disposed of. It does seem to just be a malicious attack in the truest sense. Like, normally these malicious attacks are to try and get money out of you. Mm-hmm. This one, the motive isn't clear, which is going to make things more interesting when it comes to the cyber investigation, but it also shows you the danger of having everything being connected online now. Like, everything is so, you know, linked into everything else. And, like, the idea that, you know, your fridge could talk to your radiator and all that sounded fun when you were younger, you know, when you were maybe buying your first house, but at the same time you kind of go, okay, well, does that mean my fridge can turn my radiator off?
1: Yeah, your frozen peas are now vulnerable.
4: Exactly.
1: which is ridiculous. Wants.
4: Yeah, nobody wants that.
1: Emmett, thanks so much. Emmett Ryan there, who's a technology and business journalist.
3: 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News Talk. Conversation that counts.
1: Now, the host of last weekend's Saturday Night Live show in America is under fire for criticizing how women dress in the gym.
5: Also, I haven't been to the gym in so long, I didn't know women just dress like whores now. Look, I'm sorry, there's no other way to describe. I say, have you seen it? I've seen it. The shorts? Have you seen the shorts? Those neon, they're like the only, they're like artificial bait colored. The wrinkles go like around the cheeks and all combine at the butthole. And don't look, you're not allowed to look.
1: Well, that was stand-up comedian Shane Gillis, and as you can imagine, he's had quite the backlash. One of those most vocal was actor Dan Levy.
6: Women wearing short shorts to the gym does not make them whores. It makes the men calling them whores misogynists. By the way, I've seen more men's nipples at the gym than I've ever seen women showing their bodies off. I'm speechless that something like that can exist on live national television. And to be perfectly honest, more men need to be standing up in opposition to it, because it's complacency that has created the environment with which women are sexually assaulted, and it's a conversation as opposed to a crime. Men need to be defending women more. This is not a women's issue. This is an everybody issue. Because the more that men objectify women in the media, the more that other men see them as objects and treat them as objects. They are not objects. They are superior human beings to men.
1: That's the actor Dan Levy. Let's talk about this now. I'm joined by chartered physiotherapist and owner of Max Physio and Pilates, Larry O'Mahony, and fitness coach and comedian Enya Martin is with me too. Enya, I'm fascinated to know what you think, because you've got the dual role here of being somebody who works in the fitness industry but who is also a comedian. It was quite shocking to hear that again. I've looked at it online, the Shane Gillis comments, but how do you feel about it?
7: Yeah, I was furious when I seen that clip clear, because, you know, there's nothing that angers me more than a misogynist. And then to be given a platform like that, that millions of people watch, it's nearly like propaganda. It's like he's trying to get other people on board with, hey, I'm not the only one who thinks this, am I? Yeah, I was just disgusted.
1: The moral compass argument, the fact that some people will feel that he crossed a line. Do you think that before you stand up on a stage, that everything should be checked as to whether you're doing something that is going to be seen as punching down or morally offensive?
7: Yeah, well, the fact that that would have had to go through a number of people to get to that stage, to get to him on screen, is worrying that nobody raised the red flag and said, I don't think this is probably the best thing to talk about on stage, or it's a bit too far, or it's crossing a line. Like, for example, when I'm on stage, like, my moral compass would be quite high. I mean, I could definitely take the easy route and use, you know, like, extremist jokes and stuff like that, but it's just cheap, it is, and it's just... when you walk out in front of a car, like, your instinct is to jump back. When I walk out on stage to say something like that, I just couldn't physically say something like that, because I know the impact that it would have, and it just wouldn't feel right.
1: Does that tally with how you feel women are treated or perceived in the gym, what he's saying?
7: When I go into the gym, I would go quite a lot, and especially in the summertime, you're going to be wearing shorts and a sports bra and stuff like that. Like, when I'm going into the gym, I'm not thinking, I hope other men look at me. If anything, I should be allowed to feel proud of, you know, the body that I built. And I hope that women would look at me and think, oh, she's lovely hamstrings, I'd love to know how she got them, or I'd love to, like, have arms like her and stuff. Like, I'm not thinking, I hope men look at me when I walk into the gym. And I know there is men out there who would probably think the same, as, you know, admire your muscles and stuff like that, but men like that scare me, because there's a lot of them out there.
1: Larry, let's bring you in. What did you make of what the comedian said firstly?
8: Well, first of all, it's worth saying that this narrative isn't new, and so I've been seeing it on social media for years, particularly men commenting about what women are wearing in gyms and whether their clothing is appropriate. But also, it's worth saying, I regularly see men running down the road without a top on, and there never seems to be any public outrage about what they're wearing. And similarly, I've seen men topless in the gym, and I've never seen a woman exercising without at least a sports bra on. So I think there's a real double standard on how we view men and women's bodies when they're exercising. And then the second thing is that sportswear is designed for movement. So when you think of, like, professional sport, competitive swimmers wear extremely fitted swimwear, runners wear fitted shorts and tops, cyclists wear lycra. And we never assume that a male cyclist wearing lycra is trying to attract attention. We know that, like, that's what he's wearing and it's appropriate for his sport. Mm-hmm. So why do we make such a completely different assumption when it's a woman wearing fitted clothes to the gym?
1: Like, it doesn't help that sort of commentary in encouraging women to go to the gym, does it? Because you're bound to feel self-conscious. If you hear that being broadcast around the world, it's in your head that people are looking at you and they're looking at what you're wearing and they're making a judgment based on that.
8: Yeah, I absolutely think, I think it's extraordinary that we're taking something as positive as women exercising and we're somehow, after turning it into a negative conversation around appearance, like, we're trying to promote more people exercising, going into the gym. We know from research that a lot of women already find the gym can be an intimidating place, that it's, you know, they don't feel as comfortable going there as we would like them to feel. So we really need to try and change the conversation and say, yes, you can wear whatever you want, whatever you feel comfortable in. But as long as you're going there, as long as you're strengthening your body, you know, improving your health and your fitness.
1: A listener says, I assume this is a male listener, I wouldn't call women that, so they wouldn't use the word that Shane Gillis used. Yet as a gym goer, you don't know where to look. And you might take this from me. It's crazy how scantily clad women are in the gym. Women like Instagram, they like the gym, they like to show off their bodies, and men are left wondering, where the hell do we look? What do you say to that, Enya?
7: I would just say you're not obligated to look and sexualize a woman. I mean, just because you look in a woman's direction doesn't mean that you want to do that with her. I mean, it's human nature to look around the gym. You can't just look at the floor the whole time. But it's actually quite scary that, like, I even find myself when I go into a gym, I'm wearing clothes and I'm thinking, is this kind of putting myself out there? I mean, should I wear a long t-shirt instead? Because I'm afraid that I'll attract the wrong attention. But then, you know, we're human beings at the end of the day. Our eyes are going to look around, but it doesn't mean we're going to be sexualizing people when we look at them.
1: What about the argument that this is just comedy? You know, it's not meant to be taken literally. It's part of a monologue. Is there a defense in that, Enya?
7: I can't defend that. I can't. I just think that's a conversation you'd hear in a men's locker room or something like that. And, you know, there was probably women in that audience as well that just felt uncomfortable. And the worrying thing is, like, he's obviously in environments constantly where that's encouraged, that type of language, that type of behaviour. And then he's put on a platform like that. And, you know, it's that there's boys, young boys watching that as well. It's worrying.
1: Mm-hmm. I just wonder, I mean, it's hard to tell from the clip, Enya, how many people were laughing at that. I don't think it was very funny. I mean, even if you take out the offensive bit, I don't think it was a funny routine, right? But they use canned laughter, don't they, on Saturday Night Live? So you can't judge what the audience reaction was to it.
7: Yeah, and you know, you can tell by someone's demeanour on stage as well, if they're nervous, if they feel like the joke's not going the way they want it to go. And sometimes it's when you're laughing at yourself, so I don't know whether he was uncomfortable or he may have realised that, okay, this has gone south very quickly, but, you know, putting him in a room where people are genuinely laughing at him, that's just encouraging it, you know? Mm.
1: Okay, we're getting lots of interesting and different opinions on this, Larry. A listener says, I totally agree that women should be allowed to wear what they want, not judged what they wear in the gym. But then there are women who put up reels, the close-ups of their backside, for example. So I think people are divided perhaps and have different opinions in their own minds on this. Yes, you should be allowed to wear what you want, but don't put up the reel of the close-up of the rear end.
8: Well, have the opportunity to curate our own social media. And I think that generally, if you choose to follow a certain type of content, you're going to see more of it. So if that's what social media is showing you, you probably need to look at what you're looking at constantly. Mm-hmm. I look at a lot of Pilates-based content, physiotherapy-based content, and sometimes, like, you know, gym-based content. So therefore, I actually have seen men coming on and they are discussing what they think is appropriate for women to wear. And I make sure that I never, ever see content really like that again, because I just think it's inappropriate. And, you know, when we're really trying to remove barriers, we're trying to encourage people to exercise. This sort of conversation, for me, and I've been exercising for years, could be incredibly discouraging if you weren't very confident in how to use equipment or in to go into a space where you don't know anybody. So I think maybe look at your own social media and see, maybe can you remove accounts that are leading to that sort of content that you're uncomfortable with.
1: Enya, you were going to come in there on that.
7: Yeah, I totally agree with that statement. And I think, you know, whatever you post on social media, whatever the goal is you want to get from that, that's fine. That's you. That's, you know, that's what you want to do. And when you are liking that type of stuff, of course, more of it is going to come up. So what content are you liking for that to be consistently coming up on your timeline as well? And, you know, again, you should be able to wear what you want online. I mean, you can't win. It doesn't matter what you wear online. Men are still going to comment. You know, women who are in extremely fit shape and, you know, will probably have a really low body fat percentage would constantly be getting, you know, comments on, oh, you look so flat. You haven't got boobs. You haven't got an arse. And stuff like you can't win. And then when you do have them, you're being ridiculed for showing too much of it.
1: Mm-hmm. I've a good few men saying, what am I supposed to do? Where am I supposed to look in the gym? Which is just a bizarre thing to say, isn't it? Don't be staring at women, but like, what? Yeah. Nobody's forcing them to stare at women, but they seem to say they've got nothing else to look at. It's mad.
7: Yeah, it's just like you can look at someone and, you know, get on with your day. It doesn't mean it has to grow into this infatuation with, you know, this strange woman in the gym. Like, I look at men, but I don't think, oh, I want to go home with him after this. Do you know what I mean?
1: Another one wants to know, why don't they ban phones in gyms? Which is a slightly different argument from, should Shane Ellis have said this on Saturday Night Live? It's a different discussion, isn't it, Enya?
7: Yeah, I think it is. Yeah, I think it's a completely different territory.
1: Mm-hmm. But how would you feel if phones were banned in gyms?
7: Well, I mean, I bring my phone around the gym floor with me to listen to music and stuff. You know, I find it helps. And unfortunately, we're in a world now where like iPods and stuff don't exist anymore. I wish they would bring them back. But I mean, sometimes, you know, I do like how I look and I take a picture of myself, but I don't go around recording. I think that's a different kind of kettle of fish.
1: Mm-hmm. Plenty of people do, though, don't they?
7: Yeah, of course. And it's feeling proud of your physique and stuff. You know, you don't get that built to cover yourself up in a big puff or a parka jacket, you know.
1: Yeah, but you know what, just as you were saying, you can wear what you want and you can film yourself if you want in the gym. Should Shane Ellis, as a comedian who enjoys the right to freedom of speech, not be free to say whatever he wants on stage?
7: I think there's just, you know, it's a different territory he's getting into, and it's very, very touchy. I think what women wear in the gym, it's not our responsibility what other men think when they see us. It's not, and that's a them issue and it's not an us issue.
1: What do you think of that, Larry?
8: I also think that when we look at the Olympics, quite often we're going to see both men and women wearing clothes appropriate to their sport, and it can be very, very fitted. And so I'd also like to pose the question, what happens when these men are watching, so then, you know, athletics at the Olympics, you know, why is it different that somebody can compete professionally in a certain outfit and then that's not acceptable in a gym place? That's number one. And number two, quite often when we see people exercising, whether it's in person, like running on the road, or whether it's in the gym, or whether it is online, we know quite often it motivates people to go to the gym, and they say, wow, look at that girl, she looks amazing, she's in the gym, that's class, I think I'm going to get off the couch tonight and I'm going to go down the gym, so maybe I'm going to feel that way too.
1: Mm-hmm. A listener brought their 10-year-old to a high rocks competition, and the number of men going around in lycra shorts with no tops on, she found it very uncomfortable. A man in his 50s says, even the fact that someone texted in saying women should be allowed to wear what they want shows just how backward society is, and they're making it clear that they're in their 50s, so we know what demographic they're in. But the one thing I think most people, I think, can agree with is that what he said in that monologue, the bit that we played at the start, is just so grim. It is grim.
7: So juvenile and immature, like a grown man saying something like that, and very narrow-minded, small-minded. I mean, what era is he living in? It's 2026.
1: Mm-hmm. How are we still talking about what women wear anywhere? It's 2026. Have we not evolved at all? That 50% of the population still look at the other 50% of the population as nothing more than an object. That's from a listener. When I see very fit women in the gym dressed accordingly, I see a very confident woman dressed accordingly. I don't know what that means. Does dressed accordingly mean dressed appropriately according to your standards, or are they free to wear what they like? Anyway, look, we're going to leave that one there. There's so many messages coming in it. We'll come back to them as we go through the programme. If you have a view, do get in touch on 087 1400 106. And Enya and Larry, thank you both for being with us.
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1: Now, many of you will be familiar with the experience of walking through clouds of cannabis smoke on the streets of our towns and our cities. But possession of the drug remains an offence despite some liberalisation of our laws. In a bid to keep people out of the criminal justice system, users may now only face a Garda caution for possessing cannabis. So 6 years on from that change, is it working? How do people feel about sharing our public spaces with second-hand cannabis smoke in return for a more permissive system? Well, our reporter Simon Tierney has been investigating this and he joins me now. Hello, Simon.
9: Morning, Claire.
1: So how does this new system work, the adult cautioning system?
9: Okay, so the scheme means that if you're caught with cannabis for personal use, Claire, you can be given a warning in place of prosecution at the discretion of the guard. The idea is to stop people entering the criminal justice system for what is considered a minor offence. However, figures supplied to me by An Garda Síochána paint a different picture. So over the past 2.5 years, there have been just under 12,000 people apprehended for simple possession. The vast majority of these are still being prosecuted, Claire. In fact, just 26% are being given a caution. Now, I spoke with Cian Ócuncavóir, assistant professor in criminal justice at Maynooth University, about whether or not the caution system is working.
10: Well, my answer is it's not been a success. Obviously, if 75% of the time people being caught with cannabis for simple possession, what we see is that the police just, so these systems maintain discretion. So you have the criminal offence and you're basically relying on the discretion of the guard. Now, the guards and the Department of Justice have come in and given very vague defences for their radical underuse of this procedure to say, oh, it depends. They haven't provided any evidence to justify their position, but they were saying is like, oh, look, it's just not appropriate in 75% of the cases. It's very hard to understand given that there's wide political agreement that prosecuting people for possession of drugs just doesn't work. Why for cannabis, which is widely regarded as the least harmful of all the controlled drugs, why the overwhelming majority of people are still being prosecuted? So I haven't seen any evidence other than there's clearly at an organisational level no real interest in changing things. And part of the reason for that is there's no political will. So the culture of prosecuting people for possession of drugs is deeply rooted within An Garda Síochána, and that affects how they use their discretion. Police forces in general like drug prosecutions because it affects their clearance rates. So it affects their performance indicators, which are important internally in the organization for things like promotion.
1: Our listeners are getting in touch. This one says, I laugh at anyone who is upset with the smell of cannabis in the city. Are they upset with alcohol smells and sounds? Just because something is illegal doesn't mean it's immoral. The people of Ireland can be surprisingly conservative while quaffing pint after pint after pint. But another says, I hate the smell of cannabis. It's everywhere. My issue is I'm sure the Gardaí can smell it and it is an illegal drug. Simon, the guards were maintained there's justifiable reasons why a caution may not be appropriate, right?
9: Yeah, so the guards claim that some people simply can't be given a caution because they could be committing two crimes at the same time. They could be in possession of cannabis and have an intention to sell it. Also, a caution can only be dispensed once. So if you're caught twice, then you're likely to be prosecuted. Equally, you have to admit the offence and accept the caution. That there's a proviso for that. And if you don't do either, then prosecution is the only avenue forward. There's also the possibility that an individual could be charged, go to court, and then have their charge switched to a caution. This might also distort the figures. However, even if this is the case, the numbers still seem overwhelmingly biased towards charging people.
1: So on the one hand, we have the system which theoretically can keep people away from the courts if they're caught with cannabis. On the other hand, the presence of cannabis smoke on our streets remains a problem, as we see from some of our listeners there, the people who don't like it. So how can those conflicting positions be resolved?
9: Well, yeah, so when you break down the figures, you can see that just 13 people are stopped for possession on our streets every day around the country. Some people are annoyed that smokers can act with seeming impunity, as per your texter there. I asked Conor McGreevy, who is a criminal defence solicitor with Michael Staines and Company, I asked him whether there's simply a lack of enforcement of the law or if the caution scheme is not a strong enough deterrent.
11: I suppose it might be a function as well of things are criminalised, but indeed there's an underlying social understanding or social reality of what's acceptable or unacceptable conduct. And simple possession of cannabis in particular, I suppose post the Citizens Assembly, I think it's about 3 years ago now that they made their recommendations that this would be in effect, although it would remain on the statute books, it wouldn't be prosecuted in the same manner and instead would be a health, I think they described it as a health-led approach. So some of that may be that people's attitudes have moved on, and maybe the criminal law hasn't quite caught up with that, but that's still obviously a contentious matter, as you say, and your listeners will have differing views on this. But some of that may come down neither to law enforcement or to deterrence, but rather about what individuals' attitudes towards the drug are. And then a secondary consideration maybe is their understanding of how quickly they may be caught and enforced against, or indeed if they don't think they would be caught, that may then feed into their decision making.
9: But because the caution system is there, basically a slap on the hand, then you've kind of removed a deterrent, haven't you?
11: There's a fair bit, probably, if you were to speak to a criminologist, they might say that there's questions over deterrent effects in the general sense, and people, you'll still see it, whether in court or having a caution administered to you, it does still have a chastening effect on people. I don't think anyone particularly wants to be in court.
1: That's the solicitor view. Now, what do the people who are advocating, Simon, for full decriminalisation say about this?
9: Yeah, so I spoke to former TD Gino Kenny, yeah, a long-time campaigner for the decriminalisation of cannabis smoking, about his thoughts on the cautioning scheme, but also on the rights of non-smokers and children to walk down a street in a clean air environment. And I put it to him, Claire, that for a lot of people, they're faced with clouds of unwanted cannabis smoke on a daily basis. This is what he told me.
12: Well, it's not. I mean, look, I think it's an exaggeration, I'll be honest with you. I mean, I'm in town most of the time. And yeah, of course you will smell sometimes the odor of cannabis, but it's not everywhere. You know, it's not everywhere. And people are consuming cannabis, but it's not everywhere, right? And it's inappropriate for people to consume cannabis around children, of course. But whether it's illegal or not, people will still consume it, you know. And, you know, what I would argue is that, you know, you're better off in a situation where it's regulated and people can use it in kind of a safe manner and can buy it in a safe manner and consume it in a safe manner. That's a better system than we have at the moment, because the system at the moment literally does not work.
1: That was former TD Gino Kenny. And you spoke, Simon, with people on the street to find out what they think.
9: Yeah, I've been speaking to people on the streets about going about their day and what their thoughts on it, Claire, are. Most of the people I spoke with, they don't like the experience of regularly walking through cannabis smoke. But the impression that I got was that, generally speaking, these same people, they don't necessarily want the guards to intervene.
13: It's really bad. I feel like there's a really growing drug problem happening in Ireland. You see people trading drugs in the street. It's very casual nowadays.
14: Street, like, it smells bad. Smoking openly on the street is really bad. Coming down, every time I come down Henry Street on the way to Jervis, you just smell it. You just smell it all the time.
13: Especially Westmoreland Street would be... Westmoreland Street would be the worst.
15: I've definitely noticed it around, but it's never really bothered me too much. Like, sometimes, you know, you'll walk past a group of people and they'll smell, you know, like cannabis. It's not overly noticeable. I would say there's probably a certain amount of people that were never really that concerned. I don't think it's really believed to be a really severe punishment, so I've never really known people to be that scared.
16: I think everyone has noticed that it's just everywhere. I mean, I don't think it's that bad, but it is most places.
9: Yeah, what about you? Have you noticed it as well?
17: I have noticed it, but I think it'd probably be lessened if there was a place for these people to go and do it privately, you know, so perhaps that might be a fix for it. But
9: yeah, so some sort of regulation, or
17: absolutely, yeah.
9: And what do you like the smell, or does it bother you?
17: I wouldn't say I necessarily like it. I think it can be an invasive smell for some people, but
9: I can smell it right now.
17: I can smell it right now too. I just got wafted. I thought that was you doing that. I was like, why the f*** can I smell that? Excuse me, but yeah, no, it's definitely invasive. But I think a solution to it would be allowing people to go and do it in private rather than have to come outside and do it.
1: Wasn't you, Simon, was it?
9: No, definitely wasn't me. I guarantee you that, Claire.
1: How do other places around the world deal with this?
9: Yeah, so as you heard during the report, a lot of people suggested that regulation would actually decrease the amount of cannabis smoking on the streets. So think of Mexico City, or indeed Germany now as well, where decrim has happened. And there are designated smoking areas, sometimes in parks, always away from schools and other places where kids congregate. Or, of course, there's always, you know, it could end up like Amsterdam or even New York now, where the smell of weed can be really overpowering for people. My feeling is, Claire, that we're between a rock and a hard place currently. We don't have regulation. The Citizens Assembly has suggested a health-led approach, and yet we still have a very high charge rate.
1: All right, Simon, thank you very much. That is Simon Tierney with that report. Now, Gardaí have confirmed that 4 people have died. 2 others have been critically injured in that house fire in Waterford that we have been reporting on all morning. Our chief news reporter, Barry White, joins us now from the scene. Barry, what can you tell us?
18: Hi, Claire. Good morning. Well, Gardaí confirmed in the last 30 minutes or so that 4 people, including 2 children, have lost their lives in this devastating house fire here in Waterford City. The fire broke out in the Birchwood area, which is about 3 kilometres south of Waterford City, shortly after 5 o'clock this morning. And Gardaí have confirmed, like I say, that 2 adults, a man and a woman, along with 2 children, have died. 2 other children were taken from the house and are being treated in hospital for critical injuries. Now, Gardaí and emergency services are still here at the scene this morning. An incident room has been set up at Waterford Garda Station. A senior investigating officer has also been appointed, and a family liaison officer is also involved. At this stage, Claire, the exact circumstances surrounding the fire are still being investigated, and Gardaí are appealing to anyone who was in the Birch Avenue area in the early hours of this morning to come forward. Meanwhile, Gardaí are expected to hold a press conference around lunchtime this afternoon.
1: Okay, when we were speaking to David Colnan, the Sinn Féin TD, who knows the family earlier, he spoke about the deep level of shock in the area. There was hearses pulling up to that house with the community standing outside the cordon. Is that similar to what you're seeing now at the scene?
18: Yeah, Claire, it's similar here at the moment. As you can imagine, there's an enormous sense of shock and sadness here. The area around the house remains cordoned off, obviously, and there are neighbours standing outside their homes, I suppose just trying to come to terms with what's happened. I've been speaking to some people here, and they're absolutely devastated. It's understood that some neighbours actually tried to get into the house this morning after the fire took hold, but were unable to get inside. And people I've spoken to have told me that the family living in the house are very well known in this community. So there's a real sense of disbelief, Claire, at the loss of 4 lives, including 2 young children, while 2 other children remain critically in hospital.
1: All right, Barry. Well, we'll get more from Barry White on News Talk as we go through the day. Barry White, our chief news reporter at the scene of that tragic fire. And as Barry said, 2 adults and 2 children now confirmed to have died. 2 more children have been hospitalised. It's understood that they're being treated this morning for critical injuries.
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21: We want to know if you're impacted by a boil water notice. An independent councillor for Care in Tipperary, Maureen McGrath, is with me here on the programme today because there's quite a number of people affected in Tipperary and parts of County Waterford. When was this Do Not Consume water notice issued, Maureen?
22: Good afternoon, Andrea, and to all your listeners. So yeah, as you said, for the last number of months, for the majority of the last year, actually, the Ard Finnan Regional Water Supply have been on a boil water notice. And on Friday evening, that situation was escalated quite seriously to a do not consume notice for all consumers along that supply. So over 11,000 households, businesses, farms are on this notice, meaning that they cannot, even when the water is boiled, they cannot consume it. So a really, you know, scary escalation, a worrying escalation of our public water supply.
21: Yeah, because it started out, as you say, Maureen, as the boil water notice, and obviously that had an impact for residents, but things have escalated.
22: Absolutely. So we understand there has been a multi-million euro investment by Iskair into the plant, the treatment plant at the supply source in Gotenbridge, just outside Ardfinnan, in South Tipperary. And this upgrade works have been going on for a number of years. And as a result, we have had intermittent supply outages. We have had boil water outages. Really, the service that consumers are getting from Iskair for the last 2 years has been substandard. It hasn't been good enough. And it has all been in the guise of the upgrades are ongoing, it will be better. But really, as we have seen it, it has only got worse. And this really, the pinnacle of it was on Friday evening when this Do Not Consume notice was issued across the network.
21: Yeah, because the Do Not Consume notice means you can't boil the water in and use it. So you can't use it at all now.
22: You can't use it to brush your teeth. You can't use it for drinking. You can't use it for preparing food. And then there's obviously considerable concern. So when Iskair Éireann issued this information on Friday night, there is obviously all the other questions. What about this? What about that? And like, we are trying to field those questions and feed it back to Iskair Éireann and get those information. But there is a lack of understanding and information from the general public because of a vacuum that's there from Iskair Éireann about what is actually happening. Like livestock, for instance, farmers are asking, okay, if I can't drink it, can my cattle take the water? Do you know what I mean? Yeah. And this is the issue. And Iskair Éireann don't have a proper an exact policy on that. They say they deal with human health, not animal health, and that's up to individual vets. But like, there is genuine concern about the water and the contamination and how dangerous the situation really is.
21: Yeah, I was looking at some of the notification and the information provided by them over the weekend or when this was escalated, this safety measure put in place on Friday the 9th of October, and they talk about people in the affected areas being told not to use their tap water for drinking, preparing food, cooking or brushing their teeth. They also talk about the fact that boiling the water will not make it safe to drink. It's particularly important as well that the water from the tap is not given to bottle-fed babies. So I mean, that element of it, I suppose, is crystal clear. But you say for farmers with cattle and livestock, they need more information.
22: Yeah, absolutely. And you can imagine if you were, you know, a new mother to a young baby who was bottle-feeding their child for the days previous or even that day when the issue was announced, if they don't know how long the situation has been ongoing. So there's considerable concern, and that concern then is leading to anger and frustration because we're day 4, 5 into this situation now. There has been a considerable response on the ground by Iskair Éireann in terms of getting bottled water supply available in all the affected villages and towns, but we still don't know what the issue is at the source and how long we're going to be dealing with that. And like I suppose at the weekend, Friday night, people knew, look, it is what it is. We have to just get on with it now for the weekend and try and get answers. Well, from yesterday now, we haven't got any official update about the situation at the source. And that's what people want to know. Are we in this for the long run? Because the boil water notice has been in since June. Prior to that, last September, it was issued and it was in place until after Christmas. It was lifted around the 29th of December. So for more time of the last 12 months, we've been on a boil water notice than we've been off it. And the expense of that and the waste of single-use plastics as well is considerable too for households who have been buying
21: bottled water. There was some alternative, though, water supplies provided, though, wasn't there?
22: Yeah, no, there is alternative water. That's tankard water, so in villages, and that had been out before the Do Not Consume notice was issued because of what we come to know as standard water outages. There can be areas in the Ardfinnan regional scheme that could have 2 or 3 days without a water supply because the geographical spread of this supply, the regional plant in Ardfinnan, is so great. It's very hard to get the water back to all areas in a timely manner. So the tankers were already out, but then when the Do Not Consume notice came out, they have started to distribute bottled water by the crate. There has been thousands upon thousands of litres of bottled water delivered.
21: And presumably at no cost to the residents, though,
22: At no cost to the residents. Yeah, it is free. And I suppose, look, I do appreciate that Iskair Éireann are dealing with an emergency situation, and it needs constant review because I suppose on Friday night, there was crates of water left out. It was gone in minutes. So there's not a fair distribution, an equitable distribution for consumers. Vulnerable customers are getting it delivered to their door if they sign up online. And I appreciate the efforts. And like it is, look, there is a huge effort.
21: Actually, you have to have a system that makes sure, you know, that everybody gets some amount of it. There has to be some sort of...
22: As it stands, in three of maybe the 11 affected areas or settlements, towns and villages, have manned stations. So basically there's a shipping container full of crates of water with staff working on it, giving it water. But then in other areas, it's totally unmanned.
21: Just a free-for-all.
22: And someone will come home from work, it's a total free-for-all.
21: Yeah.
22: Somebody will come home from work this evening hoping to pick up a bottle of water beside the tankard water, and they can't get it. And
21: how you'd hope
22: not,
21: that residents, you know, wouldn't sort of, you know, wouldn't kind of take the... But anyway, look, I take the point.
22: And
21: it's a fair point. Okay.
22: It is, and the water is going quickly, sure. So with that, I've been engaging with this area to constantly review that.
21: Okay.
22: And try and find a better system.
21: Stick with us, Maureen, just for a moment there. 087 1400 106 is the WhatsApp number. We want to know if you're impacted by boil water notices in whatever part of the country you're in this lunchtime, or like some of the residents there in Tipperary and County Waterford, have things escalated to do not consume. John Harney is on the line. John, you're from Harney's Final Furlong Pub in Tipperary. What's the impact of this on local businesses?
0: Yeah, there's a major impact. On Saturday, we had two local christenings where, luckily enough, they support the local pub. And we were binding ice for quite a while anyway, and water, but the big thing was to go around to tell everybody that that was the situation, because if somebody drank water from their own supply by mistake or whatever and got sick, that we wanted them to be sure that 'twasn't in the local

0: mentioned, I'm sure there's great community effort, you know, and people supporting each other, and that's a point well made. But I suppose, John, for the likes of yourself, and I'm sure so many other businesses in Tipperary and South Tip and Waterford impacted by this, as Maureen said, this has gone on months now. It's gone on since, you know, for a number of months. Now things have escalated. It's not just the impact on the business, and you're talking about some water being provided, but you too, like even things like ice. I mean, so there's a cost to that.
1: Well, we bought the pub here 8 years ago. It had been closed for 4 years. And at the start, we were fine. But then pipes started bursting. And I think everybody understands that there's nothing anybody can do about that. So 2 years ago, we put in 2,000 litre tanks for our toilets to try and keep our toilets going. Because before that, I had local youngsters running in and out with buckets of water from a barrel after somebody used the toilet, which wasn't ideal. And we're covered in that sense. But the problem with this is, like, you're talking beer lines. We got our beer lines cleaned by Guinness and Heineken in the last 2 weeks and Bulmers. So we're lucky. But, like, if we hadn't got that done, you could be going 10 weeks without your lines cleared. And I don't think that would be too healthy. And just in my opinion, our beer trade is fairly good. Like, we've been known for a good pint. So to be important, that would keep right.
0: Absolutely. Sure, cleaning glasses.
1: The part I have an issue with is that everybody says Irish water, but if you come into Harney's Final Furlong and there's a problem, myself and my wife are the people behind that brand name, so we're accountable to you to sort that problem. Whereas with Irish water, it doesn't seem to happen. When I speak to local councillors, I'm sure Maureen would agree with me, they get no hop at all off the representatives of Irish Water. And from what I can gather, even at meetings, they're kind of brushed off. And that this is where the real issue is. My information, I think you're a publican's daughter.
0: I am.
1: Sometimes there's more intelligence along the counter of a pub than there might be with the PhDs sitting in the corner.
0: Yeah, well, sure.
1: My information is that this is going to take weeks to rectify. From an engineer, yes, they told me it will take weeks, and that was an overuse of whatever they used. Clean tanks.
0: Yeah, well, I suppose
1: we need to know.
0: You need to know it. And look, and to be fair to Irish Water, they have to be given the room and the time to look at what the issues at the treatment plant are. And they're talking, I think there's been some mention today in reports that, you know, Maureen mentioned about intermittent high levels, you know, affecting the supply. What Ish Garen have said to us today, because we got in touch with them to see what the story is, and so to find out, John, when things will be resolved for yourself and Maureen and all of the other impacted customers. And they say protecting public health is always our top priority. The Do Not Consume notice was put in place as a safety measure last Friday in consultation with the HSC. We issued a statement at that time, followed by a further update over the weekend with details of the alternative water supply locations. Our team are working to address the issue to restore a safe drinking water supply as quickly as possible. This Do Not Consume notice will remain in place until Ish Garen, in consultation with the HSE, is satisfied with the water that it is safe for residents to consume. Have you any idea, Maureen? I mean, John is hearing anecdotally, you know, from people locally as to how long this might take, but as an official and a local rep, have you been given any further information as to when things might be resolved?
2: Andrea, I wish I did. I wish I have. I've been asking for that because, like I said, over the weekend, the response was to get the emergency water supply out. But from yesterday, I've been asking those questions. Okay, how long are residents expected to live with this? And just to commend John, I know the pub there in Clarehan, it's a wonderful establishment in the village and a real heart of the village too. And like, people forget that these are paying customers of Ish Garen as well. They have a rates bill, but they have a water supply that's
0: and John's right to be concerned, you know, he's taken extra precautions with bringing in water and ice himself, because if somebody goes in for a coffee today and ends up sick, the first thing they're going to look at, you know, is where did we consume our tea and coffee or lunch today. So he's right to put in those extra efforts, but that obviously comes at a cost to him. Listener here tells me they're on the the Ard Finan line. Total disgrace. The whole thing's a disgrace. Maureen's been tremendous helping locals day and night. Just want to say thanks to her for that. And Mick has got in touch as well. He says, in Tipperary, people are pulling up in their cars and large vans and they're loading in loads of crates of bottled water. It's leaving very little for other people. No consideration, just greed. How will Ish Garen or local representatives put manners on people, Maureen, that that are taking

0: in all of the water.
1: Just, and that's the thing, because like some, as I said, stations are monitored and, for want of a better word, are giving out rationed supplies of bottled water.
0: Who's monitoring them?
1: So Uisce Éireann staff, and unfortunately those staff that their groundwork is for Uisce Éireann, they were subject to awful abuse at different stations over the weekend, and that's not fair and that's not right, and I totally don't condone that, because like these people aren't responsible for the issues that are ongoing or the greater infrastructural issues in the area. Mm. They're just doing the job to try and help, and I really think it has been disgraceful that they have been subject to abuse, so much so that Uisce Éireann have now employed private security to assist them at some of these stations.
0: To hand out water.
1: There has to be somebody
0: nearly in charge at all of these distribution sites. You can't have a free for all.
1: Oh, but that's exactly it. So, and I 100% like the likes of Philip Sheehan that John Harney mentioned. And in every community, there is people that have a real community hat on and saying, I know a neighbour that's up the road that might not even be aware of this yet. Because if you're not on social media and you're not inclined to listen to the radio, we haven't had the newspaper cycle yet since this has happened. Not everybody knows about the situation. So there is a definite reliance on the community here. But John was right when he said about Irish Water and accountability. Since Uisce Éireann was disbanded from water services in the county councils, there is very little accountability to none. There's no transparency. And we as public representatives have no open opportunity to question this. We had a council meeting yesterday in Tipperary, and the first thing that should be on the agenda should be the chaos that ensued over the weekend as a result of this. And if we were back when water services were still with the council, that's what would have happened. And there would have been somebody responsible, and there would have been somebody to answer questions and tell the public, tell us to tell the public what the situation is.
0: Yeah, look, and I know they're not here with us today to, you know, to talk, and I'm sure if they've any information on how transparent they're making this, they'll be in touch with us and happy to hear about that. But you're right, like, staff shouldn't be treated met with any level of abuse verbally at the distribution sites across the counties, because it's terribly unfair on the staff that are there doing that job. Listeners got in touch here to tell me that they live, is it in the Goughton Bridge area, just below the plant? We actually built a new house. We moved in last December. We paid thousands to get a connection. We've spent 75% of the last year on a boiled water notice. It's costing us about €40 per week. I actually work in maintenance in the medical device field. The fact there's no accountability in Irish Water's behalf is nothing short of madness, I think. We also have a newborn and a small child, and to try to tell a three-year-old about not using tap water to brush their teeth is no easy task, says this listener. Another listener tells me that they're in the Ardgallan village in Cork. They're on tankard water for about 6 weeks now. Their reservoir has been in need of major repairs for years. Some of the homes and farms are completely without water at this stage, and those that have water have reduced pressure. Uisce Éireann have recorded a message saying works are underway. Not a sign of work commencing, says this texter. It's been an ongoing issue periodically for years, and DJ has got in touch to tell us that friends laughed at him when he bought a home with a septic tank and a private well, and he is the one enjoying that laughter today.
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0: Now, if you're looking for a new series to watch, a movie to go to, or podcast to listen to, entertainment news content creator Holly Breslin is with me in studio with everything you don't want to miss this week. How's things?
3: Good, how are you?
0: Not too bad at all. We are in peak viewing time now. There's actually so much at the moment that I want to watch. I nearly can't find time to sit down and watch it all.
3: And I feel like I always end up going to the classics of like Friends or Gilmore Girls once it gets into autumn
0: season.
3: But you're
0: right, because there's so much new stuff and great stuff at the moment.
3: Yeah, there's too much almost, absolutely.
0: Right,
3: yeah.
0: And every week there's something new. Today, your TV series is the East of Eden.
4: I believe there are monsters born in this world to human parents. A monster is a variation from the accepted normal. A child may be born perfect, but without kindness or conscience.
5: Can you tell me your name?
4: You may call me Kathy.
5: You've hardly left this room and still you brighten the whole house.
4: You're so kind to me.
3: Yes, so that was a clip of East of Eden that's on Netflix at the moment.
0: I haven't really heard much about this one now.
3: Now, it stars the fabulous Florence Pugh, who I just absolutely love. It's got a good old cast now. Christopher Abbott in it as well. Mike Feist is in it. Now, this is based... There was a novel by John Steinbeck that was released in 1952, East of Eden, and it was partially inspired by his own family, partially inspired by a biblical story as well. And then it was adapted for the big screen with James Dean's breakout role in 1955. And now... the director who did that version in 1955, Elia Kazan, his granddaughter Zoe has now made a series of it. So it's kind of come down in the family and she has kind of gone in a different direction. So this series is focusing very much on the Trask family, which are these two brothers, Adam and Charles, along with Kathy Ames, who's played by Florence Pugh. In the first two episodes, we're just seeing the first episode is about the two brothers and their childhood and kind of their backstories. The second episode is about Kathy's backstory. And then you see the story progress where she has been severely beaten and she shows up at the house on the porch of these brothers looking for help, and they kind of bring in a doctor and a sheriff help to aid her back to health, and then the story progresses from there and she marries and gets one of the brothers, they have a family together, and it's very much quite, it is quite heavy now. I was just about to say
0: it sounds very heavy going on.
3: It is pretty heavy.
0: So, how many episodes?
3: So there are 7 episodes. They are long.
0: So it's short enough actually then.
3: But they are about long. an hour each. So it's kind of so heavy, to be honest with you. You wouldn't be binge watching this.
0: No, it doesn't sound like
3: it. No, you kind of have to take a break between it. But it is brilliant. It's so the kind of one of the interesting things about this take on the story is that it does very much focus on Kathy, who's played by Florence Pugh, and her character, which we haven't seen a huge focus on in the film or the book before. So it's kind of a film or the series about mistrust and survival, and she plays the character so well. At the moment, I'm rooting for her. Right. I don't know if I should be.
0: Yeah, and sorry, are all of the 7 episodes, they're currently available
3: to
0: watch,
3: available,
0: are they?
3: Available on Netflix, yeah. So all 7 episodes
0: are out. So you're making your way through it.
3: I'm making my way through it.
0: Recommend it?
3: Really, really enjoy it. Like, yeah, I'm rooting for Kathy at the moment. Apparently she's been described, there's been a lot of debate about her character for years, described as a sociopath and the anti-hero and evil and stuff. At the moment, I'm liking it.
0: Yeah. So maybe I will stick it on the list. Oh, I've so much to get to. So that's East of Eden. That's currently available to watch on Netflix. This is the next movie I want to see on my list.
6: A very wise person once told me that in a crisis, we discover who we are and what's important to us.
7: Your son's life is at stake. Whatever secrets you've kept from each other need to come out now.
8: You're going to do whatever it takes to protect this family.
9: Is there anything you don't measure?
7: Power creates leverage. And leverage dictates outcomes.
10: You put this target on our backs.
3: So this is Animals. It's also on Netflix.
0: This is the Ben Affleck movie.
3: Ben Affleck's new film. A little bit of controversy surrounding this because he has said he used AI for the making of this film a bit.
0: Yes.
3: But he hasn't said, he won't reveal what he used the AI
0: for. What part?
3: Yes, so there is a little bit of people are kind of watching the film trying to figure out what parts are AI and what parts...
0: It's not AI scripted now or something, is it?
3: He won't say. He just said that it was very much used in this film. Because he set up an AI company there a couple of years ago, which Netflix ended up buying, actually, for millions of dollars. So he is very pro-AI, and he said that he used it for this film. So this is basically a suspense kind of crime thriller film.
0: Ben Affleck, he's not just the director, he's in it, isn't he?
3: He's the starring role, he's the writer, and he's the director of this film. So it's very much a Ben Affleck-heavy film. So he is starring at this politician, Mark Kimball. He's in this final days of his campaign. He's hoping to become the mayor of Los Angeles, and he is married to Abigail, who is played by Kerry Washington. And then just in their final days of this campaign and everything is kind of intense, their son gets kidnapped on Halloween, and you kind of see the next 24 hours or so playing out, where they've got this kidnapper calling them and asking for a ransom of $7 million, and they enlist the help of this very mysterious woman who's played by Gillian Anderson to Corman.
0: Oh, go on. I love Gillian Anderson.
3: She's brilliant. She plays,
0: Fall.
3: Yes, she plays this role so well as well. Kind of this mysterious sort of character who doesn't say much but knows an awful lot.
0: Yeah.
3: And is coming with $7 million for them, no problem, within the space of an hour. But there's a good old twist in it about like kind of 45, 50 minutes in, because I was kind of getting into it thinking, God, there's still a fair bit of this film left. Like,
0: why,
3: where is it going to go? So it is about, I think it's about two hours-ish. Yeah, it's kind of
0: standard
3: film. Yeah.
0: Modern day movie. Ridiculous length, but anyway. Yeah.
3: But in fairness, it didn't have me reaching for my phone.
0: Yeah, oh, it sounds great. Any of the clips I've already watched for it, I'm like, definitely, this is on my list.
3: It's intense. It's an intense film. I have to say, I quite enjoyed it. I feel like it's a good like streaming service film as well. Like, I don't know if I go to see it in the cinema, but it's on Netflix. I feel like sitting down with a takeaway on a Friday night, this is the sort of film you want to watch.
0: So that's Animals on Netflix, currently available. If you're looking for something to listen to,
11: Placebos are getting more and more effective. They are becoming effective drugs, even when people know it's a placebo. But here's the even weirder twist. It's only happening in America.
12: I beg your pardon.
11: Yeah.
12: Are you trying to tell me American placebos are better than our placebos? Americans and your patriotism, this has gone too far, Michael.
11: Yeah. I mean, what does it mean about Americans that placebo are becoming so good?
3: The rest is science. So I have to say, I am not into science whatsoever.
0: Right,
3: this podcast will hook me in. So this is part of Goalhanger, who have The Rest is Entertainment and The Rest is Football and all of this. This is The Rest is Science. It's hosted by Hannah Fry, who's a mathematician professor, who a lot of people might be watching in Celebrity Traitors at the moment, which is why I started listening to this. And then alongside Michael Stevens, who's an educator and a kind of YouTuber. They have new episodes every Thursday and every Sunday. They can talk about anything from gravity or collagen.
0: We actually reviewed this weeks back on the Pod Squad, one of the previous episodes, but it's a great podcast.
3: Yeah, and as someone who generally would open a science book when I was in school and immediately fall asleep, this hooks you in because they're both so excited and
0: eager.
3: Well,
0: you don't have to be a science nut.
3: No, not at all. They are great at asking each other questions. One of them will have kind of be the expert on the topic and then the other one will ask questions. They're great at kind of, asking the questions that you want to know as a listener and explaining things very well as well. And I was listening to one about like why we doom scroll or why chewing is really annoying sound to some people, which was an awful episode to listen to because they kept eating crisps and everything. But it's a good one if you're not into science like myself. This is a really interesting
0: stuff.
3: One.
0: So that is The Rest is Science, new podcasts available on Thursdays and Sundays. And if you're looking for something to go to this week,
13: blah.

0: Theatre. She is back. She is going to be in the Ambassador Theatre on Saturday, the 17th of October. She has just released a new single called Blindsided just a couple of days ago. Mm. That's from her upcoming album, which she hasn't given a release date yet, but it is coming out in spring. This is kind of a one-off gig that she's going to be doing in the Ambassador, so it's not part of a tour or anything.
1: Yeah.
0: She said that it's going to be a lot of soul, a lot of disco sort of music as well. I love Rona Gallagher. I think she's just the coolest. I just love, and her outfits and everything. I think that I will. I need to get tickets. Are still available.
1: Still available.
0: 32 euro for tickets. Starts at 7 o'clock. 7 o'clock to 11 o'clock in the Ambassador on Saturday. It looks like it'll be a good vibe.
1: I have a busy week now between East of Eden, Animals. I have Blue Lights on the BBC tonight, which I'm loving. The third episode now of the latest season, and I'm also in The Depths of War on Now TV. The second episode dropped there on Friday. Katie Gallagher was recommending it to us 2 weeks ago. It is brilliant.
0: Yeah, I need to get
1: with Sienna Miller. Oh, fantastic. Highly recommend. Anyway, Holly Breslin, entertainment news content creator. Holly, thanks a million for joining us here on the programme this Tuesday.
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1: Eddie Mackesy is with me here on the programme. Eddie, I know you were talking to independent journalist Kevin Galvin about your wife, Margaret, and I was reading about your situation earlier this morning. So just to tell listeners, Eddie, what's happening, your wife is one of 8 dementia patients being moved from a long-term residential care unit. Why is this move happening, Eddie?
3: Well, Andrea, we've got all different excuses from the HSE. This unit one over in St. Stephen, and they're called residents. Like, there's one man there for 8 years, right?
1: Yeah.
3: My wife was there just over a year, like, you know, there's Alzheimer's unit, like, you know? And there's eight residents there. As I said, one man, 8 years. It's like taking them out of their home. Now, they're trying to tell me there's a unit there, unit one, and they're trying to say they want to put mental health patients in there. And they want to get rid of the Alzheimer's off of the campus altogether. No, they're closed. There's 3 wards over there closed already, like 2 wards and a unit. No, they could use those wards as to put those mental patients into, but I don't know why. They won't give me a reason why.
1: Wasn't it because HICWA had deemed that it wasn't fit for purpose? Is that right, Eddie?
3: That was on the paperwork. There's 8 families in there, 8 families with residents in there, and every one of the families is fighting to keep you. Why would we fight to keep you in a room if we weren't happy with what was happening over there?
1: So just to explain, Eddie, just maybe to explain to listeners, so your wife's, it's Margaret, isn't that your wife's name, Eddie?
3: Well, I call her Maggie.
1: Maggie. You know. And Maggie...
3: Yeah, and she calls me Maxie and Maggie, that's probably...
1: That's lovely, Eddie, yeah. So Maggie's in the unit in St. Stephen's Hospital in Sarsfield Court. So she's there about a year, and she's one of... 7 other residents with Maggie that are being moved from St. Stephen's Hospital, and they're moving to a new state-of-the-art...
3: They won't be all moved into a state of health. They won't, like, it all depends where these patients will be accepted, you know.
1: And where's Maggie
3: I got a list of the HSE, and it was for my, it was Middleton, for my, Kentork, them places, you know, and there was a few in the city, but they would be a lot further away for me, for myself, like, you know?
1: Right.
3: Because I'm only about 4 miles from where Maggie is now at the moment. I'm up there maybe four or five times a week, like. I have great neighbours. I don't drive myself, and I got the neighbours to hit me up. But my son takes me up a lot as well, like, you know? He's living in Cove, and he does old shift work, but he's very good to me, like, you know?
1: Yeah. And so,
3: like, I'm 80 years of age now, like, you know, and I just have enough for me to get around to me one. You know,
1: so you've great support, you know, Eddie.
3: Oh,
1: brilliant to hear, isn't it?
3: Between me, so now and the neighbours, you know, I'm great, like, you know.
1: And
3: but
1: so
3: if I have to go to, like, I was looking at, you said the state of the art one below in Middleton. It is the state of the art. I went down there and looked at it.
1: Did you?
3: You know,
1: and you were happy with it, were you?
3: Oh, it was magnificent. magnificent.
1: Good.
3: But you see, the environment, the people will be going, there'll be different faces there for them and all that, you know what I mean?
1: And that's kind of your concern, really, Eddie, isn't it, for Maggie?
3: My concern is that, upsetting the girl again, like, you know, and it's bad enough for these residents to be, you know, the way they are, but we're upsetting them more, like. And the unit itself, like, there's 16 beds there. And there's only 8 residents, like, and people are crying out for beds, like. What is just one thing I want to say to you?
1: Yeah.
3: And I was on to one of the TDs just before I came on to you on the phone, and at a county council meeting last night, it was passed unanimous to keep Unit 1 open in St. Stephen's. So that is a great
1: big
3: push, like.
1: Big support to
3: big
1: keep
3: support
1: keep
3: and
1: this
3: all the other, so hopefully like yeah. we'll stay open yeah. like I won't give in like on the fact that it is I keep pointing to the inn. I said it to the I was talking to the HSC on Friday, and I just said to the girl, I said, if your mum was in here, I said, would you fight to keep this place open? But she said I would. Well, I said, there you are.
1: Yeah.
3: I said, it might look
1: sure
3: like
1: no. People understand, Eddie, too. You know, like, that. I suppose for you, Maggie's there and the other 7 residents and sure their families, and you probably all know each other, you know, and there's
3: we
1: good comfort and all of that.
3: Yeah. We were 50 years married
1: congratulations.
3: The last day in July. And we had a big party over there, a sing-song and a cake, and, you know, a couple of my neighbours came over, and we had an old sing-song and all that.
1: Yeah.
3: And the nurses got involved in all that, you know. You know, and there's 2 attendants over there, Geraldine and Michelle, and they're great. They set up everything, you know. If there was a party, Christmas
1: time.
3: We all
1: know each other, yeah. It's just brilliant.
3: Oh, it's a mega little family, like. Well, what I'm saying is, like, there's another 8 beds there, and people are crying out for beds.
1: So each of the different 7, 8 residents are going to be going to different facilities, and it's been proposed that Maggie goes to Middleton. Is that about that right?
3: Yeah, and I went down, I had a look at it, and I was very, very happy with it. And I got onto the HSC afterwards, and I told them, if this unit goes, I would be very happy for it to go. In the middle of something. But I said, I'll be still fighting up to the end.
1: You'll be fighting to the end.
3: Today's the day. Maggie's over there. The unit's open.
1: Yeah.
3: And we're still fighting to keep it.
1: And there's a lot of big sentimental connection, you know, for you and Maggie in St. Stephen's as well. Because Maggie worked there for a huge number of years.
3: She did. That just after the same day, Geraldine, she's working in that unit. And she does her hair and her nails. And every time I go over, she has her looking marvellous for me, you know what I mean? She's a great friend to her. Like, they started on the same day. Like,
1: she's
3: 30 years old. Now Maggie's retired 10 years old. But they started on the same day and they became great buddies, like, you know? And she's in that unit, like, she's an attendant there. And Michelle, there's another girl there, Michelle, and she does her own makeup and everything like that. So, you know, it's lovely to go.
1: It's a home from home, Eddie, really, isn't it, for you?
3: The most important thing for me and Adeline is that when I come away, I have peace of mind. I know she's been looked after well and happy there, and that she's happy enough there.
1: Well, we've contacted the HSC to see, you know, what the situation, what the story is there, Eddie, and if there's any update, we'll be in touch back with you.
3: Thanks, Adeline.
1: All right.
3: Thanks for taking the call.
1: Not at all.
3: Highlight it because this needs to be highlighted.
1: Yeah, and the email too, if you want to share your story with us today, is lunchtimelive@newstalk.com. Thomas Gould, who's the Sinn Féin TD for Cork North Central, is with us on the programme. Thomas, Eddie mentioned a few moments ago that the County Council have voted in favour of a motion to call for this unit to remain open. What happens now?
4: Well, first of all, Andrea, I want to say my thoughts and prayers and condolences to the family in Waterford. The family, the friends and the whole community, it's a devastating time, and I know yourself and everyone is thinking of them at this time.
1: That's
4: and
1: right.
4: I just wanted to start with that.
1: Yeah.
4: In relation to Chelsea's Court, Cork's Council last night passed a motion by Councillor Michelle Gould to keep Chelsea's Court open. There's a crisis at the moment in dementia beds in Cork, but also nationally. And what's happening now is the Minister for Health is closing down 6 dementia-specific beds. or eating off people's homes. This is not like a...
1: Well, no, hang on a second. In relation to this, it's HICWA. It's the Health Information and Quality Authority that has issued a compliance notice.
4: No, that's not correct. It's closed.
1: Well, that's what the HSE says.
4: Yeah, well, that's what the HSE say, but you can't believe them because the HSE...
1: Well, that's what they say, and not just they say it, but there's... Just on the point about the county council and the motion, Thomas, what's going to happen now? So the local councillors in Cork want this open.
4: Yes, well, what's after me said no is a letter has been sent to the Minister for Health asking her to intervene and keep Sarsfield Court open. Like, this would support all political parties and independents. And a number of them spoke last night saying how vital it was that this dementia unit be kept open. We have a huge crisis in Cork at the moment, and you were talking to Eddie about Maggie and there's other families there. They want to keep their families there. The staff are brilliant. The facility, like, Sarsfield Court is a 99-acre size of green fields, trees. It's absolutely beautiful.
1: Lovely spot, yeah. And Eddie's very happy with it, you know, and he said that. And I'm just curious, the other seven residents and patients that Eddie was talking about, like, are they all going to different facilities or different units in Cork? Have I that right, Thomas? Do you know that?
4: Yes, well, what's after being happening now is people are being moved to the four corners of Cork and Kerry. And these are people, they're like a family now at the moment, these eight patients. They've been together for years. Their families know each other. Like, there was one man, his son got married there about a month ago, 6 weeks ago, and they came up the day of the wedding, his son, his bride, the family, and did. You want to see what the staff did up there, how they done the whole place up, and they got photographs taken, and it was absolutely beautiful. Mm. And now they're all going to be separated, and it's so cruel. Like, we have a crisis with nursing home beds and dementia beds. Why is the Minister for Health
1: just on this and on that point, and I know you and Eddie wanted to appeal today to the Department of Health to keep the unit open, but what the HSE have come back to us now this lunchtime to say is that the HSE Southwest confirms that Unit 1 in St Stephen's will close in a planned phased way over the coming weeks. We're working closely with all of the eight residents and their families to identify suitable alternative placements which meet the care needs, and good progress has been made in this process. They also say that HICWA has issued a compliance notice in relation to Unit 1 at St Stephen's Hospital, and the unit is now in breach of the compliance notice and must be vacated. And then furthermore to that as well, Thomas, we've a statement in from HICWA, and they tell us that the HSE has notified the Chief Inspector of its intention to close Unit 1 at St Stephen's Hospital. The information has been added to the register maintained by the Chief Inspector, and in the interim, the HSE remains responsible for the care and welfare of all of the residents that are living there. And that's the two statements back from HICWA and the HSE today. We will keep listeners, do keep us up to date, Eddie and Thomas, if there's any further developments in relation to St Stephen's Hospital in County Cork. Email to share your own story is lunchtimelive@newstalk.com. Thomas Gould, Sinn Féin TD, and Eddie McAsee as well. Thanks so much, Eddie, for joining us on the programme.
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1: Listening to Lunchtime Live with Andrea Gilligan. It's 1800 453 106. That's the number if you want to get us between now and 2 in around 40 minutes time. Ask the expert everything you need to know about switching utility providers, because Prepay Power has announced that it's freezing electricity and gas prices for customers this winter. So Dara Cassidy is here to answer all of your queries today. Whatever your questions, get your voice notes into us. 087 1400 106, that is the WhatsApp number. Now, actress Aisling Kearns has very openly told her Instagram followers about her fertility experience with trying to get pregnant with her second baby, and she's here with me on the programme today. Aisling, you're very welcome to the show, and thank you for joining us. You decided to document how much of a toll this was taking on you physically and emotionally. How difficult was it to do that, first of all, Aisling?
5: Well, I suppose when our first child we conceived quite quickly, it was actually within the first month of trying. So when we were decided to have our second, I didn't think it was going to take that long. I was quite naive about kind of trying to conceive and how it can take much longer. So when I started documenting the pregnancy tests, I kind of thought I would have gotten my positive one straight away. So yeah. it turned into a kind of documenting the negatives. And, you know, I am glad to still have them because it does remind me of that journey that I was on and how difficult it was and how blessed of a position I am in now that I did get pregnant.
1: And congratulations as well, because I know you're talking about the difficulty of your experience and there's a, you know, the successful or the happy ending at the end of it, and we'll get to that in a moment. But I thought there was something I think when I looked at your story on social media, Aisling, there was something about it, I think, that maybe really kind of struck a nerve with a lot of people, because it is so representative of the journey that so many of our listeners are on.
5: Yeah, absolutely. Like, and I think, you know, when we're in school and we're taught about contraception, it's so much so about how not to get pregnant. And there's such an emphasis put on that. So we're educated massively on it. But we're not educated massively on how when you get older and you want to start a family, that it's actually completely normal if you're, you know, your cycles are normal, your everything is normal, that it can take a year to get pregnant. But I was not aware of this at all. And so it made it taking so long really difficult. And the journey was, like, I explained it as the hardest year of my life. And I'm well aware that there are people that have been on this journey for much longer than I've had and have had lots of issues with, you know, like low egg count or sperm deficiencies and all different issues. So everyone has these different journeys, but overall infertility and struggling to get pregnant is just such a lonely experience. Although I had lots of family and friends and my partner around me, as much as they were all there for me, it's still so personal and is such a heavy topic and thing to hold.
1: And when you say lonely, Aisling, and I assume you probably mean, like, is it isolating as well?
5: I don't know if it's isolating. It's so deeply personal. Like, I didn't feel like my body is letting me down. I didn't get in that mindset, which some people do, and you know that can be very difficult too, but more so it's just it was so out of my control. You know, we started doing tests after about 6 months of just kind of checking that all the normal or the usual things where our bloods were good, my egg count is good, David's tests were all good and normal, and so then when they were coming back all normal, it's just so out of our control. There was only so much we could do from home to, you know, plan and time things as well as we could. But then when you were still getting a negative, you just felt so like there was nothing you could do, absolutely nothing you could do except just try again the next month, and that was it.
1: And the fact as well, you know, that your second experience was so different to your first. I can see for many people, Aisling, it would make it very difficult to understand, you know, nearly what had changed in that period, that it was so much harder.
5: Yeah, and funnily enough, well, not funnily enough, but I have since, you know, in the last year, like even my doctor said, secondary infertility is actually quite common. Mm. And like, I've had a lot of people reach out to me since I shared their my story, that they've had the same issue, that their first happened quite quickly and that their second didn't. And, you know, like, obviously to have a child is amazing and like you'd be so grateful for that, and then you would feel guilty about, like, you know, wanting another child so bad and then affecting you mentally so much because you're like, I'm lucky that I even have one. And some people are in a position where they haven't even had one, you know, so you would feel a lot of that guilt too. And then, you know, like I said, it was very lonely, and I was it was very a heavy feeling to be carrying, and then feeling guilty for not feeling fully present with my first child. So like there's just so many feelings, and I've talked to a lot of women today on my social media privately, and they have shared they all felt the same thing, because you do feel like that mixture of guilt. But you know, everyone's journey is so different. It at the end of the day, it's infertility and issues of getting pregnant that are just, it's a very personal and hard thing to deal with.
1: Yeah, it's lovely to hear, Aisling, that since you shared your story on your social media account, that you have had an overwhelmingly positive experience in response from people.
5: Absolutely, yeah. Like, you know, I did get one message from a man today that said, you know, he thought my message was a bit tone deaf, because they have been struggling for a much longer time. And you know, I can understand, you're also very sensitive when you're struggling with fertility issues, so sometimes it can be quite triggering seeing pregnancy announcements and that kind of thing. But what I would say is that, you know, regardless, well, it obviously is if it's longer and, you know, you've underlying issues and it's a little bit harder to see the light, that can be difficult. But overall, trying to get pregnant and struggling and having issues and negative tests and things not going your way is just such a difficult thing to go through. And my heart really does go out to people, because I don't really have the answer on how to combat it, because there is no answer to it. And what I found was just talking to my therapist was very helpful, because I could just let it all out to her, and like that was something that I would advise people to do if they're struggling with their mental health during it.
1: And you know, it's funny when you talk to about actually sharing the story, you know, and the response that you get, and like, it's an interesting point around the secondary infertility, Aisling, because you know, I know people are, even in the years I'm, you know, talking to listeners on this show, and you can see there's a massive massive shift and change in the number of people that are now much more willing to share like very personal stories like you have on social media and here on the airwaves, and we're really grateful for that, because I think it's only by the likes of, we'll say, you talking about secondary infertility today, that for so many other people that are going through that, they'll maybe that's not a term they're familiar with, you know, and now they're thinking, well, maybe I will go and speak to the doctor or the counsellor or the medic. But it's only by highlighting.
5: After a year of trying for your second, if you are unsuccessful, then you're technically, it's called secondary infertility. So I'd mentioned that we had just started on the path to apply for the HSE fertility treatment. Mm-hmm. So we had just gotten our nurse's first appointment when we got the positive test. So obviously we were very lucky that, you know, that's as far as we went with that. But so up to a year is normal if everything else is normal. And then after that, it's considered secondary infertility. It's great. Like, it is super good that people are talking about it a lot more. And especially people that do have to take fertility treatment. Like, you know, it's spoken about a lot more online. But I was thinking about it, and I was saying to myself, like, it also did feel like a double-edged sword when it came to during my kind of year of infertility and not getting pregnant. My social media algorithm was showing me a lot of like people in the same boat as me, but then it became quite consuming, so it was important that I actively stood back from it every so often, so that I wasn't looking seeing it every single day. Yeah, it's just the way that the algorithms work on social media. If it's something that's happening in your life and that, you know, you're speaking about it, then it'll be
1: handed
5: shown
1: to you
5: a lot on your phone, which is good, but also it can be
1: It's the email is lunchtimelive@newstalk.com today. If you're listening to Aisling with us on the show, and perhaps you maybe feel comfortable to share your own stories with us. Helena Tuberty is joining us, Aisling. Helena's a fertility coach and author of the bestseller Still Trying to Conceive. Like, secondary infertility is something we talk about a little bit more now, Helena, but maybe probably not often enough.
6: Absolutely. It's quite a disenfranchised grief, because as Aisling said there, you are so grateful for the child you have and love, and you're watching them perhaps, you know, hit another birthday, start going to school, and you want to give them a sibling, you want to grow your family. and you are on that knife edge of the guilt that you're using family resources perhaps to pursue treatment, or that, you know, you're not enjoying the time that you have, and yet you still want to, you know, grow your family. And I guess people tend to drop straight into the idea of IVF rather than restorative reproductive medicine, because with secondary infertility, you know, any medical condition you have can be exacerbated. Things like endometriosis can bubble up and cause grief. There can be issues after pregnancy, after a C-section delivery, the actual scar inside the wound. I'm seeing so many more in my practice now of scar niches, ictioseals, which mean that there can be difficulties with implantation. So, you know, you need to start afresh with investigations at GP level quite quickly. And even things like, you know, hemoglobin levels, ferritin levels. So many women leaving hospital with, you know, really, really low levels. You take a few iron tablets, you'll be fine. But you're not sleeping as well with a small baby, a toddler. You're not having sex as frequently, and you need sex very frequently to conceive naturally. Compared to first time round, it's amazing the difference. And we always need to remember the men, because they are 50% of the equation. And, you know, their lifestyle may have changed, any medical conditions, any medications they're taking. So, you know, in my practice, it's very much layering it up logically, you know, doing a full audit. And, of course, looking after the emotional aspects, because it is such a disenfranchised grief, and it can be very, very depressing, very insidious. And people do pull back from social interactions, you know, the birthday parties. Christmas is coming, and, you know, the head tilt. Oh, is this your only one? Are you having another? So-and-so's had triplets. You know, all the questions that happen that can really put you in the spotlight and make you feel so uncomfortable.
1: Just when you mentioned that, and Aisling, I don't know if you feel comfortable maybe, you know, sharing some of your own experiences in that regard with us, but like that sort of commentary or probing questions from people around family or big or festive events, is that something you've ever experienced?
7: I suppose it kind of depends on the person. I very much so know that kind of anyone that did ask, oh, come on, you're not going to give him a sibling. There was never an intention of, like, you know, to, like, upset me or anything like that. I'm also quite vocal, so I would have had no problem in saying, well, we've actually been trying for a while and it hasn't happened, you know, because I think that it's important to vocalize it, like, and say that generally I found it was an older generation that would make those comments. Anyone kind of around my age, it'd actually nearly be the opposite. They wouldn't say anything
1: at all. Say nothing at all, probably.
7: Yeah, exactly, because we're very mindful now that there can be so many fertility issues, or also people's choices that they may not want to, or that kind of thing. So, you know, I was more on the side of, if someone did make a comment like that, to open up the conversation and, you know, and say it. And it doesn't have to be awkward or uncomfortable, but for other people, I know that, like, you know, they'd rather just not have those kind of conversations. It would make them quite upset. And, like, you know, that's just... It depends on your personality, but yeah, it definitely. Again, it's people say it to you, and like Christmas is very especially hard.
1: Really
7: last Christmas,
1: time.
7: I actually had a chemical pregnancy, which means that I tested positive, and then it just didn't implant, and that was it. And it was on Christmas Day that I got. I took my digital test to see if it was pregnant, and it was not pregnant. So, you know, like, there are things like that that are always going on. I didn't really speak hugely about it at the time, but me and my partner are obviously quite aware of it, that it was after happening. But yeah, it's just a really difficult journey, and yeah, it's a long road.
1: Well, fair play to you, Aisling, for sharing your story and documenting it, because I've no doubt that you've helped, I'm sure, a lot of people maybe in the similar or same position to yourselves, and I'm delighted to hear as well, as you said, you are expecting your second baby now as well. So congratulations and best of luck with all of that as well. Helena, maybe just on a final point for anybody listening to Aisling today in that same position, what advice do you have for them? Like if they're looking to talk to somebody or try and get maybe more information or help?
6: I guess that's why I wrote the book Still Trying to Conceive, because as Aisling said at the top of the program there, that there's so much people don't know about fertility. And, you know, the nuns telling us it's so easy to get pregnant if you look at a guy. So, you know, to really know the basics, knowing your cycle, knowing what's normal for you, being able, you know, to know if you're bleeding too much, if your cycles are irregular, what your, you know, baseline health is, how has your lifestyle changed? Are you getting enough sleep? Are you getting any exercise? Are you eating takeout, carry out? You know, all the basic, you know, pillars of health, and being able to start with your GP, being able to then get restorative reproductive medicine in place, and then maybe layer up to anything else that you might need. And looking after your mental health, because the risk of postnatal anxiety and depression rises if you've had a delay in getting pregnant, if you've suffered infertility. So it's being proactive. It's, you know, living your best life now, enjoying your child, and making sure that this doesn't overtake you, that it doesn't overshadow everything you do. You're not the sort of fertility police. That you can stay connected with friends, that you can work, that you're not afraid of going for a promotion, that you're not afraid of getting on a project, that, you know, your company can support you if you do need appointments, if you need time off for any doctor's appointments or whatever like that.
1: Yeah, the email for listeners today, anybody else maybe going through this that wants to share their story with us, as I said, it's lunchtime live at newstalk.com. Helena Tuberty, who is the author of the bestseller Still Trying to Conceive and fertility coach, and actor Aisling Kearns. Aisling, thanks a million as well for joining us here on the show today.
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1: As you've been hearing in our news just about 20 minutes ago, Gardaí have launched a murder investigation after four people have died and two others were critically injured in a house fire in County Waterford. And Chief Reporter of Barra Media Group, Barry White, is with me here on the programme today from the scene. Barry, what more can you tell us at this stage?
8: Hi, Andrea. Good afternoon. Well, Gardaí have now launched a murder investigation following this devastating house fire in Waterford City, which has claimed the lives of four people, including two children. The victims, Andrea, are two adults, a man and a woman, and two children who are all members of the same family. Two other children who were seriously injured in the fire, they were rushed to Crumlin Children's Hospital this morning and they remain there in a critical condition. Now, the fire broke out at a house here in the Birchwood Housing Estate on the south side of Waterford City. It's about 3 kilometres south of the city, shortly after 5 o'clock this morning. Gardaí are treating this as a deliberate act and have now confirmed that a murder investigation is underway. An incident room has been established at Waterford Garda Station. A senior investigating officer has also been appointed, and family liaison officers are also supporting those affected by this tragedy. We're also expecting to hear more from the Gardaí in a short while. There's going to be a press conference at Waterford Garda Station at 2:30.
1: And I know you're in the Birchwood Estate this lunchtime, Barry. What's the situation there currently?
8: Well, Andrea, there's a major Garda presence here in the Birchwood Estate this afternoon. As I sit here in the car, I'm just watching dozens of Gardaí currently going from door to door, speaking to residents as part of this murder investigation. And there's just a real sense of shock and disbelief in this community as people struggle to come to terms with what has happened here. I've been speaking to local residents, including one woman who I spoke to a short while ago. She lives just behind the house where this fire broke out. She told me she was woken in the early hours of this morning by a dog barking, and then she went out to her back garden and she could see this house had caught fire, and she told me she could hear the sound of people screaming. And Andrea, this is a quiet residential estate where four people, including two young children, have lost their lives in the most horrific circumstances. I've been told there's about 90 houses here. Everybody knows one another. Two other children remain critically injured in hospital, like I say, and Gardaí are now just trying to piece together exactly what happened here in the early hours of this morning.
1: Yeah, look, anyone with information, as you said, asked to contact the Gardaí, and thinking of everybody involved at this time as well. We'll have more from Barry as there's further updates throughout the course of the day here on News Talk, but for the moment, we'll leave it there. Chief Reporter with Barra Media Group, Barry White. Barry, thanks a million for joining us on the programme. Email, if you want to get in touch with us today, is lunchtimelive@newstalk.com, or as always, you can get us. WhatsApp number is 087-1400-106. Now, I just want to mention on a different note, still to come on the show in the next few minutes.
9: Hi, this is Dara from bonkers.ie, and I'll be in studio later this afternoon chatting to Andrea about all the ways that you can switch and make savings on your energy bills this winter.
1: Yeah, 1800 453 106, that is the number if you want to call if you've a question for Dara Cassidy today. Now, advent calendars. I don't know about you, but my social media is constantly flooded over the last couple of weeks with various different types, shapes, sizes and brands of advent calendars. Is there any skincare or beauty brand out there at the moment that isn't running one? It's not just the beauty products though. There's chocolates, toys. I've even noticed coffee advent calendars on the go as well. The question is, are they really worth your hard-earned money? Dennis Cronin, Digital Dinny on social media, is with me here on the programme. Well, Dennis, are they worth it or a rip-off?
10: Hi, Andrea. Well, look, to be honest with you, it depends on the offer given out. But I think, to be honest with you, overall, it's just a very clever marketing campaign dressed up in a Christmas tradition. And I suppose when brands bundle in these products into a festive box and put some nice packaging on it, it really creates, I suppose, a new offering for the customer. But at the end of the day, it kind of does lead to overconsumption. Maybe you wouldn't buy all those products. Maybe you're not going to use all those products. And I've seen, even there in the last week, with Meghan Markle came out with her own advent calendar for chocolates. I think they were €130 when I looked them up earlier. Like that.
1: That's going to be made of gold.
10: Yeah, exactly. And it's not something you typically would spend on maybe chocolates, but because Meghan Markle is putting her brand to it and there's an advent calendar element to it, it's all kind of feeding into gamification. And like you were saying there, I suppose social media and especially TikTok has driven this kind of consumerism to a new level. I was looking up some research earlier and it's actually expected to be worth over $2 billion by 2033. And this is going to lead to people kind of getting a fear of missing out. There's wait lists even already for some of these advent calendars going back to June when they open up. So it's just kind of a bit over the top, to be honest with you. I think it's a nice present for someone potentially, if you think it would suit them. But at the same time, I think a lot of people actually are buying these for themselves as a kind of a pick-me-up gift.
1: That's what I wonder. Is it a sort of a little, you know, pre-Christmas lift for yourself, or are you buying them for other people?
10: Yeah, well, personally, I'd buy them for someone else, but I can see why people maybe would buy them for themselves if they need a bit of a pick-me-up. I do worry, though, about, we'd say, these kind of buy now, pay later facilities out there, especially in the run-up to Christmas, where people feel, like you were saying, you see it on social media, you get a bit of FOMO, and you say, oh, if I don't have this now, I'm not as glamorous as the person I'm watching, when they might have got it gifted. A lot of the creators are getting gifted advent calendars to help push them online, and they're not paying out money for these. They're getting them free or as a part of a paid campaign. So I think people just, I suppose, have to be aware that it's a marketing campaign at the end of the day. There is a bit of fun to it, but I think there's like full-time creators just doing advent calendar unboxing videos online, and I think it kind of drives this overconsumption where you don't actually need 20 products in one brand, maybe.
1: Well, it's funny, you know? Funny you mentioned that. And the other thing I often wonder as well, like, because often you'll see them at a certain price, maybe it's 120 or 100 quid. It's reduced on some sort of a pre-Christmas sale down to 70 or 80. And how many of them are actually full-size products? Beauty editor with evoke.ie, Laura Birmingham, is joining us, Dennis, on the line. Are you a fan of an advent calendar, Laura?
11: Well, that was a lot to take in. I'm not so much a fan of chocolate ones, I'll be honest, but the beauty ones, there's huge value. And a lot of people save. Oh, there's massive value. Yeah, I mean, and there's a couple of reasons people buy them, because a lot of times people want to trial maybe a new brand, something they wouldn't normally spend on just buying one product. So something like, you know, say like the Brand Thomas advent calendar, that's gone, okay? So that had a wait list. It's worth €1,800 and you could buy it for €395. Now you might find that
1: 1,800
11: two people
1: euro
11: buy
1: calendar.
11: Yeah. Yeah, I mean, that's not only one of them. Like the Cult Beauty one was 1,200 and that cost €285. Now these have, like Cult Beauty had 18 full-size products in that, and Brand Thomas had 23 full-size products. So you're talking about brands like Jo Malone, La Mer, Trini London, K18, like just brands that people would love to aspire to, but that maybe don't have that kind of money to
1: and
11: buy
1: I'd
11: it.
1: I'd love to know, yeah, where people buying them for themselves at that price, or is it a sort of...
11: Oh, absolutely. Absolutely. Like they sell, I mean, most of them sell. I start writing about them in August because that's when the wait lists open. So it creates anticipation. So people want to be on the wait list. They don't necessarily have to buy it when it launches, which is about now.
1: I've never had an advent calendar, one of these ones before. I've seen them on social media, all right, you know, and some of them yeah. do look great. But I just assume that what you get in these, like you probably get, I would have thought, rightly or wrongly, maybe three or four, you know, good, decent, the popular products. And then I would have thought, when you say the sample product, that maybe you're getting, you know, the colour, I don't know, lip liner that no one ever buys, or it's the lipstick colour that's the bit of a dud. No,
11: their
1: wrong?
11: Brands aren't stupid. Yeah, the brands don't do that, because why would you do that? No one will come back next year, or they won't repeat buy from your site or your shop. So generally they put in the most universal shade, or they put in a hero shade so that they know you're going to love it. So if it was MAC in there and it was a lipstick, you'd want Ruby Woo or you'd want Velvet Teddy, so that they're going to put that in. Do you know what I mean? But what I love, I mean, I've been talking about advent calendars for close to 20 years. I mean, people who back in the day used to buy the Body Shop one, you nearly had to get a trailer to bring that home. It was so big and so heavy, and they have massive kind of discounts on it. What we have now, which is really interesting, and I think it's a slightly different way of looking at an advent calendar. There's a lot of fragrance advent calendars now, which are really, like, really nice. And
1: just
11: again,
1: I thought
11: they're
1: the Christian Dior one that I heard at 600 quid was huge money.
11: Oh yeah,
1: you're telling me about 1800.
11: Yeah. Oh, and but the thing is, when you buy something, an advent calendar, say, like from Brent Thomas or Cult Beauty or Look Fantastic, one of those, it's a mix of brands. So say if you went to Lancome, obviously Lancome's advent calendar will just only be Lancome products. So a lot of people sign up for the wait list that are kind of multi-branded advents when they see the saving, and then they decide which one they want. I mean, the Charlotte Tilbury one sells one every minute. That's worth €400, and it costs €215. But people are so addicted to Charlotte Tilbury. There's no tomorrow. Like, it's mad. But when you look at something like a fragrance one, you might get, say a mix of deluxe sample sizes. So you might get 7.5 mils, 10 mils, and then you'll probably get three 30 mil bottles, which is a full size. But every one of those little small ones will last about a month and a half. So you have effectively bought enough scent to wear for 2 years. And you could have saved €400 in it.
1: I absolutely blown my mind, Laura, about the world of advent calendars. Now, Dennis did mention the point, though, around, you know, overconsumption. And Shannon Green, who's a sustainability de-influencer, is with us on the programme today. How do you feel about the advent calendar, Shannon?
12: Oh, thanks so much for having me. Look, I'll be honest, I think they're so wasteful. There is no, like, it's exactly what Dennis said. There's no, like, two ways about it. It's like,

0: I'm sure the consumers would just much rather to be able to afford that one singular product that they want at a discount at the price they probably should be paying, rather than the massive market and margin that's put on it for it to be like €1,800.
1: That's a fair point though, Laura, isn't it?
2: Absolutely, yeah, it is a fair point. And the only other thing I want to kind of say about the Advent calendar, particularly from a beauty point of view, a lot of people will buy one with their friends and split the contents, or people will buy them for Christmas presents. So they,
1: how do you decide who gets the good bit?
2: Oh, I don't know. I mean, like, it's swords. I don't know. You decide maybe beforehand and then stick to it like glue. But a lot of people will buy them too if they do like Secret Santas, or they have a lot of people to buy gifts for. So they might be able to like put two gifts together, three products together, all full size, and give them as a Christmas present. And it saves people a lot of money doing that. You know what I mean? Now, you'd want to be a good beauty fan to know what suits what in your family or friends. But that's kind of one of the reasons people will buy them. I mean,
1: your point, Shannon, is around. It's sometimes, I know maybe not some of the brands we've talked about, but some of them, and listeners are telling me this, that some of the calendars, you know, each product that's within the door or behind the window might be then in another box, and there could be more. Like, it's all the packaging is, I suppose, part of your concern, Shannon.
0: Oh, yeah. And it's also just the bigger picture thinking of the overconsumption. Like, do we really need these? Like, I've seen such a massive increase of advent calendars even within the last maybe 5 to 10 years. I mean, when I think of an advent calendar, I think of maybe getting them as a child and they were just chocolate. And now I think there's like that, I suppose, space where brands are seeing, we can really push these on people to spend more money.
1: Well, it's not just people, because there's a text in here, Shannon, from a listener who tells me, don't forget there's one for your beautiful four-legged pup as well, and I am guilty of purchasing it, says this texter. Advent calendars for dogs. I've officially heard it all now. Email is lunchtimelive@newstalk.com. Shannon Green, Laura Birmingham and Dennis Cronin, thanks a million to you all for joining us here on the programme today.
3: 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Conversation that counts.
1: Yes, our expert this Tuesday, Dara Cassidy from bonkers.ie, is with me in studio today. How's things, Dara?
4: I'm good, thank you very much.
1: 087 1400 106 is the WhatsApp number. Before we get into the listener questions about cutting and switching bills, I heard Prepay Power has announced their freezing prices for customers this winter.
4: Yeah, they have. And they kind of are copying or following up with Electric Ireland, who said that they're going to hold their prices until the end of the year. Now, Prepay has gone a little bit further than that by saying they're going to do us until at least the end of winter. So I would expect...
1: When's that?
4: Well, we're hoping it's the 1st of March. Yeah. So it's not bad news, but I do think it kind of shows you where we are with the energy market, that we're getting excited about price freezes as opposed to price cuts. And I would just say, just because a company has frozen its prices doesn't necessarily mean it's necessarily the cheapest or the best. Prepay Power standard electricity rates were quite competitive, in fairness to them, that they deserve credit for that. But their gas prices are quite high. I think they're actually the highest in the market. So, you know, they're freezing their prices on gas, which is good that they're not going to go up even more, but they have frozen them at a high level in the market. So as always, the devil is in the detail. But look, it is ultimately good news, I guess, if you're a Prepay Power customer, because you know that prices aren't going to go up again over the winter. You kind of know where you're at. But always say to people, Andre, you know, do shop around and don't get kind of blindsided by these announcements of price freezes. Yeah. Whether it's your broadband or your gas, your electricity, always compare, because there might be better deals out there.
1: Right, loads of questions, Dara, for you today. Sign of the times for sure. I'm worried that my heating costs are going to be really high during the winter months. They were higher than I expected last year. Anything I can do to keep the prices down but still heat my home?
4: So it depends how you heat your home. If you heat your home with gas, yes, prices have gone up. Indeed, recently some of the major suppliers hiked their gas prices by 10%, but switching again. So there's still discounts available to people who switch. So if you are a gas customer, you could save maybe €300-400 by switching your gas.
1: I have to get on this myself, actually, this afternoon.
4: Yeah, no, you do, but that's really, really important. Look at switching. If you heat your home by oil, do obviously ring around and see if you can get a competitive quote. Although I would say oil prices for a standard fill have gone up by around €400 since the start of summer. So look, it is going to be expensive for people to heat their homes again. But there are little things, for example, like get a door stopper or a draft excluder, because drafts is you know, a real issue when it comes to heating homes. And a lot of homes in Ireland are badly insulated. So getting one of those clothes is kind of quite cheap. Keeping doors closed between heated and unheated rooms is also important. If you have a fireplace that you're not using, look at

0: covering the fireplace, maybe getting a chimney balloon so you're not, you know, isn't going up the window. I would also say as well, and people might roll their eyes a little bit, but if you put on the central heating, whether by gas or oil, for the first hour, it's going to cost you €2 or €3 for the hour. Now, it does go down after that once the house or the apartment reaches its temperature. But sometimes we're heating an entire house when we're just kind of feeling a chill. Mm. So I would say investing in maybe an electric throw that you can just throw over yourself. I have a few friends who got them. They love them. You can get them in Boots. You can get them in Tesco. They cost maybe €40, really comfy. And one of those will cost about maybe 5 cents an hour to run, you know. And also as well, an electric blanket as well. So rather than trying to turn on the heating,
1: will it be all walking
0: house,
1: around in onesies?
0: Well, maybe, you know, but this is kind of where we are.
1: I know, and it is a point worth making for listeners.
0: And just quickly, also for this listener, check what social welfare support you might be entitled to.
1: Fair point as well. This texter's in a small cottage in the Leinster area. They're an Electric Ireland customer, Dara, with a smart meter, coming to the end of their yearly contract. Where is the current most competitive deal for me?
0: It really depends. I mean, all the suppliers do have pretty good deals at the moment for new customers. SSE Electricity comes to mind. They have some decent deals for new customers. But I would say go on to bonkers.ie, compare the markets. Now we have a thing where you can just upload a recent bill. That'll input the information that we need. And then you can
1: That's
0: see the deals that are available there. Also as well, upload your smart meter data. You can do that also on bonkers.ie. So we'll read that in a few seconds. You can get that from your ESB Networks account. And that will show us exactly how much energy you're using and when, and then we can match you up with the right deal for you. So, you know, the best deal, I'd always kind of say the best deal is probably the one that you're not on, in the sense that the best deals are available to people who switch.
1: Just funny when you say that, because there's another follow-up texter wondering, are you actually do you get a better deal if you switch provider, or should you try to haggle with your own current provider?
0: You can always haggle, but my experience is that, first of all, Irish people aren't great at haggling, so you could end up with a pretty bad deal. But in most cases, and 90% of the time, the best deals are reserved for new customers, and that's just the way the market goes. And that's whether it's broadband, TV, gas, electricity. By haggling, particularly the first year, you might get a decent discount of maybe 10 or 15%. But if you switch as a new customer, it could be double that.
1: And 087 1400 106 is the WhatsApp number for your voice notes today. And again, another listener wondering, just off the back of that, how much are you actually saving realistically by switching energy providers? Because I'm looking to save a few bob. I don't want the hassle though.
0: I don't think it's hassle to switch gas and electricity in particular. It is literally one of the easiest bills to switch, because you're not fiddling around with new wires, you're not fiddling around with new Wi-Fi equipment.
1: That's true.
0: You're not getting a solicitor to look at the deeds of the house or anything like that. It is so simple. And at the moment, the average household could save around maybe €500 or €600 by switching, or maybe a little bit more. Now, if you think of the hoops sometimes you go through, Andrea, to save maybe €50 or €60 on a car insurance, saving €500 or €600 on your gas and electricity, I think, is a huge amount of money.
1: And are we talking about that kind of money between the two providers?
0: Yes, you know, we could save €500 or €600 between both of them. But if you just have electricity, for example, that would probably suggest that you have maybe a heat pump and an EV, so the savings could be even bigger. But there are big savings. We're talking about hundreds of euro, not just €20 or €30. And this is absolutely the winter that you don't want to be paying top dollar or top euro for your energy.
1: 087 1400 106. Keep your questions coming in for Dara Cassidy here from bonkers.ie. This listener has just moved out. It's their first time living alone and they don't want to end up paying an arm and a leg. The biggest mistakes people make when it comes to bills in general?
0: I think it is not shopping around and just going with what's easiest, or maybe what's already there, or maybe what a previous tenant had in. Sometimes I find people move into accommodation that maybe would have previously been rented and there's a prepay meter, and that does suit some people and some people's lifestyles, but it mightn't be right for you. And when you move in to a new home, whether it's renting or buying, I would say that's when you're going to be at your most active and most eager to get the best deal. So it really, really is important to try and get them. And like I said, not just kind of let inertia take over and go with what's most convenient.
1: Kate in Meath is wondering why energy websites aren't clear on whether their unit prices are inclusive of VAT or not.
0: Yeah, that's a fair point. And it's the same with bills. I would regard myself obviously as a bit of an energy expert. Mm. And when my bill comes in, even I sometimes struggle to understand it as well. And also when you switch, you'll obviously get a discount percentage as well of maybe up to 30 or 35%. And it can be difficult to calculate what that is. So no, that's a fair comment. And I do think they could be made a little bit easier to read.
1: Yeah, listener here wondering, why do the new customers often get better deals? My friend recently got one with the same energy provider that I've been with for years. I'm the loyal customer.
0: Yeah.
1: I was seething, says the Staxter.
0: No, I get it. And that's just the way it goes. I mean, you play them at their own game. Switch, go to another provider. You be a new customer for somewhere else.
1: Mm.
0: Sometimes loyalty might be somewhat rewarded in the sense that you might get a bit of a smaller discount if you haggle, as we were discussing. But just the way the market works is that
1: leave
0: the best
1: them.
0: Deals are leave them, exactly. Leave them, switch, get a good deal somewhere else.
1: Yeah, they'll be delighted with us telling people to just leave them. Go away and get a new provider.
0: You can also go back to them in another year.
1: That's true.
0: You know, and then they'll
1: you're the new customer.
0: Exactly.
1: Dara Cassidy, bonkers.ie. As Dara said, you can input your details to the site and they'll direct you to some of the best utility providers for you, depending on your plans and needs. 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
8: It's been reported today that a gymnast Barbie being sold in US stores is prompting online outrage. The packaging for You Can Do Anything line sold by CVS appears to depict people making a Nazi salute. Afternoon, you're welcome to the Moncrief Show. 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Later on in the show, Jonathan DeBurka-Butler will be in with us to bring us from stories from around the world. Also, we're going to be talking about bed bugs. Just a couple of days ago, they had to ground a plane that was supposed to take off and fly to Australia when they found bed bugs on the plane. Ooh, could they be anywhere? Just think about that. First, though, if you have a child or an adult in your house who's a football fan, you may well be aware that the clubs change their strips every year, thus encouraging fans to buy new jerseys, which routinely cost around €100 a pop, and that's some markup. Many of them are produced in Cambodia, where the workers work 6 8-hour shifts a week, often in temperatures exceeding 35 degrees, and for which they get paid then less than €200. That's a monthly wage. The MEP, Barry Andrews, has been thinking a lot about this issue. Good afternoon, Barry.
9: Good afternoon, Sean. Thanks for having me on.
8: I suppose we hear this a lot, and the companies responsible for producing them would say, you know, we check on these factories regularly to make sure that everything is at least at the bare minimum.
9: Yeah, look, the problem with these audits that the companies like Adidas and Nike are doing is that, you know, I am very skeptical about these audits. You have to remember that Cambodia is one of the most corrupt countries in the world. It ranks 163 out of 182 countries. Cambodia has had the same party in government since 1979. That party won 120 out of 125 seats at the last election. So if you're going around with a clipboard in one of these factories and, you know, criticizing labor rights, and you're criticizing the conditions under which workers are having to do their job, you won't last very long in a place like that. And, you know, as people know, you know, in corrupt countries, the connections between government and industry are very strong. And if you are trying to undermine a key export for Cambodia by criticizing these conditions, Yeah, it won't be a very long time before you're called out. So I am skeptical about some of these audits that take place in highly autocratic countries like Cambodia.
8: Yeah, the thing though, I suppose, is that if the likes of Adidas push too hard, then people and they go right, and you can't produce your jerseys here anymore, then people lose their jobs.
9: Well, look, that is a consideration, you know, but the conditions here are bordering on modern slavery. You outline some of the conditions that they work under. It's not just the poor pay, it's not just the long hours, not just the heat. It's the entire systematic harassment of organized labor, of trade unions, of high levels of corruption. It got so bad that the European Union has partially suspended its trade agreement with Cambodia a few years ago. So Cambodia has a very favorable trade agreement with the European Union because it's a developing country. But the European Union was so upset by the level of corruption in Cambodia. So really, I mean, why I highlighted this issue, Sean, was just to say to parents or anybody who's buying these football jerseys, or in fact, any textiles that are coming from areas like this, just to be aware of what's happening. You know, you want to make an informed decision about purchasing something, especially when it's 100 euro. You want to be a responsible consumer. I find most people have a threshold where they say, you know what, if there's modern slavery involved, I definitely don't want to have anything to do with it. If it's contributing to massive land degradation or deforestation, I don't want to have anything to do with it. And it's just really about making sure that people are informed so that they can be responsible consumers. I mean, we are doing stuff legislatively in the European Union to really give more power to consumers. But really, that's why I wanted to highlight this issue regarding these jerseys.
8: Yeah, well, though, should it be just the individual consumer should make an informed choice about this? Or maybe should it be that the commission should do something more?
9: Yeah, well, the sort of kind of flagging is that there's a new legislation coming in. Now, it's not going to be for a couple of years, and it's kind of being watered down in a way I'm not too happy with. But essentially, it forces companies operating in the EU single market to effectively X-ray their supply chain and satisfy themselves that where they're procuring their supply chain isn't contributing to labor rights degradation, isn't contributing to human rights abuses, and isn't contributing to environmental damage in a significant way. So this new legislation will force the likes of Adidas and Nike, and indeed Shein and Temu, who operate in the EU single market, to properly X-ray their supply chains and satisfy themselves that they're not doing this damage. And if they are, they expose themselves to fines from the European Commission. So it's a very important piece of legislation. It'll have to be transposed by each EU member state, including Ireland, into its own domestic law in due course. And I think it will, again, it's not just about trying to put pressure on consumers to make good decisions. It's also about putting pressure on the government to make sure that those elements are in place on our statute book.
8: Mm. Now, but going back to what you said earlier on, you know, who does the inspecting to make sure that they are applying those standards?
9: Yeah, so the companies will say they do third-party audits, and there are specific companies that provide this service, you know, so they don't do it themselves. You know, there isn't somebody from Adidas going around these factories. But this issue has been highlighted in the context of fast fashion. What we have to remember is that 10% of global carbon emissions come from the textile industry. That's the third highest after agriculture and transport. So the textile production industry is really contributing to global carbon emissions and equally to global warming. And there's very little control over it. Nobody's really recycling. People are buying huge hauls from Shein and they're sometimes not wearing anything. They're really not lasting very long. So there is a lot of pressure on companies to carry out audits. And now, by the way, there are all these websites that you can go to. So if you're going shopping, either online or in the high street, you can go onto a thing called Fashion Sustainability Index. And there's other ones like Good On You, which are give you lots of information about how all of these labels are doing, essentially, in terms of sustainability. And they all say that they carry out these third-party audits. But as I said, I have my doubts about that. I really wonder how free anybody is to go around these factories and say, by the way, there's no maternity leave provided. The pressure that's been applied to do overtime hours, you know, the kind of harassment of labor organization. I don't know if I would be confident that these audits are something you could stand over. So I just want consumers really to inform themselves, to be aware. It may be that, you know, somebody's such a dedicated fan, they definitely want to get this season's jersey, and that's fair enough, and they want to put their name on the back and the name of their favorite player and all that. That's very legitimate. But make sure that you're a responsible consumer, that you're making an informed decision about where you're procuring your own products from in the future.
8: Is there an argument for perhaps putting a bit of pressure on the football clubs themselves?
9: Yeah, well,
8: maybe that would be pointless given what we know about FIFA.
9: The problem is, so you've got a 100 euro jersey sitting on a hanger in a shop, in a fan shop somewhere. And, you know, if 1 euro of that is going to the person who actually made it, and the rest of it is going to the retailer, it's going to the clubs for the trademark, it's going to the logistics that get it from where it was made originally to that hangar. I think that there's quite a lot of elements to that. And the football teams themselves, obviously they're involved in advertising and it's really crucial for their revenues. And in fairness, you do have to acknowledge that there's a certain risk for the retailer, because let's say Liverpool have a really bad season or Man United have a bad season, the jerseys don't come off they don't come out of the shop, and that can affect sales. So there are risks involved. You have to acknowledge that. But I think most people who are buying these jerseys, they really want to make a responsible decision about this, and they want to know, first of all, that the person who's making this jersey is not a child. They want to make sure that there is respect for basic labor rights and human rights in the factory where it came from. They want to have some confidence that what audits are taking place are actually robust and rigorous and meet the standards they would expect. But of course, nobody really thinks this way when they're in the shops, you know. So it really is just about highlighting these issues and trying to make sure that people are responsible consumers. And I think we all have a responsibility, because, as I said, textiles, fast fashion is having a really, really big effect on global carbon emissions, and anything we can do in terms of informing people, in terms of better recycling, in terms of the sustainability of textiles in the long run, I think it really is really critical. The same way that we talk about transport, the same way we talk about agriculture and how that needs to change, we have to talk about fashion as well.
8: Yeah, as far as is known in Cambodia, though, it's not children, it's mostly women.
9: Well, like in 2013, a lot of people will remember the Rana Plaza tragedy. It was a textile garment factory that collapsed in Bangladesh and killed over 1,000, and mostly women. So it is an industry where women are predominantly the workers, and not just in Cambodia, obviously, but across parts of Asia in particular, which are integral to European supply chains. So yes, it's an issue that predominantly affects women workers, and again, in circumstances where there's very little recognition of labor rights or trade unions, you can imagine the kind of abuses that are associated with this production. So the report that was in the BBC yesterday, I think it's really important that it really highlights these issues. And, you know, you talk about Cambodia as a corrupt country. I read yesterday that Cambodia was one of two or three countries that nominated Donald Trump for the Nobel Peace Prize this year. So it gives you an idea, if you like, where they sit on the overall geopolitical sphere.
8: What they regard peace as. Barry, yes. Thanks a million as ever. That was the Dublin MEP, Barry Andrews, there. You are listening to them. Oh, no, actually, a couple of comments on that. Now, I work for a company here in Ireland, says the texter, who had inspectors in as they'd applied to get a particular quality award. The inspectors were shown what the management wanted them to see, and everything else was kept well out of sight. Well, I suppose, yeah, you kind of wonder if a company knows the date and time an inspector is coming, then obviously it's going to be much more difficult to spot something untoward. And another says, another texter says, if they're charging 100 euro for products that are made using cheap labor, then how much would they cost if the workers were paid fairly? Well, that's a fair point. Probably a hell of a lot more. Unless, of course, the manufacturers or the retailers or the football companies decided to lessen their slice of the pie. I dated an American years ago, says this texter. He never washed his underwear, just threw them out and bought new ones. Thanks for sharing that. I don't know what relevance it has to anything, but that's quite disturbing.
2: This is the Best of News Talk. The best bits from the last 24 hours.
8: So you're going out with someone, and it's all going fine, but then they do something. It could be small, a gesture or a word or an item of clothing, and suddenly you get the intense ick. It's all over then. What's wrong with them? Or you? The sex therapist Emily Power-Smith joins us to explain. Afternoon, Emily.
3: Good afternoon. Nice to talk to you.
8: Is this some sort of evolutionary adaptation that we know this is the wrong person?
3: Is TikTok an evolutionary adaptation? I mean, I no, it isn't that. I think it isn't evolutionary because, yes, there are certain things that we might be attracted to that would be based from that. In other words, who makes a good mate, who's going to be a good mate. But they're more usually physical characteristics and strength and that kind of thing, as opposed to behaviours like or wearing the wrong socks. That is not going to tell you that the person you mate with is going to give you good babies. That wasn't even around. That didn't even count. People didn't even wear socks when we came up with the idea of choosing a good mate so that we have good children. You know, that's and as the article that we're referring to speaks about, that wasn't, you know, that doesn't work for so many people in who are dating, people who are in same-sex relationships, people who aren't looking to have children. Men, you know, it's more that is a very narrow reason that a person might choose their partner, and less relevant.
8: Yeah,
3: as time goes on.
8: Okay, so do you suspect this is more kind of socially informed people getting the ick?
3: I think it's socially uninformed. I get a bit of a bee in my bonnet, I have to say, about people who have no education, no life experience, and probably very little actual confidence themselves, you know, preaching to other people about how the world works and how relationships work. That gets on my nerves, I have to say, and that's what this is to me.
8: Yeah, and because it's usually depicted as suddenly, and they're completely surprised by this, and they get an intense feeling of disgust for a person.
3: Listen, we all have our things, right? And I think there's, you know, conditioning, what we're brought up with, what are table manners, how does a person dress? All those things are, you know, bet into us, maybe not literally anymore, about what a person should be like and what's good and what's acceptable. And that's fine. But to get an actual feeling of disgust, I think the word is probably misused. I think that's a very different thing. Disgust is very different to going, oh, I don't like that.
8: Yeah.
3: But we use very dramatic language more and more, particularly on you know, when we're trying to get clicks or we're trying to get followers. We want to be dramatic. I shouldn't say we, because I have no interest in any of this myself. You know, I think it's more about that than anything real.
8: Yeah.
3: It's okay to not like somebody's socks, or it's okay that you saw your person pick their nose. We all do it. We try not to be caught, hopefully. You know, it's okay that somebody might have a table manner that really isn't your thing. Is that a reason to kick them to the curb? I think in this day and age, you're going to end up alone if you do that, because it's just, we're all so varied these days. And who wants to stick to those rules that you have to be a certain way in order to be gauged as a good or bad person? I think it's coming from patriarchy. It's coming from the olden days when it was all about class. And I think it's not a good way to judge whether a person is worth being with or not.
8: Yeah, because I would imagine also it changes from decade to decade, in the sense that, you know, you might start dating somebody and then you realize that they smoke and that gives you the ick. But if it had been 50 years ago, that wouldn't have given you the ick, because that was completely normal.
3: Yeah, there's that. Yeah. Now we are more inclined, some of us are more inclined to notice an alcoholic and decide they don't want to date them. Whereas yes. When I was growing up, I mean, we had very different language about it, very different understanding. So there's definitely that. But again, using the word disgust, I think it makes it really dramatic. It polarizes people. There's no need for it. You can just have your own tastes and you can be led by them, or you can choose to soften them or let go of some of them because you're with a really good person who just won't close their mouth when they chew.
8: Yeah.
3: Who knows? You know, if they're really good in every other way, you make a personal choice as to whether that's something you can live with.
8: And what I'm getting from you, Emily, is that this is kind of a symptom of the age we live in, everyone's a bit too judgy and everyone's a bit too perfectionist. In other people, but not in themselves, of course.
3: You know, it keeps me so busy. Perfectionism is one of the most toxic things, because if you're looking at your person for their perfection, A, you are not looking at yourself to see where you could improve, and B, you are setting everyone up to fail because nobody is perfect. And perfection is completely subjective. So your perfect could be my nightmare. Who's right? So these people, on TikTok going on, proselytizing about, and they know what's right and what's wrong and what disgust is and why you should have it and why they don't know anything, because you can't say that kind of thing about anyone else. It is so subjective.
8: Yeah. Is in your experience, does this tend to be a female thing or a male thing, or can anyone experience this?
3: Anyone can experience it. I've met, all genders and all orientations, people from all genders and all orientations who have had issues with things that others might consider to be quite small things, but are really, really big for them. And then you might need to look, if they're willing, you might need to look at what it is, why they would do that, why they would make those judgments and cut people out of their lives. And that's the interesting work. But this stuff of just, it's okay to do this, and he's disgusting, it's based in nonsense. It's just nonsense. It's just a waste. Wouldn't we be better off spending time talking about how to communicate well, how to be authentic, how to really be honorable and to feel proud of ourselves in how we conduct our relationships, rather than this toxic attack on people for the most stupid, shallow, unimportant things? I may be feeling quite passionate about
8: you
3: this,
8: are,
3: it turns out.
8: You are. Well, actually, also, I mean, someone's just texting to say preach, which I assume to mean that they're agreeing with you. Is it also kind of a function of living in an age when someone's opinion is deemed to be equal to a fact?
3: Oh, this is new. This is coming into my therapy room now, I'd say only in the last year or so, where I have been in a position to show people really substantial research on a topic, let's say the importance of communication for to have, how important communication is if you want to have great sex. And I will have somebody in front of me go, yeah, I hear you. But I think that if they loved me enough, they should just know. So I'd like to work from there, please.
8: Yeah.
3: And I'm just looking at them going, I actually don't know what to do with that. Absolute nonsense. That's numpty talk. I mean, yes, opinions are useful, but they're really only useful if they are based in some kind of knowledge or experience or research. Otherwise, they can be really wrong and really damaging. And because everyone is a platform now and everybody can spout their opinions and get loads of followers and whatever it is on TikTok and social media, we are now believing that their opinions are as important as professional opinions. And it's just not the case.
8: Emily, yeah, you're a rock of sense. Thanks a million for talking to us today. That was the clinical sexologist Emily Power Smith there. One texter says the ick works the other way around too. The start of a relationship, when you're mad about the person and don't see a million annoying things, looking back, you can't see how you missed it. Indeed. But that, to my mind, that's kind of the more normal way of things rather than or so judgy at the start nowadays. It's another text that says, it's just a continuum of thought where people end up at a conclusion after weeks or years of a continuum. They cannot understand their own thoughts. I agree entirely with your guest. Just thoughtfully or don't think at all. Think thoughtfully or don't think at all. Just switch off if you're not tracking and owning your thoughts. In her latest movie, It's My Time, Michelle Yeoh plays a 70-year-old woman, Yeoh was only 64 by the way, who strives to become a Rubik's Cube champion. In preparation for the role, Yeoh apparently spent nearly 2 years trying to master it. So how do you go about doing that? Kevin Timmons is a member of Speed Cubing Ireland. Good afternoon, Kevin.
10: Good afternoon, Sean. How are you?
8: Not too bad. So for somebody who maybe has never played or has never tried to master a Rubik's Cube before, how much should you practice in the course of a day to get reasonably proficient at it?
10: I reckon, Sean, if you give it a half an hour a day, maybe a half an hour to an hour a day, you'll be able to solve a Rubik's Cube in less than a month.
8: Right, okay. And is it a thing, because you kind of get the impression some people are naturally gifted at it?
10: Well, you have that in every sport, don't you? Like, some people are naturally gifted at football, where others have to work hard at it. And it's exactly the same in cubing. Some people really take to it and they find it easier to learn the different algorithms that you need and the different sets of moves, whereas other people maybe have to work a bit harder. Like, I myself have to work a bit harder and maybe I'm not as quick at learning anymore as the younger kids, you know?
8: Yeah. And when you say algorithms or moves, are there kind of standard things you should do?
10: Yeah, well, there's a few different methods of solving a Rubik's Cube. You have, like, really advanced methods where the world champions and the elite are at. And then you have a beginner level where I'm not too far from. But the beginner level is straightforward enough. There's different steps you go through, and each step will kind of have different sets of moves that will allow you to move different pieces on the cube. So if I needed to put a corner into place, I know moves that will do that, you know.
8: Okay, so is it best to start to get a corner lined up first?
10: I suppose the most popular method is the CFOP method. So that's CFOP. So C is for cross. So you'll do a cross on one side of the cube. Most people will generally do it on the white side when they start off. So you'll do a cross on that side, and then you'll get your corners in on the bottom. Say you'll put that cross on the bottom of the cube. And when you're solving a cube, think of it as in layers rather than sides. So you'll do that bottom layer first. You'll put the cross in place and you'll put all the corners in place. Then you'll move to the middle layer. You'll put the edge pieces in place on the middle layer. After that, you'll move up to the top layer. So you'll do cross and then the first two layers. So that's the bottom layer and the middle layer are done. And then you move on to the last layer. So O is for you orientate the last layer. So you get all the pieces turned the same way. And then you permutate the pieces on the top layer. So you'll put them into the right positions then after that. Mm. And each step will have a certain algorithm. So an algorithm is a set of moves that will allow you to move certain pieces on the cube while keeping others in place.
8: Yeah, that's always that's always struck me as the hard bit. How do you keep them where you want them?
10: There's lots of algorithms. In the beginner method, there's quite a small number. But as you get more advanced, then there's more algorithms to learn and faster ways of doing it. But like a total beginner can, after a month, easily solve a Rubik's Cube in 2 to 3 minutes.
8: Right. Now, this Michelle Yeoh movie is apparently based on a true story. There was a real live 70-year-old woman who became a champion at this. Is being kind of, you know, dexterous, you know, having been able to move your fingers freely on your wrists, is that an important factor in the speed element of it?
10: Well, in if you want to be really fast, absolutely, it's an important factor. I even see the difference between my hands and my son's hands. Are like, my hands have been working for a long time now, and some of my fingers are a bit bent the wrong way. But I can't do things on the cube that he can do with his fingers. So, if you want to go really fast, yes, you need to be to be able to move your fingers all sorts of ways. But if you just want to solve the cube, you don't need to be anything special. You can just turn it whichever way you want.
8: Yeah, and is it a thing then, Kevin, where people are, starting at this when they're still children, or do people join at any age?
10: Speed Cube in Ireland run competitions all over Ireland, and we have, I'd say, up to 90% of our competitors would be under the age of 20. Mm. And I'd say that there's a small number then, like myself, who are a little bit north of 20. And we all compete in the same competition. There's no age groups or anything, but I'd be further down the list now than some of the kids.
8: Yeah, but some of them can do it in 5 or 6 seconds. It's extraordinary.
10: Even less, John. Just last weekend, we had a competition in, where were we last weekend? We were in Ashburn in County Meath last weekend. We had a competition up there, and CJ Fury broke the national record, his own national record. So he set a new national record of 4.17 seconds.
8: You can do it. You can do this, though, and I assume a lot of the really top flight ones can do it. You can do it blindfold. Explain how that works.
10: What, have you got, 2 hours?
8: Well, give us the headlines.
10: So, if you imagine every piece on the cube has a letter on it, and you want to swap two pieces, you'll swap one letter to the other. And there's certain, again, the algorithms, there's certain sets of moves that will allow you to move different pieces of the cube. But that'll be it in a nutshell. It's difficult. It's quite difficult, but it's very rewarding when you do it.
8: I imagine so. Now, but before you put the blindfold on, are you allowed to look at the cube to memorise where all the different colours are?
10: Yes. So the way it runs in a competition is the cube will be in front of you, covered with a little cube cover, and you'll start your timer and uncover the cube. So you have then you get time to inspect the cube as much time as you want, and then you'll put your blindfold on and solve the cube. So the timer starts when you start looking at the cube and finishes then when you put the cube down and stop the timer again yourself.
8: Right. If the Irish record is, 4 and a bit seconds, what's the world record?
10: Right now, it's 2.51 seconds.
8: And who holds that?
10: Oh, that's a Chinese kid that I'm not sure of his name. There's quite a few Chinese kids now that are absolutely unreal. They're so fast. And I imagine it won't be too much longer and we'll see it broken again by one of them.
8: And so, internationally, who would be the big Rubik's Cube powers?
10: Well, it will start at home. You've got Kieran Bean has been going for years now at the top of the game, a big cube master. Stephanie Rose Martin won gold at the European Championships this past summer. So we brought a European champion back home. We have Jack Corr, who is also a European silver medalist in the clock event. Internationally then, you have Max Park, I guess, is one of the big ones. Timon Kolonlinski is from Poland, is kind of the top one at the moment.
8: Yeah.
10: But there's lots all over the world, and it's such a big community all over the world, but it's so small as well. With the way the internet is now, the kids in Ireland can talk to the kids in the UK or talk to the kids in America about
8: yes.
10: Cube, and there's so many, there's Discord servers there where they can all chat together, and it's a good safe environment.
8: Yeah,
10: the Speed Cuban community as a whole is so welcoming and friendly.
8: And Kevin, before I let you go, a couple of people texted in saying, is it a sport? Defend your sport there, Kevin. Why is it a sport?
10: I call it a sport. I call it a sport. These kids put massive time and into practice. Maybe you might want to call it a mental sport, but would you call chess a sport?
8: Yeah, I don't know. Actually, I think they do call chess a sport.
10: I think they do as well, yeah. Yeah. They learn. They have to put so many hours in practicing. What else? They compete. They compete. There's competitions in Ireland every 2 weeks.
8: Mm. Wow.
10: On average, it might be, I think we have a break of 3 weeks between the next competition. We're in Turles, and in the middle of Turles there in the presentation sports complex in Turles in a few weeks' time. You might want to drop in to one of our competitions yourself, Sean. We're in Dublin mid-December for our Christmas competition. You'll be making an appearance then. You're more than welcome to come down and see what it's all about.
8: Well, thanks, Kevin, for the invitation. And thanks for talking to us today. That was Kevin Timmins there, a member of Speed Cubing Ireland.
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8: You are listening to the Moncrief Show on News Talk. 087 1400 106 is our WhatsApp number. St. Augustine and St. John's Church in the Liberties in Dublin, known locally as John's Lane, experienced something of a rebirth last weekend. After a gap of two decades, the church bells rang out again thanks to a small group of volunteers, but they could always do with some additional hands. Michael Ryan is ringing master at John's Lane. Good afternoon, Michael.
11: Good afternoon.
8: What is a ringing master?
11: A person in charge is about the best way of putting it, who obeys their orders. And basically, the ringing master is obviously in charge of the bell tower and for teaching and making sure everything is safe.
8: Right. Okay. And to get these they hadn't rung for two decades.
11: Hadn't rung. They were occasionally rung, but they hadn't got a band to ring. But mainly for many years, they haven't been rung at all.
8: So. Yeah. And why was that? Was it just no one to do it?
11: It was bell ringing has a problem in Ireland. It's age related, and the band. Would you believe a lot of people of the band had died, and you know it's hard to get bell ringers. People don't walk into a bell tower and pop up. Like when I started, I was an altar boy there, and I was looking down at the church, and there's an open spiral staircase that goes up a couple of hundred feet. And I said to my friend one day, we've got to go up here and have a look and see what it is. So we're both altar boys. So we went up, and to the shock of the bell ringers, nobody pops. Two heads popped up, and they brought us in and made us feel very welcome. And my friend now didn't stay bell ringing, but I stayed. And they said, go upstairs there, and you have great views of Dublin, and like the Hop Store, which is very high up, but you're inside in John's Lane. You can go outside and get views of all of Dublin. And it came down, and 50 years later, I'm still ringing.
8: They're ringing again. Where did you learn?
11: I started in John's Lane. I was the altar boy.
8: Right. Okay.
11: So I walked up those stairs and
8: you never left.
11: I left for a while then for about 20 years. So I was in a church in Dundrum, Taney in Dundrum, and there was only five bell towers with this type of ringing in Dublin.
8: Mm.
11: So obviously the two cathedrals, Christ Church, Patrick's, there's another church in High Street, St. Audience, Taney out in Dundrum, and now John's Lane.
8: Yeah. Now, and to learn how to do it, because it, you do refer to them as bands, I note. But,
11: heavy metal.
8: Yeah. But it's, as I understand it, it's not really like you have to learn to read music or anything. It's more mathematical.
11: But then again, this was just why I only barely got maths.
8: Yeah.
11: And while even started, so when I walked up first, they brought me down and they started showing me all these books, and I was thinking, jeepers, I hardly passed maths. But actually, it's just a sequence, and you see a sequence, it's like climbing upstairs, walking upstairs. So you're just generally counting and following bell ropes, and it looks more difficult because when they showed it to me first, I said, where the hell did these people come from? But no, it's once you get into it, it's simple enough. It's practicing and then basically showing people how to start a bell, stop a bell, and then that's generally it.
8: Yeah, and so is there, would it be you kind of almost conducting the bell ringers and going, now you go,
11: You would have a conductor. Conductor would be calling the bells, and so it calls the sequence. So you start off, we have 10 bells in John's Lane, so it's 1 to 10.
8: Hmm.
11: So 2 follows 1, 3 follows 2. But I may say bell 3 follow bell number 1, so bell 2 has to follow bell number 3. So they all just change sequence around. And it's simple things like that to start off with.
8: Yeah.
11: And then they get into more... bell ringers like to call tunes called methods, but I just call them tunes. Basically, it's just a different type of ringing where you learn a particular sequence of these, movements on the bells, and that's it. And it fries your brain. It's great. I just think it's great because it's a great hobby.
8: Right. Now, is it really loud up there when you're ringing bells?
11: In some towers, it can be loud. We're lucky in John's Lane, we have a lead over the doors, the roof, there is a lead. So that sort of deadens the sound quite a bit. So we're lucky from that point of view.
8: Yeah. And And the bells themselves, like pulling those ropes, is that hard work? Is that like with your shoulders being wrecked after an hour?
11: A lot of people would think it's a mild form of exercise.
8: Mm.
11: Sometimes, like the bells I could be pulling could be up to a ton weight, and people would think, how can you do that?
8: Mm.
11: But our ropes are attached to wheels.
8: Yeah.
11: The wheels pull the bells, and the motion of the wheel moves the bell back and forward.
8: Yeah.
11: And it's, you know, it's quite good. Now, in some particular of these tunes, you could be, if you really wanted to do it, you could ring for 3 hours non-stop, more or longer. But to be quite honest, there's more to life, Sean, and I wouldn't be.
8: but so, say, typically, how long would you, say, at the weekend, how long did you do it?
11: So, for instance, we would start off, and we'd start, in most hours, what you would do is, we would start for about an hour beforehand, before service. So you'd ring for roughly about, say, 10 minutes, stop, take a break.
8: Yeah.
11: Start again, stop, and then as you come nearer to the service, you'd ring for about, say, 10, 15 minutes.
8: Right, okay.
11: So, yeah. No, you wouldn't kill them yet.
8: Yeah.
11: No.
8: One of our listeners wants to know, do the bells have names?
11: They do.
8: Ah.
11: They do. I'd like to tell you all the names of the bells,
8: yeah.
11: but I can tell you that the main bell, the tenor bell, is called St. Augustine.
8: Right.
11: After the bells.
8: Of course.
11: But they all have names, because funny, I was only looking at it the other night, and I was thinking to myself, because when we went up to the tower, we had to clean out all these things, and we came, it's like a treasure trove, and we found all these names of the bells, and we found different things. There was one box there, and I was with the bells with somebody, and I heard hammering behind me, and I was thinking, we must open this up. And I didn't look behind, but when they opened up this particular box, there was flags from the 1932 Eucharist Congress. There was all these bells and everything. So, yes, they all have names.
8: Yeah.
11: They all have names.
8: And the bells were physically produced in Dublin, is
11: they
8: that
11: They were
8: right?
11: made just opposite it in a place called Murphy's Foundry, which was there in Thomas Street.
8: Ah.
11: And in those, and in most churches, many years ago, a foundry, was built near the church.
8: Mm.
11: And then, of course, they'd say to the residents, if you give us gold and silver, we put it in the bell when we're making it. Of course, they never put it in there. They just convinced the residents, you know. But we were lucky. We are unique. We are Murphy bells. We have 8 Murphy bells there, and then 2 bells added on, not from the Murphy foundry. But it was just opposite John's Lane.
8: Okay, so this is very local bells.
11: Oh, yes.
8: So, how long does it learn to do it? If someone listening now said, I fancy doing that.
11: It could take, it's up to the person. I remember when I moved out to Taney in Dundrum, I brought a person up to look at the bells on a Sunday at 9:30. Our service is at 10:15. She was very good.
8: Mm-hmm.
11: So she got the hang of it very quickly. Now, I said to the band, this person's going to ring. And they said, but she has never seen the tower before at all. I said, she's fine. So they rang. It was a brutal ring, absolutely brutal. But she knew what, she rang the bell. And, you know, because in fairness, Sean, the rope goes up and the rope goes down.
8: Yeah.
11: And that's all I got to treat, and I got to show people. And in there we have cameras, so you actually see the bell. So you see what's happening.
8: I love it.
11: If I could explain something to you, so that's the gig, you know, show the people this. And it's like cycling.
8: Yeah, it's fascinating. Michael, thanks a million for coming in to talk to us.
11: You're very welcome indeed.
8: That's Michael Ryan there, ringing master at John's Lane in the Liberties.
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12: I've had to move a few times in New York, though. One time because of bed bugs. Have you guys had them? Bed bugs are aggressive. They just attack you and attack you until you break your lease. There's no way to stop bed bugs. I think that's my message here tonight. I did figure out a way to slow them down, though. I introduced ladybugs into my apartment. Now, the ladybugs don't kill the bedbugs, but they wear them down emotionally.
8: That was that Mike Fettuccini there speaking about bedbugs, which we will be talking about later on in the show. But in this case, it's bedbugs on a plane. Almost sounds like a movie title. First, before all that, though, assisted dying is, of course, a hugely controversial issue. And although it is not legal here, there are other parts of Europe, particularly Switzerland, where such services can be availed of by Irish people. But each individual case has its own complexities. Sometimes a law or a ban can never quite plan for them. Paul Brand, the UK editor of ITV, has collected a number of such stories for his book, Fight to the Death. Paul, good afternoon.
13: Afternoon to you, Sean.
8: Across Europe, Paul, is what is the legal situation? I suppose people would be aware of Switzerland, as I said, and the Netherlands. Is it legal anywhere else?
13: It is, and I think this is one thing that people don't realise, because we've been having a debate in the United Kingdom, and I know there has been some debate in Ireland. A committee of TDs there has been talking about legalising assisted dying, and it hasn't really got any further than that. But we sometimes think that these are just going on within Ireland or the United Kingdom. Then you kind of peek up from the trenches of those arguments in our own countries and look out across the rest of the world. Most of Western Europe now has legalised it. So France, Spain, Germany, Italy, Portugal, Luxembourg and the Netherlands and Switzerland, like you say. Over in North America, we've got Canada, about a quarter of American states. We've got Australia and New Zealand, even some of Latin America. So in the past kind of 20 years, there's been this massive momentum in favor of legalizing assisted dying. And I think that takes people by surprise sometimes. So that's partly why I wanted to write the book, was to see what's been going on in these countries and learn a bit about their systems.
8: Yeah, I imagine the criteria for when it's allowed varies from place to place.
13: Big time. And that is a massive, massive point that I make in the book, is often we have this debate about should we legalize assisted dying or not. Actually, there's a much more complicated debate about how should you legalize it. So at one end of the scale, you've got somewhere like Oregon, for example, in America, where they only allow assisted dying for people who are terminally ill. You've got 12 months left to live. And they're only around a few hundred people a year will get assisted dying. It really is very, very niche. But then you look at countries like Canada and the Netherlands, and it's five or six times as many people getting assisted dying in those countries, tens of thousands of people quite often, because there they allow it for something called unbearable suffering. The term slightly varies, but that can mean loads of things. It can mean mental illness, it can mean dementia, it can mean a really, really severe disability. So the law is much broader in some of those countries. And then of course you've got Switzerland, where there are kind of no qualifying factors at all. It's just you're not allowed to help someone from a selfish motive.
8: Whatever that means. Maybe it's overstating it to say Switzerland is perhaps a bit Wild West about this, but there have been cases where people turned up on what you could call just a whim to want to end their own life.
13: Yeah, because like I say, in Switzerland, the law literally says you can do assisted dying as long as it's not from a selfish motive, which means that you don't need to be ill even to die in Switzerland. And this sort of marketplace of clinics has sprung up. Loads of people will have heard of Dignitas. It's the really famous one, because Irish people go there and British people go there. They do have quite tight criteria. You have to be ill, essentially, to go to Dignitas. But there's another one called Pegasos, which people won't be as familiar with. They don't really require any criteria whatsoever. And people are going there often to die in secret on a whim. I mean, there's a lady called Maureen Slough from Ireland. Her daughter Megan Royal talks to me in the book. Her mum said she was off for a weekend in Lithuania. And the next thing she knows, Megan gets a text from this random clinic she's never heard of called Pegasos saying, your mum has died. And she suddenly has to start this search, this quest for what has happened to her mum. How on earth has she ended up at this clinic? She wasn't ill. She didn't have a chronic illness or a real need to go there. She'd lost a couple of her sisters. She was in a dark place mentally. And she'd ended up going to this clinic and they'd said, we'll help you. If you want to die, that's up to you. And not many more questions asked, quite frankly.
8: Now, and I suppose that's another aspect of it, is that you can just turn up and, now obviously that her daughter, she'd provided her daughter's number to the people at Pegasos, but that no one needs to necessarily know that you're doing this.
13: No, and this has been a recurring theme with Pegasos. I've investigated loads of cases that are in the book of people who've gone there. And when I first started investigating these cases of people disappearing without their families knowing, Pegasos said to me, look, we're going to change our procedures. We're going to start telling families. We'll phone them before and say, I'm sorry to tell you, but your beloved son or daughter is here with me right now. They're about to end their lives. Do you want to have one last chat? You know, which would be an opportunity maybe for a family member to say, are you sure you want to do this? Come home. Let's talk about it. But unfortunately, despite those promises to change their procedures, they didn't do that, really, in Maureen's case. I mean, Pegasos argued that Maureen had given them an email, which was probably faked, her daughter Megan thinks, from a family member, from Megan saying, you know, I'm happy for my mum to do this. But Pegasos just didn't check it out. They didn't make sure that was a real email. And there are other cases where they failed to do that. So But the interesting thing is in Switzerland, because they just have a different cultural way of thinking about this, there aren't major calls actually to restrict Pegasus's operations. The Swiss are very pro privacy and autonomy and individualism, and they kind of think it's not for the state to interfere in these sorts of decisions.
8: Now, and I suppose we're taking the more extreme examples, I suppose, but the case in the Netherlands, because in the Netherlands you particularly the Vierhoof case, where extreme mental distress, nobody disputes that, but only 17 years of age.
13: Yeah, so this is where it gets really complicated with capacity as an issue, right? When can someone really, truly, fully consent to an assisted death? Can a child do that? Because, you know, there are cases that are maybe slightly simpler for us to get our heads around, where a 6-year-old has terminal cancer. Why wouldn't we want

0: and suicidal thoughts. And over a 6-year period, her parents had tried to get her treatment. They felt they'd exhausted every avenue. In the end, she said, "I really, really do want to die." And they said, "Well, we will give you our blessing to do that with the help of a doctor." And a doctor gave her a lethal injection and she passed away. Now, the family are lovely people and they did not do that lightly. I really want to stress that. But obviously, it's hard for lots of us to get our heads around, particularly those of us who are parents. It's a very difficult thing for someone to do. And that has been a controversial case, even in the Netherlands, where they are very liberal about assisted dying.
1: Yeah, so that was controversial in the Netherlands, the youth aspect of it.
0: Yeah, some doctors actually complained to their kind of their medical body that regulates them and said we don't think this should be allowed. That was quashed in the end. The medical body dismissed that complaint, and the family have been sort of widely accepted in society. They went to meet the Dutch royal family the other day. They're not outcasts to that degree, but there has been debate around whether that was the right thing to do or not.
1: Because I suppose in each particular country, it's there are all sorts of cultural factors at play. And as you've already said, in Switzerland, it's you know, there's a huge degree of individualism.
0: Yeah, and that's what I found interesting, because while we've been having the debate here in the UK quite intensely, because we had a bill in Westminster trying to legalise assisted dying, it got quite far, almost got through. And often in that debate, they would bring up other countries, like Canada is often cited, I guess, because Canada's like quite a close friend, speak English there and used to be a British colony. There's like a lot of, you know, obviously like a lot of affinities between the two nations. And people would bring up Canada all the time and say, do we really want to end up like Canada? 5-6% of people there are getting assisted deaths every year. But actually, when you go to these countries, those debates aren't really happening within those countries. They're kind of culturally comfortable with where they've got to. So Canada, there's a couple of states within Canada that are conservative and aren't thrilled about the way it's going. But Canada in general is not having a massive national debate about rolling back the law. In fact, none of the countries that have introduced assisted dying have rolled it back and repealed it. So, you know, ditto, we've talked about the Netherlands, we talked about Switzerland. Again, in those countries, people aren't saying, roll back the law, ban this again, it's gone too far. It all depends where a nation is and what kind of cultural comfort zone they find themselves in.
1: Yeah, that is interesting. Paul, thank you so much for speaking with us today. That was Paul Brand there, UK editor of ITV News and the author of Fight to the Death, The Human Story Shaping America's MAID Debate. MAID stands for Medical Aid in Dying. And obviously, it's we didn't talk much about the United States, but that's part of the debate as well, of course. Going back to bell ringing, someone says, I live in the Liberties and the weekends are like a bell ringer's version of a DJ battle between all the churches and cathedrals. Absolute head wreck. They can go on for hours, not good for a hangover. Well, don't blame them for that. Michael Ryan said he could go up out on the tower to see great views of Dublin. I can't think of a city that I have visited in Europe where there was not a church tower that I could pay to climb and look out at the city. Can't think of a single church tower in Dublin that is possible. Well, I think from what Michael was saying, in John's Lane, you probably can do that. Might be polite to ask, but you certainly can do that. And we were also talking about Rubik's Cube and this new Michelle Yeoh movie that's coming out. She spent 2 years learning how to properly figure out Rubik's Cube's puzzles. And in the course of that conversation, it was referred to as a sport. A few people have texted in to say that it's not a sport, that the definition of a sport is that you have to change your footwear. And if you don't change your footwear, then it's not a sport. What about swimming?
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1: Time to bring you a story from other parts of our lovely planet. Our guide, as ever, is Jonathan DeBurka Butler. Afternoon, Jonathan.
7: John, how are you getting on?
1: Right, so Japan, we're going to go to first, where a U.S. soldier has killed locals, and this isn't the first time it's happened.
3: No, not the first time it's happened. I mean,

0: Bit of context here, I suppose. So after the Second World War, obviously the Americans stayed on in Japan for a while, and they occupied Okinawa until 1972, right? Mm. And then they did a deal with the Japanese. They said, okay, we'll give it back to you, but we'd like to keep our military here. So as you know, it's been a US military base there for a very long time, right? And about 70% of America's military in Japan is based there, right? Okay, so the vast majority of the 50,000 troops that are based in Japan are on that island, right? And it's a small island, okay? It's the size of Monaghan, right? Yeah. And there's about 1.5 million people living on it. So as you can imagine, there's clashes, you know, between the military and the local population, and interactions on a daily basis, obviously, right? And so there's been controversies over the years, and now it has reared its ugly head again, unfortunately. Okay, so last week, an individual, a 20-year-old by the name of Devin Jacob Ballard, was arrested, and he is suspected of robbing and killing a 39-year-old local by the name of Anna Yagi. Her body was found in a hotel in the largest city on the island, called Naha, and he was discovered 25 kilometers away a couple of hours later, and he was arrested by a patrolling officer. So now he's facing charges. So as a result, the US military has imposed a curfew on people going out from the base, right? So that's going to last for a month. And that's going to happen between midnight and 5 a.m. And they did a kind of a 48-hour, what they called a 48-hour operational pause, where they said no alcohol would be served or consumed on or off the base, and everybody would have to stay back and learn how to be good military personnel on the island, right? So this was the gesture that they made to them. But in the meantime, there was, of course, protests in Okinawa, because, as you said, this is not the first time this has happened, and they're probably getting a bit sick of it, to be honest with you.
1: Yeah, I want to imagine so. And this chap who's going, who was arrested, I assume he's being arrested under US military law rather than Japanese law.
0: That's a great question, but he's not actually, because it actually happened out of hours and off the base. He was arrested by the Japanese, and so they are the ones who will be able to prosecute under their law. There was a deal done a good few years ago, the US-Japan Status of Forces Agreement, known as SOFA. And so under that deal, they obviously have methods in which they have to deal with these things, and that's the system that they use in this case. So as I said, there have been other instances of this before. There was last year, there was a man was sentenced to 7 years in prison for an attack on a woman in her 20s. 2017, there was another similar type of thing. So, you know, it has happened before.
1: Yeah, indeed. And I presumably that, well, the Japanese, they can't do much about it other than protest, I suppose, the Japanese government.
0: Yeah, and, you know, and hold meetings and say, we need to look at this again and come up with better protocols and better systems. But as you say, I mean, they're not going to kick them off the island.
1: Yeah, yeah. Right, France we're going to go to next, where hackers have been at work. Fridges, why?
0: Bizarre story. I had another story in here late last night, and I said, no, this one is too good, because it's just so strange. So as you said, it happened in France, and to answer your question, we don't really know why at this point, right?
1: Yeah.
0: But I'll tell you what happened first. So the story started dripping out yesterday afternoon, but it had happened overnight on Sunday and into Monday morning. It became apparent that certain supermarkets had been hit by hackers, right? Their refrigeration system. So I'll give you an example. Intermarché, which is a large supermarket chain, 150 of their stores were hit with fridges heated up to 50 degrees Celsius for 6 hours. So when they came in the next morning,
1: everything was gone.
0: So they had to chuck the lot, right? So Carrefour had, is that how you pronounce it? Carrefour, is it Carrefour, something like that? Anyway, people will know it. They had 80 outlets that were hit, and then there was a lot of others. Leclerc, who I think is the biggest of the lot, they said that hackers had managed to remotely trigger forced defrosting of refrigeration systems in numerous stores, and some places even caught fire as a result. So a real mess, as you can imagine. And it turns out now that there was other attacks that may or may not be connected, right? So we know that some stores in the Netherlands were affected. There was some in Spain, Portugal, Poland, and Germany as well. Now, there's investigations, obviously, into it to see, are they linked? But we don't know at this stage.
1: Okay, and were those attacks in other countries on the same chains? As in, was it also, Carrefour's
0: The Netherlands one is the only one that I know in more detail, and it was a different chain. And actually, what happened in the Netherlands was that some of their delivery systems or some of their apps, online apps, were hacked into, and they had to be shut down.
1: Yeah.
0: And I think other stores in the Netherlands took preemptive measures to stop the fridge freezers from going off. But it just shows you, I mean, apparently what happens is that these are actually controlled over the internet, so maintenance companies can access them. And obviously somebody got in and said, here we go, let's knock them off.
1: Yeah. And by the same time, people will be going, oh, you can buy this fridge and it'll send you messages. Well, you know.
0: Be careful what you wish for.
1: Somebody else can talk to it too. But we don't know why they did it.
0: No.
1: Was it just to prove they could do it?
0: So I think the bigger question, if you don't mind me saying, is who did it?
1: Yeah.
0: Right? So,
1: okay.
0: So a lot of the articles that I had a look here, the finishing line was, okay, incidents like this have been happening across Europe, sabotage. Is it the usual suspects?
1: Yes, okay, all right.
0: So yeah. we just don't know at this stage what the motivation was and why it was done. Now, of course, a company has been thrown under the bus already, right? So a Danish company called Danfoss, basically they're being blamed by the French authorities who are looking into the cybersecurity agency, that there was some sort of a vulnerability in their software. But they've come back and said, no, sorry, we have sent out updates to all of these stakeholders, and they should have updated their software, and had they done it, everything would have been fine. So nothing to do with us.
1: Yeah.
0: So already the blame game has started.
1: Which, because you can imagine so, because, apart from the fact that it might be the security service of a country, to the east of us, let's say, that you could, because presumably this must have cost millions.
0: Oh, tens of millions.
1: All the stuff they would have. So
0: millions,
1: you can see potential blackmail there.
0: Absolutely,
1: as well.
0: Yeah.
1: Right. On a similar theme, Italy we're going to, where they've stolen a lot of wine.
0: This is far worse though, Sean, in fairness.
1: That's right.
0: 30,000 bottles of wine have been stolen, collectively worth about 5 million euros, apparently. Mm. So this is from the prestigious Italian winery, which I'm sure you know of it, Marchese Antinori, which is up in Tuscany. Now, some of these bottles sell for between 150 euros and 500 euros, which is regular type of bottle that you'd have in here on a Friday, of course.
1: Yeah, of course.
0: So these would be well-known brands like Tinaniello, Solaia, and Guado Altasso, right? So it appears that it happened on Saturday when 7 masked men went in and they deactivated alarms, they disabled cameras, and they used the company forklifts to load 2 large trucks of these prized bottles onto these trucks, and they went off with them. Now, the CEO of the company has come out and basically said that, he suspects that there might be some inside knowledge here, or at least the people who stole these bottles knew what they were doing.
1: Yes.
0: Because this is top quality stuff.
1: Yeah, they weren't drinking. Yeah.
0: He is hopeful that they might be recovered. The authorities are onto it, and he's saying, I don't see how these wines, which are so pricey, will get out into the market and just be sold on the black market without being noticed. So
1: yeah.
0: He might be a bit optimistic there.
1: But it might be similar to when you hear about a really famous work of art is being stolen.
0: Yeah.
1: How are you going to sell that without it being spotted? And the same, this is 500 quid bottles of wine here. If you're selling it for a tenner to somebody who doesn't know the difference, it's hardly worth your while.
0: Well, indeed.
1: Yeah. So you'd wonder, and do they suspect organised crime? Because it seemed pretty organised.
0: Yes, I would suspect there is some element of that, but I mean, they're only getting into it now. Like, this is huge business. I mean, this winery, its revenue last year was 263 million euros. So they make a lot of money as it is.
1: And so is wine theft a bit of a thing then?
0: Well, it seems it's become a bit of a thing. There's been a spate of wine thefts in Italy this year. There was 2 incidents in the Piedmont up in the north where, a couple of 100,000 euros worth of wine was stolen as well. So again, I haven't seen if there's any connection between them or whether there's, a wine gang going around stealing these bottles. But it'll be interesting to see if there's any more of it.
1: Yeah. The only people I can think of who might buy this are Russian oligarchs. Go lovely with a bit of gone-off cheese from Carrefour there. Sri Lanka we're going to go to next. And a former First Lady has been arrested for what?
0: Really interesting one. In short, she's been arrested for corruption, right? So this is Shiranti Rajapaksa, okay? Now, she's 73 years old, right? She's the wife of Mahinda Rajapaksa, who was the leader of the country, from 2005 to 2015. Now, you mightn't recognize the name, but you'll recognize his actions because he was the guy who crushed the Tamil Tigers quickly and suddenly in 2009 and ended a 30-year war there. Mm. So for that reason, he was fairly popular, even if he was a fairly tough guy and there was always question marks over, you know, money and where it might be going, right? So anyway, he's been out of the picture for a number of years now, but his wife was arrested on Monday, right? And it seems that she may have misused donations that were raised by a charity that she actually ran herself, right? So authorities are looking at, and it's not a huge amount of money, right? It's kind of the sort of stuff where you're going, why would you do this? Do you know what I mean? So it's 10 million rupees, which is about 27,000 euros.
1: Okay.
0: Now, they're loaded as it is. So why this needs to go anywhere is questionable, right? So that money was earmarked for a specialized scanner for a local children's hospital. The scanner arrived. Okay, the money left, but it was later discovered that the scanner was actually a donation from the Chinese government. So where's the money? So the Rajapaksa, the whole family are now saying, look, the money hasn't been appropriated. It's still in the account, but the authorities are saying,
1: Father Ted defense.
0: Yes,
1: isn't
0: exactly.
1: It?
0: Yes. but the authorities are saying, well, it's not. It's clearly not there. So they've arrested her.
1: Yeah. Okay. And wasn't another family member arrested for dodgy dealings as
0: well?
1: Yes,
0: so two of the sons were arrested earlier this year. So you have to remember that there was huge problems in Sri Lanka back in 2022, and the brother of Mahinda Rajapaksa was in power then, right? But he was kicked out, okay? Mm. And the new government have now come in and they've said, okay, remember all those corruption investigations that we were having there that were suspended while you were in power? Well, we're reopening them.
1: Right.
0: So this is the result.
1: Yeah.
0: It's been a bad year for the Rajapaksa family.
1: Yeah. Right. Okay. So they can say it's all politically motivated.
0: Of course.
1: Yeah.
0: It's absolutely.
1: Ghana, we're going to finally, where they brought in a new rule for buses.
0: Yes. It's for preachers on buses specifically. So Ghana is a predominantly Christian country and they're big into the preaching there, right? Fellas going around with Bibles on buses or wherever they can make a buck. And
1: okay, so this is like Jesus busking almost.
0: Yes, evangelizing is what it is, I suppose. But Jesus busking is a lovely way of putting it, I have to say. And what they do is they jump on a bus, say you're going from the equivalent of Dublin to Galway, and they scream at you about repentance and being a sinner and then read tracts of the Bible. And some people are into it and other people are not into it, as you can imagine, right?
1: Mm.
0: So the governments have done something very clever here because they actually banned this back in 2012 and I think the punishment for it was 30 days in prison. Most people ignored it. But what they've done now is they've wrapped it up in a new law around safety on the roads in general, right? Because they've got huge problems with deaths, nearly 3,000 road deaths there last year.
1: Right? Okay.
0: And they're saying, okay, look, this is distracting drivers and it's, very uncomfortable for people who are riding buses and trains. So we're just going to put a stop to it. And if anybody's caught doing it now, instead of the 30 days that you used to get in prison, which really wasn't, policed anyway, you're going to get 8 months in prison and you're going to get a fine of 47 euros or the equivalent of, or both, as they always do with these.
1: Okay.
0: So I reckon what's going to happen is, as they roll it out, they're going to go, right, First punishment, 47 euros. Second one, 47 euros. And a suspended sentence. Third time, you're in the slammer, and that'll put a stop.
1: Yeah. Because presumably you have to stand up if you're going to properly evangelize on a bus, which you could argue is a bit dangerous.
0: Yeah. Just a little bit, I'd say.
1: Right. Okay. And this is a popular move, would it be, in Ghana?
0: People are split. A well-known British broadcasting company went down and got a few hot takes on it. And you know, they had to get a balanced view. So a lot of people who I would probably support would say that, look, it's a bit annoying, I just want to, you know, enjoy the view as I go from A to B. But there are others who say that evangelism is a Christian duty, and it is in fact, you know, religion, freedom of religion is protected under the Constitution. So there's that element as well. But
1: yeah,
0: you can decide yourself.
1: So what should we look out for over the next week?
0: Yeah, a few things coming up. Tomorrow, it's 100 years since Winnie the Pooh was published. There you go. So there'll be celebrations for that, no doubt. Then on Friday, in the same country in the UK, that is, there'll be sentencing for this Norwegian teenager, 19-year-old Johannes Natland, who was found guilty earlier this year. So it'll be interesting to see what happens there, but you can expect quite a bit of coverage of that, actually, I think, because it was such a strange story. And then a story that I've been keeping an eye on for the last couple of weeks, because I think it might bubble over, but that's tensions between Ethiopia and Eritrea, who seem to be edging towards war over various problems, which we might cover over the next few weeks if it spills over. But it's not good, because it's basically
1: that whole area, right across the middle of
0: that.
1: Somalia as well.
0: It's just a tinderbox at the moment. It's in a bad enough state as it is.
1: I'm not sure if we have more wars than ever in human history, but we're close to that figure.
0: I saw something about that on Newsweek, I think it was, yesterday. I had a good article on it, but it's not great.
1: Yeah, it's not great. Jonathan, thanks a million. Thanks, as ever. Jonathan de Burker Butler there.
2: This is the Best of News Talk. The best bits from the last 24 hours.
1: Now, a few days ago, a flight scheduled to depart from Rome to go back to Australia had to be unexpectedly cancelled. When there was a problem was discovered on board. Bed bugs. Obviously, it was in the economy section, so can they be found anywhere? Dr. Michel Dugon is a zoologist at the University of Galway. Afternoon, Michel.
3: Good afternoon.
1: Do bed bugs actually live in beds?
3: So they do live in beds, but not just in beds. They can live as well on or around the carpet, on the floor. They can live close to the bed furniture and so on. So they're not limited to the bed, but they will stay close to you.
1: Okay, and why will they do that?
3: Oh, they'll do that because they feed on your blood. And as such, they don't want you to actually be too far away from them.
1: Oh.
3: So that's why you will find them usually close to the bed, and at night they will actually come out once you're asleep and they will bite you and extract a little bit of blood.
1: Yeah, and so if you have been bitten by a bed bug, will you notice it?
3: Oh, yes, you will. So it's not going to be immediately painful. They're actually fairly clever in that sense. They inject you as well with an anesthetic and an hemolytic. So essentially, they can drink your blood happily. You won't react at all. But in the morning, you will most likely have very itchy red pimple on your back, on the back of your legs, or on your torso, and you will know that you've been bitten by bed bugs.
1: Okay. How would they have got into... Now, just say this is a scenario where, you know, you wake up and you've got a few these little raised sections on your skin. How will the bed bugs have got into your bed in the first place?
3: Oh, well, they're absolutely fantastic hitchhikers. So they will travel usually in bags and so on. And once you're back at home from your holidays, well, they will settle in. A single female will lay 1 to 7 eggs per day. And a few weeks later, you have a few hundred bed bugs at home close to your bed. And that's when they will start to feed on you.
1: Ah, right.
3: So they travel amazingly well.
1: And that's why you can find them on, that's why they were found in a plane, because they were traveling, presumably.
3: Absolutely. So someone just went to a hotel where there were already bed bugs. One of them ended up probably in their bag. The bag ended up in the plane, and the little bed bug just came out. And as soon as there is warm blood from any animal, but particularly humans, or upholstery as well, so you imagine the seats in an airplane and the carpet on the floor, it's perfect habitat for them then.
1: Okay, is it just human blood they like, or are they that fussy?
3: No, they're they prefer human blood, but they wouldn't mind otherwise munching on a cat or a dog or another warm-blooded animal. They can actually stop feeding for a long time. We think that they can like last 2-3 months, possibly 6 months without taking any meal. And as soon as they have a chance, an occasion to actually find a new host, they'll go for it then. So they're very resilient.
1: Right. Okay. And I assume you're going to have more than one bed bug or 2 or 3 bed bugs.
3: Yeah. Usually when you notice it's not 1 or 2 or 10, we're speaking about literally hundreds or thousands of bed bugs then that are already present. They're small animals. They measure actually 5 millimeters maximum, often less than that. So that would be a 1/5 of an inch or 1/8 of an inch. So, and because they're nocturnal and they come out when you're asleep, you don't really see them. So usually when you notice it's already a bit too late. There is already a bit of an invasion there.
1: Yeah. Is this an example of symbiosis in that when did bed bugs evolve? Because we weren't sleeping in beds, haven't been sleeping in beds for that long, evolutionary speaking.
3: Oh, no. So it is essentially parasitism. So those animals actually feed on our blood. And as such, they don't bring us much, but we bring them everything. Basically, the meal they need in order to grow, develop and lay more eggs. So before we had beds, they were just living in the vicinity of human beings still. So imagine it could be on any kind of cloth. It could be on straw. It could be on any kind of environment we used to sleep in. And they'll be there, and as long as they're close enough to us and that they can get their blood meal, they will actually survive and prosper.
1: Now, can they overdo it, or will they say, no, that's enough for tonight, lads, because, you know, we want to keep this thing going?
3: They're greedy little things, but they will stop at some point as well. So essentially, when you tend to see really a bed bug, it's because you have that fat, bright, red bug crawling on your bed. And it is actually quite heavy with all the blood it's just eaten. It's completely filled up and pumped up. So if then you squash it or you roll on it, you have a nice blood stain on your bed sheet and you know exactly what it is.
1: Yeah. And how often do they make babies, or is that a continuous process?
3: So it's a fairly continuous process. Contrary to many other bugs, they don't lay like 300 eggs in one go. They will actually take their time for this. A female will produce between 1 and 10 eggs every day for a period of 2-3 weeks, and then can produce so anywhere between a few dozen to 200 or 300 eggs during a lifetime. So, of course, that means that even if you just have one female that then has a next generation, let's say 2 weeks later, that then start to breed and so on, well, after a couple of months or 3 months, you end up with a lot of bed bugs around.
1: Yeah. How do you get rid of them, or is that easy?
3: And no, this is actually where it gets tricky. So it's all cute and fun to that stage until you want to actually get rid of them. And then it's complete misery because we've been trying to kill them for so long that most insecticides are actually not fully efficient against them anymore. They've evolved resistance against most of our products. And what actually kills them, well, it's heat. But they can actually survive up to temperature of 55 degrees Celsius. So you can really blast the heat at home and still not get rid of them. So essentially, pest killers would have particular solutions for this that actually include on one side big industrial heaters that they'll put in different rooms of your house and try and bring the temperature above 55 degrees. Then use smoke bombs to actually try and kill them with insecticide. And then also use steamers to actually really kill on contact even the eggs that may be still in your mattress or along the seam of the mattress in your bed. So they do take a lot of effort to destroy.
1: It sounds like it'd be cheaper to just get a new mattress.
3: You could just dump it out the window. I've known people who have done that. I am not sure that ecologically it's the best thing to do. But yeah, it's probably a possibility, or to just put it on fire, which might not be the safest option either.
1: No.
3: But no, you actually want to treat that properly and let professionals take care of it, essentially.
1: Yeah, because I presume it's not just, there's bed bug poo everywhere as well. Do they smell?
3: So, I have never smelled it really myself, because luckily I'm not at the contact of bed bugs that often, but they have actually the reputation of smelling like rotten raspberry. Not that I'm super familiar with the smell of rotten raspberry either, but this is something actually that has been reported several times, yes.
1: Oh my word. Michelle, thanks a million for telling us all that today. That was Dr. Michelle Dugan there, a zoologist at the University of Galway. Matt says, before we leave you, I've travelled all over the world. I found myself sleeping in some strange and bizarre places, from bunkers and tents in war zones to five-star hotels and everything in between. But the worst place I ever stayed was a backpacker's hostel in New Orleans about 25 years ago. It was filthy, even had alligators under the house. On the first night, I came back to a 10-bed dorm after a night in Bourbon Street and got to sleep quickly, despite the amorous couple in the next bunk. I woke up a couple of hours later with an uncontrollable itch everywhere. I was being eaten alive. I counted over 30 bedbug bites on my face, more than 150 on my arms, and I gave up counting the amount on my legs. I was offered some meds and a free stay from the owner. It was like having a bad night in hell, and the devil apologizes and then offers you another week for free. I took photos of everything, and the camera was stolen the next day. I sat in reception for 12 hours with my face looking like a pus-filled bag of Lego, warning everyone who arrived what had happened until I could get a flight out. Unbelievably, the place is still open today. Even Hurricane Katrina couldn't destroy it. Worst traveling experience of my life, says Matt. That just shows you those bed bugs, they're hardy.
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6: With the striking design of the new Kia Sportage Black Edition, where presence and personality meets practicality. Kia, movement that inspires.
7: Now let's turn to that story you would have heard on the news there. Gardaí launching a murder investigation after a house fire in Waterford City claimed the lives of two adults and two children. The four family members died and two other children were left critically injured following an alleged arson attack on their home in the early hours of Tuesday morning. We are joined by Father Gerry Chestnut, parish priest at Sacred Heart Parish. Father Gerry, thank you indeed for talking to us. I understand you know the family. This is an absolutely devastating thing to happen to the family.
8: It's devastating in particular for the Bursar estate. An estate that's been there since, I think, roughly 2001. So a lot of people living up there moved in at the same time. They know each other. They support each other. They have always supported each other in all times. I know they're absolutely devastated, shocked, traumatized, but they will support each other.
7: The names of Kim and Philip English have been released as the two adults who died in this house fire. You knew both Kim and Philip.
8: I knew both. I know both, yeah. I know them quite well. I would meet them around the parish, and they'd always talk to me. But then I would have celebrated important moments in their lives, such as baptisms, first communions. I'd have been there for their confirmations, and I would have had funerals as well for Philip's mom and sister. So I would know them quite well.
7: What kind of people were they? They seem to have been very well known in the wider community.
8: They were very well known, yeah. Kim was very outgoing, and Philip was quieter. But the one thing that was absolutely central in their lives were their children, whom they loved absolutely with a passion. They would do anything for them and with them.
7: Can you even begin to understand how something like this could happen?
8: No, and nobody can. You know, I mean, it's a tragedy, but the fact that the Gardaí have now begun a murder investigation makes it much more difficult, in particular for the local state residents to understand, but even in the wider community, because a lot of people would know them, they would know it through their children from the schools, and the school communities are devastated.
7: Yeah.
8: In particular, the boys' school is Scudlercon, which is in this parish, not far from Birchwood. And the older boy just graduated back in June, and the younger boy is still a pupil in Scudlercon. The girl graduated within herself, I think, about 2 years ago, and is now in school in St. Paul's Parish. The school, Scudlercon, the staff are absolutely heartbroken.
7: I'm sure.
8: You know, and but even as in the wider community, around the area of Birchwood, St. John's Park, wonderful communities, they are just absolutely devastated, but they will support each other throughout these next days.
7: It sounds like a very close-knit community.
8: It is and always has been. Everybody knows each other, or they know relations of each other. Yeah, it is close-knit. It's what makes it more difficult because, as I said, they know the family so well, but it'll be a help to them. They will support each other throughout all this.
7: You mentioned devastation and shock huge sadness. Is there,
8: absolutely.
7: And that's totally understandable, and that's, of course, that's natural and understandable. Is there also anger?
8: Well, there would have to be, and there is. Like, if this was a fire and it was an accidental fire, it would be still an awful thing to happen. But the fact that the Garda Síochána have now begun a murder investigation, absolutely, people are bound to be angry. You know, and I can perfectly understand that.
7: Well, look, thank you indeed for talking to us. No doubt you will be engaging with many of the residents, many of their neighbours over the coming days.
8: Yeah, I've been up there already, and so has Bishop Cullen. In fairness, he came back from a diocesan conference in County Cork to be here in the parish and be with the residents. So he's been up there, and we will hold a prayer vigil tomorrow evening in the church here in the Folly at 5 p.m. To remember the family, and anybody who wants is welcome to attend.
7: Okay, we'll leave it there. Father Jerry Chestnut, Parish Priest at Sacred Heart Parish, thank you indeed for talking to the Hard Shoulder today.
9: And we will be returning to this tragic story after 5 o'clock this evening with our chief reporter, Barry White.
7: Now, the deposit return scheme for cans and bottles has promised to roll out more bulk reverse vending machines by the end of the year. The regular return machines, which the scheme was launched, require people, as you know, to return their bottles and cans one at a time. The new bulk machines, though, allow you to tip a bag of bottles and cans into the machine and it tots up the total itself. We're joined by Colin O'Byrne, Programme Director of Environmental Group Voice Ireland. Colin, your reaction to this news?
10: Well, thanks very much for having us on. Yeah, we welcome the news. I mean, these bulk machines are really effective in terms of, you know, cutting down the amount of time that we have to spend at the reverse vending machines. You mentioned yourself there, you can upend a bag inside of it. It's a bit like rather than feed in a coin at a time into a parking meter, you can just put all the coins you want in at one point, and it'll sort it out for you at a much quicker rate than if you were putting them in one by one, as we've been doing up until this point. So we welcome it. Yeah, it's brilliant. Anything that makes it easier for people to return their bottles and cans, we welcome. We'd love to see more of it. You know, we'd love to see more of these machines, and we'd love to know that it's part of a greater plan that we can sort of point and say, okay, we need machines in this area, or we're going to put them there because the need is such. We don't have anything like that. As it stands, there's just machines being put in. Okay, grand, but why? And what are the next steps? That's what we'd love to see.
7: Okay, I think it's 25 already in place across Dublin, Cork, Kildare, Kerry, Westmead, Roscommon, Wexford, Galway, Monaghan, Limerick, Wicklow, Leash, Donegal and Cavan. Another 9 to be rolled out this year. So it's obviously still quite a minority of the machines.
10: It is, and so that's, you know, it's fine, but we kind of need to see more of them. Like, for example, in the Netherlands, they've really increased the amount of bulk machines that they have in quite short order of time as well. The per head of population, they've got about 2.5 times what Ireland is planning for here, you know. So they're really investing in the bulk machines as a way to facilitate us. Because, like, the deposit return scheme is going great in terms of the amount of bottles and cans that we're collecting. We're on target to get to our 90% collection rate by the end of the decade. But it's still, you know, it is an imposition. And it's easier for some people than others. I'm based in Dublin, so there's, you know, quite a number of machines around. But across the country, it's not as easy for other people. And really, we need the scheme to be as accessible as possible for people to use, because we're the ones putting in the legwork, you know, to get these bottles and cans there. So we do need that bit of support, I think, from Return.
7: The hostility that was there among a fairly vocal minority at the start of the scheme, do you think that has abated, or is it still there?
10: I think it's abated somewhat. I mean, I think some people are still put out, and that's fair enough. You know, like I said, it is an extra thing that we're doing. But I think a lot of the outright hostility has abated, although I do have friends of mine who continue to, you know, slag me consistently and constantly because it annoys them, but I'm quite happy with that I annoy my friends. But no, it's, I think more people have gotten on board with it now, and it's just part of what we do when we go to the shops.
7: Okay, and does it make a difference? Because people will say, oh, well, I still put mine in my green bin, and is that you know, is that, okay, I'm losing out a few quid, but is that not just as effective?
10: Well, the thing is, if everyone had done that in the first instance, then there would be no need for the deposit return scheme at all. You see, up until the deposit return scheme, we were looking at 49% of bottles and cans were being collected, the rest for recycling. The rest weren't, the rest were being lost, and that was hundreds of millions of these containers per year that we're having to deal with in other ways, you know, and they were being lost to recycling. That's why we have the deposit return scheme, essentially, because of that. So like, if all of us were doing that, and most of us did, there wouldn't be a need. But the deposit return scheme now has kind of come in as a way to get to that 90% figure that's been mandated by Europe. And across, you see this across Europe, the deposit return scheme now is well established in countries, and where it isn't, it's been introduced as well. So it's kind of nearly a European-wide scheme, or at least will be over the next couple of years.
7: And just very finally, one of the more legitimate criticisms of the deposit return scheme is that while it had led to much higher rates of recycling and maybe even less littering in kind of the countryside and so on, you had in urban areas bins being turned over by people looking for the bottles. Is that a particular problem, do you think?
10: It is a problem. There's no getting away from the fact there's a problem, especially, say, urban areas, if you talk about Dublin, which I've mentioned already. If you go into town there early in the morning, you'll hear plenty of stories from people who are in there early saying, like, just rubbish scattered all over the place, well beyond what Seagulls or whatever we're doing. And of course that's a problem. There are solutions there that we hope that between Return, the system operator, and Dublin City Council, who are in charge of bins, between the two of them, that they have to come up with solutions, because it's not good enough for people to be walking the streets and seeing rubbish strewn everywhere for the want of better bins or more secure bins or things like that. And also there's a need for better awareness of the bottles and cans. Like, many tourists, how many tourists do we have coming into Ireland, into Dublin? Very few of them know about the deposit return scheme. If you're walking up and down Grafton Street, it's not convenient. Make it more convenient for them to know about it and to return these containers.
7: What would you give it out of 10 so far, the scheme?
10: I'm giving it a 6.5 to 7. Yeah, it's good. It can really, there's a lot of potential there to fill out, but yeah, good solid start anyway.
7: Okay, Colin O'Byrne, a Programme Director at Environmental Group Voice Ireland. Thank you for talking to The Hard Shoulder.
2: 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Conversation that counts.
9: Now, nearly two-thirds of homeowners are concerned about their home being damaged by extreme weather such as storms and flooding over the next 5 years. This is despite the high levels of awareness that over half of people have not made any improvements to protect their home against extreme weather in the past 2 years. This is all according to new research by Aviva Insurance Ireland. And joining me now with advice for safeguarding your home is Joni Hughes, Managing Director of Personal Lines, Aviva Insurance Ireland. DAC, good evening to you, Joni. This idea that I was surprised at how many people were worried about extreme weather. I presume they mean storms and floods, etc. What kind of measures should ordinary homeowners be taking?
11: So thanks for having me, Ciara, and I'm really delighted to be speaking on a topic that's close to my heart. If you look at what are the practical measures that householders can make, one, it's understanding actually a risk of your house. So has the area that your house been in been flooded before? And therefore, what are the likely risks associated with a flood into the future? Secondary and really important is simply maintaining your property. So keep your gutters clean, your drains cleared, and make sure your downpipes are working properly. Especially important in autumn where we're seeing lots of falling leaves. And then third is have a plan. So keep an eye out for weather warnings. They're a pound a penny at the moment, and they don't need to be storms. You can get flooding in a non-storm event too that can impact your house. So have a very, very clear plan and stick to it. And then finally, if you're in the high-risk category, like me, I live on the Dodder in Milltown, do consider about a little bit more upfront investment in resilience for your own home. So I'm in the middle of a renovation and I'm considering investment, a flood barrier and a flood gate that is demountable, but that I can put in the event that I do get one of those weather warnings.
9: Okay, so explain to people like me who don't know what a demountable flood gate is. Is that basically what it sounds like? If you have a wall at the front of your house or the rear of your house or wherever the flood might be likely to come from, you would have something that you can move across the gate part to simply form a barrier, like a dam.
11: Absolutely. You can have it literally will just attach the very front of your front door, because your front door can be the area that is most likely, and certainly in my instance, that the highest likelihood of water ingress. But you can get similar solutions for the back of your house, and there's a load of options available. The one I'm looking at has cost me about 500 or 600 euros, but you can pay significantly more dependent on the level of sophistication that you deem necessary.
9: Okay. Well, so those, in my innocence, I thought what people mainly did was things like sandbags, but there is more high-tech solutions than that now.
11: 100%. And look, I've been flooded before. I was flooded in 2011. So that's why it's very personally connected to me at the centre of my both professional and personal consideration. So the fact that I've been flooded before means that I really should consider being a little bit more protected than the majority of other householders out there.
9: I was very surprised, Jenny, when I was reading the research that has come out on this from Aviva, that 1 in 10 homes have been flooded in the past 5 years. I was agog. I've seen it on the news. I've seen Cork flood and all of that. But I thought it was far more unusual than that, insofar as that I don't personally know anybody who's been flooded. And I just was a bit surprised that the number is really very significant.
11: It is significant. And I think probably flooding can have a broad definition. So I'd suspect there's a good proportion of those 10% that just didn't maintain the property effectively. And when you look at those in high risk of flood areas, the number is much lower. Okay. So there's about 1.9 million residential homes in Ireland. We would only exclude cover for about 67,000 of those homes. So it's about 3% of the overall residential population we would exclude, because we believe there's an inevitability about the likelihood that those homes are going to flood. And as a consequence, Aviva, like pretty much we would be very common appetite in what we can exclude in line with the broader insurance industry as well.
9: When you say you exclude it, and I understand that if a home is in a position where it is likely to flood repeatedly, I can see why insurers would do that. Do you insure homes that are likely to flood for other things? So can you just insure someone's home but exclude them for flooding, for example? Can they still get fire cover or other types of cover if somebody inherits a home, or you know, if somebody has ended up owning a home in a flood area despite, you know, perhaps that not being ideal?
11: No, and for sure we will cover the broader home insurance coverage, excluding flood cover. And clearly, if you have a flood because of escape of water in a bathroom, that's covered. Flood cover exclusion is in the context of weather events.
9: Ah, okay. And here's a very tricky question for you. If I live in a flood area, but my bath spills over and floods my kitchen, am I covered for that, even though I've got flood exclusion on my policy? I am.
11: So you're
9: covered for your routine,
11: absolutely,
9: your routine-y kind of stuff. All good advice, sandbags, flood defences, all that kind of stuff. For people who don't live in houses with those levels of risks. Now, obviously, you've mentioned gutters and downpipes. I presume also to stop the ingress of water into bits of your house or whatever. But are there other routine things that people should do that would protect them in ways from storm damage? I'm thinking of overhanging trees or fire damage in terms of wiring and things. What other kind of things do you advise people to do in general?
11: It's funny, actually, if you look at storm damage, one of the biggest incidents we have is items in the garden flying in and damaging windows or other parts of the buildings. So trampolines is a very common flying object that. So it is about trying to, bring in or stable down anything that's mobile in the event of a storm. And general house maintenance, you know, maintaining a property isn't just about gutters and drains. It's about making sure that you have the appropriate servicing and support needed in the event of just general house maintenance. So, you know, don't overlook an electrical issue. Make sure you get the right experienced and qualified individual to pay attention to it properly.
9: And maybe lastly, Jenny, one of the things that I think we would have seen a lot of over the while we had Storm Chandra and Storm Éowyn and all of that, you saw a lot of people with roof damage, like the slates went off their roof and everything. When that happens in a storm, and it's the significant storm that did all that, if they haven't been maintaining their roof over the years, or if they haven't, do you know what I'm asking you? If they haven't been sort of keeping up with all sorts of things, will they still be covered if something falls on their roof or all their slates pop off?
11: Sorry, in the main, absolutely.
9: Okay.
11: You know, you don't have to have a certification of health cover in order to claim in the event of a Storm Éowyn. And Storm Éowyn was quite extreme insofar as it touched a huge amount of homes right across the country. And I think it was, you know, unusual and quite significant in the amount of homes it impacted. Okay. So no, you know, generally speaking, we would always cover where there is a storm event like that that results in loss and damage.
9: Thank you very much for coming on and highlighting all of that for us. That is Joni Hughes, their Managing Director of Personal Lines, Aviva Insurance Ireland, DAC.
7: Now, the government has described tomorrow's planned strike action as difficult to justify, warning of disruption to essential public services. More than 300,000 public sector workers are expected to take part, affecting schools, hospitals and various services across the country. In a moment, we'll be joined by Mary Regan, political editor with the Irish Independent. But first off, our reporter, Bybra Holmes, took to the streets to ask the public if they supported tomorrow's planned industrial action.
12: It's going to disrupt a lot, but I can understand it, especially with the new budget. Like, when I'm private sector, but I just know that when they're saying people will earn an extra 700 a year, that's only, what, 15 quid a week? It's not much. It's not really going to do much. So I think it's right.
13: I think it's about time. I am a retired, newly retired nurse. I feel for my colleagues working within the public sector. Nurses are not paid an appropriate wage considering the cost of living. Many of my colleagues are finding it so hard to make ends meet.
14: I was wondering if you've got any thoughts on the strike. and no major ones other than to arrange childcare tomorrow. So no kids at school. So.
15: And are you supportive of the teachers and the public sector workers?
14: Not by way of strike action. There are better ways to deal with it. And it feels like it's gone straight to strike after, I suppose, the fuel protest last year.
15: So do you think they've been inspired by the fuel protests to take direct action?
14: Absolutely. And I think that sort of inspired an awful lot of people to figure out that that's the best way to deal with it, go straight to strike and see where we go from there.
16: Yeah, I'm working in the service sector myself, but fully supportive of the strikers. Fully understand why everything's going on. And yeah, kind of hard to tell how long the public support will go on, but as far as I've seen, it's all been overwhelmingly positive. So yeah, more power to them.
7: Okay, more in favour of the strike action there than against. Talking to our reporter, Bibra Holmes there. Let's go to Mary Regan, a political editor with the Irish Independent. Mary, I'm presuming there's no last minute chance of this strike being averted, is there?
17: No hope really, I would say, at this stage. Like, that's despite the kind of 11th hour attempts by government. There's been multiple statements today from Minister Jack Chambers, a statement in from government themselves, and then the Taoiseach speaking about it on the floor in the Dáil, all with a similar message really, that, you know, these strikes are unreasonable and that the public will suffer. And there's also a bit of an attempt, I think, to appeal directly to public sector workers themselves, maybe over the heads of their unions, because the government statement was saying, you know, that the public servants would be best served themselves if they came to the table to talk. But I think all of this really is aimed not at averting the strikes, because I don't think the government has any hope or expectation that that will happen at this stage, but kind of, I suppose, framing the conversation, because this will eventually turn to a battle for, you know, public support, you know, depending on how things go tomorrow between the unions and the government. And I think the government want to be at least seem to have made what they would say is every reasonable effort to appeal to the unions ahead of tomorrow's action.
7: The further action, I think, is planned then for tomorrow week. Is that, at this stage, is that looking more likely than less likely to happen?
17: Yeah, so I think now at this stage, all attention is turned to next week and what can happen between now and next week. You know, no one is really expecting to call off the strikes tomorrow at this stage. So the focus is on next week and whether that can be averted. I guess it depends on whether the government might just see how tomorrow goes in the sense of what way public opinion goes. Then there is talk that some sort of independent mediator could be appointed to, you know, to mediate between both sides. Now, whether that happens after tomorrow or whether they just wait to see until after next week. At this stage, you know, we are getting kind of close, you know, to next week. It's still late in the day to call off that particular strike. So I think the expectation at this stage is that next week still will go ahead. And then after that, it'll be time to bang heads together.
7: Okay. Public support, is it possible to gauge where that lies at this stage? It's very early days yet, I suppose.
17: Yeah, I think it's a bit of an unknown at this stage. The government would make the point that, you know, I was just looking back myself earlier to the last time there were strikes, and that was the sort of dark days of austerity, the winter of 2009. And that was such a different time. Like, first of all, you probably recall, but there was this thing called the pension levy, which was essentially a 6% charge on public sector wages. Then there were pay cuts, and there was a 1.3 billion cut to the public service wage bill in one of those austerity budgets. So that was vastly different economic times. And the government would argue, well, they were cutting back then. Now they're promising to increase wages. So, you know, it is unreasonable and it is unfair in this, you know, political context and economic context to be striking. But I think the kind of danger now for the coalition is that, you know, whereas back then those public sector strikes became about so much more than the wage cuts. They became about austerity. They became about, you know, all things associated with the government's handling of austerity, bankers, all that kind of stuff came into it. There's a similar danger this time around that these strikes could become about the wider cost of living. And I think that was reflected there in your Vox Pop, that there might be support for public sector workers on the basis that everyone is sick and tired of the rising cost of living, and they might sort of rally around this, or this might be a sort of, you know, a kind of catch-all for that sort of discontent that is out there.
7: Just before we let you go, Mary, we understand, and with the news emerging in the last couple of hours, the Minister for Communications, Patrick O'Donovan, has taken ill at an EU presidency event in Limerick. What do we know about that?
17: Yeah, he was attending an event in Limerick. It was a meeting of the EU telecommunications ministers, and he held a press conference in the morning time beforehand, and he was due to hold a press conference afterwards, but that was cancelled, and a spokesperson said he had been taken ill and the minister had been hospitalised. Now, earlier in the day, just a short time earlier, this would have happened around 2 o'clock, you know, when he was taken by ambulance to hospital. A short time earlier, he was speaking about critics within his own party who he said had commented on his health, and that was to the Sunday Times newspaper the weekend, and he said that those sort of off the record comments were an ultimate betrayal, and he was basically speaking about how he had been let down, and people in his parliamentary party had in that newspaper article been questioning whether he was healthy enough to continue his role. He had previously been hospitalised in the summer when he was in Brussels, and of course he has previously spoken about his experience living with epilepsy, which he was diagnosed

0: There had been some discussion around, you know, whether this was appropriate to comment particularly on his health or to question his health in such a manner. You know, there were only six Fine Gael ministers in the cabinet bar, Patrick O'Donovan.
1: That thought did occur to me when I read the piece, all right.
0: Yeah, and it's clear that he himself, you know, he didn't point the finger at anyone, but he feels that he's being briefed against. And he said, you know, he's no difficulty with people and what they think of him on a political basis. And he says, don't get me wrong, I'll hold my own with anybody, but just leave my health out of this. So he said it was a slap in the face. And he said it was also a slap in the face for people who have to live with conditions, as he put it, far worse than his mine, and conditions that he said more difficult than mine. So I think, you know, there would certainly be, I think, a few divisions in Fine Gael. You know, a lot of people speaking privately supporting the minister earlier, saying, you know, in many ways this was unfair, and, you know, wondering why colleagues would brief against him, you know, in a personal manner in this way. Okay. But I think for now the focus is on, you know, he's being treated in hospital this afternoon, and his health as things currently stand.
1: Okay, we wish him well in his recovery. Mary Regan, political editor with the Irish Independent, thank you indeed for talking to The Hard Shoulder.
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3: Now, Vogue Williams is right. Can we please stop telling new parents to enjoy every single minute? Maybe it's time we gave exhausted parents a break. They don't need constant reminders that the days are long, but the years are short. So says Niamh O'Reilly, writer and journalist, and she joins us now. Good evening to you, Niamh. Geez, people are awful patronising to new parents, aren't they?
4: I know. I think we were both eye rolling as you were giving that intro there, because I think we've been in those shoes. We've had people say that to us as an exhausted new parent. And like, I just think I couldn't have agreed more with Vogue Williams when she mentioned this. She's just had her fourth baby and she's coming back to doing a little bit of work. And she was just remarking on how people, even now in this day and age, are saying to her, you know, enjoy every minute. And she's like, I'm exhausted. You know, I'm trying my best, but I'm absolutely exhausted. And I just thought back to myself as a new parent, and hearing that just completely invalidated how I was feeling at the time, and it just felt hugely dismissive, and it just added to a sense of guilt, because there's this narrative out there that new parents, moms and dads, should just, you know, suck it up and be joyful and thankful and enjoying every minute. But I'm sorry, when you're up at stupid o'clock for, I don't know, the fourth or fifth week in a row, and you're mentally and physically exhausted, that is not joyful.
3: No.
4: And it's okay to say that without being judged. But unfortunately, you're still going to get people who are going to tut-tut you for saying that, or roll their eyes at you, or come out with something even more patronising, like, oh, just wait till they're teenagers.
3: Oh my God, I'm so glad you brought that one up, because that used to kill me, because I had four kids and I had toddlers, and two of my toddlers had ADHD and they were like Tasmanian dust devils, and I was actually going to have a nervous breakdown, and then people would say, oh, wait till they're teenagers, it'll be worse. And I used to think, I'm barely hanging on by a thread here, and you're telling me it's going to get worse. I hated that expression almost more than any other.
4: Yes, and it's completely dismissive of what you are going through in the moment. And like, toddlers at the best of times are very, very draining. And for someone to come out with that old chestnut, it just feels really passive aggressive. And I just think, as new parents or parents of toddlers, or when you're in a tricky stage of parenting, what you actually need to hear is someone validating your feelings and go, yeah, I get you. It is really hard. It is really hard at the moment. And I remember back to when I had my first baby, it was around Christmas time. So as well as all the sort of, you know, enjoy it now, enjoy every minute, I got extra sort of, isn't this the best Christmas present you've ever gotten? This will be the best Christmas of your life, when I was clearly, you know, exhausted and struggling.
3: Do you know what? One year I was brought to the Bahamas. What do you know about the best Christmas present I ever got?
4: Exactly,
3: I actually wasn't, but you know what I mean.
4: There was this assumption that I should just be walking on air there the entire time because I had a newborn. But actually, I mean, I had dark circles that were visible from space, Ciara. I was exhausted. And I'll never forget, like, loads of people kept saying this to me, but there was one woman who came over to me. My baby was a few weeks old.

0: It was my mum's neighbour. She came over with a lovely gift, which was very sweet. And I turned around to look at her and I was ready for her to say a similar thing, like, enjoy every minute now. But she didn't. I think she could see how tired I was. She was a mum of two boys herself. And she put her hand on my arm and she said, Niamh, if you can just get through the next 4 weeks, 3 or 4 weeks, everything will get better. And I could have cried, Ciara, because she was the only person who made me feel seen and validated.
1: That is like someone sees you as opposed to just giving you platitudes. I read your piece a few times because I knew I was going to be talking to you, and I was trying to name in my head what it made me think, and it did, because it did make me think, I think all that stuff is a form of grooming. That's what I actually think it is. You know, this, like, and either you're jollied along into this pretense that it's amazing, even though it's sleep deprivation is used as a form of torture. You know, but you're sort of jollied along, or else you're kind of shamed into, why'd you have 100%. Kids if you're going to complain about, like, it's some kind of weird social conspiracy that we're all supposed to sign up to, where we just tell parents that they've won the lotto in some ways, when they actually are sick with tiredness, their mood is probably a bit all over the place, and you know, everything is kind of, in terms of their life that they were leading up until that point, has kind of gone to hell in a handcart.
0: Absolutely. And I think comments like that do nothing but sort of reinforce this silence around verbalizing any of the negative, perceived negative sides of motherhood or early parenthood. And they're actually not negative. They're very normal. And I think if we were able to express that, I think it would be such a help to know that actually probably every single new mother and every single new parent is not enjoying every single minute. They're not enjoying getting up at 3 a.m. to try and breastfeed. And maybe that's difficult, or they have a colicky baby or reflux, whatever it is. And then they might have to go into to work, you know, the next morning and try and function. And it's very, very difficult. And I think if a little bit of understanding of that and a little bit of safety for them to be able to verbalize that is so much more helpful than just saying, wait till they're teenagers, or, you know, something equally passive aggressive that just doesn't help and is very, very dismissive, I think.
1: By the way, for anyone listening, because it isn't just me and Niamh that have been told, wait till they're teenagers. I still have a teenager and my other three are in their 20s, but I have gone through all of that. It's much harder, the toddler stage, than the teenager stage, because teenagers, give them their due. You can talk to them and reason, and unless you've done a very bad job already, they don't throw tantrums anymore or upend their dinner all over the floor. Do you know what I mean?
0: Absolutely. And look, I think every stage of parenting brings different challenges. And it's very easy to forget how hard it is at the start. Like, I will unashamedly say I'm in a sweet spot now. My two are 7 and 9. It's the dreamy time, you know, where they're very agreeable. They're not teenagers. They're not babies. It's great. So it would be easier for me to forget how tough it is at the start. And like the absurdity of new parenthood, having newborns and toddlers sometimes at the same time. And you look back and you think, how did I get through that? But I think having a bit of understanding, a bit of kindness, and just validating new parents when they say, actually, I'm not enjoying every minute of this. It's pretty tough.
1: And the funny thing is we know that they're not enjoying every minute of it, because we know that people's, particularly women's, mental health after they have a baby and everything can dip, because it is so hard, and because it's not just actually sleep deprivation, it's hormones and everything else has gone bananas. So it's actually a genuinely difficult time. And also, if this is your first kid, yourself and your partner have never done this before. And this might be the biggest speed bump your relationship has ever hit.
0: Your relationship, yes. And also, what I found was that on my first, like, obviously I'd never done this before, so I didn't have that reassurance that this tricky phase would end and that I would find my feet and I would sleep again. Yeah. You know, at least on your second, you know, okay, this will pass, as tricky and as exhausting as it is, it will pass. But on your first, you have no reassurance 100%. To know that it's going to end.
1: I remember talking back when I was a GP, talking to a new mum once, and she was just like, oh, this is a nightmare. And she says, I will never have another child. I know now I'm never having another child. And I said, bear in mind one thing. I'm not saying you should have another child, because it's absolutely none of my business, but you'll never have another first child, even if you have another child. And first children are the ones that are, they are so hard, because you have no idea what you're doing. Best bit of advice I think I was given was accept help. And the best presents, if someone wants to get you, don't ask for like a lovely new dinky baby grow for food. Get them someone to give you a new, get you a dinner, give you a lasagna or something. Absolutely. That's what you want.
0: And I would love if we changed the narrative around saying things like, you know, the days are long, but the years are short. How about just telling you, mum, you know, you're doing a great job. Yeah. Things are going to get better. Here's a lasagna. Have a nap while I take the baby out in the pram for a walk, something like that.
1: Or even and I think you can get a shower in if I you
0: know, a shower, feel like a new woman. Absolutely. Like, it's the small things. And totally. I just think passive aggressive kind of comments like that do nothing to help a new parent. So maybe just, if that's all you're going to say, maybe just don't say anything.
1: I think Joanne McNally was right when she said that when you say someone's days are long, but the years are short, you're basically saying you're sleep deprived and you're going to die. So like,
0: basically, yeah. So just smile and enjoy it, you know, because we'll all be dead soon.
1: I think you nailed it. And actually, I think Vogue is dead right as well. Thank you very much for joining us, Niamh.
0: Thank you.
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3: Now, as you heard from Eamon on the news there, Gardaí have launched a murder investigation after four people, including two children, died in a house fire in Waterford City in the early hours of this morning. Our chief reporter, Barry White, joins us now from the scene. Barry, what do we know at this stage?
4: Hi, Shane. Good evening. Well, we now know the identities of the two adults who lost their lives in this horrific attack. They are Philip English and his wife, Kim, who died alongside two of their children after a fire broke out at their family home here in the Birchwood Estate shortly after 5 o'clock this morning. Two of their other children survived the fire, but both remain critically injured in Children's Health Ireland at Crumlin in Dublin. Gardaí have confirmed they're treating the fire as a deliberate act and a murder investigation is now underway. Meanwhile, Shane, another detail that has emerged this afternoon is that Philip and Kim English had previously spoken to the local radio station WLR after their car was attacked with a paint bomb back in 2023. Now, there's no confirmed connection between that incident and what happened here this morning, and Gardaí haven't commented and whether the two incidents could be linked. Earlier this afternoon, Superintendent Anthony Pettit spoke to the media about their investigation.
5: The house at Birch Avenue has been declared a crime scene and is currently subject to a technical examination by the Garda Technical Bureau. On Garda Síochána believe that the house was attacked by a person or persons unknown and that the fire was started deliberately. Gardaí and Waterford are appealing to any person who has information on this multiple murder and arson attack to speak with investigating members. In particular, Gardaí wish to speak to anyone who was in the vicinity of Birch Avenue, Birchwood, between 4:30 a.m. and 5:30 a.m. this morning. Gardaí are also appealing to anyone who was driving in the vicinity of Birchwood or the adjoining roads between 4:30 and 5:30 a.m. this morning, and who may have dashcam footage or other images, to make such footage available to investigating Gardaí. The investigation team can be contacted at the incident room at Waterford Garda Station on 051 305 300, the Garda Confidential Line 1800 666 111, or any Garda Station.
3: Barry, you've been in the Birchwood Estate since this morning. Neighbours and friends of the family, they must be just extraordinarily devastated by what has happened.
4: They really are, Shane. I've been here since this morning, and throughout the day I've watched neighbours and friends gathering outside their homes, consoling each other and trying to come to terms with what's happened. There's a real sense of shock and disbelief here. In the last hour or so as well, there's people have been arriving and they've been laying flowers close to the scene, or as close to the scene they can get. And of course, this tragedy has had an impact far beyond this housing estate. Two children have lost their lives, while two of their siblings remain critically injured in hospital. So you can only imagine the impact this is having on their friends, their school communities, and people right across Waterford. There's also been a huge Garda presence here throughout the day. Forensic investigators remain at the property, while around a dozen Gardaí have been going from door to door, speaking to residents. I've actually watched Gardaí asking people for footage from their doorbell cameras as they try and piece together what exactly happened here in the early hours of this morning. And some of the accounts I've heard from neighbours, Shane, have been just extremely distressing. A number of people have told me they were woken at around 5 o'clock this morning by a loud bang, followed by the sound of people screaming. Two of those neighbours are Jenny and Mark, who live just behind the house where the fire broke out. I spoke to them earlier.
6: My dog woke me up barking, and I thought it was just somebody at the bins or something, or somebody going to work or something, and I looked out the window and I could hear the chap from the house next door to where it happened telling to throw the kids down, like, but he couldn't, obviously he couldn't find the kids or whatever, but so I rang the fire brigade then, that was 4 past 5, and ran out, and sure, the whole place, the whole street were out at this stage. When I went around the corner, I just thought it was the car that was on fire first, but obviously it was the whole house. So
4: some neighbours tried to help the people inside?
6: Yeah. The chap next door, now, he was great, and he jumped over the wall, and there was nothing he could do, like, you know, he couldn't get into the house.
4: What did you hear when you woke up, given that you're so close to the house fire?
6: I could hear, like, help, like, just help us get out, my kids.
4: People screaming?
6: Yeah, from the house. So at first it was my dog that woke me, but then I could hear, I thought it was somebody arguing, and obviously it was Kim shouting, like, to help her, and then you could hear freaking glass breaking, and it's dreadful.
4: Did you know the family?
6: I did. Yeah, we all know each other up here. Like, we're all living up here, donkey's years, you know. But they're lovely. Yeah, nice, friendly, like, and just a normal family. Like,
7: I was woken this morning around, I say, must have been around 5:15 to hear. It was a massive crash and bang. It was just glass shattering. So basically everybody kind of, you could see everybody walking around up the street, seeing what was going on. And people ringing ambulances, Gardaí, what's not. They arrived in fairness and done a stellar job, I've been honest with you. I never seen the license. Fair brigade were massively, it was just something else, yeah.
4: I understand. Neighbours tried to help once they seen what was happening.
7: There was one gentleman, all right. He was broke up now. He was trying for them to get the kids out the window, but they said they can't see, and that's, we were just waiting and hope outside, just hoping that, you know. Then people are coming out. We thought like everything was okay, but as we hear now, it's not good news at all.
4: Did you know the family?
7: I would have known just to see them around. That's all I would really. Yeah, I've one with the father. He went to the same school as my own. So,
4: and just where we're standing at your driveway, we can see the back of the house. You obviously could see this fire as it took hold. That's a shocking thing to wake up to.
7: It is such. It's more shocking now looking over at it. It's horrible to look at, to see that, like, you know, it's horrible.
4: And obviously 4 people, including 2 children, killed in this. It's
7: perished, yeah. Yeah, it's very, so sad. So horrible. If there's someone responsible, I hope to find him fairly soon.
3: Barry, you mentioned earlier the 2 children who are critically injured in a hospital who survived the fire. Have we any update on their condition?
4: Well, Shane, unfortunately, both children remain in a critical condition in Children's Health Ireland at Crumlin. They were rushed from Waterford to Dublin earlier today in 2 ambulances travelling under Garda escorts. Now, I understand that both children are fighting with their lives, having suffered horrific burns. There's enormous concern here in Waterford for their recovery, and people are desperately hoping for some positive news. Earlier today, I spoke to the Bishop of Waterford and Lismore, Alphonsus Cullinan. He told me a prayer vigil will be held tomorrow as the community comes together to remember the 4 family members who died and to pray for the recovery of the 2 surviving children. And he says everyone is desperately hoping they pull through.
8: This is just an unspeakable tragedy, the needless loss of life. 2 adults and 2 children. 2 children who should have been out now on the sunny day today playing in the playground of the local schools. And then 2 more in critical in hospital. So we just join with the whole community here and find solidarity together and pray. And tomorrow, in fact, in the church, hopefully at 5 o'clock in Sacred Heart, there'll be a gathering, a prayer vigil for the family, for those who've died, for the whole community, and for all those affected. And you know, I've been getting a few messages from actually around the country, people just praying, because everyone is affected by a tragedy like this, you know.
4: Gardaí have obviously now launched a murder investigation. Does that make this situation even more devastating?
8: It does. It just adds to the tragedy, you know, and it just makes it worse. My God.
4: You've been speaking to a lot of neighbours today. They're obviously shocked. They're devastated. The family involved here were very well known in this area.
8: Yeah, and you know, I was talking to one man there who heroically tried to save people inside, and just how could you when the fire was raging, and so our hearts go out to the whole community here who are all affected by this.
4: The man you spoke to who tried to help, what's he like? He must be just completely devastated.
8: He was really numb, really. He really had very few words, like us all, really, you know. And I just hope and pray that the two kids in hospital, children in hospital, will please God recover.
3: Yeah, Bishop Alphonsus Cullinan finishing that report there from Barry White. Barry White, thank you indeed for talking to The Hard Shoulder this evening. On Garda Síochána, by the way, as Barry mentioned, is appealing to any person in the vicinity of Birch Avenue, Birchwood, Waterford City, in the early hours of this morning, Tuesday, 13th of October. They want them to contact Waterford Garda Station on 051 305 300 or the Garda Confidential Line on 1800 666 111 or indeed any Garda Station.
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1: Now, Prepay Power has announced that it's freezing electricity and gas prices for customers this winter. The move will mean that the energy provider's roughly 200,000 customers will be guaranteed to see no price increases until possibly March 2027 at the earliest. And figures from the CSO last week showed that the prices for energy products, which include electricity, gas and other fuels, has jumped by over 15% in the year to September. And joining us now to discuss all of this is Lisa Ryan, Professor in Energy Economics at UCD. Good evening to you, Lisa. This is, on the surface of it, would appear to be good news, somebody freezing the prices, but I presume it also depends on what price they're freezing the price at.
11: Well, yeah, of course it does. And it should be said that Prepay Power did increase their prices in June. So, you know, they increased them during the summer. So, in fact, I would say it's quite normal that they don't increase them again. You know, the companies that have announced increases this autumn didn't increase in the summer. And that's kind of how it works. You wouldn't expect them to be increased at least more than every 6 months. So well done, Prepay Power. However, they did increase electricity by 8.8% and gas by 10.6% in June.
1: There's quite a big
11: does have higher prices than most other companies. Well, all other companies, in fact.
1: Kind of a clever move, though, to increase it in the summer when people are less bothered by it because they're not thinking about their heating, for example, because they're not turning it on, and then saying it's frozen in the winter when people are focusing on it and they think that they're getting something. So it's quite a clever thing. In terms of where we are at, 15% hike in the year to September for home heating fuels, an enormous, I suppose, jump for people to contend with, Lisa, and no real end to this currently in sight.
11: Yeah, I mean, heating fuels, or heating oil in particular, is a different kind of bag, if you will, in terms of energy. And it has definitely, you know, seeing the largest effect in terms of the Middle East crisis, because the crude oil, kerosene, they're the products that are really affected. In Ireland, you know, gas and electricity those prices have stabilized somewhat. They're at a relatively high price, of course. But we have, you know, nearly the highest in Europe in terms terms of electricity, but they haven't seen the same price increases as heating oil. And unfortunately, heating oil, as we know, just listening to the news with the Middle East, there just doesn't seem to be any relief in sight for heating oil.
1: No, indeed. And what it does appear that what's going on with the Houthis in Saudi Arabia could actually make all of this considerably worse as well. Is there any advice for people out there that, you know, ways to perhaps get discounts, etc.? Is it literally just keep moving? Don't be an inert buyer who stays with the same provider all the time, that loyalty is not rewarded?
11: I mean, for sure, in electricity and gas contracts, you know, every time you switch, if you know, if you're within, I finished your contract, you know, you do get a 15% discount. That is really the way to do it. I mean, prepay power is popular because it allows people to plan and make sure they know what they're doing, how much they're spending as they go. But it is really quite a bit more expensive. You know, if you look at an average household per year, if you're using prepay power, you're likely to be, you know, just on average, you know, using about 2,000 per year, whereas compared to the rest of the companies, which would be about 1,400, you're saving about 400 to 600 euros by going on a bill pay plan. And there may be good reasons that prepay power charges those, you know, per unit rates that are higher. But they, you know, it is usually the lower income groups that are most affected, and you know, probably should be encouraged to move to bill pay if possible.
1: Yeah, on the surface of
11: that,
1: it, prepay sounds good, but paying up to 600 euros more, that's 50 quid a month. That for nothing additional, I presume. That's just for the price of the fuel.
11: That's right. It's they have a higher standing charge, partly because they have this extra meter in, but that they say is more expensive. But sure, everybody should have a smart meter anyway, you would think. Mm-hmm. I don't know the ins and outs. So they have a higher standing charge, but then they have a higher per unit energy cost as well. But so you're not getting anything more. I mean, after that, it's really a question of how can we conserve electricity. If you're in a bill pay, well, actually, even with pre-power too, you know, there's lots of different tariffs available, more flexible tariffs, night and daytime rate. And there are, you know, there is quite good value to be had if you can use your electricity and gas more flexibly, so that you're not using it at the peak time rate and you switch to a tariff that has, you know, a different peak, off-peak and nighttime rates. And then, of course, the next step, but it does require investment up front, is to put in a solar PV in our battery, for example, mm-hmm. and that'll allow you then to shift your electricity around so that you can really try and charge your battery at nighttime. Even in winter when we don't have solar, you can use your battery to charge at nighttime and then use the electricity in the morning expensive peak time if you're on a time of use tariff.
1: Lisa,
11: so there are different ways like that.
1: Is there much benefit to people who perhaps are struggling with their energy bills in terms of turning down their heat? I have no idea. Like, if I turn my heat down at home by 2 degrees or something, would that save a considerable amount of money, or does that make very little difference?
11: No, it does make a big difference. I mean, you see people already, you know, they're not heating their whole homes, but the recommendation is to turn down your heating by, you know, if you can stick it at 19 degrees Celsius. But this isn't for everybody. Obviously, if you've, you know, young babies or older people who need to have warmer homes, then maybe you might be better just making sure that it's warm and toasty in some parts of the house. But overall, what we should be really making sure is that every house is insulated when we're talking about heating. There's still an awful lot of houses that are G-rated and they're basically leaking heat out in wintertime. And it isn't very expensive to insulate attics, for example. Like, that would be the first thing to do. It's not very high skill either. You know, it could be your local neighbour or even someone in your family put in that insulation. It makes a big difference. Similarly, floors. That insulation before we start thinking about higher tech, you know, options.
1: Yeah, and I presume draft, I mean, back to the olden days, draft excluders, curtains across the door, things like that. People did this for generations and think those are all things they can do. Very last question for you. Things like electric blankets and things like that, are they cost effective? They're obviously, you're heating a much smaller thing than heating the whole room, but I don't know if they cost a huge amount of money to run.
11: That's a good question. I mean, I mean, it depends what you're comparing them with, I suppose. If you have your, you know, electric heater on all night in a room compared to electric blankets, it's much less. Of course it is. So it can be quite cost effective if it means you can turn off your heating everywhere else. But it's like a kettle or something. They're quite energy intensive initially, and then they kind of settle down. So I think that is a very good solution for people living in cold houses rather than trying to keep them heated in the middle of winter. But really to look around at the different electricity prices and try to get some insulation in would be the first port of call, and then maybe get on the SEI warmer home scheme and at least sign up to be, you know, eventually on that list that gets the whole house retrofitted.
1: Absolutely.
11: We need to retrofit all these homes that 700,000 using heating oil. We need to really change that in this country.
1: Look, thank you very much for joining us. That is Professor Lisa Ryan, their professor in energy economics at UCD.
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1: And today on The Bookshelf, I am delighted to be joined by Today FM DJ Claire Beck, who's going to place her reads there right now. Good evening to you, Claire. Thank you for coming in and joining us. Let's start maybe with your favourite book.
12: My favourite book. So it was hard to pick one because I'm a real bookworm, Ciara. I love reading and I have quite a few that I go back to. But one that I go back to over and over is Last Night a DJ Saved My Life by Bill Brewster and Frank Houghton.
1: You're not playing to type here at all.
12: Not at all. No, not at all. So I absolutely love a good music kind of history book or a biography, anything like that. And this one, it starts at the first radio broadcast in, I think, 1906. And then it does the musical genre family tree. So it's really, really nice as someone who plays music for a living and talks on the radio for a living to hear, oh, well, this type of music came from this type of music in this city at this time. And that was the culture around it and all that kind of thing. So I probably go back and read it about once a year.
1: So is this book... This is nonfiction.
12: It's nonfiction.
1: This is like the history of music on the radio.
12: The history of music on the radio and in club culture. So it goes into the origins of hip hop, the origins of techno, the origins of all of these.
1: And that's really interesting. So the origins of hip hop and techno and all of that and dance and all of it, I imagine that. But it's tracing it all the way back to the early 1900s.
12: Well,
1: not the individual genres maybe, the emerging.
12: Yeah.
1: Pop music scene.
12: Exactly. So when I was, oh my God, Ciara, when you just said there, the early 1900s, I was like, no. And I was like, wait, no.
1: Yes.
12: It is the 1900s. Yeah, that's a disparaging remark that young people say, oh, you're from the 1900s.
1: No, I know. But
12: oh God.
1: We still say the 1900s about 1906, no, I think. So how interesting. And where did it all kick off? Was it the States? Was it the UK?
12: So it kind of goes in, there's different chapters and different sections for the family tree, which is so interesting. So the radio broadcasting, it kind of does like a history of that. So that was the 1906. But then the music genres kind of go from like the 60s onwards. And because it's sort of dance floor focused, so it talks about how hip hop in New York, for example, started on the streets because there was a lot of immigrants came from the Caribbean, where dancehall culture is huge, so they'd be wheeling out these huge big sound system like you'd have in Notting Hill Carnival nowadays, and there'd be the Toastmasters, which would be the guys standing in front of the sound system trying to kind of big up the crowd, and that's where hip-hop originated from. So the first commercially successful hip-hop record, which is Rapper's Delight by Sugar Hill Gang, there was controversy about that because they'd kind of just been going around the streets of New York and hand-picking lines from the different Toastmasters and then wrapped it up in a commercially successful record.
1: I suppose back in the pre-internet days, we didn't realise how much stuff was robbed.
12: Yeah.
1: What would we now maybe might call cultural appropriation. You know, the people were robbing
12: 100%.
1: Slave music and all kinds of stuff was being robbed for lines.
12: Exactly.
1: and brought into...
12: Yeah.
1: Tracks,
12: yeah.
1: And sampled and all of that.
12: And sample goes into kind of the origins of sample culture as well, because that was something that had never happened before. Before, people were taking records and taking a little piece of it, sampling it, so there was no kind of premise for it, whether legally or morally. So it was just kind of...
1: I mean, I know morally, sometimes we look at those things and we frown on them and kind of, oh, cultural appropriation, but also it brings... music down through generations from different eras that might have actually otherwise been lost. I mean, yeah. Like, I know you might, we could get snippy about it and say, oh, what are they doing there? They're working off the backs of other people's talent or music or what have you. But some of that stuff was probably going to be lost to the mists of time, maybe otherwise, if it hadn't have been, I suppose, reimagined and repackaged.
12: Yeah, I think so. I think that really goes into the whole thing of cultural appropriation and appreciation. So in the music industry today, when everything is online and everything's available to producers in their bedroom, people love to talk about, oh, it's not a sample, it's an interpolation, to try and get around it. But then you have on the other side, so Beyonce for Break My Soul gave Robin S and her production team a writing credit and a payout for that song, even though that iconic kind of rhythm from Robin S, Show Me Love, was actually like a very common setting on that particular
1: some of it I think as well as I mean, if you think about that, like David Byrne or Paul Simon, they would have used a lot of African rhythms in music in the past, and maybe people say that was right. But people also slated Beyonce for going veering into country music as if she had no right to, which is hard to explain. You know what I mean? So, like, I actually never really like the people that try and put limits on other people's creativity.
12: God. Exactly.
1: Do you know what I mean? Because I think if someone's trying to police your imagination,
12: yeah,
1: I don't really like it.
12: And also, there's a lot of racism and misogyny around Beyonce being not considered country. So you might remember Lil Nas X, Old Town Road, breakout smash success a few years ago. And that was a breakout hit from him, a young black queer guy. And everyone was getting down to the song. And then when they realized that it was a young black queer guy, they decided to kick him off the billboards. They were like, this isn't country. So Billy Ray Cyrus recorded a remix with him and went, well, if it's country now, and it went back to the number one, you know. So there's all sorts of layers.
1: Some of it is politics, and some of it actually, frankly, is nonsense, I think, as well. There's a little bit of nonsense. Tell me about, and I'm really interested because I want to read it, the last book that you've read.
12: So the last book that I read...
1: I'm a big fan of her.
12: Okay. And the last book that I read is called Esther Is Now Following You by Irish journalist and all-round legend Tanya Sweeney.
1: Yeah, she is an all-round legend.
12: Now, Ciara, this is just a prime example of that phrase, don't judge a book by its cover. So I don't know if you read The Names by Florence Knapp.
1: No.
12: Incredible book, highly, highly recommended. I don't even want to say anything about it, just that it's so worth your time. It's so clever. It's so interesting. And I was rattled after reading it.
1: Ooh.
12: So I was like, okay, I need something fun. I need something easy. So I was walking around and I see this book with this lovely kind of friendly looking cover.
1: It's quite colourful, there's a pair of glasses kind of on it,
12: exactly. It says, Esther Is Now Following You. And on the back it says, Esther is a woman who is really obsessed with this celebrity actor called Ted. And I was like, this is going to be fun. This is going to be easy.
1: No.
12: She's a funny woman.
1: I feel a no coming.
12: It was such whiplash reading it because I was not expecting it. It's quite heavy. It deals with...
1: My understanding of it, and I don't want to spoiler anything, and I haven't read it, but I remember when it came out, and it's on my to-be-read pile, that it was in the genre of, if it is a genre, of like Baby Reindeer. Is that what we're talking?
12: Yes. Now, I obviously missed that bit in the bookshop. I just saw, I was like, oh, I like Tanya Sweeney. This cover looks friendly.
1: I like Tanya Sweeney.
12: This will be a palate cleanser. And basically, it deals with mental illness, pregnancy loss. But it's also really well written and it's very funny at times. It's set in 2010. So Twitter is just kicking off. There's these
1: nice
12: kind of...
1: Nice Twitter still existed.
12: And there's forums and there's all this kind of stuff. So there's a nice throwback there. But you're reading it just going, oh my God, oh my God. Oh my God, like I couldn't put it down. I would recommend it, but just with a warning of if you think you're getting something fluffy and easy, you're absolutely not. So you need a palate cleanser for after you read it.
1: I just think Tanya is brilliant. I really like her journalism as well. And I like her, frankly, her attitude and her take on things very often.
12: Mm-hmm.
1: And very finally, you want to give an honourable mention, Claire. Tell us what your favourite book this year so far is.
12: So, favourite book this year so far is by Chloe Michelle Howarth, and it is an absolutely brilliant book. It is, oh my God, the name of it's gone out of my head completely.
1: Heap Earth Upon It.
12: There we go. She has two...
1: I have notes here.
12: ...that I actually read back to back. One is called Sunburn, one is called Heap Earth Upon It, but of the two, I think Heap Earth Upon It, it's, I don't, I don't think I've ever read anything like it. It's set sometime in the mid-1900s in a rural town in Ireland, a kind of fictional village, but a village that could be any village in Ireland. And it's a group of orphan siblings and they're going to this new village and you're kind of getting a point of view of each of them and it's going round and round, except for the youngest one. And you don't know what the hell is going on. You don't know if you're batting for this person. There's a whole kind of sapphic yearning. Is this reciprocated? Is it not? What's going on? You don't know. You're getting each person's point of view as the chapters go on, but you really don't know what the hell is going on until the very end. And it's just it's one of those, you're on the bus, you're reading, you get to the end of a chapter and you just have to kind of close it and just stare out the window for a while and absorb what you've just read before you keep going. But it's absolutely
1: And I don't know this book, so I know nothing about it, but is it a bit like small things like these? Is it one of those things that exposes the darkness at the core of Irish society back in the middle of the last century?
12: Yeah, and there's also this,
1: or is it am I barking up the wrong tree?
12: No, that's a really good point. And there's also a lot of, if you're reading it as an Irish person, there's a lot of, is this mental illness or was this just Ireland at that time? Because, you know, there's like the older...
1: Isn't that such a question to have to ask ourselves?
12: Exactly. But you're thinking,
1: does this person matter? Are they just Irish?
12: Yeah, exactly. You know, and you're like, is this man evil and he doesn't give any affection to the people in his life, or is he just a rural Irish man in 1965 who's struggling with feeling anything, you know? So there's layers upon layers upon layers on it. It's absolutely excellent.
1: Is it heavy as well or no?
12: It's heavy, but it's, I think I knew going into it because it was a pick for my book club and it, you know, we kind of go around recommend. Yeah. So I kind of knew what I was getting into. And then I immediately...
1: You steeled yourself for it.
12: Exactly. I was in the right headspace and I had a palate cleanser afterwards.
1: I like how you approach your reading material.
12: I like to have a few on the go. I usually would have some sort of biography or music history book. Then something, I'll pick a random recommendation. I'll have a couple of novels and then there's the book club book usually. So
1: you know what? It makes sense because that's how we do television. Do you know what I mean? We curate our own television viewing by, I want something funny, I want something heavy, I want something dramatic, I want something quirky. You know, we do that, but we tend to read one book at a time in a different kind of a way.
12: Yeah.
1: And that's very interesting how you're approaching.
12: Yeah, that doesn't work for me. Like, I wouldn't want to be reading He Birthed the Ponnet before bed because I would end up staying up all night because I'd have to finish it. So I want something nice and soothing and sleepy that you could do a few pages of and then go off.
1: Look, thank you very much. There's some brilliant reads to go on the Hard Shoulder bookshelf. That is Today FM DJ Claire Beck there. Thank you very much for joining us.
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3: Now, Google is planning to spend up to $5 million in a new project here in Ireland to develop better ways of predicting severe storms, flash flooding and other extreme weather events. The plan will see 560 weather stations installed in schools across Ireland, with artificial intelligence being used to analyse the data. Ciara O'Brien, technology correspondent with the Irish Times, has the story and she joins us now. Ciara, just explain to us, what's Google doing here?
13: So this is coming through Google.org, which is the kind of philanthropic arm of Google globally. What they're going to do is they're going to spend, it's a $5 million investment in general. They're going to spend that money on improving weather forecasting at a more local level. And as part of that, they're going to spend about €2.5 million on putting these weather stations, these mobile weather stations, into 560 schools around the country. Now, they're going to start this with an initial pilot of around 20 to see if they stand up to the winter weather, I suppose. And what I'd like to see is them put them all along the West Coast, because, you know, that's usually where the storms come in, the most severe weather is. And assuming they survive the Irish winter, they will start rolling them out to schools around the country. And any school can actually get involved in this. They can register their interest with Google. And what they'll do is they'll do a training session. They will install the weather station. They'll give the weather station over to the schools. And it will be their responsibility, I suppose, to have it there and to keep it up properly. And all of the data from those weather stations will be uploaded at about 1 minute intervals to an online portal where that data can then be accessed by anybody who wants to use it. So you could have students who are doing a project on the weather who want to access it. And the idea is that eventually this could give us more, I suppose, oversight of flash flooding, kind of these extreme weather events that we've been seeing more and more of. You know, we've had flash floods in August in Killarney. We had flash floods in North Dublin at the start of the year. We've had some severe storms. And the idea is to make it so that we can predict the weather better, because they are getting better and better at this all the time.
3: What's in it for the schools? Is it just the kind of excitement, the educational purposes, the educational opportunities for the schools?
13: Exactly, because what they'll do is they will train the teachers in you know, what all this equipment does and how you can use it. So there'll be kind of an education element to it as well. So if you're a secondary school and you have students who are science interested, I suppose,
3: or geography,
13: anything like that, or even just have a vague interest in the weather, they will be able to take part in different projects using this data, and it will be. It's, you know, it's actually, it's quite cool to see, because they are solar powered as well, so that also could be an issue, you know, with Ireland in the winter, you know, are they sufficient, I suppose, is going to be what they will see now over the next few months.
3: So AI will interpret the data, which is all very different from, you think of, was it Maureen Flavin or Maureen Sweeney at Blacksod at the predicting the weather ahead of D-Day in World War II, taking the samples. I mean, this is much more technologically based, I should say.
13: In general, weather forecasting is much more technologically based. And you know, this is actually a good use for AI, because it can read all these patterns and it can predict things that I suppose humans might come up with, take a bit longer to come up with. And I think what people don't realise, we're using AI all the time, particularly for stuff like weather forecasting. You know, you get on your phone, it'll come up and says it's going to start raining in 3 hours' time or an hour's time, or the temperature's going to be 3 degrees warmer than it was yesterday. That's all driven by AI in some form or another.
3: You mentioned the weather stations, and would they stand up to the weather here? Like, who maintains those weather stations?
13: Well, the weather stations will be the responsibility of the schools, but you know, there will be, I suppose, there will be support from, because this is also going through the I'm Sure Centre and UCD. There will be support so that if something goes wrong, you know, they can be told how to fix it. These things will be easily fixed. The components can be easily replaced.
3: I was in the States earlier this year, and I was kind of fascinated by the weather channels there, because they're able to really pinpoint weather in a quite a small area, quite a small geographic area. Is that ultimately where we're going in Ireland with this?
13: Yeah, the idea is to get on top of these extreme weather events and kind of predict things almost before they happen, so that we are going to see more and more of it. So, you know, I think the one thing we like to talk about the weather as Irish people, we do. We also like to give out about the weather forecast not being accurate. So
3: maybe this
13: will help.
3: Yeah, maybe. And after the 4-year research program ends, I mean, I presume the plan is to continue this after that, is it?
13: Well, we don't know what will happen at the end of the 4 years, but you would hope that they would continue it, especially if it is something that has really kind of captured the attention of teenagers, for anybody actually throughout Ireland. You know, it's not something that's solely for the schools. Anybody can access this data. So if you are a bit of a weather nerd, you can keep up to date with all of this. You know, it's not just gatekeeping for education. It's kind of a wider society thing, so anybody can use it.
3: Okay. Are you a weather nerd?
13: I am a bit, in that I like to know before I leave the house if I'm going to end up with, you know, rain up the back of my trousers. I'm quite short. This happens quite a lot.
3: My kids call me a real temperature merch, they call me. Because I'm saying, yeah, it's 15 degrees, but the real temperature is actually a real feel. Sorry,
13: yes,
3: real feel.
13: You like the AccuWeather kind of style thing.
3: I was out in Tallaght Stadium last night. Like, it was about 18 degrees here in town. People in short sleeves. Tallaght Stadium, there was a wind blowing in. It was about 10 or 11 degrees.
13: That's a wind tunnel out there. I could actually hear you from my house.
3: Yeah, you can hear my tears from your house. Ciara O'Brien, technology correspondent with the Irish Times. Thank you indeed for talking to the Hard Shoulder.
14: Now, over 300,000 public sector workers, including nurses, doctors, teachers and civil servants, will engage in a 24-hour strike tomorrow over delays in agreeing a new public sector pay deal. And joining me now to discuss this is Fianna Fáil TD for Dublin Midwest, Shane Moynihan. Good evening to you, Shane. First of all, I suppose your reaction to the fact that the strike is going ahead despite overtures perhaps from governments to try and head it off at the pass?
15: Well, I don't think anyone wants to see disruption from a strike, but what it underlines for me here is the necessity for us to arrive at the basis for negotiations and to find a solution to this discussion. And the government has sent very clear signals, I think, over the last week in particular, saying that we want to engage in those conversations, and that the only way that this dispute will be settled will be through negotiations around the table that focuses on pay, but also focus on public sector in the round. And the reason that this underlines it for me is because we greatly value the contribution of our public sectors, the teachers who teach my kids, the nurses who look after our loved ones, and the people that we deal with in state agencies up and down the country every day. They play an incredibly important role in delivering the public services that we all rely on. And that's why when disruption like this happens, nobody wants to be out on strike and nobody wants to see the strike. So it's very important that we get into a room and try and rise to the basis.
1: Does nobody want to be out on strike? And Taoiseach Micheál Martin says he believed that the public sector unions wanted to have the strike. He said that's what I'm quoting him there. They want to have the strike.
15: Well, I think in terms of, I'm talking about the individual workers, that's what I'm talking about, the people who do have a vocation for what they do, whether that's been education or in health or in keeping people safe. I know those people want to do what they're focused on and what they went into those careers to do. I'm not dismissing for a second the depth of feeling that there is in the unions. And I think that for me underlines even more importantly why it's important that we get a resolution on this that delivers for those public sector workers, but also delivers for the entire society who rely on these
1: public
15: services.
1: But do you agree with the Taoiseach that the unions, notwithstanding the members, but that the unions themselves, they want this strike?
15: I think I'm not going to kind of get into a game of casting aspersions on the motivations of various groups. What I do know is that the people and the constituents that I deal with on a daily basis, they don't want to see this disruption tomorrow. But I also understand that there are public sector workers, as there are sectors of workers across the economy, who feel under pressure, who need and feel they need support. And I think the best way to provide that support for people in the public sector who are raising those concerns is for them to get into a room and let's have the discussion around what, you know, what they want to see resolution on and what the government as custodians of the public services to ensure that we have public services that deliver for everybody
1: sure.
15: in the country. Your
1: own party's Minister for Public Expenditure, Jack Chambers, earlier said that industrial action should not be anything other than a last resort and that this is a first resort. Do you agree with that?
15: I'm not involved in negotiations, but what I would say there is, you know, this now is about how we avoid further disruption. How do we arrive at a resolution? How do we arrive at the basis of negotiation? I think, in fairness to Minister Chambers, he's been very clear in the signals he sent over the last week in particular with the budget, the provision of 1.2 billion in the budget last week, the letter he sent sure. to the Public Services Committee this week as well. They are very clear indications that he wants to talk. And I think that's where our focus should be now. And how do we get those talks started? How do we get resolution?
1: And can we, in your view, Shane, can we avoid further disruption? Because isn't this a few things going on here? It's budget 2026 coming home to roost, the cut for VAT, the lack of an income tax package for ordinary workers, that did not go down well. But the cut in VAT rather to hospitality is what I'm referring to. But also things like the fuel protests. The unions saw people operating outside the lines and the government caving into them in April of this year, and the unions saying, we're going to flex now. We can see that by actually strong-arming this government, you get what you want.
15: I think we know that people are under pressure, Ciara, and that's why last week's budget, I think, was a very clear step in that direction to acknowledge the pressure that people are under. As I said earlier on, I meet and speak to workers, public and private sector in my constituency, who tell me about the pressure they're under. For the public sector workers, the best way that we can help alleviate that pressure that they feel under is by getting around the table and discussing this. And ultimately, the government has been a good employer to public sector workers over the last 6 years. Pay increases have largely stayed ahead of inflation. Again, I'm not dismissing the fact that inflation has been particularly acute in the last 12 months. But again, to my previous point, that underlines the importance for us about getting around the table and getting a resolution.
1: But it's interesting. You're saying you have been a good employer to them, yet that doesn't seem to have gained you any capital with them or any kind of goodwill from them. Is the only thing that's going to, do you think, fix this is appeasement? Because that's certainly what happened in April with the fuel protests.
15: I think what will work here in terms of every pay dispute that I've come across in the public or private sector, they are settled through a negotiation. The government also has priorities and things that it wants to discuss in terms of how we deliver public services, the productivity that are there as well, but we should also talk about paying the priority. So we need to look at these things in the round in terms of what are the subjects of these talks, and that's where I think the basis for discussion and resolution should be. Our focus now needs to be on getting a solution. The people who rely on these services are looking to us to do that, and the people who work in these services are looking to us to do that, and that needs to be our focus now, and to ensure that we get to a place where there is a firm basis for negotiation and discussion.
1: Okay, but in fairness, the government have said, and Jack Chambers has said, that pay will also be a priority at these talks, which is what we were told the unions were looking for, and that hasn't been enough
14: to head off the strike. So it would appear to some people observing this that Micheál Martin is right, that they want to have it, and that the tail is sort of wagging the government dog here, isn't it?
15: It's not. I think the government is treating this with the urgency. I think we want to minimise and make every effort to minimise disruption for the people who rely on these services. And we want to show that we are willing to talk. And that is kind of on the back of engagements that, you know, government departments have had with ICTU officials over the last few months. But most importantly, in the last week, Minister Chambers has made it very clear that he set aside money to pay for a public sector pay agreement. And it's important that a public sector pay agreement isn't just about pay. It's also about reforms, productivities, and how we help to deliver better public services. And then on Monday this week, sent a letter to ICTU saying that he was listening, he was hearing what they were saying in terms of pay being important to them, but also it's important to discuss that in the round. I don't think that's appeasement. I think that's how you approach a negotiation, but you can't negotiate with yourself. You have to negotiate with the other party. And I think that's where we now have to look at for now a basis for negotiation to start.
14: Fianna Fáil TD for Dublin Midwest, Shane Moynihan, thank you very much for joining us.
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16: Good morning. You're listening to News Talk with me, Shane Beattie. It's Wednesday, October 14th. I hope you're well. Coming up,
17: we're a good employer. The public pay bill has increased by over 12 billion in a six-year period.
16: Over 300,000 public sector workers on strike and searches carried out over Waterford fatal arson attack. Plus, we've all the other news making the headlines and the latest in sport and entertainment. But first up this morning, the biggest public service strike in more than 15 years will bring widespread disruption across the country today. Schools are closed and hospital appointments cancelled as thousands of public sector workers take to the picket lines. News Talk's Lindsay Dolan reports.
18: From hospitals and classrooms to government offices and the courts, today's strike is affecting almost every area of public life. Emergency medical care will continue, but routine appointments and procedures are being cancelled. Many council and government services are shut, with picket lines outside Leinster House, but public transport is expected to run normally. At the heart of the dispute is pay, with unions demanding an inflation-beating increase after the last public service agreement expired in June.
16: Thousands of patients face disruption to hospital services because of today's strike. Routine appointments and planned procedures are expected to be affected. Emergency care will continue. HSE Chief Clinical Officer Dr. Colm Henry says they're working with unions to ensure continuity of urgent critical care.
19: I want to assure people that urgent and critical treatments will continue undisrupted. We'll be working with the unions nationally and regionally to ensure continuity of urgent and critical services. And these, of course, include emergency departments, ambulance services, critical time-sensitive healthcare needs such as urgent cancer treatment and dialysis will continue.
16: Gardaí investigating the murder of four members of the same family in Waterford have carried out a series of searches across the city overnight. Detectives, supported by armed Gardaí, searched a number of properties as part of their investigation into the suspected arson attack. News Talk's chief reporter Barry White reports now from Waterford.
20: The Garda investigation into the murder of Philip and Kim English and their two children intensified overnight, with detectives supported by armed Gardaí carrying out searches at a number of properties across Waterford. Drug-related activity and drug debt intimidation are understood to be a central line of inquiry. Gardaí have also received CCTV and doorbell camera footage from residents in the Birchwood estate as they try to establish who was responsible for the attack. Meanwhile, the family's two surviving children remain critically ill in a hospital in Dublin. There were emotional scenes near the family home last night as neighbours and people who knew the family gathered to pay their respects. Some handed flowers to Gardaí at the cordon, asking officers to place them outside the family's home. The nearby Butler Community Centre has made counselling supports available to the local community. Amy Maguire is the centre's manager.
21: The trauma that this is going to inflict on this community for
0: God, I don't even know, forever, means that we all just have to rally together and look after each other, and that's exactly what we're aiming to do here.
20: A prayer vigil will take place at Sacred Heart Church in the Folly in Waterford at 5 o'clock this evening as the community remembers the four victims and prays for the recovery of the two surviving children. Barry Weiss in Waterford.
21: Over €22,000 has been raised to support the family. A GoFundMe page was set up overnight to help fund funeral costs and support relatives. The organisers say Philip and Kim English and their children will never be forgotten. They're appealing for prayers for the two surviving children who remain in hospital. The Pope has been diagnosed with lung cancer. The Vatican has confirmed the 71-year-old pontiff had a lower lobe of his right lung removed during a procedure in Rome yesterday. Gavin Ashenden, associate editor of the Catholic Herald, says it's very sad news.
22: He'll have 1.4 billion people praying for him. And it's a reminder that we're all, our lives are lent to us and we have to return them. But we're praying that he'll recover fully.
21: The prosecution opens its case today in the rape and sexual assault trial of British comedian Russell Brand. The 51-year-old actor and comedian denies seven offences involving six women between 1999 and 2009. Sky's crime correspondent Mark

0: 4-0 on the night in Cork for the girls in green. The final will be contested against Poland, who defeated Belgium 4-3 on penalties last night. And that's your news just approaching 6 minutes past six. Now coming up on News Talk Breakfast with Anton Savage from 7, a murder investigation launched after the fatal house fire in Waterford. He'll get the latest. Also, public services grind to a halt as 300,000 take part in strikes, and how AI could help birds rediscover lost songs. All that and more on the way on News Talk Breakfast from 7. Now let's take a look at the papers.
1: Making the headlines on Breakfast Briefing.
0: And it's the same story across pretty much all of the front pages this morning, which is the fatal arson attack in County Waterford, the Irish Sun, an act of evil. And they have a picture on the front page of mum and dad, Kim and Philip, and the two boys, Callum and Jaden, who were killed in the arson horror attack. Irish Daily Star murdered by evil drugs gang. The Irish Daily Mail, family killed as they slept. A manhunt underway last night for the killer responsible for an horrific arson attack on an innocent family, which left four people dead, including two children. The Irish Examiner on the front page, four lives lost in heinous firebombing. Gardaí are investigating whether an arson attack on a home in Waterford City that killed two adults and two children is connected to a drugs debt. Kim and Philip English and two of their children died in the attack. Two other children are in a critical condition in University Hospital in Waterford. Three of the children go to primary school. The oldest child is aged 14. And then the Irish Daily Mirror on the front page, firebomb family begged to be moved. They had put in a request for a transfer, lodged that with the local council, but obviously now the parents and two children have been killed in that blaze. And the Irish Independent, innocent family killed in horror fire were living in fear. It has since emerged the family had been living in fear and had requested to be moved. Elsewhere, the strike is obviously on the front pages as well. The Irish Independent says regional strikes targeting the constituencies of ministers as well as work stoppages next month are among the options being considered by unions, because now unions are looking to ramp up their industrial action over public sector pay, and they're kind of thinking of doing rolling regional strikes where you pick parts of the country and have these rolling strikes. And as we know, despite a series of 11th hour appeals from government to come to the table for talks, the strike action today goes ahead with more than 300,000 public servants on strike. Irish Times on that story says the Taoiseach should intervene to get a talks process started if further public sector strikes and disruption are to be prevented. That's according to Forces' Kevin Callanan. He was speaking after the unions rebuffed late efforts by Minister Jack Chambers to engage and prevent the one-day strike by more than 300,000 public and civil servants. So Kevin Callanan seems to be suggesting this needs to go above the head of Jack Chambers and go straight to the Taoiseach's office to try and resolve this. So those two stories dominating a lot of the front pages and indeed inside the papers this morning. Other news for you in the Star, Mark Zuckerberg is going viral because he can't drink a pint of Guinness. The Star says a clip of Mark Zuckerberg drinking Guinness has gone viral after the Facebook boss appeared to wince as he sipped on the Irish stout, and now he's been called cringe. Not for the first time Mark Zuckerberg has been called cringe, but there's a video going around of the billionaire and people are sharing it and joking that the CEO can't seem to avoid coming across as painfully awkward. I did see the clip and he is very, very awkward in it. He was on a new podcast, or certainly a podcast I've never heard of, called Cheeky Pint, which is presented by the boss of Stripe, John Collison, who obviously is Irish. And Mark Zuckerberg, in the video, brought him a keg of Guinness because he said he was in Dublin recently. But then the video has gone viral of Zuckerberg taking a mouthful of Guinness. It looks like he's not able to swallow as he looks sideways, swirling the liquid around his mouth before forcing it down. And then there's an awkward silence as well. And people are now saying they've never seen someone try and chew a Guinness. And another person said Zuckerberg trying to enjoy Guinness and failing is one of the funniest things to me. Of course, he may get used to it because he's going to be spending a lot of time in Waterford after he bought this

0: big castle there, Strancally Castle. Bought it for like 50 million or something like that. So he's plenty of time to get his practice in. Kind of a horrific story in the Times of London, which tells us if you're going on your holidays in European cities, bedbug cases are rising between 20 and 25%. Bedbugs were seen in one in every 42 hotel rooms in Europe, in European cities. And we are at peak bedbug, according to an expert. There's a company called Valpass, which makes technology fitted to hotel beds to try and attract the bedbugs and kill them. But the experts say that we're at peak bedbug, and bedbugs correlate with traveller volume. So all of the people travelling are bringing bedbugs with them, probably in their suitcases, and now we're seeing them in hotel rooms right across Europe. So that's something to look forward to if you're going on your holidays. Two final stories for you. One in the Mirror. We've heard of the Book of Kells. Now it's the Book of Smells, because in Kells there's going to be a book dedicated to the smell of pizza. Basically, Domino's Pizza is opening up in Kells, and in their store they have a book of smells where you can smell the flavours that they have. So garlic and herb dip and freshly baked cookies, and it's inspired by the visual richness associated with the Book of Kells, and you can see it in the new store there. But basically, open up a page and you can smell the pizza. So that's interesting for the people of Kells. And finally, I see in the Sun, we have Ireland's cheesiest pop moments, and it's Jedward on the X Factor and Dustin's Eurovision entry. They each got 17% of the vote in a new poll by KFC. So these, the top five list of toe curling TV gold, also features Boyzone's dance routine on The Late Late, Nadine Coyle lying about her age, and Crystal Swing's TV debut. They are the top five cheesiest moments in Irish pop culture. Read more about that in The Sun. Now, those are the stories in the papers. Still to come, the government not doing enough to stop industrial emissions rising again.
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0: And you're listening to Breakfast Briefing here on News Talk with me, Shane Beattie. Now, we all know the target is to get our emissions down, but Ireland's industrial greenhouse gas emissions are actually projected to rise again in the coming years. That's according to a new report from the Climate Change Advisory Council, which has just been published this morning. Gillian Mahan, member of the council, joins me now. Morning, Gillian.
9: Good morning, Shane, and thank you for featuring this report this morning.
0: Well, really what you're saying in the report is that the government is not doing enough to stop these emissions rising.
9: Well, industry has made progress in reducing emissions, but the progress is not projected to continue at the pace required, really. Industrial emissions fell for the fourth year in 2025 and is now kind of 15.9% below the 2018 levels. However, the sector has provisionally exceeded its first emission ceilings by 9.1%, and these are projected to rise again. So breaching to get to the 35% that the government would want, it now looks like we're more likely to end up at the end 2030 at 11.6% below instead, which would be disappointing.
0: And when we say industry here, what are we talking about?
9: Yeah, industry, I mean, I suppose for all of us, it's a bit deceptive when we call it that, but it's generally around manufacturing, combustion, industrial processes. So you're talking, you know, pharmaceutical, mining, part of the agricultural system, and obviously construction sector around cement and general construction areas of for production.
0: Right, okay. So now what your projections...
9: I should also add that there are additional ones around gases and petroleum refining and things which are tend to be smaller, and obviously the waste sector is all part of this overall emissions area
0: as well. Okay, but your projections are now that industry is going to be the second worst performing sector after transport when it comes to our emissions.
9: Yes, that would be the projections based on the expected, I suppose, why they're expected to rise again. There's been insufficient electrification and inadequate uptake of lower carbon technologies, slow fuel switching away from fossil fuels, and the projected growth in cement production, obviously given our overall requirement and focus on infrastructure and wider house development, is obviously going to be important factors in where we're going towards 2030.
0: Okay, could you explain this line from your report? The council says it's particularly concerning that the EPA, the Environmental Protection Agency, particularly concerning that the EPA's projections show almost no difference between the cut in industrial emissions expected from existing climate measures and the cut expected after additional measures listed in the Climate Action Plan are implemented.
9: In any projections, and I can't speak for the EPA, but in any projections the EPA do, they look at in forecasting and projecting what emissions might look like. They build with existing measures we've seen, or the measures that are already in place, that are the changes that have been made that we see that you would be aware of through policy, and then with additional measures would be other projections of you know, using additional changes in some of the production methods, or moving to maybe biomethane in terms of using for hard to abate sectors and reducing their energy requirement there. If they were added in, that they would actually make a change to the actual outcome by 2030. So they're saying that what's worrying for us is that regardless, the trend looks to be not going the right way by 2030.
0: Right, okay. Now, industrial emissions, we also have a report out about waste as well today, showing just the amount of waste that per person per day, really, Ireland is going through. Just talk about waste in general and what your concerns are about the waste here and maybe how we're not adapting the way we should.
9: Yeah, Ireland continues to generate very large quantities of waste while, you know, progress through recycling and circularity now seems, while we think we're doing good things, seems to be too slow. We generated 16.7 million tonnes of waste in 2024, approximately you and I creating 8.5 kilos of waste per person per day. I mean, that's a trajectory we can't really consider.
0: It doesn't feel like I am.
9: No, we see, I think that's also it. There's an unconscious creation of waste, probably, but I suppose it's in everything we do, we create waste, and it's probably the nature of the consumer society we operate within, that we have a more linear approach to, so create and use and waste, as opposed to creating a more circular economy and reusing.
0: Now, there's a word you mentioned there, and I never had heard of it before, circularity, but I hear Ireland has the second lowest circularity rate of any EU member state. Could you try and make that user-friendly for someone like me, please?
9: Okay. The circularity rate measures the proportion of material used in the economy that comes from recycled materials rather than from newly extracted raw materials. And Ireland's rate is just 2% in 2024 compared to a EU average of 12.2, leaving Ireland with the second lowest circularity rate in the EU. It indicates that Ireland remains overwhelmingly dependent on virgin materials rather than keeping existing materials in productive use.
0: Okay, and obviously that means then that there's an untapped market here. We hear a bit about circular economy, but there's a lot more we can do on it.
9: Yes, there's a considerable amount, and it is. We do feel as a council that it's an opportunity now for the government, in its presidency role in the EU, to lead out on the wider Circular Economy Act, which will look to improving that. Creating industries that look to a lot of it comes from at design stage, and then to looking at what can be reused and circular comes back into the economy in another manner. So I think this is part of looking at maybe supporting the wider SME sector to actually look at this as an industry area that is undeveloped or right. Underdeveloped, certainly.
0: You have this message for government this morning. Do you feel you are listened to as a council, as an advisory to the government? Do you feel that ministers heed your warnings?
9: I think there is an understanding of the issues. And I think any of us who were our work have lived through even the last year, and I'm not a climate scientist. I don't sit on the council for that reason. I come from a more business and finance background, but there is an expectation, an understanding, and all of us having lived through the last year, through the excesses of extreme rain, storms, and then drought, that we're living in climate change. So I don't think the government are blind to that. We do also, we're not insensitive to the government as it has to find solutions for the wider kind of geopolitical issues that are creating, obviously, energy poverty and other issues given the situation we're in. But I suppose we need to keep doing certain things and changing, continuing to support policy change that will ultimately deliver, because we can't continue to do what we're doing in terms of our emissions or also the level of waste that we're creating long term.
0: Okay, Gillian Mann, member of the Climate Change Advisory Council, thank you very much for joining us. 6:23, let's see what it's like out on the roads.
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11: Thanks to the newly upgraded lounges at Dublin Airport. Great food, comfy seats, and a calm space before takeoff.
12: Yeah, Dublin Bus and Bus Éireann employees aren't on a strike today. However, some services could be affected as the union has told drivers to avoid crossing picket lines elsewhere. So potentially expect some disruption to services. In Cork, the N71 will be closed between Ballydehob and Colomain turnoff from 8 a.m. to 6 p.m. this week. There are diversions in place. Newtown Road in Wexford Town will operate as a one-way system between the hospital and Belvedere Road Junction. That's until the middle of January, so outbound traffic will be diverted via the Clonard Road. And in Tip, the M8 southbound will be closed between Junction 4 Erlingford and Junction 5 Two Mile Bars from 8 to 6 for the next month. The northbound on-slip and southbound off-slip at Junction 7 Cashel North will also be closed today. That's your traffic and travel on News Talk.
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0: Joe Lynham is on the way with Breakfast Business. He'll be talking to the lobbying watchdog SIPO about registered contracts with civil servants. And also he'll be looking at how to improve European competitiveness. First, let's take your news headlines. The biggest public service strike in more than 15 years will bring widespread disruption across the country today. Gardaí investigating the murder of four members of the same family in Waterford have carried out a series of searches across the city, and over €22,000 has been raised to support the family devastated by the deadly house fire. Now with the latest in sport.
21: Off the ball on News Talk.
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23: Good morning, I'm Cameron Hill. The Republic of Ireland will face Poland for a place in next summer's World Cup in Brazil after beating Kazakhstan in their playoff semi-final last night. The girls in green recorded a 4-0 win at Páirc Uí Chaoimh in Cork to win the tie 12-0 on aggregate. The Aviva Stadium will host the second leg of that playoff final on December 5th, while Ireland will go to Poland for the first leg of that tie on the 1st of December. Manchester United defender Lisandro Martinez has called out the club's hierarchy for not doing enough to strengthen the squad in the summer. Michael Carrick's side were beaten 2-0 away to Atletico Madrid in the Champions League last night, going behind just 49 seconds into the game. While at the Emirates Stadium, Arsenal ran out comfortable 3-0 winners over Lille. And former Tyrone manager Mickey Hart has been ratified as the new manager of Down club side Kilcoo. To hear live commentary of the League of Ireland every Friday, download the Go Loud app now.
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0: Windy with fresh to strong and gusty southerly winds. Highest temperatures 14 to 17 degrees. Now it's over to Joe for Breakfast Business.
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3: Good morning and welcome to Breakfast Business, and thank you to Shane Beattie. It is Wednesday the 14th of October at 6:31. Coming up on today's show, we'll be talking to the regulator who monitors the lobbying sector, and we'll be looking at European competitiveness and all the markets as usual. You can email us, business@newstalk.com. But first, let's have a look at the main business stories. Dominic Coyle in the Irish Times reports that one in two of those in mortgage arrears are unlikely to clear even half their outstanding loan balance by the time they retire, according to central bank analysis. While the number of mortgages linked to family homes that are in arrears of more than 90 days has fallen from a peak of 13% of all principal dwelling home mortgages back in September 2013 to just 3% at the end of last year, that still amounts to more than 21,000 home loans. And three quarters of those in arrears now have their loans managed by loan servicing companies rather than banks. John Burns in the Irish Independent reports that the Irish Times paid a termination payment of €742,000 to former managing director Deirdre Veldon last year. New accounts show Ms. Veldon stood down last September, having been in the post since late 2022. She had spent 30 years in total with the media group in a number of roles, including deputy editor. The FT reports that Anthropic has warned that rogue AI worms will soon be able to hijack smart home devices such as ovens and TVs, creating a new cybersecurity threat that will be difficult to contain. The developer of Claude said in a blog post that AI agents may be months away from self-replicating across everyday household devices to create potentially uncontrollable networks of AI agents. Anthropic's warning is the latest in a series of cybersecurity alarms raised by AI researchers as capabilities increase and models become more difficult to control. Now the time is 6:33. Public affairs executives, or lobbyists, as they're more commonly known, are supposed to register every meeting they hold with civil servants or state bodies. The agency that monitors that registry is called the Standards in Public Office Commission, and it and registry. And 2 years ago, its powers were beefed up, as were the possible sanctions on those PA firms who failed to report a meeting with a civil servant. I spoke to Aoife Druddy from the SIPO Commission before the strike and began by asking her what exactly SIPO does.
5: Well, in relation to lobbying, SIPO manages the register. And what many people out there might not know is that the definition of lobbying is actually quite broad. So most people would think of lobbying as professional lobbying or lobbying by representative organisations. And actually, it's much, much broader than that. So it could be any company that's communicating with a public official and trying to get a change in their interest. So it might be trying to change policy, trying to change the law, trying to get funding.
3: Okay.
5: And any of those
3: as distinct from a journalist who might communicate with a civil servant, that's a different section altogether.
5: Yes, yeah, exactly. It's some trying to achieve some sort of change, the communication with a senior public official. So not just any public official.
3: Right.
5: That could be a councillor, it could be a minister, it could be somebody quite senior in a department or in an organisation, so say the CEO of a public body.
3: And do you cross-check what the registry says? In other words, if the PA, the public affairs executive, puts down a meeting or doesn't put down a meeting, do you check with the civil servant then to make sure that the meeting did or didn't take place?
5: So the Commission's role is to ensure the sort of accuracy of the register. And really, like, we get a really large amount of returns every year. So I think it's in the region of about 4,000. And I'd have to check now whether that is per return period or at the end of the year. But either way, what we tend to do is follow up with the registrant first, that's a lobbyist. And find out more information. So a lot of the time we find that the lobbyist has put down a minimal amount of information, but perhaps not enough information.
3: Mm-hmm. So what information does he or she need to put on the register?
5: They need to put down who they lobbied, when they lobbied, and what they were trying to achieve by that lobbying.
3: All right.
5: It's fairly straightforward.
3: So they need to state quite clearly, we want to change, for example, a piece of legislation or something like that, or we want to amend proposed legislation.
5: If it's that specific, yes. But it may be that they want to influence the negotiations on something for the European presidency. Mm. So it may not be that specific for the organisation that's lobbying.
6: And what are the sanctions if someone doesn't register a meeting with a civil servant?
5: So the sanctions can be up to prosecution, but the Commission's main role is really to ensure compliance. And we try to do that by supporting compliance. So it's a digital register, entirely digital. The Commission tries to make it easy for people to comply with their obligations. And if people don't understand, there's plenty of information on the website. It's lobbying.ie. But if people are still really struggling, there's a human at the end of the phone, which I think now is a little unusual, but there is available to help people comply.
6: I'm sure 95% of people are fully honest, but not everyone is. What if they don't register the meeting? What sort of sanctions? What's the first stage in sanctions? I presume it's reminding them. And then is there any if they completely ignore that?
5: So the first step is to seek further information and remind them. So it can be a gentle reminder at first, and as you say, it sort of increases in severity as time goes on. We seek further information, and an investigation can be carried out. The Commission has a code for the conduct of investigations, and that sets out how we carry out investigations. And the ultimate sanction is a prosecution, but it doesn't happen very often because people
6: eventually
5: comply. Yes, it has. I mean, I can't talk about individual cases, but prosecutions have been brought.
6: What about those lobbying firms from outside the state? Is there any restriction on what you can do to pursue them?
5: There are practical restrictions. It can be challenging, practically. But in principle, the lobbying legislation applies to anybody who lobbies a public official who falls within the legislation, and that will cover Irish public officials and also MEPs, so Irish MEPs.
6: How many have you sanctioned since the law was changed 2 years ago?
5: The law changed recently in some fairly technical ways to make clarifications. Some of those clarifications were really just making the law a little bit easier to comply with, a little bit clearer. The changes that were made in terms of sanctions were relating to the cooling off period, so breach of the cooling off period, and those have been enforced for a while, but it hasn't been necessary to use those yet.
6: Okay.
5: They haven't been used yet.
6: So there haven't been any sanctions at all in the last 2 years?
5: There have been fixed payment notices, a number of fixed payment notices issued. That's the most common sanction. The most common sanction for lobbying is really for late returns. You get your report of lobbying in late and it costs you €250, and overwhelmingly people comply with those sanctions. They pay them.
6: Obviously, €250 for a large multinational public affairs company is not a huge amount of money if they forget to register.
5: The Commission doesn't make the legislation. The legislation is made by the government.
6: Okay. How compliant overall would you say the lobbying industry is?
5: So we find that the large companies and the public relations organisations find it easy enough to comply. Most of them don't struggle to comply. The organisations and the people who struggle to comply are usually the small organisations. So they don't have a huge resource for administration, or they may not even realise that they're lobbying. Or individuals who are lobbying their local councillor about planning and development and don't realise that falls within the legislation. And we tend to find that they're the people who need the most support. So the outreach that the Commission does tends to be focused on those kinds of people. So small organisations and individuals who may not realise they're lobbying.
6: Do you ever get a situation that civil servants complain to you that they are being harassed or harangued by lobbyists?
5: I'm not aware of any such complaints, but we wouldn't be the right body to complain to.
6: Oh, who do they go to?
5: Our role is, the Commission's role is to maintain the register and make sure it's accurate and make sure it's complete.
6: Mm.
5: It's not, there's nothing wrong with lobbying necessarily. It's a normal part of life.
6: Mm.
5: The main purpose of the register and of the Commission's role in this is to ensure transparency, because people have a right to know whether their public officials have been swayed by lobbying or whether they're making their decisions based on, let's say, the programme for government or the sort of strategic objectives of the organisation. So the point of the lobbying register is not to restrict lobbying, it's not to prevent civil servants being lobbied, and nor is it to prevent particular kinds of lobbying. It's to make sure that when there is lobbying, it's transparent.
3: And that's Aoife Drudy from the Standards in Public Office Commission, or SIPO, speaking to me before today's civil service strike. Back in a moment, looking at worrying European competitiveness.
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3: Yeah, welcome back. It's 6:44. This week, the leaders of Germany, Italy and Belgium called for a way to be created for national governments to pull a brake if proposed EU legislation would make competitiveness weaker in Europe. It comes as only 16% of the famed Mario Draghi recommendations from 2 years ago have been implemented. So should governments have a veto? Lucinda Creighton is the former Europe minister who now runs Vulcan Advisory in Brussels. Good morning, Lucinda.
30: Good morning, Joe.
3: Shall we start with Draghi? He didn't mince his words 2 years ago. And what has been done to make Europe more competitive?
30: Well, it, like everything, I suppose, at EU level, when you've got all of these member states trying to reach agreement and negotiations between the various institutions, it's very slow progress. But that was entirely predictable because it has to happen on the basis of compromise, which is really difficult to achieve. And like on the one hand, you've all of the heads of state and government saying, yes, we sign up to this. We know Europe has a competitiveness problem. But when you get into the detail of, you know, regulatory alignment or simplification and trying to resolve the issues that are mitigating against competitiveness, you know, national interest starts to come into it and protectionism starts to come into it. So there are some really big initiatives there in the Draghi report, all of which have, in theory, been signed up to.
3: Mm-hmm.
30: But actually getting to the end goal is the really difficult part. So only about 16%, according to its own tracker, only 16% of the measures have been implemented or adopted so far. Now, you do have a five-year cycle in this commission, and a lot of the proposals have only been launched. So I think we have to see how it pans out. But the biggest barrier, frankly, is the member states themselves. So it's a little bit ironic that you have three member states.
6: So it's not the Parliament and it's not the Commission.
30: It's the
6: member states.
30: It's a combination. But I mean, the national interest issues which block things like, for example, capital markets union. So one of the biggest obstacles, the reason why we're not scaling companies in AI and quantum and, you know, all of these new cutting edge technologies, a big part of the reason is because we don't have access to capital for the companies that are emerging in Europe.
3: Mm.
30: And we've been talking about capital markets union since
6: 20 years.
30: Since before the financial crisis. The financial crisis gave it a bit of a shot in the arm, and a lot of people were saying, yes, let's get on with it. Actually, one of the biggest blockers was Germany.
6: Yeah.
30: So the idea that the Chancellor is coming out alongside the Belgian and Italian leaders saying, we now want, you know, sort of a competitiveness proofing of proposals and a potential veto if they don't sort of meet our standard, I think would only slow down the process. I do think that it's essential that you have really detailed regulatory impact assessments. Now, the Commission does that, and there is an independent board which is supposed to review those regulatory impact assessments. But my view, and I think the view of a lot of people working close to the policy-making process in Brussels, is that has been watered down in the last 10 years. The last commission carried out very few proper regulatory impact assessments. So a lot of the nonsense regulation that came from the last European Commission is now, they're effectively now trying to undo it. So there's an irony in that too.
6: And von der Leyen 2, or the second von der Leyen Commission, is trying to undo their own proposals from von der Leyen 1.
30: Yeah.
6: The Irish presidency, of course, is trying to get the budget through. But in its proposals at the weekend, they offered to slash the competitiveness side of the budget and retain agriculture, which is part 1% of Irish GDP.
30: Are we surprised?
6: We're jaundiced, but this is an example of, we're not going to get this through if we're protecting, you know, special spheres of interest.
30: Yeah, well, look, the presidency is supposed to be neutral and is supposed to, you know, put national interest aside when making any proposal. And the multi-annual financial framework, the 2 trillion euro budget, which Draghi identified as an opportunity to invest in research and innovation, in, you know, third level, in, you know, the PhDs that we desperately need in Europe, and all of the collaboration with industry to be at the forefront of the next wave of innovation and tech globally. The idea that you cut the innovation funding is preposterous, frankly.
6: Proposed at the weekend.
30: Universities are absolutely furious about it, and industry is furious. So I think it's a missed opportunity, being honest. I absolutely wish the Irish presidency well, but I think we have to look at that funding as an opportunity to start to, you know, rival and challenge China and the United States.
6: Well, that's a very good point. You said that Europe's sycophancy and passivity towards the US has backfired.
30: Mm-hmm.
6: And are you suggesting that Ireland actually publicly criticised Trump or something like that?
30: No, it's not actually about the politics. I do think that we have a really poor trade agreement, and I think that Europe entirely...
6: This is the Turnberry deal that was done on the back of a box of cigarettes.
30: Exactly, and I think Europe completely and totally capitulated and undersold the massive strength that we have as a huge, as the biggest consumer market for US industry.
6: Why? Fear.
30: Yeah, absolutely, and the narrative at the time from the Commission in particular was to try to effectively deliver certainty in terms of the trading relationship, but actually certainty hasn't been delivered. No, and because it can change on a whim, as we know. As
6: he can turn off and on tariffs, as we've seen with Lipinski. I'd love to stay chatting. Unfortunately, we've run out of time. Lucinda, thank you very much for joining us. Pleasure. Lucinda Creighton there, the former government minister who now runs Vulcan Advisory in Brussels, and you're speaking at the British-Irish Chamber of Commerce conference tomorrow. Back in a moment with all the markets.
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6: Yeah, welcome back. It is 6:54 and Paul Kavanagh from Patronus Partners is on the line. Good morning, Paul.
31: Good morning, Joe.
6: Overnight, Paul, in the last hour or so, China has posted stonking trade surplus numbers, and it's especially worrying for Europe.
31: Yes, that's right. The first 9 months of this year, they're nudging up to about $1 trillion worth of exports. And the September number was 30% ahead of this time last year. So what's driving that? Well, certainly AI chips, data processing units are up very strongly. That is accounting for about half of the growth. And we know on the vehicle side, particularly into Europe, has been very strong, challenging the European car makers, particularly with EVs. That has resulted in sort of tariffs being agreed between the EU and China, just to sort of slow that and protect the domestic industry. They're at the moment. But certainly, certainly China, there is a fear that there is a sort of large flooding of Chinese exports at the moment. It is helping to drive their economy, which is feeling very lackluster at the moment, whilst they're sort of reporting about 4-4.5% growth. Those are quite low numbers compared to the past, and it's exports that's really sort of providing the sort of bump at the moment for the Chinese economy.
3: Yes, and moving on to another story that is broken overnight, and that is Bank of America. They've been slapped with a huge fine from the Treasury Department or Treasury bit of the US government.
31: Yes, that's right. Over $1.2 billion, which is going to be reported in their third quarter numbers due today. So they've pre-disclosed that this number will impact on their figures. As you report, it's in relation to their failure to identify what we refer to as suspicious trading activities, mainly relating to Chinese money laundering networks, allegedly. And they're reporting that around about $5 billion worth of suspicious trading activities were not reported by them. Obviously, Bank of America is saying that they will continue to spend high levels of capital to improve their money laundering checks, training staff, etc., and investing in technology. So it really is something that the US is keen to clamp down on further and set an example here for America's largest bank.
3: Yeah, indeed. And BP, let's move to oil. It said it's writing off huge chunks of its renewable investments.
31: Yes, I mean, this really is sort of putting to bed the chapter of Bernard Looney's when he was chief executive and trying to move BP much more into sort of renewable green energy. And that resulted in the loss of his job when that venture really didn't work out. The new chief executive writing down another $3 to $4 billion relating mainly to sort of solar. There's also sort of landfill gas projects, which were bought in the US, and she's doing that, but she can do it very tidily at the moment, because obviously oil prices are driving sort of record amounts of cash flow in the business. Net debt at BP is dropping very substantially at the moment by billions of dollars per quarter because of these higher oil prices, and this gives her a really elegant time to sort of just write off and tidy up that side of the venture, which was acquired at very high prices.
3: Yes, it was, and it was a big gamble at the time, and Beyond Petroleum was the name for BP, but it looks as if they're going very much back to petroleum. Paul, thank you so much for joining us. That is Paul Kavanagh from Patronus Partners. That's it for now. Don't forget you can hear all our items on the Go Loud app. Up next, News Talk Breakfast with Anton Savage, and I'll join him in about 15 minutes. Before that, let's get the latest on the roads.
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2: Bus Éireann and Dublin Bus employees aren't participating in today's strikes, but some services may be affected as drivers avoid crossing picket lines. There's solid traffic on the N11 northbound in Wicklow, approaching a crash at junction 13, Newtown, Mount Kennedy South. And there'll be a stop-go system in Cork today on Kinsale Road between Barry Road and Tremor Road Junction. For more local roadworks, check mapalerter.ie. And that's your traffic and travel on Newstalk.
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5: Good morning and welcome to Strike Day. It's News Talk Breakfast with Anton, Wednesday the 14th of October. On the show this morning, more than 300,000 public sector workers striking. The latest on the Waterford House fire. Pope Leo diagnosed with lung cancer. Also coming up, all you need to know on HSE work stoppages. When did kids stop playing outside? And in sport, Ireland beats Kazakhstan to set up a World Cup playoff with Poland. All that and more after we get the news from Shane Beattie.
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7: It's 7 o'clock, good morning. The biggest public service strike in more than 15 years will bring widespread disruption across the country today. Schools are closed and hospital appointments cancelled as thousands of public sector workers take to the picket lines. News Talk's Lindsay Dolan reports.
8: From hospitals and classrooms to government offices and the courts, today's strike is affecting almost every area of public life. Emergency medical care will continue, but routine appointments and procedures are being cancelled. Many council and government services are shut, with picket lines outside Leinster House, but public transport is expected to run normally. At the heart of the dispute is pay, with unions demanding an inflation-beating increase after the last public service agreement expired in June.
7: Thousands of patients face disruption to hospital services because of the strike action. Routine appointments and planned procedures are expected to be affected. Emergency care will continue. HSE Chief Clinical Officer Dr. Colm Henry says they're working with unions to ensure continuity of urgent medical care.
18: I want to assure people that urgent and critical treatments will continue undisruptedly, working with the unions nationally and regionally to ensure continuity of urgent and critical services. And these, of course, include emergency departments, ambulance services, critical time-sensitive healthcare needs such as urgent cancer treatment and dialysis will continue.
7: Gardaí investigating the murder of four members of the same family in Waterford have carried out searches across the city overnight. Detectives, supported by armed Gardaí, searched a number of properties as part of their investigation into the suspected arson attack. Meanwhile, over €22,000 has so far been raised to support the family affected by the house fire. A GoFundMe page was set up overnight to help fund funeral costs and support relatives. The organisers say Philip and Kim English and their children will never be forgotten. The Pope has been diagnosed with lung cancer. The Vatican has confirmed the 71-year-old pontiff had a lower lobe of his right lung removed during a procedure at a hospital in Rome yesterday. And former US President Barack Obama has been awarded an honorary doctorate by Queen's University Belfast. At a special ceremony yesterday, he praised Northern Ireland's progress since the Good Friday Agreement and urged young people to continue building a peaceful future. That's it for now. Headlines at 7:30.
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20: Good morning, I'm Cameron Hill. The Republic of Ireland will face Poland for a place in next summer's Women's World Cup in Brazil after beating Kazakhstan in their playoff semi-final last night. The girls in green recorded a 4-0 win in Cork to win the tie 12-0 on aggregate. The Aviva Stadium will host the second leg of that playoff final on the 5th of December. Ireland will go to Poland for the first leg of that tie on December 1st. Manchester United defender Lisandro Martinez has called out the club's hierarchy for not doing enough to strengthen the squad in the summer. Michael Carrick's side were beaten 2-0 away to Atletico Madrid in the Champions League last night, going behind just 49 seconds into that game. At the Emirates Stadium, Arsenal ran out comfortable 3-0 winners over Lille. And former Tyrone manager Mickey Hart has been ratified as the new manager of Down club side Kilcoo. To hear live commentary of the League of Ireland every Friday, download the Go Loud app now.
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7: Windy with fresh to strong gusty southerly winds even. Highest temperatures 14 to 17 degrees. 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
5: Thank you very much, Shane. It is News Talk. It is Breakfast with Anton on Wednesday the 14th of October. Here's some of what's coming between now and 9.
22: Pursuing strike action is going to cause significant disruption to many people across the country. Schools closed, thousands of hospital appointments cancelled. It's really unfair in the public that we've trade union leadership unwilling to talk.
5: Public services grind to a halt as 300,000 take part in strikes over pay.
1: I'm just so sad and I'm heartbroken for the family, and obviously our first thoughts are with those who have passed away, those children who are in hospital fighting for their lives, obviously the immediate family and people who live in this housing estate.
5: Shock and sadness in Waterford City as investigation into family's death continues. And
4: children, you organise their own play, their own curiosity, their own experience of nature, if they're allowed to.
5: And when did we stop allowing them? When did children stop playing outside? Because apparently they have. Let us know what you think on that or anything else. You can get in touch with the show on WhatsApp 087 1400 106 or you can text us 53106 at a cost of 30 cent. And of course, today is strike day. Biggest strike in 15 years. 300,000 public sector workers on picket lines and out of work. And of course, knock-on impacts on a whole load of additional services throughout the country. And the relevant unions all saying that it is absolutely and unequivocally the government's fault for essentially two reasons. First of all, they waited far too long playing essentially a game of chicken when they should have renegotiated the pre-existing deal back in June.

0: educational settings, many people having their daily lives disrupted that are planned out. And unfortunately, many have to take days off, don't have options in relation to childcare and other areas.
1: So why didn't you get a deal done back in June?
0: Pressure. Well, first of all, is just look at the facts. In any organisation, any strike, it should not be the first response. It should be the last resort. It should be after a constructive negotiation. It should be after irreconcilable differences that have been hammered out around a table negotiating in good faith. And that hasn't happened in this case. If you look at the facts here, government has put out the hand to negotiate. It has said very clearly to all our union leaders that the negotiation table is open. It has asked all the leadership of our unions to take their seats and negotiate a fair and sustainable agreement, first of all, for many people working in our public service and civil service right across the country to get fair pay, pay which we want to see essentially outpacing inflation like the agreement from 2019
1: delivered. Peter Burke, what they're saying is that you didn't come to them with a very clear offer of saying, look, here is the basis of what we would like to discuss, and then spend all of the time, and I don't mean you personally, but you governmentally, spend all of your time appearing on media saying, sure, the door is open, we're more than willing to talk, without the actual quantifiable, crystallizable reality that underpins that.
0: Well, again, if you look at the evidence, first of all, €1.2 billion has been put on the table in relation to pay to commence negotiations. Secondly, we've obviously had a number of meetings through the Labour Employer Economic Forum, where we meet with union leaders in that forum discussing issues that are challenging the sector. And also, Minister Jack Chambers has been very strong in writing to union leaders, asking them to take their seats at the negotiating table and try to get a sustainable agreement for all their members and also for the taxpayer, because we have to have an affordable agreement. And I think anyone who is listening in that can see the growth of the public service over the last number of years, it's increased by over 55% in pay terms from 2020, about 78,000 more people working in the public service since 2019, and it's critical that we see how we can get productivity and better practices and better services for all your listeners, as well as fair pay for all their members.
1: So all that you say, if all that you say is true, how do you then explain the action by the unions today? Hubris?
0: Well, it's very difficult because, first of all, government can't negotiate with ourselves. We need good faith negotiations to commence. And I said from the outset that, you know, a strike should be the last resort. That's the way the industrial relations architecture has worked, because we all know here this morning that this issue will be resolved. All industrial strikes, in my memory, have always been resolved. But how they are resolved is by dialogue, by sitting around a negotiating table, trying to get strands of commonality and agreement, and getting a sustainable agreement for, first of all, their members. And that has been the case, as I pointed out, that over the last pay agreement, we've had pay increases of about 9.6% cumulatively, which outpaced inflation of 6.6%. So that's real wage growth for employees who are in the public service. And government wants to be a good employer. We want to offer better pay, better conditions, but we also have to get better services.
1: But come on, Peter Burke, you're at this.
0: Too.
1: You are at this a long time. The unions do not usually call for all-out strike action for the fun of it. So when you look at it now and you try to explain their actions, you try to understand their actions, what's the reasoning? If all that you say is true, if there were so many other opportunities to avoid this and ultimately get what they wanted.
0: Well, it's very unusual from the very outset that essentially all unions balloted their members, went forward with going for the last resort, picking up, you know, the area of last resort, which you don't want to see. You want to see the first response, which has to be negotiation. And if it was a case, I think, that union leaders came, sat around the table, and then were not happy with the progress negotiations were making, obviously you can understand if members were balloted in and a mandate was sought for strike action based on lack of progress. But the case here is that union leaders have not taken their seats at the table. That is the factual position. The government, through Budget 2027, has put €1.2 billion on the table. We've been very clear that we want to improve paying conditions for all members of the public and civil service right throughout our country. We want better conditions, but we also need a sustainable agreement for the taxpayer. Okay. And that's government's obligation. We can't negotiate an agreement that ultimately will leave our country exposed or that won't be sustainable. I think that's only responsible of any government to take that approach.
1: Peter Burke, one thing before you go, just on matters political, there was reports, media reports, that an unnamed source from within your party was discussing your colleague Patrick O'Donovan's recent illness and was quoted as saying the discussion about whether or not he is well enough to stay in the role is coming for sure. And Patrick O'Donovan was quoted as saying that that was a slap in the face, excuse me, and the ultimate

0: betrayal. I know politics is a cutthroat business. Is that pushing it a bit far that a man's illness is reason for him to lose his job?
1: Absolutely. And it's something I would say I was shocked to read in the paper. First of all, Patrick is a very valued colleague. He's doing exceptional work in his department. And look, every department can be challenging from time to time, but never should anyone reach to issues like someone's health as, you know, a reason where discussions would come forward. Patrick has performed exceptionally well in many areas, and he's a very valued colleague. And my thoughts are with his family. It's been a difficult, obviously, time for him since this illness. But he's been so open about it, and he's really encouraged others right throughout society who have a disability or have an illness that there is a place for you at the very top level of government, and that should absolutely continue to be the place, because if we're a society that's close to that, that would speak very poorly for us.
0: Peter, thank you very much. Peter Burke, Minister for Enterprise, Tourism and Employment, and Fine Gael TD for Longford West Meath. 53106 if you want to text the show, or 087 1400 106. We return to that Waterford house fire that we brought you breaking news of yesterday morning. And Damien Tiernan was with us yesterday morning at the scene, and he was talking about Gardaí considering the possibility of arson being involved. Obviously, there have been developments since then. Damien, bring us up to speed, would you?
2: I will, Anton. Yes, I obviously, in terms of what I was able to say yesterday, I kind of knew that was the case yesterday, but we had to be very careful in what we said. What do we know so far? Just a little bit of background, Anton, on this. It's important to put it into context, because Philip and Kim English, they were a very happily married couple. They loved each other immensely. I know that because I knew Philip. He contacted me a few years ago about a personal story, and I put him in touch with a close friend of mine, and he confided in me about his childhood. I would describe him as a big, wonderful man with a big smile. He'd been through a lot, and he had relationships in the past, a number of grown-up children, and since he met Kim, they were madly, madly in love. Four wonderful children: Callum, Jaden, Nadia, and Elliot. Now, he worked hard in security, other jobs, was never involved in drugs, did his utter best to raise his children the best he could in very difficult circumstances, because Nadia had a form of leukemia. They were up and down to Crumlin Children's Hospital the past few years. They needed a specially adapted car for one of the other children. They did everything for the children. 3 years ago, August 2023, I went to their house. Philip had rung me to say someone had thrown paint on the car on the front driveway of the semi-detached house in the Birchwood Estate. And I understand Philip may have been trying to help out someone he knew in relation to a debt owed to another person. On Friday, September the 18th this year, less than a month ago, 17 minutes past four in the morning, he texted me, and this is what was on the message, Anton. I was just looking at it this morning. "Hi, Damien, please call me. It's urgent. My car got petrol bombed. Philip." So that's a month ago. So I spoke to him that morning about what had happened, how he said if the car had caught fire, it could have burnt the house down. He said he was scared for his children. He said he was meeting with the Gardaí. He said he'd keep in touch. Gardaí issued an appeal for information the following morning. We don't know the extent of the Gardaí investigations after that attack, who they spoke to, if they questioned anyone, if they took statements, if they made progress in the case. We don't know what they told Philip. Yesterday morning, October the 13th, a person, or more than one persons, attacked Philip's house at around 5 a.m. when they slept. Their car was set on fire outside before the glass panel on the front door was smashed. A lighted incendiary device, a type of petrol bomb, Gardaí believe, was thrown in. The fuel went everywhere when it kind of exploded. The stairs caught fire immediately. The house quickly filled with thick black smoke. Philip, Kim, and their four children couldn't get down the stairs. He broke the glass windows at the back of the house. There were screams for help. Neighbours tried to get in the front. They shouted at the back to throw the children down. Philip went to get the children, and he never came back.
0: Damien, thank you very much for that, and thank you particularly given that it is somebody that you knew personally. Damien Tiernan, broadcaster with Waterford Local Radio. 53106 if you want to get in touch, or 087 1400 106.
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0: Joe, when we talk trade surpluses, we normally talk about them in respect of the US and Trump's concerns with them. In this instance, China is posting a record trade surplus with Europe.
5: Absolutely. For the first 9 months of this year, China's trade surplus, i.e. the more it exports, way more than it imports from us, reached $938 billion. And it is now expected that the surplus for the full year will be around $1.2 $1 trillion. With Europe alone, the trade surplus reached $35 billion last month, just in a single month. And it's causing major alarm in EU capitals, notably Brussels and Berlin. That's why the most pressing trade talks at the moment are not with the Americans, it's with the Chinese. And it's why a quota of 350,000 hybrid cars to be imported from China was agreed at the weekend. There's definitely alarm bells ringing in Brussels.
0: And I believe Ireland is ranking fourth globally for AI engineering talent.
5: Yes, indeed. This is a study from the IDA alongside Microsoft and LinkedIn, suggesting that worldwide we're fourth when it comes to AI talent, first in Europe when it comes to AI adoption. And also the study suggests that it isn't having an impact on jobs being hired across the wider economy, because there was fears that AI would steal jobs or at least make some of them redundant. This report says that Irish hiring has remained more resilient than its European peers. And in terms of the jobs that are being hired in the AI space, engineers, of course, AI engineers, machine learning engineers are amongst the fastest growing jobs. It all comes as the International AI Summit, hosted here in Dublin, will start this morning.
0: Joe, thank you very much. Our business editor there, Joe Lynham. Coming up, Pope Leo diagnosed with lung cancer and he has part of his lung removed.
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0: 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Critical thing, get the entry in by Friday, the 23rd of October, I should say, because that's when the cash machine will start calling. If it's you that gets the call during Sean's show, answer within five rings. Tell us the €315,000 amount, and that's what you'll walk away with. Nick Pisa is with a senior reporter from the Daily Mail. The last time we talked to Nick earlier in the week, he brought us news that the Pope had been diagnosed with a nodule on his lung. Nick, much has happened since then.
19: Morning, Anton, to you and your listeners. Yes, indeed. Well, we knew he was going to go in for surgery sometime this week, and as the Vatican announced, that did in fact take place late yesterday afternoon. He arrived at the Gemelli Hospital in Rome, which is where all the popes go for surgery and for medical matters. He arrived in a car. There was crowds of well-wishers outside. He smiled and waved to them. He seemed in good spirits, and he went up to the 10th floor of the Gemelli Hospital, and then late yesterday evening, the Vatican announced that indeed he'd had this nodule removed. He was in the operating theatre for about 3 hours, and the nodule was on the right-hand side of his lung, and that was taken away. It was examined, and it was revealed that it was, in fact, an adenocarcinoma, which they say that has been contained, and they will carry out further checks to ensure that it hasn't spread. So quite worrying news, really, Anton, when you consider how calmly he announced it himself to the faithful in St. Peter's Square on Sunday in Angelus.
0: When you say carcinoma, that means cancer. And when you say cancer of the lung, that tends to mean a bad prognosis. Do we know what the likelihood is in the Pope's case?
19: Well, they're saying that it was removed early, it was caught early, so that is the thing that we have to be thankful for, and that they will carry out further tests to see if there's any spread. There's no indication yet as such, but apparently he's awake. He asked for dinner last night, and he has his staff with him, his personal assistant, his Peruvian priest, who's been with him for many, many years now, who is his personal aide. And the doctors say they will keep an eye on him. He was operated by his personal doctor, Luigi Carbone, and the professor there at the Gemelli, Stefano Margaritora. And they're expected to make further details public later on this morning. We're expecting a further bulletin from the Vatican to say what his update, what the prognosis is, how he spent the night. But we understand from sources at the hospital and the Vatican that it was everything went well, and he awoke normally after the procedure. He'll take about a week to recover before he's discharged, and obviously the diary has been cleared. He was supposed to attend a conference on fertility at the Vatican today, which was due to start, which will then go ahead without him, and then say a week in hospital, and then his next major official visit is out to Assisi, which is a spiritual home of St. Francis, as you and your listeners may know, and then he has a really big trip planned in November, a two-week trip to Latin America, which he's very, very keen to go on. Because as we know, he spent many years of his early life, his early ministry as a priest in Peru. He actually has Peruvian citizen. He's fluent in Spanish. And that trip over 2 weeks will take in Peru, Uruguay, and Argentina. And he is very, very keen to go on that. I mean, we're speaking to people at the Vatican. So Pietro Parolin, who is the Secretary of State, he spoke to Italian media outside ahead of the operation, and he said, "Look, yes, obviously we are worried because of what we mentioned at the beginning, Anton, that it was a lot more serious than we had anticipated from that message on Sunday, where he said, oh, very casually, very matter-of-factly, very transparently, I think we should also say, that he was having this surgery, that doctors had advised him to have this nodule examined, and then, as we say, what, 72 hours later, we get this shock news that it was cancerous." But Cardinal Parolin then told media outside that Pope Leo had said it's one of God's surprises, and he was taking it in as calmly and rationally, as methodically as he could, and he thanked people for their prayers and support.
0: Thanks a million for that update, Nick. Nick Pisa there, senior reporter from the Daily Mail, reporting for us from Rome.
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0: Cameron Hill from Off the Ball is with us. Cameron, it wasn't exactly a goal fest that we were originally expecting, but Ireland got the job done.
21: Yeah, the Coigig pod, Kathleen and Scarlett Heron, described it as a professional performance, which I think
0: we'll take it.
21: Is a good summary of what happened in Cork last night. Goals from Jesse Stapleton, Katie McCabe, Lucy Quinn and hometown hero Denise O'Sullivan helped the girls in green to a 4-0 win over Kazakhstan. That means a 12-0 aggregate scoreline across the two legs, and it sets up a playoff final with Poland at the start of the December. They beat Belgium 4-3 on penalties in Gdansk to advance last night. That's also where the first leg of this playoff final will take place on the 1st of December, and the FAI have confirmed that the second leg will take place on the 5th of December in the Aviva Stadium. Manager Carla Ward wants a sellout crowd for that game.
22: Look, no matter where we play in Ireland, the Irish fans are unbelievable, and I've said that to a couple of the new staff that experienced for the first time, you know, the Irish people just follow this team, and hopefully we can sell the Aviva out, because who wouldn't want to watch this group, you know, they deserve everybody turning up and following them.
0: Now, Cameron, lots of Champions League action last night. One story dominating this morning.
21: Yeah, it took just 49 seconds for Manchester United to go a goal down away to Atletico Madrid last night. Pablo Barrios finishing off a devastating counter-attack. The shot squeaking under the bum of United defender Aidan Heaven. Quite comical. Lenny Yarrow was then shown a straight red in the second half following a VAR review of a foul on Jonathan Davis. And Atleti rounded off the win via Ademola Lookman at the Wanda Metropolitano. But the big talking point today, Anton, is the post-match interview that United defender Lisandro Martinez gave to Amazon Prime. He called out the club for not strengthening the squad during the summer to prepare for this Champions League campaign. We had a fantastic season last season, and now we expect more from the top, more players to compete, because many teams bring many players as well. Atletico have an amazing team and they deserve to win today. I expect more investment. I expect more from our technical director. Tonight it's easy to blame the coach, easy to say the players, but we also have to see other areas improve. So no holding back from Lisandro Martinez on his thoughts there. Much better night for Arsenal at the Emirates Stadium. They made it 2-2 in the league phase by beating Lille 3-0 at the Emirates Stadium.
0: God be with the Fergie days when you would be publicly shot for saying such things. Who were the Irish goal scorers in the Championship last night?
21: Well, Jack Moylan scored twice, while Callum Robinson also chipped in with a goal as Cardiff beat Watford 5-1 in the English second tier. Leaders Swansea made it 4 wins in a row with a 1-0 victory over Millwall.
0: And lots of inter-county appointments the last few weeks. One club side have drafted in a huge name for next year.
21: Yeah, a coup for Kilcoo, you might say. Former Tyrone boss Mickey Hart has been ratified as the new manager of the Down club side. He was most recently joint manager of the Offaly senior footballers alongside Declan Kenny, but stepped down in July. And Kilcoo have won 7 of the last 8 Down senior football championships. This season's final was the first Down decider that Kilcoo weren't involved in since 2011. So change needed at Kilcoo, it seems.
0: Cameron, thank you very much. Cameron Hill from Off the Ball with Lash Cross, the newsroom now, and Shane Beattie.
1: Thank you, Anton. The biggest public sector strike in more than 15 years will bring widespread disruption across the country today. Schools are closed. Hospital appointments have been cancelled as thousands of public sector workers take to the picket lines. Gardaí investigating the murder of four members of the same family in Waterford have carried out a series of searches across the city overnight. Detectives, supported by armed Gardaí, searched a number of properties as part of their investigation. And former US President Barack Obama has been awarded an honorary doctorate by Queen's University Belfast. News Talk traffic and travel with thanks to the Dublin Airport lounges. In Dublin, the M1 southbound has a queue from Junction 5 Lusk to a crash in the right lane at the service station turnoff. M50 southbound is congested between Junction 5 Finglas and 6 Blanchardstown. In Wicklow, the N11 northbound has solid traffic approaching a collision at Junction 13 Newtown Mount Kennedy South. And in Cork, the N28 Ring of Skiddy Road eastbound is backed up between Raffin Bridge and Shan Ballycross. Now the weather with thanks to BlackRock Health, windy with fresh to strong gusty southerly winds. Highest temperatures 14 to 17 degrees. That's it for now. More at 8.
0: Thank you very much, Shane. 53106 if you'd like to get in touch with the show, or 087 1400 106 on WhatsApp. One in six Irish parents don't think it's safe for their 5-year-old child or younger to play outside at home during the day. Which begs the question, has something significantly changed in terms of the risk faced by kids, or is it just that parents worry more now than they used to? Sive O'Neill, climate and environmental researcher and contributor to the Irish Times, is with us. Sive, is this that there is an increasing urbanisation in the country and kids are exposed to more traffic and more risks, or are parents just nannying their kids?
2: Well, your question there kind of has a clue to the answer, because I grew up in an urban environment, but the urban environment that I grew up in didn't have as much traffic back in the 70s and 80s. We associate urban living with traffic, but that isn't inevitable. There are many cities that have reduced the amount of cars, in residential neighborhoods. They've prioritized making space available for children to play, for green areas, and also for cycling and walking, for footpaths. And they've kind of prioritized the design of the streets to facilitate active travel and less traffic. But we haven't done that in Ireland. We have basically allowed cars to creep in and take over, not just the movement of cars and traffic on our streets, busy main streets as well as residential areas, but also the parking, because the parking is a significant issue on narrow streets. When cars are parked on the road, it makes it much more dangerous for children because they can't be seen coming out, or, you know, it just makes it much more hazardous for children to play.
0: And that has an impact on more than play as well, because it has an impact on the level that of children either walking or cycling to school, which is very low by comparison to some of our European peers.
2: It is very low. In the Netherlands, about 75% of children walk or cycle by themselves to school, even from a young age. And that is considered normal. They learn to cycle in school. They learn the rules of the road, and they actually do a little test and get a certificate by the time they're 11 or 12. We in Ireland don't have that kind of culture, and we don't have the infrastructure. We have put schools in places where there aren't even footpaths in many cases. We have them on national roads where the speed limits might be 80, 100 kilometres an hour. So it's extremely dangerous. And there's a kind of a feedback loop, because parents are responding to risks. Parents are expected to manage risk and to prevent their children from being hurt in any way. I mean, that's just a normal instinct. But in cosseting our children and driving them everywhere, we've only added to the amount of traffic, unfortunately. So the obvious thing to do is to kind of put the focus back on the urban environment, to make the environment safer for children to be in. And it's not just about journeys to school. It's about being able to play outside, because the reality is that children are spending so much time indoors. They're spending an awful lot of time on screens and in a sedentary kind of manner. It is absolutely normal and physically important for children to be active after school, to be able to play. It's how they learn. It's how they learn to socialize. It's how they learn to take risks. It's how they learn to navigate the world. And we're depriving them of these opportunities by creating an environment that's not safe, primarily because of traffic.
0: Sive, thank you so much. Sive O'Neill, climate and environmental researcher and contributor to the Irish Times. I'm joined by Fergus Finlay, columnist for the Irish Examiner, to bring you up to speed on some of the stories that you may not have heard and to give analysis on some of those that you have. And one that you definitely will have heard about is today being strike day. 300,000 public sector workers on strike today. And of course, as well as being a columnist for the Irish Examiner, Fergus was in a previous life senior government advisor. On that front, Fergus, have the government made a hames of this? Because that is the union assertion, that they had months to get this done, that they were disingenuous throughout, and that essentially it is because of them we find ourselves where we are.
4: And they're still being disingenuous. We're still being led up the garden path. Yes, is the answer. They made a complete and absolute dog's dinner of it. This strike is a failure of leadership. It's a failure of government. It's the Taoiseach's own personal failure.
0: But what of all of these assertions that say the door is open, come sit with us?
4: Sit with us to talk about what? To talk about, they keep saying 1.2 billion. That's a misleading figure. Not a penny of that 1.2 billion can be spent until next year. So there is nothing for this year on the table, nothing at all. I think people working in the public sector got a 1% pay rise sometime during the course of the year. I don't know if there's been a year in recent times where the cost of living pressures have suddenly escalated in the way that they have this year. Anyone who's tried to fill a tank of petrol, anyone who's tried to buy home heating oil, everybody knows how difficult it is.
0: But the assertion from government, whether it be from Jack Chambers, whether it be from Peter Burke this morning, is that yes, absolutely, we agree that these issues are relevant and impactful on your members, but you need to come in, sit down across the table, tell us your issues, we'll tell you ours, and we'll come to a deal. That's how it works.
4: To be fair, Anton, that's what they're saying in the last day or so as pressure has mounted. Up to then, they have been saying, come in and listen to us whinge and moan about all the reforms we need from you. And then at the end of a long session, we'll get on to talking about your pay demands. And by the way, we've already set aside the most that we can offer for your pay demands. If that money was spread evenly across every public servant next year, because not a penny of it can be spent this year, it would give rise to a pay rise of roughly speaking 3%, at a time when inflation now is running over 4%. That's not going to settle any pay dispute, nothing, not a snowball's chance. This should have started in June. They should have...
0: Well, it's possibly even pre-June, because that's when the last agreement came to an end.
4: The last agreement, the last phase was paid out, I think, on the 1st of June. They knew then that the agreement was over in June. It's the employer's responsibility to say what we want to do next.
0: What then about the tactics of it? Because obviously you now have a situation where elective surgeries are being postponed, where ambulance services are being reduced, where basic public services are not being available, where schools are closed, where parents are now having to deal with the impact on that in terms of childcare and all of the rest of it. The way up for the unions is a decision around, or a bet around, with whom the public will side. How well do you think they are playing it?
4: I don't know if they're even thinking along those lines. I'm not that close, but my guess is that what they're trying to do is honour the mandate that they've been given. I think their members are utterly and completely frustrated. Completely frustrated. And I think that they've given not just a mandate, but almost a demand. Do something to their leadership. I think if the leadership of the trade union movement were to say, oh, all right, we won't have any strike, we'll sit and talk, there'd be a revolt within the public sector unions, because they're really, really angry people. I know some of them, and they're really angry at the way this has been allowed to drag and drag and drag. And my guess is that the Taoiseach will now say something helpful, as opposed to some of the unhelpful things he has been saying. Last week he was quoted as saying, but I heard him say, some people want industrial action, which is kind of, you know, shoving it up the nose a bit, isn't it? I suspect this week he'll say something much more helpful. There'll be a meeting, there'll be discussions. We may have a second day. Nothing irreparable will be done.
0: Okay, well, we'll be getting an update on the impact today a little bit later in the programme. We'll also be able to answer some of your questions in respect of the medical implications if you had a procedure that has been cancelled or anything else, because Colm Henry, Chief Clinical Officer of the HSE, will be with us in a couple of more moments. Let's stay with politics, though, because I was asking Peter Burke about this earlier on. The comments in respect of Patrick O'Donovan. Patrick O'Donovan has been taken ill again, and this has happened to him before. He was ambulanced away from a gig during the week, and an unnamed Fine Gael source attributed to a what was described as a Fine Gael source, said that the discussion about his health and its impact on his ability to keep his job is going to happen soon. Now, obviously, in public, that's the kind of thing that everybody will have to say, no, we can't even countenance such a thing. In the reality of the cut and thrust of politics, does that happen? Will people be looking at him thinking he can't do it if he's not healthy?
4: Yes, is the answer. My understanding from what he said himself is that Patrick O'Donovan has a form of what's called photosensitive epilepsy, which means that he is vulnerable to particular kinds of stimuli. Strobe lighting and so on would set off an attack. And that's a difficult position for anybody to be in. I think the comments in the paper were a kind of a political cheap shot. His reaction to them was daft, absolutely daft.
0: Look, saying that it was a betrayal. The ultimate betrayal.
4: The grossest betrayal. I mean, he was like somebody on the cross. It was just bizarre, his reaction. He'd have been much better off to laugh it off, to say, I'm grand, lads. And especially, like, he's almost sort of proven the point of the detractors by being rushed to hospital a couple of days later. The truth is, Oscar Wilde, I think it was, who said, the only thing worse in life than being talked about is not being talked about. And by God, we're talking about Patrick O'Donovan. And that cements him in his position for the time being. So he should get on with his job and stop complaining.
0: Lastly, Paul McCartney has revealed in a podcast discussion with former SNL cast member Amy Poehler that he remembers the experience of being born.
4: Okay. I'm not sure how to react to that. I don't remember my experience of being born. I do know that things happen to you in your very early life.
0: Are the wheels coming off, Macca?
4: I've seen, about 3-4 years ago, I saw McCartney in what used to be the Point, I've forgotten what it's called now.
0: The Three Arena, I believe.
4: Doing a 3-hour concert, and he was fantastic. He was sensational. And he got better and better as the concert went on. So I don't think the wheels are coming off. I tell you a story. I have a very strong memory, not of being born, but of lying in my pram, looking up into the sky and seeing a dog looking over into my pram and reaching down to take a bite out of me. I remember that. Now, I don't know if that's a planted memory or not. What I do know is that I was found in my pram covered in blood because the dog in question had taken a little nip out of the corner of my ear. I still have a bit missing from my ear.
0: What age did this happen to you at?
4: Well, I was in a pram lying there. So,
0: well, I don't know how long your development took before you got out of the pram. You might have been
4: I was certainly no younger, no older than 11, that's for sure.
0: Fergus, thank you very much. Fergus Finlay, columnist for the Irish Examiner, former advisor to the Labour Party. As I say, after the break, Dr. Colm Henry, Chief Clinical Officer of the HSE, will be with us. So if you have any questions about impacts on things like elective surgery or medical appointments, fling them into us, 53106 or 087-1400-106.
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0: 300,000 public sector workers on strike today, with significant implications across a vast range of services, prime amongst them the medical care being provided by the HSE and beyond. I'm joined by Dr. Colm Henry, Chief Clinical Officer of the HSE. And Colm, obviously people will have an awful lot of questions about what aspects of service are going to be impacted. So maybe you might give us a sense of some of the critical ones, like ambulance, A&E, GP care and the rest.
31: Yeah, thank you. So, unfortunately, huge disruption to health services as a result of this industrial action. And there has been a work to rule since the end of September, which is continuing, but there's significant escalation today with curtailment of what we call non-urgent care. And that's right across hospitals and communities. That includes outpatients that are planned procedures in hospitals. It includes community-based services, day services for disability, day services for mental health, clinics and primary services, older care, and so on. So there's huge disruption. But what I would say to people is we've managed working with the unions to preserve those pathways for urgent and emergency care. So for anybody who needs urgent or medical care, don't delay. our emergency departments are open, our local injury units are open, for those who need care, but it's not urgent. Consider alternatives, including GPs, pharmacists, out-of-hours care. We do expect considerable pressure on those emergency departments and local injury units, because much of the care that's otherwise deferred and the needs that people have may well result in some funneling of care through the emergency department. So people can expect considerable delays if they're not deemed to be immediately time critical and urgent if they present to any of these units.
0: And presumably, particularly in A&E, you have a problem given that A&E functions in some part by being able to pass patients on to other aspects for inpatient care throughout the system. And if that isn't functioning to its normal degree, you get a backlog.
31: That's exactly right, because as we've all learned over the years, emergency departments, the flow of patients through those is contingent, completely contingent and linked to the flow of patients through hospitals, and not just through the door of ED and out of the door of emergency departments, but also the way patients can be assessed, managed and treated in their hospital stay, the way patients can be discharged in a timely way to community services if they're needed and so on. So what we're going to experience, unfortunately, are delays in those kind of pathways for patients that would usually result in them getting through emergency departments, getting through their hospital stay and being discharged in a timely way to the community. And that's why I'm saying to people who are listening, yes, if you're critically ill, if you have urgent needs, if you're we will be there for you, but you may experience delays if following triage or assessment you're deemed not to need immediate time-critical care.
0: Now, what about the urgent nature of some of the procedures that are being cancelled? Because when we use phrases like elective or outpatient, it makes it sound like it is a whimsical decision to have the surgery. But in many instances, the treatment that people may be receiving is time-sensitive, because you can have scar tissue develop, you can have the illness progress, all of the rest of it. What of people who have had those kind of services cancelled and are now worried? When will they find out when their operations or their services likely to actually happen?
31: Well, of course, all treatment ultimately is time sensitive. It's needed. What we've done is, in preparation for this, and again working with the unions, preserve the most urgent and critical care. And they include not just emergency services, but people who are receiving treatments for cancer, chemotherapy, radiotherapy, those who rely on our dialysis services. So certain immediate time critical services have been preserved. But for other people who face cancellations and deferrals, yes, it will result in a delay for them getting access to the outpatient, to the opinion, to the investigation, to the treatment that they needed. We are somewhat hampered in our response by this, by the work to rule two, because that has slowed down our administrative processes right through hospital and communities, meaning that our ability to respond and to reschedule is hampered. But we will get to everybody in time.
0: And if somebody has had a cancellation, or rather has had a postponement, is it that they follow up with their GP, or they sit and hope that the HSE will call them?
31: We will contact them. If there's a deferral or cancellation of something that was due to happen today, we will be in contact with them with a new appointment to ensure that we pick up the care, the investigation, the opinion, the assessment that they needed, and they will get a new appointment.
0: Obviously, the nature of the dispute itself between government and the unions is not a matter for you to comment on as Chief Clinical Officer of the HSE. But what have you found in respect of the unions facilitating the kind of challenges that the dispute has created for the health service? Are you satisfied that they have done all they can to alleviate the harm as much as possible?
31: Yes, we've been discussing what we call the derogations, that's exceptions to industrial action, with the major healthcare unions in the past week. Clearly, the point of the industrial action is to leverage what the unions want out of this. But in being healthcare, the unions have recognised that we can't defer urgent, time-critical and urgent care and critical. So from that perspective, we have sought and secured with them derogation for those time-critical services, not just emergency departments, but also, as I mentioned, aspects of cancer care, aspects of dialysis, transplantation, other time-critical services that really would result in significant harm if they were deferred. But as you point out earlier, the deferral of even planned care is, as it accumulates, will result in harm. So it's certainly not something I or the HSE would want to see continue.
0: Colm, thank you very much. Dr. Colm Henry there, Chief Clinical Officer of the HSE. Text, I'm a theatre nurse in a Midland hospital on my way reluctantly to the picket line on my day off. All over the airwaves and printed media, the cancellation of appointments and surgeries today is being highlighted. In my department, elective procedures have been cancelled almost every week all summer and to date due to the bed crisis. Last week, elective procedures were cancelled from Monday to Wednesday. This is a regular occurrence and we hear nothing about it in the news. I could go on, but I'll leave it at that. 53106 or 087-1400-106 after the break. An update on traffic and travel.
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0: And on a day of upheaval, let's find out how the strike action is impacting the commute.
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2: Thanks to the newly upgraded lounges at Dublin Airport. 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
4: There's a 2 kilometre long queue on the N11 northbound in Wicklow before a collision at junction 13, Newtown Mount Kennedy South. The M1 southbound in Dublin is slow from junction 6, Balbriggan, to a crash in the right lane at the service station turnoff. And Tower Road eastbound in Cork is busy from Leamount Cross to the Cargrahan Road. And that's your traffic and travel on News Talk.
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0: And it's Breakfast with Anton. And still to come, the latest on the investigation of that arson attack in Waterford. The public sector strikes. Would you become pen pals with the death row inmate AI helping birds rediscover lost songs? And the new White House press secretary has a rocky start. All of that and more after the news. It's Shane Beattie.
3: Across Ireland, this is the home of conversation that counts. This is News Talk.
5: It's 8 o'clock. Good morning. Public sector workers across the country are taking to the picket lines this morning. The action, which forms part of an ongoing pay dispute, is the largest mobilisation of union workers in decades. Up to 2,000 picket lines will be manned at hospitals, schools, councils, courts and more across the country throughout the day. People are being urged to use emergency services responsibly as strike action disrupts hospitals across the country. Routine appointments and planned procedures are expected to be affected, but emergency care will continue. HSE Chief Clinical Officer Dr. Colm Henry is assuring people there will be continuity of urgent critical care, but he's also appealing for people to be mindful about using emergency services today.
31: Given the expected level of disruption and the expected pressures on our emergency departments that are already under significant pressure, I would ask people to consider all care options before seeking emergency care, and that includes the local injury units. We have 13 throughout the country, our GPs, our GP out-of-hour services and community pharmacists.
5: Searches have been carried out across Waterford City overnight as part of the murder investigation into the deaths of four members of the same family yesterday. Detectives, supported by armed Gardaí, searched a number of properties with drug-related activity and drug debt intimidation understood to be a central line of inquiry. Meanwhile, the family's two surviving children remain critically ill in hospital. The nearby Butler Community Centre has made counselling supports available to the devastated local community. Manager Amy Maguire says people are struggling to come to terms with the tragedy.
6: As you can imagine, we've seen people coming in through the doors and we just can't even speak. They're so distraught. And then there is obviously, it's so fresh and so raw and it's shock. Everybody's in shock. It keeps evolving. So I don't think people have really got to digest the magnitude of what's just happened here.
5: And the switch off of Air's 3G network in Dublin is beginning today. The company's already retired 3G in Donegal as it improves its mobile network with other counties to follow on a phased basis. Air says it will allow it to continue to develop its 4G and 5G services. That's it for now. Headlines at 8:30.
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8: Good morning, I'm Cameron Hill. The FAI have confirmed that the Aviva Stadium will host the second leg of Ireland's playoff to qualify for next year's World Cup. Carlo Ward's side eased past Kazakhstan 4-0 in Cork last night for a 12-0 win over the two legs. They'll now face Poland in December for a place at next summer's finals, and Ward wants a sellout crowd at Lansdowne Road.
9: Look, no matter where we play in Ireland, the Irish fans are unbelievable, and I've said that to a couple of the new staff that experienced for the first time, you know, the Irish people just follow this team, and hopefully we can sell the Aviva out, because who wouldn't want to watch this group, you know? They deserve everybody turning up and following them.
8: In the Champions League last night, Arsenal beat Lille 3-0, while Manchester United suffered a 2-0 defeat to Atletico Madrid. And Lara Gillespie will begin her campaign at the UCI Track World Championships in Shanghai today. She's one of the favourites for the podium in the Scratch, which gets underway just before 12 o'clock Irish time. To hear live commentary of the League of Ireland every Friday, download the Go Loud app now.
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5: Windy with fresh to strong and gusty southerly winds, dry otherwise. Highest temperatures 14 to 17 degrees. And now you're up to date on News Talk.
0: Thank you very much, Shane. It is News Talk. It's Breakfast with Anton, and we'll be keeping you up to date between now and nine.
11: Government has put out the hand to negotiate. In any organisation, any strike, it should not be the first response. It should be the last resort.
0: Public services grind to a halt as 300,000 set to take part in strikes over pay. We'll hear from reporters around the country as well as union representatives. And
23: the idea of not spending evenings with my kids is completely unacceptable. So my husband, that's a good one.
0: New White House press secretary has something of a mayor on the podium. We'll talk about that and more later in the show. 53106, if you want to get in touch, at a cost of 30 cents, or you can WhatsApp us 087 1400 106. And in a second, we'll be getting updates from our reporters around the country on the impact of the strike action. Before that, Garda investigations continuing into the murder of a mother and father and their two children in Waterford. Our chief reporter, Barry White, joins us now from the city. Barry,

0: camera footage provided by residents, particularly here in the Birchwood estate. Gardaí say they've received good cooperation from the local community and that that footage could prove crucial in piecing together the movements of those responsible. In the early hours of Tuesday morning, here at the Birchwood estate this morning, Anton, the cordon remains in place here and it is expected to remain in place until at least this afternoon.
1: And Barry, I believe the two children who tragically died have now been named.
0: Yeah, Anton, they've been named as 12-year-old Callum and his 9-year-old brother Jaden. And we're learning more about the family, who were well known and loved here in Waterford. Johnville Football Club says its members are absolutely devastated. Callum played for the club's underage teams for the last 5 years, while his parents, Kim and Philip English, were familiar faces on the sidelines, regularly supporting their son at the matches. And there were heartbreaking scenes here yesterday evening. A member of staff from Jaden's school was visibly upset and in tears as she laid flowers at the cordon, or she handed Gardaí at the cordon flowers, and then they were able to place them outside the home. There was also residents here just out in the street last night paying their respects. A lot of people actually gathered last night. Meanwhile, the local Butler Community Centre has opened its doors to anyone struggling to come to terms with what's happened. Minister for Health, Mary Butler, who's a TD for Waterford, she says it's vital that psychological support is in place for those impacted.
2: So neighbours of theirs, so a family of six that went to bed last night, four of them have lost their lives and two of their children are very seriously ill in hospital. And it's hard for people to articulate that. Also, we know that some people are not able to get back into their homes. I spoke to the neighbour of the family, and it's not that she was complaining or anything, but she was talking about what happened overnight, and they're trying to process it, and that's very, very difficult.
1: Minister for Health, or for Mental Health there, Mary Butler, TD for Waterford. Barry, is there any update on the two children who survived the fire?
0: Well, Anton, the two surviving children, a boy and a girl, remain critically ill in hospital in Dublin. Sources have told me that both suffered extremely serious burns and they're fighting for their lives. There is enormous concern here in Waterford for those two children, and people are desperately hoping for some positive news in the coming days. And the scale of the grief in this community is difficult to overstate. Look, I spoke to residents yesterday, I spoke to neighbours. What they witnessed, what they heard, is going to be with them for the rest of their lives. A prayer vigil will take place at 5 o'clock this evening at Sacred Heart Church in the Folly in Waterford, where people will gather to remember the four family members who lost their lives and to pray for the recovery of the two surviving children.
1: Barry, thank you very much. Barry White there, Chief Reporter for News Talk. And by the way, if you missed it a little earlier on in the programme, we were speaking to Damien Tiernan, broadcaster with Waterford Local Radio, who is telling us some of the incidents in the lead up to that fire and talking about his own personal relationship and interaction with Philip English. And we'll upload that as podcast onto newstalk.com just after the show. Or, of course, you can use the Go Loud app. Now, to those strikes around the country, 300,000 workers represented by a number of unions, therefore significant impacts on a number of services. We start with Emily Keegan, who is in the offices of Naas County Council and District Court, because, of course, FORSA representing a lot of the court service taking part in that strike action. Emily, what's happening there?
3: Yeah, so I'm standing at the entrance to the car park for Kildare County Council offices here in Naas. And just before I came to air, I did a quick count of the crowd that's gathered here already. We're at over 70 people at this entrance alone at the picket line here. There's a separate entrance to the offices on the main road, the Newbridge Road. And I understand that a group has gathered there as well. So we're approaching nearly 100 people here. And the picket line was officially started at 8 o'clock, but I got here just after 7. And there were already a few brave soldiers out in the cold and the dark. And it is quite chilly here, I do have to say that. So they're wrapped up quite warm. I see there's boxes of Quality Street and Roses coming out now to keep people in high spirits already. But people here are very annoyed, and they're echoing the same things that the unions have been echoing for weeks now. We've got representatives from both SIPTU and FORSA here on the ground, and I've been speaking to them. I was listening to Minister Peter Burke on your show on the way in, and I put some of his comments to them. I said that he is essentially saying that none of this is the government's fault, and it's safe to say the reaction here has not been a warm one. They're not very appreciative of that. They're pretty annoyed at the government. They say that next week's strike action at the moment is still planned to go ahead, and that they're willing to stand here on the ground until the government starts to take them seriously and starts to give them some concrete reassurance that their demands will be met. And as you mentioned there, I'll be heading over to the district court as well to see if there's a picket line forming there. A lot of things are going to be out of action here across the county and across

0: the country as a result of the strikes. And you can hear there's beeps going by. There's a lot of people supporting them. There is still some people crossing the picket line. It has to be said, there are people who work for the county council who aren't a member of a union, and they still are turning up to the offices for work today. Nobody will really comment on that on the record, but it's safe to say they're not really impressed with that either.
1: And of course, a broad range of services impacted. I assume everything from what I'm hearing, ranging from driving tests through to Medair and forecasts.
0: Yeah, so MedEireann are also on strike today. There's no forecast coming through. As you mentioned there, driving tests have been cancelled. The courts aren't in service. There's going to be impact on street cleaning and bin collection, because of course that's all done by council workers as well. So it's everything. Like, the public sector really is the backbone of the country, and I think we're going to see that today when a lot of these services are shut down. I mean, there's going to be no access to heritage parks that are run by the OPW. Even the Dáil isn't in session today. So there's a lot of things that I think a lot of people wouldn't even consider would be a part of this strike that are not going to go ahead today, and we won't really see the true effects of it probably till this afternoon.
1: Emily, thanks so much. Emily Keegan there in the offices of Kildare County Council in Naas. Jamie O'Hara with us at Cork University Hospital, and obviously, Jamie, the impact on medical services being central to all of this. We were speaking to Colm Henry a little bit earlier on about the significant impact it'll have on services. What's happening at CUH?
2: Good morning, Anton. Well, I would say there's definitely 200 or 300 people here already. They've been gathering since about 7:45. You've got SIP2 who are representing the likes of the security, the caterers, the porters. You'll hear a lot of beeping in the background here. There seems to be an awful lot of support for these workers outside CUH. Then at the other side, you've got the INMO. There must be 200 of those. They've been marching. They've been up and down here since about 8 a.m. Now, what's happening today is all appointments, all outpatient appointments have been cancelled. The HSC were starting to call affected patients at the end of last week. That was on Friday. They say that urgent cancer treatment and dialysis will go ahead. They're also reminding people that the emergency department will be open, that they can call 112 or 999. A curtailed ambulance service also will be running, but already, Anton, there's hundreds of people here outside CUH.
1: Jamie, thank you very much. Jamie O'Hara reporting from outside Cork University Hospital, and we'll stay with matters pertaining to medicine and health as we head to Dublin. And at St. James's, we have Bibra Holmes. Bibra, what's happening at St. James's?
3: A similar picture to in Cork. We've got about 100 people outside St. James's Hospital, which is right in Dublin city centre. And like in Cork, there's a number of unions involved. So we have representatives from FORSA who are looking after clerical admin and health science workers. There's also SIP2 flags, banners being held up, and SIP2 largely consist of radiographers and support staff and other healthcare workers. The Irish Medical Organisation and the INMO with nurses and doctors, they are also going to be joining in this strike. The strikers here are going to be working on shift patterns, so sort of 2-3 hour shifts, and the strikes will be running from about 8 a.m. to about 5 p.m. The different unions have slightly different shift, have slightly different times for this, for the picket line out here. And at the moment, there is a Lewis running right through the picket line. It stops straight outside St. James's Hospital. There had been some fears there might be disruption, but currently the red line Lewis seems to be running quite well.
1: Well, the Lewis may be passing the picket. What about other workers passing the picket?
3: Well, at the moment, it's quite difficult to tell because there's multiple entrances and multiple different workers going in and out. But the resolve here is quite resolute amongst the people I've spoken to, and there's a lot of beeping going on from the cars, the vans, the taxis passing by the picket line on St. James's Street.
1: Bibra, thank you so much. Bibra Holmes there at St. James's, and obviously our reporters will be bringing you coverage throughout the day here on News Talk. I'm joined by SIP2 Deputy General Secretary Adrian Kane. And Adrian, we were speaking a little bit earlier on in the programme to the Minister for Enterprise, Peter Burke, and I'm paraphrasing, but in essence what he said was, this is completely unnecessary. The government has had an open door for talks. Talks require people not precipitously striking, but actually sitting around a table. And this should stop and talks should begin.
4: Okay. Unfortunately, I didn't hear the minister's interview, but I would say this, Anton. Why people have taken to the picket lines today in unprecedented numbers is because of a cost of living crisis, pure and simple. And that's in relation to oil, it's in relation to heating their houses, electricity, food, rents, being priced out of the ability to ever own a home.
1: And the government say, we get that and we've 1.2 billion quid sitting there ready. All you have to do is talk to us.
4: Okay. So it's important to give it context. Now, coming to the point and the minister's comment, all we have ever said over the last number of months is that we're looking for a fair starting point to the negotiations, a framework that we believe will deliver for our members and ultimately resolve this dispute. And there were four elements to that. One, that we would talk about pay up front. Two, that there would be a pay offer for 2026. Three, that there would be acknowledge the fact that you were behind inflation to the tune of 5% as it stands. And then we were looking for assurances in relation to the cost of living going forward. That's the way we have tried to frame these negotiations.
1: What government spokespeople have said in respect to that, Adrian, is, look, all of that we are willing to talk about, but you're trying to set them as preconditions to the talks beginning. Include that in the discussions. Let's get talking.
4: Okay. And what I would say to you in relation to that, and just to re-emphasize the point, all we're looking for is a credible basis for negotiations. Unfortunately, there's still elements of the previous deal that concluded in June that still haven't been paid over. So that doesn't exactly instill confidence in terms of a credible process that ultimately would resolve a dispute, which is what people want, which our members want as well. But they're resolute in terms of ensuring that we get a decent deal and that we get increases that will at least match inflation going forward, which is now north of 4%.
1: Well, let me ask you then, because I asked Peter Burke, the Minister for Enterprise, if he could explain, because he was saying that the door has been opened and he said he couldn't explain the logic of the unions going out to strike. Can you explain or can you understand or give an insight into what you see as the government's position? Is it incompetence or is it, do you think, a failed negotiating tactic to hold out the last minute?
4: Well, I'd have to say I was on a debate last night with Minister Jack Chambers, and I found it extraordinary that literally at the 11th hour or the 10th hour, he says, oh, we can talk about pay first. And if that's what they were going to do, well, they should have said that to us back in June, and we may have found ourselves in a different position than where we find ourselves today. So, I mean, I find that extraordinary, and whether that's incompetence or malice, I don't know. But it's certainly not a very professional or astute way to be conducting industrial relations.
1: Now, obviously, this morning gives you the first sense of public reaction to the strike action. What's the feel that you are getting as to the public's acceptance of the public sector union's position?
4: Yeah, I think there's a lot of support behind this dispute. And SIP2 is a union that has members in the public sector and the private sector. We actually have more members in the private sector. I was at two conferences last week of private sector members in our union, and every delegate got up supporting this dispute today. So this isn't just about public sector workers. What pay is agreed in the public sector will have a huge bearing in the private sector. So people are acutely conscious of that. So that's why I think, in any vox pops that I've seen, I think people are hugely behind this dispute. I've spoken before and said there's a kind of rupture in the social contract in this country. And today's strike gives manifestation to that.
1: And if you were a betting man, do you think it is going to change government action and attitude, or do you expect we'll be back here again on the 21st?
4: Well, that's entirely up to the government in where we find ourselves at the moment. I think it needs a very senior political intervention to put that framework that I've been talking about into place that would give us the belief that that is a credible basis in which to get into serious negotiations.
1: So reading between the lines, you want the T-shirt to come off the bench and start taking control, is that it?
4: Well, we have indicated that that would be helpful. And I do think, as I say, it needs a serious political intervention at this stage.
1: Adrian, thank you very much. Adrian Kane there, SIP2 Deputy General Secretary. 53106, if you have a view that'll cost you 30 cents, 087 1400 106. Coming up, we'll get all the latest in sport.
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1: 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Entry needs to be in by Friday, 23rd of October at 3 p.m. And then it could be you that walks away with €315,000. Unsurprisingly, a lot of texts coming in respect to the strikes. The unions are holding us to ransom. They don't want to work in the public sector. Then let them get a job with less security and pension entitlements elsewhere. Another Anton on the strikes. I can see both sides. It can't be just a pay top-up. There have to be asks on efficiencies. People slam the likes of the bike shed but support the strikes. We have to balance both. And another, give me a civil service pension and a guaranteed job. I'll take a 20% pay cut right now.
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1: From Off the Ball, Cameron Hill is with us. Cameron, who will Ireland face for a place at next year's World Cup in Brazil?
15: Familiar foes in Poland, Anton. So Carla Ward's side won their playoff semi-final against Kazakhstan 12-0 on aggregate, 4-0 win in Cork last night. Now, Ireland beat Poland 3-2 in Gdansk and 1-0 at the Aviva during their Nations League qualifying group earlier this year. And Gdansk will host the first leg of that tie on December 1st, while Ireland are at home for the return fixture 4 days later, with the FAI confirming last night that the Aviva Stadium will host the game. So beat Poland and we're heading to Brazil.
1: Meanwhile, Manchester United battered by both Atletico Madrid and one of their own players.
15: Yeah, just the 49 seconds it took for United to go a goal down away to Atletico Madrid last night. 2-0 defeat in the end, with Lenny Yarrow also sent off for Michael Carrick's side. The big talking point this morning is this post-match interview that Lisandro Martinez gave to Amazon Prime Sport. He called the club out for not strengthening the squad during the summer to prepare for the Champions League campaign. Atletico have an amazing team and they deserve to win today, he said. I expect more investment, 100%. I expect more from our technical director, Jason Wilcox. I have to be honest, as players we have to do more, but it's also important when you make a strong squad to be ready for this kind of night. Tonight it's easy to blame the coach, easy to say the players, but we also have to see other areas. Now it's worth noting that United spent £155 million on three midfielders during the summer without really strengthening anywhere else. So maybe Martinez has a point here. Arsenal had a much easier time of it last night. They beat Lille 3-0 at the Emirates Stadium. Tonight, Troy Parrott watch, Anton. A first Champions League goal in his first appearance last time out. He came off the bench late in their 5-2 win over Osasuna over the weekend. And their game against Porto is underway in Seville at 8 o'clock this evening. At the same time, you have Aston Villa hosting Fenerbahce. Manchester City up against Paris Saint-Germain in their first home game since being found guilty of breaching those Premier League financial rules. And it's a 5:45 start for Liverpool, who are in Austria to face LASK, who of course were the vanquishers of Celtic in qualifying.
1: Now, you were talking about the big money Man U spent on their midfield. Worrying financial data emerging from the broader English football picture. This is a new report released yesterday.
15: Yeah, so football fans in the UK say that this report must be an alarm call leading to lasting change. So this report is from the UK's independent football regulator, which says that 94% of English clubs made losses last season, despite earning over 10 billion euros. More than 60% of EFL clubs, that's pro clubs outside the Premier League, and national clubs are technically insolvent, with their liabilities exceeding the book value of their assets. It also found that 32 sides wouldn't survive more than a month without owners funding them. So worrying times there.
1: Good Lord. Cameron, thank you very much. Cameron Hill from Off the Wall. Be sure to go to the newsroom now, and Shane Beattie.
16: Thank you, Anton. Public sector workers across the country are taking to the picket lines this morning, as we've been hearing. The action, which forms part of a pay dispute, is the largest mobilisation of workers in decades. Searches have been carried out across Waterford City overnight as part of the murder investigation into the deaths of four members of the same family yesterday. Detectives, supported by armed Gardaí, searched a number of properties with drug-related activity and drug debt intimidation, understood to be a central line of inquiry. And finally, Irish pop's cheesiest moments have been revealed. Jedward on The X Factor and Dustin at the Eurovision topped the poll by KFC. The top five also includes Boyzone's Dancing on the Late Late, Nadine Coyle lying about her age, and Crystal Swing's TV debut. News Talk traffic and travel with thanks to the Dublin Airport lounges. In Dublin, the M1 southbound backed up between junction 6 Balbriggan and 5 Lusk. M50 southbound is congested between junction 5 Finglas and junction 6 Blanchardstown. and from Junction 10 Ballymount to 12 Firhouse. In Kilkenny, the M9 northbound is slow approaching a crash at Junction 7 Paulstown. In Wexford, there's a crash on the N30 eastbound at the M11 flyover, blocking the left lane. And in Cork, the North City Link Road inbound is busy from the Pope's Road Junction to the Quays. Now the weather, with thanks to BlackRock Health, windy with fresh to strong and gusty southerly winds. Highest temperatures 14 to 17 degrees. That's it for now. More at 9.
1: Thank you very much, Shane. 53106 if you'd like to text the show, or 087 1400 106 on WhatsApp. The Trump administration has something of a consistent line in recent years in combatively competent press secretaries. It looks like they may have made something of a departure from that norm with the latest press secretary, that being Katie Zachariah, who made her first outing at the White House lectern on Tuesday. Not necessarily a roaring success.
17: He had a historic one-day war, and now we have a booming economy and a great relationship with Venezuela. He delivers on every promise. In addition to that, there is $54 billion tied to the Alaska LNG pipeline and terminal to service the Pacific Rim and sell fuel to our allies.
18: A personal question. Your family is in California, your husband, you have four children. I'm wondering how are you going to manage that? Caroline Leavitt left because she wanted to spend more time with her family. And also, did she give you any advice on how to handle this job and the people in this room?
17: Well, first of all, I want to give my husband an amazing shout out. We have four kids and I adore my family. I love them. They are my priority. The idea of not spending evenings with my kids is completely unacceptable. So my husband, that's a good one.
1: Gina London is with us, communications expert and Sunday Independent columnist. Gina, once you at the White House lectern declare your husband to be president, that's kind of when you know things have gone sideways.
19: Oh, listen, Anton, I've sat in that White House press briefing room as a correspondent with CNN, and I know how demanding that environment can be, but this was definitely a disappointing first impression. She only spoke for 14 minutes, and that is more than enough time to establish credibility. Unfortunately for Katie Zachariah, it's also more than enough time to undermine it. She didn't set out expectations for the room. She didn't manage to keep her composure when she did make many stumbles. I would even wonder if she had actually read those prepared remarks out loud in advance. And you'd almost think this was her first time to ever speak publicly at all, except for she'd been a political commentator and a correspondent for a right-wing outlet before this, so she'd had practice. I think she just really had so much visible discomfort when she stumbled. And then she only took three questions and she hadn't set expectations at the outset. So, I mean, the lesson for everyone listening here is that preparation isn't just knowing about what you're going to say. It's knowing about how you're going to deliver it, how to practice recovering from mistakes, and how you're going to manage that audience, which she unfortunately did none of that.
1: And she's in the one position that a White House press secretary never wants to be in, which is she is now the story. And there are a lot of questions being asked about her qualifications.
19: That's right. There have been a lot of reporting since then because she had been touting herself as a lawyer and a corporate attorney, that she's been a practicing corporate lawyer, she said. And yet research or the reports that are coming out now from the correspondents who are digging into her resume are finding out that they can't find where she's actually practiced law. Where did she sit the bar? Which state does she have her law practice legally in, and where she, and nothing's coming up so far. She was asked when she was out on that helicopter pad as the president was going off to go to Alaska where she'd practice, and she only could say that she'd moved to China with her husband. So I think they're going to be still trying to dig up if she actually practiced law over there. But so far, there's a lot of questions coming out. When you put yourself in the public eye and you're a reflection of that administration, you've got to have all that buttoned down. As we've seen from other members of his cabinet, things have come out over time that aren't looking good. So this is definitely a difficult situation for her. When she came out with that big smile and that good morning. And she didn't set any expectations of saying, hey, I'm going to read from prepared remarks. I'm going to only be able to take a few questions because the president's going off to Alaska. It just wasn't managed. And the whole thing about setting expectations and being an effective communicator, Anton, is that you've got to have that balance of warmth. Yes, she had that, but it was at the detriment of her credibility and authority. And now we're starting to look into more aspects of her as a professional. And there are going to be more questions around that. The only bit of news that she did say is that former fiance for Don Jr., Kimberly Guilfoyle, the ambassador to Greece, has been asked to resign and has subsequently resigned. So she did make a little bit of news in those 14 minutes, but that's the only positive piece. The rest of the news was all about her and it continues to unfold.
1: Gina, thank you very much. Gina London there, communications expert and Sunday Independent columnist.
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1: And our business editor, Joe Lynham, is with us. Joe, LinkedIn appealing its fine from the DPC to the Supreme Court.
21: Yes. Now, this all goes back actually quite a few years to 2018. This was an inquiry by the French company against the French Data Protection Authority, which was then passed on to the DPC, the Data Protection Authority, simply because it represents the EU supervisory authority for LinkedIn because it's EU headquarters here. Anyway, LinkedIn, which is owned by Microsoft, was accused of not using the personal data correctly that from its members, and it found that the consent obtained from LinkedIn from its users was not freely given, sufficiently informed, specific, or unambiguous, according to the DPC. And so 2 years ago, they slapped a fine of €310 million on LinkedIn for that. And that was appealed to the High Court. Now, the issue remained in the High Court. And then both parties, the DPC and LinkedIn, said that we want this clarified by the Supreme Court. In other words, there's an issue of law here at play when it comes to GDPR regulation. LinkedIn also wants to clarify it as a matter of law as well. So now it's been given leave to appeal to the Supreme Court. And that could, of course, take a few years.
1: Now, while we're talking fines, Bank of America has been hit with a big one for breaking anti-money laundering rules in the States.
21: Yeah, $1.2 billion in fines from the U.S. Treasury Department for violating anti-money laundering and sanctions rules. According to Scott Bessent, the U.S. Treasury Secretary, today's actions send a clear message that even the biggest financial institutions are not above the law. And the fines are related to violations of sanctions programs, including on Iran, Russia, narcotics, and global terrorism. Now, Bank of America has a sizable presence here in Ireland with more than 1,000 employees here. And only last week, its chief executive, Daniel Moynihan, was over in Dublin, and he was bestowed with a special award. The bank itself said, "We have invested billions of dollars in technology and dedicated thousands of employees to combat financial crime, and our team is far along with and committed to completing the work required to address the issues raised by our regulators."
1: Joe, thank you very much. 53106, if you want to get in touch, or 087-1400-106. Just 20 to 9, Claire's with us. Claire, what have you coming up?
22: Well, we might go back to Kate Zachariah, you know. I just heard you talking about that.
1: I know, I found
22: it difficult to listen to the clip, having watched it a few times yesterday. But you know, after the press conference, she was out with Trump outside the White House, and the reporter said, "Where did she pass the bar? Did you see that? Where did she become an attorney?"
1: China.
22: So now there's a glut of articles, which I was just looking at this morning. Everyone from the Washington Post to the online operator saying you cannot be a practicing attorney in the United States and have trained in another country. So that's not going to work out for her. They cannot find any record of her passing the bar in any state where they have checked, i.e. all of them. So that's another story. We might go back to that this morning. We're also going to be hearing about the picket lines around the country, the biggest public sector action, as you've been talking about this morning, since 2009.
1: And one that seems to be, I mean, it's interesting to hear when you hear the feedback from the picket lines and when you hear the feedback from the unions, that thing that Fergus Finlay was saying a little bit earlier on, It is one where it is less tactic and more expression of anger. There are an awful lot of people very passionately committed to this who yeah. feel they have been very hard done by.
22: As there was in 2009, but back then the government was trying to take money away. Now it's saying we're going to put money on the table. It just gives you a sense of how the context for all of this has changed. We're going to hear about the shocking murder of a plastic surgeon in Marbella who was shot in his practice in front of his wife, his clients and his patients. And there's a whole story behind it, so we'll bring that to you. And we'll be joined by the former Vogue editor, Alexandra Shulman. She used to have white Manolo Blahniks made for her for the office by him personally.
1: And now personalised Manolo.
22: Yes. And now she schleps around in runners like the rest of us. But she has a great take on life, so we'll be talking to her later on.
1: Thank you, Claire. Look forward to it. Claire Byrne will be with you in just under 20 minutes. Before that, scientists are exploring how artificial intelligence could help birds recover lost songs, which could improve their chances of survival. So in Buenos Aires, a sparrow has begun copying a song recreated from recordings dating back to the 1960s, and there are theories abounding that this can help with conservation efforts. Ena Nilauna is with us, wildlife expert and broadcaster. Ena, how does the song that a bird sings make a difference to overall conservation?
0: It's a good one, isn't it? When you think about it, these are some kind of sparrows, not the ones we have in Ireland that go cheep cheep, but these are ones with a better song. And if you sing your song, only the males sing, first of all, and they sing to attract a mate and they sing to protect their territory. But looking at it from attracting a mate, obviously the song has to be attractive to your woman or she won't have any interest in them. So if you sing in the local dialect, if you sing the way all the other sparrows sing in that park, well then you're obviously not a runner in and you're able to live in that habitat and you're there for a long time and your breed, seed and generation have been there and you'd be a good husband. But because of the fact that over the years the numbers of sparrows in that park have declined, the traffic has got louder, whatever, they're not singing in the dialect they used to sing in the 1960s. They're singing in a different dialect and this is not helping them to actually reproduce and keep the numbers up. So some fella discovered this, Micklin was his name, he was a researcher or a scientist, and he found somebody in the 60s had written down the tune or the dialect or the way those sparrows sang, and it was quite different to the way they sing now. And he was able to synthesize that song, get AI to play it or make it sound like the bird, and then he played it in the park. And lo and behold, didn't some of the sparrows listening to this learn it? And now they're singing this song that they sang in the 1960s. I don't know what the female sparrows think of that, but they don't live to be 80 years of age. But being able to recreate the songs for birds that learn from their parents seems to be a very good idea, because as numbers of birds decline, there are less of them to teach their children how to sing. There's not a whole parish to raise them. There's only one or two species. So this is an interesting thing. And it was borne out by research in Cornwall more recently, where they took birds from Dorset, Cyril Bunting's, because they were scarce in Cornwall, and they moved them over there. But the young of those Cyril Bunting's couldn't sing properly at all, because they only had their own mammy and their own daddy to listen to. It's only the male that sings. So it took them about five or six generations to get their songs back to what they should have been. So obviously there's a genetic memory in the song. It's not all learnt from your father. So this is the kind of carry on they're at now. Yeah.
1: Does that mean that if we were able to take ourselves back to sort of famine era, the blackbirds and thrushes and robins and all the rest of it that would be knocking around at that time might have an entirely different dialect than our modern crowd?
0: It would, yes, if anyone had written it down. We don't know what they sounded like then. This man in Brazil just happened to have found records of someone who wrote it down. But it's quite conceivable that the dialects would evolve. I mean, the birds in general, I mean, if you heard a blackbird singing, you'd know it was a blackbird. But if you were well up in all of this, you might know it was a Stillorgan blackbird, or you might know it was a Ballymun's blackbird, or you might know it was a Cork blackbird, because the dialects would be part of the song and they would be different in those places. So, you know, learning it from your father then means that you keep the dialect in the family, and you only mate with a local one. You don't be like mating with somebody from somewhere else, which wouldn't be as good.
1: But can we,
0: mind you, I don't know how the cuckoos work.
1: Now, yeah. Hang on for a second. Does that mean, how do we know that a Cork female blackbird wouldn't be just utterly wooed and swept off her little feet by a Dublin accent?
0: Well, this is the thing, but obviously they say, because they measure these things, how many eggs they have, how they rear them and all of this, they don't do as well. So it means they probably don't have as many eggs, or the kids, the babies don't survive, or daddy doesn't help, or mammy doesn't help. But they have measured this, and they don't do as well if they marry a runner in rather than going with the local fella, you know?
1: Briefly then, Aina, you mentioned the cuckoo. Why is the cuckoo significant in all this?
0: Well, it's only because the cuckoo never hears his father singing at all. Why doesn't the cuckoo sing like a meadow pipit? All the cuckoos in Ireland are reared in meadow pipit's nest. Mammy and daddy have shoved off in July before the egg is even hatched out. And the oak is reared in a meadow pipit's nest. And yes, it sings cuckoo, cuckoo. And it has never, ever, ever heard a cuckoo of any description sing. So a lot of it is to do with genetics as well. That cuckoo knows in it. And how does he know to go to Africa either, for that matter? So there's lots of things we don't know about how birds work. But, you know, this sort of work is absolutely fascinating, to be able to get into how it manages. Is it the environment? Is it genetics? How does this impact on conservation? All of these things are adding up and giving us more information, which is important because we want to keep the birds singing for another while.
1: Aina, as ever, thank you. Aina Nilena, wildlife expert and broadcaster. Coming up, 600,000 people now without power after Russian missiles struck Kyiv. This after Donald Trump saying that the Russians would no longer be striking energy facilities. Sean Bell, former fighter pilot, now military analyst and co-host of the Red Matrix podcast, will be with us with an update after this.
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1: More than 500,000 people in Ukraine are without power after Russian missile strikes hit Kyiv and a lot of energy infrastructure in and around Kyiv. And Volodymyr Zelensky has responded to this by both announcing it, but also saying that the strikes disrespect Trump and disrespect the US because they came after Donald Trump announced an energy embargo in terms of mutual attacks between Ukraine and Russia. Sean Bell is with us, former fighter pilot, military analyst now, and co-host of the Red Matrix podcast. Sean, very clear tactic there to try to drive a wedge between Putin and Trump. Will it work?
10: The short answer is no. I mean, President Trump clearly is trying to bring the war to an end, but unfortunately, he keeps looking as if he's siding with the Russians here. I mean, there's lots of factors going on. At this time of year, when I go across to Ukraine, it's viciously cold in the winter. There's always been, the last few years, strike on energy as they approach winter to make life as miserable as possible. But that's made even worse by the Russians at the moment because Ukraine has developed its own ballistic missile, the FP7. Now, it's not being produced in mass yet, but when they can do that, that will cause the Russians all sorts of problems because they're very difficult to shoot down. So Russia is desperately trying to knock out all the factories and the energy that's running them now. And of course, President Trump has his own agenda with the midterm elections in a matter of weeks' time. So he's trying to demonstrate these on top of the energy crisis, trying to stop Ukraine hitting Russian energy and therefore blaming Ukraine for the spike in energy prices, which of course has got nothing to do with that. It's all to do with his war in Iran.
1: And of course, the further we get into winter, the more strikes like this cause egregious harm and suffering to the local population.
10: They do, Anton, but it is worth remembering. I've been across to Ukraine relatively regularly, and the one message, it's very, very difficult for the Ukrainians. But the one thing this is not going to do is break their resolve. I mean, it's a bit like London in the Blitz. You know, it was tragic, but actually it hardened people's resolve. It didn't soften them. The reality of it is that this is not something Russia's going to be able to win the war by denying 600,000 people electricity. What this is all about, ruthlessly, is stopping the defense industry of Ukraine, which has very successfully recognized that the West has limits to how many weapons that it can provide because its inventories are pretty empty now. what they need to do is develop them themselves. And with Western support, lots of Western high-tech capability going into Ukraine, they've been very successful at developing their own suite of weapons. But of course, you need electricity, you need industry, you need people and factories to produce that stuff. And that's exactly what they've been doing these last few months.
1: Thank you very much for that analysis, Sean. Sean Bell, former fighter pilot, now military analyst and co-host of the Red Matrix podcast. That's it for us on Breakfast. We'll see you tomorrow at 7. Stand by for Claire. Bye-bye.
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11: 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Amundi Ireland Limited is authorised and regulated by the Central Bank of Ireland.
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2: Coming up on the show today, the first public sector strikes in almost 20 years are underway. Has the internet hijacked our health? 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
12: It's 9 o'clock. Good morning. Public sector workers are taking to the picket lines this morning. The action over pay is the largest mobilisation of union workers in decades. 2,000 picket lines will be manned at hospitals, schools, county councils, courts and more across the country. One of the largest pickets has been placed on Cork University Hospital, where hundreds of staff are involved. SIP2 organiser Natasha Lenehan-Tracy is appealing to the Public Expenditure Minister to end the strike.
3: None of us want any patients' appointments cancelled today, but we need to send a message and a loud message to the government. You need to come to us meaningfully. Please, Jack Chambers, would you please come with something meaningful? There'll be no patients at risk from the SIP2 members. SIP2 members put our patients first before themselves.
12: The two children who died in a house fire in Waterford City have been named. 12-year-old Callum and his 9-year-old brother Jaden died yesterday morning alongside their parents Philip and Kim English. Gardaí have launched a murder investigation into the incident, which seriously injured two other children. Drug-related activity and drug debt intimidation are understood to be a central line of inquiry in the investigation. News Talk's chief reporter Barry White says the community in Waterford is devastated for the family.
4: Johnville Football Club says its members are absolutely devastated. Callum played for the club's underage teams for the last 5 years, while his parents, Kim and Philip English, were familiar faces on the sidelines regularly supporting their son at the matches. And there were heartbreaking scenes here yesterday evening. A member of staff from Jaden's school was visibly obsessed and in tears as she laid flowers, or she handed Gardaí at the cordon flowers, and then they were able to place them outside the home.
12: More than 600,000 people across Ukraine are without electricity this morning after overnight Russian missile and drone strikes. Ukrainian President Volodymyr Zelensky says critical energy infrastructure has been hit in Kyiv and Kharkiv. Emergency services say at least 3 people were killed and 21 injured in Kyiv. And Barack Obama has been awarded an honorary doctorate by Queen's University Belfast. During a special ceremony yesterday, the former US President reflected on Northern Ireland's journey since the Good Friday Agreement and the role young people can play in shaping the future. That's it for now. More at 10.
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12: Windy with fresh to strong and gusty southerly winds, highest temperatures 14 to 17 degrees. 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
2: Good morning. You're very welcome to the programme. You're listening to the Claire Byrne Show on News Talk. Coming up on today's show, has the internet hijacked our health?
20: Barely regulated diagnostic tests, the screening tests. It's all very Instagram friendly. Mm. You've got the Kim Kardashians of the world promoting all these tests. At the same time, people are marketing their symptoms. So they're adapting their symptoms according to what's going viral.
2: We'll be debating whether the retrofitting scheme is fair.
21: A couple who are, say, retired could be earning 66,000 euro a year. They will qualify for the warmer home scheme, which means that a full retrofit, heat pumps, solar panels, wall installation, etc. will all be covered.
2: And the new White House press secretary takes only 3 questions at her first briefing.
1: To the question on the president will be back on Thursday, and that's what I will answer. I'll leave it there.
2: WhatsApp us this morning, 087 1400 106, or email clareburn@newstalk.com. We begin with more than 300,000 public sector workers, including nurses, doctors, teachers and civil servants, all on strike this morning. It's the first time Ireland has seen industrial action on this scale since 2009. Well, the union say their members need firm commitments from the government on pay before talks can happen. Well, we have reporters at picket lines around the country. Let's hear from some of them now. We'll go first to Cork and Cork University Hospital. Jamie O'Hara is there for us at the INMO protest. What's happening, Jamie?
5: Good morning, Claire. Well, there are hundreds of staff picketing outside CUH here since around 8 a.m. There must be 300 or 400 outside the hospital. They're on both sides of the road, or both sides of the entrance, and down towards the Wilton Road here. I see SIP2, Forza, the INMO. They're three of the unions I've seen, and it's definitely the biggest strike I've ever seen outside the hospital. There are porters, healthcare assistants, you've got housekeeping, theatre operatives, procurement, security, catering, radiographers. There's also a large amount of nurses and midwives here. There's probably 150 to 200, Claire, and I do expect that number will grow as the morning goes on. Now, something that has been mentioned as a possibility was the disruption of public transport. There is a bus stop just outside the entrance to CUH and just inside the entrance, but the union officials I've spoken to here have said they do not want to disrupt people getting to work and will not block those bus stops. I don't know if you can hear it in the background, but you've got cars and vans and trucks. They've been showing their support by beeping.
2: Okay, now the unions, this is the in the main where you are, the INMO protesting there. What have they been saying this morning, Jamie?

0: hear from him in a second, but pay particular attention to what he says about next week's planned strike. The unions already have an eye to a second strike day.
1: The unions and public sector workers are not having a dispute with patients. Their dispute is with the employer and the dispute is with this government. It's completely unacceptable how they've left 300,000 public sector workers go out today. All they've been interested is in sound bites. It's completely unacceptable, and they're now going to see the backlash here today. And I want to be very clear as well that our members are preparing now for the 21st. So either they come around the table and get real, or we will be out here for further strike days.
2: Well, let's go now from Cork to Dublin and to our reporter, Bibra Holmes at St James's Hospital. What's happening where you are, Bibra?
3: Well, I'm at the entrance of St James's, just in Dublin's inner city, and they're similar to Cork. There are hundreds of people out here striking from a variety of different unions, waving placards and flags. And the different unions have different times for the picketing. Some are going from 8 to 5 and some for shorter stints. I've been here for about an hour and a half, and the first strikers appeared just before 8 o'clock. They were largely made up of SIP2 and Forza workers who represent support staff like porters, clerical admin staff and other healthcare workers like radiographers. There's also other smaller unions like those representing lab workers and psychiatric nurses here. And then in the last 15 minutes, the Irish Nurses and Midwife Organisation have appeared, and the Irish Medical Organisation are also expected here. And they all say the care of patients is still very important to them. For example, lab workers tell me things like suspected meningitis samples are still being processed. There's emergency provision in place. But while there is a variety of unions, they're all here for one reason. They say the cost of living crisis means they need an increase in pay. I spoke to one of the picketers earlier and they explained what brought them out.
4: So I'm Michaela, we're out here with the catering team. We're just looking for a fair working environment, better money for the work that we do, and just to be compensated for everything that we actually do, as well as more staff. I mean, we're taking on jobs of 3 or 4 people when we're just stretched beyond our limits at the minute. We're just doing what we can, but again, with staff shortages, sometimes we just have to do what we have to do because we can't make it through the day.
5: And what impact will this strike have on what happens inside the hospital today?
4: Oh, but we're working on a skeleton staff at the moment. Obviously, patients have to be fed. The likes of the staff restaurant will close, so that means any doctors or nurses will have to outsource their food for today. So it has a huge impact.
2: So what's the support been like there, Bibra?
3: Well, there's been enormous support from passing motorists. You might be able to hear lots of beeping in the background. There's a Lewis line that runs right through the picket. That is still going. Some of the drivers beeping their horns too. And I spoke to some of the organisers of Forza about what support has been like for the strike, if anyone has been crossing the picket. And they actually said they have had an enormous increase in union members in the last weeks and even in the last few days.
2: Let's go to Wicklow now and to our reporter Sarah Madden at St Mary's Junior National School in Blessington. So Sarah, what's happening?
6: Good morning, Claire. Yes, it's a crisp autumn morning here in Blessington, County Wicklow, and I'm outside St Mary's Junior National School, where teachers are wrapped up in warm scarves and puffer jackets against the biting cold. Today's picket has just started. It's one of 5 local schools that are closing in the town today as part of these public sector strikes, which will see most other schools, colleges and universities around the country closed for the day. Now, in Blessington alone, that means 2,000 children, up to 2,000 children, are off school today. And it'll see teachers, principals and special needs assistants working in shifts at the picket line until about 2:40 this afternoon. The flasks of tea are out, the biscuits are being passed around, and they're gearing up for a long day of industrial action. Now, I've just stepped off the picket line, Claire, myself, where I spoke with Carmel Dillon and Gina Sherwood. That is the principal and deputy principal of the junior and senior national school here in St. Mary's. They say they're out today looking for fair conditions for their teachers and for the children they teach. Blessington, behind me, you can probably hear some beeps. You might also be able to hear some construction noises. It's something akin to a construction site here, with a huge amount of new builds going up in the area. Teachers say class sizes are already bursting at the seams, and there's also a growing number of additional needs students in mainstream classes who are really struggling to be given true inclusivity within the new curriculum. Teachers are also really concerned about their young cohorts who are struggling during the cost of living crisis to make ends meet. I also heard one teacher say she is commuting from as far as Kilkenny to work, as she can't find affordable accommodation in the greater Dublin area. Now, Gina, who I mentioned earlier, is keen to underline the fact that today's strike is really

0: be hurting teachers who are already struggling as they're not being paid today. And it's only the third time in her 35 years of teaching that Gina has left the classroom to pick up a placard and call for what she says teachers deserve. And they're really not alone in this fight, Claire. There is a constant beeping behind me of support from cars and passers-by. Those commuting to work today, parents who've had to organise childcare, rope in grandparents to look after those off school, they're all backing Blessington's teachers.
1: Well, I have three kids and they're out of school. Had to get them mind. It cost me €120 for the day because I have to work.
2: And how do you feel about the potential of more days like this where the kids are off school?
1: The more the better until the government wake up.
3: Teachers are, they're understaffed, underpaid. It's inconvenient, but I think inconvenience gets noticed.
4: I'm on the teacher side. They're not being paid enough. The government should have sorted this out a long time ago. They'd all of the summer to sort it out.
2: A lot of kids are out of school today. Do you fear about the effect of that on them?
5: No, I don't fear about the effect on them. I think for one day, I said it's not really not going to have an impact on them.
4: It's not good for them. It's not good for their mental health. Being out of their environment for the day. So hopefully it'll all get sorted out very soon.
6: Let's cross the county line now and go from County Wicklow to County Kildare. And Emily Keegan is at NACE at the Forza demonstration, which is at the NACE County Council offices, and the District Court is there as well. So Emily, talk us through the scene.
7: Yeah, so we've got both Forza and SIPTU here on two picket lines at two separate entrances to Kildare County Council. They're blocking both the car park and the main gate on the way into the office building. It's quite a cold morning in Kildare. I don't know what it's like at the picket lines across the country, but they've got tea and coffee. They've got boxes of celebrations and roses broken out already to keep the spirits high here. I arrived here just after 7 and the picket wasn't due to formally get underway until 8 o'clock. And already at 7 o'clock in the dark and cold, there were people there holding the line with banners and signs and flags. That's grown dramatically since then. We now have well over 100 people between the two separate pickets here blocking the entrances to the building. Speaking to people on the ground here, they're echoing the same things the unions have been saying for weeks now, that the government have acted too little too late in inviting them to these talks, that they have had notice since the end of June that this was going to happen, that the pay deal was going to expire and that a new one would need to be put in place. And when asking them about plans for next week's strike action, they say that's very much still planned to go ahead, because while there will be time for the government to engage with the unions in the meantime, there's been no positive reassurance that their demands are going to be met. So this, I mean, speaking from a county council perspective, this is going to affect so much of the county and country, from things like street cleaning and emptying of bins. That's all done by council workers. So that's going to be heavily impacted across the country today. The place might not look as clean as we're used to. And the public sector really is the backbone of a country. So I think people might be in for a bit of a shock to see just how much of it is impacted as a result of this. Now, here on the picket line, people are crossing it. It has to be said, there are people who work for Kildare County Council who, of course, aren't members of either Forza or SIPTU, and they still are very much turning up to work today. This is the only council building in the county, I believe, that's actually open today for people to report to work in, and they still are. And while nobody will come on the record to say that they're annoyed about that, because of course they have to work with these people tomorrow, it is very clear that they're just heartened by it, that people are crossing the picket line and that they're driving past the people who are out here holding their banners and flags. Among the people who is out here protesting and striking today is Bernard Kilmurray, who is a council worker and a SIPTU committee member.
8: Well, the government, as you all probably are aware of at the minute, have not made any commitment to payments going forward. With the cost of living, the fuel crisis, everything that's going on at the minute, they turn around 2 days ago and say they want to start talking now. So it's too little too late. The government are turning the back on everything. We had the strikes there 2-3 months ago with the protests with the fuel. Like, it's right across the board. The long, tall and short of it, we're the ones that are being hit the hardest. What we're doing is to help the country, basically, the same as the fuel protesters they 2-3 months ago. Like, we're all in the same boat here. Everyone is struggling and the government are just turning their back on us.
6: All right, that's Bernard Kilmurray there in NACE in County Kildare. And we finish where we started, back in Cork. Henry McKean is at UCC. Henry, I know you've just arrived there, but is the picket up and running?
9: Oh, good morning, Claire. Absolutely. There's around 1,000 picketers, workers with signs out here saying Irish Federation of University Teachers in dispute, official dispute. Remember, 93% of them voted yes. And Cork, Clare, today is like a ghost town. There isn't a car on the road. There's 25,000 university students at home or perhaps at the cinema somewhere, but not in college. And they also want to say that this is a legitimate union protest. They say it's not like the fuel protests, even though they also are bringing the country to a standstill. They say it's about cost of living. It all goes back to the price of our groceries, the price of our fuel, our diesel, our petrol. And this is why they're out on strike, because they feel they just can't get by. Things are just too expensive. They also say the government are playing hardball and they had weeks or months to get under that table, and they haven't. So there's a lot of anger, but there's also camaraderie. Here they're eating little mini chocolate muffins to get them through the day on this cold Cork autumn morning, Claire.
6: All right, Henry, and we may come back to Henry a little bit later on, but that is the picture from around the country as those pickets and industrial action gets underway. The first time we've had industrial action in this country on this scale since 2009. Coming up on the programme, are we relying too heavily on social media online for help for our health queries? Next up, though, we're going to get the latest on the Waterford arson attack.
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6: Now, Gardaí are investigating the murder of four members of the same family in County Waterford, who carried out a series of searches across the city overnight. Our chief news reporter, Barry White, joins us now from Waterford, from the Birchwood Estate. Good morning, Barry. Tell us what's the latest on the investigation.
25: Hi Claire, good morning. Well, the Garda investigation intensified significantly here in Waterford last night, with detectives supported by armed Gardaí carrying out a number of searches of properties across the city. Those searches were aimed at gathering evidence as Gardaí tried to establish who was responsible for the suspected petrol bomb attack that killed Philip and Kim English and their two young sons. It's understood that suspected drug-related activity and drug debt intimidation are a central line of inquiry. Now, Gardaí are also examining CCTV and doorbell camera footage provided by residents here in the Birchwood Estates. They say they've received very good cooperation from the local community, and that footage could provide crucial in establishing the movements of those responsible in the early hours of Tuesday morning as Gardaí tried to piece together exactly what happened. Here in the Birchwood Estate this morning, Claire, the area remains cordoned off, and it's my understanding it will remain cordoned off until at least this afternoon.
6: Now, we've been hearing today that this family had been subjected to threats and intimidation, Barry, before Tuesday's attack.
25: Yeah, Claire, this is a particularly disturbing aspect of what's happened here. It's understood that the family had been subjected to threats linked to a drug debt that wasn't theirs, but was allegedly owed by someone known to them. And what's particularly chilling here is that the family had spoken publicly about being targeted before. Back in 2023, Philip and Kim English spoke to the local radio station WLR after their car was attacked with a paint bomb. This is what they had to say at the time.
26: And this was around 3 o'clock. We came out then, it was rolling, and turned and said, oh, look at your car. Someone came along and threw paint on it.
27: I'm disgusted. I don't know how anyone can do this to anybody. I have children, I need that car for the kids for school, appointments.
26: We have appointments. We have an appointment next month for...
27: I'm up in Cumberland next month.
26: For Elliot, our child, and for someone to do this to a car and have two half-sick kids is not on.
28: So somebody threw paint on it. Do you think it was some people passing by? What time? 3 o'clock in the morning?
27: 3 o'clock in the morning.
26: It was done between half two and 10 to 3.
28: And nothing like this has ever happened before?
26: No.
28: And have you ever been threatened, or has everybody done anything like that?
27: No.
26: Been threatened.
28: Any idea why anybody would do it?
26: No, but I'm sure someone knows what's shoot over the car, and I don't care. That's my opinion, Damien.
28: And the guards, you've spoken to the guards?
26: We called the guards that night, they took photographs, they took a statement, I signed it. It's still got in on the engine.
27: It's glass, it's actually glass, which is even worse. They knew what they were doing, because glass, you can't get glass off a car.
28: So you're appealing, if anybody knows anything?
26: If anyone knows that, please contact the Waterford Gardaí, because it's not fair for anyone to go through anything like this.
25: Speaking to Damien Tiernan from WLR 3 years ago, and It's understood the intimidation didn't stop there when this happened back in 2023. The car was also targeted again just last month. On Friday the 18th of September, just after 4 o'clock in the morning, the car was petrol-bombed, and it's understood the couple subsequently sought assistance from Gardaí and local politicians. There are also reports that Kim English had been living in fear and was frightened, even walking her children to school. And what's heartbreaking here is that the family members who died are not believed to have had any involvement in the alleged drug debt. Now, Gardaí have not publicly confirmed that these previous incidents are linked to the murders, but the history of intimidation is a significant part of the background to this investigation and is certainly a line of inquiry.
6: And there have, Barry, as we've been hearing and seeing, really emotional scenes in Waterford, people coming to terms with the deaths of four members of the same family.
25: Yeah, look, there was an extraordinary outpouring of grief here last night in the Birchwood Estates. Neighbours, friends and people who knew the family gathered close to their home in the estate to pay their respects. People arriving carrying flowers, and some handed bouquets to Gardaí at the cordon, asking officers to place them outside the family's home. There was a deeply upsetting scene, including a member of staff from 9-year-old Jaden's school who was visibly overcome with emotion as she laid flowers. The two boys who died have now been named as 12-year-old Callum and his 9-year-old brother Jaden. Callum actually played underage football with Johnville Football Club, which is just across the road here from the estate, and its members are absolutely devastated. His parents, Philip and Kim, were familiar faces on the sidelines, regularly supporting their son. And the local Butler Community Centre has opened its doors to people struggling to come to terms with this tragedy, with counselling support being made available. I spoke to the centre's manager, Amy Maguire, last night, who explained why they felt it was so important to offer support.
0: Our centre is just a stone's throw away from here, so almost everybody in this neighbourhood has used our centre at some point. They've definitely gone through the doors, whether they've been involved in classes or groups or organisations, and most of the kids from the area will have gone to the creche that's at the back of us or the after school. We'd be very familiar with it.
25: The community centre has been opened to residents. How are people feeling?
0: Because as you can imagine, we've seen people coming in through the doors today who just can't even speak. They're so distraught. And then there is obviously, it's so fresh and so raw, and it's shock. Everybody's in shock. It keeps evolving as the day goes on. So I don't think people have really got to digest the magnitude of what's just happened here.
25: I think what's really struck me here this evening is there's a lot of children in this estate, and you know, there's two children were tragically killed here, there's two children in hospital. Like, they would probably be out here playing with their friends in a normal evening.
0: That's exactly what I just said, you know, they'd be out here playing with their friends, and yeah, there's a huge amount of kids here, and we would have the kids in with us in the centre quite regularly, and I would know almost, I don't think there's too many children in the area that I don't know to see or that don't know who I am. It just beggars belief. It's incomprehensible what's just, you know, that they were here yesterday and they're not here today.
25: And Claire, Amy also told me how important it was for the community here to come together and be there for each other over the coming days.
0: Listen, it's imperative that the community comes together and looks after everybody, because at the end of the day, I would have lived in this estate. I know everybody, and as you can see all around you, everybody knows, you know, the whole community is together. We have to come together, and as part of the centre today, I've been very humbled by the amount of organisations and groups and businesses who have come together, who are not just from this immediate community but the Waterford community or the Munster community, even nationally, who've offered their services and what they can do to help. So that is amazing to see. And look, the trauma that this is going to inflict on this community for, I don't even know, forever, means that we all just have to rally together and look after each other, and that's exactly what we're aiming to do here.
6: That's Amy Maguire from the local community centre speaking to Barry White, our chief reporter. We know that the two surviving children, a boy and a girl, are in hospital in Dublin, both described as being critically ill. There is a fundraising appeal which has been launched to help the family cover the cost of the four funerals. That appeal has raised almost €25,000, and we'll get more on that story as it develops. develops over the course of the morning. Now, do you want to track your blood sugar, your heart rate, or your sleep? Maybe you want to lose weight. Maybe you want to get pregnant. Well, advice is just a click away. But is that always a good thing? Joining me now is medical journalist and author of the book Bad Influence, How the Internet Hijacked Our Health, Dr. Deborah Cohen. You're very welcome, Deborah.
1: Hi, lovely to be here.
6: Thank you for being with us. So, is social media, AI and the internet the first port of call for many of us now when we have an ache or pain or a health query?
1: Absolutely. And we've got to think about the sort of driving factors to social media, what pulls people in. So first of all, health services all around the world are struggling for all sorts of different reasons. People mightn't be able to get access to a doctor or a health professional. In the UK, where I'm based, the NHS has massive waiting lists. You might be lucky to get a phone call with your GP sometimes, and that isn't to criticise individual doctors. So then we've got this 24/7 social media and large language models and chatbots and things like that where people can find answers to their queries. But there's also something else. It's also about communication. So if you think about it, as a doctor, you might give information in quite an impartial way. You talk about the statistics, because ultimately, health is about statistics. But you go onto social media and you find people who are like you, who share your stories, who share your experiences. And that can be great. But then it's a platform for, we hear a lot about misinformation, but also lots of commercial interests. So I think there's pros and cons. There's some very good people on social media, but also there's some quite bad practice. And then large language models and chatbots have their own separate issues, because we don't necessarily always know where mm-hmm. that information is coming from or how that information is generated. It doesn't always guide us to the best available evidence.
6: Is it a case, though, of the horse having bolted here, Deborah? We all do it, don't we? It's the first thing we do before we make the phone call to the GP is check your symptoms online to see what this thing might be.
1: And we've done that. Dr. Google's been around forever. But I think the nature of information has changed. So if you think about Dr. Google, you sort of got it ranked. You knew where the information was coming from, so you could see the source of the information. You know, we're journalists. We follow our sources. We fact check. We look at where stuff's coming from. We also follow the money, which is a big issue. So it was ranked. This is very different. And I think with social media, and I'm guilty of it, if guilty is the right word, and you're absolutely right, the horse is bolted. But I think we've got to learn how to use it in certain ways. We've got to be critical consumers in many ways and learn how to use it. But I also don't think it's just the individual that perhaps needs to think about mm-hmm. this. But if you think about social media, what influencers do is build what you call parasocial relationships. So, you know, the old style celebrity adverts, you knew, you know, if, for example, David Beckham was advertising Adidas trainers, you knew it was an advert. It was aspirational. The nature of how we're sold information is very different now. And what influencers do on social media is that you might have seen the old tropes, you know, sticking your lippy on as you're talking about a health condition, or you're sitting behind a driving wheel, hopefully not driving, obviously, sitting behind a driving wheel. You see people in their homes, messy kitchens, and it builds up this sense of intimacy. So you feel, and you're looking at it in the palm of your hand, which is where you might phone, you know, your kids or your parents or your grandparents, whatever. So it's an intimate space.
6: So that person looks just like me. They have the same symptoms as me, and look where they found the quick fix.
1: Yeah, exactly that. And that is, and it's called a narrative arc. So what people do is, and I have a particular problem with medical influencers doing this, and there is an issue there, is I was broken, I was ill, this is what I did. It's sort of like the hero's journey. This is what I did, and I got better. And look, buy my supplement, or buy my cookbook, or buy my wearable device. And we see medical influencers increasingly doing the same. And they have an extra little trick. What they do is they say, I was inside the system. So in the UK, for example, I was inside the National Health Service. Now I'm outside the health service. I can tell you the truth. They've mm-hmm. built up these parasocial relationships. But they also lean on what we call authority bias. So they say, and I'm a doctor, and this is what I did to get well, and buy my supplements or buy my wearable device or whatever else they're selling to.
6: And the truth of it is, for many health issues that we might face, there isn't a quick fix, but we're being sold in many cases, take this, use this, you will be better, everything will improve. It's not how it works, generally.
1: It's not. And, you know, we hear about hacking your health or biohacking, and you can't really hack your health. And the part of the problem is, and you see this a lot with the podcast space, you know, you have these big, long podcasts. You might have heard of Andrew Huberman or Peter Attia or even Joe Rogan, people like that, that they have these really long podcasts with these technical science and medicine. And you're always at the margins because guess what? You know, don't booze too much, don't smoke, eat healthily, exercise. And the big one I don't think we talk about enough is don't be lonely. That doesn't really sell many podcasts. How many times can you say that, you know, without sounding like you're constantly on repeat?
6: And just going back to what you were saying about the person sitting in their kitchen or doing their makeup and we identify with them, they might describe a symptom. And we sit there going, oh, I think I feel a bit like that too. Is that happening where we are almost inventing a condition because we think somebody who looks like us has the same thing, therefore we must feel that way?
1: Yeah, and we expand definitions of what is. So there's lots of things going on at play here. So first of all, if you think about social media, if you hover on a symptom that sounds like you, guess what happens? You get more and more and more. So it's something called, it's confirmation bias as well, but it's also something called the illusory truth effect, where you're seeing more and more and more and it sounds real and you're thinking, gosh, that's me, that's me, that's me. But there's also with symptoms, it's something also called the nocebo effect. So we've heard of the placebo effect. So if you think something's going to help you, it might help you. Nocebo literally means I will harm. So you might have seen, if you see someone throwing up in the street on a, you know, after a night out, you might feel a bit sick yourself. That's nocebo in action. But if you constantly hear about a symptom, you're more likely to potentially experience
6: it. But then if you're watching that content, it's going to be fed to you more and more. So it reinforces, I might just have whatever this thing is.
1: Yeah. And also then what happens, and we've seen this in the ADHD space, and obviously it's controversial, is that the what consists of a symptom, symptoms of ADHD has been expanded. And there was an interesting study done in Canada where they tracked down ADHD influencers and they were changing what their symptoms looked like according to what was going viral. And then we all read horoscopes, well, possibly we don't, probably more sensible than that. But in a horoscope, there's always a couple of lines that sound familiar. Like, I'm Sagittarius, oh yeah, I'm extrovert, I'm out there, except, oh, that's me, so everything else must be true in there about Sagittarius. So what they do is they describe ADHD with a whole host of symptoms that aren't necessarily related to ADHD, might be, you know, might be just sort of, you're a bit late occasionally or a bit messy occasionally, but that's all about ADHD, or you forget to cook or you only eat frozen food and that becomes part of ADHD. So you're expanding the definition. But equally, you're thinking, oh my goodness me, that's me, that's me, that's me. It's called the horoscope effect.
6: Yeah. And so what is the advice for people? You know, if we are all accepting now that we use the internet to diagnose ourselves or to help with our health, how do we do it responsibly and make sure that we are protected?
1: Yeah, I think the stuff that individuals can do, I think we have to look, you know, because pinning it all on individuals is difficult because the algorithms are designed for, you know, to increase entertainment and extreme content. So we need to think about that as well and what's the responsibility of the tech companies and governments and stuff like that. But first thing I always say to people is, why is this person on there? You know, they might be really, you know, well-meaning, but what are they trying to sell me? You know, what's the motivation? Also, if you hear a collection of symptoms, that's one person's story. And we know medicine doesn't work on anecdote. Anecdotes are useful, but we, you know, there's potentially a much bigger evidence base out there. So maybe look elsewhere as well. You know, don't ignore social media. I'm not saying that at all. But maybe look elsewhere for information too. And if you're on chatbots, always ask for the source of the information. So And they're very empathetic. And
6: well,
1: and
6: a chatbot like will always reinforce what you feel and what you think, and you give them a lot of information, wittingly or unwittingly, and they feed off that to give you the answer. So if you believe that you have a condition and you're saying that to the chatbot, it's going to give it back to you.
1: Yeah, and chatbots are tools, and we need to learn to use them. You know, it's like any tool. I wouldn't know how to use a spreadsheet unless someone showed me. I just see a load of boxes. In fact, I still see a load of boxes and not very good with them. So with tools like this, we need to learn how to use them. And I think we're just at the foothills, really, of understanding how all this information fits together and how it affects our health.
6: Well, Deborah, you're speaking at an All-Ireland Institute of Public Health event later today, isn't it?
1: I am.
6: Online misinformation, all of what we've just heard, how it's shaping our health and how the public health community can respond. Thank you very much for coming in
1: to see us.
6: That is Dr. Deborah Cohen. Coming up, is being a landlord a good investment?
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9: 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Is being a landlord a smart investment move in Ireland, or will you be left paying a big tax bill and dealing with a whole heap of hassle for your trouble? Well, joining me now is columnist with the Irish Independent and landlord, Michael Houghton. Michael, you're very welcome to the programme. You're very brave. Admitting to being a landlord in Ireland.
10: You're dead right. You're 100% right on that one, Claire. Yeah.
9: I know you were on with Ciara when I was away a couple of weeks ago and you spoke about wanting to retire early and how this is all part of your plan, isn't it?
10: Yes, correct. Absolutely. So rental income does make a big chunk of our potential retirement savings moving forward, you know.
9: But you're paying full rate of tax on that.
10: We are, but when you look at that, if you don't have a job and you just have rental income, then you're still really, the bulk of that is at a lower tax rate. So that's how you're trying to get around that.
9: Well,
10: around that issue.
9: At the time that you first spoke about that, it sparked a lot of interest. We just wanted to talk about the mechanics of how it works. So do you want to tell me a bit more about your situation, your properties, and how it works for you?
10: Yeah, so we have six rental properties, and they're long-term rental, normal standard long-term rentals, and they have mortgages on them. So we typically need to buy them with a 30% deposit. As you buy more properties, the banks tend to work quite favorably with you if you can show that you're a good landlord. and you're good at buying property. So they tend to give you better finance terms long term as well, which helps.
9: So did you started with one? How did it all work?
10: We started with one. We almost became accidental landlords. We wanted to move from our own house, so we actually rented our previous house out instead of selling. And we basically got a bit of a love for it from that. We realized, hey, this isn't as bad as we imagined it would be. And then from there on in, we started looking at other investment properties to buy, and it was just one at a time and progressing that way.
9: So the finances of this must be critical. So you've got to get the loan at the right interest rate to make it work.
10: Yes, and you have to get the right rent price. That's the key thing. So when you're looking at a property, you need to make sure that the market rent is what it needs to be for the banks to issue a loan based on that. So that's really the critical aspect of this.
9: So can you give us a percentage amount that your profit rate needs to be at in order for this to make
10: sense? Absolutely. So it needs to be what's typically about an 8 or 9% yield. So a yield is the annual gross, or the amount of rent per year, divided by the purchase price of the property. You're looking for it. Typically, they want 8% plus.
9: It's quite high, isn't it?
10: It is quite high, yeah. And this is really important. So we're not typically competing against the likes of first-time buyers. We're not buying those standard three-bedroom semi-Ds. We're buying things that a lot of the time nobody else wants to buy. I'm often getting a call from an auctioneer saying, look, this has been sitting for 6 months. Would you consider buying it? Or can we do a deal on this?
9: That is the accusation that, you know, people like you are taking the houses that the first-time buyers are trying to buy and can't get their hands on.
10: Correct. And we wouldn't have interest in them because they typically are going to a bidding war and they're not. What we would buy is something that needs work. At the moment, I'm putting a new kitchen in. Claire, it's heartbreak. You're doing it and you're going, what am I doing? Why am I still doing this, right? And you're looking at properties. You've got to have your electricians, your plumbers, your kitchen installer. You're getting quotes left, right and centre to try and get these things done. So it's a business. And that's really the key thing here. Like I don't refer to them as tenants. I refer to them as clients, right? You're trying to provide a service to somebody to have a nice home for themselves.
9: Yeah, but first-time buyers are buying houses that need work as well. I mean, because it is, in many cases, all that they can afford to buy.
10: Sometimes, but not always. And the feedback I get from auctioneers is that they're often not buying those properties because they don't want the work. We're actually selling a house at the moment. And part of that job was to get it in complete turnkey conditions so that it would be suitable for a first-time buyer. That was the feedback we got from the auctioneers.
9: In order to pay back the loan and make the 8 or 9% yield, do you have to be very mindful that you can't spend too much on the fixtures and fittings and the furniture?
10: Big time. And cash flow is everything, right? So that's been my big issue with the one we've taken on now. I didn't account for the cash flow as well as I should have. But it's not like there's this thing of greedy landlords and, gee, landlords must have a lot of money in the bank account. It's not that. By the time that you have actually paid the mortgage at the end of the month and you paid your tax on all of that, you might be lucky to have a few hundred euro left over by the time everything is accounted for. Mm-hmm. And that's in a best case scenario. That's not accounting for, you know, when a tenant moves out, there's always at least 10,000 euros to get it ready for the next tenant.
9: 10,000 euros?
10: Yeah, almost always.
9: And what sort of turnover do you have on your tenants?
10: Very low. Very, very low. But it does, you do get turnover every couple of years. And yeah, you're immediately looking at painting new carpets, you know, as a minimum. There's sometimes things you want to do to the property long term and you need to wait until a tenant moves out, and that's your opportunity to get those things done.
9: Although if you want to do a renovation, that is a reason that is accepted, isn't it? To ask the tenant to leave.
10: To be honest, we wouldn't do that typically. Like as far as we see it, a tenant is in the property. It's not our job to want them to be happy, to be homed. You know, if they move out voluntarily, that's fair enough, but we're not going to inflict that on them, and this is a reason to.
9: So how are you affected by the rental rules then?
10: So yeah, the rental rules, I mean, obviously very controversial when they came in. For us, for me being 42, it doesn't really matter. I've still got so much time ahead. If I was in my 60s or wanting to retire and sell that property, it's different. But for us, a tenant typically doesn't stay there for more than 2 or 3 years anyway. You know, there's council housing. If somebody's looking for something long term, they could go to the council system. So for us, we're trying to get tenants in that typically want to buy their own home long term. So they might be with us for a few years. They might be here for a few years and they need that. So that's where we kind of see the ideal tenant for us is somebody that's coming in that needs housing straight away, but has their own long-term plan, ideally.
9: So somebody who works in the financial space and writing for the Irish Independent and looking at how finances work and how to be careful with your money, would you advise it as a strategy? It was, you know, 20, 30 years ago, this was the way, if you had a bit of money, you were putting it into a property to rent it out. Is it the same now?
10: It's similar, yeah. I mean, it's definitely not passive. So that's the thing. You don't want to go into this if you want to, like, lots of freedom. We enjoy it. We love it. It's something I do with my 9-year-old. It's a job that we do. Ripping out a kitchen together is a lot of fun. But in the saying that, like, putting money into a pension and just going down the passive route, index funds, all of that is completely viable. For us, it's been a way to retire early, and it's been a massive accelerator for us. But I can completely understand it's not for everybody.
9: Mm-hmm. So will it allow you to realize that dream that you have, and we've spoken about this before,
10: yes,
9: of retiring early?
10: Absolutely. Yeah, absolutely. It's probably been the one thing that we did that's allowed us to get there earlier than what we would have done. We would have got there anyway, but I would say it would have been another 3 or 4 years before we got there.
9: But you'll still be working, because, like, you've just explained to us that you see this as work.
10: Yeah, it's a different type of thinking about work. Like, most of us have a job where we have to go in, we do the 9 to 5. If you think about work as something that you want to do rather than you have to do, and taking on things for the love of it rather than something you have to do for money is kind of the process. But in saying that, we put property managers in place, we have a team around us. So the work really is if I want to buy more property, which I don't know if I will.
9: Mm-hmm. And how do you feel about the reputation of landlords? I mean, you're being very open about it, but do you find sometimes that it's not something that you talk about in certain company?
10: Oh,
9: if you're speaking to people who are trying to buy a property, for example. Oh,
10: absolutely, yeah. I mean, look, we try and help people where we can, but look, there's obviously a greedy landlord reputation. There's good landlords and there's bad landlords, in the same way there's good and bad tenants. We just try to do the best that we can. Like, that's all we're trying to do, mm-hmm, is at the end of it.
9: But you're also, to meet your own aims, you're going to try and extract as much rent as you can from a property. And we see that people now are paying, in some cases, 50% or more of their income on paying the rent.
10: Yeah, and you know what, Claire, that's interesting. When you look at somebody's income situation, which you typically have to screen when you're putting a tenant in, you ask that question, can they actually afford this rent? Like, because at the end of it, your income is responsible for what their livelihood, and if they're unhappy and they can't afford to pay that rent, ultimately that's going to come back on you eventually.
9: Mm-hmm. Okay, it is fascinating, Michael. Thank you for telling us about it. Michael Houghton is columnist with the Irish Independent. Do you have a view on small landlords? Is it something that you're interested in doing? Did you do it and get out of it? Because we have heard that too, that's been an issue of late. Let us know. 087 1400 106. We'll take a break.
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9: Still to come on the programme, is the retrofitting system fair? Narnia and the TV show Girls are getting reboots, and how obesity is being treated around the world. All that and lots more to come, but first here's Shane Beattie with the news.
24: Across Ireland, this is the home of conversation that counts. 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
26: It's 10 o'clock. Good morning. Public sector workers have taken to the picket lines. More than 300,000 workers are taking part in a 24-hour work stoppage over pay. Schools and colleges are closed while non-emergency procedures and operations have been cancelled in hospitals. Health Minister Jennifer Carroll-McNeill has acknowledged the major impact today's action will have on patients.
27: I'm very conscious that there will have been people who are scheduled for endoscopies or, you know, surgical procedures around the country who will not get it tomorrow and who will have to be rescheduled. So that obviously creates an additional pressure right around the country in terms of rescheduling those procedures, some of which are more time sensitive than others. And I recognise the impact emotionally and physically on patients who had been building towards that for some time.
26: The two children who died in a house fire in Waterford City have been named. 12-year-old Callum and his 9-year-old brother Jaden died yesterday morning alongside their parents Philip and Kim English. Gardaí have launched a murder investigation into the incident, which seriously injured two other children. News Talk's chief reporter Barry White says the community in Waterford is devastated for the family.
28: Johnville Football Club says its members are absolutely devastated. Callum played for the club's underage teams for the last 5 years, while his parents, Kim and Philip English, were familiar faces on the sidelines regularly supporting their son at the matches. And there were heartbreaking scenes here yesterday evening. A member of staff from Jaden's school was visibly upset and in tears as she laid flowers, and she handed Gardaí at the cordon flowers, and then they were able to place them outside the home.
26: Seven counties are under weather warnings. Met Éireann is warning of difficult travelling conditions with wave overtopping and fallen trees during a status yellow wind warning for Donegal, Galway and Mayo until 6 p.m. A status yellow rain warning has been issued for Donegal, Galway, Leitrim, Mayo and Sligo from 6 p.m. until 6 a.m. tomorrow. And also tomorrow there'll be a status yellow rain warning for Clare and Kerry from midnight until noon. And the Pope had a calm night after being diagnosed with lung cancer. Pope Leo is in hospital in Rome after having a cancerous tumour removed from his right lung during a 90-minute operation. He and his doctors are now awaiting the results of tests to determine if the cancer has spread. That's it for now. More at 11.
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1: Good morning, I'm Cameron Hill. The Republic of Ireland will face Poland for a place at next year's World Cup in Brazil. Carla Ward's side eased past Kazakhstan in their playoff semi-final last night, winning 12-0 on aggregate. The girls in green missed out on qualifying for the 2025 Euros after a playoff defeat to Wales, but former Ireland international Julianne Russell told Off the Ball Breakfast that she doesn't think that disappointment will haunt the players in December's playoff tie.
2: I think you can actually flip it, so you're using that as kind of ammunition to get it over the line, and I'm sure that the team will have like sports psychologists and help in to help the players and to help the squad. So I actually think that they can use it to their advantage of what happened against Wales.
1: Troy Parrott could return to Champions League action tonight for Real Betis, who take on Porto from 8. And Lara Gillespie will begin her campaign at the UCI Track World Championships in Shanghai today. She's one of the favourites for the podium in the scratch, which gets underway just before 12 o'clock Irish time. To hear live commentary of the League of Ireland every Friday, download the Go Loud app now.
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26: Windy with fresh to strong and gusty southerly winds. Highest temperatures 14 to 17 degrees. And now you're up to date on News Talk.
9: Shane, thank you very much. Welcome back to the programme. You're listening to the Clare Byrne Show on News Talk. Still to come over the next 2 hours, we're going to get the latest on obesity treatments for Irish patients.
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9: Narnia, Miami Vice and Girls all getting reboots.
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9: And a former Vogue editor on her life in the industry and beyond.
10: I knew nothing about fashion when I went to Vogue. I mean, I knew less about fashion than you would think was possible.
9: You can WhatsApp the programme this morning. The number is 087 1400 106 or email clarebyrne@newstalk.com. Is the current retrofitting scheme fair? Well, if you were listening yesterday on the programme, you might have heard the head of public sector services and economics with the Irish Firm Accounts Cooperative, Carol Cassan, who told me that some families are falling through the cracks.
11: Currently, under what came in on the budget, a couple who are, say, retired could be earning up on €66,000 a year. They will qualify for the fuel allowance, and then that will allow them to also qualify for the warmer home scheme, which means that a full retrofit, heat pumps, solar panels, wall installation, etc., will all be covered. But if you contrast that to somebody maybe just down the road, maybe they're in their mid-50s, they're on a lower paid, maybe a minimum wage job, and the other person, the couple, is working part-time, might be earning €45,000. They're not getting any social protection payment. They actually won't qualify for the warmer home scheme, and they will need to find the actual money to finance and pay for any upgrades to their homes themselves.
9: Well, given the reaction we had to that yesterday, it seems to be an issue for many people. So we want to discuss it further. And joining me in the studio is Fine Gael TD, John Clendenin, who's a member of the Oireachtas Committee on Climate, Environment and Energy, and on the line, Sinn Féin TD and spokesperson on climate, environment, energy and transport, Pa Daly, and you're both welcome to the programme. Pa, is the system fair?
12: No, it's not, Claire, and thanks for having me on. The whole system is indicative of how the government has mismanaged the transition from renewables away towards renewables away from carbon fuels, and it certainly hasn't been a just transition. And the article in the Examiner and your show yesterday made some very interesting points. And it seems that six decades into the scheme, there is only

0: that are worth 55,000 or more.
1: Okay, so that's
0: they were similarly okay. clustered in areas, more affluent areas in Dublin right. and Cork, and not being as you.
1: Okay.
0: Your question was, is it unfair? It is, because it's okay. like a wealth.
1: I want to bring in John Pat at this point in time, because that seems to be an anomaly here. Just going back to what Carol Kinsella said yesterday, that if you are lower paid but not getting any social welfare, you're locked out of the warmer home scheme. It just doesn't seem fair, John.
2: I think, first of all, Claire, you have to look at where we've come from. And Pat talks about decades. And over the last four decades, we are now at the same greenhouse gas emissions as we were 36 years ago. Yet we have a million more homes. We have 1.4 million more of a population and a million more vehicles. What we've done in relation to the likes of retrofits and so on, there was very much a kind of an objective of you had to get to a heat pump. And I'm a TD 2 years. I come from a county where there is a huge dependence on fossil fuels. 85% of a town like Forbann relies on peat or oil. And we've introduced a number of pragmatic measures over the last couple of years through the National Residential Retrofit mm-hmm. Plan, such as cavity walls, attic insulation, boiler scrappage scheme, all that are at a lower financial demand and cost, but do have impact in relation to
1: health. But you haven't addressed the question on the warmer home scheme. Like, there's some people are getting it and some people can't, who are actually worse off than the people who are getting it. That's not right.
2: But it's not an either or. You know, it's not a case that you don't get the warmer home scheme, you don't get it. You don't get anything, or you get a heat pump.
1: I know
2: there's a gradual,
1: there isn't, because you're entitled to the grants, but you have to go and speculate your money, your own money, or borrow money to get access to the grants.
2: Absolutely, but true access to grants now, if you take the likes of attic and wall and what it would cost you in terms of the grants that you would receive, roughly 4,800 for an average household, with savings of 800 to 1,000 euros a year, that will be paid for within a matter of years, 4 to 5 years. Mm-hmm. So it is achievable, it is realistic, and I fully understand the concerns of people that would have looked at heat pumps and they look at the disruption and having to potentially move out of their house. There is now measures that are supported through the retrofit plan that do not need that disruption and can be introduced relatively easily. And I think I met with the SEAI in the last number of weeks. I think an important message to get out to people in households, it's not about just adding energy to the house. It's about, how do you conserve your energy? How do you slow down the meter? And I think it is well worth any household picking up the phone to the SEAI, having a conversation with them and seeing how can they change their behaviour or conserve energy so that they can reduce their bills.
1: Okay, so Pat, how do you think the system should work? What should change?
0: Well, ever since the SEAI scheme was introduced by the government in February of 2022, we have said that there should be more tiered grants, so that they would be needs-based. There should be an area-based delivery to deal with the people in Forbann and the people in Kerry. 66% of people are using home heating oil. There should be an increased investment in local authority housing.
2: That's happening.
0: And then a dedicated program for households dependent on solid fuels. But it wasn't just us saying that since 2022. The article in The Examiner mentioned a study in Trinity College Dublin, which said that 5 to 7 times higher is the take-up in green technologies in more affluent areas. A UCD paper said that, again, you're 5 times less likely to use renewable energy than those in more affluent areas.
1: So it's for richer people. That's what he's saying, John.
2: Pat can refer to all the papers.
0: There has been
1: Pat can refer
2: to all the papers in the world that he wants. The reality is here that we want to see warmer, more comfortable, healthier homes with less expensive fuel. We're doing that through the likes of generation of income, through the carbon tax that is then directly appointed to supporting.
1: So you've just announced now that two streams of carbon tax income will not be touched for the lifetime of the government.
2: But you know, we're very clear that carbon tax was a signal to try and deter people from using fossil fuels. But at the same time, we need to be conscious of where we are with market pricing. But if you look at what Sinn Féin want to do, they just want to scrap the taxes. They want to promise more. And then they want to spend more, but deliver what? And I mean, we have to be realistic here in terms of getting that balance right.
1: Yeah, it's supporting
2: people in the here and now with fuel, but also ensuring that we protect them into the future.
1: Yeah, Pat, it's a good point. I mean, you're calling for the grant scheme to be expanded, and yet carbon tax is an anathema for Sinn Féin. How do you pay for it?
0: Well, first of all, it's not a good point. I disagree with you on that. I think everybody is coming to the realization that carbon tax does not work as a behavioural tool. It only works if there is viable alternatives, because it raises living costs for
2: there
0: the people who I didn't interrupt you now, John, but if it raises living costs for the people who need it most. So we have

0: repeatedly said that the carbon tax should not be used because
1: you want to expand the grant scheme. So where do you get the money from?
0: Well, what we wanted to, first of all, John made a point that the carbon tax is all used for these schemes. It's not only 62% of the 62% of the carbon tax that is gathered goes directly into these schemes.
1: So how would you pay for the expansion of the scheme?
0: So every single one of our budgets since 2022, when we said that there should be more area-based delivery, tiered grants, etc., all those budgets were fully costed. And how we raise the money is we have a tax on the profits of banks. We end the sweetheart deal. Banks are only paying 1% on billions of profits. We tax the vulture funds on rental income that comes out of the state. We scrap the 250 million tax break given to a handful of developers in last year's budget. And we target environmental taxes on excessive consumption. So a pollution tax on the private jets that are coming in, and also a windfall tax on the excessive profits energy. All of which were ruled out by the government.
1: Okay.
0: In fact, he has the money.
2: He certainly does not. From my perspective, we are living through very uncertain times, and we support enterprise and government. We support certainty and predictability. And the last thing we want to see, over 20 new taxes in Sinn Féin's alternative budget. We need to be careful here. We need to be prudent in how we approach things. I have to make the point, because Pat talks about retrofitting. Is he going to tell farmers that he doesn't want to support them in terms of solar panels? Is he going to tell over almost 500,000 households that he doesn't want to support them through fuel allowance?
1: Why would he be saying that?
2: Because that's what the likes of the carbon tax has been used for. It's not used exclusively for retrofitting. There's a range of measures that it benefits in our society and provides better living, better comfort and better health standards that rely on fossil fuel.
1: I don't want to get away from the core issue here, which is, if you are getting fuel allowance or certain forms of social welfare, you're entitled to get up to €27,500 in a warmer homes scheme improvements to your house. If you're not in receipt of fuel allowance, you're paying for it yourself with the help of grants, but you are asking people to go out and in many cases borrow money. And that's just not feasible for people to borrow money to do those improvements. Do you not think there should be some sort of a step down scheme there for those people?
2: You know, Claire, we have the National Energy Affordability Task Force. We have the National Residential Retrofit Plan. You know, they're too pragmatic. We're expecting the first report from National Energy Affordability Task Force imminently. But there has been pragmatic.
0: We've been waiting a long time for that one, John.
2: There is. I'm not going to interrupt you, Pav. You don't interrupt me.
1: Well, it's a debate. We can interrupt each other. It's all right.
2: But I mean, there are pragmatic approaches being taken. They have proven to work. We're seeing engagement. We're seeing buy-in, and we're seeing improvement. And we want to continue in that trajectory.
1: But do you also see the gap that I've just described?
2: Absolutely. But I have no doubt in the wide earthly world that the likes of the National Energy Affordability Task Force and the Residential Retrofit Plan are discussing these exact issues. We want to ensure that these initiatives are accessible and that they're being embraced and that people are engaging. And that is definitely happening. The figures are there. They're proving as such. And I think it is a success story that we need to continue to push. We've heard ourselves in the Oireachtas Committee for Climate, Energy, Environment that we're a best practice model in Europe. Other countries are coming to see what we're doing in relation to natural
0: retrofitting and heat pumps.
2: Absolutely in relation to retrofitting. So we need to continue on the direction of travel that we are on, make it available and accessible to as many households as possible, and also ensure that where people are investing large sums of money, that they have the access to finance to do so. Because the longer fossil fuel prices stay high, the more
1: the
2: repayment is.
1: They shouldn't have to borrow. You either have to have a hat of money in the bank, or you have to be willing to borrow to realise the return on that money over a period of many years in some cases.
2: There's many different ways in life why we decide to borrow or not borrow. And some people will have the cash and others won't. But I think it's important that they have access to finance.
1: The people who don't have the money are excluded from the
2: scheme. And that's what the likes of warmer home schemes are doing.
0: And one of the government ministers, in fact, said that in relation to offshore wind, that the government had been sitting on their hands and navel-gazing. And if ever since 2020...
2: Anything but, Pat.
0: And I agree with that, actually, that analysis by
2: Claire, there's about €20 billion ring-fenced for investment in the grid between now and 2030. That's one in 5 euros invested in the grid.
1: Okay, go ahead.
0: Ever since we put out our alternatives in 2022, there should be a dedicated program for households dependent on fossil fuels. Target those in local authority housing and have area-based delivery, as well as having tiered grants so that the people on less income would be able to benefit more easily than the ones in more affluent areas and where clusters have developed. But the government are very, very slow to get off the fence in relation to that. The Energy Affordability Task Force that John mentions, how many times have they sat? And we're still awaiting a report, even though that was established over a year ago now. There's not an awful lot of fairness in it, and what's the government's answer? They spend $183 million, for a cut to the capital gains tax. That's their answer.
1: Okay.
0: Help the people who are richer rather than targeting those in most of need,
1: John, I know,
0: that are outlined in all the reports.
1: Have you just let me come in here? Yeah. I know you and Power are bitter political rivals, but a tiered grant system, does that not make sense to you?
2: As I say, that is something that can definitely be explored, and it does make sense. But I think at the same time, there's been pragmatic steps, as I say, that have been introduced, like the boiler scrappage scheme, like attic and wall insulation. But I think it's important to note, Claire, in terms of the investment of this government in relation to electrification and the direction of travel that we're going. 1 in 5 euros, 20 billion euro almost, is being invested in our infrastructure and our grid. We're investing in everything from land to sea, from grid to home. We're ensuring that we remain our competitive advantage, while at the same time decarbonising, reducing our dependency on fossil fuels and ensuring that we future-proof Ireland as a country in terms of energy.
1: Okay, listen, we're going to leave that one there. You won't be surprised to hear we've had a huge response from our listeners. I'll just bring you a couple of them. Apart from borrowing money to upgrade your home insulation and heating system, even before that, you have to get a BER rating for your home, which is costly and it's complicated. An upgrade has to be a certain BER or you don't get the grant money, as we know. Another one, the scheme is unfair. I'm an architect. I see it every day. It works if you've no funds or if you've plenty of funds. If you want to see real green change, the government has to weigh the EU carbon fines versus the cost of helping citizens to upgrade their homes. And we know, we've heard in the recent past suggestions that there should be free solar panels given to people so that that would reduce their costs. And you have to argue that that would be good in the long term for government as well, because you'd be under less pressure then to reduce energy costs. Anyway, we have to leave that one there. So John Clendenin and Pa Daly, thank you both for joining us. Coming up next, coming up later on the programme, some of the great reboots. Miami Vice and Girls are returning to our screens. But next, we're going to hear about the murder of a Spanish doctor at his clinic in front of his patients. That's after this.
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1: It's competition time. 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You'll also receive €4,000 in spending money, as well as a Mercedes-Benz Samsonite luggage set. Now, there's still time to register. 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We're going to announce one finalist each day this week. On Friday, one of them will win that amazing overall prize. Runners-up will each receive a 2-night stay at the K Club, with dinner included on one of the evenings. If you are registering, you must be free to travel to Dublin this Friday for a very special event, and we'll announce the name of our next finalist before the end of today's show. Celebrity plastic surgeon Dr. Alexander Aslani was shot in front of his wife, patients and staff in his Marbella clinic last week. An 18-year-old has since been arrested for his murder. For more on this story, I'm joined by Spain-based freelance journalist Simon Hunter. Good morning, Simon.
22: Good morning, Claire.
1: He was an interesting character, this plastic surgeon. Tell us about him, firstly.
22: Yes, he certainly was, and this is becoming a very high-profile case here in Spain, but also outside of the country. Aslani was a 57-year-old German-born, I guess we could call him a celebrity plastic surgeon, really, because, I mean, among his clients, he did have let's say reality stars from the UK, for example, among his clients, and he was very well-known, and he had a big following on social media. He's a very renowned surgeon and well known in Marbella, which is why this incident and his violent death has come as such a surprise and such a shock.
1: He didn't practice in the UK, and there was a specific reason for that. He was well known, in part at least, for Brazilian butt lifts, which seems to be his speciality. But he had encountered some trouble over his professional career, hadn't he?
22: That's right. Yeah, the UK's General Medical Council took disciplinary action against him in 2012. It was related to shortcomings in areas such as patient consent and post-operative care. And because of that, he relinquished his UK medical registration in 2016. And he has had, he had had legal difficulties as well. There was a libel case after an influencer criticised a procedure that she had undergone at his hands. She alleged that the results had been botched. Aslani sued her for libel and won that case, and she had to pay damages. And then there was there'd been other malpractice claims. So, of course, all of this sort of checkered past of the doctor have come up now as well, the police and, of course, the public are asking, well, why on earth was this man targeted and shot in what looks like, very much looks like, a professional assassination?
1: Well, tell us what happened, because it was in front of all of these people who were in his surgery at the time.
22: Absolutely. Yeah, it sounds completely terrifying. So this was on Wednesday, the 7th of October, just before 6 p.m., a masked gunman entered Aslani's clinic and shot the doctor several times at close range. He was wounded in the jugular. He actually was still breathing when the emergency services arrived, but there was nothing that they could do for him. The alleged assassin is an 18-year-old Swedish national of African origin. He was arrested the following day, according to reports in the Spanish media. He had a very distinct appearance, and Marbella is no stranger to organised crime. There are a lot of drug gangs operating in the area. There've been regular killings between rival gangs. And according to reporting, these assassins normally have the same, these hitmen, they normally have the same modus operandi. They commit their crime and then they go and stay in tourist accommodation. So the police actually are aware of this, and because of the reportedly distinctive appearance of this alleged killer, they were able to very quickly track him down and arrest him.
1: And there are reports as well that Dr. Aslani had spoken to the police earlier in the year about work-related threats, as he had described them.
22: Absolutely. I mean, it really, we really must caveat any of this speculation that it is simply that it is at the moment speculation. There's lots of reports of possible theories that the police are looking at in Spanish media, but the police have not said anything. So this is really all speculation. But yeah, there are theories that this could be because in the past, it could be a dispute with a dissatisfied client. There's a theory there about an operation that was allegedly cancelled because the doctor decided that the patient was not in a sort of mentally fit state to undergo it was a Brazilian butt lift that she was due to have, and there is the theory that because of that disagreement, the patient in question is reported to have reacted very badly. So there is a theory that could have been the origin of this, and a hit was taken out against the doctor because of this disagreement. But there are many, many theories flying around, and it is worth pointing out that at the moment they are just theories, and we've had no official word from the police still about why this happened.
1: Right. Well, Simon, we await and watch developments in the murder investigation into the death of Dr. Alexander Aslani in Marbella in Spain. For now, Simon Hunter, who is in Spain, thank you very much for joining us on the programme. The first trailer was released last night for the long-awaited movie Narnia, The Magician's Nephew. It has already been racking up tens of millions of views online. Greta Gerwig, she of Barbie fame, is behind the film, which is going to be one of the biggest blockbusters of next year, or so we are told, when it's released in February. Film reviewer Cara O'Doherty is with me now to discuss the trailer and some other big reboots that are coming along. Hello, Cara.
0: Good morning.
1: I watched it last night. It's pretty impressive. Let's have a quick listen to some of it and then we'll have a chat.
2: Wow, look at all this!
19: Magic is real.
23: I am a magician, but see for yourself.

0: other worlds. There would be hundreds of worlds. Even infinity worlds.
1: Yeah, I liked it. I'm in. How about you?
2: I was sold when I saw the poster that they dropped the day before, and it had that kind of hint of quasi-magic kind of 1980s flair to it as well. So I was already, I knew this trailer was going to be something I would like.
1: Of course, when Greta Gerwig's name is attached to anything now, we tend to get excited. But this feels like it's an epic telling of this story.
2: It does, and I feel like this is the film that she has been building up towards. I mean, her career so far has been brilliant, but very few female directors get the chance to do fantasy. It's not something that the Hollywood producers like to fund. They're kind of like, it's not going to work. She's got around, we believe it's 280 million. If that's correct, that'll be the highest budget that a female filmmaker has ever been given to work with a film. So as much as I hate to say it, if the Hollywood men folk are putting their money on this, they're onto a winner here. It looks absolutely fantastic. We know from her earlier work that she has the most amazing vision. The world that she created in Barbie was incredible. Her Little Women was so beautifully adapted. It was warm, it was cozy, and it was really richly layered. And there is no doubt that is what she's going to bring to this. I mean, she has spoken before about this book series being her favorite books of all time. It's something that she's always wanted to get her hands on, so I'm very excited.
1: And who's in it? Who have they cast?
2: So there's two kids in it are complete newcomers, Beatrice Campbell and David McLean, and he is a little boy from the north. He plays Diggory. Now, people might remember, because in a way this book is the sixth book in the series, but it's actually the first in the story. So it's a prequel to The Lion, the Witch and the Wardrobe, and for anybody who only knows it from the films, this little boy will eventually grow up to be the character played by Jim Broadbent in the later films. And the children that we know from The Lion, the Witch and the Wardrobe, it's his house that they live in, and they go through his wardrobe. So this is the story of him as a little boy. His uncle, played by Daniel Craig, is a bit of a nutty scientist, and he comes up with these two magic rings that will help them enter a new world, and they discover that it's
1: not. Delighted to see Daniel Craig shaking off the shackles now in a very real way, because this is completely different to Bond.
2: Over the past few years, he has started to take things that are, do risks, do things that are different, and I'm delighted to see him there. There's also a lovely nod with both the little boy being from the north, and C.S. Lewis was born in the north, but also our own Ciarán Hinds is there. We hear his voice at the start, and we know that he's going to play the little boy Diggory when he is older. We also have, and this one is, I'm very excited, but it's caused great chaos online already. The great Meryl Streep is voicing Aslan, the lion. You can just imagine, purists are having a heart attack. There's a lot of men out there going, you can't have Aslan voiced by a woman. Why not? Aslan is a magical, all-powerful being.
1: Meryl Streep can do what she wants.
2: She can do absolutely anything she wants. So yeah, brilliant choice there.
1: So that's coming out next February. And when you say the budget is 280 million, I immediately thought of Digger, because you mentioned the character Diggory. Digger is slated now to lose $245 million. Yeah. So there will be a lot of nervousness around these big projects right now.
2: Yeah. Digger was always going to be a risk. It was clear from the start that this film would either sink or it would absolutely sail. And I firmly believe that the thing about it is, whether you hate it or whether you like it, you can't see that film and not have a strong opinion about it.
1: Did you see it?
2: Yes, I did.
1: And you felt?
2: I thought it was ambitious, it was audacious, and it was daring. And I really enjoyed the satirical approach that they took. I never want to see it again. I found it very hard. I couldn't root for any of the characters. But I firmly believe 10, 15 years from now, people will look at that and see what it is. I think people are afraid of this satirical look at the world that we're living in today. Mm-hmm. They don't want to see this mirrored back at us. But, you know, this could be our future.
1: The takeaway is that you never want to see it again, Cara.
2: I'm happy. I'm very glad that I saw it. And I did give it quite a good review. But yeah, I'm done with Digger.
1: Okay.
2: I'll go back in 20 years then. That'll be time enough to see it again.
1: Okay, that's a big gap. Lena Dunham has announced that Girls is returning too. We're going to take a listen to the reveal. This included all of the main cast. It was posted online.
3: I'm just going to ask, are you in?
4: I'm in.
5: I'm in.
6: I'm in.
7: What's up, ladies?
4: Hi.
7: What are we doing next summer?
3: Girls. Would you want to do Girls again next summer?
7: I'm in. But only because you trash cans need constant supervision.
3: I have a question though, seriously. Can we still call it Girls? Because we're like old as f***.
1: Feel nervous when people revisit something that worked?
2: Yeah, I mean, it's 10 years. It's just over 10 years. And it'll be, I guess it'll be 11 years by the time we see this. She's always said that she would not come back to this unless she had the right idea. It'll be 5 episodes. She has said that the characters started talking to her when she was in the shower. And this is when she knew, right, they're back. They're trying to talk to her. I think it will be interesting to see. There's been a lot of, when you look back at Girls, there has been a lot of fallout over the years. There was on-set issues. Adam Driver and Lena Dunham have had quite a kind of a public spat.
1: Yeah.
2: It'd be interesting to see how this all plays into it. I mean, as a group, they're not the most likable bunch of characters. There was a lot of problems there with them, and that was the whole point of it. And it will be interesting to see how this bunch are tackling, which I guess, I'm terrible at maths, but they're early 40s, they're mid 40s, which might be horribly relatable.
1: Well, I'd be afraid they might have to change the title, but then they probably won't because of the,
2: of course, yeah, the branding, the legacy,
1: nostalgia.
2: Yeah.
1: Again, though, we're back to that thing, aren't we? Why don't you just come up with new stuff and stop going back to the old stuff?
2: I think the end of Girls left a bitter taste for a lot of people. I think a lot of people had sort of fallen away from it towards the end. Again, I think it was quite gloomy, and I'm not entirely sure people were happy to end on that gloomy note, and people wanted to see, can we just see what happened next? Can we just change the narrative a little? It's Lena Dunham. She's not going to change the narrative. It'll still be pretty gloomy, I'd imagine. But yeah.
1: So do you think people need this?
2: I think people need it in a closure way. People who are very attached to the characters do need to be able to sort of say goodbye to them and just to see if they're all right. Like, have they made it? Particularly people who were, I mean, who kind of grew up with them in a way, or faced their mid-20s with these characters. But I think if anybody wants to see it for resolution and you know, validation for their own life, they won't get it from Girls. It's the last place to look for that kind of thing.
1: Well, and there's the lessons from Sex and the City and the reboot that went horribly wrong in the end. Now, to round off the current reboots, we have this one. Everyone's going to know this tune. We all know this, don't we? Miami Vice.
2: I'm very excited.
1: Are you?
2: I'm very excited. Michael B. Jordan, Austin Butler, very hard to go wrong with those two actors. So suave, sophisticated, cool, brilliant at fight sequences. But it's directed by Joseph Kosinski, who made and directed F1, Top Gun Maverick.
1: Loved F1.
2: This man has incredible vision for slick action. He also, he invented new cameras for F1 and Top Gun Maverick to be able to film those action sequences. So if you put this combo together, I think this is going to be golden. It is set in the 1980s, which I think is the right thing to do. When Colin Farrell and Jamie Foxx did the 2006 reboot, they changed the timeline a bit and it just didn't quite work. I think the point of Miami Vice, there's a little bit of cheese there. I mean, we all love
1: it. Well, the 80s is a character in Miami Vice.
2: And I think they're going back to 1985 is the right thing to do. They're saying they are setting it pretty much within the first season of it. So I'm hoping that this not only does really well, but that it's the start of a beautiful friendship between the three of them, because it's an exciting dynamic bunch.
1: And it does look very shiny and, you know, like magpies will be mad for this.
2: Yes, absolutely. And I think that's the whole point. I mean, it was so shiny. It was so slick. The outfit, I was about to say, the outfits were so cool. They were so cool in the 1980s sense. And the cars, just that sensibility of 1980s action. So if you combine that today, keeping within the era, but with modern tech, modern actors, I think they're on a highway to gold.
1: Miami Vice, something to look forward to. Cara, thank you so much. That and Narnia, of course, as well. Girls, we're not quite sure, but we will give it a chance when it eventually lands on our plates. Now, time for this.
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1: 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Coming up, we're going to get an update on the strikes happening around the country. 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
1: New medicines like GLP-1s are rapidly changing the way obesity is treated around the world, with the HSE this week considering whether to publicly fund Mounjaro. But my next guest says that despite all the progress, it will take generations to get obesity under control in Ireland and beyond. Consultant bariatric surgeon John Loy from Raelia Hospital joins international experts in Dublin this week to discuss the disease and new developments in obesity treatment. And he is here. Good morning to you, John.
15: Good morning, Claire.
1: Thank you for being with us. Are bariatric surgeons underemployed these days with GLP-1s everywhere?
15: Well, I met a general surgeon years ago who told me I was one molecule away from unemployment. And actually, this molecule has doubled my numbers in the last year and a half.
1: Why?
15: Well, they don't work for everybody. They're not a magic cure. About 10% of people who take them don't have the result that they expect.
1: Mm-hmm.
15: Another 20 or 30% of people who need them can't get them, can't afford them, or suffer the side effects from them. Now, the GLP-1s are a fantastic drug. They will change obesity treatment in Ireland and across the world, undoubtedly. But they're not for everybody. And the key will be working out who will do well with the GLP-1, who will do well with surgery, or who will do well with a combination of both.
1: And how do you work that out? Do you have to put somebody on the GLP-1 to figure out whether it's going to work or not?
15: Well, that's the holy grail, and that's partly the reason why we're getting experts together in Dublin this Friday. We need to find out, is there a blood test that we can do preemptively to see who will benefit from these wonder drugs? Is there a blood test we can do to see who will respond better to an operation, or is there a test we can do to see who will respond to a combination of both?
1: Mm-hmm.
15: I think the future is definitely, and the holy grail of what I do, is definitely trying to find the answer to who will benefit from which treatment.
1: Okay, and just, I mentioned there that the HSE expert group is looking at funding these drugs, and they have delayed that decision in that they want some more information on it. That's what came out from their meeting on Tuesday. Do you think Ireland's at risk of falling behind if we don't fund these drugs?
15: We're already behind. So Ireland is the fat man of Europe, and Ireland is already far behind waiting lists in bariatric surgery. So we do the least number of bariatric procedures per population in the entire continent of Europe. So we're behind in that. We don't need to fall behind now in medication, but it's difficult because there's a massive outlay of money needed to fund these medications. And you don't see the benefit of them on a population level until many years later.
1: Mm-hmm.
15: There's no test for the diabetes that has been prevented.
1: Yeah, and this is what Donal O'Shea said to me during the week. You don't see the hip that wasn't replaced. You don't see that money, really. Now, you have to imagine that, as you say, in time, the overall national state health bill should fall, shouldn't it?
15: Well, obesity is the second commonest cause of cancer. And if you look at the bill for cancer, treating cancer, female breast cancer is driven by obesity. Endometrial cancer is driven by obesity.
1: Mm-hmm.
15: So these cancers cost a lot of money to treat. They have massive impacts on families at a personal level as well. And we won't see that level change for at least a generation. So by investing in the obesity medicines, by investing in the bariatric services, we would hope to see a change in that in years to come.
1: But we are always focused, aren't we, on the cure, rather than treating the cause, which is the obesogenic environment that we all have to contend with now?
15: Obesity is a very complex disease, and a complex disease won't have a simple solution. So there are many factors at play. There are genetic factors. There are environmental factors. There are lifestyle factors. The availability of highly processed, easy digestible, cheap food. I think in Ireland, if we're looking closer to home, the answer will lie eventually in making organic, Irish homegrown food available for a better price to people.
1: Mm-hmm.
15: And that'll take real bravery on the part of the government to make policies to allow that to happen.
1: Though, are you in favour of regulating things like sugary drinks? I know we have a sugar tax, but I mean, it doesn't make that much of a difference if you have a fiver in your pocket and you're 13. And also what we see in our supermarkets and what children have access to. Are you in favour of that sort of an intervention, that would be regulated?
15: I think there's a danger of overregulation. I think I would prefer to see money spent in education, in you know, starting at a young age and teaching kids at school what's healthy, what's not healthy, and making that food available to them at school so that those choices are actually taken away from them at a young level and they become used to the good choices.
1: Mm-hmm. Now, we have plenty of people who go overseas for the type of surgery that you're doing in Ireland. You do private surgery, isn't that right?
15: I do private bariatric.
1: And so people, because they feel it is better value, will go to places like Turkey. And they might come back here and not have the backup and the support when they do. So they're into, in many cases, the public health system, isn't that right?
15: It's very easy to blame those people and say, look, why did you go away? But with the pressures on the health service and with a 7-year waiting list, you know, and it being made very attractive to them on social media to go abroad, I can't, you know, point a finger at them and say, well, why did you do that? Because they don't know. They don't know that these hospitals, a lot of the times, are unregulated. The surgeons are not properly trained. They're not using the right equipment. And then as soon as the operation is finished, the patients are put on a plane and sent home, and the hospitals are uncontactable. If you have your surgery carried out in Ireland, in the health service, or with us, or at any of the other bariatric units, you will have follow-up in Ireland. You'll have access to an Irish surgeon who's seen and treated thousands of these cases before, and they'll be able to pick up early on the complication, and they'll be able to treat it.
1: I know you have a special interest in fatty liver disease caused by obesity. Can you tell me what the implications of that are for the patient?
15: So more and more people are going to their GPs now with a vague abdominal pain, a bit of tiredness. They get their bloods checked and they show, the GP said, well, one or two of your liver functions are a bit off. And they say, well, doctor, I'm not a drinker. And the doctor sends them off to the hospital for an ultrasound scan. And that scan shows a very bright, echo-bright, sparkly liver. And the misnomer is that fatty liver is caused by fat, and it's not. It's caused by carbohydrates. And the carbohydrates, that's the sugars in your diet, those highly processed sugars are causing fatty liver disease. It can make you tired. It can eventually lead to cirrhosis. And actually, a staggering statistic is that fatty liver disease is very soon to replace alcoholic liver disease as the number one cause of liver transplant in the Western world. So if we can reverse fatty liver disease, either through bariatric surgery or through the medicines. So semaglutide is a very good GLP-1 that's shown in studies to reverse fatty liver. We can avert a major crisis in our liver units across the country.
1: And bariatric surgery has the same impact, does it, on fatty liver disease?
15: I've studied this in London with Professor William Alazawi. We've published a lot of data on these, and I took samples from people's livers intraoperatively, and then we resampled them 6 months later, and it showed a dramatic improvement in fatty liver. So the potential there to reverse fatty liver disease is huge.
1: Mm-hmm. So you have all of these people coming together on Friday to discuss all of this, what is happening, because it is rapidly evolving. That's where we started in this conversation, John. And so you're taking the opportunity to talk about what might happen next.
15: This is so exciting. So the reason I got into this area of medicine is because of the effect of bariatric surgery on every organ system in the body. We're bringing together on Friday experts from New York, across the United States, across the United Kingdom, to try and bang our heads together and say, well, where is the frontier now that we need to look at in surgical research? We're bringing in experts in GLP-1s and obesity medicine, and they're going to combine their expertise with ours in the hope of driving forward future developments.
1: All right. Well, it's good to talk to you, and fascinating to hear what's happening in the area. John Loy, who's consultant bariatric surgeon at Aurelia Hospital in Dublin. We'll be back after this.
4: 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Conversation that counts.
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1: 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Strikes continue around the country and GAA pundit David Brady joins me on his career. First though, it's time for the news with Eamon Torsney.
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28: It's 11 o'clock. Good morning. Public sector workers have taken to picket lines. More than 300,000 workers are taking part in a 24-hour work stoppage in a dispute over pay. These workers at St. James's Hospital in Dublin have been explaining why they're on strike.
29: The cost of living is affecting everybody. We have nothing left. We can't do it anymore.
30: Rising cost of living, getting to work every day. We come in, we put in a good hard shift, and we're just expecting that back in return.
28: Shane Donlan is a teacher at Toker's Boys School in Cork City.
31: It's kind of one of those situations where the government didn't bother engaging with the unions to discuss the new pay agreement, so unfortunately we're out here today.
28: And HSE's Chief Clinical Officer Dr. Colm Henry says patients should prepare for significant disruption.
32: With regard to what we call routine healthcare services, they include routine hospital procedures, outpatient appointment, community-based services, day services for older people, clinics and primary care services, public health, nursing services, others. All these can assume to be cancelled. We will strive to reschedule them as soon as possible.
28: A father murdered alongside his wife and two of their children in Waterford had claimed his car was petrol bombed just weeks before their deaths. Philip English is understood to have raised concerns with Gardaí and local politicians following the incident last month. News Talk's chief reporter Barry White has more.
33: On September 18th, Philip English sent a message to a local journalist claiming his car had been petrol bombed. It's understood the family also raised concerns with Gardaí and local politicians following the incident. The family had previously spoken publicly about a separate attack on their car, which was paint-bombed in 2023. Now, less than a month after the latest alleged attack, Philip and Kim English and two of their children have been murdered in a suspected arson attack on their Waterford home. Detectives, supported by Armed Gardaí, carried out searches across the city last night.
2: Around 600,000 people in Ukraine are without power after Russian drone and missile attacks overnight. Volodymyr Zelensky claims they hit crucial energy infrastructure in Kyiv and Kharkiv in violation of a ceasefire proposed by Donald Trump. And the Vatican has confirmed Pope Leo's been diagnosed with lung cancer. Tests confirms adenocarcinoma after the pontiff underwent surgery in Rome. That's it for now. More at 12.
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6: Good morning, I'm Cameron Hill. The Republic of Ireland will face Poland for a place at next year's World Cup in Brazil. Carlo Ward's side eased past Kazakhstan in their playoff semi-final last night, winning 12-0 on aggregate. The girls in green missed out on qualifying for the 2025 Euros after a playoff defeat to Wales, but former Ireland international Julianne Russell told Off the Ball Breakfast that she doesn't think that disappointment will haunt the players in December's playoff tie.
7: I think you can actually flip it, so you're using that as kind of ammunition to get it over the line, and I'm sure that the team will have like sports psychologists and help in to help the players and to help the squad. So I actually think that they can use it to their advantage of what happened against Wales.
6: Troy Parrott could return to Champions League action tonight for Real Betis. They take on Porto from 8 o'clock. And Lara Gillespie will begin her campaign at the UCI Track World Championships in Shanghai today. She's one of the favourites for the podium in the scratch, which gets underway just before 12 o'clock Irish time. To hear live commentary of the League of Ireland every Friday, download the Go Loud app now.
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2: Well, windy today with some brighter sunny spells in places. Highest temperatures 14 to 17 degrees. And now you're up to date on News Talk.
1: Eamon, thank you very much and you're welcome back to the programme. You're listening to the Claire Byrne Show on News Talk. Coming up this hour, strikes are continuing throughout the country.
9: We need to be confident that we're going into a meaningful process that will deliver the results that our members need. 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
1: And we'll be asking Mayo GAA legend David Brady what made him.
10: We've always done losing well. We've held our heads high. But Jack Coyne says, the heads are high now, but the chests are out.
1: 087 1400 106, that's the number for WhatsApp, or you can email the programme, clairebyrne@newstalk.com. Alexandra Shulman was the editor of British Vogue for 25 years. She signed off on some of the magazine's most famous covers, but since she left in 2017, she has discovered a new rhythm, still working in journalism and writing. Her new book is called Black Coffee and Red Lipstick, Notes on Living. Alexandra, you're very welcome to the show.
11: Good morning, Claire.
1: Lovely to have you with us. And I love that you write in the book about the struggle to find the right lipstick, spending too much on trainers, whether you can wear white trousers in winter. It's very relatable. But also, you've always been very honest about learning the ropes in fashion. And I wondered as I was reading it, did you always feel comfortable about being so honest in that regard when you were in Vogue, for example, starting out?
11: I think that I find honesty the best policy, mainly because if you're honest, then you don't have anything to hide. So I've always found a kind of refuge in honesty. I think probably when I started at Vogue and I knew very, very little about fashion, I'd never worked in the fashion business. I think it was perfectly obvious to everyone how little I knew. I didn't go around telling everyone, oh, I know nothing. But I'm sure it was quite obvious.
1: Well, you had
11: as
1: those
11: times gone by, obviously, you know, I've learned a lot now. I've edited Vogue for 25 years, so I now do know about fashion.
1: Yeah, but it takes a lot, I think, to face down people or to be able to deal with the people who said to you, to your face, you don't look like the editor of Vogue. I mean, how horrible is that? But I think people who have any sort of knowledge about that world would probably not be surprised that those types of things are said to people.
11: Well, it was, to be fair, it was all kinds of people, not just people in the industry, but just people I would meet quite mm-hmm. often. They normally said it in a weird way as a compliment. It was kind of like, oh, you're so nice. You don't seem like the editor of Vogue. And as time went by, I got to say, look, I've been here for 23 years. I am the editor of Vogue. This is what an editor of Vogue looks like or is like now.
1: Mm-hmm. It was an incredibly long time to stay in such a high profile, high pressure job. Were there ever moments over those years where you thought, I'm done here, and you pushed yourself to stay?
11: Oh, many, yes. One time when my son, my son's father and I separated when he was three, and Paul was living abroad quite a lot of the time. And I guess when Sam was about seven, I really started to find it difficult that I was just not around so much of the time, and I was so reliant upon nannies, and I thought that I might leave then. And then I didn't leave, and then I stayed, and then my dad died in 2004, by which time I'd been there

0: moments, I mean, they're real sliding doors moments when you look back on them, you know, and I think that that knowledge comes with age, doesn't it? That those choices that we make, they are life defining, aren't they?
1: Very much so. And I'm not sure one is aware at the time you make them that you've been making them. They just sort of happen. You know, I didn't make a decision not to leave when my son was little. I just didn't leave.
0: Mm-hmm. And you managed to cope with everything that was being thrown at you. And it takes a village, doesn't it, to do that?
1: It takes a village. And actually, I had a conversation with our head of what was then called personnel, which would now be HR. And she said, well, look, a lot of the other editors, you know, they just take time off when they need it. They just go and do whatever it is. And I never did that. You know, I was very kind of conscientious and very much there. And I thought, well, okay, I guess maybe, you know, I could kind of relax the ropes a little on myself. And if I really need to take a Friday afternoon off, maybe I'll take a Friday afternoon off.
0: Mm-hmm. Was that hard for you, though, if you are a conscientious person?
1: Yeah, it was hard because I thought, well, how can I take a Friday afternoon off if I'm not letting other people? So in the end, I didn't do it. But the psychological idea that it was possible was helpful.
0: Are you still like that?
1: Probably. Hard to tell because I don't work with a big team of people anymore. But mm-hmm. probably. I'm pretty conscientious.
0: On your chapter on glamour, you say, while true glamour depends a great deal on the individual, many of the sparkly, obvious indicators of glamour can be bought. Can style be bought, though?
1: Oh, that's a very good question. Less easily than glamour, I think, because I think glamour is kind of, as I also write in there, it's very outward facing. There are certain things that people in general find glamorous, whether that's like, you know, crystal or champagne or red lipstick or incredible dresses. Style is less easy to define. So I'm not sure that you can buy style. You can buy clothes, but I'm not sure you can buy style.
0: Mm-hmm. Some people just have it, don't they?
1: Yeah.
0: And we'll always be envious of the Alexa Chungs of the world. But the whole business is based on people's pursuit of style, isn't it?
1: Yeah, well, there's another chapter in the book called The Myth of Effortless Chic, because drives me mad whenever you look on a website selling you clothes, or quite often in magazines, and they've got, you know, 10 pieces for autumn's effortless chic. And the fact is, there is no chic that is effortless. All those people whose style we admire work very hard at it, you know, that doesn't just come out of the air for them. Oh. But also, I was interested in the idea that we applaud something that is effortless. Whereas actually, I feel we should applaud people achieving things because they've put some effort into it.
0: I'm so glad that you have said that, because I think that the people who find it difficult to be stylish or to be what they believe to be stylish feel that it's like a failing of theirs. But what you're telling us is that it all takes effort. It all takes work.
1: It all takes effort, it all takes work. And, you know, I think the book was, although quite a lot of it is about style, a lot of it isn't. And it's dealing with those questions about, you know, what do we do to be the people we are, is sort of almost at the core of the book.
0: Mm-hmm. You've mentioned how the death of your father some years ago impacted you. Your mother died very recently, and you write about that in the book too. How are you dealing with that grief?
1: She died at the end of February, and she was 98. She was about to be 99. And she was amazing and, you know, really kind of, although disabled and housebound for a few years, she was compos mentis until really the last few weeks, I guess, month. And I spent a lot of time with her. as she was dying, really, which, you know, did

0: 8 was a process. And I was very pleased I did that, because I think I did a lot of my grieving then while she was still there. And I think it's been very helpful now that she's not here. I mean, I miss her. I miss her. Every time I do something, I think I'll tell mum about it when I get home. And then she's not there. But I don't have those huge waves of grief that I think some people do, because I think I went through that before.
1: Yeah, I think sometimes though it does shift your worldview in some way that maybe doesn't become apparent for until some time has passed.
0: I'm sure that's true. Certainly, you are very aware that you're the next one on the shooting range, and you're aware of time limits. And as I also write about, I got married this year shortly after she died, because I was aware of the fact that I didn't have forever to do it. And I'd been with my boyfriend for 20 odd years, and we talked about marriage, but we didn't do it. And then a few weeks after Mum died, I woke up and I said, "Look, this marriage thing, we keep talking about, maybe we ought to do it, because we don't have forever to do it." So we got married.
1: Alexandra, thank you very much for being with us. Alexandra Shulman is the author of her new book called Black Coffee and Red Lipstick: Notes on Living. And Caroline, who's been in touch, adored Alexandra's first book, which was called Inside Vogue.
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1: As you may know, we're giving away great prizes all this week. MSL Motor Group has opened the new Mercedes-Benz North Dublin showroom located at North City Business Park. And to celebrate, we have some great prizes. We're giving one listener an incredible four-night luxury stay at Ballynahinch Castle in County Galway. They'll also receive €4,000 in spending money, as well as a Mercedes-Benz Samsonite luggage set. Every day, we're going to pick a winner to go into the main prize draw. Runners-up will each receive a two-night stay at the K-Club with dinner included on one of the evenings. So I'm delighted to say that I'm joined on the line by Ray Sheehy, who's in Kerry. Hello, Ray.
16: How are you?
1: I'm very well, but not as well as you, I'd say, because you have, first of all, the two-night stay in the K-Club. That's yours.
16: Thank you very much. That's a big surprise, yeah.
1: Well, you're very welcome, but you're also in with a chance of winning the €4,000 and the lovely trip to Galway and the stay in Ballynahinch Castle. So the best of luck to you.
16: Thank you very much. Thank you.
1: Congratulations. Yeah. That's Ray Sheehy. That is our finalist for today, our Wednesday winner. You still have time to register. So if you would like to be our winner on another day this week, just go to newstalk.com/competitions. 300,000 workers have taken to the picket lines today. Henry McKean met university teachers and lecturers outside UCC in Cork today, starting with Edward Lahiff of the Irish Federation of University Teachers. He asked whether he thinks the unions went straight to strike too quickly.
17: Well, I don't think we've been going straight to strike, but this has been in discussion since June. Government has been very remiss in allowing us this last agreement to lapse. We are very willing to talk. We are eager to be in talks with government, but we need to be confident that we're going into a meaningful process that will deliver the results that our members need. So we're very open to talking with government.
18: Does striking work?
19: Absolutely. It's a democratic right of every member to be able to strike to ensure that they're heard and that we can deliver a strong message.
18: Do you support the strikes?
20: 100% support them.
18: 100%?
20: Yes.
18: Why are you behind the workers?
20: It's terrible the way they're being treated, and I actually don't think people understand the level of low wages that are in the public service. They start at kind of 30, but there's a huge number of people on between 30 and 50,000.
1: That's Henry McKean at UCC speaking to people who are out on the picket line. But is there any sign of movement today? Any hope that the government and the unions might just sit down with one another and hammer this thing out? Louise Byrne is political correspondent with the Irish Examiner, and she joins me now from outside Leinster House. Louise, good morning.
21: Good morning, Claire.
1: So, is there anything happening on that front?
0: So I think there's kind of mixed opinions on this. So there was what Ivana Bacic, the Labour leader, just described as a glimmer of hope, as they see it, from Public Expenditure Minister Jack Chambers. You might be able to hear the beeping. There's quite a lot of protesters out here, or picketers rather, on Kildare Street outside the Dáil, outside the various departments. So if you hear beeping, it's not at me and not on my driving for a change. But they are, Ivana Bacic described comments to Jack Chambers as a glimmer of hope. He was on primetime last evening on RTE, and when he was asked could pay be the starting point for negotiations, he said absolutely. Now, many in the unions and many in the opposition parties saw that as a change in language from Minister Chambers. Government sources have downplayed that both last evening and this morning, saying that, well, hang on a minute, listen, we have been saying this for quite a while. We have been saying that pay will be a priority, and it's saying that we can start a pay and saying pay will be a priority. It's not really that different. It's the same message that we've been saying. There's an acceptance within the higher ranks of government that language does matter, and okay, perhaps it was a change of language, but they're saying that the message remains the same. But the unions do seem to be welcoming those comments from Mr. Chambers. Kevin Callanan has been out today saying that he welcomes that change in language. There is a hope in government that the unions might come to the table by the end of the week to avoid another day of strike action next week. But there's also a concern that the goalposts are shifting, and that the unions are saying one thing to their membership, another thing to the media, and another thing to government. So it's very clear.
1: Explain that to me. How are the goalposts shifting? Because they've been very clear that they want a pay increase for their members that will address inflationary rises over the last number of years, certainly since around the time of the budget last year, because there wasn't a taxation package that they felt met that. So what's changing?
0: Well, so what the government is arguing is that the unions have been suggesting to the media and to their membership that they want to discuss pay. The way these talks are usually ran, Claire, is that it starts with discussions about reforms and efficiencies, and then it moves on to pay towards the latter half of those negotiations. What the unions are saying is, no, we don't want to do that this time. We want to talk about pay first. And the governments are saying, well, no, hang on, we can't have any preconditions. So the government saw this statement from, and this letter that Minister Chambers sent to the unions on Monday, saying that pay would be a priority in these talks. They saw that as saying, well, we'll talk about pay. Of course, we'll talk about pay. These are pay talks. And then when the unions rebuffed that, the view in government is, okay, hang on now a minute. The goalposts are shifting. You said you wanted to talk about pay. We said we'll talk about pay, and yet you still won't come to the table here. Now, the unions would say and have been arguing that there's been very little engagement from the government on this, that they had numerous months to sort this out. The pay deal that was in place expired in June, and they're saying, well, the government is only really saying now, in October, 4 months later, that pay can be a priority when we're on the brink of strike, and that it's too late in the day for you to be coming through with this as a last-ditch attempt, and we've been calling for this for months. So both sides accept that they have to talk about pay. Both sides accept that this will get sorted, because these disputes, Claire, they always get sorted. But it's just a case of who's willing to blink first and come to the table. The government are saying that they're willing to talk. The unions are saying that they're willing to talk. It's just, how do you actually get all of them into a room? Because there's very clearly a disagreement and a divergence of opinion about what exactly and when exactly these talks will focus on and when they will start.
1: Mm-hmm. Jack Chambers said in the budget that there was 1.2 billion set aside, and people have pointed out since that's a long way from the 2 billion that was mooted around the place before he made his budget speech. But there is a discretionary unallocated fund of 1.6 billion hanging around, isn't there, Louise, that could provide a route out of this?
0: There is, and I guess it's up to the willingness of the government to dip into that money. Now, as one minister was saying, you don't show your hand straight away. You go in with the lower offer, the unions go, no, I'm not taking that, give us more. And then the government comes through with a higher offer, and it's negotiation. You don't go in showing your hand straight away, is what government sources are trying to say. But it's also a question of how much of that money are they willing to dip into, and how much of that money will they actually need for other things. We've seen overspends in departments year upon year upon year. Do we need that money for other things? How much of that money can you actually dig into, and how much of the money is the government going to be prepared to give over? over as part of these pay discussions. So it's going to be a tough negotiation, as we saw from the budget negotiations. Jack Chambers is a tough old negotiator, as a lot of his ministers would attest to. So the unions can well hold their own as well. So how much this will eventually come to, we know it's going to be at least 1.2 billion as revealed in the budget last week. How much it will actually come to, I think, is anyone's guess. And I think if we knew that right now, we wouldn't be in the situation we're in today.
1: Tough as the talks may be, I think everyone wants to see them starting to, for them to get into a room and get chatting, so we can sort of see that there might be some way out of this before certainly we get to next Wednesday and another public sector strike. Louise, we'll leave it there for now. Louise Byrne is political correspondent with the Irish Examiner. Now to news that your home could be underinsured. Analysis by OutSurance puts the shortfall at an average of just over €83,000 per home. It could mean that your home and its contents aren't covered in full for any potential rebuild or replacement costs. So what should you and can you do about it? Jonathan Hare is with me, Director of Insure My House. Good morning, Jonathan.
3: Morning, Claire. How are you?
1: I'm good. So is this people undervaluing their house and the contents when they're insuring their home?
3: It is, and it's normally accidental. So the rate of rebuilding cost, as we all are aware, sort of exceeded all the rebuilding costs that people would have had on their home insurance policy typically over the last 5 years. So it resulted in a lot of people being left with a lower sum insured than the actual rebuild cost on their property.
1: So what's the advice? Are you to get your house valued every time you've to renew your insurance? Because that will add an additional cost.
3: So the central bank in 2022 spotted that there was a lot of more underinsurance claims coming through, and that's because index linking hadn't kept pace with inflation. So they sent a guidelines out to insurers to make sure that every home policy was written to directly to say you need to go and revalue your property and make sure you have the right sums insured. When clients talk to me, the one I use is the Chartered Surveyors website. It's got a really, really good quick guide of a rebuilding cost. And if you go to that website, it'll give examples of a typical 3-bed house, a typical 4-bed house, the area the house might be in, and how much it costs per square meter in that area to rebuild. You won't go far wrong if you use that guide. And if you read the notes with it, you'll see that certain things are included in the guide and other things might not be. For example, landscaping might be included in it, or an outbuilding, or if you have a long garden wall. So you factor that stuff in on top of the advice they're giving on that website. It's really easy to use, and it gives people the best guidelines and has been doing that for years.
1: Of course, the reason why people might not do this is to keep the premium down. And you can understand that when we're in a cost of living crisis here.
3: And not just the cost of living crisis, because we've seen home insurance prices rise. So regardless of whether you had increased your building sum insured, your home insurance price in the last 4 years has been going up anyway. So now you may have got a renewal in the post. The price has gone up. Now you're being asked to up your building sum insured. So you're going to get hit doubly on that. So that might be why there is a reluctance on people here, because home insurance has got quite expensive over the last few years.
1: Mm-hmm. And then if you change your home, if you carry out any home improvements, the last thing you might think of doing is contacting your insurance company. But of course, you're going to tell us, Jonathan, that that's what we should be doing.
3: Well, if you're getting work done in your house, and you definitely should contact your insurer at the start to tell them I'm having work done on it, because each insurer treats that differently. Maybe your home will be unoccupied for a period, etc. But also, it's sort of two sides to this. Some people, when they get the extension, maybe built at the back. Imagine you have a 400,000 euro rebuild house, and you're putting an 80 grand extension on the back of it. People realise that building costs have got very expensive, and they reevaluate the whole building sum insured. Other people just forget completely to add that 80,000 to the 40,000. And you must do that. You have to go back to your insurers and say, I previously had a 400 grand rebuild. It's now 480 because I've added an extension onto the back. No insurer will automatically do that, even if you've advised them that you're getting the extension done.
1: Mm-hmm. So what we shouldn't do then is look at the market value of the house, is it? We should look at the rebuild cost, because that's ultimately what this is going to be assessed on.
3: It is, because the market value is going to take into account the area where the house is, sort of the how popular the house is in certain areas, the sort of the market and how many people are looking at the house, whereas the rebuild cost is purely just the rebuild cost. It's going to be how much per square meter will it cost to rebuild that house. And I think most people know that today that's going to be a lot more than what it was 5 years ago, maybe when you first insured this house.
1: What about the contents of your home then? Are we guilty of underinsuring in that regard too?
3: The biggest mistake people make is looking at the contents and viewing it as to what they're worth today. So you know, I remember when I first started insurance, someone said to me, a 10-year-old fridge is worth a tenner, but a new fridge is going to cost you 700 or 800 euros to buy. And it has to be you valuing it on what would it cost to replace that item today. So it really is, you guys, go into each room, room by room, have a very quick look. You don't need to itemize items, but have a look and see, if I was to buy these appliances new, or in the sitting room, a TV is new, the couches is new, what would it actually cost me? It doesn't take more than half an hour to do a very quick valuation, and then add on your personal effects, and then there might be jewellery items and stuff as well that you need to add on top of that as well. It takes about half an hour to do it, but it is well worth doing it, and most people are surprised with the figure that they get if they had to restart the house from scratch again.
1: Good advice, Jonathan. Thank you very much indeed. Jonathan Hare there, Director of Insure My House, on making sure that we have the right cover in case anything goes wrong down the line. Coming up on the programme, GAA pundit, former Mayo footballer David Brady joins me to tell us what made him. We'll talk to him very shortly.
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1: And Andrea's popped in to tell us what's coming up on Lunchtime Live.
9: Yeah, what else other than the strikes and the protest and today? But I suppose more importantly, Claire, we want to talk to people impacted and affected by the different actions across the country. And we just want to chat to listeners after 12 today about whether or not they support the move, you know? Has the message been sent loud and clear? Do they think it should still continue next Wednesday as well? 087 1400 106.
1: I'll tell you who supports the people
9: number.
1: Who are at home in my house in their pyjamas. They support it. They're delighted with themselves.
9: With the strike today, yeah.
1: Day off school.
9: And I did notice actually in some cases as well from talking to those on picket lines, they're doing it in a kind of a rotation as well today, you know, a couple of hours or 2 or 3 hours maybe, or 4 or 5 hours. And
1: understandable
9: too. Yeah, absolutely. And the other thing we're going to talk about, as you and I wear headphones daily, an occupational hazard, what impact are headphones having on our hearing into the future? That's what we're going to talk
1: about.
9: Don't
1: want to know the answer to that question.
9: Well, we'll want to know in a couple of years' time when the two of us are roaring at each other.
1: Thanks very much, Andrea. Andrea Gilligan coming up at midday with Lunchtime Live. Now, GAA pundit and former Mayo footballer David Brady joins me for What Made Me. You're very welcome.
10: A pleasure.
1: Good to see you. Yeah,
10: good to see you.
1: Your best win, or the one you remember most, was with the under-10s, is that right?
10: Yeah, for me personally, yeah. We'll talk about the last 8 weeks, maybe a little bit later. But yeah, as a young boy growing up, for me playing GAA, and people say, what was your biggest achievement, or what's the one that stands out, or what's your most memorable? It's growing up and being a 9 or 10 year old in 1983, 84.
1: You're playing with Ballina.
10: Yeah, playing with my local, say, man says Ballina. We used to have a town league at the time, and the town would be split into four. So four different teams would compete at under 10 level. And I've always said it was a spark that just stayed with me and stayed lit for, man says, over 40 odd years now since I played the under 10 town league final. I come from a little place outside of Ballina called the Key Village. And that for me was, and again,
1: it's amazing, isn't it? No matter how many medals you have or what happens, it's that moment, whatever it is about it, that just stands out for you.
10: And it's an age where, you know, it's an informative age, and small things, and I suppose as a parent now having an eight and a 12-year-old. It's the small things during that, you know, formidable years that it really stuck with me, and just not the feeling, or it's embedded for some reason. And again, my coach trainer at the time was our school teacher, Mr. Lynn. And again, that influence that someone can have on you, as someone so young. And again, that influence and the lessons I learned from Mr. Lynn, not just as a 10-year-old, but brought them through life, I think that really stood to me. And I don't take it lightly when I am standing in front of 8 or 9 year olds or trying to, they nearly tell me what to do. But it's sometimes I classify it as an honour.
1: But you still have that awareness of the impact that you can have on them.
10: Without a doubt. And I've seen through times good examples, and I've seen bad examples, as I'm going, that's not what I was taught, and that's not the way to, you know. And it goes back, what's the simple magic? It's all about encouragement and having fun and having that kind of feel good. You know, when you have a young fella, whether it's a Monday night in January or a Wednesday night in July, you just want them to have fun, and you're not trying to make them anything that they're not going to be. And, you know, for me,
1: do
10: it
1: you
10: was,
1: struggle with that? Is it not, when you've played at your level, is it not just about winning?
10: I struggle with that big time, Claire. It's, you know what? Are we winners in life? No. I say that it's not about the medals or the plaques or the trophies. It's about the friendships, that bond that you can make as a young boy or girl from 6, 8, 10, 12, all the way up to, you know, whether you play minors or you go on and play seniors. that's a 25 year potentially connection and bond. Mm-hmm. I think it's, you can't break that. And it's
1: no, and I get that, yeah, that's important, but the medals and the plaques, they're important too, aren't they? Especially when you're 9, 10, 11.
10: You know what? It becomes,
1: and 27.
10: Who drives, yeah, 57 yeah, early. Who drives that, you know, important goal? And is it parents? Is it, oh, like, I'd always say, you know, did you have fun? Did you enjoy it? It's mm-hmm. not about did you score. And I would probably have paid 20 odd years, you know, at a high level and inter-county for 16 of them. And Jesus, I scored less than anyone ever. But it wasn't my job to score. And everyone, you know, you're going, your defenders, your midfielders. It's, you know what? Yes, winning is lovely. But what do you win? You know, you can win a little tournament between yourselves, or you can go on, and there is that. And we see it in sport, and in all facets of sport, is if you're not successful, the first person to go is the coach or the manager.
1: Yes.
10: The players stay. But mm-hmm. I always, and I think it was the way I was brought up, that it's not about winning. But you know what? Sometimes if you put as much effort into it and you give it everything, it sometimes does evolve into being successful in some way, shape or form.
1: Well, listen, it was Mayo's turn to win this year. I mean, it is their winning year. What an incredible celebration. Have you ever seen the like of it?
10: Have you ever seen the like?
1: No.
10: No.
1: Because we were on holidays and we were watching it, and it felt like the whole country had erupted in celebration. I thought, this can't last. We never celebrate one county winning something. The rivalry over this stuff is intense. Yeah. But it has lasted. The feel-good factor around Mayo yeah. hasn't dimmed at all.
10: No, it hasn't. And you were in a certain part of the world and you could feel it. You could yeah. sense it. Whether it is in, you know, that place you were watching it and the place erupted, or the people that were from Mayo just lost control of themselves. But a lot of, and I do think, and it's going back to exactly what we talked about, it's not always about winning. And we've won for the first time in 75 years, mm-hmm. but we never gave up. We never stopped trying, and we never stopped believing. And I think that's credit, yes, down to this group of players and management. Unbelievable. But I think from a supporter's perspective, they've continued on that journey and never give up. And it has been, like, it was 75 years, it's 80 days since we won it nearly. And Jesus, it has been just unbelievable. And people are starting to get sick of us. But it's you know, it's,
1: I don't know, are they?
10: Well, look, I do get it thrown at me when he's stopping to, man's just celebrating. And the celebrating is going on, but how, you know, celebrating is celebrating what we think. And we did dance and we did sing and we did hug and we did cry. But I think the way the players and management and county board have kind of reflected the celebration they have done. And I'm telling you, I'm so proud of them.
1: What do you mean, like school visits? And
10: you know what? And it is the school visits. And it is standing up in a club in South Mayo for 7 hours. 8 hours, going to every corner of the county and just being there as a representative yeah. of the Mayo team with Sam, and people queuing for hours and hours. It's the old folks' homes, it's the hospitals, it's people's, and unfortunately, and there is the people on their deathbed that are going, you know what, I can bring it to the house. And the players have done that, and just to give that person or that family that moment. And you know, to see the Sam Maguire in reality is unbelievable, I have to say. And not to see it in reality. I've seen it thousands of times in reality. But to see it when you own it, when you've won it, when you've deserved it and you've earned it, I think is, mm-hmm. there's just a glow that everyone, and I've, and again, unfortunately, there's a lot of people that haven't been with us in the past, you know, weeks, months and years that have been on that journey. And I have seen Sam being brought to graveyards and just plonked on the grave and saying, there you go. And it has been unbelievable.
1: And how do you feel about it, David? Like, do you feel that it is, because you mentioned it there, it feels different when you've won it. Do you feel like you're part of the win?
10: Well, without a doubt. Because yeah. you know what? I'm a Mayo supporter. Simple as.
1: Mm-hmm. Well, you're more than that.
10: Well, you know what? I always say, once you hang up the jersey, you're number one supporter, mm-hmm. and you travel to games, and you're life and your weekends over the winter and especially the summer is kind of focused around where are the plane, how do we get there, do we go the night before and have a bit of crack, and it's an honor to be a supporter and play that part, because I've seen when I was on the pitch what supporters and what that collective has done. But yeah, it's just been a supporter, and that kind of there has been a weight lifted off us.
9: For sure.
10: Yeah.
9: And for sure. It's broken, isn't it?
10: I met your husband. He's from Leitrim, right?
9: Yes.
10: And I was always like this. I'm from Mayo for me sins. And now
9: I've no more sins.
10: My sins are all forgiven.
9: Well, God help Jerry from Leitrim. He might have a little bit of a longer wait.
10: And it's a rural, and I think, again, that west of Ireland, we've, you know, Galway were the last team to bring it over the Shannon in 2001, mm-hmm. like 25 years ago. And it's that kind of, it is different. It's more rural, and we don't get to talk about a lot of things except GAA, when it's, you know, now as the season approaches the second week of January and all the way to July, and club as well, and that's where you come from, and that's
9: huge.
10: Yeah, and we talk, that's where I come from, is my village and my town and my club.
9: Can I talk to you about what it's like then when you're selected for your county team? Is that a life-changing thing when that happens?
10: It's a good point, because when you're selected for your county team, it's like playing in the Premiership. It's your life dream. You want to be, I grew up wanting to be a Mayo footballer, and I grew up wanting to play for Mayo. Whether I was good enough or not when I was 8, 9, 10 or 11, I probably wasn't. I never played for a minor for Mayo. So it was kind of keep at it, keep going, and kind of putting a little bit more in. I probably copped on a little bit more, 17 or 18.
9: But what age were you when you were selected for the Mayo team?
10: For the Mayo senior team, I was in 1995. I was 19, 20. And it was kind of the under 21 grade that really matured me and the likes of Martin Kearney, who was my manager.
9: Were you ready for it at that time? Or did you need to have manners put on you a little bit? Or how was it?
10: Martin Kearney and John Mahon put manners on me. I probably was, yeah. I probably needed a bit of manners. And again, everyone's different. Every person that walks into this room to you is different. And I think probably very important from a manager's perspective is to understand that person.
9: Mm-hmm.
10: But I wasn't ready. And like, I was the youngest player on the pitch, I think, in the 1996 All-Ireland final. So that, you know, I didn't say, oh, I'm the youngest here, but I probably thought it when the fight broke out against me. I needed a few alphas around me. But that's, you know, it's but you're supported. And the people, I'll never forget going into a dressing room. Yes, maybe I was the youngest, I was 20 at the time. But there was men there that had played in the 89 final that I was looking up to.
9: Yes.
10: You know, and you know, 7 years earlier. And they looked after me. They put me under their wing. They looked out for me. And I think that's an integral part of any team, whether it's a club team, a local team, an inter-county team or whatever, that the senior players acknowledge and understand that you're the newbie,
9: mm-hmm.
10: and you need nurturing and you need that kind of
9: bit of support.
10: And I tried to replicate. That was a main thing for me when I was a senior player in my 30s. That the new fellas come in and they didn't feel intimidated,
9: mm-hmm.
10: Because there is a moment of being, you know, starstruck, and next thing you're in the shower together and there's no more starstruck. You're on the team and you're training and you're giving it everything.
9: Yes.
10: That's the collective, but yeah, it's an important part of it.
9: So we talk about this whole piece is about what made me, and you're a person with a family and with a job and with a whole other life, but is it the GAA that made you a lot of who you are?
10: Yeah, I'm glad it's not a topic of what broke me, because a lot of things have broken me. But the question I answer is that it's the people that formed and made me. I don't think I've made myself. I don't think I'm a good enough human to do it on my own. But it's the people I've come into contact with and the people that have kind of nurtured, natured and formed me. And sport, rugby, in the Ballina Rugby Club, GAA. But it comes down to, and the answer I give you is people. The people that you're connected with and that you walk that journey as a young boy to a teenager to a man, it's the people. And
9: the coaches and the mentors.
10: It's people that in your locality as well. Like, I would, you know, still, you know, remember the houses and the people that live in my village. And now, unfortunately, it's their sons and daughters or nearly grandkids that are living in the house. But good people will always influence you. And when people sometimes use the word legacy, I think for me, what for me is the legacy, yeah, from your parents growing up in the 80s.
9: Mm-hmm.
10: And that, you know,
9: in the tough times.
10: And I always remember your parents going, oh, geez, back in our day. But what was it like in the 60s or 50s? I was there in the 80s and it was hard and it was tough. But we had fun and we had food on the table just about at times. But it was the simple things. And I think, yeah, we have progressed as a nation, as a country. But it's always going back to the people that informed your decisions in life. And there is a lot of things in life that knock you down. But I have been built, I have been formed, and I would say very much influenced by the people that have come across my life.
9: We'll have you back in now when Mayo do it again.
10: When we do the... No, you won't want to hear of us. You'll go, no, that's it now. They did it, they're gone.
9: We might be sick of you if you manage to do it again this coming year.
10: With the help of God.
9: David, thanks so much for coming in.
10: That's pleasure, Claire.
9: David Brady. Before I go, a reminder to check out the latest episode of the Never Have I Ever podcast with thanks to O'Brien's Wines. My guest this week is mentalist, magician and hypnotist Keith Barry as I try hypnosis for the first time.
0: If I talk to you like the Waterford accent that I have, you'd never be hypnotized, you know? I had to change my accent for
9: Did
0: hypnosis.
9: You?
0: Yeah, yeah. Yeah, like I couldn't go over like a blah head over to America and use my linguistics over there. I had to actually change the tonality of my voice.
9: It's good fun. Search for Never Have I Ever on the Go Loud app or wherever you get your podcast. Don't forget to follow or subscribe so you never miss an episode. If you missed anything on today's program, you can go to the Go Loud app too, where you can catch up on the team today. Thank you to Cormac McDonough on sound, producer Steve King and Alex Russo, research by David O'Connor and Mia Mulvaney. Our broadcast assistant is Anne-Marie Kane. Andrea's coming up next. I'll be back with you tomorrow morning from 9. Have a lovely day.
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9: 1-800-453-106. That's the number if you want to chat to us on Lunchtime Live. 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Before all of that, here's Eamon Torsney with the latest news.
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12: It's 12 o'clock. Good afternoon. The largest public sector strike action in almost 20 years is underway. Schools, hospitals and courts are among the services affected as more than 300,000 workers man picket lines across the country. The 24-hour work stoppage comes amid an ongoing pay dispute after unions rejected a government invitation to Workplace Relations Commission talks this week. FORSA representative Margaret O'Dwyer is striking at Kildare County Council and says Minister Jack Chambers has acted too late.
23: I just feel, to be honest with you, the trust has broke down with government and with unions. Our pay deal ended in June early this year. There's been lots of time for government to come to the table.
12: Well, Labour leader Ivana Bacic has been speaking to striking workers outside Leinster House.
24: These are hugely important jobs that people do, so I think the support is holding up, but I think government will be mindful of the breach of trust that is going to be further deepened if they let things roll on for another week without making any progress.
12: The principal of a primary school in Waterford says staff and pupils are devastated following the murder of four members of the same family. 9-year-old Callum English, who died in the suspected arson attack, attended Scullorcoin Boys National School. His 6-year-old brother, who also attends the school, remains critically ill in hospital. The boy's parents, Philip and Kim English, and another child, 9-year-old Jaden, also died in the fire, while a second child remains critically ill in hospital. Caroline Duras is the principal of Scullorcoin. She says the entire school community is devastated and distraught.
25: Callum would have been a pupil in the school, a lovely young fella, absolutely.
12: EU and global leaders from business and government are in Dublin to discuss artificial intelligence. The International AI Summit at the RDS is one of the flagship events under the Irish EU presidency. Opening the event, Taoiseach Micheál Martin explained why the issue is a priority.
26: And the impressive assembly we have gathered here today, thought leaders, industry leaders, sectoral experts and exhibitors, demonstrates the seriousness with which we are approaching what is happening.
12: And doctors have found cancer as they were operating on Pope Leo in Rome yesterday. The pontiff is now expected to stay in hospital for around a week while he recovers from surgery. That's it for now. More at 1.
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1: Good afternoon, I'm Cameron Hill. Troy Parrott could feature for Real Betis in the Champions League this evening. They host Porto tonight with kickoff in Seville at 8 o'clock. At the same time, Aston Villa are at home to Fenerbahce, and Manchester City played their first home match since being found guilty of breaching Premier League financial rules tonight. They take on two-time defending champions Paris Saint-Germain. The early kickoff sees Liverpool go to Austria to face LASK from a quarter to six. The FAI have confirmed that the Aviva Stadium will host the second leg of Ireland's World Cup playoff against Poland in December. Donegal star Finbarr Rorty is the latest Gaelic footballer to sign with an AFL side. The 2025 Young Footballer of the Year has signed a two-year rookie contract with Collingwood. And Cardiff will host the first ever game for the British and Irish Lions women's team next year. Joe Yap's side will take on France at the Principality Stadium on the 27th of August before heading to New Zealand. To hear live commentary of the League of Ireland every Friday, download the Go Loud app now.
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12: Well, windy today with some brighter sunny spells at times. Highest temperatures 14 to 17 degrees. And now you're up to date on News Talk.
4: Good afternoon. You're very welcome to Lunchtime Live here on News Talk with myself, Andrea Gilligan. 1800 453 106, that's the number if you want to join us on the programme this Wednesday, as 300,000 public sector workers take to the picket lines across the country. We want to speak to those protesting to find out why they're there, what'll stop next week's action, and we want to talk to listeners across the country today to find out, do you support today's move? 087 1400 106, that is the WhatsApp number. I'm here at the Educate Together primary and secondary schools located in Harold's Cross in Dublin to talk to some of those taking part in today's protest.
6: My name is Mick O'Toole. I'm here at Harold's Cross Educate Together Secondary School.
4: Quite a crowd of you here today.
6: Yeah, it's great. There's great numbers here, both ASDI and INTO, TUI, so it's great. Forza for the SNS, so it's great turnout.
4: Yeah, and obviously a lot of passing support as well.
6: Yeah, it's great. We're obviously on a main road here, which is great, and it's great to get all the taxi men, bus drivers, everyone seems to be very supportive, which is great.
4: Is this your first time on strike?
6: Yes, I think the last strike, if I remember, was 2009, so yeah. Unfortunately I was only in school. Obviously, I'd love to be in school teaching today. It's not obviously what we want to do, but again, we're looking for fair pay. I think the government needs to look, and obviously this is our final straw is striking, so obviously we would prefer to be in the classroom teaching the kids.
4: Is it the final straw, this strike action? Because there's been some suggestion today by some quarters in government that maybe the strike was the first resort.
6: No, I think like we've been doing our job for the last while. We've been a very good job. I think, you know, especially like working in Dublin here, and we're struggling. Like, inflation has happened over the last few years, and I don't think the government have realised that, and I think they're sitting there with their nice salaries, and I think the job we're doing, we need to be respected more. I don't think the strike was the first option. I don't think we just went all out. Obviously, work rule has been in as well, so that was kind of hard for us. You know, what do we do? What don't we do? But I don't think the strike was the first option. I think it's to kind of realise and make the government realise, look, we're here and we want a pay rise.
4: Yeah. Maybe just explain to listeners when you talk about looking for a pay rise, because everybody talks about, you know, everybody's struggling.
6: Yeah.
4: The cost of living is affecting absolutely, you know, pretty much everybody in the country. But maybe just to explain, as a young teacher in Dublin, how difficult that is for you.
6: Yeah, I suppose, look, I'm from Wexford originally, and I've been living in Dublin since I left school at 18, and the cost of living is affecting everybody, but especially here in Dublin, it's very hard to maintain rent. And I know, like, I was in a rented accommodation there, and one of my paychecks a month was gone to rent and giving it to somebody. So, like, the inflation, even groceries, everything like that, it's so difficult to live. You're living paycheck by paycheck. So, like, we're not looking here looking for like an extra €1,000 or anything in a paycheck, but we're just looking for that little bit increase to be able to maintain a living and have a good life.
4: There's due to be further strike action next Wednesday.
6: Yes.
4: Like, are you hoping that some agreement can be reached before next Wednesday to prevent that happening?
6: Yeah, we're really hoping that it can, but I'm not holding out a lot of hope, and my colleagues here as well, we're not holding out a lot of hope. To be honest, Micheál Martin and Jack Chambers and everybody, their comments in the last few days have been very disheartening, and as a teacher, you don't want to strike, but I think we will be out here next Wednesday.
4: Which comments was this around the fact that pay can be first discussed?
6: And like, I think Jack Chambers and I think they all, the day before Tuesday there, they invited all the unions. Like, that was a very last minute just power trying to get an option for them. So I think we need to, I don't want to be here next week, but I definitely think we will be, but I don't think there's going to be an agreement in place.
4: How long are you teaching?
6: This is my fifth year. I'm 5 years out now, so as I said, it's my first strike. Like, I've seen the cost of living since I came out, and now, like, you know, it's getting worse, and it's across the board. It's not just teachers, it's everyone. So that,

0: On a final point, Mark, you know, you talked about the fact you're just teaching a handful of years at this stage, yeah. But we constantly hear about young people leaving, about emigrating. I take it that's something you don't want to do. You want to create a future here.
1: No, obviously not. Like, as I said, I moved up to Dublin when I was 18 and I love it here and I love Ireland and I don't want to emigrate. And I think I'm getting a bit older now myself, getting into the mid-30s, but I don't want to emigrate. But I have a background in sports science and I'm even looking now to see about changing career down the line, because I just don't know if teaching is going to be there long term. And like, I know people laugh and say we have the holidays and everything like that, but at the same time, we do work hard enough and I think that should be reciprocated in the pay.
0: Do you feel that the work you do is respected?
1: By some people, yeah. I even have friends and all that do take laugh at me and all and say, actually, you're off more than you're in school, but we do a lot more work than the 8 to 3 or whatever people think we do. So I think overall, we're probably not respected enough as teachers.
2: My name's Dylan. I'm an SNA.
0: So you're an SNA.
2: Yeah.
0: Okay, so you're part of the primary school here in Harold's Cross.
2: I am indeed, yeah.
0: Why are you here today, Dylan?
2: Well, currently there are 300,000 workers currently on strike. We want to send a message to the government that they're out of touch. There's more of us than there are of them, and we need to be listened to. Really do. It's gone on for too long now.
0: Can you explain to listeners why you feel the cost of living, like, in what way are you being impacted by the increases to the cost of living in the last couple of years?
2: Well, listen, I think if I was to explain this today, I would be preaching to the choir. Every single one of us have been impacted. I think it's time for us, as the people of Ireland, to come together and let our voice be heard. There's no use in me explaining. We've already felt it. Everyone feels it, you know. I think it's about time the government start to listen.
0: Do you have an idea in your mind as to what you'd be happy to settle with, what you want? Like, what is the reality like in the classroom for SNAs today?
2: The reality in the classrooms is that there's a lot of people under pressure, a lot of people who are just trying to do their job and do their best, and they don't have the support that they need. You look around, these are regular people who are, you know, trying to just get on with life, trying to, you know, move on, move up, and we're not given the chance. Not given the chance at all. You know, I'm saving for my mortgage. I've been saving now for 2 years. I've been trying my best. I don't see an end in sight, you know. It's very difficult. I'm trying to move up. It's impossible for me right now.
0: Do you see a future for yourself in Ireland?
2: You know, I've always said I'd stick around because I want this country to be better. I want to stay here. But if the government aren't playing ball, what's the point of me staying here? You know, I would like to, but I don't know if there's much future here.
0: Listen, really appreciate you talking to us today. Here in front of us, the placards. You might maybe just explain to listeners what they read.
2: The placards read, strike, workers are struggling, fair pay for teachers, school staff and all public servants.
0: And you're joined here today by your other SNA colleagues at the school and the primary school teachers, is that right?
2: Yes, and the teachers.
0: Yeah. And roughly how many is in this school?
2: This is a school of roughly 160 students at the most. We've got about 24 members of staff. And everybody's going to be here today. Everybody.
0: And are they doing that in shifts, is it?
2: Yeah. Oh, yeah, we're going to shift. If we were all here, we'd get too tired. We'd all be, you know, we'd all be done by 1 o'clock, so.
0: And a lot of horn honking in the background as well.
2: Oh, well, yeah, people are worked up, you know. We're agitated, you know.
3: Yeah, and that's just some of the support in the background for those protesting at two different schools based in the Dublin 6 area of Dublin today. How are you affected by the strike action? Are you maybe now on a day off at home? Maybe you've had to work from home today minding the children. Was your hospital appointment cancelled? In whatever way you're affected, we want to chat to you on the show, and we want to know whether or not you support this move by the 300,000 public sector workers. You can voice note us in your views, 087 1400 106. That is the WhatsApp number. We'll have more from the picket lines in the next hour as well. Veronica is with me here on the line today. Veronica, do you support this strike action?
4: No, well, I'll tell you now. It's not a clear cut by myself, to be quite honest. I'm a qualified nurse myself, been nursing for many years. I've been a patient on the other side as well. My life was in jeopardy at the last strike, 2019. I was sitting waiting for an operation. There was a nurse's strike downstairs, and I was actually on death's door, to be quite honest about you. I had perforated appendix. So I think, So I'm kind of half supporting it and not half supporting it, basically 50-50. Supporting it in fine, they need negotiation, they need more media. In fairness, we had

0: much media coverage for the last couple of months, or that there was any disgruntled in with the unions. All of a sudden, they just took a blanket and said, look, we're all out strike. So to me, it didn't seem there should be more negotiations and more putting things in place. Like teachers, okay, they've lost a day from school. The students, I mean, it is not really impacting some people 50-50, but as for patients in hospital, I think it's definitely making a major impact on patients and families, people waiting for operations, which I am at the moment for gallstones. And so, like, basically, putting people's lives at risk, then I am not in favour of an all-out strike.
1: I did hear the HSE talking about this morning, and their representatives, Veronica, you know, talking about the fact that the emergency and the critical care services, like, they are operating today. They're operating as normal. It's the other, maybe, you know, elective or pre-planned appointments. They're the things going to be impacted today. But I appreciate their appointments, much sought after appointments that people have been waiting to get and to attend. But the critical care services, you know, are being rolled out. But it's an interesting perspective you have, because you're a nurse.
0: Correct.
1: Yeah, you're a nurse. And are you still working, Veronica, as a nurse?
0: Well, my last job now is director of nursing. I took retirement from HSE, and now I'm actually doing agency nursing at the moment.
1: Okay.
0: Which just gives me more flexibility and more time to enjoy life, you know. But like, overall, I think there wasn't enough negotiation done, but there wasn't enough media coverage. If they had brought this to the media, then pressure on the media would have made them, would have changed the government's minds rather than taking
1: it's
0: a complete
1: I think
0: all out blanket.
1: Quite a lot of talk about this, I would think, Veronica, over the last...
0: But it wasn't like they didn't get the media behind them and the public behind them in a force that would actually reduce and prevent the all-out strike.
1: And
0: the point there in the background.
1: Okay. And the point around, you know, whether or not talks are going to take place or not, and ministers say that they're willing to engage in meaningful talks, and the unions feel it was maybe an offer made too late. I mean, look, just around the principal point of the protest today, which is over pay, do you support your colleagues protesting about that?
0: Well, I do support them, but to be doing it on a manageable situation rather than taking a complete... I support them in a way, yes. But as for closing down the country, I don't support that. But also, like now, part of the government, what does it look like? The government are actually closing their doors. The parliament isn't in operation today. So what does that tell you? That they've just decided they're not going to come in, and they're not... Like, they are giving it a very negative viewpoint from their point of view.
1: The civil servants, at the Dáil. But I'm sure that, I've heard...
0: Closed.
1: Yeah, well, I've heard many of the politicians actually out talking today, you know, about this. I'm sure if an offer was made to kick off negotiations, that too would likely start. But the potential for further strike, like the planned, it's not potential, there's planned further strike this day next week as well.
0: On the 21st.
1: Yeah. Mm-hmm. Should it go ahead, Veronica?
0: I don't think so, really. I think negotiations is the way to go, because it's been proven time and time again. That, like, I remember in 2004, we were out picketing and it didn't achieve anything. So I don't think strike action actually achieves anything. It just makes the public more negative on the whole system. And this is it. Well, like, to just give it one example, my sister was a principal teacher, and she said when she would advertise for teachers, she would have at least 200 people, maybe 60, 70, any amount of people applying, and she would spend a week just going through, sifting through the applications. Mm. Now she'd advertise, she might only get 4 applicants. So that will tell you what's happening in the country, that all the young people are leaving. And they just show there on the register that 400,000 people have now gone off the live register. Whether they're immigrated, I mean, they all can't be did. It just said that it was a percentage of what people, where they were gone and how.
1: And there's also virtually full employment, though, you know, in the country,
0: Which means they're not in the country, which means, like, Australia is full of young people. There's, like, young people's paradise over there now. And so that's where all our young people are going.
1: Well, you heard Mike and Dillon a few moments ago there, teachers and SNAs, you know, and talking about many of their colleagues who've now left and gone abroad as well. 087 1400 106 is the WhatsApp number. Some of the texts on this today, because Veronica's right, like, we want to talk to listeners over the next 2 hours about whether or not you support this move, this action today and again next Wednesday. Listener tells me, I have to air my opinion on the strikes. As somebody on a minimum wage job working in a school who cannot work today due to the strike, I have lost support for them. I won't get paid and I cannot afford this wage loss, and maybe next week as well. Will they too be getting paid while they're on strike? Asks this listener. Another texter tells me, the Irish people are the only people being hammered today and being harmed. Striking, I think it's pure selfishness from the people who I think have the best jobs in the country on average, says this listener. As two public servants said to me years ago, we are untouchable. Jobs for life, pensions to match. We can't be touched no matter what. Want to support the workers, but I'm not supporting this kind of strike without a negotiation. 1800 453 106 is the number. Dara is with us on the line. Dara, I believe, so you support the strikes today, is that right?
2: Oh, I do, yeah. No, I'd be all in favour. And I think what we've probably got to think about is, this is the strike today is the end point of a lot of other action that's happened. You know, and even just the fact that there has been a work to rule happening in public sector should make people understand that if people are working to rule, it means that they're withdrawing those extra services that they're doing. That's
1: goodwill
2: stuff's
1: gone,
2: job.
1: Dara, isn't it?
2: The goodwill stuff, exactly. And we know in public sector, I mean, they're always having to go above and beyond. And like, we quickly forget this phrase we love to throw around a few years ago called essential workers. And they're the people that are out on the picket line right now. These are the people that the nurses, and like Veronica was saying there, she's a nurse. And she, I have no doubt, has gone above and beyond to provide a great service to us taxpayers. And when you have to push so far to get recognised for what you're doing, you finally have to take a stand. And that's what they're doing today. And now we're a little bit on both sides, because my wife is a nurse. So she's off today. She's got to go picketing later on. She's on a rota. So she's got to go picketing again. So she also, though, has to look after my son, because he's off from school today as
1: so
2: well.
1: So you're both a protester and the impactor.
2: Absolutely, yeah.
1: It's funny.
2: Yeah, I think so. It's funny, today was an unusual experience, because I do spend a lot of my time doing these Zoom calls and Teams calls, and every single call I've been on this morning, it's been impacted by kids in the background. Everybody's sitting at home trying to look after their kids and do a bit of work as well, but they're all comfortable with it. They say, well, we all have to do something here. We all have to help these people that help us when we're in need. So, yeah, look, it's a little bit of an inconvenience. And I know that texter there, you said, you know, isn't getting paid today. You know, and neither are the people that are out striking. But the fact that we have to let it get to this, you know, and have to stand up to the government like this is shocking. They should be looking after the people who look after us. That's the way I would look at it. It's a fair point, Dara.
1: Just on that, listener tells me, I've actually been on the picket line. This listener, sorry, they're a healthcare worker, and they've been on the picket line since this morning, and they say the strike is having a massive impact across every service in the hospitals. Obviously, the essential services are running. The public support has been really great. We want the government to recognise us properly and stop expecting services to run on the goodwill of workers. We are highly trained graduates with many educated to master's level. We need appropriate remuneration and the appropriate staffing levels to do our job safely. You obviously agree, Dara, with that text.
2: Absolutely. And the thing is, a couple of my clients are public sector, and the tools that they have at their disposal aren't up to scratch either. So they're always having to go above and beyond and doing very manual work. I know there's a big digital transformation thing coming up in the government, but they have to do so many other things. Their job isn't made easier. And they're always going to, and I know one of their texts said, well, we've a job for life and no one can touch us and we've got a pension and all of that type of stuff. And there's a lot of that out there. But like, the work they have to do is you wouldn't believe the conditions that some of them are under. You know, so it's just not, you know, it's just, if it was private sector, these organisations would shut down, you know, they wouldn't be able to operate.
1: I know about that. Yeah, many in the private sector have never been part of any kind of strike action or maybe union recognition. But look, we're going to stick with this, Dara, this afternoon. We want listeners to have their say on today's strike. We want to hear from you about what's happening across the country. Let us know, do you support this move or not? If you're impacted, 087-1400-106 is the WhatsApp number for your voice notes. And still to come very shortly as well, Making Babies will get your maternity and fertility questions answered.
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1: 1800-453-106 is the number if you want to join us on air this lunchtime to tell us, do you support today's strike by public sector workers? We heard from some of the teachers on the picket lines there this morning, but they're also protesting at their workplace gates today at hospitals, the courts, council buildings and cities, ports, other public sector workers all over the country. I was a little later in than usual this morning because I went to the picket line to speak to some of those teachers. We want to talk to nurses after 1 o'clock this afternoon, but I will flag this with you. Camden Street in Dublin today, the absolute state of it at around 9:45 this morning. It looked like 5 a.m. on the morning after an All-Ireland final. Between the rubbish, the chipper bags, the cans, the plastic bottles, just the total state of the place. And it's a real reflection of what Dublin might look like when street cleaning services, you know, are stopped. And this is only happening over a 24-hour period. I actually took a video of it. I put it on my own Instagram today. If you want to have a gawk, it's Andrea Gilligan 1. You can find it there. Jackie is on the line. Jackie, do you support today's strike action?
19: Oh, 100%. I do, Andrea. And like all of this could have been avoided. Like 4 months ago, the government knew what was coming down the line. And it's the same, it's the exact same thing with the fuel protests. They know that people are seriously upset and out of pocket and finding it hard to live on what they're earning because the cost of living is getting so high.
1: Mm.
19: But yet, there's no problem when it comes to RTE, when they want to, you know, give CEOs or whoever a pay rise. Or if the ministers or TDs need a pay rise.
1: There's debate about that too at the moment, isn't there, in relation to the budget and RTE? But no, I take your point. There is 1.2 billion set aside for public sector pay in the budget, but the pay deal, this, you know, there's many would say this pay deal could have been discussed before now. So do you feel the workers had no choice but to do this today, Jackie?
19: Yeah, they had no choice because this, it seems to be the way it's going, that government are not listening to people. And it's been said so many times over the last while that if they just sat down with people and say, well, okay, let's do something here, instead of squandering money, what's going on at the children's hospital and all the other stuff that they're squandering money on. But when it comes down to the people who are really needed and who need to be looked after, that's kind of forgotten about and going, oh, it's just a matter about them. Like, it's getting to a stage now that you have to be subsidised to live in Ireland. There's certain people that are subsidised and they don't feel any issues. And then you have people who are very well off anyway, and this doesn't affect them. But then there's a whole middle ground there that people, like, I know kids that where my son is gone, you know, did he's leaving. And some of his class, they're going off to Australia. They have to. There's nothing, they can't afford to rent. So they can't go to Dublin to work because they can't afford to live there unless they go way outside Dublin. Mm. And then that costs a lot of money.
1: So they're right to do this. They're right, all of the public, they're right to take to the picket. And what about next Wednesday, Jackie? Should they press ahead with that strike action as well? They should.
19: Oh, and I can guarantee you could see the fuel protest things coming back online with them as well. You know, it was kind of, how would you say, the straw that broke the camel's back.
1: Yeah, there was, some of those fuel measures now were dealt with or certainly extended, I should say, in the budget just over a week ago. Let me bring in David, 087-1400-106, if you want to send us in your voice notes today. David, do you agree as well with Jackie about this protest today?
20: completely disagree with everything he says, Andrea. So first of all, the one thing he said that was right is that you have to sit down and talk about these things. The government has offered multiple times to sit down and talk, and it seems to me that it's the unions who are just hell-bent on having this show of force. Maybe it's jealousy about feeling that the fuel protesters got more by being bolshy than they did by negotiating. But to me, it's ridiculous, and it goes against every kind of, labor relations thing I've ever seen. You don't go on strike first. You at least have negotiations and then reach an impasse or the negotiations break down, and then you say, okay, we have to go on strike.
1: Well, the position of the unions, the position of the unions is that, you know, that they feel they have tried to do that. Like, we were only talking, was it last week or the previous week, we had a work to rule in some sectors escalation.
20: That's a work to rule is a withdrawal of some of your labour. A strike is a withdrawal of all of your labour. There's a Workplace Relations Commission. There's a whole infrastructure set up around workplace relations in this country, which has served us well for years. They've been asked to go there, and they said, no, we're not going, because we want to be told we're getting our way on pay before we sit down to negotiate. Sure, if you're given your way on pay, what is there to negotiate? It's spoiling for and it's confrontational.
1: Do you think it's massively
20: upsetting everybody else in the country who doesn't have this.
1: So do you think then, David, should a hike in pay, should that equate, should it mean more productivity? Is that what it means?
20: I don't even know why they should be automatically getting this hike in pay. They got a 10% pay rise, many of them. Some of them got up to a 30% pay rise 5 years ago. And I can tell you that's a hell of a lot more than anybody in the private sector got. That's not including the amazing pensions that they have, which a lot of private sector workers also don't have. And even if you were to say, okay, the cost of living has gone up, it's gone up for everybody. Mm. And if they are to get a hike in pay, fine, let that be negotiated. And certainly, there do need to be changes in their work practices, because the point Jackie was making about there's no houses, there's no apartments, why isn't there? Because planning takes years to get, because power and water are not supplied into the urban areas that we need that. And they're all public sector workers too. They're the people who are delaying everything.
1: Just on that, Elaine is with us, David. So we've got Jackie and David, and Elaine is with us. Elaine, you are a private sector healthcare worker. Do you want to maybe just explain then to listeners why you feel that you and your colleagues are deserving of a further pay rise?
21: I am private. I am not in the public sector, but I would not work there. And I support these protests, because anybody in this country who stood up and clapped for all the frontline workers, the teachers and the healthcare workers who came out during COVID, I believe the majority of the public support these strikes, because these are the essential services that we cannot operate without. And we don't wait until they are being bent over backwards, running on a shoestring, expecting more and more of them without stopping it from becoming a crisis point. And I think the government showed that you need to bring the country to a standstill to have proper, meaningful conversations, and not waiting until they say, I'm going to go on strike, to then offer the conversation. That is not how it should be done.
1: So what should happen then now at this point? Like, we have a further strike coming next Wednesday, this day next week. We're going to be in the same situation.
21: I think there's a greater chance after the strike that everybody gets to sit down in the one room and actually have meaningful discussions, and not 10 back room conversations with different unions at a time. It'll have to be everybody sitting down together, because it's not like the private sector, where people can sit down and negotiate their contracts on a one-to-one basis with their managers, and there is somebody making decisions about where the money goes. This is across the board for the whole public sector. It has to be sat down and planned. There's no planning from the top down in our government. The budget just came out. This should have been done long before that budget was agreed. Mm-hmm. This should have been part of the budget conversation. And the reason it's gotten to this point is that they've pushed this boat out for at least another 12 months because it's not been budgeted for. And that is not acceptable.
1: So the 1.2 billion announced last week, just you don't think that doesn't address the issues that public sector workers are having to deal with?
21: If our essential services were not budgeted for correctly, then these conversations are going to be made off the back of potentially taking funding from something that has been allocated funds. Like, if I ran my household the way they're running the government, I'd be up to my neck in debt to the banks. They need to sit down and actually properly plan.
0: We're on strike.
1: Go on, is that David, is it?
0: Yeah, sorry to cut across you, but the people who run the government, the people who are responsible for the massive overruns in the Department of Education, and then the cutbacks in every other department to cover those cutbacks, they're on strike. They're the public service.
21: The cutbacks.
0: These people what cutbacks? Government expenditure has grown 100% in the last 10 years. We're throwing money into the public sector. There's no cutback. There's an avalanche of money going into the public sector.
21: With a growing population, an aging population, of course the budget has to increase. What would an acceptable increase in spending be for our essential services?
0: Everybody trots out the essential services. There have been 100,000 more public sector workers hired in the last 7 years. I'm sure you know that they're not nurses and they're not all guards and they're not all firemen. Everybody puts this blanket of the essential services, and I have no problem with people that work in frontline services getting paid more. I do have a massive problem with all the civil servants who do very, very little. Don't solve our planning problems, don't solve our resource problems. For any experience I've had trying to get resources through CAMS or anything like that for my family, they don't do much of anything. And they're all out on strike too, and they're all going to get the same pay rise that is earned on the backs of the likes of the nurses working night shifts, the guards, the firemen, etc.
21: So the way our public service pay scheme is structured is what your problem is. But unfortunately, we cannot support those who are in the frontline services without addressing all of them together. And that is the problem.
1: What's going to stop this?
21: The public sector is a whole sector, even though they're all different.
1: Yeah, just on this, right, because we can keep going around the houses on this now at this stage. But I heard Jack Chambers last night talking about the fact that, you know, that the pay can be the first thing. It'll absolutely be the first thing to be talked about. And the unions are saying today this represents a shift in a position. Look, whatever way we've arrived here, we are now at 20-1 this lunchtime with the country, basically the whole public sector services shut down. We're facing this again this day next Wednesday. So should they now just agree, whether it was too little too late or whatever it is, sit down now and just talk tomorrow? Should that just happen, Elaine?
21: I think they should be sitting down today and having a chat. I think the conversation needs to be, they need to agree that, look, today is going to happen, next week is going to happen. And if the conversation is actually real and it's making progress, the unions will have a conversation with their members and they will make decisions on probably a week-to-week basis. But I support them in doing whatever action they feel is necessary. And bear in mind, I am a parent of two children in primary school. I am self-employed, and every day they don't work, I am out of work. Mm-hmm. I am not saying this where this isn't costing me and this isn't affecting my family. Yeah. It absolutely
1: is. You have no skin
21: is.
1: In the game. You're actually affected by this today. Yeah,
21: I'm affected by this. I have family who are dependent on our public health service. I have an end-of-life care parent who's getting fabulous support from our local community healthcare workers. And every family in this country is dependent on these services
1: absolutely,
21: to run effectively.
1: Yeah.
21: And I 100% agree with the other caller. The planning is a whole other area. But it's the fact that the public sector is one big sector. It's not healthcare and education.
1: Not everyone's working.
21: It's the whole thing.
1: Yeah, okay. When are the nurses going to feel that they've been recognised enough, asks this texter. They work a 37.5-hour week. Some are the best paid public servants in the country. Really, the nurses? They've been whinging about pay for years and have gone on strike regularly. The rest of us do jobs that are very important to the Irish public as well, but we don't think we are any more important than anybody else like the nurses do, says this listener. Another texter tells me that their daughter teaches in a DESH school and half of her students have low levels of English. She spends hours doing two sets of class plans for her students that have English as a first language and then for those that have it as their second, and she often stays late to assist her students. Another texter telling me, for those complaining about the trade union actions, where did you get the 90-hour week? The 39-hour week. Weekends off, holiday pay, sick leave, entitlement, paternity, maternity, bereavement leave. All of your work rights come out of these trade union negotiations and the industrial actions. And a final one for the moment tells me, that today's industrial action car park is costing, this is about the cost of living, yet in the Pavilions shopping centre in Swords this lunchtime, this listener tells me, absolutely jam-packed at 12 o'clock on a Wednesday. 087 1400 106 is the WhatsApp number. We're going to keep talking about this. We're going to chat about it after one. We're also going to talk about this. From the picket lines to line of duty. If you're a fan of the TV show, we want to hear about this show experience that's been launched in the UK. You'll be thrilled to know that Cathal O'Sullivan is going to be with us in half an hour's time with some much needed good news this Wednesday afternoon. Making Babies consultant gynecologist Shane Higgins is here to answer your maternity and fertility questions next.
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1: Yeah, Professor Shane Higgins, consultant obstetrician and gynecologist at the National Maternity Hospital, is with us for this week's Making Babies. How's things, Shane?
6: Good, thanks, Andrea.
1: Of course, the strike action we've just been talking about. How are maternity services affected?
6: Well, obviously, maternity services are very time sensitive, so we're still delivering babies, we're still doing cesarean sections, but we've caught a lot of our clinics. We have a derogation to see patients who absolutely need to be seen today, and we're staffed to do that. And all our gynecology is essentially cancelled. But, you know, the consultants who are by and large in work today stand full square behind their colleagues who are on the picket lines today, and we support them without any hesitation.
1: Yeah, so there is the support there from the colleagues.
6: There is, Andrea. And for years we've been listening to, I mean, I have midwifery colleagues and amongst many of the public sector workers that work in Holly Street who've crashed their car on their way home from a night shift because they simply can't afford to live in Dublin. And we need to appreciate the public sector workers and what they do and remunerate them appropriately, because they're leaving. That midwife I spoke about has left to work closer to where she lives. They're giving up. They're going abroad because they simply can't afford to live in Dublin. That's something that needs to be absolutely looked at.
1: All right. Well, we're going to come back to continue talking about the public sector strike after 1 o'clock, after the one news. But 087 1400 106 is the WhatsApp number. Send us in your voice notes about whether or not you too support, or maybe you don't support, today's strike action. I want you to take a listen, Shane, to actor Aisling Cairns. She was with us here on the show yesterday, and she very openly talked to us about her struggles trying to conceive her second baby.
7: Well, I suppose when our first child, we conceived quite quickly. It was actually within the first month of trying. So when we were decided to have our second, I didn't think it was going to take that long. I was quite naive about kind of trying to conceive and how it can take much longer. So when I started documenting the pregnancy tests, I kind of thought I would have gotten my positive one straight away. So yeah. It turned into a kind of documenting the negatives. And, you know, I am glad to still have them because it does remind me of that journey that I was on and how difficult it was, and how blessed of a position I am in now that I did get pregnant.
1: And yeah, a lot of praise for Aisling, I should say, as well, Shane, you know, in fairness to her for speaking out about this. But you might tell us a little bit more about secondary infertility and how does it happen?
6: Well, it happens for exactly the same reasons that primary. So primary subfertility / infertility means you've never conceived. Secondary subfertility means you are having difficulty conceiving after having had a previous pregnancy, even if that pregnancy unfortunately ended in miscarriage. But that is what the definition is. But, you know, when somebody walks through the door and you're complaining of difficulty conceiving, we look for the same reasons. We look at the fallopian tubes, we look at the anatomy of the uterus, we look to see if the seminal fluid is normal, and we check to see if the patient is ovulating. And they're the key requirements to a successful pregnancy. And even though you've had a successful pregnancy and a baby, that's not to say that problems can't arise in the interim. Fortunately for most people, they don't. But for a small number of women and couples, they do run into problems conceiving for a second time. It's important that once you feel you've waited long enough, and you've been trying for long enough, and you've been using ovulation prediction kits, and you feel like you've given it a good try for a 6 month period of time, then you go to your GP to see if you're eligible to be referred to public fertility, if you're perhaps, as a follow-on from that, if you're eligible for public assisted human reproduction. So the government has established 6 public infertility units around the country, one of which is at the National Maternity Hospital, which people can be referred to by their GP.
1: For testing, maybe, if you potentially have this.
6: Yeah, for testing. Now, I think the public fertility units are under pressure financially, so they expect the GP to be able to do a certain amount of that testing themselves. Your GP knows exactly what to do. They can start that ball rolling whilst they're referring you into the public fertility unit.
1: And how common is secondary infertility?
6: It's about 1 in 6 couples will complain of fertility, whether it's primary or secondary. So it's not that, it's common. but less common than it would be for somebody who, say, has been trying for a while and has never had a pregnancy before.
1: Yeah, so even if you'd no bother getting pregnant the first time, you know, it doesn't mean that you couldn't then be have to deal with secondary.
6: Absolutely, and that's the definition, is you've had a pregnancy, whether it's been successful, as in a term baby, or not. It's difficulty conceiving thereafter.
1: And I presume secondary infertility can become an issue regardless then of age as well.
6: Yeah,
1: is that
6: of course.
1: Right?
6: Yeah, but I mean, an interesting statistic from our hospital is between the 40 years of 1984 to 2024, the average age of a woman increased by 7 years. So that's a huge increase in the average age. And as a consequence, the older a woman is, the more likely she is to run into subfertility problems, the more likely she is to run into miscarriage problems, and also the risk of having a baby with a chromosomal abnormality increases. So this is a problem we're seeing more and more of because of a aging reproductive population. Women are just leaving it that little bit longer to get pregnant, and therefore when they're having their second and third baby, they're older again, and perhaps we're seeing more of these problems as a consequence.
1: Okay, talk to me about male fertility and how does that work in terms of secondary infertility, or what
6: tests? Again, so, you know, it's the same test. So we would do seminal analysis on the male. That's an ejaculatory sample which is assessed for various different factors, that quantity of the number of sperm per mil, motility, morphology. So we're looking at them down a microscope to see if the sperm are normal in appearance, if they're moving normally, and how many of them are present. And even though you only need one sperm and one egg to get pregnant, and I don't know how many times I've said that to couples, but
1: yeah,
6: we do consider, you know, males to be subfertile if they have any problems with their ejaculation, if their seminal sample, and that would be a reason why then they would be referred for assisted human reproduction. But there are simple things, and you know, we always go back to things like lifestyle choices. So avoid smoking, cut down your alcohol, be as fit and healthy, watch your weight. These are the things that couples can do before they ever go to a medical practitioner to try and help them to conceive spontaneously.
1: Do we talk about secondary infertility enough? Like, is there enough awareness about it? Because we had a lot of emails last night since Aisling told us her story.
6: Yeah, no, I don't think we do. I think couples who end up going for fertility treatment because they've never had a pregnancy, there's a lot of information and a lot of noise out there about them. But secondary subfertility is something that isn't spoken about enough, and couples need to know that it exists and that they shouldn't be leaving it 2, 3, or 4 years of trying to conceive before they seek help out. If you're over 36, 6 months. If you're under 36, try for a year.
1: That's the advice.
6: Go straight to your GP and let them refer you to the most appropriate service.
1: All right. Shane Higgins, Professor Shane Higgins, consultant, obstetrician and gynecologist at the National Maternity Hospital. Shane, thanks a million for joining us on the programme today.
6: Pleasure.
1: And if you want to listen back to Aisling Cairn's story, that podcast is on the Go Loud app. You can subscribe there to Lunchtime Live. 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
30: It's 1 o'clock. Good afternoon. The largest public sector strike action in almost 20 years is underway. The 24-hour work stoppage over pay went ahead after unions rejected a government invitation to Workplace Relations Commission talks this week. Forces Margaret O'Dwyer at Kildare County Council says Minister Jack Chambers acted too late.
31: I just feel, to be honest with you, the trust has broke down with government and with unions. Our pay deal ended in June early this year. There's been lots of time for government to come to the table.
30: Professor Shane Higgins, a consultant, obstetrician and gynaecologist, told Lunchtime Live here on News Talk, midwives and nurses deserve better.
6: I have midwifery colleagues and amongst many of the public sector workers that work in Hollis Street who've crashed their car on their way home from a night shift because they simply can't afford to live in Dublin. And we need to appreciate the public sector workers and what they do and remunerate them appropriately.
30: The justice system is also feeling the effects of today's public sector strike, but almost all court sittings cancelled nationwide. News Talk's courts correspondent Frank Rainey says only the most urgent matters are being dealt with.
32: Given the amount of workers taking part in the strike and after consulting with the unions, the court service decided it wasn't in a position to support the courts and open public counters. Limited exceptions are being made for urgent matters. They include things like domestic violence and child protection applications. And the High Court will also sit where necessary to deal with injunctions to protect life, health, safety or welfare.
30: In other news, the principal of a primary school in Waterford says staff and pupils are devastated following the murder of four members of the same family. Nine-year-old Callum English, who died in the suspected arson attack, attended Scullorcoyne Boys National School. His six-year-old brother, who also attends the school, remains critically ill in hospital. The boys' parents, Philip and Kim English, and another child, nine-year-old Jaden, also died in the fire, while a second child remains critically ill in hospital. Caroline Duras is the principal of Scullorcoyne. She says the entire school community is devastated.
3: Callum would have been a pupil in the school, a lovely young fella, absolutely.
30: And EU and global leaders from business and government are in Dublin today to discuss artificial intelligence. The International AI Summit at the RDS is one of the flagship events under the Irish EU presidency. That's it for now. More at 2.
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5: Good afternoon, I'm Stephen Doyle. Troy Parrott could feature for Real Betis in the Champions League this evening. The Republic of Ireland striker scored the winner against Lille in this competition last month. They host Porto tonight with kickoff in Seville at 8 o'clock. At the same time, Aston Villa are at home to Fenerbahce, and Manchester City play their first home match since being found guilty of breaching Premier League financial rules tonight. They face one of the toughest tests in football when they take on the back-to-back defending champions Paris Saint-Germain. Captain Ruben Dias insists the off-field problems have brought the players closer together.
7: When it broke, we obviously felt like we should have a conversation. We did so, just for everyone to be on the same page. It happened in a moment where we were not together, but quickly we reached out to each other and obviously we found calm and we progressed forward.
5: And the early kickoff sees Liverpool go to Austria to face LASK at 5:45. The FAI has confirmed that the home leg of Ireland's playoff to qualify for next year's World Cup in Brazil will be played at the Aviva Stadium in Dublin. Carlo Ward's side will face Poland after completing a 12-0 aggregate win against Kazakhstan at Porky Cueve in Cork. And 2025 Young Footballer of the Year Finbar Rorty is off to the AFL. The Donegal footballer has signed a 2-year rookie contract with Collingwood. To listen to live commentary of the League of Ireland every Friday night, download the Goldout app now.
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30: Well, rain developing later this afternoon and evening. Highest temperatures 14 to 17 degrees. And now you're up to date on News Talk.
1: You are listening to Lunchtime Live with Andrea Gilligan. It's 1800 453 106. That's the number if you want to join us between now and to this Wednesday. We are talking about the public sector shutdown across the country. The nurses, doctors, teachers, civil servants, council workers all engaging in this 24-hour strike over delays in agreeing a pay deal. How are you impacted today? And do you support public sector workers? 087 1400 106 is the WhatsApp number for your voice notes. Shirley is with me on the line. Shirley, you're a former nurse, is that right?
8: Hello, Andrea. Yes, I am. I'm actually a full-time carer now for my boys, but I was nursing over 20 years. And I suppose I fully agree with it, Andrea, you know, across all the public sector, because, you know, they've been treated very unfairly, and the work that they do, in particular nurses, I can only speak from my own background, like, nurses work very, very hard, Andrea. You know, you're dealing with a lot of sadness and a lot of happiness, and you're dealing with families, and nurses definitely go above and beyond in Ireland. I can vouch for that. And, you know, it's nothing they don't deserve, really, Andrea. You know, like, I suppose the cost of living and the way everything is now, everyone is suffering. But these people are, you know, working day and night to look after the people.
1: Mm-hmm. So they deserve more, Shirley, in your view?
8: Absolutely, yeah. Absolutely, Andrea, yeah.
1: And is this the way, is this the way to go about it? If the unions were here with us, they would say, well, we were left with no choice. Government will say, you know, the hand of friendship was put out, even as the unions describe it, as on the eve of the strike yesterday. So we can debate all of the politics of that, but I'm just trying to get a sense of what will prevent this kicking off again next Wednesday, Shirley.
0: Well, I suppose all they want is to be listened to and for a bit of fairness. Like, and I was actually listening to the radio the other day and Jack Chambers was on, you know, and he was questioned about this. And I think they had the previous evening offered some kind of talks or something, but it wasn't, you know, what the unions want. And like his answer to it was, oh, well, we increased the income tax. Mm-hmm. Like, that's simply not good enough, because that's fine increasing the income tax, or decreasing it, sorry. But, like, everything else is going up, Andrea. Like, yeah, and these people,
1: the tax package wasn't enough last week in the budget, Charlie.
0: No, and, like, you know, people have mortgages to pay, they have bills to pay, they have to send their children to, you know, to creche. And I know now our children are off school today, but I think, you know what, that's, it's only one day. Now, it might be next week or whatever it will be, but it's only one day. And, like, these nurses, teachers, everyone, they all deserve better, Andrea. Mm.
1: So it's going to, it's obviously happening today, and then it's going to happen again next Wednesday. And I'm sure in your lifetime as a nurse, Shirley, you've been there on the picket lines, or you've probably, you know, you've watched strikes take place. It's been quite a while since we've had one. So is it the best way to go about trying to get some kind of movement?
0: Well, I suppose, you know, when the people aren't being listened to, Andrea, you know, that's when you get your unions involved. It's perfectly legal. It's, you know, it's part of the law. It's a part of a worker's right.

0: 100106, the WhatsApp number. That's what this teacher did. This listener got in touch to tell us about whether they support today's picket.
1: I'm a teacher and my wife is a physiotherapist. We're both on strike today. We'd both rather be in work. It's not nice standing in a picket line. We don't like it. It's we didn't choose these careers to strike. We chose them because we want to help people. I know the argument, teachers get 3 months off a year, and yeah, we do. But what people often fail to see is the work that goes on through those holidays, or the reality of actually what happens during a school week. You know, we don't choose teaching because of the salary. We chose it to care about the children, and we want to make a difference. It's so much more than just delivering a subject or preparing for exams. We support children through all sorts. We support families. We advise. We listen. We encourage. We support. It doesn't just go from 8 to 4. We're receiving messages on Teams for help over the weekends, for extra resources. I'd urge the government ministers to drop their salaries, earn what a teacher earns for a year, and see how they actually understand the cost of living and where we're at. Earn your 45,000 a year, see how it is, and then come back to the table.
0: Yeah, I suppose plenty of the ministers or politicians in Leinster House were formerly teachers themselves. Emails lunchtimelive@newstalk.com. I actually went out on my way into work this morning. I was travelling through Harold's Cross in Dublin, and I stopped off at the Educate Together primary and secondary schools and at St. Clair's National School there to talk to some of the teachers. Here's Suzanne.
2: So I'm Suzanne Byrne, and I work a teacher here in Harold's Cross Educate Together.
3: And that's the secondary school?
2: The secondary school, yeah, absolutely. Yeah. Part of the ASTI teacher union, and we're here to make our voices heard to the government that it's about time that they came to the table with some realistic, genuine intentions. It's not about productivity. Yes, it should be about pay. Teachers really can't do anymore. This latest industrial action has actually made me realise myself that, I mean, I've actually been able to take lunch for the first time, because I run lunchtime clubs. A lot of my colleagues run lunchtime clubs, so we don't actually get our lunches most of the time. And then other times we could be dealing with pastoral issues, we could be dealing with parent issues, then just other queries. All of these things are nothing to do with what's actually taking place within the classroom itself. So, and from an email perspective, like when I first got my HDIP 100 years ago, we didn't even have email, you know, whereas now email is, we have to find time to open our email. I get more emails now than I ever did when I worked in finance. So it's just crazy.
4: Okay.
2: And we have to respond to all these things.
3: So the demand for more money, is that to reflect, to compensate the additional workload? Or is it to address the cost of living?
2: No, this is to address the cost of living. But I think that people need to be very mindful that we very much
3: what the job entails.
2: What the job entails, yeah. And, you know, society has moved on, and inflation has increased for everybody. I mean, doing your weekly shop is nearly impossible now. Childcare fees, getting to work is an issue for many teachers. So, I mean, I really, and especially the Dublin-based teachers, I really feel that the government needs to address this. That's for the future.
3: Do you feel this could have been prevented today?
2: I feel it could have been prevented, yes. It could have been. I think it could have been. It comes across as very insincere on the government's part, because, I mean, I was even listening this morning, and now the government are saying that they've offered us the opportunity to talk, but that we're not approaching the talks. But, I mean, there's 19 unions here. You know, we can't all be wrong. And I really feel that, I think people are just fed up. You know, and we need to make our voices heard, and this is the only way we can do it.
0: Yeah, well, look, if you agree with Suzanne, if you're fed up and you support the protest action across the country, 087 1400 106 is the WhatsApp number. Listeners got in touch to tell me that this listener genuinely struggles to support these public sector strikes. I appreciate the cost of living has increased, but it's increased for absolutely everybody, including the taxpayers that are funding these pay rises. Bernie is with me on the programme. Bernie, you 100% support today's protest, I believe.
5: Good afternoon.
0: How are you?
5: Andrea, yes,
4: Grant, yes, I absolutely do 100% support. And I'm really happy that it appears there's overwhelming support for this, the people that are on strike today. I just have a couple of comments, Andrea. And the first one is Minister Chambers last night. I thought it was a completely cynical offer

0: that he made with 2 hours to go to the beginning of the pickets, like absolutely very unfair to everybody, unions and workers involved in the dispute. And as SIP2's Adrian Kane said, I didn't know we were on a reality TV show here. Like, that's how unfair.
1: This is on prime time. Yeah, this was him saying that they could absolutely, yeah, that they could absolutely, that pay can absolutely be the starting point for the negotiations.
0: That's right. Mm. But the previous day, that's not what was in the letter that was sent. So I thought it was a completely cynical act.
1: Well, he did.
0: And I don't know what he was trying to achieve there.
1: Yeah, he did. And the unions have criticised the minister for that. And they've described last night's comments as representing a shift, all right, in the position. But I've heard that on Monday that he did write to the unions proposing that pay could be discussed as a priority alongside other matters. Burnham.
0: And therein lies the difference alongside other issues. I mean, it was quite clear what the workers wanted. And like blaming trade unions, it really doesn't make any sense to me. I mean, the trade unions got an overwhelming ballot for industrial action, and that will include strike action. And the union's role is to support and take directions from their members. So blaming trade unions in any of this, I think it's just not helpful.
1: Can I ask, are you a public sector worker?
0: I'm retired now, but did work in the private sector.
1: You were in the private sector?
0: All my life, yes.
1: And I'm curious, any potential hike in pay, Bernie, like when you take the minister's comments from Monday, you know, if there is to be any further hike in the pay deal that they're looking at, should that equal more productivity or just a pay rise?
0: Well, that's for the negotiations. That's why people go to our industrial relations places, and they discuss those things. And I'm sure like that it can all be ironed out. But I mean, pay is the main one that the people want to talk about now at the moment. Mm. But I don't, it's not for me to say whether people can give any more. I think they've given an awful lot. We had the Croke Park agreement, and I mean, workers gave an awful lot, and they haven't recovered from that yet, the workers. So
1: you support them. Well, it's good to hear
0: absolutely.
1: From people today. Yeah, even those that aren't out on the picket lines, but we just want to get a sense from our listeners, because it's the listeners to the program like yourself, Bernie. I mean, they're the taxpayers, and they too have skin in the game in this. Listener tells me that they've just looked at their own wages and they're €30 down each month now, or they will be with new PRSI changes. So increases in the budget aren't going to be in my pockets, as this listener. Cost of living is absolutely huge. Another texter tells me, I'd like you to let your listeners know, Andrea, that the SNAs do not get same benefits as teachers, nurses or civil servants. The pensions are a laugh. We get about €4 per year worked. €4 per year, this listener says. Is that right? Not to mention the pay, yet the work, we work very hard every day with the most vulnerable people in society. Darren is on the line. Darren, you're in Westport. Are you a public sector worker?
2: I'm not, no, I'm a private sector worker.
1: Right.
2: I'm totally in support of the strike.
1: Strike today, yeah.
2: Because I'm a former rep, a union rep in the private sector, so
1: okay.
2: I totally get where they're coming from.
1: Yeah.
2: And another point that I just wanted to make as well is that not everyone in the public sector are union members either, but they all benefit from what is achieved by people going on strike and losing days' pay. Where the non-union members, they'll sit at home, they'll get paid for their day. So basically, I think that all public sector workers should actually have to become members of a union as part of their terms and conditions of employment.
1: Because they have to be paid to be part of that union too, don't they?
2: They what?
1: Don't they have to pay to be part of the union?
2: Well, they do have to pay to be part of the union, but what I'm saying is when the unions go and negotiate on their behalf, even though they're not members, they benefit from all the what is achieved, like, you know?
1: Yeah.
2: So like they don't mind taking all the good stuff that comes with the union, but they don't like to actually support the unions and times like this, like, you know.
1: So I'm interested
2: because I know from my point of view, I have a relation who works in a school, and there's only four in the SNA sector. There's only four members of the union, and 21 are non-union members. So
1: says a lot. I'm interested, Darren, to get your view on this, because you're in the private sector, you support today's strike, and you're previously a union representative, or you're a rep in the private sector. Have that right? Have I?
2: Yeah. And I've been involved in pay negotiations.
1: So you know how all this works, and this is going to happen now over the next. This is strike today is over 24 hours, and with the minister's comments last night, and there'll be a whole load of political analysis and all of the other shows today about what was said and what wasn't said. But how do we solve this now for next Wednesday? How do we prevent more strike? What would your advice be?
2: Basically, you have to sit down, you have to negotiate, and basically, it probably should have went to WRC, but I think the unions probably had no choice, because in the private sector, the management or the owners, they know exactly how far you can push or push back, but I don't think Jack Chambers actually realised, or I don't think he has the experience in this matter. He's probably never come across it before, and he probably thought about just push and push and push back, that eventually they'll cave in and they'll come back and sit down. But I think the unions and the people that represent the unions, they're far more experienced. They probably have their figures done up for the budgets. And I'm sure they realise that the budget, that $1.2 billion that he was offering, wasn't substantial enough.
1: Last Wednesday's budget wasn't his first rodeo either.
2: It's not that, but what I'm saying is that he's probably hasn't the experience of reaching the point.
1: Is that
2: where,
1: the case? The political Hansel will discuss all of that, but you have to remember it's only a few months ago, Darren, that we had the streets shut down by non-unions and non-representative bodies that went out and protested. And I wonder, has the optics of that, has that changed things now? Has it changed the demands for what unions want now because of what happened earlier this year? People's expectations have changed.
2: I think that the unions, as people said previously, the unions have realised that, previously they've sat down, didn't negotiate. But maybe there's a different breed in the union leadership as well. Maybe it's changed hands and they're not quite as willing to sit down and negotiate and do cosy deals behind the scenes, because I think that's gone on before,
1: Well, they'll say they, endeavoured to do this when the pay deal was coming to its end back earlier this year at the start of the summer towards the end of June. But 1800 453 106 is the number. Suzanne is on the line. So Suzanne, you're currently on the picket line, is that right? You're an adult education tutor.
3: That's right. Hello.
1: How are you doing,
3: nice
1: Suzanne?
3: To speak to you today.
1: You too.
3: I'm okay. I'm walking up and down because I'm a bit cold, but otherwise I'm fine. Thank
1: How long
3: you.
1: Are you there,
3: it's not
1: actually?
3: Raining. I've been here for about an hour or so, but I'll be here for another hour or so waiting for other people to come and join in, yeah.
1: And where are you striking?
3: I'm striking in Yule, in County Cork. So my place of work is Further Education and Training Centre, which is linked to Cork ETB, the Education and Training Board. And I'm an adult education tutor. I'd just firstly like to say that I'd like to echo pretty much, I've been listening to all of your callers now for the last half hour, and I just want to echo everything that every one of them said. So I'm not going to repeat everything they've said because, it's just going to...
1: Do you want to be back there next Wednesday?
3: Oh, God, no. I want to be back at work. Yeah. We all want to be back at work.
1: What will it take to stop next Wednesday strike going ahead at this stage, Suzanne?
3: Well, it's going to take something meaningful from government to bring to the table. And, just hearing this back and forth all the time of, we've offered to come to the table. Yeah. But there's no meaningful offer as a starting point. And I think that's the really disappointing thing.
1: I'm trying to get my head around what is meaningful, because I don't think the unions are even expecting, there's no blank check. If I go in for discussions today with my boss, they'll say, we have X amount of money to divvy around everybody in the company. I can't just go in and pluck a figure out of the sky.
3: No. No, but listen, I mean, we've got people, there's 97% in average of people in all the public sector unions voting to go out and strike. Now, all those people can't be wrong. You know, we're struggling with paying mortgages. Personally, I can't even get a mortgage or a loan. So that's why I wanted to kind of come on, really.
1: Yeah.
3: Because we're, as Agile education tutors, we're completely and utterly in solidarity with all our public sector workers. Yeah. We feel that we don't really get our message across, because I heard there actually somebody either phoned in or sent you a message. She was an SNA.
1: That's right.
3: And yeah. I really, really identify with that, because we're on a very different setup. We don't have contracts as such. We don't have any meaningful or purposeful contract. We have to work for into your fifth year of working on these short-term contracts that get stopped and started, Hours can be cut. I'm on half of my hours that I was 2 years ago now.
1: Well, see, that's an interesting point, isn't it? Because a lot of people think, Suzanne, that everybody working in the education field is all on the same benefits, but it's not the case at all.
3: And it doesn't mean for 1 minute that I want to pit anyone against each other.
1: No,
3: absolutely not. 100% no. We all need parity, and that's what we're trying to work towards, parity in our sector. And, you know, just from the other educator's point of view, I'll just give you my example, because, you know, it sort of gives the information. I work mostly on an hourly basis. So you turn up and you do your teaching hours, and then you do three quarters of an hour on top of that, preparation, admin, et cetera, et cetera. So that, and you're paid for an hour for each teaching hour that you're in the classroom. And that gets paid on a kind of timesheet system. So there's no pay in the school breaks. There's no pay over Easter, over Christmas, over the midterm break.
1: So you
3: there's
1: want
3: no
1: that
3: pay
1: addressed.
3: In the summer. I have to go to social welfare in all those breaks. And over the summer for 3 months, I was on €250 a week. And I've got two growing lads in my household to feed and clothe and help. And this is what adult education tutors are in the situation of.
1: Well, you're right to highlight that. You're right to highlight that today, Suzanne, because I think there's maybe a lot of people that I can tell that from since you joined us in the show, from the text coming in, that maybe did not realise that that was the situation. Nikki is with us too, Suzanne. You got in touch with the show. So your colleagues are on strike, Nikki, is that right?
4: That's right, yeah.
1: And what's the... you're obviously, I presume you're probably in support of them then.
4: Well, I support the strike, but I'm torn. I'm torn because I work for An Garda Síochána, and An Garda Síochána are not permitted to strike. So there's a disparity there, a disparagement there between one and the other. So I'm manning the office. I'm not in the union, and that's why I'm not striking today. My colleagues are, and I do support them, and I do support the strike itself. But victims don't stop being victims because we're not getting paid enough. And I personally, myself, and I can only speak for myself, I didn't take this job because of the cushy package and the pension or anything else. I took it because I wanted to give something back to society. So it just doesn't sit wonderfully well with me. I'm a bit torn about it, and that's sort of how I personally feel about it. That's all I can say.
1: So you're in the office as such today, but and this is happening and happening next Wednesday. And do you think have enough of a message, for want of a better description, been sent, do you think, to government today?
4: I'd like to think so. I'd like to think that from here we can just sit down and talk about it, and the government needs to engage more. And I think that they could have done a better job as well. I think they were quite dismissive of the concerns, and I don't think that helped anybody, and that's why we've ended up in this situation. So I do hope that the message is enough for them to sit down
1: okay.
4: and talk to people.
1: Yeah. Okay, well, look, thanks, Nikki, for getting in touch with us. Tracy has got in contact. Tracy has sent us this voice note.
5: I agree with the protest, but I think it should be made more around the people that are protesting, why they're protesting, and not about the union. I'm coming from the other side of the fence, of a parent with a child with complex needs, another a child who's neurodivergent, and I see the extra pressure that's put on very limited resources. We expect teachers to develop an inclusive model of education without getting the resources or the supports. The pressure put on our medical people, when you're in a children's hospital, they are run off their feet, under-resourced, understaffed, the disability sector completely and utterly dysfunctional, and yet the blame is always put on the people who are actually doing the work. Yes, we are impacted today. My son's CAMHS appointment was cancelled. We've been waiting a while for it. Both the children are off school. We don't have nursing staff available today.
1: So that's,
5: yes, we are heavily impacted, but I still support them.
1: Yeah, Tracy there with a voice note, and another listener has got in touch with this voice note message.
6: I 100% support this strike today. The government, as usual, last minute, wants talks. This is absolutely outrageous. I'm disgusted at the government. I'm sick of them. Did you ever see a politician striking for pay? No. They just give themselves their pay. The nurses, 100,000%. Deserve a rise. You could never pay them enough. They do all the hard work. They do the supporting. They do the cleaning. They interact with the families. The teachers are educating our children. It's absolutely outrageous the way they're treated by this government. They ought to be ashamed of themselves, this government. It's a shame they never leave themselves short, do they?
1: Now, there's another listener's view. Keep your thoughts coming in to us. 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
1: €315,000. That's what we're giving away in the Cash Machine on Friday the 23rd of October. 250 plus your standard message to enter. 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Now. Because I'm happy, clap along if you feel like a Sullivan is with me in studio for a dose of much needed good news today. How are you?
19: I'm great, Andrea. How are you?
1: I'm not bad. It's, they're thrilled in Kerry about one of the biggest US daytime TV shows.
19: NBC's Today Show is heading south. Someone told me once the only time you go down to heaven is when you go down to Kerry. So, well, you could be going up to Donegal either.
1: Kerry will be delighted with
19: absolutely.
1: That.
19: Absolutely. Yeah, well, they'll be delighted with this as well. NBC's Today Show is heading to Kenmare this Friday. They announced this a couple of weeks ago. And it was one of those things where you thought, oh, they're leaning into their Irish kind of side of things over in the US again. But it looks really, really good. They're kind of coming to us live from Sheen Falls in Kenmare and showing off, I suppose, what Ireland has to offer. The people in Kenmare say this is their Ryder Cup. Like, obviously, the Ryder Cup coming to Adair next year. But they're going to be visiting locations around Ireland and Kerry before arriving in Kenmare this Friday for their live show. They have like 3 million viewers every kind of day on this show. So, like, it's really big exposure for the town. And Kerry, I suppose, as a whole, gets a lot of tourism, but they say it kind of ends end of summer. So this is huge for them. Sharon Horgan going to be there, Donald Gleeson, Riverdance, Samantha
1: she
19: Barry.
1: She couldn't buy this publicity.
19: Oh,
1: it
19: look,
1: is
19: it's
1: unbelievable.
19: Class.
1: Fair play to them. We'll have to, I'm sure we'll tune in to watch that on NBC's The Today Show. Tell us about this viral story.
19: Is my story of the week.
1: Kelly Clarkson. What's she at?
19: So she took to Twitter the other day talking about an Ottoman bird in a shop that she visited in Brooklyn. She said her experience was one of that where she went in looking to buy this kind of singing dancing bird called Molly that was on the wall in this thrift store. And she was told where to go, basically, told that the bird was not for sale. And she says she had a Pretty Woman experience. Do you know in Pretty Woman when Julia Roberts is told that she can't afford it? She was basically told that
1: they obviously didn't know who she was.
19: They directed to a cheaper bird that was around $2,000. Kelly Clarkson left the store and took to Twitter saying she had a very bad experience and that they obviously didn't know how much money she had, this, that and the other. The store has responded saying that the bird is a mascot for the store and was a one of a kind, was not for sale. And lo and behold, Twitter were like, okay, Kelly Clarkson obviously didn't understand this. Kelly Clarkson bit back and said, no, there was a price tag on the wall for $15,000. I saw it. You're losing out on money. And I think what people are enjoying is kind of remedial drama.
1: It's an ornament or a statue or something.
19: It's a little small bird.
1: I'm looking at it here,
19: But people are enjoying the drama of all this. I think this is what people, like, it's so trivial. But the footage journalist in the US, his name is Pablo Torres, he has gotten the CCTV footage you see Kelly Clarkson point to the price tag and then she's kind of
1: the price.
19: And yes, that's true, but the store kind of are saying, oh God, it's bad publicity and this, that and the other, but we'd love to resolve this. And in their tweet, they quoted the famous singer. What doesn't kill you makes you
1: strong. That's brilliant. It's the story that broke the internet this week.
19: That's it.
1: I love it.
19: And they've also upped the price from $15,000 to, if anyone wants to buy Molly, to $15
1: million. My God, I wouldn't pay 15 quid looking at the picture of this on social media. Now, the Irish group that has been voted the cheesiest Irish pop is... If it's something strange in your neighborhood,
19: we gonna call Ghostbusters. Yeah, Jen Edward, Andrea, the cheesiest moment of Irish history, I suppose, Irish pop culture moments. Yes, that and Dustin's Eurovision entry in 2008, Irlande Dubois, topped the poll, receiving 17% of the vote in this new poll out today. It also featured Boyzone's dance routine on The Late Late Show, which I actually, I look back on that with quite fondness. They were very young. And
1: That was brilliant.
19: It's great crack. And Crystal Swing's TV debut also in there.
1: Surely.
19: Yeah.
1: And I would have actually thought potentially this could have been the cheesiest moment.
20: Dean Coyle, I'm from Lurkhill and Derry. Did a birth 15th of the 6th, 85, making me a Gemini. And
1: I love
19: it. It's one of those things. We look back on that pop culture moment as like you cringe every time. And look, Nadine Coyle is where she is now, but it's one of those things you have to laugh at looking back.
1: I absolutely loved that moment. I think that could have probably beaten.
19: Yeah.
1: Jedward.
19: Making me a Gemini.
1: Yeah. Now, if you fancy being a bent copper.
19: Line of Duty Season 7 obviously returning to us.
1: On the hunt.
19: Bent Coppers, the whole lot, coming back next year for Season 7. But you can now have your own Line of Duty experience. There's a new thing opening up, an immersive experience opening up in the UK.
1: Love it.
19: Where teams of up to 8 people will visit locations around the capital in London, solve puzzles, riddles, more dilemmas.
1: Oh my, sorry, it's a game.
19: Yeah, you get given CCTV footage, fingerprints, forensic reports.
1: I have to go.
19: Yeah, Jesus, Mary, Joseph and the wee donkey, Andrea. Yeah. I swear God.
1: I thought it was just going to be like a kind of a museum setup.
19: No, absolutely not.
1: So it's a full on game.
19: Yeah, and you get scored based on how well you do, added to the leaderboard, and you find out whether you're a ruthless maverick or a super sleuth.
1: I love it.
19: Now,
1: that's going to be fantastic. And that's in London, and it's launched.
19: Launching now with the return of Season 7 in January.
1: Good stuff. Cathal O'Sullivan, thanks a million for bringing a little smile to our face. What are you talking about, Shauna, too?
21: You could just go to London and commit a crime and I have the same experience, I would have thought, but I don't have to pay for anything.
1: Please don't do that.
21: The new White House press secretary had her maiden voyage yesterday. It was generally acknowledged it didn't go that well. So we're going to be talking to somebody who was there. Also, apparently the underwire bra is back. I have no idea if
1: had
21: that's...
1: Had it gone away?
21: Apparently it had. It's not my specialist subject.
1: This is news to me. I wasn't aware.
21: Yeah,
1: as but apparently it's a big fan of underwire. I didn't realize it had vanished. But I'm sure the listeners didn't need to know that. But anyway, Sean will be with you with more on underwire bras from 2. 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We're talking about the impact headphones have on your hearing. That's next.
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1: How frequently do you wear headphones? Well, you'd be interested if you're someone who wears them regularly to know that the World Health Organization estimates over 1 billion young people across the world are actually at risk of audiology issues. And Max Fletcher, who's an audiologist with Hidden Hearing, is with me here on Lunchtime Live today. Is this down to wearing personal headphones, Max?
6: Yeah, absolutely. I think historically, noise-induced hearing loss would have been something that we would encounter in our patient cohort from work-related issues. So people who work in noisy environments. And that's largely been taken care of from health and safety kicking in. But a modern-day phenomenon has raised its ugly head, and that is the headphones. And there's been a massive surge in headphone sales over the last 10 years in particular. So that inspired the World Health Organization to have a report done up on the impact of this on young patients' ears, young people's ears.
1: Yeah, and look, I obviously have a huge interest in this, given the line of work I'm in and the fact that I sit here for the last 2 hours with the headphones quite literally pressed into my ears, Max. But beyond the work and day, like many of our listeners, I have them in the morning, I have them in if I'm out for a walk, I could be on the phone at home in the evening, and I will have headphones in. What impact does that actually have on our ears?
6: I think it's probably useful if you give a bit of context to this. So as I speak to you now, if I put a sound meter in front of my voice, I register roughly 55 to 60 decibels. On a busy street, that might be 70 to 75, a Hoover 70. And then, as you can imagine, things get louder, go up increasingly. Headphones have the ability to be able to put 75 to 105 decibels, up to 105 decibels into your ears.
1: Wow.
6: And the impact on that is quite severe.
1: Yeah. And that's obviously not just music then, is it, Max, that you're talking about? Maybe listening to music?
6: Yeah, absolutely. I think that obviously if you're listening to music, it can be incredibly loud, as if you were in a concert. And we talk about this in terms of loudness and length of wear. So in other words, how long, how frequently someone's listening to something for, and the loudest they're listening to that as well.
1: So how do we try to mitigate against this? Like, are all headphones the same then in terms of maybe the potential damage that they could be causing?
6: Yeah, I think it's probably safe to make that assumption. The devices that we're typically listening to them on, our phones, have very useful safety features within them, as they would do for screen time. They'll monitor how long you're listening to something for and to what level. I think, again, if you put that into context, the World Health Organization from that report suggests that if we're listening to something at 80 decibels, then a safe listening time frame is maybe 40 hours a week. if you're listening to it at 85 decibels, which is a 5 dB increase from that, you're now limited to maybe 8 hours a week or 1 hour, 15 minutes a day before you're at risk of permanent noise-induced hearing loss.
1: And are you noticing this now in hidden hearing, like in terms of people actually presenting with audiology issues?
6: I think one of the more obvious symptoms of damage to our hearing is tinnitus. So that is the perceived ringing in your ears.
1: Yeah.
6: So we are getting an increased number of people coming into us at a younger.
1: And when you say younger, what kind of age profile are you talking about?
6: When we go back to the study from the World Health Organization, they are specifically targeting 12 to 35 year olds.
1: But that's a very big age demographic, though, isn't it? You know, 12 to 35.
6: Yeah, it is, sure. But I think it's probably the reason if we all look around us and look at people wearing them, it wouldn't be uncommon to see young children, which 12-year-olds would fall into that category, as well as younger adults.
1: Well, it's the iPad or, you know, gaming pads and gaming, I suppose, in general.
6: Yeah, anything. Yeah. Anything that requires headphones. I mean, I take public transport every day and it would be very unusual not to see someone with a pair of headphones in their ears.
1: And are you better off wearing the old-fashioned, you know, for want of a better description, I know there's modern takes on them, headphones that you actually put over your ear that cover your entire ear? Or what about using the likes of those sort of the AirPods or earbuds, you know, that go inside the ear?
6: Yeah, that's one of the more important aspects from this study, is that a lot of this is preventable. So simple changes, for example, as you've already mentioned, using the over-the-ear headphones, which tend to seal off the ears better. And so for a lot of people, they'll listen to it at a very loud level because they're trying to drown out the background noise that interferes with their listening experience. If you put noise cancellation AirPods into your ears, that's going to serve the same function. So it just means you can listen to stuff at a lower level, at a more comfortable level, at a more safe level than would otherwise be the case. So these are real steps that people can take to protect their what is very valuable hearing.
1: So either wear the headphones that fully go over your ear, or if you're going to wear the earbuds, make sure they're noise cancelling.
6: Absolutely.
1: Yeah.
6: Absolutely.
1: Listeners wondering, Max, if we could please ask you if you'd recommend the ear protection buds that some people actually wear to concerts. So not to listen to music, but to block out sound.
6: Yeah, I mean, I think, again, you're going to get the element from your listeners who, when they go to a concert, they're going to want to get that full listening experience and not put things in their ears that's going to attenuate the sound. But there are ones you can buy that will somewhat reduce the sound to make it not as loud to the listener and make it a more safe environment. And anything over the counter, anything from a local chemist that you can put into your ears, and a lot of these venues will provide them for you now if you go looking for them as well. But it's just to try and suppress the sound a little bit, to try and protect your ears as much as possible.
1: Colin Baker, a.k.a. the Gadget Guy, Colin is with us. Colin's the CEO of Back from the Future IT Support. I mean, this is the thing. There's so many options out there now, isn't there, Colin?
8: Big time. And obviously, it can be a bit of a minefield for consumers out there. And, you know, it doesn't always follow that either good reviews or high prices necessitate or predicate, you know, higher quality headphones. As Max Reichy said there, I mean, the simplicity of it is the length of time you're listening and the intensity or decibel level to which you're listening. So it's not, I've often had people say, well, what kind of music is better for your ears? My mum used to say the classical music will never damage your ears. Mm. But it will if you're listening to it all day in a big set of cans at 100 decibels. So there really isn't any differential there. The true difference is in our own ability to bring that down in terms of the length of time and the volume that we're listening at. Now, obviously, if we're banging out our favourite tune and you're in the mood, you're going to bang it right up. The difference here is if you select the right headphones for your mission, for your environment, for your daily usage, and you select the right quality, then you won't need to turn it up as high. So let me give you an example, like the sort of AirPods Max or the copies you'll see out there, like the Air Max headphones. So they're over the ear and they've got noise cancelling. So you're blocking out, passively you're blocking out traffic noise and other things.
1: And like nowadays, there's so many more, you know, even options. I know you mentioned some of them, but like there's other brands, I suppose, on the market that you don't have to spend an arm and a leg to get them.
8: Yeah, like we'd have
9: probably our most, the two most popular ones are the Air Max ones, which are about 40 quid. They've noise cancelling and they're over the ear. We've also got these A9 Pro. They kind of look a lot like the AirPods, but they're about 40 quid. There's also these really interesting ones called Clip earphones from a company called HF, and they actually just clip onto the earlobe, so they don't go into the ear canal, and they use a sort of a very basic form of AI to ensure that you're getting the right level of volume to hear what's going on. Now, they're not great on deep bass or anything like that, because they're not fitting into your ear, but they're very good for still being listening clearly to content and music,
1: yeah,
9: but also being able to hear what's going on around you. That's a crucial thing as well. When you're walking or jogging outdoors, you need to be aware of your environs. So headphones like those, and they're about 50 quid or so, and they're well worth it.
1: Are they the kind of ones, Max, that you're talking about, you know, in terms of maybe offering slightly more protection to the ear?
10: Yeah, absolutely. I think it's like anything. It's by making small adjustments, By monitoring your own behaviour, by making informed decisions about these things in terms of doing the best you can to protect your hearing. It's not to matter what it is, it's just that you're doing it rather than just blindly letting it happen, because unfortunately, for your listeners, noise-induced hearing loss is irreversible. It's not one of those things you can say, oops, I'll change my habits now after it's happened. It just doesn't work like that.
1: Not as simple as that. Look, it's well worth highlighting this for listeners today. You're so spot on in saying, when you look around buses and public transport services, sure, nearly half the carriages are sitting with headphones in, myself included. I'm as guilty of this as anybody. Max Fletcher from Hidden Hearing and Colin Baker from Back from the Future IT Support. Thanks a million to you both for joining us. 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Show produced today by Niamh Hamill, Molly Coleman, Mia Sherwood Scully, Cormac McDonough and Hugh with a Silva on sound. Ashling Moore is the editor. Sean Moncrief is here next, and we'll chat midday tomorrow.
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4: It's been reported today that an Ohio man and his niece are to be entered in the Guinness Book of Records. With niece Ali throwing them, David Rush spent a minute catching 20 paper planes in his mouth. Afternoon, you're welcome to the Moncrief Show. On the show today, here comes the Zachbot, the unpublished library, and Underwire is back. All that and more coming up over the next 2 hours. First, though, here's Eamon with the news.
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6: It's 2 o'clock. Good afternoon. A relative of the four members of the same family murdered in Waterford is calling on those responsible to hand themselves in to Gardaí. An investigation is continuing into the deaths of Philip and Kim English and two of their children in a suspected arson attack in Birchwood yesterday. Two of the children remain in critical condition in hospital. Gardaí have seized electronic devices and vehicles after carrying out searches in Waterford City. Relatives visited the scene of the attack this afternoon, including Philip's uncle.
7: Whoever knows, they want to turn up and say, own up whoever done it, because at the end of the day, we have a loss of a family now wiped out.
6: Up to 2,000 picket lines are in place at schools, hospitals, courts, libraries and more this afternoon. The ongoing public sector pay dispute has resulted in more than 300,000 workers taking part in a 24-hour work stoppage. Valerie Keane, a court registrar in Kildare, is angry and disappointed with the government.
8: You know, it's very easy to blame the unions, you know, but why do we have unions? To help workers, you know, so we're just following the union's recommendations and we don't have any other choice.
6: Professor Shane Higgins, a consultant obstetrician and gynaecologist, told News Talk midwives and nurses deserve better.
9: I have midwifery colleagues and amongst many of the public sector workers that work in Holly Street who've crashed their car on their way home from a night shift because they simply can't afford to live in Dublin. And we need to appreciate the public sector workers and what they do and remunerate them appropriately.
6: Russian attacks on Ukraine's energy infrastructure has left 600,000 people without electricity. President Vladimir Zelensky is accusing Moscow of showing disrespect towards the United States following Donald Trump's announcement of a ceasefire covering energy facilities. Ukraine says it received no advance warning from its allies about the latest missile launches. And up to 70 jobs are to be supported as part of a €22 million investment by MSL Motor Group. It's opened a new Mercedes-Benz showroom at the North City Business Park in Dublin. The development also includes a servicing centre and the first Mercedes-Benz scanner in Ireland. That's it for now. More at 3.
10: The infection felt terrible. I just wasn't getting better. I was breathing fast and I felt confused. I had shivers and pain through my body. I was drinking water, but I wasn't peeing. I felt like I was going to die. In the hospital, they said I had sepsis, and it's urgent.
11: Sepsis can hide behind any infection at any age, so watch out for the signs. Visit hse.ie/sepsis for more information. And don't be afraid to ask the question, could it be sepsis? From the HSE.
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13: Good afternoon, I'm Stephen Doyle. Liverpool boss Andoni Iraola is giving his full backing to Florian Wirtz and Bradley Barcola. The two 100 million plus signings have come in for criticism from supporters and ex-players. Ahead of Liverpool's trip to LASK of Austria in the Champions League tonight, the manager has been defending both players.
14: They've had good games, bad games this season like everyone else, but are two players that we know their level and they will give us for sure good performances. Was happy with a lot of things the other day with Bradley, him and Flo, players that I trust 100%.
13: That game in Austria kicks off at 5.45, I should say. Irish striker Troy Parrott will be hoping to bag his second Champions League goal for Real Betis. The Spanish club host Porto with kickoff in Seville at 8. At the same time, Aston Villa at home to Fenerbahce, while Manchester City entertain back-to-back defending champions Paris Saint-Germain. The FAI has confirmed that the home leg of Ireland's playoff to qualify for next year's World Cup will be played at the Aviva Stadium in Dublin. Carla Ward's side will face Poland after completing a 12-0 aggregate win against Kazakhstan at Parky Cueve in Cork. And 2025 Young Footballer of the Year Finbar Rorty is off to the AFL. The Donegal footballer has signed a two-year rookie contract with Collingwood. To listen to live commentary of the League of Ireland every Friday night, download the Go Loud app now.
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6: Rain developing this afternoon and evening. Highest temperatures 14 to 17 degrees. And now you're up to date on News Talk.
4: 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Later on in the show, Cassie Delaney will be in, as she always is, on a Wednesday for the Murder Club. She's going to be telling us the stories of murders that have been inspired by movies. As in, I saw that in a movie, I'm going to kill somebody in pretty much the same way. And speaking of killing, Conor O'Clery will be telling us about how he, when he used to be Washington correspondent for the Irish Times, how he witnessed an execution in the course of his work. And now, obviously, that's on foot of that botched execution that we all know took place over there at the end of last month. First, though, and staying in that part of the world, as you probably know, Caroline Leavitt stepped down as Donald Trump's press secretary a few weeks ago. Despite her relative youth, she was a formidable and combative performer. Yesterday, her replacement, Katie Zachariah, held her first White House press conference. Sean McCreesh, White House correspondent of the New York Times, was there. Good afternoon, Sean.
15: Hey, thanks for having me.
4: Those press conferences, those White House press conferences, I suppose a lot of us might have our knowledge of them might be based on episodes of The West Wing. Do they tend to be as frenzied as they're often depicted?
15: Yeah, or your knowledge of Saturday Night Live, because for a long time they've been a little bit of a joke. I mean, they are definitely a madhouse in the Trump era. It became must-see television under Caroline Leavitt. Partially that's because she only did it once a week, if that, but also because there were so many crazy stories unfolding in every direction that to have somebody else other than Trump come out and attempt to put an explanation to the administration strategy or lack thereof was something of interest for people to see. And, she was a game sparring partner. So there would often be fireworks in the briefing room. And then they started filling it out with this whole other different species of, I won't call them reporters, that sort of right-wing live streaming influencers who are kind of in there to act as a mirror to the press, and the place got really crowded, and it was a madhouse, and it's been dormant since July until yesterday.
4: Well, no matter what you might think of Carolyn Leavitt, she was able to think on her feet. Did you get that impression from her replacement?
15: I agree with you. Caroline was formidable. No, the replacement was the opposite. You could pretty much smell the fear in the room. She was very nervous. She was reading from a script, even still tripping over her words, only looking up every couple of lines. She only called on three different outlets. They were basically friendly ones. She only had one real question of substance, and it was about has the U.S. stopped sharing intel with Ukraine, which was a really, really predictable question for her to get. The U.S. negotiations with Ukraine have broken down. It's been on the front pages for days. It's the dominant storyline in Washington. And yet when she got this relatively simple question, she just said, I'll have to get back to you. And then the others were sort of crappy questions. She couldn't even handle that.
4: Right. Okay. So tell us what is known about her. For instance, does she have any experience working for government?
15: No, I don't believe she does. Yesterday when she was coming out of the White House with Trump about an hour after the briefing, I yelled over to them and said, you know, Mr. President, you said she's an attorney. Where did she pass the bar exam? And he looked at her and said, which state? And he looked at her and said, which state? And she said, China, which was a sort of spectacularly absurd moment. And, but it did, you know, there's a lot more about her background that I think reporters have to dig into and sort of figure out how she got here. And she was a commentator on Fox News. But beyond that, you know, we're all sort of checking out her background. She was a surprise pick. Not only is she not known to Trump, most of the

0: has she passed the bar exams?
1: That's what it seems like. And this was derived from a pretty a good report on Substack by this researcher named Judd Legum, L-E-G-U-M. And I had seen his report just before the briefing began, which inspired me to ask that question about the bar exam. But he has collected a lot of research and sort of outlined a lot of open questions.
0: Yeah. Okay. All right. Though then again, the only claim that she was an attorney was that was a post that President Trump made, or has that been repeated by other people in government?
1: Well, when she appears on TV, it always says lawyer underneath her, you know, her name on Fox News. But, you know, Fox is a little bit of a fantasy factory anyway. So I think she probably just told everyone she was a lawyer, and she did some legal work with a few different companies. But I think, you know, you can get a law degree, you can work for lawyers, but I think it's different than actually being a licensed attorney.
0: Yeah. Now, there was one small piece of news in the sense that she was asked about the U.S. ambassador to Greece, which she did provide an answer for, about Kimberly Guilfoyle.
1: Yeah. My sense actually is that I don't have this 100% confirmed, but I'm pretty sure that she was given that piece of news almost like a little treat for day one. It was like a shiny object. Like, look, you're going to have some juicy news. That should help you win over the room. That will, you know, dominate the headlines about your debut. You know, that is a gift to actually come out there and be able to break news instead of just repeat pablum. And so it was this sort of amazing moment in the briefing room where we all kind of gasped and leaned forward and yet, in a way, she kind of stepped on herself, because after announcing this amazing thing in just one line out of nowhere, she then takes one more question from the same reporter. And that reporter, I can't understand why the reporter did this. The follow-up was like, tell us about your family, which was just a really weak follow-up. But then, you know, she just decided to leave the room. And so reporters were kind of both bemused, and people were laughing, and people were shocked, and people were frustrated. And I think when you find out that Trump wanted Guilfoyle out, there's like a million different follow-up questions that immediately bloomed in everybody's minds. Mm-hmm. And we all would have loved to have answered them, but she just sort of scampered away. So I just feel that she sort of cut her own momentum there.
0: Yeah. One gets the impression that Trump didn't really know her.
1: I think that's right.
0: Mm.
1: Yeah, I would have loved to have been a fly on the wall of their plane ride after that briefing yesterday. They had to fly all the way to Alaska and then Las Vegas. I mean, just as far as you can go.
0: Yeah, because would it be fair to say that Caroline Leavitt was part of the inner circle, and therefore, you know, when she appeared on the podium, she would have heard it from the horse's mouth?
1: Yeah, absolutely. She, you know, joined Trump's campaign, helped him sort of regenerate from the dead, and was really there in the trenches fighting with him and his people as they all, you know, clawed their way back to power. And then they were in the White House together, and she really was in all the meetings, and she could walk in there and talk to him. And I think reporters knew that when you were talking to her, it was somebody who was in the loop, and she did feel comfortable around him. And, you know, he clearly misses her. He has posted about how amazing she is like several times since she's left. And I just think that, you know, press secretaries, in the history of press secretaries, the ones who have been considered good at the job are the ones who have a real relationship with the president, because they feel comfortable speaking on their behalf. They have actual information. The reporters know it, so they take them more seriously. The ones who, you know, actually are kind of iced out from the inner circle, it makes itself apparent, and everybody kind of knows it, and it makes it hard for the person to do the job. And then reporters kind of just stop, you know, they don't regard them as highly because they can't do that much for them. I think this was certainly the case with Biden's press secretary, and those press briefings, actually people just stopped going to them.
0: Ah, right. Okay, so yeah, because I was wondering, is it important, or maybe does it act as something of a distraction when there's so much other stuff going on that White House correspondents might be more inclined

0: to write about the disastrous performance of the press secretary rather than more substantive things.
1: Well, yeah, reporters in Washington are always debating the merits of why we even do this silly exercise anyway. It's not really about finding out truth, right? Mm. She's never going to sit there and reveal something. And the most hard-hitting journalism is the stuff that's not going to happen inside that room. Sure, I understand that. And there's certainly an entertainment aspect to it, which is obviously toxic. On the other hand, I think that these moments are important to kind of spotlight and push and press on gaps in the narrative that the administration is putting out about what it's doing with our government.
0: Yeah.
1: And there are always a ton of unanswered questions, and there are sort of hypocrisies to point out and fallacies to point out. And I think that when you have a representative for the government who's supposed to be explaining to the people what the heck it's doing in there, for reporters to be in there pressing them on certain things like that, these moments can often be really, really strike a chord with the public. They can sort of expose gaps. They can be revealing. I think it's important. And that's why it's frustrating that she didn't take questions. I mean, we all, you know, had a million things we want to know. There's just so many crazy things happening right now. Trump often gives the illusion of transparency because he'll come to a rope line and shout questions, or he'll let reporters into the Oval Office and it just turns into this sort of like weird insult comic hour where he, you know, makes fun of them and gives pithy answers and whatever. But there's a lot of times when you're not able to do follow-up, or in reality, the reporters who were there in the room with him, most of them are from friendly organizations. I mean, there's actually kind of a lot of stuff that we don't get to ask about and we would like to.
0: Yeah. Actually, on that point, the row from some weeks back where three broadcasting organizations were effectively excluded from those briefings, has that been resolved now?
1: You know, I just saw a headline about that late last night about a judge has continued to side against the White House. I think it's just sort of like quietly playing out in the background. But I do think that's related to this disaster with the press secretary yesterday, because it's another instance of the administration completely failing on a communications front at the same time that the president has never been more unpopular and they look to be heading into a midterms wipeout. I mean, comms is important and they're just sort of failing to communicate on every level here.
0: Yeah. One of our listeners, Joe in Wexford, says Katie Zachariah's husband, Tyler Zachariah, was involved in mining in North Korea when they lived in China. He was also involved with movies like The Irishman. Maybe when she got her law degree, when he was mining in North Korea. Sean,
1: oh, wow.
0: I don't know if that's true or not, but I read that for what it's...
1: Your listener for flagging that. We're going to look into that.
0: Do. Sean, thanks a million for talking to us today. That was Sean McCreech there, White House correspondent for The New York Times. Right, let's remind you what's in the cash machine.
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0: 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We're going to take a break. After that, The Murder Club.
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0: 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It is indeed time for the Murder Club, and Cassie Delaney is with us as usual today, telling us about murders inspired by movies.
17: Yeah, it's spooky season. Some parents out there might be considering letting their children watch scary movies, and the advice today is don't. Well,
0: God knows what they might do as a result of it.
17: Look, this kind of debate comes up time and time again. It's, does watching violent films cause people to be violent? And for the large part, no.
0: Yeah.
17: Most people can sit down and watch a slasher movie and know that it's make-believe and not go away and do real harm. But today I'm going to tell you about a couple of people who have watched these films, been deeply inspired, and gone off and done heinous things.
0: Yeah, and this first case in Belgium is really creepy.
17: So creepy.
0: Really
17: and
0: creepy.
17: It's back to 2001. It's not that long ago. We're in a town in South Belgium. Again, one of these quiet towns where everyone knows each other. Teenagers just go in and out of each other's houses. We're kind of pre-streaming and pre-DVDs, so exchanging videos and swapping things out and swapping media. Do you remember that? That was that was a thing to do. And in this town, we have a woman called Alison Chambier, and she's only 15 years old. She lives a few doors down from a man called Thierry Jardin, who's 24. He's a truck driver, so she's 15, he's 24.
0: Yeah.
17: But they're kind of neighborly friends. Wouldn't say they're great pals, but he was a bit of a lonely figure, a quiet, kind of unremarkable guy, but no criminal history, nothing to be concerned about, no history of violence. It just seemed like a kind of lonely, transient type person. So Alison called over to him every now and then, and they were swapping videotapes, exactly the way that you would in 2001. And one day in November, she went out to his house to just basically swap a film. At that point, she went in and he made an advance on her, which she turned down. She was 15. He was a grown man. She said no. So Thierry excused himself and left the room. What he did next is like really weird and indicative that it was premeditated. So when he came back, he was not the kind of quiet neighbor she knew. He was wearing that typical long black robe and the stretched out ghost face mask from Scream. And he was holding a knife. So he had prepared for this. He had the costume. The knives were in the house. And he stabbed Alison 30 times. But one of the real disturbing things about this case is that he didn't try and escape. He didn't run. He carried Alison's body to his bed, laid her down, and placed a single rose in her hand, like a staged theatrical.
0: Yeah, but he had a rose there as well, ready for this eventuality.
17: I mean, maybe the rose was in case the kiss had gone well, but look, it's dark. Then he picked up the phone, he ran a colleague first and then his father, and he told them what he had done. So when the police arrived, he confessed immediately. He told them it was premeditated and that he had planned it and that he was inspired by the 1996 Wes Craven version of Scream. He had watched it and just loved it and thought it was kind of funny. Like there is an element of sort of like sort of slapstick comedy
0: screen
17: movies, but he'd really liked them. There was no long build up here, no string of like warning signs that would lead him to think that Thierry was anyone to be watched. He was just a young man who faced rejection and put on a costume and did a very big killing. The interesting thing here is that Scream itself is inspired by the real case of a series of murders of students in Gainesville, Florida in 1990. So here we have a film created by, inspired by murders that has since inspired others. Because there's actually plenty of ghost face killings inspired by Scream.
0: Oh, God.
17: Yeah,
0: really?
17: There's a couple of them.
0: Yeah. I assume this guy's still in prison, is he?
17: He's in prison,
0: Yeah. Still, though, it's really disturbing that there was no clue at all. And I assume everyone was surprised that he suddenly did this.
17: Yeah. No idea, no history of violence, no weird, like nothing in his history that would suggest he'd become this violent. And it seemed to be watching the film was the turning point where he just thought it was interesting.
0: Yeah.
17: Cool to do it.
0: Right. Second case of this, and you can almost see it coming when you see them watching the film and maybe taking all the acid.
17: Yes.
0: What was going to happen there?
17: It's a combination of good media here and a lot of drugs. So in Oklahoma, we're with the Edmondson family in March 1995. And they're basically as close to political royalty as you can get. So Sarah Edmondson's grandfather was a US state's congressman. Her great uncle had been governor of the state and later a senator. Her uncle was the attorney general. Her father was a judge. So people call this family the Kennedys of Oklahoma. Thinking like big stately home, well respected in the community. And Sarah, the daughter, was 18, an honor student, the kind of girl whose future should have been mapped out into a pristine college, and she would have gone on to probably have a really nice career sorted for herself. But when she's 18, she meets a man called Benjamin Darris in the college town close by, and the two of them become inseparable immediately. That kind of young, dumb love that is only going to go one way. So in the night of the 5th of March, 1995, Sarah and Ben are hanging out in her family's cabin in the woods, and they take a load of LSD together. They put on a film, And they don't just watch it once, they watch it over and over again. The film is Natural Born Killers, which is Oliver Stone's 1994 film about Mickey and Mallory, a young couple who fall in love and then go on a rampage across America, killing people, becoming kind of celebrities as they do. So the two, Ben and Sarah, are incredibly inspired by this. And the very next morning, they set off on their own road trip. The plan was to drive to Memphis to see the Grateful Dead. And in the car with them, they had... There's also a load of Grateful Dead murders as well, because there was a real fandom with the Grateful Dead.
0: Oh yeah, the deadheads would follow them around the country. There's a couple of crimes in there.
17: I'm noting that down to come back to it another week. In the car, they had a loaded revolver belonging to Sarah's father. They never made it to the concert because on the 7th of March, they end up in Mississippi, where they come across a man called Bill Savage, who is the manager of a local cotton gin. Ben shoots him twice in the head at point blank range and then took his wallet. Then he cut a piece of the blood-stained fabric from Bill Savage's clothes and kept it as a souvenir. I mean, so silly, because it's just pure evidence.
0: Yeah,
17: you know?
0: Well, that, but also
17: evil.
0: Totally deranged. Really.
17: Yeah. The following day, then, they head on to Louisiana and they walk into a store where a woman named Patsy Byers, who's a 35-year-old mother, was working behind the till. This time, Sarah held the gun and the store's security footage catches her walking up and again shooting Patsy pretty in close range. Patsy actually survived, but she was left paralyzed after this and would never walk again. Then the two teens simply went home to Oklahoma. And as far as the police were concerned, we had two different crimes in two different states that were totally unconnected. There was no reason to piece them together. You have a man shot and then what looks like maybe a failed robbery in a store. But what brings these two down is, of course, their bragging rights. So they start talking, and eventually an anonymous tip makes its way back to authorities in Louisiana. And on the 2nd of June 1995, Sarah is arrested in her parents' home. So the romance typically did not last under the pressure of the justice system. So each one of them blamed the other for starting it. Sarah told investigators that Ben had become obsessed with recreating the film and that she had been afraid of him. So she was given immunity in Mississippi in exchange for testifying against him in the murder of Bill Savage. So Ben was sentenced to life in prison and he's still there. But Sarah was convicted in Louisiana for the shooting of Patsy Byers and served less than 12 years before she was released on parole. But interestingly, the story doesn't stop here because Bill Savage had a friend called John Grisham.
0: The writer?
17: Yeah. And Grisham was not prepared to let this go. So he encouraged Patsy Byers to take a lawsuit even further, not just against Sarah and Ben for the crimes committed, but added Oliver Stone and Time Warner to the lawsuit, alleging that the film was essentially a defective product that had caused people to behave irrationally after watching it. So it was an extraordinary case, a Hollywood director being asked in a Louisiana courtroom to answer for what a viewer had done after watching his work. But unfortunately, Patsy Byers didn't live to see the end of the case. She died from cancer in 1997. The family carried on the case for years until 2002, but it was finally thrown out of court and over, and Oliver Stone was cleared of any responsibility for what the film had apparently done in this case. I mean, I imagine the LSD had more of an influence than the film.
0: Yeah. Also, maybe a bit rich coming from John Grisham. I'm sure people have been murdered in John Grisham books.
17: I would say people in glass houses. We shouldn't go around drawing attention.
0: That's a very strange one. Right, so the third case is in Canada, though. And it's kind of almost like a riff on what we've been talking about. Also an exercise in gross stupidity. So anyway.
17: Becomes a bit meta. And just a shout out to Canada. We very rarely get Canadian
0: murders
17: on.
0: It's true.
17: But this killer, Mark Twitchell, he was an aspiring filmmaker from Edmonton in Canada. He was a young husband and a new father, and he'd been obsessed with making movies since a very young age. He actually had gained a bit of a following from a Star Wars fan film he had made, and he dreamed of the big time. So he was also a big fan of the TV series Dexter, which is a good TV show, to be fair. Which we all know is about a blood spatter analyst who works for police by day and is a serial killer by night, but only kills the bad guys.
0: Yeah. At the same time, you couldn't even say that was a red flag, given lots of people like that.
17: Look, Dexter is great. The revival, not great, but the original was good. So the watching Dexter became very much the blueprint for the crime movie that Mark Twitchell decided to write himself and direct. So in 2008, he rented a detached garage in a quiet suburb in the city and turned it into a studio. And with a small crew, he shot a short horror film. The plot was essentially a killer who poses as a woman on online dating sites, lures men into a garage and merges them in a Dexter-style kill room with all the sheets up on the wall. So on the 3rd of October 2008, a man called Giles had been chatting to a woman on a dating site. They arranged to meet, and when he arrived at the address, there was no woman. Instead, he was attacked by a man in a hockey mask. There was a violent struggle, but somehow Giles fought his way free and escaped. But he was super embarrassed by it, the nature of like being conned on a dating app and then going and being assaulted.
0: That's amazing. That superseded the murder attempt he experienced.
17: Yeah, so he didn't report it to the police. So, you know, Twitchum's still at it. And then a week later, on the 10th of October, a 38-year-old man named Johnny Altinger was getting ready for his first date. He met a woman online and was excited about it. But before he left, he told friends, crucially, where he was going with the address. So Johnny drove to the same garage and he never came home. Over the following days, Johnny's friends started getting emails from his account saying that he'd met a wonderful woman and that she'd whisked him away on an extended holiday to Costa Rica. His employer received his resignation email, and when they replied asking where to send his final paycheck, there was no answer. So Johnny's friends didn't buy this as an excuse. They said it wasn't like him. He must have been perpetually single and just thought that like it was very unlikely that a woman had come and fallen in love with Johnny. But they remembered the address that he had given for the date. So when police caught up with Mark Twitchell, he was driving Johnny's car. His explanation was essentially a masterpiece in bad screenwriting. He said that he had met Johnny by chance, that Johnny had indeed fallen in love with an amazing woman and then sold him the car for $40 because he didn't need it in Costa Rica.
0: Yeah.
17: And the woman was not only gorgeous, but extremely wealthy. So the police didn't buy it. They took the car and they took Mark's laptop. And in the boot of the car, they found Johnny's blood. And on the laptop, they found a document that, again, such stupidity, called SK Confessions. So it read like the diary of a man becoming a serial killer. And I imagine that's what SK stood for. It described luring a victim to a kill room. It described the attack and it described the failed attack a week earlier. And in very meticulous detail described the killing and getting rid of a body. So at trial, Mark Twitchell had to answer for this, but he said SK stood for Stephen King and that he was just a document of fiction. But he claimed the whole thing had been a prank and that there was a fight that had gone wrong and he'd acted in self-defense. The jury didn't believe it, and in April 2011, Mark Twitchell was found guilty of first-degree murder and sentenced to life in prison with no chance of parole for 25 years.
0: The fact that we know about the first guy, he must have overcome his embarrassment at some stage and decided to tell the world about his experience.
17: He wrote a book.
0: Of course he did. Yeah.
17: Got a book from it. It's called The One Who Got Away.
0: Yeah.
17: He released it a number of years later. Yeah. And ironically, a couple of years later, Mark Twitchell himself turned up on a dating site for prisoners.
0: And what did it say? How do you describe yourself?
17: He said he loved tennis, chess, and clever storytelling.
0: Yeah, well, yeah. He might.
17: God forbid a man have hobbies.
0: He might like it. He doesn't sound like he was capable of it. God, how grotesque. Cassie, thanks a million. Cassie Delaney there. You are listening to The Moncrief Show on News Talk. Want to take a break? After that, talking about telling stories, the future library.
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0: 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Just something that the Irish Times is reporting now is a bit of breaking news to do with the novelist Sally Rooney. Now, as you may well know, she has publicly voiced her support for an organisation called Palestine Action in the UK. Now, the anti-terrorism legislation in the UK has essentially banned Palestine Action. Now, apparently as a result of that, Sally Rooney's publisher, Faber & Faber, says because she's supporting Palestine Action and because because of the anti-terrorism legislation, they can't pass on to Sally Rooney any earnings from her book sales in the UK. So essentially, she'll be no longer published in the UK. Now, that's not an inconsequential thing. She sold around 2 million copies between the three novels she's published. She sold about 2 million copies of those. And now Faber and Faber do publish your work in other territories as well. But that is quite extraordinary. It sounds like it's not a thing that's being foisted on Sally Rooney by Faber and Faber. She has agreed with them that this is the situation, but obviously she's not going to withdraw her support for Palestine Action. And There you go. Wow, that's quite extraordinary. So, speaking of works of fiction, if you're a fan of Margaret Atwood and you'd like to read every word she's ever written, there's one manuscript you'll probably never see unless you defy medical science and stay alive until 2114. That's because she's contributed to the Future Library in Oslo, where contributions from invited writers are stored away. The journalist Bernadette Fallon has visited it. Good afternoon, Bernadette.
1: Hello, Sean. How you doing?
0: Could you describe for us what is the basic idea here? What are they trying to do?
1: So it's a really beautiful project. It was the idea of a Scottish artist, Katie Patterson, and it was launched in 2004. And basically, on the top floor of Oslo Library, the main city library, there's a room called the Silent Room, and it's made from wood that's wood from trees that were grown in Nordmarka Forest, which is just on the outskirts of Oslo. And this room is a beautiful carved wooden room. You walk into it, you take your shoes off. It is like literally like stepping into a forest. And all this room holds are 100 glass drawers. And in 2114, those glass drawers will be full of manuscripts. There will be 100 manuscripts in that room. So since 2014, the first manuscript was donated by Margaret Atwood to the room. And each year since and up until 2114, a new manuscript will be handed over. The manuscripts are handed over in the forest, in the clearing, which is growing the trees that will provide the paper to publish the books. So when all the manuscripts are unlocked from the drawers, the books will be published with the paper that's currently growing in the forest.
0: Yeah, and the manuscripts that are contributed, is this by invitation or can anyone do it?
1: Yeah, there's a committee in Oslo with the author and people from the city of Oslo have come together to invite authors. They basically sit down in a room apparently and they draw up a list of authors that they think they'd like to contribute, and then authors are invited. So Margaret Atwood was the first author who was invited, and obviously she's quite a coup for them. She's quite a big name because obviously the author is invited to contribute either a poem or a short story or a novel. So it's quite a big undertaking to write something that, you know, won't be published within their lifetime unless, as you say, they defy medical science and live for over 100 years.
0: And is it known, say, for instance, what Margaret Atwood has given them? Is it a novel or a short story or a poem?
1: It's completely secret. The novel is handed over, the manuscript is handed over in the forest and then it's placed in the drawer. Nobody sees it. The only person who knows what is in that manuscript is the authors themselves. Ah. It's such a nice idea.
0: Yeah. And are they all writers of fiction who are invited to contribute, or artists in general who might use the written word?
1: Well, most of them have been writers. So David Mitchell, there's no Irish authors, unfortunately.
0: But he lives David in Cork, Mitchell, so that's close enough. Yeah.
1: Yeah, so we can claim him. I mean, I did try to find out from them. Obviously, I went over to visit it in April and I had a meeting with them, and I did try to find out if any Irish authors were on the list, and obviously they wouldn't tell me. But there's an interesting woman chosen for next year's manuscript. So that was just announced last month, and it's Laurie Anderson. You know the old Superman lady?
0: Yeah.
1: Yeah, so I mean, she's an interesting one, and they said that they've chosen her for her singular ability to speak across time and for her career that spans music and visual art and technology and performance and poetry. So obviously she has written as well. She has written books, but it's not just strictly novelists that they're choosing.
0: Ah, right, okay. Is the list a fixed list, do you know, or can that change? Can they add or take away names from it?
1: They haven't produced the full list yet. So they decide every year. They meet every year and they sit down and they have a chat. They didn't want to plan too many years in advance because they say that they want to be, you know, influenced by various events or, you know, maybe what the authors are publishing or, you know, so they haven't, it isn't a set list at all. We know Laurie Anderson is next year's author, and I would imagine that even the organisers don't know the authors after that. They're kind of doing it as they go along.
0: Yeah. Okay. Well, that makes a certain amount of sense. So, but presumably, this is how many authors or artists in total are they planning to collect by the date?
1: So there'll be 100. There'll be 100.
0: Right.
1: 100 authors. So on that, when the project comes to an end in 2114, and all the drawers are open, there'll be 100 manuscripts there, unread manuscripts.
0: Ah, right. When you go into the building then, can you is it possible to tell which drawers have a manuscript in them and which don't?
1: No. So in the room, all the light in the room, like I say, it's made from wood. It's a really beautiful space. And the only light is coming from the drawers. There's 100 glass drawers set into the walls and they're all lit. So no, you don't know which drawers and you can't prise them open. I did have a little go, but you can't. Like they're sealed. They're properly sealed. Nobody will see those words until 2114.
0: And it's on the top floor of a library. So is it the library system that's paid for all this?
1: It's actually the city of Norway that's paid for it. I mean, when I was chatting to the artist, Katie Patterson, about it, she said that, you know, Norway was one of the few countries where she could imagine, you know, actually taking this on, because it is, you know, it's quite an act of faith and hope for them. And basically the producer who I also met when I went there, who works for the city of Oslo, she said she went to the councillors, or I suppose whoever runs the city, and said, look, I need a forest. And they said, yeah, that's grand. You can have a forest. So, I mean, because the idea, obviously, is that, you know, we don't even know if that, you know, will that forest last? You know, with climate change, those trees might die. It might not see the light of day. And yeah. Also, will people even be reading books, you know, in 100 years' time? Like, there's, you know, less and less people are reading books. Kids don't read books as much anymore. So will there be books? You know, will some of the languages have lasted? Like, for example, one of the authors, Sijón, is from Iceland and has written in Icelandic, you know, and made the point that that is a minority language because of such a small population there. So will people even still be able to understand some of the languages that the books have been written in?
0: Yeah, well, I'm sure a lot of Icelanders will hope that's the case. And also as well, the organisers of this, I assume, or do they have plans in place about who will take over their work? Because they probably won't be alive when 2114 rolls around.
1: Yeah, and I mean, it's very moving. And when I've spoken to the people about it, I mean, people are reduced to tears because, you know, they know that they won't be around to see this. And, you know, they're talking about, you know, hopefully they're, you know, future generations, you know, they're talking about maybe their grandchildren will be around to see it, or the great grandchildren. But yes, obviously it's a massive project because it has to be handed down to a whole new group of people, because the people who are running it now won't be around to do it. The producer that I spoke to in Oslo, Anne-Beat Hovind, says that it's about the brain's capacity to imagine, because if we stop imagining, we lose hope. So it is, she's described it as an act of radical hope, which I think it is.
0: Yeah, and like they will use, because it is, as you say, it is set in a forest. Will all the trees in the forest be required to print these books, or do they know?
1: There's a clearing in the forest, so they knock down a certain number of trees to build the silent room in the library. It's a managed forest, just like say, they're not going in with chainsaws and just knocking things down willy-nilly. So it's a managed forest, it's managed sustainably. Anything that's, you know, removed is replaced. But there's a particular part of the forest that is called the Future Library Project, and you can visit that. It's a very easy trip from Oslo. There's a train goes right to the forest. Oslo is such a beautiful city. I hadn't realised. It's easy to get, you know, you're in the middle of the city, but you hop on a train and it goes up into the mountains and you get off and you're literally in a forest. It drops you on the edge of a forest and you can walk to it where the clearing is. And it's a really beautiful thing just to sit there in the clearing and look at the little trees growing and to think that in, you know, 100 years, they will be the words of these authors.
0: Mm. And it's an act of faith on the part of the authors as well, I would imagine, because this is work that might be tempted to show the world now, but they're saying, no, after my death, yeah, I want people to read this.
1: Yeah. Yes, exactly. Yeah. So even just the act of creating something that will be, you know, I suppose a bit of a legacy for you as well, isn't it? It could end up being the thing that you're best known for, but you'll have no knowledge of it because you won't be there when it gets published.
0: Yeah. Bernadette, thank you so much for telling us about that. That's the journalist Bernadette Fallon there. You are listening to the Moncrief Show on News Talk. We'll take a break, back in a couple of minutes.
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32: It's 3 o'clock. Good afternoon. A relative of the 4 members of the same family murdered in Waterford is calling on those responsible to hand themselves in to Gardaí. An investigation is continuing into the deaths of Philip and Kim English and 2 of their children in a suspected arson attack in Birchwood yesterday. 2 other children remain in critical condition in hospital. Gardaí have seized electronic devices and vehicles after carrying out searches in Waterford City. Relatives visited the scene of the attack this afternoon, including Philip's uncle.
33: Ever know they want to turn up and say, own up whoever done it, because at the end of the day we have a loss of a family now wiped out.
32: Up to 2,000 picket lines are in place at schools, hospitals, courts, libraries and more this afternoon. The ongoing public sector pay dispute has resulted in more than 300,000 workers taking part in a 24-hour work stoppage. Valerie Keane, a court registrar in Kildare, is angry and disappointed with the government.
14: You know, it's very easy blame the unions, you know, but why do we have unions? To help workers, you know, so we're just following the union's recommendations and we don't have any other choice.
32: Outside Leinster House, Sinn Féin leader Mary Lou MacDonald said the Taoiseach needs to get involved.
15: The very idea that the government is playing a game of semantics or a game of chicken and brinkmanship with workers and refusing to acknowledge that pay will in fact be the core item and the first item up for discussion is absolutely incomprehensible to me.
32: Russian attacks on Ukraine's energy infrastructure have left 600,000 people without electricity. President Vladimir Zelensky is accusing Moscow of showing disrespect towards the United States following Donald Trump's announcement of a ceasefire covering energy facilities. Ukraine says it received no advance warning from its allies about the latest missile launches. And to the UK, where Russell Brand has been accused of being a ruthless predator as his rape and sexual assault trial gets underway in London. Prosecutors say women were simply a means to an end for him as they set out their case at Southwark Crown Court. The comedian denies seven offences against six women between 1999 and 2009. That's it for now. More at four.
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18: Good afternoon, I'm Eve Conway. The Republic of Ireland will play the home leg of their World Cup playoff final at the Aviva Stadium in Dublin. The girls in green will face Poland in December after winning 12-0 on aggregate against Kazakhstan at Porky Cueve. Head coach Carla Ward is looking forward to a tough game against a world-class side.
19: We both know an awful lot about each other. They're a good side, really good side. They've got world-class players and one of the best in Bajor, and we know what we're going to face. We knew when the draw come out it was the toughest, but look, if we're going to do things, we've got to do, you know, sometimes you've got to go the hard way around to get to ultimately where you want to get to.
18: Irish striker Troy Parrott will be hoping to bag his second Champions League goal for Real Betis. The Spanish club hosts Porto tonight with kick-off at 8 p.m. While Manchester City play their first home match since being found guilty of breaching over 100 Premier League financial rules tonight. They face defending champions PSG. And finally, cyclist Lara Gillespie has won a silver medal at the UCI Track Cycling World Championships in Shanghai. She came second out of 24 competitors in the scratch race, and her next race of the championships is on Friday. To hear live commentary of the League of Ireland every Friday, download the Go Loud app now.
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32: Well, dry conditions for a time in many areas with rain developing in the west and northwest later. Highest temperatures 14 to 17 degrees. 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
20: And you're referring to President Trump.
21: Oh my God, is he here? Where?
20: No, he's not here.
21: Oh, okay. That would have been shocking.
20: If he were here?
21: Yeah,
20: why?
21: Because he didn't tweet about it first! He never stops! I can't leave him for a second. I turn my back and he's tweeted again. He does it from the Oval Office, from the front lawn, from the back lawn, from the side lawn, the kitchen and the toilet! Do you know how many times I've begged him to stop the toilet tweeting?
20: So Larry, how long have you worked for the president?
21: About 4 hours.
20: He hired you 4 hours ago.
21: Well, he fired me before breakfast, then rehired me after lunch.
20: Oh,
21: you heard of Taco Tuesdays? Yeah, Trump has firing Fridays.
20: And what does Melania say when people get fired?
21: Take me with you.
0: That was the comedian Jeff Dunham there. A bit of a time capsule there. His whole bit there was about probably in the first term of Trump when people got fired on a regular basis. But it's relevant given what we were talking about in the last hour, given that he has a new press secretary. You are listening to The Moncrief Show on News Talk. 087 1400 106 is our WhatsApp number. Now, you'll be aware of the botched execution of Krista Pike that took place at the end of last month. Despite two supposedly lethal injections, she lived and is in a serious condition in hospital. And while that was grotesque, obviously, all executions are gruesome. In the course of his work as Washington correspondent of the Irish Times, Conor O'Cleary witnessed one take place. Good afternoon, Conor.
1: Hello, Sean.
0: No, as I understand it, it's a requirement that they have to have witnesses to it.
1: Yes, they do. They have to have state witnesses and two journalists at the executions in Florida.
0: Yeah, and this is just, or does that vary from state to state?
1: I beg your pardon?
0: Does it vary from state to state?
1: I'm not aware of that. Yeah. I applied to witness an execution in Jacksonville, Florida on the 23rd of August 1993.
0: Yeah.
1: And I know that there were two journalists there who said they had to be there.
0: Mm-hmm.
1: When I applied to witness the execution, I was assigned this execution of a man called Michael Dorischer, who was a very unpleasant individual and had killed his girlfriend, his girlfriend's two children, one of whom was his own, his flatmate, and a shopkeeper. So I assume that the other people who witnessed it with me were required to be there by the state. There were about eight people in the observation booth, and they were from the state.
0: Yeah, and the method of education was the electric chair.
1: It was by electric chair.
0: Yeah. What was the atmosphere in an observation room like that?
1: It was very quiet. First of all, I should tell you that when I arrived at the execution center, which was the penitential facility in Jacksonville, it was 6 in the morning, and I was relieved of my belt, my tape recorder, my pen, and I was handed a sheet of paper and a pencil. I was escorted to a small room which had a glass wall through which I could see another small room on which sat an electric chair, which the people in the prison cheerfully called Old Sparky.
0: Yeah.
1: And we were sat in the room. It was very, very quiet. Nobody spoke. We were all waiting for something pretty awful to happen.
0: Yeah. And how long did you have to wait for? Because I would imagine the longer you're there, the more tense the atmosphere might be.
1: Yes, we had to wait. There was a phone installed in the execution room, and there was a gentleman standing beside that waiting to see if there would be a call from the governor's office with a last-minute reprieve. Mm. So we had to go through that. He did not make the call, so eventually Michael Dorischer was brought in. He was sat down on the chair. He was strapped by his chest and his arms and his legs.
0: Mm. And what was his demeanour with all that?
1: His demeanour was, he just did it. He was about 35 years old, tall, expressionless. But we didn't have much time to look at his expression because they then put a mask over his head and they taped his mouth with a leather strap. And then one of the
0: I assume that's because of what will happen to him when he becomes executed.
1: Yeah, and maybe at least we weren't going to see his face when he's executed.
0: Yeah.
1: But then an electrode was placed beneath his right knee with a sponge. And at precisely 7 o'clock, an executioner who was out of sight, state killer if you like, or a hired killer who got $150 to pull the switch. When he pulled the switch, smoke arose from Dorischer's right knee and his hand sort of became paralyzed and with a thumb sticking out in a very unnatural position. And then two physicians came and with stethoscopes to see had he died. But he hadn't died. He was supposed to die right away.
0: Oh.
1: And throughout a period of 6 minutes, they kept testing him and found he was still alive. And he didn't die until 6 minutes later. And I know from reading up on autopsies that are performed after electroshock executions that the patient actually fries. And his liver can be too hot to touch in an autopsy afterwards. So it was pretty gruesome all around.
0: Yeah. But, and so the electrocuting process was pretty, it's one jolt that's delivered, is that it? And then you're kind of spending minutes waiting for the person to die.
1: One jolt, you didn't get a second jolt.
0: Yeah. And while that was going on, utter silence in the room, I assume.
1: Utter silence.
0: Yeah.
1: Utter silence. Nobody spoke until afterwards when we left the prison and I was given back my belt and my tape recorder and my pen. And outside, I spoke to the two journalists who, I don't know if they regularly went to executions, but their demeanour was that they did. Mm. I know that there's one journalist in Florida who has witnessed 1,000 executions. He's obviously assigned to it by his news desk every time there's an execution. And one of them said to me, I must say I was shaking and I took a cigarette from one of them and smoked it right down, even though I didn't smoke at the time.
0: Yes.
1: And one of them said to me, executions are a way of life in Florida. So I thought that was rather odd attempt at humour.
0: Yeah. But the person who gave you the cigarette, this reporter, was quite blasé about it?
1: Well, totally blasé.

0: movie called Dead Man Walking, Sean Penn. And while I was watching the execution about to take place, I suddenly burst into tears. Now, I'm not a person who bursts into tears easily.
1: Yeah.
0: So obviously, I came away feeling I'd handled it very professionally, but something underneath was obviously troubling me.
1: Yeah.
0: And I can remember every aspect of that execution to this day, every detail.
1: Yeah. I suppose the thing you'd kind of, obviously he was a terrible person, this person who was executed, he committed horrendous crimes, but it feels almost like from that brutalizing process spreads out to the purveyors of supposed justice then, that they become brutalized by this too.
0: Yes, I think all executions brutalize the state itself. You know, if a person as evil, if you want to use that word, as Michael Durocher, he was actually killed by the state when he was defenseless. And for the state to have a hired killer pull a switch and kill somebody is demeaning. And there are many arguments against capital punishment, which one of the reasons why I'm so against it. You know, innocent people have been hanged or put in the electric chair. The execution is final and irreversible. It's something that I've been against all my life.
1: Yeah, but from your time in the United States, particularly in those states where it was still practiced, was there an argument or a feeling that it did have a deterrent effect, or that this was justice in some sort of?
0: Well, I think the argument is pretty well settled that it doesn't have a deterrent effect, and it's really state revenge for somebody committing a crime. I know that the number of executions in the United States, the reason I went was because there was a debate about whether execution should continue or not in the mid-1990s. I do know that since 2000, the number of executions in the United States has declined from 85 to about 47. Though since Trump has taken office for a second term, the number of executions has gone up again. For example, in Florida, there was one execution 3 years ago. Last year it was 47. Last year it was 19. And this year it's already 19. And the last execution was yesterday. There were two people assigned to be executed in the same prison, in the same room where I witnessed Durocher being killed. One of them was 72 years old, and his crime had been committed when he was 22. In 1976, where he killed a woman, and he's been on death row all that time.
1: Yeah.
0: The second, his execution didn't go ahead because he got a last minute reprieve because he had got dementia and he thought George W. Bush was still the president.
1: The
0: other person was a 65-year-old man who had killed his cellmate about 12 years beforehand, and he was executed with three injections, which succeeded, unlike Christa Pike's experience.
1: Yeah. So the proposal that they have, or it seems to be more than a proposal, that from Pete Hegseth to this chap who's going to be shot, executed by firing squad, and they want to live stream it.
0: Yeah. Now this is going to be the first public execution since 1936.
1: Yeah.
0: When a black person was hanged, I think it was in Tennessee, but I may be corrected on that. He was hanged in front of a crowd of 20,000 people who had spent the evening before at parties, hangman parties. And that was the last official public execution. But there was one other in between, and that was the execution of Timothy McVeigh, who was found guilty of the Oklahoma bombing.
1: Mm.
0: And he was executed with injection. His execution was broadcast to 2,500 people who were the relatives and people who suffered because of the explosion. And they were brought to a federal facility and watched it on television. So that was basically a public execution.
1: Yeah.
0: Though only 230 turned up.
1: Yeah. You'd wonder what people might derive from that. especially if you've been affected by a person's crimes.
0: Yeah, well, this is a problem where the state wants to show that it is

0: meeting a brutal act with a brutal act.
1: Mm.
0: And it is a brutal act to kill somebody who's defenseless.
1: Yeah. Gosh, it's extraordinary. Anne says, I feel physically sick listening to Connor's description of the execution. It is a barbaric practice, as in locking up very young people for life without parole in the US. When someone is sentenced to be executed, why does it take years until they're executed? Andreas wants to know, I assume, because there's multiple appeals along the way.
0: Yeah, the reason for the delays, first of all, you need a lawyer to represent you, and they're very badly played, so it might be 4 or 5 years before they can get a lawyer. After that, there are multiple appeals, and there are requirements on the statute book that they have to go to a Supreme Court, they have to be appealed, and that can take a long time, but 20, 30, 40 years is common, and I think that's cruel and unusual punishment in itself.
1: Yeah.
0: Waiting for the morning when you're going to be killed rather brutally.
1: Connor, thank you very much for coming in to share that with us. That was Connor O'Cleary there describing one particularly gruesome period when he was in, a Washington correspondent of the Irish Times. 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We'll take a break after that, parenting.
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1: 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Good afternoon,
16: afternoon,
1: Joanna.
16: Afternoon, Sean.
1: Right, my 15-year-old has had constant daily tantrums lately. It's always when I say no to him, but it could be no to something very minor, and he'll have a complete meltdown. My partner says I'm too soft on him, but I think he's too young for discipline. I don't know how to broach discipline when he's really just a baby. Any advice?
16: Ah, I mean, he is just a baby. Yeah. You know, 15 months is so young. And one of the main things that is both enlightening and frustrating in equal measure about parenting 15-month-olds is you can't discipline them in the way that you can't consequence behavior. Because they're 15 months old, like they haven't, like you're just concocting yourself or driving yourself nuts trying to do that. However, meaningful discipline aims to teach the behavior you want to see rather than punish behavior you don't want to see. You can start that from the very, very beginning. So when he's doing something, and of many things he's going to do, it's a gentle yet firm no. Like, you come down to his level, take his little hands when you come down to his level so you're not at the perfect height for a slap. Keep his hands in yours, give them a little rub or just sway them gently side to side, gentle yet firm, no, then redirection and distraction towards the thing you'd like him to do. Because when this parent is saying, it could be something minor that he's saying no to, nothing is minor for a 15-month-old.
1: Yes.
16: Everything is a big deal. So everything is over and above, and they have such limited range of expression. They can't speak. I mean, words are probably sounds at this stage and only emerging with a couple of sounds and words that have meaning. You're thinking those phonemes. So he might be doing a bit of a no or a sound of that effect, or he'll have his own version of that. But it's more when you say no, it is you saying, I am putting a boundary in place. That is your job as parent. His job as child is to test and defy that limit. It's to push against it, shout, roar, tantrum. This is all very typical development stuff.
1: Yeah.
16: And, you know, as they get older and they can express themselves verbally, they rely less on behavior. But at his age, he only has behavior. So I wouldn't, you know, pathologize this. I wouldn't be worried about this. I would change what you're doing, but there is no disciplining or consequencing a small child. It wouldn't be, while it would be pointless, it also wouldn't be the right thing to do for, you wouldn't understand it at all. So redirection and distraction, but of course you say no to whatever behavior is going on, aiming to show him what you'd like him to do, but he needs you to do that with and for him. So redirection and distraction is you moving with him to something else, staying with him until he's engaged in that, and managing your expectations as to how much he can do on his own without you anyway.
1: Yeah, given he's only 15 months old, is he ahead of the curve slightly? He's entered the terrible twos already.
16: He might be hitting them a little early, but some of them do. Some of them do it quick and with bells on.
1: See that tantrum? He's a very advanced
16: tantrum.
1: That's a positive reframing there. I'm a single mum of four. My two youngest are 2 and 3. They still both use soothers, and I'm really starting to feel like it's time to get rid of them. I particularly noticed with my 3-year-old since he started play school. His speech doesn't seem as clear as other children, and he definitely has less words. I think having the soother so much is affecting his speech. I know there are comforts for both of them, though I'm torn about the best way to approach it. Would you recommend going cold turkey and getting rid of them completely? Or is it better to start by only allowing them at bedtime and gradually phasing them out? How long did it take for your little ones to adjust? Any tips would be really appreciated. Well, that's how long is a piece of string?
16: Is a piece of string? We actually had something like this recently enough. And I think sometimes that often brings up other questions similar. These are younger children this time, though, I'm noticing that we're talking about. Now, just very quickly, I just note this parent's observation that the three-year-old's speech doesn't seem as clear as other children. And making that correlation, is it the Dodi? It could be, Sean. It also might not be.
1: Yeah.
16: So
1: yeah.
16: I would like this parent to also book in with your public health nurse just for three-year-old developmental check, just saying you have concerns about speech and could they meet with you? I think that would be well worth doing. Anyway, I just don't want to presume it's the Dodi. Might be, but it might not be. So let's just get that looked at. I think cold turkey is definitely one tried and tested method. Dodies are gone. You have painful, I'd like to say a few days, could be a week, could be a week and a half, let's be honest. And then they're gone. But it really calls on you. And this is a single mom of four kids.
1: Yeah.
16: Okay, so it would call on you to be really calm, really consistent, and see it through that way. Another way that I would probably lean into is phasing the Dodies out. And you'll know your kids. You'll know, look, are we better off just getting rid of them or doing it this way? But phasing it out might be that you reduce to the time of the day that they can have it. No Dodies out of the house. No Dodies during the daytime. Only at nighttime.
1: Yeah.
16: And then it's only while falling asleep and you go in and pop them out of their mouths when they're asleep and they're gone. They're not there when they wake up. You know, so you phase it out gradually. And then I do think don't do anything like this if there's other transitional stuff going on. Like if that three-year-old has started play school, where are we now? We're mid-October. So he's a good 6 weeks in. If there's going to be a little midterm break, I wouldn't start the Dodi weaning just before a break. Do you know what I'm saying?
1: Yeah, yeah.
16: I would like everything else to be calm when you start doing that. I also think for little ones, it's lovely to bring some magic into this and invite the Dodi fairy to come to your house. Mm-hmm. You could all sit down and do a picture together and invite the Dodi fairy to collect the Dodies and maybe leave a little treat in exchange. The Dodi fairy is very good at a swap program. So you could do that and maybe for a soft toy. The only thing is make sure that you remind the fairy of all the hiding places the Dodies in the house like to rest so that they're all collected and a rogue Dodi isn't accidentally left behind.
1: Well, no, but you know yourself, like you'll find 1 year later
16: 100%.
1: Under the bed or something, you know, covered in
16: somewhere you didn't know they had a little hiding place that they like as well. So just do a sweep like that. But yes, at this age, I do think I would certainly start phasing them out.
1: Is there an issue, given that the 2 and the 3-year-old, very close in age, if you start weaning the 3-year-old off it, do you have to do the same for the 2-year-old?
16: I think so.
1: Yeah.
16: Otherwise, that 3-year-old's going to rob the 2-year-old's Dodies.
1: Yeah, yeah.
16: I mean, I would.
1: Yeah,
16: you know,
1: absolutely.
16: So, I think if you're doing one, do both. And look, there are all kinds of other people are going to advise you from a dental perspective, from a speech and language perspective, to actually phase the Dodies out as soon as you can.
1: Yeah. Yeah, absolutely. My 8-year-old daughter is really struggling emotionally with a friendship situation at school. I'm not sure how to help her. Since the beginning of the school year in September, she has increasingly been excluded by the 2 girls she considers her closest friends. She originally became best friends with one of the girls when they were in play school. They'd been very close for years. The other girl joined their school about 2 years ago, and the 3 girls gradually became a little trio. Over the past few months, however, the dynamic has changed. The other 2 girls seem to have teamed up, and my daughter is frequently left out, excluded from games and conversations, and sometimes subjected to comments that are quite mean. Her teacher is aware of some of the behaviour and has addressed the unkind comments at school, but obviously can't control what happens outside of school or dictate who the girls choose to spend time with. The hardest part is seeing how much this is affecting my daughter. She's genuinely heartbroken and often comes home upset. She keeps asking me, what did I do wrong? And seems to believe that there must be something wrong with her that has caused her friends to stop wanting her around. She's also very reluctant to try and make new friends. I've encouraged her to talk to other children and join in different groups, but she won't. I don't want to make things worse by interfering too much, confronting the other parents, or making my daughter feel that I'm taking over. At the same time, I don't want to simply tell her to ignore them when she's clearly hurting. I'm struggling with the balance between teaching her to stand up for herself and helping her to learn when to walk away. How much should I intervene as a parent? And how can I help her understand that being excluded doesn't mean she's done something wrong or that there's something wrong with her?
16: Yeah, I mean, great that you've spoken to the teacher about mean comments, because that's where it's crossing a line. That's happening in school and the teacher can do something about that. So that was the right thing to do. You might want to link back in with the teacher and just check, has that resolved those comments in school? But also maybe the teacher could creatively do a movement of seating arrangement in the class and just mix everybody up a bit and strategically place her with some new pals that teachers know. They're with those kids every day.
1: Yeah.
16: They know actually she would make a good connection here, or she would be closely aligned with those kids, that she could maybe encourage a connection that way by having her sit during class time with other kids. That could certainly help. What I would say, though, is, and the best thing, I think this parent is actually half answering their own question, if I'm honest with you, as it goes on. The best thing that you're going to do and that will help your daughter is to listen to her with empathy.
1: Yeah.
16: Just listen to her while she's upset about this, while she's talking about it. Give her space to cry. Don't jump in too quick and rescue her from the crying and say, go and do this and go and make new friends and sit with others, because she's not ready to hear that just yet. And she's allowed to feel sad. What we want is that she doesn't feel alone in feeling sad, that she knows that she can feel sad with you.
1: Yeah.
16: That you're there with her. We don't want her to feel isolated with those feelings. She's only 8 years old, but you know what, Sean, and we've spoken about this before, that is the peak age for friendship dynamics to emerge, for especially girls.
1: Yeah, yeah.
16: Like, it is so, so common. I'd say most parents of children that age are going, yeah, we've been there. We've negotiated something like that. And I don't say that to minimize the experience, but just to kind of say, it is something that is very, very common at this age group. So you are going to do as you are doing, you know, listen to her, but then tell her, you know, when she's like, what have I done wrong? I feel like I've done something wrong. No, you've done nothing wrong. And if she's like, but I must have, actually say to her, okay, well, what is it? What do you think you could have done wrong? Have her really interrogate that. And if she's like, well, I didn't, say, yeah, I didn't think you had. So it's not you, but you're gently explaining sometimes people change and friendships change over time. And with a carefully curated version of your own story, you might share, I also remember having a good friend or a couple of good friends and our friendship group changed and it was really hard. So she knows it's not just happening to her. But I do think you validate for her, it is very difficult. It's not nice. And sometimes when it happens, it's really, really sad.
1: Yeah.
16: So you're saying, yeah, you didn't do anything. This is not nice. Of course you feel this way. But you're not rescuing her. Do you know what I mean? I think like a friendship change is huge impact.
1: It's heartbreaking for and kind of mourning it as well.
16: There is. And so we have to give that kind of space for it. And also because they're grappling in confusion going, I don't know what happened here. It's not like there was a big row that I can say, well, that's the reason. And that's very difficult. As an adult, you know yourself, if someone suddenly, your friend starts ghosting you and doesn't want to be your friend anymore, you also might think, I do something? What happened here?
1: And she's 8, so she's been friends with one of the girls for half her life.
16: And that's massive. And there may have been a level of dependence in that friendship as well. And when you go into, I know it's nice when they go into big school and they've already got a friend, but it can limit them meeting other kids because they lean into those pre-existing connections.
1: Yeah.
16: So yes, draw her interest and focus to other kids, but you're going to do that by you being interested and focused in other kids. So after school, be very careful that you're not, what happened today? How was so-and-so today? Because she will keep giving you information in answer to that question, but instead saying, oh, I saw this person. You know, I was thinking about the fun you guys had when you were at whatever. And you know, is she somebody that you'd like to have over to our house for a little play at some stage? We're coming up to midterm, that kind of thing. You know, that you can get a little bit more, I'm really interested in her. I notice she has a school bag that has the favorite character that you like. You have that in common. Doing little things that you're noticing so she notices.
1: Yeah. Yeah. Is that a gradual process in also perhaps with disentangling her from mm-hmm. the previous two girls? Because, you know, is it like, okay, we're going to invite these new people over, but we're not going to invite
16: yeah.
1: the others anymore? Or if...
16: Well, I think, yes. Yes and no. You're yeah. not going to make an announcement like that. Yes. You know, we're not inviting those yeah. other kids, because children have this tricky little way of finding their way back to each other when, as parents, you've gotten cross on their behalf.
1: Yeah.
16: And you've
1: yeah.
16: gotten hurt and offended on their behalf. And they're like, we're friends again. And you're like, I'm not on board with this. I don't want them in the house anymore. And then it becomes very complicated. I would simply say, let's have someone else over.
1: Yeah.
16: And just gently reminding her that somebody who's your friend would never want you to be upset or crying. You know, yeah. people who are your friend want you to be happy and having fun. And then you can practically draw her attention to who in your class do you find you smile with.
1: Yeah. Okay, that's a good way of putting it. Yes.
16: Yeah.
1: Yeah. My son will be turning 7 soon. Recently, he's become very anxious about death. Last week, while he was getting into bed, he became very upset and started crying. He told me he didn't want to grow up because that would mean his dad and I would get old and eventually die. He said he wanted our family to stay together forever and didn't want anyone to die. He hasn't experienced the direct loss of a loved one. A little over a year ago, a friend of mine passed away. Mm. And we briefly explained why Mum was sad. A girl in another class at school also lost her father a few years ago. I've also noticed that many of his role-playing games lately involve soldiers, knights, and death, which makes me wonder whether he's trying to process these thoughts and fears through play, or am I overthinking that? Perhaps this concern is normal for his age. How should I approach this with him? I want to comfort him and reassure him that we will have a long, happy life together, but I know I can't honestly promise that we will never die.
16: Do you know,
1: yeah.
16: we talk about death so much on this,
1: yes,
16: don't we?
1: Yeah.
16: Yeah. But because this is such a universal experience, and actually between the ages of 4 and 6, exactly where he is, he hasn't turned 7 yet, children do become really fascinated by death, even when they haven't had an experience of death. So it is a developmental interest. I love the fact that he's playing with death in his play. Again, it's very developmentally healthy to do so. Nobody should be panicking. And if you really pay attention, what you'll see is that the permanence of death is rarely understood by them, because they kill things in their yeah. play and then they magically bring them back to life.
1: Is that part of the process?
16: It is
1: understanding
16: yeah.
1: this is death is forever.
16: And they yeah. do not know that between yeah. 4 and 6. And, you know, even when their brains are trying to go, but that means I don't see them again, that's an overwhelming consideration.
1: Mm.
16: And they still don't get the permanence of it, in that they think you're somewhere else, but you're still you. And
1: yeah,
16: why
1: yeah.
16: can't I get to you and talk to you and see you? So it tends to be more 8 years old, actually, and upwards, that the true permanence and understanding of death is understood.
1: Mm.
16: And then they go into a sort of more darker interest in, well, what happens after?
1: Yeah.
16: You know,
1: yeah.
16: they can get very scientific, let me put it that way, about those kinds of questions. So I think what you have to do is actually normalize death without scaring him. Okay.
1: Yeah.
16: So it isn't a no, don't think like that, or don't, but just saying, yeah, death is a scary thought.
1: Yeah.
16: Because it is. Yeah. And, you know, it's not nice to think about people you love dying, because you would be so sad. That's, you know, we love them and we would miss them terribly. And we're no, you know, because you're saying he hasn't had any loss of a loved one, that we haven't had that experience as yet. You know, you're going to not make promises, never make promises about we won't die, we will live forever. You know, no. We hope that, but we can't guarantee yeah. that. So what you're going to do is focus on how much fun you all have together, focus on how you are active and healthy and you stay well, and that you really enjoy hanging out together as a family and celebrating and having fun, and that's going to be your focus, and that nobody is sick. And if anything changes, that you would absolutely talk to him and explain it. But what you can't do is stop him worrying about this right now. I think he's trying to understand something that is really very, very abstract. The play is where I would go. I think encourage that play and, where possible, join in with it with him. You know, and if his knights and his soldiers and horses, somebody has died, when you're in the play, you can say, oh, I'm really sad that that person has died, and that's what's happened here. Children are exposed, John, to so much at the moment in our world. You know, there's a lot of imagery and news stories that are bringing death into their understanding before they can process it. I would also have books that do deal with this topic. Now, you don't have to strategically place them in a really obvious way, but something that you simply integrate into the book collection as there. Please read all of these yourself before you put them on the shelf. So I would say go to the library first, have a good read and see, oh, that would work or that wouldn't. If nothing else, it gives you a sort of expression and vocabulary about how you're going to talk about it. I always think Molly Potter's Let's Talk About When Someone Dies is detailed. No, it is detailed. I do want to emphasize that. But it gives a very rich, she doesn't shy away from talking about difficult things with children. She respects their intelligence and that they're able for this information. So that's a good one. I always think Patrice Carse, The Invisible String, talks about staying connected, even when you're not with somebody. And I love Britta Teckentrup's books. They're beautifully illustrated. I think she deals, there's a lovely one about anger that I really like as well. But she has a lot of books like that. But one of them is called The Memory Tree. And it's a lovely way of, it's animals. So you've that degree of separation that it's not happening to people that I know.
1: Yeah.
16: And the animals, you know, go into the woods and somebody dies. But it's about how they all come together and they hold the memory of that person. Mm. So while their little friend is gone, they have each other to support and remember. And I think that's an important message when we think and talk about death with children.
1: Yeah. Okay, one last question. And this is kind of sad as well. And I should warn listeners, it mentions the C word, as in Christmas. My wife and myself separated last January. We're not getting on. We have not been getting on for several years. I finally moved out. Now I live with my mom. I thought things might improve with us living apart, but in fact, they seem to have got worse. It's been very hard for the past year to see my two children, a 4-year-old girl, 6-year-old boy. Through the court, I've been granted weekend access and once during the week. This has been going okay, though my kids are reluctant to stay with me at their granny's house, but they live nearby. They often prefer to go home and sleep in their own beds. Over Christmas, the court ruled that I can see my children on Stephen's Day and the New Year, but they will stay with their mum for Christmas Eve and all of Christmas Day. As we come closer to Christmas, I realise how much I'm going to miss them this year. I feel I've been treated unfairly and I'm cut out of a lot of their lives. I actually feel in a much worse position than I was last Christmas. Even though there was a tension between my wife and I, at least I was there with the kids. Now I'll be alone. Any advice on what to do to make it easier or better?
16: Oh, it's sad.
1: Yeah.
16: You know, there's so much loss in this, isn't there? And this is the first Christmas as a separated family. And so it's never going to be easy.
1: Yeah.
16: Because this is new. All of this is uncharted territory. So it is going to be challenging. But this idea of now I will be alone, please ensure you're not.
1: Yeah.
16: Please ensure, you know, you live with your mom. So can you be around your own family for the, I'm thinking Christmas Eve, Christmas Day. I would also add in, when emotions are running high, avoid alcohol on these days because it's not going to help. And make sure you get up and out for movement and walks, activity.
1: Mm.
16: And I think structuring your day and knowing, okay, this is what I'm going to do and this is what is helpful. It's helpful, but it's not going to suddenly spark joy, Sean. Yeah, I do want to be realistic about that, that this is going to be difficult and challenging. These children are really young.
1: Yeah.
16: They're really, really young. So when they say they want to go home and sleep in their own beds, that's really normal for kids their age.
1: Yeah.
16: That's not a rejection of their parent.
1: Yeah.
16: You know, it's just saying, well, I don't want to go to bed and I always sleep in my bed. You know, so they just can't hold that duality in mind. Certainly not yet, but it's not a rejection of this parent. And I just think this sounds like communication is tense, okay?
1: Mm.
16: It just seems in this letter, communication between parents is tense. It is going to stand to this parent, both parents, if I'm honest, but also the kids, to work on strengthening and enhancing co-parenting communication.
1: Yeah.
16: That means the art of biting your tongue, the art of picking your battles, the art of rising above it and staying focused on, I want to make sure that our kids can see us being pleasant to each other, that our kids know that we can communicate with each other about them, about nothing else, but about them. And over time, that might lend itself to some more flexibility around access at key times of the year. And, you know, perhaps the court said it's year on, year off. I don't know the details of that. But if you work towards that, flexibility should come. In the meantime, though, Sean, all I could say is focus on the quality, relational quality of the time you have with your children over the quantity. If you start obsessing about, I only see them here and here, that's going to be very disheartening for you. Try to reframe it in your head as, what can I do when I see them?
1: Yeah.
16: Because you can get a lot in there. Focus on making your Stevens's Day fun and playful and about connection and playing games together.
1: Joanna, thanks for a million as ever. Joanna Fortune there. You are listening to the Moncrief Show on News Talk. We're going to take a break after that. The Underwire Bra is back.
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1: You are listening to the Moncrief Show on News Talk. Now, the underwire bra is back. Or is it? Many designers have featured them on the catwalks. Plenty of celebrities have been pictured wearing them too. But this is against a trend where women are favouring comfort over style and in many cases opting not to wear a bra at all. Sinead Sanderson from the bra shop Peaches and Cream joins us now. Sinead, good afternoon.
5: Good afternoon.
1: At least two women have said to me this afternoon, it went away. Obviously, they were still wearing them. And just as an educational moment for the unboobed who might be listening, what does an underwire bra do?
5: It provides more support and structure.
1: Yeah.
5: So obviously we're a steadfast fan of the underwire bra because you're going to get the support, lift and structure that you need. Also the longevity. The non-wire bra, although come on in spades, and particularly since COVID and the whole trend of the casual after that and working from home, they are much better now than they ever were. But fabric is never going to cut it when it comes to structure and for it to last, basically. But also, there isn't enough support in a fabric bra for the larger cup sizes.
1: Right, okay. And when you say structure, if it's unstructured, what are you getting?
5: So you're just getting a piece of fabric that's stitched correctly and kind of cleverly, but it wraps around you. You know, a lot of people in the non-wired world might buy a bra and wonder why after 2 or 3 months the bra is no longer doing anything for them because the fabric is just stretched out. The wire will hold its shape for far longer. There's a lot of engineering that goes into a wire.
1: Right.
5: There's the U shape, the C shape, there's flexi wires. There's been an awful lot of work that's gone into that end of the bra industry.
1: Mm.
5: And I can't argue any other way that a wire bra is the best thing for you. However, you know, as body changes, as decades go on, what you need now will change to what you needed 5 years ago. And it's important to constantly get fitted and get checked. For me, I can't last more than 8 hours in my bra anymore, whereas I used to be all day long. So there is different things I'll do. When I go home, I might transition into a non-wired bra. But for the bulk of my day, you're not going to match the support of a wired bra.
1: Yeah, okay. And there was a trend, and it seemed to be in a COVID thing, where people working at home and no bras at all kind of thing. And is that, are there signs of that changing now?
5: Very much so. I think people realise quite quickly that the physical benefits of wearing a bra outweighed the comfort. People were getting back issues. They couldn't understand why their shoulders were hurting them. They were going to physiotherapists. The amount of referrals that we've had from physios to get a properly fitted bra. If you are fitted correctly, and this is the problem, a lot of people have bad experiences with wired bras. It's like wearing a pair of stilettos. When you're wearing a non-wire, you're in flats. It's very hard to transition back into a high heel.
1: Mm.
5: It's like that sensation of being totally confined. But if you have the right fitted bra for you, it feels weightless. It's actually addictive and you look much better. It's also, you can see the results, and that kind of consistency for somebody that needs it is addictive.
1: Does it matter what your cup size is though? Because does that apply to all cup sizes? I mean, if you're small,
5: yes,
1: you know, those issues about back pain and all the rest of it, do they necessarily arise?
5: No, they don't.
1: Yeah.
5: Well, if you're small, people also want shape. So it doesn't necessarily mean you need a padded bra. But you might need a polished bra, something you can wear with your dresses and clothes that elevates them. There is an impact to be made at any size. For the larger cup size, 100%, it's about balancing the body. And people now want to celebrate the bodies they have. They want to look their best for what they have. So it's all about, we have benchmarks in the store for how to get the right balance. And I do think that when you're a bigger cup, it's essential to have a supportive bra because it can redefine how you look to the outside world and then how you feel.
1: Yeah, but it can also stop getting a pain in your back, a severe pain in your back.
5: Absolutely.
1: Yeah.
5: Yeah.
1: Sinead, thanks so much for coming in to tell us about that. That's Sinead Sanderson there from Peaches and Cream. That's our lot for today. Kira and Shane are up next on The Hard Shoulder. Our production team today, Hugo De Silva, Simon Tierney, Caoimhe Harney and Yvonne O'Connell. We'll talk to you tomorrow at 2. See you then.
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5: status yellow, wind and rain warnings for seven counties across the day. Prosecutors allege that Russell Brand was a ruthless sexual predator as his rape trial begins at London Crown Court. And 300,000 workers strike across the country in action over public pay deal.
4: Plus, green card, the history of the Irish passport, how to deal with the stigma surrounding male hair loss, and Gardaí say there are people who know who carried out the Waterford arson attack.
5: As always, we want to hear from you throughout the show. 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
4: Before all that though, let's get the latest news headlines. 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
6: It's 4 o'clock. Good afternoon. A nationwide public sector work stoppage is continuing into this evening. More than 300,000 workers are manning up to 2,000 picket lines at schools, hospitals, courts and local authorities. It comes amid a pay dispute with the government after unions declined an invitation to attend talks this week. A second day of strike action is planned for next Wednesday with services to close again. Bernard Kilmurry works for Kildare County Council and is a SIP2 committee member. He says the government has given too little, too late.
7: The haulage companies, the farmers, they're all after me now. And like the SIP2 with ourselves, with the public service enforcer, we're the middleman and we're being screwed basically the whole time.
6: Outside Leinster House, Sinn Féin leader Mary Lou MacDonald said that Taoiseach needs to get involved.
8: The very idea that the government is playing a game of semantics or a game of chicken and brinkmanship with workers and refusing to acknowledge that pay will in fact be the core item and the first item up for discussion is absolutely incomprehensible to me.
6: A relative of the four members of the family murdered in Waterford says those responsible should be ashamed of themselves. Philip and Kim English and two of their children died following a suspected arson attack on their home in the Birchwood estate yesterday morning. Two of their other children remain critically ill in hospital. Earlier today, Gardaí seized a number of electronic devices and vehicles as part of their investigation. Philip's uncle James, who's also nine-year-old Callum's godfather, is calling on those involved to own up.
9: Well, that's my nephew and and one of the little kids is my godson, Callum. And whoever done it, he better hold up who done it.
6: And to Britain, where Russell Brand's been described as a ruthless and manipulative predator at the start of his rape trial in Britain, prosecutors have been setting out their case, accusing the comedian of abusing six women. They say he carried out attacks in a hotel room, at a Labour conference, in a bar toilet cubicle and at workplaces. He denies the charges. That's it for now. More at five.
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11: Good afternoon, I'm Eve Conway. The Republic of Ireland will play the home leg of their World Cup playoff final at the Aviva Stadium in Dublin. The girls in green will face Poland in December after winning 12-0 on aggregate against Kazakhstan. Head coach Carla Ward is looking forward to a tough game against a world-class side.
12: We both know an awful lot about each other. They're a good side, really good side. They've got world-class players and one of the best in Bajor, and we know what we're going to face. We knew when the draw came out it was the toughest, but look, if we're going to do things, we've got to do, you know, sometimes you've got to go the hard way around to get to ultimately where you want to get to.
11: Irish striker Troy Parrott will be hoping to bag his second Champions League goal for Real Betis. The Spanish club host Porto tonight would kick off at 8 p.m. While Manchester City play their first home game since being found guilty of breaching over 100 Premier League financial rules tonight. They face defending champions PSG. And finally, cyclist Lara Galetsvy has won a silver medal at the UCI Track Cycling World Championships in Shanghai. She came second out of 24 competitors in the scratch race, and her next race of the championship is on Friday. To hear live commentary of the League of Ireland every Friday, download the Go Loud app now.
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6: Well, dry conditions for a time in many areas with rain developing in the west and northwest later. Highest temperatures 14 to 17 degrees. And now you're up to date on News Talk.
5: You for that, Eamon. You're listening to The Hard Shoulder with Shane Coleman and Ciara Kelly. And there's lots to come on the show this evening between now and 7 p.m.
4: Yeah, loads to come, Ciara, including...
5: Prosecutors allege that Russell Brand was ruthless and a sexual predator as his rape trial begins at London Crown Court. We're going to get an update on that in about 10 minutes' time. Plus, union leaders say that there could be a pathway to talks as hundreds of thousands, over 300,000, take part in strikes across the country. Minister of State John Cummins will be with us around 4:30 to discuss. And before 5 o'clock this evening, Shane?
4: Yeah, we will be talking to News Talk's own Kieran Bradley. Really interesting story, this. He's going to be talking about the stigma surrounding male hair loss. And he's going to be speaking from his own personal experience. So I'm really looking forward to that. It's a big issue for many men.
5: It is. And I often wonder, truthfully, why it is, because I've never looked at a man who was bald and thought, oh my God, that's awful or anything. I think we are, as a society, relatively accepting of it and not necessarily stigmatizing of it, but that doesn't mean that's how people who lose their hair feel either, which I think is probably important to sort of
4: note. I would definitely have a go for a hair transplant.
5: Would you?
4: I would.
5: You haven't lost your hair at all.
4: I haven't had a thick head of hair. I've been lucky. Well, I don't want to take, but it's there. But I wouldn't hesitate. And I wouldn't go for plastic surgery or anything else, but I would definitely, I can totally understand why men do it. But let us know what you think of it all and do get involved in the conversation today. We'd love to hear from you. By the way, let us know how the strike is impacting as well. 087-1400-106. You can WhatsApp us for free.
5: Now, status yellow wind and rain warnings are in place for 7 counties across the day. And joining me now for more details on this is Carla Weathers, Alan O'Reilly. Alan, where is affected and what is going, or what is in fact happening?
13: Well, I thought you were coming to me about the hair loss of somebody who has suffered that. But from the weather's point of view, we're looking at gusts of up to 100 kilometres an hour in the west of Ireland at present. It's very windy across the country, but really it's the west that we've seen gusts of 98 kilometres an hour at Belmullet, 100 at Newport, and 85 at Mays Head, and 83 at Malin Head. But the rain has also arrived in the northwest. Very heavy rain now moving slowly down the country, and that will move slowly south east over the next 24 hours pretty much.
5: Okay, so we are looking at the west, we are looking at the northwest, very fast gusts of wind and heavy rain. Are we talking about the stuff that we tend to see when all these things go hand in hand, Alan, things like floods? Do we know what's the situation with tides, etc.?
13: Yeah, so you're looking at over 30 millimetres of rain possibly falling in some parts. That's why there are some rain warnings in operation for Donegal, Galway, Leitrim, Mayo, Sligo, Clare and Kerry. Different timing on those. But, you know, over 30 millimetres of rain could cause some localised spot flooding. Thankfully, you know, river levels and that aren't that elevated. So the flooding risk is not that high at the moment in terms of general flooding. But certainly you could have some local issues because the majority of that rain will will fall in the northwest between pretty much now and 6 o'clock in the morning when the warning ends for most counties. But then, you know, the wind and the rain is making it very challenging there for those that are on the picket lines this afternoon still, but also maybe people that are just trying to come home from work and that. And as I say, that heavy rain will move southeast across the country, and it'll be a very wet Thursday morning then for the Midlands and the east. And that rain will slowly clear and the wind will ease as we go through tomorrow afternoon.
5: Okay. You mentioned the picket lines. Met Éireann, of course, is among public sector workers that are not at work today, that they are on strike. Does that impact on forecasting, or do people like your good self, are you able to work around it?
13: Yeah, so most of their automatic updates on the website and on their app has been updating. You will notice it's unusual that the manual written forecast on their website hasn't updated since 10 o'clock last night, which is human generated. So you would notice that. But I do know that the aviation forecast, obviously, got a derogation, and I believe the flood forecasters did as well. So there is still some Met Éireann service being updated, but some of their radio forecasts and different things and their updates have been curtailed today.
5: All right, but seven counties across the west and the northwest under those weather warnings today. Before I let you go, Alan, how do you feel about losing your hair?
13: I started losing mine when I was only 16, and it was a badge of honour because I was able to get into pubs and nightclubs looking older. So in all honesty, I embraced it, and I've never in any way took any offence. I mean, people would call me baldy or whatever, I would just laugh at it. It's something that I think, because it happened to me so young, it didn't bother me. I know some of my friends that have enjoyed good hair and have lost it in more recent years, and they've avoided looking at the back of their head and things like that. So it definitely is an issue for some men, but thankfully not for me, Ciara.
5: Look, thank you very much for joining us on all of that, Alan. That is Carla Weathers, Alan O'Reilly.
4: A really interesting text coming through on the issue of baldness, Ciara. I'm bald and quite like it, but loved having hair. Being bald isn't versatile. You're robbed of something you can change or update about yourself, but being bald doesn't give you that. Keep those texts coming in, 087 1400 106, and thank you for sharing that very personal message.
5: Yes, indeed. Now, the trial of comedian and New Age guru Russell Brand has opened in London. The comedian faces seven charges related to alleged offences against six women between 1999 and 2009. These include three counts of rape, three counts of sexual assault, and one of indecent assault. And Brand has pleaded not guilty to all charges. The prosecution has begun outlining its case. And joining us now to bring us the latest on this is former editor of Bureau of Investigative Journalism and freelance journalist Myrian Jones. Good evening to you. Tell us what happened so far today.
14: Well, this has been the first day of the prosecution case, so they put it in a very, very strong way. The details that they have provided of the alleged attacks are really something which I think will have taken the breath of the jury away. They are incredible.

0: They're very much up at the very top level of such an offence.
1: Okay.
0: It's not one of these more sort of questionable cases. I mean, it's very clear cut that if what is alleged is true, these are straightforward rapes, and that is going to be incredibly damaging. But the one witness they produced today was not one of the victims, not one of the seven victims, but a former friend of Russell Brand called Mark Pinheiro. And most of his evidence was about the sort of man that Brand is, and it allowed the prosecution to paint him very much as a predator, calculating. Pinheiro said that Brand's ambition was to sleep with 5,000 women, and that really he didn't care what he did to do that. And then he gave some very specific evidence, which went back to 1999 and the Labour conference where one of the rapes is alleged to have happened. And the prosecution really presented this as corroboration of the victim, in that he said that Russell Brand came back and said, "I may have gone a bit too far in a sexual encounter with a woman." Now, obviously, that's Mark Pinheiro reporting what he says Russell Brand said to him, but it starts to build up a picture, and he was cross-examined at the end by the prosecution, but they only really just, by the defense, but they only really just started their cross-examination.
1: Did Russell Brand say anything on entering court this morning?
0: No. He has repeatedly issued denials, and it came out in the prosecution case that he said that he had never engaged in non-consensual sex. So, you know, that is what his line is. But we will hear from him probably in a week's time or further down.
1: Okay. And maybe finally, how long do we expect this trial to run for?
0: Certainly weeks. You can never tell, of course. Sometimes people change their plea and so on. But you can imagine there's a huge media encampment at Southwark Court. That's the one that's round the corner from Tower Bridge in central London. I mean, there will be an absolute storm of media coverage around this first day. But do remember, this is the prosecution case. This has not been proved yet. These are very, very serious allegations, but at the moment they are allegations.
1: Look, thank you very much for joining us. That is former editor of the Bureau of Investigative Journalism and freelance journalist Myrian Jones. And if you have been affected by any of the issues raised in this interview, please do contact the Dublin Rape Crisis Centre on their 24-hour national helpline, which is 1-800-77-8888.
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13: Now, Lozi is still texting in about hair loss in men and how it affects them. One texter says, having lost my hair in my early 40s, shaved it and owned it for 3 years, always felt deflated about it though. Got a hair transplant and can honestly say it was the best money I ever spent. Fellas, get off the fence and get it done, says this texter. Do you know what? If you are happy with it, then I would totally agree with that. But equally, other people might be happy being bald.
14: Jurgen Klopp got it done. And he did an interview with a journalist. He just went down to the journalist and said, got my hair transplants. What do you think? Pretty cool, eh? And that was it.
13: That was the end of that.
14: That was the end.
13: Well, Donny O'Shea was very public about his, and I think he's delighted with it too. And I see nothing wrong with people doing something about something that bothers them. I really don't. But I don't think it should necessarily bother anyone. But keep your texts coming in on that and everything else. 087 1400 106 is the WhatsApp.
14: Ciara, if I asked you what the following English internationals had in common, would you know the answer? So they're all English internationals. Jude Bellingham, Conor Gallagher, Declan Rice, Jack Grealish. What else do they have in common?
13: I don't know.
14: They all have or have had Irish passports for differing reasons.
13: Really?
14: Yeah. So they all have obviously Irish links, and for different reasons they've had.
13: Jude Bellingham
14: Irish
13: is the guy who was amazing in the World Cup, yes?
14: Yeah. His paternal grandfather is Irish, and he is able, it allows him to play for Real Madrid having an Irish passport.
13: Ah, because you have to be European.
14: Exactly. You have to be EU. Exactly. The number of people applying for Irish citizenship, Ciara, has soared by 236%. That's after the government's announcement it was tightening the application process. But what is the importance of the Irish passport throughout history? Well, joining us to discuss this is Nathan Mannion, Head of Exhibitions and Programmes at the Epic Museum. Nathan, thanks indeed for talking to us. You held an exhibition at Epic last year, I think, on the move, celebrating 100 years of the Irish passport. What does it mean to you?
15: Yes, thanks, Shane. It's a pleasure to be on with you. We marked the centenary of the Irish passport last year with a collaborative exhibition with the passport office, and the response we got was, I must say, overwhelming. Everybody that came in seemed to have their own story of the importance of the Irish passport in their lives. But what we wanted to do was take a kind of a wider lens. We wanted to look at where did it originate? Why was it important to the Irish state? You know, it was a statement of sovereignty for a fledgling country when it first unveiled it back in April 24 for people who may have felt that they were second-class citizens here in Ireland, where they were members of the LGBT community and they had to seek a life overseas. It was a way to get them to where they could express themselves in times of turmoil, as we've seen even in the last month. In the wake of things like the Brexit referendum, you see a huge spike in the number of people applying for Irish passports. So I think it was over 420,000 applications came in between 2016 and 2020. Following some political upheaval in the United States, we saw a spike in Irish passport applications from the US in 2024, with more than 32,000 applications coming in. So there's a huge desire for that connection to Ireland and that symbol, the Irish passport.
14: I mentioned the four English internationals who all hold Irish passports, but of course, the Irish passport has played a crucial role in the Irish football team as well.
15: Oh, absolutely. I suppose as many of your listeners might recall, the high point of Irish football was Italia 90, and no fewer than seven of the team that had played in that famous quarterfinal actually had connections to Ireland. People like Mick McCarthy, Paul McGrath, Andy Townsend and others. And under
14: I think we're going to claim Paul McGrath as the pride of Inchicore. I think technically he might have been born in England, but I think Paul McGrath is 100% Irish, isn't he?
15: Oh, well, look, we'll leave that for him to come back himself. But while Jack Charlton oversaw the team, of the 56 players that were members of the Irish squad when he was in charge, 33 of them were born outside of Ireland. So I think that'll give you a real insight into how significant that connection to, you know, Irish people who are descended from either first-generation descendants or whose grandparents hailed from Ireland.
14: Yeah, interesting. I just had a quick memory check there on the team that beat England in Stuttgart in 88. Five of the players were effectively would have been English effectively, but for the grandparents rule and Ray Houghton, Scottish, who of course scored the goal. So six qualified under the passport rule. What is it about the Irish passport? Is it our lack of colonial... I mean, obviously, the fact our diaspora spread far and wide means many people are eligible for it, but is it also the fact we don't have a colonial past? It's seen as a good passport to have.
15: Yeah, I think there's a range of different kind of factors at play there. So if you think about it, from 1921 up until about 2001... there was over half a million people left Northern Ireland for Britain, and more than 2 million left the island. So those 2 million people are, you know, they're those grandparents of people who today are entitled to claim that Irish passport or submit an application. So 3 in 5 people left Ireland in the 1950s. So from some, it's a symbol of connection. It's a sense of, you know, a pride in that ancestry and that, you know, that connection to home. We had stories come in during the exhibition where the granddaughter of a couple who had left separately for a life in Britain, who met there, who married there, has come back to Ireland to study a postgraduate degree here. And for her, it was important. She had an Irish passport, and it was an opportunity for her to be part of an Ireland that her grandparents never could. So I think there's a sense of that familial connection, or, you know, almost living a legacy that's being honoured even two generations away from those who first left. So I think that plays a significant part in it. The Irish passport today is also one of the most powerful in the world. So consistently, even in the last year, it had been ranked as the number one international passport. And it's easy to see why. It allows people residency here in Ireland. We have a large diaspora that potentially can connect and claim with it. It allows access to the UK and the wider European Union as well. So Ireland's legacy historically has helped to position it today as, I suppose, exactly what you'd mentioned, a nation that has multiple connections to many different countries around the world, very little historical animosity, and, you know, a history of camaraderie and connection.
14: Is there any... Look, I mean, Europe has been really good for Ireland, and membership of the EU has been really good for Ireland, so I'm not in any way saying we should turn back the tide or anything, but is there any bit of you that kind of feels a bit nostalgic for the days when it was a green passport? Do you feel any kind of nostalgia for that, or am I just being a bit silly?
15: Well, look, I think membership of the European Union has been a phenomenal success for Ireland. We have an exhibition at the moment called Common Ground, actually marking to coincide with the EU presidency here, to mark the kind of social history behind the Irish in Europe. I think aesthetically, the historic old Irish Free State passport, we were very lucky to have a couple on loan to us for the duration of that exhibition. And it is a beautiful piece.
14: It really
15: I mean,
14: is.
15: They're very simplistic by today's standards, but as is the modern Irish passport, is a stunning, stunning piece of design. But I think one of the areas that people are probably less nostalgic for is that up until 1939, the Irish passport was actually issued in the name of the British King and the Commonwealth. So all the early references from 1924 and 1939, it was issued on behalf of the Irish state. Irish passports were often confiscated internationally as well by British authorities who didn't recognise them at the time. So they didn't have the reach or power that they do today. And similarly, the desire for an Irish passport, even some famous figures like James Joyce famously never held an Irish passport in his life. He was offered one and refused it, although he did try to claim one for his daughter during the German invasion of France in the Second World War. So we see it as a very important cultural symbol, but for some historic figures, even renowned ones like Joyce, it was actually, you know, the convenience of a British passport outweighs any sense of national connection. So a British passport simply opened more doors at the time. So
14: can't get my head
15: around
14: that.
15: We're in a very good position today.
14: Yeah, can't get my head around that.
15: Yeah,
14: interesting. Nathan, great to chat to you. Nathan Mannion, Head of Exhibitions and Programmes at the Epic Museum Dublin. Thank you indeed for talking to The Hard Shoulder. Let us know what the Irish passport means to you. We'd love to hear your stories today. 087-1400-106.
13: Now, joining us now on The Hard Shoulder is Minister of State for Local Government and Planning and Fine Gael TD for Waterford, John Cummins. Good evening to you, John. Thank you very much for joining us. There's quite a lot of things to discuss this afternoon with you, but let us start about that tragic loss of life in Waterford, the arson attack that has taken four lives. I believe you are attending the vigil this evening.
16: Yes, Ciar, look, the hurt and devastation and despair that's in my own community. I'm from the Sacred Heart Parish. It's a closely knit community, and we're all just devastated with what's after happening. Like, this is a heinous crime that has taken the lives of four people, including two children, with two others now in Crumlin Children's Hospital, and obviously we wish them well, but you know, the public here in Waterford are very angry, you know, and they want to see justice, and they want to see the perpetrator or perpetrators that have been involved in this crime brought to justice as quickly as possible. And obviously the Gardaí are calling on the public and anyone with any information to come forward to An Garda Síochána, and you know, we'll continue to rally behind one another here as a community, as we always do in difficult times.
13: The guards have said this is a very active investigation, John, and they've also said that they believe that there are people out there who know who the perpetrator or perpetrators of this act are. I presume you would echo the Garda call for people to come forward.
16: Yes, absolutely. Look, anyone with any information, please do come forward. Gardaí need the assistance of the public. But the most important thing as well, on top of obviously the Garda investigation, is to support the community, support the family. That's why the vigil is taking place, Father Chestnut, now at 5 o'clock in the Sacred Heart Church. But also the multi-agency support team that is being put in place. place, the likes of Bernardo's, Tusla, HSE, Jigsaw, working with the Sacred Heart Family Resource Centre, basing themselves in the Butler Community Centre, trying to get kids from the area to get involved in some other activities to get them out of the estate and just get their minds off what is a hugely traumatic experience for the public.
13: And the community, are they coping? I can only imagine the levels of shock. We heard, we had reporters ourselves down in Waterford yesterday, and we heard from them some neighbours speaking, talking about what they had heard and seen the night of the fire, and it sounded enormously traumatic.
16: Hugely traumatic, hugely, you know, just harrowing. I was in both the Butler Centre and in the estate for much of the morning up to lunchtime today, and ensuring that we have those supports in place, obviously for the community in the Butler Centre. But yes, look, the stories that I heard today, I can't imagine what they have faced, obviously, as a community within the estate, but also the first responders that attended an exceptionally harrowing scene there. But look, we are all, and I know I speak for everyone in Waterford and right across the country, everybody is sending well wishes to the family and everyone from across the country. I want to thank them for reaching out and for sending your best wishes to us here.
13: Yeah, and we here at News Talk would also like to extend our sincere condolences and best wishes, particularly to those two children, as you say, who are in Crumlin and still critically ill. Can I ask you, and not to discuss the details of this case in any way, John, but in that part of Waterford, many people will not be familiar with it. Is criminality, are drugs, is intimidation, are those types of things common occurrences, or is there an issue with crime in that region that people outside the region would be unaware of?
16: No, look, this is a very close-knit community in the Sacred Heart Parish. You know, as I said, I'm from the area myself. You know, we're really good community here. There's not a place on the planet that doesn't have challenges, of course. But without going into the to the trust of the individual case, obviously, you know, I've had a lot of questions today in relation to drugs, and you know, it is a reality that drugs are a scourge on society. And you know, I think we all have a part to play in Irish society. People who take drugs recreationally across the country, you know, they think that it doesn't have an impact. Well, it does. It does in many communities across the country, and the devastation that can occur on the back of it. So, you know, I think this is a watershed moment for people to reflect as well.
13: Look, thank you for that. Moving on to, of course, today's public sector strikes over the failure to, I suppose, agree a path currently to a pay deal. Minister, Sinn Féin's Mary Lou MacDonald has accused the government of playing a terrible and disrespectful game of chicken with the over 300,000 public sector workers who are out on the pickets. Does the government accept that you allowed this dispute to escalate to this point, that it could have been averted at some time earlier?
16: Look, the first thing I'd say is I value public service. The government values public service. You know, I mentioned the first responders that attended the scene. Obviously, in Waterford, our public service is the backbone of society. Government wants to ensure that we have a deal here with public sector unions here. You know, we have encouraged unions to come in and discuss pay. We have put €1.2 billion for 2027 on the table. Minister Chambers has said, of course, the pay will be central to those discussions. And I do welcome the fact that union leaders have said today that they do see a pathway to talks here. And I would encourage that to happen. I'm a former teacher myself. I'm a former union rep within the school myself. And all disputes are always resolved by discussing things around the table. table. That's what needs to happen now. There's a window of opportunity ahead of next Wednesday for those intensive talks to take place. And obviously, officials are ready and waiting to have those discussions. And we want to ensure that we have an agreement here because, you know, whether you're a teacher, doctor, nurse, or police person, or firefighter, all of our public servants, civil servants right across the country, they add hugely to our society. And we want to ensure that everybody is so rewarded for the work that, that they do. And I think we can get an agreement here.
13: Next Wednesday's action can be averted?
16: I certainly hope so. I had hoped that we could avoid the strike today. Obviously, that didn't come to pass. But there is a window of opportunity now for intensive discussions to take place.
13: They have you over something
16: of a
13: sticky wicket, though, because they are looking for you to say that pay can be agreed before any other reforms or any other efficiencies can even be discussed. And for you to do that, that ties one of your bargaining hands behind your back, doesn't it, in negotiations? If you have to offer them a pay rise before they have to agree to anything else, if that's how this goes, that makes the government look very weak.
16: Well, look, pay discussions are obviously a central component of any agreement that is going to be made here in relation to this.
13: But can you have one conversation without the other?
16: No, look, obviously the Minister has spoken today and said that priority will be given to pay in terms of discussions. But of course, there are a whole range of issues that not only the government wish to discuss, but also the unions wish to discuss. And we're open for that dialogue. It has to be, you know, calm heads and for people to get around the table, have those discussions in an open manner. And I believe that that can happen. And I would encourage the union leadership to come in and have those discussions with government.
13: Lastly, Minister Patrick O'Donovan, Minister for Media and Culture, Fine Gael Minister, of course, like yourself, has described anonymous comments about his health, which has been, I suppose, in the media, his health on a number of occasions lately, as the ultimate betrayal. This is anonymous comments, some of which are thought to have come from other politicians, including in your own party. Other ministers have also criticised the nature of the comments. Your reaction to what has been said about Minister Patrick O'Donovan?
16: Well, look, Patrick is a good colleague of mine. You know, he's a very, very hardworking and capable politician. I want to wish him well. I know our party wishes him well following yesterday. You know, he has spoken openly in the past about the challenges that he's experienced on the health front. He's bounced back before. I have absolutely no doubt that he'll bounce back again. You know, the party has been supportive of him since he's kind of disclosed his health conditions that he's had. But he's a good colleague, he's a hard worker, and I've absolutely no doubt that he'll be back, hopefully, in the not too distant future.
13: Look, thank you very much for joining us. That is Minister of State for Local Government and Planning and Fine Gael TD for Waterford, John Cummins.
14: Listeners, being in touch on the picket. He's been on the picket all day, or he or she says that, and they say the level of public support has been huge. The government has misjudged the mood once more. People are not happy.
13: Interesting. I drove in from home to the office earlier on today, and I think I probably passed 15, 18 pickets at various sites, schools, health facilities, all of that. And I was in traffic, heavy traffic. I heard two cars honking, which I would have thought was quite a low level of support. That's all I heard. But I'm basing it on nothing other than that, and I cannot know.
14: Yeah, I don't know. I'd say the public mood is quite divided on it. Up next on The Hard Shoulder, hair today, gone tomorrow, the stigma surrounding male baldness.
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14: Now, male pattern hair loss affects millions of men, but that doesn't make it any easier to deal with when it starts happening to you. We're joined now by Kieran Bradley, News Talk's digital editor, to discuss this further. Kieran, thanks indeed for coming on this afternoon. You recently had a hair transplant. What prompted you to make that change?
0: Yeah, I had been losing my hair on and off. Well, as in for a long time. I was 39 by the time I had the hair transplant last year. I'd basically gotten to a point where I thought, look, you either get used to this, shave your head, do whatever it is, come to terms with it in that way, or you just bite the bullet and, you know, do the surgery. And by that point, I was like, you know what? It's a hide into nothing, so I might as well just try it.
14: Talk to us about what impact it had on you. We were just chatting there in the break. Mm-hmm. You said you were quite young when you first became sensitive about your hair.
0: Yeah, I think I started noticing it when I was around 19, 20, that kind of direction. Like when you're effectively still a kid, or at least I felt like I was still a kid looking back, and it really affects your, in my situation, it really affected my self-confidence. I would say as well, baldness or losing your hair is not like a problem to be solved. I never really see it like that. But for me, it became such a hang up and it was taking up so much mental energy all the time that I kind of felt like if there is, you know, to spool forward to last year, if there is something that I could do to potentially address that, then I would. But I mean, for those intervening years, I would constantly be aware of it. Like, you know, if it was raining or if it was windy or these kind of things, I would be constantly aware of it. I'd be wearing hats. I'd just be, people would occasionally make the odd comment, not very much, but you know,
14: I just don't understand. We were talking to Alan Riley from Carlow Weather earlier, and he was saying he went bald quite young, and he was saying lots of people said things to him, called him baldy and stuff over there. Who does that?
0: Yeah, it's mad. No, look, I mean, I have to say, friends and family, whoever, that didn't really cross my path too much. So like, I think, I don't know if I was giving off the vibe, but I was so self-conscious of it that I might not have taken that particularly well. There are certain lads, I think, that do maybe get a little bit more banter, if you want to call it that. And some of them just roll with it and that's absolutely fine. You know, it's all about the context and it's all who's saying it. But occasionally, like, I do think men are quite bad at talking about things they're self-conscious of, like generally speaking. I think women, you know, are better at talking about particularly physical issues that they might feel self-conscious of. And so for me, you know, even having had it done, and you know, it was a year last month I had it done, I just put up something on social media just to basically be like, this is what I've had done, this is why I had it done, and you know, I feel better for it. But at the same time, also, that is not a problem to be solved per se.
14: Just before we talk about the actual transplant, I mean, you're a successful guy, you're very confident, you're very outgoing, you're very sociable. Did it affect your confidence, do you think?
0: Well, I should come on more often. This is lovely. Yeah, it hugely did. Yeah, absolutely. It was the one, the thing I was hugely self-conscious of. I felt, honestly, to a point, looking back, I think to a point of near body dysmorphia for me. Like I really, in my mind, had built it up to be this huge issue that, you know, people notice all the time. People not necessarily talking about, because it wasn't that kind of self-aggrandizing, but something that people would associate with me.
14: Yeah.
0: And that was a weird thing looking back. And to be honest with you, as much as anything, while I'm happy with the physical outcome of the hair transplant, it was actually the alleviation of that mental energy that more than anything that was really the benefit of having had it done, made that decision.
14: So was it a big decision in the end to have the transplant or not? Or was it just a no-brainer?
0: No, it was still, because actually there's a period of sort of 3 to 6 months afterwards where, you know, the phases of growth and so on, you do feel a little bit out on Front Street. Like, you know, you are very red raw. You have to keep your head shaved, which was a new experience for me. It can be quite sort of bloody, to be honest, to begin with, scabby and that kind of thing. And so it's fairly obvious what you've had done. Now, thankfully, the time that I had it done, as opposed to, say, 10, 15 years ago, when other lads would have had it done, it's a little bit more common. People know what it is. But like before I had it done here, for example, I just put something up to basically the people in this building to be like, look, here's what's going to be happening. Here's how it's going to look. If you've got any questions, like, don't be afraid to ask, because I didn't want people to be like tiptoeing around it.
14: Yeah, exactly. Yeah. Afraid to say it. The results are amazing. You're obviously really happy, are you?
0: Thanks, man. I am. As I say, like, I don't think about it anymore. And that's the biggest thing. Like, for me, you know, one of my family traits is we've got foreheads like movie screens, generally speaking. So when it started pushing back, I was like, right, this is going to be an issue for me. But I don't need to worry about that too much anymore. And actually, I'm just happy to not be thinking about it as much as anything. I've had some lovely compliments from people. But as I say, look, I really am at pains to say, if you all listen to this and you are bald, balding, whatever, shaved your head, like, you do you. And like that's totally fantastic. Like, I genuinely wish I had the self-confidence in myself to just go buzz it and forget about it and have done that 10 years ago.
14: Yeah, but it takes a fair bit of self-confidence as well to get it done and be very open about it as you have been. We were chatting earlier, I loved Jurgen Klopp's approach to it, where he just said to a journalist, yeah, got it done. Pretty cool, eh? and that kind of ended all the conversation. Was never really mentioned again, you know?
0: Yeah, I don't really like complimenting Jurgen Klopp as much as I can, but...
14: As a Manchester United fan, of course. I should've.
0: No, but yeah, fair play. Yeah, like, but as I say, like Fabian Hertzler, for example, at the moment, the Brighton boss, has clearly had it done. And there's lads who are, you know, I think with each surgery, it's becoming a little less taboo and less stigmatised in that regard. And look, as I say, look, everyone approaches these things in different ways, and if you feel that you are happy with how you look, that's fantastic. But in my instance, I was happy to have had it done, and I'm very happy with the results.
14: Was it painful at all?
0: Well, I mean initially you get injections into the scalp to kind of numb things, which are very unpleasant, to be honest, but then after that it's just your it's like having almost dental work done. You can feel this pressure like the back of the head when they're taking the hair out and plonking it in the top. But I was all right. It was just afterwards, like for a week or so, you're kind of sleeping at 45 degree angle, and I had the head swelled up so badly. It was amazing. I've got some photos for you. It was ridiculous, but yeah, it was an experience.
14: And would you describe it as the best thing you ever did, or is that too simplistic?
0: I think I'd say it's right up there, because it's difficult to overstate how much I was thinking about it, how much it was taking up my time and my energy and my emotions. And the fact is that as I had made a decision to do something to alleviate that, I couldn't be happy with the results, actually. Yeah.
14: Okay. Well, listen, thanks a million for coming into us. I was going to ask you your advice for people, but you've already said it, kind of do whatever works for you. But if people are thinking about a transplant?
0: Yeah, look, it's totally up to you guys. And I think what I would say is, if you are going back and forward on it and you're like, I just think just try it.
14: I would 100% do it.
0: Would you?
14: I absolutely would. Yeah,
0: and I wouldn't pelt of hair though.
14: Well, yeah, it's grand. I wouldn't do cosmetic surgery. I would do a hair. Mm-hmm. I totally get it. I absolutely get it. Kieran Bradley, News Talk Digital Editor. Thanks indeed for coming into us.
0: Thank you.
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2: 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Amundi Ireland Limited is authorised and regulated by the Central Bank of Ireland.
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17: Thanks to the newly upgraded lounges at Dublin Airport. Great food, comfy seats, and a calm space before takeoff.
18: In Dublin, a breakdown on the M3 outbound has been cleared, but there's still a delay on the M50 flyover. In Cork, the South Ring Road eastbound is backed up between Junction 9 Bloomfield and Junction 10 Mahon. In Limerick, Childers Road westbound is backed up between Clon GAA and Tipperary Roundabout. And in Galway, there's a delay on Dock Road southbound from Air Square to Claddagh Quay. And that's your traffic and travel on News Talk.
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14: 300,000 workers strike across the country in action over public pay deal. Sally Rooney's book's no longer available in the UK over her support for Palestine Action. And shock at Old Trafford after defender Lisandro Martinez slams Man U's director of football.
13: Plus, a survey has found that 7 in 10 students think that their partner should have to immediately reply to their texts. Netflix cuts about 6% of jobs in the biggest layoff since 2022. And Gardaí say some people out there know who carried out the Waterford arson attack, as a vigil takes place in Waterford City this evening for the deceased.
14: Do get involved in the conversation. Best way to do it, WhatsApp us for free, 087 1400 106.
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3: It's 5 o'clock. Good evening. A nationwide public sector work stoppage is continuing this evening. More than 300,000 workers are manning up to 2,000 picket lines at schools, hospitals, courts and local authorities. It comes amid a pay dispute with the government. A second day of strike action is planned for next Wednesday. These people in Cork City told us how the strike is impacting them.
9: One of my friends, her doctor appointment has been cancelled and she was waiting a while for it. But I suppose these things do need to happen so the changes can be made.
21: School's closed today and I like school, and also I think the park should also be open because I like playing in the parks too, and it's a bit annoying.
3: Minister of State John Cummins told the Hard Shoulder here on News Talk there is a window of opportunity for intensive talks.
22: I do welcome the fact that union leaders have said today that they do see a pathway to talks here, and I would encourage that to happen. I'm a former teacher myself, I'm a former union rep.
3: People have gathered to remember four people who died in a suspected arson attack in Waterford. A prayer vigil is taking place at the Sacred Heart Church at the Folly after the deaths of Philip and Kim English and two of their children yesterday. Two other children remain in critical condition in hospital. A murder investigation is underway. This woman is a friend of the family and says their car was previously paint-bombed.
23: They've been trying to get out of here. They put in for transfers, got no help. They only recently put in for a new transfer to a different area.
3: In Britain, the prosecution's opened its case in Russell Brand's rape and sexual assault trial, labelling him a ruthless, calculated and manipulative sexual predator. They say the 51-year-old comedian and actor's offending was as varied as his career. He denies the charges. And the president of Microsoft says there needs to be regulation of artificial intelligence. He was speaking at an international summit in Dublin. Brad Smith says the power of AI has moved faster than its safety.
24: I believe that we have a shared value, not just here in Europe, but around the world. It says no one should be above the law. No person should be above the law. No government should be above the law. No company or technology should be above the law.
3: That's it for now. Headlines at 5:30.
25: This is the run that counts. The one that makes all the difference. The one you swore you'd finish no matter what. But this isn't the marathon. This is a morning run you almost skipped. One you nearly put off until tomorrow, but you're doing it today because you know every run counts. And that deserves to be celebrated with the Irish Life Dublin Marathon. A better life with Irish Life.
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28: Good evening, I'm Eve Conway. The Republic of Ireland will play the home leg of their World Cup playoff final at the Aviva Stadium in Dublin. The girls in green will face Poland in December after winning 12-0 on aggregate against Kazakhstan. Head coach Carla Ward wants the Aviva to be sold out for the game.
29: Saturday the 5th at the Aviva. Look, no matter where we play in Ireland, the Irish fans are unbelievable. And I've said that to a couple of the new staff that experienced for the first time, you know, the Irish people just follow this team, and hopefully we can sell the Aviva out.
28: Irish striker Troy Parrott will be hoping to bag his second Champions League goal for Real Betis. The Spanish club hosts Porto tonight with kick-off at 8 p.m. While Liverpool take on Austrian side LASK at 5:45, Iriola has made four changes to his starting 11 from the side that lost to Man City over the weekend, with Van Dijk, Kerkez and McAllister all on the bench. And finally, cyclist Lara Gillespie has won a silver medal at the UCI Track Cycling World Championships in Shanghai. She came second out of 24 competitors in the scratch race, and her next race of the championships is on Friday. To hear live commentary of the League of Ireland every Friday, download the Go Loud app now.
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3: Well, persistent rain will develop in the northwest later and spread elsewhere. Highest temperatures today of 14 to 17 degrees. And now you're up to date on News Talk.
14: Thank you indeed, Eamon. Good afternoon. You're listening to The Hard Shoulder. Ciara Kelly and Shane Coleman with you, and lots to come over the next 2 hours, Ciara.
13: Yeah, including in a really interesting move, Sally Rooney's books are no longer going to be available now in the UK. This is over her support for the group Palestine Action. We're going to have more details on what has happened at about 15 minutes time.
14: A huge shock at Old Trafford. Defender Lisandro Martinez slamming Man U's director of football in an interview last night after their defeat to Atletico Madrid. We'll be talking about that, and a huge blow for Donegal. Finbar Rorty, their star defender, signing for Aussie Rules side Collingwood. Off the balls, David Wilson will bring us all your sports news at around 5:30.
13: And after 6 o'clock this evening, our chief reporter, Barry Wyfe, will be bringing us the details from that vigil, which is, of course, taking place at the Sacred Heart Church in Waterford City for the English family, Kim English, Philip English, and their children, Callum and Jaden, sadly and tragically lost their lives in that arson attack. And indeed, two of their other children remain critically ill in Crumlin Hospital. And I think the whole country is quite shocked, and indeed sending their best wishes to that family. I really think that a horrendous act.
14: It's a horrendous and unspeakable. You were talking to John Cummins, Minister of State, a little earlier, and he was making the point.
13: I asked him, because most people, myself included, wouldn't be hugely familiar with that part of Waterford. And I said, is criminality an issue in the region or in the community? Is drugs an issue? Like, what is going on that we don't know? And he said, well, drugs is an issue
14: in
13: everywhere.
14: Every parish in the country.
13: And I think that's fair to say. And it got me thinking, Shane, and I think this is true. There are people out there listening to the show right now who believe themselves to be moral, and they, you know, eat fair trade chocolate and fair trade coffee and organic clothes, and they wave probably a Free Palestine flag, and they probably recycle their plastic bottles and all of those types of things. They believe themselves, but they would think nothing of doing a line of coke at a party or out for a night, and never adding up in their heads the fact that that money that they're spending on it
14: is
13: goes directly into the pockets of organised criminals who are wreaking havoc in communities that many of those people will never have to live in.
14: Do you know what? It's an unpalatable truth. And I've no time for the sort of the war on drugs. I don't think that approach works. But I do think people, I agree with you, I think people have to face up to the fact if they're doing a line of coke on a Saturday, they are funding criminal gangs, and the criminal gangs who have done horrendous things in this country.
13: And are destroying communities that many of those people who are doing the line of coke will never have to live in.
14: And that's
13: alongside.
14: That is a very, very fair point. Let us know what you think of it all. 087 1400 106. You can WhatsApp us for free.
13: Now, of course, today was a day where public sector workers took to the picket lines, over 300,000 of them. But a very interesting piece in the Irish Independent. We are lucky that the militancy brewing in France is far from our own protest situation. And this is according to economist and former political analyst David W. Higgins. And we're going to get to him because he's arguing, I suppose, that our position is the envy of other countries in Europe. But first, we are joined by Emmett Malone, work correspondent for the Irish Times. Good evening to you, Emmett. Most of the pickets, I imagine, are sort of going home now with their placards, but certainly a huge amount of disruption around the country today.
0: Yeah. I think the unions are very happy with the way it went. There was a big turnout, very, very lively, active pickets on a lot of buildings. It's funny walking around town today, a lot of buildings I never even realised had a couple of floors of civil or public servants. You know, there was a picket outside and pickets from different buildings sort of merging with each other. I was on Leinster Street, I think the back of Trinity there, and one of the financial regulator or something like that is across the road. And it was funny to see the interaction between them. But a big presence, particularly the big unions, Forza and SIP2, they're the two biggest. But around the hospitals, obviously, all the medical unions as well. And I think they wanted a big turnout today. They were blessed with the weather, and they'll feel that they're in a good place after it.
13: And they certainly, I think it's fair to say, Emmett, showed that they could flex their muscle in, you know, even
0: sure.
13: I live in a relatively sleepy suburban town, but there were pickets on our fire station, pickets on our schools. There were pickets that I like yourself, that I would, I didn't know that people in there would have been picketing today. I didn't realise that the nature of what went on in the buildings. So a significant message being sent to government?
0: Yeah, I think so. I'm the same. We live opposite a primary school here, out this morning, first thing. A few teachers from the INTL standing on the gate there, and everywhere I went all through the day, out in Dunleary earlier on, the Irish Lights, St. Michael's Hospital, the Intrio Centre, lots of the schools, you know, and then all through town. It's really striking, if you'll excuse the pun. It's been you forget just how many different kind of services, organisations, whatever, are run by people who are working for the government in one way or another. So, look, the unions absolutely did want to flex their muscle today. They wanted to show the anger, you know, that they, this is the term that they keep using, that all their members are angry with all this. I spoke to a lot of people who are out on strike today. Didn't sense much anger, really, but a little bit of frustration that that 4 months after their last pay deal ran out, that they haven't seen a pay rise, that there's very little direct talk of them getting a pay rise, and they are all seeing, you know, prices go up every time they go to the shop, or when their electricity or gas bill lands. So yeah, look, they want the pay rise, and I think, you know, perhaps a benign way of looking at it is that they feel that they have to do their part in this big dance that's going on between the unions and government. But I think everyone's hoping that having kind of shown that they will come out if required, that people will get on and do some talking now.
13: And that was going to be my last question to you. Are you hearing on the ground any, I suppose, which way the wind might be blowing on next Wednesday's proposed action?
0: Yeah, not really. Look, there's talks about talks kind of stuff, you know. There's hints that I think the government want the WRC, you know, to get involved. That's the sense that is definitely coming out. And the union side are more inclined to see an independent mediator, somebody perhaps with experience of industrial relations. Well, I presume we'll do it with experience of industrial relations, whichever side that comes from. And perhaps a team of people, given the scale of the operation. So there's a little bit of, you know, certainly earlier on today, a little bit of a divide over what particular direction they go in. But I don't think there's any doubt that both sides will want to move it forward now. There's nothing really in it for the unions to do.

0: We're looking at the militancy brewing in France is far from our own protest situation. Is that strictly speaking true? I thought that, what we saw in, say, April with tractors closing down O'Connell Street, with some of our oil refineries more or less ring-fenced by protesters, not being allowed to get trucks in and out, all of that kind of stuff, that did look a little bit French to me, if you forgive the crude description.
1: Yeah, hi, Cara. So the point I make in this piece is that we are certainly far from what France is seeing, but there is a bit of a flirtation with it. I mean, bringing workers out in the streets today, when there was other recourses to action, like just doing work to rule, re-engaging with negotiations, it feels a bit like today's action, if I don't mind being blunt, is a bit of a strike of choice. France's situation is much different. They are running a massive budget deficit, and they've had to freeze public sector pay. And we already have a commitment in Ireland now for 1.2 billion into next year that the government unveiled. That hasn't been enough to lure the unions into talks, even though that's an opening salvo. There probably will be more that could be discussed and negotiated to bring that number higher. So it feels...
0: Martin did suggest that the unions wanted to have this strike. I mean, he got some criticism for it, but that was what he had suggested last week. Exactly as you say, it was a strike of choice.
1: Yeah, I believe that's to be the case. Now, the French situation, the problem with France is that when they, if they went to go and increase public sector pay, they would face even further higher bond yields in the international markets. And that would pretty much undo any work that they try and do there. They'd probably have to then freeze public sector pay into the following years. So every government in Europe is trying to grapple with this problem of higher inflation and how to still deliver for people, deliver social welfare rates, deliver capital expenditure, all of that. I mean, France's big blow up they've had recently has been around student protests. And a lot of them have been centered around the fact that many schools in France haven't been able to invest in their school buildings in recent years, whereas quite luckily in Ireland, we have been able to do that across the board.
0: Yeah, and obviously we did increase, and I was reading that in your piece as well, that we did increase capitation to both primary and post-primary schools this year. And yet we still see our public sector workers picketing our schools.
1: Yes, we do. And I think there's a, well, look, I mean, it's always, the unions have a strict mandate, which is to focus on the pay side. And then there's the other funding areas, which is your capitation grant, capital spending, all that kind of stuff is treated a bit separately. I think what the unions will have to wake up to here is that as much as they are flirting with the kind of the on the streets approach that we see in France and which what the fuel protesters did, I worry about from their point of view, the government's reaction function here. Because you might think that because the government gave big to the fuel protesters, that they will give big to the unions. But actually, I think there's a risk then that if you have like the reeling in the years for 2026, when we play it back in 10 years' time, if the lesson is too big on the street protests and that would give those groups what they want, then who's the next group that's going to emerge? Like you could have all different kinds of groups emerging saying, I want this, I want that. And the government, because they end up on the streets in a big way, just caves. And I think the government is actually going to want to be a little more tighter with this. And they may even end up giving more had there not been a strike versus what we may end up with now if there are talks that come through.
0: Really interesting. That's really interesting. So you're saying because... A lot of people would suggest the government did cave to the fuel protesters and to the tune of 100 million quid a month, in fact. I think a package that's going to end up, roughly speaking, costing about 1.5 billion. But you're saying that they don't have the option to do that every time somebody protests, because otherwise, chaos reigns, basically.
1: Yes, yeah. So I think if I was the government, they're going to have to, yes, engage with talks. I mean, that's been their position for a while now. And I do expect the unions to probably enter talks either after this strike or after the one next week. This is kind of a guess, but I think the unions want to make a point by being on the streets, but not lead to rolling weeks where this just goes on and on. Talking probably will happen. But when the unions actually get down to it, I don't think they're going to find a placid government willing to just roll over. Even though 1.2 billion has been set aside, there's a whole series of other things to discuss, like reform, digitization. And the order with which these are discussed has been a major point of contention. The side sides met before the summer and they couldn't agree on whether to talk about pay first or reform first. And that kind of stuff is also yet to be mediated and kind of brought to

0: their conclusion.
1: There's two really interesting things that you said in the piece as well. You said organised labour hates disorganised labour, and you would sort of were suggesting that the unions felt outflanked by the fuel protesters, that they were the ones that were supposed to hold the government to account, and in this instance they weren't those who held them to account. But the other thing you said that was really interesting, you said that talks on pay aren't something to dismiss. The unions are broadly correct that pay increases have lagged behind inflation in recent years, although the gap begins to vanish when you compare it with the years before COVID. What did you mean by that?
0: Yeah, so the unions are touting a kind of set of figures that look at round about 2021 up till now, 5-year window, and they claim that there is a lag of inflation there over that period. I think that's a bit of a selective window. If you wind the clock back just 2 years to pre-COVID, 2019, you'll find that there isn't much of a lag between where public sector pay has gone and where inflation has gone. And that's true for the private sector workers as well. There's no great evidence that I can see in the numbers that public sector pay has been lagging private sector pay. And that's the crucial, you know, principle for me. Like, you can only give as much to public sector workers as your private sector workers will generate in the private economy. So, you know, the unions will need to have a look, you know, at these numbers again and think, well, can we ask for more than what...
1: pay for public sector unions, if you go back maybe in this case 7 years, has kept a pace, even though that's not how they're describing it?
0: Yeah, look, it depends on the window at which you look at it, right? But just because there's been 5 years of inflation doesn't mean that we've rolled the living standards of all workers back to the 1980s. We've moved back to kind of late, you know, 2018-19. This isn't a major kind of catastrophe for people. The numbers are quite catastrophic sometimes, particularly where diesel prices have gone and other things. But in the round, go to France, go to other countries, there's real erosions in living standards happening in these other countries. There isn't in Ireland, because we have actually been raising public sector pay at a pace in recent times.
1: Look, thank you so much for joining us on All of That, David. That is David W. Higgins, their economist and former political analyst, writing today in the Irish Times, Irish Independent, rather.
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2: Now, the Irish author Sally Rooney says her books will no longer be sold in the UK following an agreement with her publisher Faber over legal concerns arising from her support for Palestine Action. To discuss this more, we're joined by books editor with the Irish Times, Martin Doyle. Martin, just start by explaining the background to the story, please.
20: So in August last year, the Irish Times published an opinion piece by Sally Rooney headlined, "I support Palestine Action. If this makes me a supporter of terror under UK law, so be it." The subhead, "I would happily publish a statement in a UK newspaper, but that would now be illegal." So that's the background to it. So the consequence of that, you know, it was, it's been established that if Faber can't pass on the proceeds from the sales of her books in the UK, and they feel that's an invidious position to be in, to be kind of taking money and not passing it on to the author. So by mutual agreement, Faber and Sally Rooney have agreed that they'll no longer be distributing her books in the United Kingdom.
2: Sally Rooney had said that she was going to pass, was it all of the receipts from her books in the UK to Palestine Action, who are, is that right? Is that correct?
20: Well, certainly some. I'm not sure if it's some or all, but certainly some.
2: And they are a pro-Palestinian direct action group that have been proscribed by the British government as a terrorist organisation.
20: Yes. Now, she makes the point that, for example, in the pieces she wrote for the Irish Times, you know, she makes the point that when a storm damaged the Loyalist mural in Belfast 2 years ago, it was rebuilt and the wall is now once again emblazoned with the iconography of the UVF, and no arrests were made, nor was the mural taken down, even though the UVF is a proscribed terrorist organisation responsible for the murders of hundreds of civilians. By contrast, Palestine faction prescribed under the same law is responsible for zero deaths and has never advocated the use of violence against any human being. So I think, you know, what Sally Rooney is doing here is highlighting the overreach of the British law, which by, you know, banding around the word terrorist to describe Palestine action, you know, which, you know, does things like maybe throwing paint or breaking windows or whatever to describe that as a terrorist organization, mm-hmm. you know, is, you know, a misuse of language, she would argue, and frankly, I would agree.
18: Sure. Nonetheless, she obviously took the UK government's intentions seriously enough, because you yourself writing today, she cancelled a trip to the UK to pick up an award there for fear of being arrested, which is extraordinary.
20: Well, you know, that is the case. And I think, you know, just today's decision, you know, will have a certain amount of, you know, publicity impact or whatever. It'll raise, you know, it'll raise the question, why is, you know, the British government taking such draconian action against a group that is, you know, that is, in my view, by no stretch of the imagination, a terrorist group, and leading to, you know, arguably the ridiculous consequences that one of our best-selling, most celebrated authors, her books are no longer available on bookshelves and bookshops in the United Kingdom.
18: And will that be the practical impact, do you think? I mean, and you make the point in your piece this afternoon, Normal People sold more than 1 million copies, Conversation with Friends and Beautiful World, Where Are You? Each sold more than 500,000 copies. I mean, will British people really be unable to buy her books, or is it just they won't be stocked in British bookshops?
20: Well, I asked, I clarified with her publisher, Faber, and they said that they wouldn't be withdrawing. We're not going to be seeing photographs of Normal People and Conversation with Friends, etc., being removed from shelves. The ones that are currently available in bookshops in the United Kingdom will remain available, but they won't be restocked. There won't be any fresh supplies of those titles. Of course, you know, in the same way that Ulysses could be bought or could be read in this country by various means or whatever, even though it was you know, not officially available. Of course, you know, with by going to a certain amount of trouble, readers in Britain will still be able to get hold of copies, but, you know, through normal means, no, they won't be available.
18: She obviously feels very strongly about this issue, but it will be quite the commercial hit for her, because the UK is a very important market for Sally Rooney.
20: You know, I guess it will. Like, obviously, a lot of people have already bought copies of the book, but say her new book, Intermezzo, only came out last year. I might be wrong on this, but I don't think it's come out in paperback yet, and now it won't come out in paperback in Britain, at least. So, yeah, I don't think, you know, money is the prime motivation for Sally Rooney. Like, she's obviously already quite wealthy, but she's, you know, she's a principled author, an artist. So, you know, that is the prime motive here. The question is more, this is effectively a form of backdoor censorship by Britain. That means that, you know, it's sending a chill wind through the artistic community if, you know, by taking, you know, what they would see as a principled stand against genocide in Gaza, or whoever you want to describe, you know, the deaths of tens of thousands of civilians, including thousands of children. You know, where will that end? Perhaps not every artist is in the position that they can either afford to take a chance, or, you know, they will actually pay a very heavy price for taking that stand.
18: Martin Doyle, books editor at the Irish Times, thank you indeed for talking to the Hard Shoulder today.
20: Thank you, Shane. Cheers.
1: And now it's just gone 5:30. Let's get the latest news headlines and Eamon Torsney.
0: Thanks, Ciara. A prayer vigil is taking place in Waterford after the deaths of Philip and Kim English and two of their children yesterday. Meanwhile, Gardaí are continuing their murder investigation following a series of searches across Waterford City last night. Gardaí believe there are people in Waterford who know who carried out the arson attack. Minister of State John Cummins says he welcomes indications from public sector union leaders. They see a pathway to talks in the pay dispute with the government. He told the Hard Shoulder here on News Talk there's a window of opportunity for intensive talks before a second day of action by public sector workers next week. And Barbie's honoured Celine Dion by creating a new signature doll in her image. It pays tribute to the navy long-sleeved dress the singer wore when she performed Titanic theme song My Heart Will Go On at the Oscars in 1998. The star says she hopes it inspires everyone to express themselves with confidence. That's it for now. More at 6.
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4: Thanks to the newly upgraded lounges at Dublin Airport. Great food, comfy seats, and a calm space before takeoff.
0: In Dublin, Thingless Road outbound is backed up between Tolka Valley Road Junction and Wellmount Road Junction. In Galway, Bohrna Drive eastbound has a queue from the Ballyban Road Junction to Coola Roundabout with reports of a collision there. And in Cork, there's a queue on the North Ring Road eastbound from the Ballyhooly Road to Tinker's Cross. And that's your traffic and travel on News Talk.
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0: Well, persistent rain will develop in the northwest and spread across the country overnight. Lowest temperatures 8 to 12 degrees. And now you're up to date on News Talk.
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18: Now we're joined by Off the Ball's David Wilson for a roundup of all the sport. I suppose let's start with the girls in green. I mean, no surprise, they cruised to a comfortable win last night, but it's really all eyes looking ahead to the Polish game in December, isn't it?
22: Yeah, 12-0 aggregate win. And as Carla Ward said to Phil Egan last night on commentary, that it was a job well done, and it really was a job well done, but really there are bigger tests to come. Poland, they've obviously played in the Nations League this year before. They had a really good 3-2 away win in Gdansk, and then they beat them 1-0 at home. But it can be hard to beat the same team twice or three times, and obviously you're going to need to do that over two legs again in December. Now the second leg, interestingly, has been moved out of Porkykwiv. It's going to be in the Aviva Stadium, so they're going to try and get a huge crowd at the Lansdowne Road, which would be great. Yeah. And it's such an opportunity, like, to qualify for the World Cup. It's a 32 team World Cup, the last one before it goes to 48 in 2031. The World Cup is in Brazil, the home of football. A couple of these players are right in the middle of their primes, and Denise O'Sullivan, Katie McCabe, Chloe Mustaki.
1: Oh, it'll be hugely exciting for them. I mean, I think there's little doubt that the country will get behind them, and this will be just so good for football, so good for girls' football, so good for future players coming through, all of that.
22: Yeah, like, absolutely. Like, the World Cup in Australia was brilliant and it was amazing to be a part of, and they were in a fairly tough group against Australia and Canada in particular. But maybe the times in the morning that it was on, and, you know, even the time of the year that was on, it kind of maybe lost a little bit of oomph maybe there, that, you know,
1: times if the matches are on at weird times, it's always odd.
22: Whereas Brazil is probably a little bit better of a time zone, and just some really good young players like Emily Murphy and Abby Larkin are going to be the two superstars that are going to lead this Irish team forward in the next couple of years, hopefully. So yeah, the FAI obviously as well need to really capitalise off the pitch as well, and bring in more investment and support the team as well, because obviously there's been a couple of bad news stories about the international football and the women's side of things over the last couple of years as well. It's really important that on the pitch that they get things right.
1: David, Champions League action last night?
22: Yeah, Manchester United beaten by Atletico Madrid 2-0. No surprise there really with the results and how they were playing, but probably the biggest moment came in the post-match immediately after the game with Man United centre-back Lisandro Martinez speaking to Amazon Sport and speaking to Peter Schmeichel on CBS as well, and kind of criticising the club's hierarchy and Jason Wilcox, the technical director in particular, and criticising them over their transfer policy. He felt that Michael Carrick wasn't backed enough in the transfer window during the summer. I think a lot of the Man United fans would probably agree with that. It seems to have gone a little bit nuclear now this afternoon.
5: So I don't ever remember a player doing that before. I can remember players kind of having a pop at a manager, but having a pop at the board, at the technical director, I can never remember that happening before.
22: No, and it kind of illustrates where we are in football, is that the head coaches are quite replaceable, and it's not like the era of Alex Ferguson or even, you know, maybe Jurgen Klopp, they're the fulcrum of the entire club, you know, they're the manager. Whereas now we're in the head coach era, and it's a lot of it is coming to sporting directors and technical directors, and it's like a team of people above the manager that work with the
5: ownership.
22: Was
5: it a bit simplistic though? I mean, United are constrained by fair play restrictions, unlike their near neighbours Man City, who haven't been so constrained, but they are limited. And maybe Martinez should look at his own performance. He was out jumped for a header against Spurs at the weekend. I mean, should he be looking in the mirror first?
22: He absolutely should be, but I don't think that's not a reason to call out the people above him. Like, I think when teams are in situations like this, the spotlight is generally shone on the players and on the coach in particular. But I think in Man United's case, it's probably a good thing to shine the spotlight up on the technical people, on Jason Wilcox and Omar Berada, who's a chief executive, and even above him as well in Jim Ratcliffe, obviously the minority owner, but the person who is running the football club, let's say, from the very top brass. And I think it's a good thing to put the spotlight on these people. I don't know in the long term how it's going to work out. I think Michael Carrick has a really tough game against Leeds on Sunday, away at Elland Road as well. I think the doors are closing in on Michael Carrick's tenure already at Manchester United.
1: Interesting.
5: Comfortable win for Arsenal 3-0 eventually last night. But what can we look forward to tonight?
22: Tonight, yeah, Manchester City and PSG, which is... You know, it's quite funny that we had, you know, obviously the announcement of the guilty charges in the international break, and then City come back after the international break. The first game is against Liverpool away, and then the second game is at home to PSG. And Paris Saint-Germain have obviously had their own investigations with UEFA, and it's been kind of time-barred over that kind of period. But Nasser Al-Khelaifi is very close with Alexander Seferin. The fact that Man City are playing PSG, you know, two teams that are quite similar in how they've run their clubs.
5: Both owned by states.
22: Both owned by states. It's the UAE versus Qatar. And interestingly, Pep Guardiola is making his first return to the Etihad for tonight's game. So he's going to be in the stand. It's City's first game since the charges. I think Enzo Maresca came out really strongly yesterday in the press conference and spoke about how, you know, they're entitled to celebrate how they want, and they're entitled to, you know, create a siege mentality. So that's really interesting game tonight. Obviously Troy Parrott hopefully involved from an Irish perspective, with Real Betis there at home to Porto. Aston Villa have taken on Fenerbahce as well, and Liverpool in about 10-15 minutes time taking on LASK, have a bit of an injury crisis at the same time. So
1: And finally, David, a bit of a blow for Donegal. Finbar Rorty heading down under?
22: Yeah, Finbar Rorty heading down under. A bit of a, yeah, another young superstar that's leaving Gaelic Games and heading down to Australia and kind of, you know, going to take up professional sport. I think it's a really interesting move. He's going to Collingwood. He's only 20 years old. He's going to be playing with Niamh Connell this Sunday in the Donegal Senior Football Championship. A key linchpin in the Jimmy Guinness defence. He was actually given his Donegal debut in a McKenna Cup game at 17. But obviously that was against the rules at the time, and he had to kind of wait another year then to really make his impact at Donegal. Look, it's just the era that we're in. Kobe McDonald is obviously gone and left Mayo. There's a couple of Kerry lads down there. Like,
5: the under 20 team.
22: Yeah,
1: the midfield. It's a vain hope on the part of the GAA that they can stop this happening.
5: No, I don't think.
1: You know, they were saying that they were going to talk to the Aussie rules. They were going to talk to the AFL.
5: It's very difficult.
1: But But sure, they have no leverage in this situation.
22: No, I think, you know, young people should be encouraged to go and try new things. And, you know, and as much as it's maybe a somewhat of a scourge in the men's game, in the women's game, there's more than double the players that are down there as well. Now, they can work a little bit better where they can play their inter-county seasons and then maybe they miss out in the club and they go and play in the AFLW. But yeah, Finn Moriarty is going to be a huge loss to Jim McGuinness and Donegal next year. But an interesting time for him to head down to Collingwood.
18: Okay, all right. Off the balls, David Wilson, thank you indeed for that.
1: Now, as we have mentioned several times during the show, 300,000 workers took to the picket lines today from the public sector, and Henry McKean was out and about and met with university teachers and lecturers outside UCC in Cork, and also met with the public and asked, do they support the strike?
6: Well, my name is Ethel Buckley and I'm the Deputy General Secretary of CIPTU for Organising and Membership Development, and I'm here at the front gates of UCC, University College Cork, on the Western Road at the inter-union picket, and it's just really great to see it. The unions are standing here together. The picket is really strong. The atmosphere is defiant and upbeat. And I suppose from an organisational point of view, it's just really rewarding to see all of our work for the last few weeks culminating in very strong pickets throughout the city.
7: Your students here at UCC, do you support the strike?
9: Yeah, we definitely do. Like, the cost of living is increasing. The government are going to have to just give something, I think, back to the public sector. We're just limited for options because we can't get into the library. We have no internet in our house. We're in a rented house. We have no internet. So it just makes things a bit more difficult. And it's a Wednesday. It's the most inconvenient day of the week because we can't go home because we have lectures tomorrow.
7: Do you support the strikers?
23: I do, because I think that people in healthcare, schools, hospitals, they're overworked and underpaid. The amount of people living in this country now, the infrastructure is not designed for them, for that amount of people.
24: We're getting loads of beeps from cars going past. There you go. And we're getting lots of support from people coming in, and huge positive vibes on the picket line.
1: And that was Henry out and about talking to those on the picket line and also to others about what they thought.
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26: Behind the immersion, there's a switch no one understands. 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
18: Well, I think we can all agree that music plays a powerful role in our everyday lives. Whether it's a conscious decision or not, it's often the backdrop to major life milestones and celebratory occasions, as well as maybe just filling the silence of an ordinary day. But how does it positively impact on people in really difficult times, such as dealing with bereavement, chronic pain, or comforting a loved one with dementia? Well, joining us to discuss this is Dr. Shane Cassidy, founder of Neuralinks and music therapist. Shane, thanks indeed for talking to us. Can music be a comfort in really difficult times, do you think?
16: Yes, absolutely. Good evening. Thanks for having me. I think first of all, I suppose going back to, as you said there, you know, music, I suppose it becomes part of our personal history, our identity. It's even woven into our relationships. So I think it's particularly unique and extraordinary because it becomes woven into every fiber of our lives, really, from a day to day. As you mentioned, whether that's conscious or subconscious, you know, we all have a kind of a musical timeline that begins from birth, and we kind of gather musical pieces as we age. So the pieces of music then become attached to people, places, relationships, particularly significant moments. So then as we are moving on some of our work with older adults, we might be working with creating a musical timeline with them and going back in a kind of a life history, exploring their identity through music. So I suppose we've all heard a song and immediately we're transported back to a particular time and place or a particular person or period in our life. And what's particularly fascinating in music is that it's not just the memory that it brings back, but it's actually the feeling that was associated with that memory. So you hear that piece of music, yes, a memory will be evoked, but also it's that emotion that we have attached to the memory. So it's particularly fascinating in how we encode music.
18: Is that why, I mean, you do hear stories about people who have dementia and whose memory is almost gone, but when a certain song is played, they can, you know, they know all the lyrics and it kind of brings them back to that time.
16: Absolutely. And we see it every day, actually, in our work. And often we see those kind of YouTube clips and, you know, you might think it's a sensationalized representation of how music can actually, I suppose, stimulate somebody in living with dementia or cognitive decline. But it more often than not, it is true to it is exactly that. You know, earlier today I was working with an older gentleman and Danny Boy, we play Danny Boy on a weekly basis. Mm-hmm. And for most of the day, that gentleman will be asleep, will be resting. But we play that first few chords, da, da, da, da, and that's all it takes. And he's in and he has every single word from beginning to end. Absolutely comes alive with that music. The familiarity.
2: That is amazing. Can I ask you about people who are dealing with bereavement? I mean, I suppose this is a tricky one because, you know, sometimes just you're just not in the form for music. I'm thinking of it even in films, you know, the Captain Von Trapp character, you know, music, when his wife dies, music kind of leaves the house. And I can imagine for it, that would be the case for a lot of people if they lose a very close loved one.
16: Absolutely. And I think you've actually named a really important point there that, you know, say, for example, our work as music therapists, it's about kind of regulating music as opposed to just throwing loads of music at it. And for some people, silence might be equally as important as the music itself. Or particularly, you know, choosing significant music as opposed to just more is more or the innocuous use of music, having a reason why you might use a piece of music. But going back to your point around grief, I suppose what we would find with a lot of our clients who are working through various difficulties and challenges, music has that ability, I suppose, to capture and conjure particular emotions where words might be difficult. So I think that's the magic and the unique aspect of music there in that kind of sense, where we can conjure up, we can use a song. So I remember one client saying to me recently, I can't really describe how I'm feeling, but this song kind of does it for me. Right. And it's exactly that, where I suppose, I can't remember who it was, where words fail, music speaks. And that's exactly, I suppose, what it is. What we also do at times is work with if a client is towards the end of life, if they are palliative, we might actually make some recordings with them. So we were working with somebody about 4 months ago, and they have since passed, but they wanted to record a bedtime story and some nursery rhymes for their grandchildren, so that there was something tangible left for the family. So I suppose working with them and working with the families in sessions to connect in a slightly different way, but in a particularly meaningful way, and then to have that legacy piece at the end as well.
2: Oh, I love that story about the nursery rhymes. That's absolutely gorgeous. I could talk to you for hours more, but look, thank you so much for chatting to us. Dr. Shane Cassidy, founder of Neuralinks and music therapist, thank you so much for talking to the Hard Shoulder today.
1: That absolutely is lovely, isn't it?
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1: 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She didn't know who any of us were. And she sang Paddy McGinty's Goat all day, word perfect.
2: Yeah, it's amazing, isn't it?
1: Still a nice memory.
2: It is, I'm sure.
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32: Thanks to the newly upgraded lounges at Dublin Airport. Great food, comfy seats, and a calm space before takeoff.
33: In Galway, the Bourne Drive eastbound has a queue from the Ballybain Road junction to Coolah roundabout with reports of a collision there. In Dublin, the N3 outbound slow from the M50 flyover to a breakdown before junction 2 Blanchardstown, and there's a delay on the M50 northbound from junction 12 Firhouse to junction 9 Red Cow. In Cork, there's a queue on the North Ring Road eastbound from the Ballanderry Park to Tinker's Cross, and the South Ring Road eastbound is backed up between junction 8 Douglas and junction 10 Mahon. That's your traffic and travel on News Talk.
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2: You're listening to The Hard Shoulder with Ciara Kelly and Shane Coleman. On the show this evening,
1: Gardaí say some people know who carried out the Waterford arson attack as a vigil takes place in Waterford City for the deceased this evening. Netflix cuts about 6% of jobs in biggest layoffs since 2022, and a survey has found that 7 in 10 students think their partner should have to reply immediately to their text messages.
2: Plus, Irish mortgage rates rise slightly in August, but now well below the Eurozone average.
1: As always, want to hear from you at the show. 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
2: But first, let's get the latest news headlines. 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
21: Across Ireland, this is the home of conversation that counts. 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
6: It's 6 o'clock, good evening. A vigil in memory of four people killed in a suspected arson attack in Waterford has heard calls for those responsible to come forward. People gathered at the Sacred Heart Church at the Folly after the deaths of Philip and Kim English and two of their children, Callum and Jaden, in Birchwood yesterday. Two other children remain in critical condition in hospital. A murder investigation is continuing. Parish priest Jerry Chestnut says what happened yesterday should never have happened.
8: An innocent family preparing for a new day should have done what they did every day. Parents preparing their children for school. An innocent family taken from our midst in a most horrific and violent way.
6: Health services could be facing another day of major disruption if a second planned strike goes ahead next week. Today's 24-hour strike by public sector workers ends at midnight, with plans for over 300,000 staff to picket again next Wednesday. Liam Conway from the INMO says nurses and midwives are prepared to strike again and has urged the government to get real.
10: I think if the Taoiseach is serious enough in relation to resolving the dispute, his constituents are here today. They're angry, they're disappointed in what has been said by government, government parties, and I think it's really, really important he intervenes now. And
6: well, Minister of State John Cummins told the Hard Shoulder here on News Talk there is a window of opportunity for intensive talks.
11: I do welcome the fact that union leaders have said today that they do see a pathway to talks here, and I would encourage that to happen. I'm a former teacher myself. I'm a former union rep.
6: Russell Brand's rape trial in London has heard the comedian is a ruthless and manipulative predator who laughed at women he abused. Prosecutors have set out their case against the comedian, who denies assaulting six women between 1999 and 2009. And the president of Microsoft says there needs to be regulation of artificial intelligence. He was speaking at an international summit in Dublin. Brad Smith says the power of AI has moved faster than its safety.
12: I believe that we have a shared value, not just here in Europe, but around the world. It says no one should be above the law. No person should be above the law. No government should be above the law. No company or technology should be above the law.
6: That's it for now. Headlines at 6:30.
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22: Good evening, I'm Eve Conway. Liverpool are in Champions League action this evening and have just kicked off against Austrian side LASK in the last few minutes. While in the 8 p.m. kickoffs, Troy Parrott's Real Betis take on Porto and Aston Villa are at home to Fenerbahce. And Manchester City play their first home match since being found guilty of breaching Premier League financial rules tonight against defending champions PSG. The Republic of Ireland will play their World Cup playoff final home leg at the Aviva Stadium. The girls in green will face Poland in December after winning 12-0 on aggregate against Kazakhstan. Ireland played Poland twice in April of this year, winning 3-2 in Gdansk before getting a 1-0 win at the Aviva. And finally, the Joe McDonagh Team of the Year has been announced. Champions Laois lead the way with 7 players on the list, while runners-up Carlow have 5 representatives. The two other counties represented are Down with 2 players and Antrim with 1. To hear live commentary of the League of Ireland every Friday, download the Go Loud app now.
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6: A persistent rain will develop in the northwest and spread across the country overnight. Lowest temperatures 8 to 12 degrees. And now you're up to date on News Talk.
1: Thank you for that, Eamon. You are listening to The Hard Shoulder with Shane Coleman and Ciara Kelly. And there's lots to come on the show still over the next hour between now and 7 p.m.
2: Yeah, including Ciara. In the last hour, a vigil has been held for Kim English, Philip English and her sons, Callum and Jaden, who were murdered in Waterford in that arson attack. Our chief reporter, Barry White, was there and he will have all the details of that vigil.
1: Netflix has cut about 6% of its jobs in the company's biggest layoff since 2022. Emmett Oliver will have this and more on Irish mortgage rates beforehand. half past six.
2: And clinical psychotherapist Stephanie Regan will be with us before the end of the show to discuss that new survey that found 7 in 10 students believe their partner should immediately reply to their text. Not when they're able to do it, not when it suits them to do it, but immediately. Really interesting survey that Stephanie Regan will
1: really
2: give us.
1: Really interesting. Some of the stuff in there shows not necessarily an absolute kind of controlling level of behaviour in young people's relationships, but certainly something kind of leaning towards that direction, yeah. I would say.
2: All right, let us know what you make of it. I'd love to hear from you over the next hour. 087 1400 106. You can WhatsApp us for free.
1: Now, of course, as you probably have heard over the last 2 days, Russia has launched a series of major attacks on Ukraine with up to 13 dead and 600,000 people left without power. For the latest on all of it, I'm joined by Emmanuel Shays, Ukraine correspondent for France 24. Good evening to you, Emmanuel. Russia obviously intensively attacking Ukraine, and Ukraine have said that they are limited now in their ability to defend themselves. This is because they are lacking intel. Explain what's going on with Starlink and what's happening with Ukrainian intelligence.
0: Yes, so first off, it's the second night in a row that we've had massive attacks here in Kyiv with Russian drones and Russian missiles, which targeted mainly the power, the energy infrastructure, but also civilian buildings. So there's extensive damage. There's, you know, most part of the city that is plunged into darkness. Even here in the city center, there's no electricity since this morning in residential buildings. It is gradually coming back for some buildings, but the majority of the buildings I've been to today are not provided with electricity. And the reason why those strikes were so successful that when Russia launched it is that Ukraine didn't receive intelligence from its partners, and namely from Washington, when it comes to satellite imagery that usually tells Ukrainians in advance that such an attack is being prepared by the Russian side. So Ukraine knew only too late that missiles and drones were being launched, and also it has now a limited ability, mm-hmm. capacity to intercept those missiles and drones, because there's also limitations which have been implemented in the Starshield system, which is the military program of Starlink. And it doesn't mean that Starlink terminals don't work, but the drones that are being flown with the Starlink systems are slowed down. And it means, for example, that not only military operations along the front line are hindered or, greatly incapacitated, it also means that people working in air defense here in Kyiv or all across the country, they cannot properly intercept jet-powered drones or missiles sent by Russia.
1: Okay. Emmanuel, do people in Ukraine believe that there's any, connection between the fact that you did not receive in Ukraine intelligence for the last two nights, despite this Russian bombardment, but also that the US and Russia have done a deal on diesel last week, and some of the sanctions that the US lifted on Russia last week. Do they believe that these two things are connected?
0: Absolutely. So first, we've had this one comment coming from the authorities, from the counselor of Volodymyr Zelensky, Serhiy Beskresnov, who's a technical advisor, and he said that it was very hard not to see, a link between the political situation and the fact that Starlink ceased to work properly here in Ukraine, and that intel was not shared properly by Ukraine's allies. But interestingly, throughout the day, I've tried to reach out to government officials, especially in the Ministry of Defense, and they didn't want to comment on the issue of Starlink for now, because we know that officials are still, in talks with their US counterparts, with the NATO counterparts, and with Starlink managers, SpaceX managers, to try and figure out what's the situation.
1: Okay. And maybe finally, Volodymyr Zelensky is in London. He is meeting with Andy Burnham. Emmanuel, what is he hoping to achieve?
0: Well, first off, I think, the relationship between Washington and Kyiv being what it is now at an all-time low, I think the role of London will be to try and mend this relationship first and foremost, because we see that, a lot of what's happening geopolitically is linked to the fact that Donald Trump really has an issue with the Ukrainian president himself. It is a personal issue. He doesn't like, Volodymyr Zelensky, and then he threatens, Ukraine in many ways since he has started his mandate. So I think the role of London will be to try and mend this, all the disagreements that are happening on a personal level, so that dialogue can be reestablished. Because frankly, right now, I think what people told me also today, in different spheres of Ukrainian society, people are very worried that the relationship with Washington is, broken beyond repair at this stage.
1: Look, thank you very much for joining us. Do stay safe. That is Emmanuel Shays, Ukraine correspondent for France 24.
2: Now, hundreds of people have attended a vigil in Waterford this evening in memory of four members of the same family who were murdered in a suspected arson attack yesterday morning. Our chief reporter, Barry White, is in Waterford for us. Barry, there have been some hugely emotional scenes there this afternoon.
3: Hi Shane, good evening. Yeah, there have been incredibly emotional scenes here in Waterford as hundreds of people came together to remember Philip and Kim English and their two children who lost their lives tragically in that horrific fire yesterday morning. Among those attending were members of the English family's extended family, including Philip's father Paddy, his brothers and sisters, friends of the family, neighbours, classmates of the children who died, as well as classmates of their two siblings who remain critically ill in hospital in Dublin. Before the vigil began, crowds gathered at Birchwood Green, just a short distance from where the English family lived. Hundreds of balloons were released into the sky in memory of those who died at around 4 o'clock. At this point, the wider English family huddled together and consoled one another as they sang along to the family's favourite

0: Barry, I understand family, friends and neighbours then walked to the church where a vigil took place.
1: Yeah, Shane, the family, friends, neighbours, the classmates of the children then walked to the Sacred Heart Church, which is nearby. It's just over a kilometre away. Many of them walking along, holding hands and comforting one another. And there was a real sense of shock, sadness and disbelief among those who attended the vigil. Many people from the wider Waterford community, many who do not even know the family, but still struggling to come to terms with what's happened. This really has just brought a dark cloud over the city here. At the vigil, Father Jerry Chestnut said the family should have been getting up today to prepare for a new day.
2: Each one of us knows that what happened in Birch Avenue yesterday should never, ever have happened. An innocent family preparing for a new day should have done what they did every day. Parents preparing their children for school. An innocent family taken from our midst in a most horrific and violent way.
0: And Barry, what is the latest on the Garda investigation into this arson attack?
1: Well, Shane, Garda have made a significant appeal today saying they believe there is a person or persons who know exactly who was responsible for this arson attack. The investigation has intensified with Garda carrying out a series of searches across Waterford City. Earlier today, officers seized a number of electronic devices and vehicles as part of this investigation. But at this stage, those responsible have not been brought to justice and no arrests have been made. I also spoke this afternoon to James English, who is Philip English's uncle and the godfather of his son Callum, who died in the fire. Members of the wider English family visited the scene of the tragedy earlier today and attended the vigil, like I say. And when I spoke to James English, he had a very clear message for those responsible for the murders of his relatives.
3: Well, that's my nephew and me, and one of the little kids is my godson, Callum. And whoever done it, if it all up, who done it? Well, we just heard that the woman at the moment, she's not too good, or the little fella's not too good at the moment.
4: So. Gardaí, you said that somebody out there knows the people responsible for this.
3: Knows,
4: what would you say to them?
3: Whoever knows, they want to turn up and say, own up whoever done it. Because at the end of the day, we have a loss of a family now wiped out. And please, whoever done it, own up. Be a man and own up for what
0: he
3: done.
0: James English there, Philip English's uncle and the godfather of Callum English, speaking there. Barry, we've also been hearing about previous threats and intimidation against the family. What more do we know about that?
1: Yeah, Shane, and this is another deeply disturbing aspect of this tragedy. The English family had experienced threats and intimidation over a number of years. Back in 2023, the family's car was targeted in a paint bomb attack. And just last month, on September 18th, Philip English sent a message to a local journalist claiming that the family's car had been petrol bombed. It's understood the family had also raised concerns with Gardaí and local politicians following this incident. Now, it's important to stress that Gardaí have not publicly established any connection between those previous incidents and the murders this week. But there are serious questions being raised about the intimidation this family had experienced before the fatal fire. This afternoon, I spoke to Amanda Powney, who was a friend of Kim English and had previously babysat the couple's children. She believes the family should have been moved out of the estate following those earlier threats.
5: It's very sad. I would have been friends of both Kim and Philip, and her son would have went to school with my son. My son is in fifth year. Her son would have been fifth, sixth class, Jaden. He's happy out. Full of his fun.
4: So you would have known them well, Amanda?
5: Yeah, I minded the kids for when the little one had cancer and stuff, so I know since they're tiny tots.
4: Where were you yesterday when you heard the news?
5: I was just coming out the front door and the neighbour said the house was on fire, and before I even heard where the estate was, I knew.
4: Amanda, when you heard it was the Birchwood estate yesterday, did you have an idea that it was your friends?
5: I knew straight away. I didn't even have to ask. I knew straight away because the previous attack they had on the car.
4: And you were friends with Kim, so you must have known about what the family's been through over the last number of years. What did she tell you about the previous threats?
5: They've been trying to get out of here. They put in for transfers, got no help. They've only recently put in for a new transfer.

0: transfer to a different area, and they were waiting to hear back whether or not they had gotten it. So she was hoping and praying that there'd be the chance to get out.
1: Do you think the family should have been moved out of here before this happened?
0: They should have. The guards knew long ago what was going on. They should have been taken out of there straight away.
1: So this was avoidable?
0: Could have been all avoided had the guards been there watching them.
1: Obviously, Gardaí said today that there's people in Waterford who know the person or the person's responsible. What do friends and everybody in Waterford, what do they want to see here? They obviously want people to hand themselves
0: to get
1: in.
0: Justice. They deserve to be locked up and never left out again. They're after ruining a whole family, four lives, two kids critically ill.
1: What do you think of the people who did it?
0: I hope they rot in hell.
2: Amanda Pownie, their friend of the late Kim English, ending that report from our chief reporter, Barry White.
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17: Emmett Oliver joins us now with the business news. Emmett, surprise on markets as Netflix cuts 6% of its global workforce.
18: Yes, good evening, Kerry. Big news in the media world this evening. Yes, Netflix is one of those brands, of course, a bellwether of the media sector, streamer, whatever you want to call the company. It has announced 1,000 job losses this evening. A big surprise because it has been doing well over since the end of COVID, but the shares are down 40%, Kerry, in the last year. And the reason is really just competition for eyeballs and people's attention. They haven't had a big hit really since Stranger Things, Squid Game and so on. Meanwhile, their old rival, the traditional alternative, the cinema, has had a great summer. You've looked at Spider-Man, Brand New Day, The Odyssey, both of them raking in more than $1 billion. And there just hasn't been that big hit that Netflix has wanted. And as a result, markets are worried about the level of engagement. They're worried, can the company keep growing at the pace it's been growing, Kira, over the last few years? It's really been the sort of the big star of new streaming media. So it's not so much that the company's in trouble, but more that its rate of growth has slowed down. And a lot of analysts are saying, where's the next expansion going to be? Is it live sport or some new series? What is the thing that kind of kicks the company into its next era? And at the moment, doesn't seem to be an answer.
17: They are moving into live sport, aren't they? I was listening to them taking up rights in countries like Spain to the World Cup and things like that.
18: Yeah, they've been doing some boxing and some US sports generally. That might be the way they go, come like a sort of a Sky Sports of the global market. But again, you need a lot of investment. You're going to be bidding on very expensive sports rights. So they can certainly be done, but it's not easy. So at the moment, we just see they are still the king of streaming. But it's really interesting, I think, at least, to see that the cinema sort of roaring back into life over the summer and reclaiming some of its old ground, Kira.
17: I guess also things like Netflix may, in fact, reach a peak and plateau, that things don't always go up and up and up forever and in any business or industry. Emmett, Irish mortgage rates rise slightly in August but are now below the Eurozone average. We are kind of historically usually above the Eurozone average, aren't we?
18: Yeah, we've had sort of very expensive mortgages. It's been a kind of a hallmark of the lack of competition in the market as well. We know there are one or two companies coming in, and Revolut are rumoured to be building up a big mortgage product here as well. But yes, we've come back into the middle of the league. The average weighted mortgage in Ireland is about 3.5% or thereabouts. The average across the Eurozone is 3.6%. So it's not like we're massively off, but nevertheless, we've moved into the middle of the pack, which is great to see. A lot of it here is probably also because some of the interest rate increases announced by the ECB haven't been fully passed on yet by banks here, so that's taken a bit of the pressure out of it. That's not good for savers, of course, so another group who want to see those increases passed on. But for borrowers, the news has been better. So if you want to go to the best place, though, go to Bulgaria, where you've got mortgage rates of 2.4%, Kira, the lowest across the entire Eurozone.
17: Okay, and finally, moving on to the last, airline consolidation gets underway as Lufthansa buys Portugal's largest airline.
18: Yes, we would have been reporting a few days ago, Kerry, Michael O'Leary saying he sees this as a very tough winter. He sees a lot of airlines going to the wall. And the other third outcome is going to be buyouts, you know, consolidation across the industry. Don't know if Ryanair will do any of that, but some of the others will. There's three big groups there, of course. Now you have, you know, Air France, KLM, you have IAG or British Airways, and you have this other group, Lufthansa. And they've made a purchase today of Portugal's national airline, TAP, in a big deal. They've taken a big chunk of it. Almost half the airline has been purchased. It's a state-owned airline. So I suppose the curiosity is, will this herald the start of lots of airlines buying each other out, which will save those airlines but might not necessarily be good for passengers when you have a smaller market and less competition? That's going to push up airfares. So on one hand, the airlines are saved and the jobs are saved. But for us, the travelling public, not always necessarily the best outcome.
17: All right. Look, thank you for that, Emmett. We shall chat to you again tomorrow.
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21: Now, Michelle has got in touch to say, hi, Ciara, just on the strike. We live quite near the Ballymun Road. There's several schools along the route. We woke up to constant beeping. It didn't stop throughout the day. My daughter insisted we go to our primary school, which we did at 1:30 p.m. We picked up a picket sign, stood with the teachers, SNAs and principal. The beeping was constant from cars, buses and police cars. I think people are definitely in agreement with the Forza members, says Michelle. Now, still to come, how to bring up your kids the old-fashioned way, and with surveys showing young people expecting their partners to respond to a text straight away, is there a normalising of low-level control in relationships? First, though, with the time fast approaching 6:30, let's get the news headlines. Here's Eamon.
22: Thanks, Shane. The tributes have been paid to the four people killed in a suspected arson attack in Waterford at a prayer vigil in their memory. The service in memory of Philip and Kim English and two of their children, Callum and Jaden, was held at the Sacred Heart Church at the Folly this evening. President Vladimir Zelensky says it's painful when Donald Trump chooses a different side in Ukraine's war with Russia. He's met with the British Prime Minister at Downing Street just days after the US announced a diesel deal with Moscow. And Minister of State John Cummins has told the Hard Shoulder here on News Talk he welcomes indications from public sector union leaders they see a pathway to talks. 300,000 workers are staging a 24-hour strike today over pay. That's it for now. More at 7.
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20: Thanks to the newly upgraded lounges at Dublin Airport. Great food, comfy seats, and a calm space before takeoff.
22: Well, in Dublin, Rathfarnham Road northbound is slow from Dodder Park Road Junction to Terenure Cross. In Cork, there's a queue on the North Ring Road eastbound from the Liffey Park to Tinker's Cross. While in Galway, Bohrna Drive eastbound has a queue from the Ballyban Road Junction to Monavay Road Junction. And that's your traffic and travel on News Talk.
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23: Good evening, I'm Eve Conway. Liverpool are in Champions League action this evening against Austrian side LASK, and they're currently 3-0 up. The Republic of Ireland will play their World Cup playoff final home leg at the Aviva Stadium. The girls in green will face Poland in December. And finally, the Joe McDonagh Team of the Year has been announced. Champions Leash lead the way with 7 players on the list, while runners-up Carlow have 5 representatives. To hear live commentary of the League of Ireland every Friday, download the Go Loud app now.
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22: Well, persistent rain developing in the northwest and spreading elsewhere overnight. Lowest temperatures 8 to 12 degrees. And now you're up to date on News Talk.
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18: Now, as always at this time of the week, we are joined by Simon Tierney in his How to Do slot. And today it's how to give your children an ill-fashioned upbringing. Simon.
24: Yes, in black and white.
18: Absolutely.
24: You know, that's how we see the olden times.
18: What has prompted this?
24: Well, I was reading Sive O'Neill's column in the Irish Times yesterday, and she was, I think the headline was something like, what happened to all the children playing on the streets? And it got me intrigued because she was lamenting the fact that you don't see as many children out playing on the streets anymore, on the roads. She means residential roads, not like, you know, not O'Connell Street or whatever. But my experience has been very different to that. I live in classic suburbia. I'm a suburban dad. you know, two up, two down, you know, modest house on a road. But I realized what is absolutely key to my experience, because our children and all the other children on the road, they do play on the road. Every day when I come home from work, including my own child, they're all out on the road. It's like some sort of 1970s, you know, panacea.
21: Yeah.
24: And the key is this. We live on what the French call a cul-de-sac.
21: Yeah, that makes it, because I also live in a cul-de-sac and it was great. The kids are always
24: out on the road. It's amazing. It's a game changer.
21: My kids are a bit older now. They're,
24: you know,
21: they're playing in the city centre.
24: Yes, indeed, yeah. I don't think estate agents hype it up enough. Like, living on a cul-de-sac is absolutely brilliant. You don't have the traffic going through. You feel safer when your kids are out on the road because you don't have that through traffic, and it's just quieter. It's just such a nicer experience. So it got me thinking about this whole idea of an old-fashioned upbringing for your children. And a big part of that is giving them the freedom, the individualism, the separation to be able to go and play out on the road, which is a very traditional form of upbringing.
17: It's also really good for them in terms of developing independence and resilience and road sense and social skills and all of those things.
24: Yeah, Tommy Tiernan talks quite a bit about this on one of his podcasts. He was saying that he loves the fact that in the 70s and early 80s that he grew up in an estate. And he says that, you know, we kind of have this elitist attitude where sometimes we look down on estates, but that shouldn't be the way, because the greatest gift that you can give to your children is friendship. And when you live on an estate, this kind of intensive living where there's lots of families living very close to each other, you can knock on the door, there's always someone
21: there's always
24: to play
21: a game
24: with
21: of ball going
24: there's always
21: on.
24: A game of ball or whatever it is up on the green. There's huge value on that, in that, and I think we have to be very careful about not letting go of that.
17: Because it's funny, because the next thing that you've said in terms of in what you're, because I've read your notes about what, you know, you want to give your kids an old-fashioned childhood, give them time, because we're time poor now in a way we weren't. That's actual nonsense. Our parents gave us no time whatsoever. my mum was at home, as were most mums, but you were just kicked out the door in the morning and told to come back
24: that's
17: a couple
24: true,
17: of times a day for
24: to
17: food.
24: Be fair.
17: There was
24: not
17: the concept of quality time with your children did not exist. Yeah. I don't
21: think it was
17: think.
21: Like I think you have the you know this example of was it Princess Margaret the story when her.
24: Oh, yes, yeah.
21: Was it 1 hour a day she would spend with her kids? The rest was nanny time.
24: Whether
17: they needed it or not.
21: Yes.
24: Yeah, exactly. And you see that, I think, in The Crown as well. But there's this idea that the children in aristocratic homes would be brought in to be given an audience with their parents for an hour in the evening. And other than that, they were with nanny.
17: Well, obviously, I didn't grow up with the only nannies we
24: knew. Is this
17: were,
24: a familiar experience
17: no, the only
24: to you,
17: nannies we knew were people's grannies were sometimes called nanny.
24: Doesn't make it right or wrong, though.
17: Nope.
24: But like, there is something to be said for quality time. I think in terms of old-fashioned, bringing your children up in an old-fashioned way, like, there are certain things in our house that perhaps unwittingly, I don't think I set out necessarily to do this, Shane, but I've noticed that there is a pattern in my parenting. Thank you for coming to my TED Talk. That, you know, is quite old-fashioned. Like, even when it comes to tech, for example, if we have Saturday night movie night, family movie night, it is a DVD. I will go out and I will get a DVD for the girls. My daughter, she will scratch them, but she knows how to put the DVD into the DVD player. Equally, she knows how to put a vinyl record onto the turntable, and she loves that experience. She's 4 years
21: of
24: age.
21: Impressive.
24: But like, some people will think that's a complete waste of time because you've got Netflix. Let me tell you, really important difference between putting a DVD on and putting a movie on Netflix, right?
21: Mm-hmm.
24: You go onto Netflix and you press play on the thing, right? And it plays straight away. My daughter puts on, what was the movie she put on the other day? Was it Beauty and the Beast or something like that? The DVD that I got her. She put it into the DVD player. It loads up. You can hear it whirring. Then the piracy message comes on. And then she's like, skip, dad, skip, skip, skip. And I'm trying to press skip or a menu or whatever it is. It
21: it's
24: says action not allowed. No, we will force you to go through all these messages on the DVD
21: delayed
24: before we get to
21: gratification.
24: It's very delayed. Then you eventually get to the menu. Everything is so slow.
17: Also
24: a few times
17: really
24: you do
17: good
24: it.
17: Because that delayed gratification, exactly as you say, Shane, develops our frontal lobe in our brain. And unfortunately, we have lost all sense of delayed gratification in many aspects of our lives, which is why now we have like the frontal lobes of chimps.
24: Our children are growing up in a world where everything is immediate. Mm-hmm. And that there are no good lessons to be learned in that. Old technology takes time. That's good.
21: Good. You are also embracing the Sunday roast dinner.
17: I love this.
24: Yeah, like the Sunday roast was really sacred in our house when we were growing up. My grandparents would come over and there'd be a drink before dinner and then there'd be some sort of meal, you know, a very nice roast meal. And we are doing that now on a Sunday. We're trying to do it, but we're trying to do it well, to do a meal well, that to teach the children that a meal is not something functional, you know, for sustenance, that it's give it a sense of occasion. I get the girls to lay the table, to put out a candle. They love all that,
21: yeah.
24: You know.
21: Yeah, occasion.
24: Putting out the placemats. We'll have a glass of wine. They'll have a juice or something like that.
17: And I do think a sense of occasion and ritual sort of harks back to something very important in us, that certain things are more formal, certain. And I think we then imbue a sense of importance around that setting. And I also am a big fan of Sunday dinners.
24: And also
17: big fan.
24: Teaching your children how to set the table and where the knife and fork goes. And at the end of the meal, where you put your... I probably sound dreadful to so many
21: Victorian
24: of you. And
21: dad.
24: It's insufferable to so many of your listeners. But come on. Your children are leaving your house at 18 and they don't know to put their knife and fork together on the plate at the end of the meal. And
21: you
24: show
21: have, you
24: some
21: have
24: respect.
21: Failed in your, in
24: show,
21: your duty as a parent.
24: Show some respect for the waiters in the restaurant and the people who prepared
17: well,
24: the
17: Simon,
24: meal.
17: They go on 4 o'clock on the plate face. They don't just go any old place on the
24: yes. Yes.
21: I love the fact that you're... daughter wanted to say grace last weekend. Now, how did that impact on your liberal sensibilities?
24: Yeah, it was tricky for me. But, you know, to be fair, we have recently changed her to a Catholic school. And this is what they are taught in a Catholic school. And she said grace. She said it very well. She said something really funny at the end. There's something that they've learned in school anyway. But she said the whole thing really well. I have to say, grace that they're taught in school... it's a lot funner than it was when I was taught grace back at school, which was directly from the catechism. But she said grace and I didn't interrupt her at all. That's what she's being taught at school. That's
17: fine. I'd forgotten this and I was trying to remember what the hell we used to say. We used to say, thank you, God, for the food that we're eating. Thank you, God, for all our friends. Thank you, God, for everything. Thank you, God, amen. And that wasn't too bad.
21: Did you sing it like that?
17: Yeah, I think so. And we kind of galloped through it and then we'd...
24: No, it's slightly
21: was
24: different.
21: Was it not give us this day our daily bread and forgive our trespasses?
17: That's the Our Father bits.
24: No. They've injected a bit more crack into
21: it.
24: It
21: we might edit that bit out.
24: No, do not edit.
17: Because I called you babes for some weird reason that I've never said before in my life.
24: I wonder, is there a secular version of grace?
17: Well, isn't that what Thanksgiving was? Thanksgiving, the pilgrims over in the States. It was like,
24: except that's
17: for
24: just too American. I don't want to be thanking people left, right, center. But what I will say is that grace, saying grace, it has a lovely sort of calming, anchoring effect at the beginning of a meal, which I do like. Mm. And it gives not a solemnity, but it gives a little bit of formality. It's actually quite useful when you've got a 4 and a 6-year-old because it quietens them down for a second before you begin the meal.
17: And engages them and stuff. I get it. I do, whatever, I'm also an atheist, but I do get all of that. I do like the thing about I've always been a big fan of the roast as well on Sunday, but lately I've been making different Sunday dinners, and Sunday is always a bit of a different dinner in our house. Yeah. We have dessert, sometimes we do have one.
24: Yeah, exactly.
17: It's different to other days of the
24: bring
17: week.
24: The dessert
17: I never would
24: into
17: do
24: it.
17: A dessert any other day.
24: Exactly.
21: I've remembered I've remembered it. Bless us, O Lord, in these thy gifts, which art thou bound to about to receive through Christ our Lord. Amen.
24: Yeah, that and then if you're really old-fashioned, you would say, in the name of the Father, the Son, and the Holy Ghost.
21: Ghost, yeah.
17: Bring it back. Bring it back, I say.
21: Thank you indeed, Simon Tinney. What's next?
17: You're like a pathé.
21: From the four corners of the globe. What's next, Kira?
17: Up next on The Hard Shoulder, we're going to be talking about a worrying level of control in young people's relationships.
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19: This is News Talk.
17: A new report surveying 330 students across 12 higher education institutions in Ireland has found that controlling behaviours are becoming normalised in student relationships. It found that over 70% considered expecting an immediate reply from a partner normal, while almost two-thirds said the same about sharing their live location. The report also found that more than half of students said being able to say no without pressure or guilt was often missing from their relationships. So where is the line between care and control? Joining me now to discuss this is clinical psychotherapist Stephanie Regan. Good evening to you, Stephanie.
3: Hi, Kira.
17: I found this really interesting, and
3: yes.
17: I know that there are some issues certainly within this that would be concerning in terms of these are baby steps into kind of controlling behaviours and perhaps coercive controlling behaviours and those types of things. But equally, my understanding from young people, and I live with several of them who are my children, is that leaving somebody on read, this idea that you don't answer their message immediately when you see it and all of that kind of stuff, is considered nowadays oddly rude in some way.
3: Interesting. So they're, what you're pointing to there is their behaviours, they're just a little bit different and they're nuanced in a way that maybe, you know, we don't kind of pick it up quite the same way. You know, I think that's important. So two provisos, if I may say, that I would think of with this. First of all, it is a very small survey. So I do not think that it is kind of nationally kind of, you know, necessarily the case. It's a snapshot, but it's a dead interesting snapshot of what younger people are thinking in relationships. Now, sharing location, nothing wrong with sharing location. We've all done it for different reasons. You're worried about somebody or for security or whatever, or you just want to know they're okay. But so there's nothing wrong with that. But if it's what the intention is, is it being done just for that, or is it being done, is it slipping into the monitoring kind of aspect? That's a really key, important thing. And as you mentioned there in the intro, if half of them, they know the behaviours, I suppose that's what this points to. While people might know the bad behaviours, are they actually able to affect that in their relationships? Do you know what I mean?
17: Are they
3: able to make it happen? And so if everybody's doing that, do we all do that? And I think, so there's something about it that's very non-toxic, absolutely, but there are potentials for that toxicity. And I think that's that controlling kind of toxicity. And I think that's what you have to ask. And that's what we have to kind of consider with younger people. Why are you sharing your location? Do you do it all the time or do you just do it sometimes? You know, what's that about?
17: Yeah, and I suppose some of what I think it looks like to me within this is that there doesn't seem to be a huge amount of respect for independence within relationships, that people would do their own thing as much as you might want. And then I was wondering, because I just wanted to know what you thought about it. I was trying to remember what it was like to go out with somebody that long ago. And in the beginning of any relationship, there is a kind of an intensity, isn't there? There is a kind of a bubble that you're in, that the honeymoon phase or whatever you might want to call it.
3: Yeah.
17: And that independence, could it be possible that it comes with time and that it comes with age? That I mean, I would be far more independent now than I was probably when I was 22. Do you know what I mean? So,
3: well, of course.
17: I'm just wondering, is this also part of a normal growing up scenario? Like, do we necessarily think that somebody at 22 should be having the same relationship as somebody at 52? Do you know what I mean? So I'm wondering, are we being too hard on them as well?
3: Well, yes and no. I mean, I think undoubtedly we change. Everybody changes in their relationships and in the style. But all and that awareness of the need for your own kind of space and boundaries and all of that, that all gets good as time goes on, we hope. But I suppose what we're peeping into here is the behaviours of 18, 19, 20, 21-year-olds and their thinking around this. And what something else that came out in that report was how they talk about it being just a little bit, people being clingy at the beginning. I mean, you're right. There's intensity. There's intensity at the beginning of every relationship. Mm-hmm. Gorgeous intensity that, you know, many people keep seeking out. And the reality is there's nothing wrong with that intensity. But you have to be careful that there is also separateness.
17: Yeah.
3: It's almost like mothers and children. You have to have a separateness. You're in encouraging separateness as life goes on. Well, when children, when these are adults and you're going into a relationship, you want separateness, because if you don't have that, what you have really is clingy is a kind of a soft word for it, but it's also a kind of a fusion. So people are living via each other, through each other, and they're not really getting that kind of separation that we all know is healthy. And as you say, that you pick up as life goes on. I mean, if you started a new relationship tomorrow, you're looking for very different things to what you were looking for at 22. You're not looking for somebody to say you're gorgeous and you're attractive and you're worthy of being fancied. You know, that's kind of sort of gone. That's all fixed, you know. So the needs keep shifting and changing, and maybe you don't need security anymore. So you're not looking for that now.
17: I think that clinginess does come from an insecurity, Stephanie, doesn't it? And maybe that's also because the relationship isn't very established, because by nature of the age of the people involved, it's probably relatively new, you know, as in it could be 6 months or 18 months or 12 months, but it's not long-standing. And that in itself sort of structurally breeds a bit of insecurity.
3: Yeah, but you think of it, we've all seen people in college who were wrapped around each other from day one to the end, and they never looked left or right. You know, you see these people and you can call it love and say it's wonderful, but there is an underside, and too close is too close. It's not good for you.
17: Yeah.
3: Love isn't a smothering, tight closeness. It's actually, you know, really good love, good kind of, you know, healthy love relationships. I think they open people out. They make people feel stronger. They make people want to go into the world together, do more, be with more people. So when I see people turning inwards to each other too much, I think you're touching on something. You are right in saying there may be an insecurity behind it. There may be a frailty behind it. There may be fear behind it. There may be control behind it. Mm. Maybe not. But each of those things needs attention. And when you just, as they say, turn to each other and stay there in that locked bubble, that's not going to help you to deal with any of those other issues. So that's why I think promoting good behaviors really early and not softening it up with clinginess, because, and I know, and I don't mean that like in any correcting way for people who say clingy, but it's just not the best word.
17: No, clingy
3: for
17: can
3: it.
17: Often, I'm saying it's insecurity, but it can also be possessiveness. So
3: it can masquerade as, you know, it can sort of hide other things that are a little more toxic, or indeed frailties that need to be dealt with.
17: Look, thank you very much for that insight. As I say, very interesting study. It is a small study, but I think it does indicate things.
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22: Coming up tonight, we're looking ahead to a new Champions Cup campaign in the company of Liam Toland and Fiona Hayes. We've got Owen Doyle in for tonight's Champions League action, and Brendan Devaney will give us the view from Donegal as Finn Barrorty heads down under. It's Wednesday's Off the Ball coming up after the news.
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24: At 7, I'm Lindsay Dolan. A vigil in memory of four people killed in a suspected arson attack in Waterford has heard calls for those responsible to come forward. People gathered at the Sacred Heart Church at the Folly after the deaths of Philip and Kim English and two of their children, Callum and Jaden, in Birchwood yesterday. Two other children remain in a critical condition in hospital. A murder investigation is continuing. Parish priest Jerry Chestnut says what happened yesterday should never have happened.
33: An innocent family preparing for a new day should have done what they did every day. Parents preparing their children for school. An innocent family taken from our midst in a most horrific and violent way.
24: Today's 24-hour strike by public sector workers ends at midnight, with plans for over 300,000 staff to picket again next Wednesday. Unions are calling for Taoiseach Micheál Martin and the Public Expenditure Minister Jack Chambers to meet with them and say pay must be the top issue regarding negotiations. Liam Conway from the INMO said nurses and midwives are prepared to strike again and has urged the government to get real.
34: I think if the Taoiseach is serious enough in relation to resolving this dispute, his constituents are here today. They're angry, they're disappointed in what has been said by government parties, and I think it's really, really important he intervenes now and ensures that the government step up and address over 300,000 public sector workers in relation to real costs today.
24: Five counties were put under weather warnings today despite strikes at Met Aaron. Donegal, Galway and Mayo were under a status yellow wind alert until 6 o'clock. That's now been replaced with a yellow warning for rain for Donegal, Galway, Leitrim, Mayo and Sligo. It comes as forecasters, excluding those who work in aviation and flood warnings, took to the picket lines today. Alan O'Reilly from Carlo Weather says better weather will come in the next week.
35: There is good news coming in the weather forecast that for Friday and the weekend, we have high pressure moving in. We're going to see plenty of sunshine. It will be much cooler, but it will also be drier and calmer.
24: And Celebrity Race Across the World will begin on the BBC on the 28th of October. The competition begins in Malaysia. Eight celebrities will rush to the final destination of Melbourne. Cast members include singer Ella Eyre and her friend Nana. Sports broadcaster Jeff Sterling, along with his son Matt, and influencer Princess Andre, along with her brother Junior. The final pair taking on the 7,500-kilometre journey is musician Sam Ryder and his friend and tour manager, Kaz. That's it for now. More in an hour.
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24: Rain heavy at times will continue to slowly extend to most areas, bringing the chance of localised flooding in some places. Lows of 8 to 12 degrees. 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
22: Good evening, you're welcome along to Wednesday night's Off the Ball. It's Owen here with you until 10 o'clock tonight. And coming up this evening, we've got a Wednesday night rugby for you, which is going to focus on the return of the European Champions Cup this weekend. We've got Liam Toland and Fiona Hayes joining us from that time to look ahead to round one. We'll also be reflecting on 10 years since the tragic passing of Anthony Foley, which of course is coming up to the anniversary of this week. Liam Toland was due to be on commentary duty on News Talk on that fateful Sunday in October of 2016. So we'll be recounting some of his memories from 7:30. From 8:30 tonight, Brendan Devaney will join us. Big news coming out of Donegal GAA today in that Finbar Rorty, their superstar youngster, is off down to Australia in the latest big name move down under. So we'll be getting the view from Donegal from 8:30. And then between 9 and 10, the football show featuring Owen Doyle is coming your way on a night packed with Champions League action. It is currently LASK 0, Liverpool 4. After 61 minutes in Linz. Our number is 087-918-180 if you want to get us on WhatsApp. Eve Conway will be bringing you the news round in just a moment. Arthur O'Dea is in studio and Owen Doyle is also in studio for the news round early. Good evening to you all, folks.
2: Hey, Owen.
22: Exciting things tend to happen when you're in studio on a Champions League night, Owen. It gets the nation talking. People asking me left, right and centre, Pablo's picks on a Wednesday night with Owen Doyle. Is that happening tonight?
2: It is, yeah. Well, we took a bit of a change this time.
22: We did.
2: Tribes takes.
22: What happened? We basically were wandering the streets of Dublin at 10 a.m. this morning when we couldn't get a burrito. Pablo's just would not serve us, and we said we'd have to settle for the next best thing. We decided to go for a coffee this morning and get your Champions League predictions. It was a very enjoyable experience.
2: It was, yeah. I think someone reminded me outside that I said that Liverpool would only win narrowly. They're 4-0 up.
22: It's 4-1 now.
2: Is it, yeah? Lovely. Oh, yeah. It is too, yeah.
22: Yeah, so it is getting narrower, to be fair, to LASK. They have just scored in the last couple of minutes. But if people want to check out Owen Doyle's predictions for the rest of the Champions League action and indeed for some League of Ireland and Premier League content as well, you can check out our piece on the Off the Ball social channels. As we've mentioned, LASK 1, Liverpool 4 is the score here. It's Ljubicic with the goal there after 63 minutes. Liverpool so far, the goal is coming from Araujo, a header from a corner after 22 minutes. Then Bradley Barcola has scored a brace for the visitors tonight. Ball kind of falls to him in the box for his first after 24 minutes. Brilliant Maisie run down the right, I think it was from Frimpong, and the ball eventually falls to Barcola, slams it to the net, and then 13 minutes later, after 37 minutes, it's a brilliant assist from Florian Wirtz, a lovely ball along the grass, right into Barcola's feet, and a tasty enough finish, and then early in the second half to get things up and running after half time. Frimpong with a brilliant header, actually, a cross coming in from the left, leaps high and nods it into the back of the net. All well in Liverpool land now, Owen?
2: Yeah, well, it's obviously a good display here. They're obviously resting a few players as well. Not very often you see Van Dijk on the bench. Yeah, Barcola probably should have 4, I'd say. He hit the post at a really good opportunity. He nearly scored one of the greatest goals you'll ever see, ever. Ball came into him real tight, plainly nutmegged the centre-back when it just wasn't on. You know, one of them situations where he just rolls it with the sole of his foot right through his legs. Looks like he's about to slot it into the bottom corner from about 12 yards, and there's a player. He beats the keeper, a player on the line, and he manages to clear his line. So he's having a really good performance. Looks very confident out there. But, I think this is obviously the big game there in the weekend with Man City. Like, I think Liverpool are very much in it until the red card. He just didn't deal with playing against 10 men when that red card happened. And to be fair to Liverpool, okay, they should have been better, but there's probably not a better team and more football to play with 10 men than Manchester City. Like, you know, they still have that DNA from Pep Guardiola of being able to hold on to the ball no matter what and recycle and play constantly. And they made the substitutions at the right time, Doku in particular, Man City, and He basically himself punished Liverpool.
3: A few jitters around the Barcola fee this week.
2: And there's always like the money's gone outrageous. Like, you know, it is outrageous. Like Barcola, he's a funny one for me. Like, you know, like I look at Barcola and I see him as like he's really fast. Like he is rapid, but like I'd get frustrated with really fast players if they don't run really fast enough. So like there's some times where I just want to open his legs and carry the ball 60 yards or just knock a boy to the fullback and get the other side of him, and he won't. He'll try come in and kind of not play that like a player that he's not, but it kind of comes like across like that for me. Like, you know, he'll try and maybe come back in, check back in, little pass, maybe go for the 1-2 that's not really on, and all I want you to do is just run at the fullback. And he doesn't really do that enough for me.
3: They have just scored a fifth here. It's 66 minutes on the clock, and it is Barcola with the hat-trick. And amazingly, it's almost like three poacher's finishes from him today. This one is a cross from the right-hand side, low cross, beautiful ball. It might well be Frimpong once again with the assist, and Barcola's there just at the back post, just to side-foot it into the empty net. So really good positioning from him, really good delivery. And none of the goals have necessarily come from his electric pace. It's just from him being in the right place and three composed enough finishes.
2: There's... it's a really good ball in from Frimpong. It's just the back post arrives in. Really good. But he, really good this for his confidence, you know. Like, sometimes it just takes something to get you going. Obviously, he's still a young player coming to a new country, speaking a new language. It's going to be tough for him, like, you know. So, now hopefully he gets hits the ground running. Obviously, that big fee, it's kind of something that's... It is being very much labelled over Florian Wirtz now a lot. And I'm sure all Liverpool fans, especially the hierarchy of Liverpool, are trying to make sure that this isn't the case with him.
3: 67 minutes on the clock, last one. Liverpool 5 is the latest score there. Eve, I'm sure tonight's Champions League action is going to make up a good bulk of tonight's news round. Where do you want to start tonight?
4: So I'm going to start with just, again, recapping Liverpool. 3-0 up at halftime, now 5-1. And elsewhere in the Champions League, it's exciting for Irish fans as Troy Parrott starts at Real Betis tonight. His side Betis take on Porto at 8 p.m. The Irish striker, of course, scored on his Champions League debut against Lille last month. Then elsewhere, Aston Villa are at home against Fenerbahce. And Manchester City play their first home match since being found guilty of breaching over 100 Premier League financial rules. They face defending champions Paris Saint-Germain at the Etihad, with former manager Pep Guardiola expected to attend. City boss Enzo Maresca has said that it's the Man City fans, more so than the players, that are facing the most pressure over the guilty verdict.
5: Probably has been more tough for our fans than for the players or for me, because you know, it's more complicated, because if I am Arsenal fan or United fan and you are City fan, I can tell you, hey my friend, you cheat or these kind of things. So it probably has been more tough for them, but again, we were happy at the end of the game inside the changing room. We were very happy celebrating the 3 points, because we know how difficult it is Anfield away, so that's why we were very happy.
3: The Manchester City team tonight, it's Donnarumma in goal, a back four of Kushinov, Diaz, Gueye and Kvaratskhelia. It's Fernandes and Anderson in midfield behind Semenyo Cherki and Doku Erling Haaland. Up front for Paris Saint-Germain, it's Safanov in goal, a back four of Mendes, Pacho, Marquinhos and Hakimi. It's Fabian Ruiz, Vitinha and Zaire Emery in midfield, and then it's Doué, Dembele and Akliouche up front, Kvaratskhelia on the bench. Akliouche, the 24-year-old Frenchman, starting up front for the defending champions tonight in the Champions League. So that is very much the marquee fixture tonight. Just to let you know, in the other early game this evening, it's Feyenoord against Como. Feyenoord now 2-1 up in that game. Are we watching, going to be keeping a big eye on Real Betis tonight? Troy Parrott up front, or do we kind of have to lock in on PSG against Manchester City?
2: We can do what we want in here, Ron.
3: Yeah.
2: It's up to you. I'd be happy to watch Troy Parrott.
3: So would I.
2: Yeah. Happily. There'll be plenty of... We'll see plenty of Man City and PSG tomorrow. There'll be loads of highlights of that game flowing around and stuff, you know, more so than you'll see of Betis against Porto. So I think we should commit to that one.
3: Yeah, I'd be up for that.
2: Yeah.
3: Where are you taking us next, Steve? I think it's Manchester United and that Lisandro Martinez interview.
4: Yeah, so Lisandro Martinez was highly critical of Manchester United's lack of investment in the summer transfer window and has called out technical director Jason Wilcox. The outburst came in a post-match interview after United's 2-0 defeat with Atletico Madrid in the Champions League last night. United conceded the first goal after just 47 seconds before conceding again in the second half shortly after a Leny Yoro red card. Martinez said that the blame for poor performances cannot be put solely on the manager or players, and that questions need to be asked of those higher up.
6: I have to control myself a lot, but sometimes it's a reflection of the mirror of how is our club at the moment, you know. We did a fantastic season last season, and now we expect more from the top, from up, you know, to bring more players to compete because many teams bring many players as well, and today also Atletico, they have an amazing team and they deserve to win today. I expect more from our technical director. I would have to be honest, you know, and also as a players, we have to do more, but it's also important when you make a strong squad.

0: the players, but also we have to see others areas.
1: Lisandro Martinez yesterday in one of his two interviews where he very much targeted Jason Wilcox, didn't have any veil about it at all in terms of his post-match comments. That obviously dominates the headlines from last night, Owen. What are your thoughts on Lisandro?
2: He's not wrong. Like, you know, I don't think they're serious people upstairs in Manchester United. But like, he's absolutely wrong in coming out and speaking like he did. I actually don't think he's good enough to come out and speak like he did. I don't think he gets into any of the other top four Premier League clubs, top six even, into their starting 11s. I think realistically, I don't think Martinez would be a good enough centre-back to win a Premier League compared to what's out there, like, you know. Just regarding like what he's done now to Michael Carrick, has put him under extreme pressure. Carrick would have known he was going to do that before he did it. What he does now, and I'm sure because he's a Man United man, is that he'll punish him. How that looks, I don't know, but I'd imagine he just won't play maybe for the next couple of games. Might fine him. I don't know how it's going
1: to
2: work.
1: Is that on Carrick or is it on the club to make that punishment?
2: It can be on the club. It can be on either of them. It could be on either of them. But like, you'd imagine, like, if Carrick has anything about him, he'd probably punish him, you know?
1: On behalf of Carrick's bosses?
2: Well, he's a Man United man. Like, that's the thing about Carrick in there, you know? Like, he got the job off the back of being a Man United person, done well, and managed to get the thing permanently. He's a Man United man. Like, so I can't see that changing for him, you know? It's mad. It's mad stuff from Martinez. Like, you know, I really can't believe.
1: Yeah.
2: Just from him. Like, if Bruno Fernandes came out and said it, you'd be like, all right, maybe a little bit of a point here. Still not good for the dressing room. Like, Ronaldo did it, and like, it wasn't good. I don't think why Lisandro Martinez thinks he's worthy of being able to come out and say things like that. You know.
1: Just to let you know, there's been two goals in the game in Linz in the last couple of minutes. Lewis Kumas scores Liverpool 6. There's just acres of space around him as Liverpool attack once again from the right-hand side. The ball is played into him, and it's a very tidy finish between the goalkeeper's legs. But Lask have since responded. So the scoreline now is Lask 2, Liverpool 6. The art of defending, not really of high priority tonight in Switzerland, it seems. Arthur, what's your take on this United situation?
3: I'd broadly agree that you can be saying the right thing, but it's the wrong thing to do. You can't, like, it's just, I don't know, I think I'd be very cynical about looking at it. Like, I always, with that kind of thing, it's like, what's in this for him? So I don't know how it works. I was trying to figure this out, and I don't know if anyone can point me out. Would he have volunteered to speak last night? Or where does the request go in? Like, because if it felt premeditated in terms of, like, I don't think it was spur of the moment. He says, I'm going to burn the whole thing down. So there's that element of it, but I do think, I mean, his contract's approaching the end. His time at Man United's been overwhelmingly, probably you'd look at it, probably a disappointment, a failure, obviously bad injuries as well throughout. But it does feel a little bit like, if you have those problems, you're not going to sort it out externally here. Like, a kind of a zone of saying as well, like, he's left no option now, but he'll get punished or banished or whatever. I mean, Ronaldo's contract, I'm pretty sure, that was the end of his contract, wasn't it?
2: Yeah.
3: So like it and Keane going back in a different way, same thing. It bangs of someone looking for an exit. But and at the same time, I mean, he's been shocking. And there's reasons for that. Like, he played a World Cup final, like, so that's whatever, 8 games during the summer, straight back into whatever pre-season was there, straight back into then another trip over to South America or for the last run of games only last month. So like, he's had a hectic few months, but his performances have been atrocious, and I think he's just kind of, it's just mad at this stage we're back in a point again where it's just chaos all over again.
2: I'd say there's an element of, they're playing Atletico Madrid last night, and Romero done this when he was at Tottenham.
3: Yeah.
2: And he's after, and then he gets this move to a club and they destroyed him last night, and he's probably thinking to himself, jeez, I might just pull the same playbook here myself. You know, but again, like, I don't think he's not as good as Romero, for example. Like, you know, I don't think he gets into Tottenham's back four. Tottenham are right down.

0: bottom of the league. Like, he's not better than Mickey van der Ven. Like, he's not. You know, it's beyond, I don't know. I don't know where. And obviously, like, listen, he's gone, he's playing, like, as Arda said there, he's played in the World Cup final. Like, you know, he's got all this glory at international level. So there's obviously an ego there now and probably a bit of entitlement in how he thinks things should happen. I'm just not really having it, like, you know. You can't come out like that. You can't come out like that.
1: And on the fact that he has a point, what's the consequences for that? That if you're Jason Wilcox and you have the dressing room or a member of the dressing room openly criticising you, are there any consequences for that? As Lask score a third, so it's now Lask 3, Liverpool 6, after 77 minutes in Switzerland, I dare say there might be a 10th goal coming soon in that game. Just on Wilcox there, Owen, and any consequences for him? Because there's also reports from Jamie Jackson in The Guardian today that there's a few other members of the dressing room who are on Martinez's side, notionally. They may not have come out and said this, but would agree with the sentiment that the board and those, maybe not the board, but those actually running the club need to be held to a greater account.
0: Yeah, the thing about dressing rooms is, like, you don't have a clue what's going on upstairs. Not a breeze. Like, I mean, not a clue. They won't be privy to anything. Not a clue about budgets. Not a clue about...
1: They know their incomings and their outcomings.
0: Yeah, but they don't know about the long-term plan about that. They wouldn't have a clue. Honestly, and I mean that, like, not a clue. So, like, you can be unhappy. I know, like, there's a lot of money's out there floating around the last transfer market, and Man United probably weren't up there. What did they spend? 150-odd million, maybe? Bring in two midfielders. One of them comes in injured. One of them probably isn't ready in Santos. Yuri Tielemans as well. So, like, I can understand where, like, the likes of, like, the Tottenhams and Man Cities and these are the big boys and Liverpool to a point that Arsenal spending all this big money and they're not really doing it, where they might be thinking, why aren't we having a go here? But, like, every single one of them Manchester United players is replaceable if they actually want to be a Premier League chasing team. Like, a couple of years ago, I remember saying, like, they're a billion quid away from it. Like, they're probably still a billion quid away from it in transfer fees of actually being up there challenging. You know, remember about last season and how good they done after Amorim. Like, all Carrick had to do there was just straighten them up and put them in positions that they play in, instead of what Amorim, like, was just a completely irrational style of football that just didn't work at a Premier League level, especially with the personnel that he had. And then they'd know European football off the back of that as well. Loads of time to train them. I think there was times where...
2: They went weeks without a game.
0: Weeks. They were out of the FA Cup early, everything. Yeah. Like, they just did no football except for Premier League. But yeah, like, the upstairs, like, if you think about the Ronaldo time and he's given out, things did change in the club. Like, when people speak out like this, things do change. Like, they do have a new training ground now. Like, they spent a few bob on that. Ronaldo was given out about that type of stuff. Roy Keane and Saipan, that did change things. Helped us be a bit more professional here at international level. There will be questions asked of them now, and I'm sure they will start to maybe try and do things a little bit differently to be able to compete. It's just not the right thing, though, and it's not him. Like, I just can't get my head around him being the one that does it.
2: Yeah, but they have, and I mean, whatever way, I don't know if they communicated directly or it's been communicated through the media, about their process of going through windows, that they started off top, worked down through the middle. And now, it's not, you'd arguably say, like, the middle ones are bringing in Belhiba, Santos and Tielemans, like, they're not world class, maybe. Belhiba might be, he looks good, but they're not of that level, they're not ready made. But, like, if that's the plan, so you're like, right, the next natural step is the defence that's sorted out. It's not the most pleasing thing, I presume, to be spending part of the peak years of your career in the middle of someone else's project. But, like, as you were saying, like, where's this alternative? Where else is he going? He's not going somewhere better.
1: Well, Romero failed upwards.
0: Romero's a better player.
2: He is. He probably is. He is a better player. But, like, at the same time, it's like, he has, but is...
0: He's niche as well. Sorry, Arthur. He's niche in the sense of, like, there isn't more of an Atletico Madrid player out there than Romero.
2: You met a lot of the
1: requirements. Could you see Romero and Martinez playing centre-back together for Atletico?
0: He's the most rash centre-half in world football right now. Yeah. That's who we need. Oh, yeah. He'll do us.
1: He is the Atletico brand. We've got to take a break here, but just to let you know, it's Lask 3, Liverpool 6. Flecker with both of the two latest goals for Lask. So there could be two hat-tricks in this game before we wrap up. There's still 10 minutes plus injury time to go in Switzerland this evening. The news round and Off the Ball is with Amazon.ie. 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And before the ads, it's time for the cash machine.
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9: Welcome back. 87 minutes played in Switzerland. It's LASK 3, or in Austria, I should say. I've said Switzerland a couple of times. It's LASK of Linz 3, Liverpool 6. We will move on with the News Round. Eve Conway, what have you got next?
10: Got some international football. So the FAI have confirmed that the Republic of Ireland will play their World Cup playoff final home leg at the Aviva Stadium in Dublin. The girls in green will face Poland in December after winning 12-0 on aggregate against Kazakhstan, winning 4-0 on the night yesterday at Borky Cuiv. Ireland last played Poland in April, winning 3-2 in Gdansk before getting a 1-0 win at the Aviva. And the attendance for Ireland's home win in April was 18,267. Head coach Carla Ward is looking forward to a tough game against a world-class side, and she wants a sold-out Aviva.
11: Is it a good thing that you've faced them so recent?
12: Yes and no. I think for both of us, you know, I think it's I don't think anyone can call it an advantage. I think we both know an awful lot about each other. They're a good side, really good side. They've got world-class players and one of the best in Bajor, and we know what we're going to face. We knew when the draw came out it was the toughest, but look, if we're going to do things, we've got to do, you know, sometimes you've got to go the hard way around to get to ultimately where you want to get to. Saturday the 5th at the Aviva. Look, no matter where we play in Ireland, the Irish fans are unbelievable, and I've said that to a couple of the new staff that experience for the first time, you know, the Irish people just follow this team, and hopefully we can sell the Aviva out, because who wouldn't want to watch this group? You know, they deserve everybody turning up and following them.
9: Definitely such a huge couple of games coming up for that Republic of Ireland team. Let's move on to a really huge story as well when it comes to Gaelic games today. What's going on in Donegal?
10: Yeah, so 2025 Young Footballer of the Year, Finbar Rorty, is heading to the AFL. The Donegal footballer has signed a two-year rookie contract with Collingwood. 20-year-old Rorty is the latest footballer to make the move to Australia, joining the likes of Mayo's Kobe McDonald and Kerry's Ben Murphy. Rorty won the Ulster Senior Football Championship with Donegal in 2025, as well as the Donegal Senior Football Championship with his club, Neath Connell, the same year.
9: We're going to have more on this a little later on. Brendan Devaney will join us from around 8.30, 8.40 to discuss the latest departure. You've got more on Gaelic games here as well?
10: Yeah, so the Joe McDonagh Team of the Year is out and champions Laois dominate the list with seven players. Defenders Ian Shanahan and Padraic Delaney and Fiacre Kilton. Midfielder David Dooley and forwards Stephen Maher, Aaron Dunphy and Killian Dunn. While runners-up Carlow have five representatives, goalkeeper Brian Tracy, defenders Paul Doyle and Fiacre Fitzpatrick and forwards James Doyle and Martin Kavanagh. Then the rest of the team is made up of Downs, Keelan Taggart and Donal Hughes and Antrim's Ryan McCambridge.
9: Okay, we have some Kate O'Connor as well.
10: We do. So Irish heptathlete Kate O'Connor was part of a group that included Rashida Adeleke, Orla Comerford and Tiernan O'Donnell, who travelled to Los Angeles last week to scope out the venues they'll be competing at for LA 2028. O'Connor finished in 14th in the heptathlon in Paris 24, but has since won gold medals at the European Championships and Commonwealth Games this summer. She's been speaking about how she responded to the disappointment of her first Olympic Games in Paris.
13: But I definitely left feeling unsatisfied and trying to like figure out like probably at the time like whose fault was it, and I was pointing the finger at my dad and at my other coaches and everybody that was working with me, and I was saying to them like maybe I need to go and try something different and try out something new. And then maybe after a week I was doing some like self-reflection and I kind of came to the decision of let's try to change everything that I'm able to, whether that was sleep, nutrition, recovery, turning up to training and giving 100%. And I just made those little switches and then obviously then kind of walked into a lot of success.
9: Yeah, Kate O'Connor there. And then lastly, talking about another superstar in the Irish Stakes at the moment, we've got news on Lara Gillespie.
10: We do, and Wicklow cyclist Lara Gillespie has won a silver medal at the UCI Track Cycling World Championships in Shanghai. She came second out of 24 competitors in the 40-lap scratch race. She won gold in the elimination race at last year's World Championships in Chile, and she races again on Friday in the Omnium, which is a four-race multi-track event.
9: Okay, thanks very much, Sheev Conway there with your Wednesday night news round. We're into the 91st minute, where it's LASK 3, Liverpool 6. There are 3 minutes of additional time there. We let you know the full-time score on that. Still to come tonight, we've got Wednesday night rugby after the break with Liam Toland and Fiona Hayes. As I've mentioned, Brendan Devaney coming up in about an hour's time talking about the big departure in Finbar Rorty from Donegal. And of course, after 9 o'clock, Owen Doyle will be back with us for the second halves of the Champions League action on The Football Show. We'll be back right after these.
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9: You're very welcome along to Wednesday night rugby. We are into European rugby season for one weekend anyway, and it's a bumper Saturday for the Irish provinces coming up. We have Clermont versus Leinster at 3:15 on Saturday, then it's Connacht against Saracens at 5:30, which is our live game on News Talk this week. And then at 8 p.m, it's Munster against Racing at Super Valley Parky Cueve. We have Fiona Hayes with us on the line. Good evening to Fiona.
29: Hey Owen, how are you?
9: I'm very well, and a very good evening as well to Liam Toland. Liam, how are things?
30: Good as gold, Owen, thank you.
9: Good stuff. There's only one place to start this weekend, really, because it is that Munster versus Racing game, and the context here is pretty stark. It is 10 years, of course, this week since Anthony Foley passed away at the age of 42. People will, of course, remember as if it were yesterday that grim morning in Paris on the 16th of October 2016. And the sort of irony and the coincidence of this week and the parallel that exists is that Munster are once again facing Racing 92, just like they were on that weekend in October 2016. Liam, I had sort of forgotten, and I was reminded of it today, that you were actually due to cover this game for us on News Talk that Sunday afternoon, this Racing versus Munster game.
30: Yeah, I was, and we were all excited heading off to Paris. Johnny Murphy and myself and Dave McIntyre were the three amigos heading off to Paris, and we actually flew. It's like it's a wonderful, wonderful privilege to be involved in commentating in games, and particularly when you're in Europe, because they're always so exciting. There's a whole new storyboard. And we were in the taxi heading from the airport into the northwest of Paris, Stade Colombier, or whatever, however you pronounce it. And we got a phone call. Actually, Dave McIntyre, if memory serves, got a message. And he just, in the taxi, just told us that. We couldn't believe it. So we started making phone calls to, like, it was so surreal, we literally couldn't believe it. So we started making phone calls, and quite quickly we discovered that the horrible news, it was true. It was true. and we got to the ground and there was an eeriness in the ground. And you guys, not us, not myself and Johnny, you guys back in studio and the powers that be were trying to figure out, well, the game was almost immediately called off if memory serves. It was postponed. There was an Irish connection in wrestling as well, linked to Munster. It became really surreal. And at that stage, Newstalk decided to basically use the time to talk about Anthony Foley. And that meant that we in Paris had a responsibility, I suppose, to tell that story. Now, as it turns out, both Johnny and me would know, and like I knew Anthony since I was a teenager, and I came all the way up through the rugby system with him. So, and my life and his life would have parted at various different stages, but I bump into him every month or a couple of years, and it was like as if like I roomed with him on tour. I did all the stuff that you would as a back rower with a fellow back rower in Africa and all over the place. I roomed with them, so we started telling our story. And one of the memories that really came to me was like it was an empty stadium at this stage, and there was a lot of Munster supporters around. And at the end of it, Malachy Logan, who was the Irish Times editor, sports editor, rang me and he said, "Listen, this was a Sunday fixture, by the way." So it was a Sunday match, and he asked me. He obviously at this stage the world knew the story, and he asked me would I write a piece. And Anthony Foley, and I flat refused. This is absolutely no way. I'm in no condition to do this. And then we kicked it over and back. And I said, "Listen, what I'll do is I'll see if I can jot down something that is appropriate to him, that has nothing to do with me, nothing to do with the loss I felt, but it was to do with him. If I could do something appropriate to that level." And I remember walking across the area of the stadium. Now there's a new stadium, but the old stadium, it's a pretty rough and ready location. And I went across to a cafe and there was a bar, and it was just bizarre. Like the wrestling supporters were beautiful in how they honoured Anthony and how they supported the Munster supporters. But I sat in the corner, wrote my article, and when I arrived into Charles de Gaulle on the way back, I proofread it and sent it to Malachy Logan on Sunday evening. But I bumped into Anthony's dad, Brendan Foley, and we had a moment, and I won't tell you what we said to each other, but it was one of the most awful, bizarre. I was emotionally empty. No, I was, and I'm at a distance from Anthony's family. But I was emotionally empty that Sunday evening, and we had this embrace, myself and his dad, Brendan. And obviously, what happened over the coming days and weeks, and the fixture went ahead, and then you obviously remember the Glasgow game where Munster, like, no one would have beaten Munster that day in Thomond Park. 35-17, I think it was, final score. So Anthony, because of his early loss, probably jogged an awful lot of people's memory of him. And he became this cult figure, a community figure, that everyone wanted a piece of him. The funeral was absolutely massive. The people that turned out for him was massive. I remember even when we were, like, it was decided that his coffin would be carried, obviously, by family, and then by his rugby family, the Munster players, and then the Leinster players, of which I would have been considered one at this stage. We were part of that process as well. So it kind of united rugby and culminating in the figure of eight in Chicago. Like, you know, it united rugby in a way that, dare I say, Munster rugby could use that sense of united approach to approaching the next 3, 5, 10, 15 years. That sense of unity, that sense of purpose. And it united not just rugby, but the sporting community and beyond in a way that was, I have never seen it before, certainly in my lifetime, and I don't know I'll ever see it again. His ability to unite a community in the way he did. You can pick out the iconic moments, that figure of eight in Chicago, and that ultimate win of, like, the beating of the All Blacks that day. But he united people. Like, Leinster players carried his coffin on the day. Munster players, his own family, you know, carried coffins. So a unique character. And I suppose the essence of my article was he had the intellectual ability to render what was complicated into the most simplest of forms, that he could articulate in rugby in one sentence what the rest of us might take a paragraph or a page or an essay to do. A phenomenal character. It's incredible that it's 10 years, and it's also incredible that the fixture turns out as it did. So, yeah.
9: I read that Irish Times article today, Liam, and I'll come back to you on that in just a moment, because there's one or two things that I want to ask you as a follow-up. But just on that weekend, Fiona, where were you? Were you in Paris as a fan for that game, or whereabouts in the world were you?
29: No, and I'll never forget it. We were, it was Sunday morning, and the women's AIL back then was every Sunday early. Right. So we were playing it on the pitch, not in Anacotti, but in Newell, where we would have always seen the Munster lads train and everything. So the kind of game was filtering out towards the end, and you could see people on the sideline. There was a lot of chatter. And I remember just after the match, I think it was Niamh Briggs, her dad might have been there, or someone came over and said it straight away. And people were visibly so upset. It was absolutely shocking, because, you know, Liam knew him. We would have just known him through watching him play rugby, watching him coach. Obviously, a lot of us would have been involved in the Munster women's team at the time. And there was people crying. It was just absolutely so shocking. And it was everyone, supporters, everyone around the pitch were just looking at each other saying that you couldn't believe it, and his poor family, I suppose, over there waiting for the match to happen. And it just filtered through that way. And I'll never forget, everyone like kind of just stopped after the game. You were shaking hands and you just, you know, you didn't know what to do. There was silence almost. It was eerie as well. And as I said, from our perspective, he was just a legend to us and a legend of the game, and had stepped into that coaching role as well. And we were just absolutely blown away and shocked.
9: Liam, in that piece, you mentioned that whenever you needed something, he'd be a good man to help you out, even after playing. What did you mean by that? Because I think we're all pretty familiar with the days that you soldiered together as players, but I'm interested in your post-playing days and the friendship that you had after you hung up the boots.
30: In a way, my life with him would have, like, there was people within rugby who were far closer to him. You think of the great Shannon team that won the four in a row, which he was a number eight. You think of Alan Quinlan, Mick Galway, and, you know, John Hayes. They would have spent every day with Anthony. My life separated from him in my early 20s. And we then would have come back and played against each other an awful lot, be it at provincial level, at club level, and we were in different Irish squads and stuff together. We went on the Classic Lions tour of 2013, which was the last time I had a run to them, which was an invitational tournament. We played two Australian kind of legends teams, and I roomed with them for most of it, and, you know, rekindled our relationship from 10 years earlier, if you like. But when I set up business in Limerick, I asked him, would he open my office? As an example, I contacted him, asked him, and there was no issues. Absolutely, he put himself out of the way. You know, he was very, very, very generous, and very, very generous in any time I might have asked him for help in rugby context or in a general life context. He was always extreme, and was always under the radar. It was always very simple, and I think that's my greatest compliment to him. It's a measure of his intelligence that he was able to simplify complicated things into really down into something that we can all grasp in a sentence. But he was one obvious thing, as I just said there. He was helping me to, in terms of my progression of the business that I had started, he helped me with that, and he was very helpful, you know.
9: It's a good point you make as well about it being very hard to believe that it is 10 years this week. And Fiona, that's a challenge for the team to come to terms with this week. Like, Dennis Leamy was out yesterday making the very reasonable point that you can't really allow this to consume all of your thoughts on Tuesday of a match week. But there is just something about this where, even though it's 10 years ago, it does seem awfully present, the tragedy of Axel Foley's passing. I'm not sure, is it because there is still such a connection with the great era of Munster rugby in the early 2000s? Is it because there always tends to be, you know, somebody like Dennis Leamy involved in the coaching setups? I can't quite put my finger on why that is, but it feels as if that moment feels so recent. And it feels as if that is something that they have to deal with this week and think about and talk about before this game at Parky Cueve.
29: Yeah, and I can't even believe it myself that it's 10 years. I remember going up, lining the streets by Thomond Park up from my house, as, you know, the hearse, and by the Shannon Bar and everything. And it was just the area, and everybody that could possibly come out came out. And he just had that influence on people that you know, you just loved the man playing and you loved what he stood for as a Munster rugby supporter. Everything about him was just natural and passionate. And I think even as you speak, Owen, when you're talking about, I think listening to the lads in media this week, I think two guys were, Jack O'Donoghue, two lads are just left that were involved with, obviously playing, I mean, that were involved when Anthony was around, and yet the likes of Ty Byrne are able to talk about him because he's just left a legacy inside in that dressing room. And the biggest thing for me at the time, and Liam touched on it a little bit as well, is probably Munster weren't going great, but it just absolutely rejuvenated the team. It brought them together. That performance against Glasgow, there was another couple of huge big European performances we saw in Chicago. You know, Anthony, you know, Axel was behind that as well. And I think as Irish people, we, and especially down in Munster, we love the kind of the passion of the game, but we also cling to that, and you fight for everything you got, and that's what people want to do. And it's 10 years on, but you know, these guys going out in the pitch, it's going to be in the back of their head that they want to do everything they can against Racing. Obviously Racing fans were unbelievable over there, but it's 10 years on and you still feel like they will still be playing for Anthony. It won't be discussed heavily, I'd imagine, during the week, but certainly it's something that lingers around the dressing room, and you can feel it in the atmosphere, in the air, and with all the stuff that'll go on beforehand. You know, you know these guys are going to be going out and giving everything they can.
9: Yeah, definitely. And there is loads planned around the game and during the game on Saturday as well. Just as a final point on this, if you go back to the very start, Liam, your first interactions with Axel would have actually been on opposition teams, right? It would have been a schools game way back in 1989 when you first played against each other.
30: I remember the very first time because remember St. Monchan's, of which he was a student. I was in St. Clement's, which is a Redemptorist school noted for priests, etc. And I played 7 school cup games in my time in school and won none of them, which must be a world record. Has to be a world record. But anyway, eventually, I had, like, the Foley family is just massive, you know. It's a massive, massive family for lots of reasons. One, because they're brilliant sports people. You know, Anthony's sister swam the English Channel, for example, Rosie. She played rugby for Ireland. Like, these are special athletes, but they're loved. They're great people. They're great characters. And his dad, mum, and his late mum, and his dad. His dad is a phenomenal character, you know, like a wonderful guy. Played for Ireland, played, you know, came all the way through the system. Sorry, I forgot the question.
9: Just about that first game you were talking about.
30: Oh, yeah. So anyway, I ended up going across and we played St. Munchen's in whatever game. And Anthony, I was number 8 for St. Clemens. He was number 8 for St. Munchen's. And I'd heard, like, coming to the pitch, he was a legend already. You know, he won a junior cup by himself, essentially. Which would be kind of the under-15 competition down here. And he did it by himself. He was an absolute legend. He was a really good hurler, really good Gaelic footballer, super golfer as well. And it was in the absolute mud pitch. And I'm, like, maybe nearly 2 years older than him. So I was my final year. It was his first year. Like, he was kind of two, three years out of age. But even then, I was under pressure just to keep up with him. You know, he was a smashing athlete. And, but it was a muck. It was like a Patrick de Somme kind of place. Back pitch in St. Munchen's.
9: Yeah, it's going to be quite the occasion this weekend. As I say, 8 p.m. at Super Valley Park, Ecquive. That's kickoff time in Munster's first Investec Champions Cup game. You are listening to Fiona Hayes and Liam Toland here with us on Wednesday Night Rugby and Off the Ball with Bank of Ireland, a proud sponsor of Connacht, Leinster, Munster and Ulster Rugby. Never stop competing. Just on the game itself, Fiona, Munster at the moment in terms of looking at their form, you could maybe make the case that their form is actually better than the results that they've produced. Obviously got the win the week before last. They'll be disappointed with the fact that they drew against Ulster. Losing a 21-point lead in any game is a real disappointment, and not getting the job done in week one despite a good performance as well might sting them. But maybe performances are key and a really important signpost as to where this first half of the season might actually go for Munster.
29: Yeah, and I think if you asked anyone at the start of the season with all that background noise, would they be able to beat the Bulls at home? You know, an Ulster team that have been rejuvenated the last couple of seasons under Richie Murphy had gone up there and lost badly last season. Would they get points out of that game? You didn't know, but certainly they've surprised me in how they're playing. I think one area in particular, Owen, is set piece. It has been absolutely instrumental in everything they're trying to do. Last season, we had amazing talent in that back line, and for some reason, we just couldn't get them, unleash them over 80 minutes. Sometimes you'd see glimpses of it, but they didn't have that, you know, zone, that strike play, that gain line carries we seem to be getting with this Munster team. We're seeing even that first game with Ben O'Donovan. I mean, he absolutely lit it up. You can see there's a lot of variety to how they're playing, the Jared Payne effect, getting the nine involved, but the scrum in particular has really impressed me for the last couple of seasons. I'm coming on here, you know, week in, week out, crying about, okay, next week, how do you fix it? What will they do? And I just thought the additions, Brooks, Marnus Mandeverba inside, and Hooker, you don't talk enough about how scrummage and hookers are very, very important. And he seems to be a guy that's anchoring it down in there. I thought he was exceptional at the breakdown in the weekend just gone. So I think there's excitement. It's not been a full 80 minutes and performance, but there is excitement and there's glimpses of hope. You know, we saw Charlie O'Shea, as I spoke about Ben O'Donovan, the Pack are doing their thing. They've had a couple of big line breaks as well, which we didn't see a lot of last season. So I think they're piecing things together, and from a very glum outlook at the start of the season, I think there's now sparks of hope, and they'll be really, really tested against this Racing thing. But it's interesting, I think it was Dennis Leamy I was reading saying they're going to put out a young team, so it's going to be interesting. Will we see Charlie O'Shea starting? You know, who's going to get the nod? Are they going to go with those young guns? But for me, I'm excited watching them. Really disappointed with the second half against Ulster, but certainly sparks of hope. They're good attacking rugby. The only thing I personally love to see is, you know, back rows, second rows. We're seeing the only guy that's kind of in every week, has played every game, is Evan O'Connell, and he's been absolutely brilliant in the line out. He's work rate. But other than that, we're seeing chopping and changing with back rows, chopping and changing with second guys, different combinations. So I'd love to see a clear kind of back row, get a couple of games together, string them together, starting with this European game, and get that cohesion, because certainly the talent is there, and I'm excited. If really European rugby down in Cork, it's going to be one amazing game.
9: 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We're going to take a quick break, bring you the 8 o'clock news, and then after that we'll be back to look ahead to the rest of the Irish involvement in the Champions Cup this weekend.
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9: Across Ireland, this is the home of conversation that counts. 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
10: A very good night from the newsroom. I'm Lindsay Dolan. A vigil in memory of four people killed in yesterday's arson attack on their home has heard calls for those responsible to come forward. People gathered at the Sacred Heart Church at the Folly in Waterford this evening after the deaths of Philip and Kim English and two of their children, Callum and Jaden, in Birchwood yesterday. Two other children remain in a critical condition in hospital. Parish priest Jerry Chestnut says what happened should never have happened.
11: An innocent family preparing for a new day should have done what they did every day. Parents preparing their children for school. An innocent family taken from our midst in a most horrific and violent way.
10: Unions are warning younger people can no longer support themselves on a teacher's salary as the largest public sector strike in a generation continues this evening. A second potential 24-hour strike next Wednesday is on the cards for more than 300,000 workers if the row over pay isn't settled. Teacher at the Patrician Academy in Mallow in County Cork, Siobhana Donovan, said younger teachers can no longer see it as a job for life.
12: I went into teaching because I loved it and I still love it, but I can see my younger colleagues looking around them now after a year or two, working, having a wage and still living at home with their parents because they can't afford not to. And I know for a fact many of them will end up going abroad. They'll go to Australia, the UAE, they'll go even over to the UK where teaching is still valued.
10: Five counties are under a weather warning today despite strikes at Met Aaron. Donegal, Galway and Mayo were under a status yellow wind alert. It's now been replaced with a yellow warning for rain for Donegal, Galway, Leitrim, Mayo and Sligo. It comes as forecasters, excluding those who work in aviation and flood warnings, took to the picket lines today as part of the public sector strikes. Alan O'Reilly from Carlow Weather says better weather will come later in the week.
13: There is good news coming in the weather forecast that for Friday and the weekend we have high pressure moving in. We're going to see plenty of sunshine. It will be much cooler, but it will also be drier and calmer.
10: And Hollywood star Jason Momoa admits acting was probably not his cup of tea, revealing he fell into it. The 47-year-old, who's featured in Aquaman and Game of Thrones, has told the At The Bar podcast he prefers writing, directing and producing. He also said he finds his celebrity status tough. That's it for now. More in an hour.
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10: Rain heavy at times will continue to slowly extend to most areas, bringing the chance of localised flooding in some places. Lows of 8 to 12 degrees. 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
15: Welcome back to Wednesday Night's Off the Ball. Fiona Hayes and Liam Toland with us on the line, looking ahead to weekend one of the Investec Champions Cup. And it is a format that feels a little bit different this year, just given the fact that the fixtures are a little bit more spread out. So we have fixtures this weekend, obviously, and then round two is on the weekend of the 11th, 12th and 13th of December. Round three then is on the 8th, 9th and 10th of January, and then round four on the following weekend, 15th, 16th and 17th of January. So it's three separate tranches to play just four rounds of fixtures. It feels a bit spread out, Fiona, if we're looking for any sort of momentum in a competition that's been struggling a small bit, particularly at pool stage time over the past number of seasons.
6: Yeah, but I think it could be good as well for the competition, Owen, because I know I've been counting down the weeks for the European rugby to start, and you're only getting a taste, or some of the games that are going to happen this weekend are exciting rugby. They'll then go away, I suppose, and they'll have their internationals, they'll play a couple of international matches, and then you're getting back in again. So I think it is good that it's going to be far more exciting. But the biggest thing for me will be, what are the teams, the French teams, what are they going to name? Are they going to bring their strong teams over? You know, we were talking about Racing earlier, and I mean, they're struggling a little bit. I think they've only won two out of the last five or six. Had a big win against La Rochelle. They were actually exceptional in that game. But other than that, I feel like this 1 week window is good at building the excitement. And when we get down to the nitty gritty as well, it'll work well.
15: Are you a fan of the format, Liam?
16: No. Essentially, I think the playoffs is very exciting, but to think that you might get through into the playoffs in winning one game is farcical. I did love. I'm a little bit biased, obviously, but I did love the pool, the four teams, and you'd have six pool games, and particularly the two middle games, because you'd play back to back, and they were fantastic to play in them, and then subsequently to support them. They were fantastic. I just loved them. I just loved going, particularly if that first in the middle brace games, if you were playing away from home, if it was in France or something, or England, and you had the return fixture back home, it just, and I think of the miracle games that the Munster team has had as an example, you know. But yeah, I'm not a fan of it. I think it's ridiculous to think that you can get through to a playoff if you win one game from four.
15: Yeah, to sort of round up the actual format this season for people who aren't, who are just basically looking for the information, what the situation is that amongst the groups, you're going to have the three highest ranked clubs in each pool automatically qualifying for the round of 16. Now, there are four pools of six, but the remaining four round of 16 places aren't going to go to the teams ranked in fourth necessarily. They're going to go to the four clubs with the highest number of match points across all the pools, and then that'll form your round of 16, which is going to be the first weekend of April. When you zoom out of all of this, Fiona, who are the runners and riders this year in terms of being proper contenders for the Champions Cup?
6: I think, you know, you're looking at, if you're watching Toulouse at the minute over in top 14, I think, yes, they lost to La Rochelle in that first game, but I've been watching DuPont. He's a man who wants to get his European rugby. I saw them playing Bordeaux as well. They just look sharp. As the season goes, you never know, but certainly I think the French teams, you're looking at the usual suspects, Toulouse, Bordeaux. I think I've been watching them in the Prem, and especially last week, I think, there, you know, there's a lot of points being scored over in the English Premiership, but for me, watching them last week and the addition of Alfie Barbary as well to Saracens, I think they're probably in with a good shout. We'll see what type of back row they're going to bring, but if you look at a back row of Alfie Barbary, Ben Earl, and even having a Toji in that back row, they're going to be something special, especially with Farrell back in there as well, controlling the ship, tried and tested. I think Saracens might be a little team to keep an eye out on. And obviously, the weekend just gone, Northampton are scoring tries for absolute fun. So they're the guys, kind of, I suppose, you're looking at. And Leinster are always there looking to get that extra star. is this their year? A lot of pressure's off because a lot of teams or a lot of people don't think that they have the squad to do it this year, but certainly they could be a team that you wouldn't keep your eye out and might peak towards the end of the season. As Liam said, you've only got to win a couple of games early doors, and when it comes down to the draw then near the end, you could be playing anyone. Like if the French teams own send over weak teams, win one game, you know, you could get drawn with Bordeaux in a round of whatever in the last in the 32 or whatever you're playing. So it'll just be on who's competing where, I suppose.
15: Yeah, it looks like Bordeaux and Toulouse are the two favourites for this competition this year. Leinster, a comfortable third, and then Bath and Northampton tend to be the fourth and fifth favourites in terms of odds going into the new season. Northampton and Bath, as you've alluded to, Fiona, playing out that 71 points to 48. Insane game, ridiculous game last Saturday in the Premiership. Northampton coming out on top in that game. So Leinster snuggled there, according to the odds, Liam, between the top 14 teams and the top Prem teams. Is that about right in your view?
16: Yeah, like I think to be fair to Leinster, I think the Irish media have framed their, what I believe is phenomenal success in a kind of enigma. This is like Rory McIlroy. Unless he's winning majors every game, every round of golf, he's kind of a failure. Like what you know, we casually mention Saracens, Toulon, you know, Leicester, Northampton. They've all come and gone in the last 15, 20 years. And Leinster have consistently been there. They've been consistently at the top table. And they deserve, from my right, I think Leo Cullen deserves, I think we need to reevaluate the impact that he has given to Leinster rugby and indeed Irish rugby, because what they've achieved is phenomenal. The fact that they're getting to semi-finals and finals and not winning them. In the meantime, look what's happened to Munster. In the meantime, look what's happened to Ulster. And you kind of go, we take what Leinster are doing for granted because they have five or six schools that provide certain players, but it's not that easy. They're doing a phenomenal job. That all said, this is the first season where they haven't really gone for a marquee player. They've lost a couple of marquee players, you know, and they haven't replaced them. So this is an even more internal outcome. So if they can get to playoff semi-finals or finals with the squad they have, it would be a phenomenal achievement. And I do like Toulon won three in a row and they just came and went. You know, yeah. Leicester have come and gone. Saracens have come and gone. But Leinster have never gone. They've always been there. And I think we definitely need to reevaluate what we determine as success.
15: So did you say, Liam, semi-final will be an incredible return for Leinster?
16: Of course it would. Like,
15: they're third favourites.
16: These guys.
15: Huh? They're third favourites for the competition.
16: Okay, put it in context. So Alex Ferguson coached Man United for 26, 27 years. He was in two European Cup finals. You know, and he's lauded as one of the greatest of all time. Like, he dominated his domestic league. He won how many premierships? But, like, he getting to European finals is a really difficult thing. When you benchmark, like, if you look at what La Rochelle did, and Roy McGarry deserves huge, huge credit. But he can go off and solve problems they have some restrictions, but not the level of restrictions Leinster have. You know, why was Jody Barrett sitting on the bench for the game against Northampton? I don't know. My understanding was that there was an instruction that the Irish centres were to be picked at centre. That was my understanding. Okay? So there's restrictions on Leo Cullen and Leinster around how they can perform in many, many ways. I think we need to really reevaluate. Leinster have done phenomenal. If they get to semi-final or a final, it's still a phenomenal, considering our playing numbers. Mm-hmm. Considering the playing numbers, like, that Irish rugby is, it's phenomenal. And you benchmark that to Munster and Ulster and you kind of go, well, Leinster are miles ahead. And you ask the question, why are they miles ahead? It is not because Leinster have done brilliantly, but Ulster and

0: surely you have to be winning it, and then you have to be an underdog in the final for that sort of achievement, I would have thought, Liam, no?
1: But you're based on that logic, Leinster, if they don't make the final every single season and they win it every second season, they're a failure. And no, I don't agree with that. Well, I think that's totally unfair.
0: What's par for Leinster? Like, what's the...
1: You have to take each match in its merits.
0: Yeah.
1: So if you get to a semi-final, based on the Irish playing numbers, based on what the cost of it, based on the financial cleanliness of the whole project, you'd have to say that's a huge achievement. Now, in the moment when you lose or win a match, that's different. That's a different argument. You can lose a match because a player makes a mistake or you make a wrong call or a referee gives a call against you. You have to take it into the context if you lose that semi-final and don't get to the final. But if you're in that, if you're in the top four in Europe, that's a phenomenal achievement.
0: Yeah. What do you make of this, Fiona? Are you very much of the opinion that top four in Europe is something that I perhaps take for granted in all of this?
2: No, I do. I think with the way Ireland are, and you know, wanting to win Six Nations, and the squad predominantly being Leinster players, I would imagine in European. I know that they've signed Bordeaux, Toulouse. They get to sign a lot of guys from different countries, a lot more money, a lot bigger budgets, and all that. But I do feel like with Leinster, with the way things have gone, that you would expect, maybe not so much this season, but I would have expected them to make a final last season. And I don't think they'd be happy themselves, and they wouldn't say, yeah, we're delighted we're in top four. I think them themselves obviously vision themselves as being the best team in Europe. That's why they're searching for the star. But I understand what Liam's saying. It is with the budget, the teams that are involved, it, you know, you can't say they're not great because they haven't won it. But I do believe they've been so close, you've kind of come to wonder what is going on there.
0: Yeah, absolutely. Like, when you talk about budget, Fiona, like, are you saying that Leinster don't really hold a candle to some of the other teams in Europe, or are you saying actually that Leinster are going toe-to-toe with some of the other big teams? Because obviously the Prem teams have to deal with the salary cap, Leinster have the IRFU centralised contract money, albeit a smaller percentage than it was 2 or 3 years ago. What's the point you're making on the financial aspect?
2: It's just that in France, they can, like, there is obviously a lot bigger money. They have a lot more budgets. What I mean is, well, we've a lot of homegrown players. So exactly what Liam was saying, you probably had, you know, I watched him last week in particular, you've one of the best centres in the world, and there was a reason why he couldn't start. It's just a system we do. We're trying to breed our own players. If you're in France and you're saying, I want a big, huge, absolutely monster tight head, they'll, for Toulouse, they're going to go out and find you no matter what money you have, what you need. There's no one from France saying, look, you've a kid underneath, I need him to play. I think these teams, I suppose, the money they have, they don't have to think about the federation. Yes, obviously there are amazing French rugby players coming up, but they will play their strongest team. They will spend the money that they need to spend on whatever area they have lacking in. Do you know what I mean? So if they need props, if they need big second rows, they can go over and get Tongans, they can get, and we've seen it with these teams, so they're able to make huge marquee signings, not one or two, the likes of Toulouse, Bordeaux, they, you know, you've got Big Ben Tumafima, you know, you got Willis going to Toulouse. They just have the money and the ability to draw in these players to play week in, week out over there.
0: Liam, what is your view of how Leinster have played so far this season?
1: It's always very difficult to assess because they're no more than the other three provinces. You're patching together teams, so you're looking for consistency, and you think Gibson Park hasn't started yet, but you look at Sam Prendergast, you say, wow, he looks like he's, you know, wonderful to see him confidently taking control of the fixture in all the stuff you do. So you can see an awful lot of what Leinster are doing are great, but they're still rusty, they're still chopping and changing, they're still, you know, a hooker and Dan Sheehan throwing into a new lineout. So there's stuff going to happen, but you can see a skill set within Leinster. And another kind of point what I'm saying, like, within reason, with the odd exception, the entire Leinster organization are from about 5 miles from each other. Like, it's like Celtic winning the European Cup in 1966, when it was 60. They all lived on, you know what I mean? Like, we can't under, you have to value that what they've done,
0: yes,
1: is extraordinary. 100%. And what Leo Cullen has done is extraordinary. I think it's lazy.

0: easy to suggest that he or Leinster are a failure because they haven't won more. When you benchmark what Leinster have done with the other provinces. But anyway, back to your question. I'll defend this one as long as you want
1: to
0: keep talking.
1: I actually kind of want to go back to that again, because it's like when you criticise, when one criticises Leinster on in terms of how far they get in Europe or what they don't achieve in Europe, that's not the same thing as saying that the work that they do at grassroots level isn't incredible, because it is, as you rightly point out, the fact that the vast majority of their team that have gone on to become test players, and a lot of them Lions players, are actually homegrown players, players from the province of Leinster. So that aspect is beyond reproach. That aspect has been absolutely phenomenal. But then, have they actually achieved what that quality of player is capable of over the course of the last 10 years is my question. And I would offer the opinion that one Heineken Cup, one Investec Champions Cup, I should say, is maybe subpar. They should be two-time European Cup winners, maybe three-time European Cup winners, I would think, this generation. You're shaking your head, Liam.
0: The words "they should" be banned from the English dictionary, because everyone can turn on. I'm not personalising who you want, but like, had Jordy Barrett started that fixture, would Leinster beat Northampton? I personally think they would have, because he's a world-class player. So you have to ask, well, why wasn't he starting? Now, Jack Conan came off the bench too. I don't know what the logic behind that was as well. In the moment, like, Ireland lost to New Zealand in the World Cup at quarter-final stage. Is that correct?
1: Yes.
0: In the World Cup. Ireland in line-up maul. Richie Kelleher was on the ball. They were driving. It was a perfectly acceptable line-up maul. Had they kept it, they would have scored a try and won the game. You look at matches in the moment and you say, okay, what was different in that sense? What could have happened in that game against New Zealand? That simple lineup maul would have won the game. Ireland had broken the hoodoo and away they go. So when you look at a match in its uniqueness, you have to take all that into account. Then you look at the overall season, and I'm arguing that Leinster deserve enormous credit for what they have done. You can go in and find out why and all the stuff and the St. Michael's are providing, and the mothers and fathers of Leinster rugby are financing this through the school system. You can argue all that. But at the same time, the fact that Leinster get to playoffs and get to that level deserves, this whole agenda needs to be changed, because it deserves enormous credit. And you now look at the squad they have. They haven't brought in any marquee players. So that is nearly all drawn, like the Celtic team of 66 is nearly all drawn from the one parish, a large parish, but from the one parish. And you kind of say, if they can make the playoffs, they deserve enormous. Remember, in the meantime, they're stuck in the Lions test winning series. In the meantime, they're winning Six Nations. In the meantime, you know what I mean?
2: Is it not a failure if they say, if I say I'm going to win something and then they put it up on the board, we're going to win? Is that not a failure because they haven't done that?
0: No, hang on. I've been listening to Munster for the last 15 years saying the following. We are a European Cup winning team, right? And I watch that and I say, well, okay, show me the evidence to that. And I can't find any. And the Munster organization tell me that all the time. Like, you look, I'm going to branch off a little bit here, but you go into town in Limerick, 15, 20 years ago, everyone wanted a ticket to go to Thomond Park, right? Then all of a sudden people, because the product changed, people were looking for any excuse to not go to Thomond Park. Now, if you go into town now, into any of the rugby pubs, Flannery's, whatever, you will now go into a pub where the match is on, but the sound isn't. So the interest in rugby in Limerick has ebbed away from a Munster point of view. They have 25,000 seats in Thomond Park. They typically sell 10,000. So there's about €500,000 every single home match that isn't being sold. Now, if that €500,000 was, if they fill those seats, 50 quid a seat, they'd be making €500,000 or more. That money would go into generating a better product and attracting new players. In the meantime, Leinster are, through homegrown system, same homegrown system, I would argue Munster should defer to the club system and err on the, because that's where the strength of Munster rugby is. They've decided no. And in the meantime, Leinster are doing this on the back of 90% of homegrown players. Mm. And I think they deserve enormous credit for that.
1: What I would say is,
0: there's a thesis in this, maybe. There is. 30,000 word thesis, or a PhD, maybe.
1: What I was going to say, and look, this is something that I often think about as a cause for concern, but it will be a cause for further celebration of Leinster if in the next few years, say post Jamieson Gibson Park and his era at Leinster, if after that point they win a European Cup, I think that would merit further celebration, because Ireland as a rugby nation, Leinster as a province, have benefited from the old residency rule where the likes of James Lowe and Jamieson Gibson Park have obviously propped up the province and have done amazing things. I think now in the day of the homegrown thing being even more important than it ever has been for a province like Leinster, I think if they were to churn out one European Cup in the next few years, that would be a really big achievement. But that's neither here nor there. I do want to finish up on Connacht folks. Fiona, talk to us about what they've coming down the tracks here, because they've got four glamour ties really in the Champions Cup upon their return. They've got Saracens, Exeter, Toulouse and then La Rochelle in that order. You could look at that as a terrifying sequence of fixtures, but I suspect Stuart Lancaster is going to be licking his chops and hoping to take a scalp or two.
2: Yeah, definitely. I mean, look, we've kind of been talking about Connacht before the season. They've showed glimpses of it. I thought they were very, very good in patches last weekend. Obviously, Glasgow came away with the win, but there was a 5-minute period in the second half. I said, could they come back here? So there, I think the thing is, there's no pressure on Connacht Own. They're playing some really good rugby. Frawley's getting more game time at 10. You've got Ione as well. He's able to go in full back. So I just feel like there is something brewing with Connacht. Is it going to be European Championship? Probably not, but they'll definitely take a scalp. They have the hardest of fixtures, but they're going to be absolutely loving. In particular, I think the La Rochelle game is going to be one that's really going to excite Lancaster.
1: Yeah, Liam, on Connacht's progress so far this season, it's early days to make a full judgment on them. There was real optimism going into the new season, and they've got to really relish these four games now as well, because there was this kind of weird discussion about would they be better off without the distraction of the Champions Cup. But this is what they fought so hard for at the end of last season, to get that top eight spot, to get these four fixtures, half of them obviously at the Dexcom Stadium.
0: Absolutely. If you're a player at this level, at elite level, you want to play these fixtures. Like, what a glorious opportunity to play against world-class players. Now, is it going to come out in Connacht's favour? I'd be surprised. But one eye to Glasgow. We haven't mentioned Glasgow in all the chat. No one's mentioned Glasgow. Glasgow are a really good rugby team. Mm. They topped the table last year. They didn't win the ORC last year, obviously. But they're a really good team. And I think we need to reevaluate Munster's performance against Glasgow. It was a kind of, they lost. But is it a shame in losing with all the injuries they have? And again, Connacht had an opportunity, and it was a shame they didn't get a fourth try or get a bonus point and, get something out of the game. But they have now are suffering a little bit. Like, you look at, say, Billy Bohan, right? He's elusive prop, got capped against, was it Japan during the summer. He was playing in the third division in the AAL last season. He was playing for Corinthians. I know this because we played at a club level against him. And there he is now there's something, certain players can pop up. But the amount of players that are beginning to really pop up and want to join Connacht is really, really exciting. You look at Mac Hansen at the other end of his journey, like the impact he's made in the last few weeks is just phenomenal. Yeah. There's a lot of really good stuff. They play a good brand of rugby. Do they have a big enough squad? Like, it's farcical to suggest if Toulouse are really motivated that Connacht are going to, but who knows? If I was a player, I'd love to play in those games. I wouldn't care, ideally you'd want to play and perform. But that Connacht side, there's a lot to them. They play a really good brand of rugby, and when if they're injury lucky enough to be injury free, which is almost unheard of, they have some really, really exciting players. And I think the matchup of Kieran Frawley and other Will Connors when he gets up and running, they've a good side, but they're playing against behemoths. So
1: let's finish up by asking you where all three of the Irish provinces are going to finish up in the Champions Cup then. Fiona, we might go to you first on this. Look, I know there's going to be a draw after the knockout stages, which may determine how far Leinster, for example, may actually go in this competition, as we've established. But what's going to happen? Give us your Munster, Connacht and Leinster outcomes here, Fiona. We won't clip this. This will be protected.
2: Yeah, it would be killed. I think Munster definitely have the ability to kick on. Will they go to semi-final? I'm not sure, but they'll definitely get to the playoff stages. Maybe win that match and go from there. Connacht, They've just such a tough draw. It's hard to see them going through. I do think they will win one game. Will that be enough? I'm not too sure. And with Leinster, I don't know. It's like they won last weekend. I was watching them last weekend, and then I'm thinking, like, they'd 32 missed tackles. I think Cardiff had made something like 13, 14 line breaks. There just seems to me, yes, they're playing, Sam is on fire, but they're still leaking a lot of tries. Will they make it to semi-final, final, unless they sort out that area? I know they're chopping and changing players, but there's big players. The scrum got annihilated with a lot of Irish players over in South Africa. So they do have to tighten up a few areas, but certainly I do think that the squad is there, the depth is there, and hopefully they will make that, and hopefully they can kick on and get to a final. We all want to be supporting some Irish team in a final anyway.
1: Liam, what do you reckon?
0: I think Leinster are good enough to get into the playoffs, and obviously they could play against, depending how the draw goes. So forgive me for repeating myself, to say you have to get into the playoffs, and then you got to take each match as it comes, to be fair. It's an old cliche. I think Connacht are going to surprise us around some of the rugby that they can play. Which not surprises, but I think they're going to entertain us. They're developing a really good product. Have they got enough muscle to get past what they have? I'm not so sure. I don't think so. And then Munster are really tricky because the injuries they have. I think they'll beat Racing. I'm not entirely sure how good. I think I'm not expecting a huge amount from Racing. So they'll be up and running anyway in Munster, and hopefully by after Christmas, they'll still be in very much in the story when a lot of these guys are coming back from injury, and they need those players back because they just don't have enough quality throughout the squad, unfortunately. But they're developing a game. They're developing. They're scoring tries off the line-up ball. Their scrum is very, very impressive. But they need other players to come off the bench to really help them. So. There you have it. That's a nothing answer, I'd say, is it?
1: I neither of you possess a crystal ball here, it turns out. But a smart move, swaying yourself away from making any ill-advised predictions at the middle of October. This is probably the safe play. Liam Toland, Fiona Hayes, appreciate your company. Thanks a million for joining us.
2: Cheers. Thanks, Owen.
0: Take care.
1: Thanks, guys. Bye-bye. We'll take a quick break.
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1: Welcome back to Wednesday night's Off the Ball. 33 minutes on the clock at the Etihad Stadium and it is not looking good for Manchester City. Vitinha has just put Paris Saint-Germain 3-0 up on the night, his goal coming in the 32nd minute. Ousmane Dembele had put them 2-0 up after 15 minutes and Desiré Doué opened the scoring after 13 minutes. So Pep Guardiola not enjoying what he's seeing upon his first return to the Etihad. He is in the stands tonight watching on. Manchester City 0, PSG 3, the latest scoreline there. Better news for Aston Villa so far. They're 2-0 up against Fenerbahce after 36 minutes. Elsewhere, it is Roma 1, Real Madrid 1. Kylian Mbappe with the equaliser a short time ago for Madrid in that game. Nil all still in the game between Real Betis and FC Porto. Troy Parrott starting up front for Betis tonight. It's 1-1 between Shakhtar Donetsk and AEK Athens. Slovan Bratislava trail Stuttgart 1-0 at home. It's nil all after 36 minutes between Bodo Glimt and Borussia Dortmund. And then earlier, it finished up LASK 3, Liverpool 6 in a goal fest. And there was plenty of goals in the other early game as well. In Rotterdam, it finished up Feyenoord 3, Como 2. Now we're turning our attention to Gaelic games because news came out earlier today that Finbar Rorty of Donegal is heading down under and that he signed a 2-year rookie contract with Collingwood in the AFL. Very happy to say that former Donegal footballer Brendan Devenny is with us on the line. Brendan, how are you doing?
21: How are you doing? I'm doing the best, sir. Yourself?
1: All good. The mood taking a hit, I presume, today by the news that one of your best young stars is going to be headed further afield.
21: Yeah, well, I guess when we hear these news breaking, part of you, I suppose, from the CGA perspective, Donegal, of course, if you're a Collingwood club, it is a tough thing to hear. And then you just think about Australia and everything that conjures up in your images. And it's not just that, you know, it's being able to go full time with sport and that, and it's a very strange position for us all to be in here in the GA because it's unusual for a sport, an amateur sport, to lose players to a professional sport of a different sport, if you like. And it just so happens that probably the right ingredients for you to be a top GA player suits the AFL. So we're wide open now to guys getting an opportunity to go out there. So part of me is like, it's sad, but then if you're really excited for Finbar, the challenge that's ahead of him to be playing sport full-time. And, of course, if he does well and gets a proper contract, it's huge money. It dwarfs, you know, any salary you would get. Certainly one Donegal. So, you know, if you look into those rookie contracts at the start, you know, obviously you're on trial basically when you go out there, and you'll very quickly see if you're moving up the ranks. But even in then, times you're earning about 33 to 36 grand. And then if you can make it into a proper pro contract, I mean, the average one is probably $500,000 with €300,000. I mean, living in Australia, 300 grand, full-time athlete, I mean, that's the dream of it.
1: It's not a bad life, that's for sure. So people who maybe are vaguely familiar with Finbar Rorty, or maybe haven't been watching Donegal intently over the past couple of years, he's a 2025 Young Footballer of the Year. He's still only 20 years of age. As you well know, Brendan, he actually came to prominence in the first instance over the controversy of him being played in a game underage, which goes to show just how precocious a talent he was from the very beginning. And it's fair to say he's absolutely lived up to the hype. He's grown into this Donegal team after a stellar season in 2025. For me, this is a really big story in an AFL context, as big, if not bigger, than the Kobe story, because he has established himself. He has found a comfort level at the top level of the game, and he was going to be the type of fella to be a leader in this Donegal team for the next 10, 12 perhaps more years. Like, this is as big as it gets, really, when it comes to the AFL poaching a player.
21: It is indeed. And I suppose, going back to those ingredients that's in there, and there's quite a few young players been taken all around the country, maybe that they're close to being that type of a star, but they're already on their route. I know Kerry probably bemoaning maybe losing 4 or 5, and there's another 2 or 3 in the background. And then, of course, because of the hype around Kobe, it was such a massive story. And you really feel for the loss of Mayo on the back of all that there. It was just such a double-edged thing in terms of he is the out-and-out poster boy. Would have been for Mayo getting the next season. Can you imagine the hysteria around it? But then, like that, he has to take the opportunity and go. And for Finbar, you know, seeing him coming through at underage, he just knew he was going to be a star. That's why Jim put him on there. He's 17 and that became a cup game against Armagh. And you just knew that was sick. Sorry, that my kids should be in bed. Sorry, I'm terrible at that. He might play Donegal someday, we'll forget. But when you've seen Finbar's energy, I think that in many ways he kind of brought something very different to Donegal. He doesn't get a lot of defenders, because he went after people and went after forwards and wanted to turn over the ball. And he would go after one player, if he passed it, go after another, go after a third one. Kind of breaking ranks with a bit of tradition and what Donegal would do and how they would do it. He was very different, and that's why Donegal people were so excited about him, because quite often Donegal, when they play, they drop back in their zone, they back off people, they wait for the right time. Finbar Rorty didn't wait for the right time. He went after people, and I think that's why the Donegal people absolutely loved him so much, because of his style, the way he did things, and that made him such a talent. You say becoming Footballer of the Year in your first year and winning Ulster, playing in All-Ireland, it was absolute dream stuff for him. And little to be known in the background that this, I suppose, when you're looking at players and looking, thinking, could he do a job for you? He's look for his hand-to-hand type play, his skill on the ball, and you just know someone like Finbar will adapt very quickly. And like quite a few players have went out there and just went straight into it. Like, I would expect him to get some game time within that first season with Collingwood.
1: 100%. Look, there's a reason why they have picked him up. There's a reason why I'm sure they're very excited about him playing for them. And even if we remove the Donegal point here and the point about Rorty especially, because I know you're keen to point out how great this is for the individual. And this is not a conversation about, you know, denying somebody like Finbar Rorty the opportunity or anything like that. But again, to go back to the previous question, Brendan, it is starting to feel as if we're losing our best talents in Gaelic football right now. When you pair this with the Kobe MacDonald story, this is not middle of the pack players we're talking about. This is not untested, unproven players that we're talking about. This is the cream of the crop at this stage, and it feels that the summer slash autumn of 2026, this whole GAA to AFL story has just ratcheted up a notch.
21: Yeah. Listen, look at the minute, even as we all seen Oshie Vaughan come back home there, playing for a club for Mayo and just hitting 2-5 and that, and what he would have meant, you know, when you think about him and Kobe put on that squad. And listen, there's so many facets that own that the players are losing from the club, the counties, then we're losing from the GAA's total, we're losing from in terms of exposure and the next generation and the hype around that. There's so much of that. Well, there's very little we can do because, you know, if you look about the people saying about the GAA, like obviously the money isn't in the game to go professional. Now, it will become in some way better and better, I think. There'll have to be some kind of subsidisation or some kind of money given back. I know the government tried a few things with tax and that. But when you think about it, none of that is going to compare with a potential half a million contract in Australia. It'll never, ever compensate. So we're going to be wide open to that. There's really very little we can do about it because no matter how we look after our players and what we do, if we have a top player, unless he is really like hard set that he's a real homeboy and he loves the GAA so much that that's all he wants to do. He wants to win All-Ireland. He doesn't want to live in Australia.
1: Yeah.
21: Unless that's your mindset, and that's going to be a very few, I think. You take the vast majority of people, and particularly if you look at what Kobe did this year, right? He's won All-Ireland, right? I mean, he does it in year one. If you look at Finbar, Young Football of the Year, you know, All-Star, All-Star Championship, All-Ireland Final, they've already probably chipped off a lot of boxes. If somebody offers you the opportunity to go to Australia and try it out for a few years, whether you do come back or not, it's nearly impossible for that not to draw you away.
1: Of course, but those temptations have been there for the last 20, 30, 40 years, Brendan. Like, why is it now that it feels that the dam has burst?
21: Well, I think that's recruitment. If you look at the clubs and how they're looking, right, so you have basically a hotbed of potential talent here in another country. That's all, as I say, doing things very similar in terms of physicality and the way we would play our game versus theirs. So they don't have to do that. Those rules clubs, or the AFL clubs, don't have to do anything. They're just sitting back looking, going, right, he looks like he could play a game here. Offer him a rookie contract, which is nothing to them. The cost is very little. So it's more their recruitment now has started to look across, saying, right, and when you have players that go out there and are doing well, you know, that are standing up in the Aussie Rules game, they are so, like, everyone knows, oh, he came from Ireland. So the clubs then that haven't got Irish players are looking, going, right, we need to send a scout to Ireland. So I think it's more the recruitment that's gone up. And obviously over time now, the money has gone up substantially in their game. And the lifestyle that you can have out there is rising all the time. So there's so many things that could draw you out there. It's such a difficult one, yeah, as I say, for us to stomach. It's terrible. I mean, it's really sad that he's going, but at the same time, I'm really happy for him.
1: Yeah, no, 100%. And to reiterate that, it's a fantastic opportunity for him. But again, combines have been happening in this country for well over 10 years, and I'm open to correction on that. It could be well beyond the last decade or even 15 years that the AFL have actually been coming to Ireland and organising camps to keep an eye on these players. So the recruitment has been at a high level for a number of years. So I'm still just trying to get to the bottom of why now things have gone from a trickle to a flow. It's part of it because of the level of success of some of the Irish players down there in recent seasons. Like, we've seen the success of Conor McKenna there a few weeks ago. The likes of Oisin Mullen and Mark O'Connor are well established. Like, the Jim Stein's Ty Kennelly era of, you know, one Irish player cropping up every generation or so seems to be over. It seems that there's, you know, half a dozen to a dozen players every single year who are kind of getting highlights reels in the AFL at this stage.
21: Well, if you consider it like this, I suppose, I think firstly, our game has upped it so much that the guys physically are ready. Now, if you took a guy from maybe 15 years ago, you took him out, you'd have to build him up. I think I remember the stories of seeing, remember there's a kind of camera crew followed a couple of guys, was it O'Halpin and that? The training looked so severe to us then. But now we're already doing that. So those guys, firstly, are physically ready when they go out there. They don't have to be built up to put in. Now, the money that's in the AFL is rising all the time. So for them to throw a contract to Finbar Rory is close to, like, irrelevant to them. So if Finbar goes out now, doesn't fancy it, doesn't like it, doesn't fit in, whatever happens, they should say, Finbar, for now, if things don't work out for him, it's nothing to them, and he comes back. So for them just to throw out this contract, they don't have to spend a full year in a gym with you, getting you up, getting your mindset ready, because GAA players now are like semi-professional anyway. They wouldn't have been 15 to 20 years ago. They wouldn't have been probably fit enough, and they would have had to get their head around all that, all the extra gym work and that. Now they're doing it all. So I'd say there's quite a few things going to fall into place, which means now we are wide open to lose our best players.
1: One of the other things I think is worth mentioning here, Brendan, is that it's not actually an either-or choice for these players anymore. As Oisin Mullen has proved by playing for his club recently, as Mark O'Connor proved earlier in the year by winning a Club All-Ireland, the AFL have cottoned on to the fact that they can offer the olive branch of club football to to these players. So they still feel that really soulful experience of representing your club as much as you want. And the leeway that the AFL clubs have given these players is a really smart move.
21: Really smart. I find it amazing, you know, just for someone that's played a wee bit of both codes here and how I was led away with it at the start, and now no one would dream of it. And if you look at some of how the GA managers locked down some of their players and actually stopped them playing for clubs, which is a bit of an un-talked about situation.
1: Good point.
21: And it has happened in places, and I think that's way OTT. It's disgraceful, actually. But I've heard of managers pressurising players and that, and the fact that someone would be on a contract and they're happy enough for them to come back. I find that amazing. I think it's brilliant. And it's just so sad that Oisin couldn't come back. I know there was talks of him coming back to play for Mayo. He was in their training camp earlier in the year, and I think that was open. It just obviously the seasons, the way they were, it couldn't happen that way. But it's amazing that they could come back and do that. And I think that shows a real level of maturity from the Aussie guys, that you're not pining and missing that stuff. And particularly when you come back for club, like really, I suppose that's maybe keeping you in shape if you're smart about it. I don't think if it was players from here going somewhere else, the county boys wouldn't allow them to play. So it just shows you a different mindset, even though they're on professional contracts.
1: Yeah. So are you very much of the opinion, Brendan, that unless we literally start paying Gaelic football players, there's going to be no real way of turning this tap on?
21: I don't think there's any way of compensating. I think that will come in a bit. As I say, I wouldn't be at all on board for any professionalism, because I know from looking at finances and how the GA works and all that, that there isn't that type of money in an organisation just for the county teams to be full-time. It wouldn't work. We're not a big enough country for it. There isn't that type of money. Even though people see all the millions and have to come in and out, like a lot of that gets spent and put back into organisations. So you don't have this whole surplus of cash that could support 32 counties trying to go professional in any way, you know, and you've heard in as well, obviously. But, you know, I think players will start to get compensated a bit on. But what I'm saying is, no matter what that is, and there's loads of ways I think they could do extra stuff for players and families and different ways they could involve business in that, that'll never be enough to stop, because it's so huge, the potential that you could do out. So I don't think that no matter how much we would look after GA players that can contend with a contract in Australia.
1: Well, actually, here's the last question on this, and I think this is worth exploring, is the fact that it seems more attractive for these players to go down to Australia now, perhaps because it's a harder sell for them to stay at home. Like this is a pure speculative question, Brendan, but if David Clifford was a 17-year-old or an 18-year-old now, as opposed to whatever, 2017, 2018, you'd wonder, would his head be turned now, as opposed to sticking to his guns and playing for Kerry over 10 years ago?
21: That's a fair point. And I think what stage we were at there now would be in the trial stage. Now, if the Aussie boys, like for me, Clifford could have actually destroyed their game, I think that man would have been unbelievable out there. And you're talking, some of them Aussie players are passing a million euro a year. They're passing that. The very, very top players are getting that in their total package. So if you're saying to someone like David, go out there and potentially earn a million quid a year, I mean, we're on another world altogether now around maybe building up a base in terms of absolute like financial security for life, etc. So I think someone like him, yeah, could have actually been that absolute elite player out there. Now, again, go back to the Kerry thing and his love of the game and how much it's embedded in there. Probably was enough, we bit like Michael Murphy here, to protect them, because everything was kind of centered around him, and there was just such that he was the man. And I think he'd already probably taken on that mantle before the kind of the call started to come in, potentially, would they go to Australia, whatever. I think they already were just so much the main man in their county, and I think they really felt that responsibility to drive the team on, and they were the best players there. Whereas these other guys, it's not like the county is completely dependent on them, and they're at a certain age where they got to give it a shot. So, yeah, I think that Clifford would have been an absolute revelation out there. And listen, what a loss he would have been.
1: You're listening to Brendan Devaney here with us on Wednesday nights Off the Ball. And Gaelic Football and Off the Ball is brought to you by Movember, ahead of the game, already reaching over 16,500 players, parents and coaches across Irish clubs with the tools to look after their mental health. You can visit aheadofthegame.movember.com to find out how you can be a part of it. Finally, Brendan, just before we let you go, talk to us about Donegal in 2027 then. Like there was also a sort of one last chance aspect to tempting Finbar Rorty to stay here, given the general theme around the country, and correct me if I'm wrong here, is that Jim McGuinness might be back for one more year, Michael Murphy might be back for one more year, and then into 2028 it becomes far less of a sure thing. This is a real dent to those 2027 plans, this news today.
21: And of course, yeah, of course. And as I say, because Finbar had such a special role for me in the team, the way that he did and sometimes really set the tempo in terms of an aggressive attack, in terms of, and if you're looking at what looks like the way the game is going on, that you're going to profit from that type of going after people and pushing up on people and trying to overturn the ball, not dropping back. So the game is absolutely keenly suited to someone like Finbar Rorty and his skill set, because he's bringing on the ball and he can score as well. So he is a complete player. So a massive, massive blow to Donegal. Listen, Jim is back in. That was his contract. It was a 3, potential 4, and he's taken the 4th year. Michael Murphy, of course, still shooting the lights out at club level. The demands, of course, going into the game, going into the year, it's so much to ask him to go a game. But everybody in Donegal is hoping that he is. I mean, he had 10 points in his last game in the semi-final defeat to Finbar Rorty, Niamh Connell, actually. So Michael's still like doing his thing. Like, so, you know, if Finbar was to step away, if Finbar's gone now, like if Michael was not to come on as well, it's massive, massive blow, surely. I mean, Donegal need everyone they can to get back on board to, I suppose, certainly make up for the championship that they ended up having last year. So it's a massive year in many, many ways for Jim and the squad and that. So this Finbar blow is huge.
1: Yeah, and look, I know, Brendan, you won't be hoping he'll be going away with a medal in his back pocket. It's Unions, obviously, against Niamh Connell this weekend in the decider, so you'll be hoping for Unions to get the job done. Brendan Devaney, great to have you on as always. Thanks a million for joining us.
21: Cheers, man.
1: Cheers. We'll take a quick break.
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1: At halftime, it is Manchester City 0, Paris Saint-Germain 3 in the Champions League. It's Troy Parrott and Real Betis 0, FC Porto 0 at the break. At halftime, it's Shakhtar Donetsk 1, AK Athens 1, Slovan Bratislava 1-0 down at home to Stuttgart. Meanwhile, it's 0-0 between Bodo Glimt and Borussia Dortmund. Aston Villa now 3-0 up at home to Fenerbahce, and it's 1-1 at the break between AS Roma and Real Madrid. Earlier, Liverpool won away from home against LASK on a 6-3 scoreline, and Feyenoord beat Como at home 3-2. We're going to take a break, bring you the 9 o'clock news, and then Owen Doyle is back in studio for the football show.
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14: A very good night from the newsroom. I'm Lindsay Dolan. Tributes are continuing for the four people killed in an arson attack on their home in Waterford yesterday. Pink and blue balloons were released into the sky as family and friends gathered outside their house on the Birchwood estate earlier today, which remains a crime scene. At a prayer vigil this evening, there's calls for those responsible to come forward. Parish priest Father Jerry Chestnut told the congregation he knew the couple well.
15: I've often met Philip, in particular in Centra. You wouldn't want to be in a hurry to get back to wherever I was going back to, because he was a great man to talk. A little bit quieter than Kim. Kim was feisty, and I say that as a compliment. Everything they did, no matter at times if they got a bit wound up, was for their children.
14: Unions are warning younger people can no longer support themselves on a teacher's salary as the largest public sector strike in a generation continues this evening. A second potential 24-hour strike next Wednesday is on the cards for more than 300,000 workers if the row over pay isn't settled. Teacher at the Patrician Academy in Mallow in County Cork, Siobhan O'Donovan, says younger teachers no longer see it as a job for life.
16: I went into teaching because I loved it and I still love it, but I can see my younger colleagues looking around them now after a year or two, working, having a wage and still living at home with their parents because they can't afford not to. And I know for a fact many of them will end up going abroad. They'll go to Australia, the UAE, they'll go even over to the UK where teaching is still valued.
14: A number of packets of fish and some breakfast food products have been recalled as part of two separate notices. The Food Safety Authority said there may be listeria present in some salmon products from Supervalue and Centra. The second notice concerns certain batches of Readybrook Original and Tesco Super Smooth Porridge over the possible presence of flour beetles. This would make them unfit for human consumption. In both cases, the Food Safety Authority has published a detailed list of affected products and is urging householders to avoid eating them. And Hollywood star Jason Momoa admits acting was probably not his cup of tea, revealing he fell into it. The actor, who's featured in Aquaman and Game of Thrones, has told the At The Bar podcast he prefers writing, directing and producing. He also said he finds his celebrity status tough. That's it for now. More in an hour.
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14: Rain heavier times will continue to slowly extend to most areas, bringing the chance of localised flooding in some places. Lows of 8 to 12 degrees. 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
1: Welcome back. Just a text in here I want to get to before we bring you the football show. It's from Martin on 0879 180 180. Hi Owen, it has to be the economy here, housing, etc. for young people in Ireland. There is nothing here. All of his friends are probably out there. It's not a country here for the youth. He's of course talking about Finbar Rorty and his move to Australia. Owen Doyle has rejoined us in studio. Was keen to get your thoughts on this in the newsroom, but we ran out of time. It's a very unusual situation, this, but does Martin have a point here that actually the circumstances in Ireland are pushing the young footballers away as much as the circumstances in Australia drawing them to their country.
3: No, I don't believe it be the external circumstances regarding the economy, or I think it's very expensive to live out there as well. I've got a few friends out there myself, family living out there as well. The cost of housing and stuff is extortionate out there as it is here. I think the biggest problem here is that they don't get paid at home. They get paid over there. I actually think it's quite remarkable that, and I'd be quite ignorant to the whole situation, but is there any other sport in the world that actively pay scouts to go scout a different sport for players? It's just so unique, you know, like whatever why they, and obviously loads of Irish lads have gone over there and done very, very well, and obviously they've kind of realised that, however, our GAA like teams are brought up as such, and how we're built, I suppose, and the athleticism, I suppose, crosses over very well, very easily. But it's just a quite remarkable thing. I don't think you can ever really stop it either. Like, you know, unless you can stop it, you pay them. Yeah, it's as simple as that. Like, you know, if he worked in tech or was an electrician and he was emigrating to just do a normal job, you wouldn't be talking about this. You know, he'd be just Donegal, lost a really good player. But the fact that he's gone off to play a sport, it's thought of a bit differently. You know.
1: Yeah, definitely. I think it is as simple as that. To pay them to stay. I wish it was a little bit more nuanced than that, but I'm struggling to hear any good suggestions other than pride in the jersey, pride in the county, that will keep these lads at home and stop them going to the AFL. We're going to park that there. I'm going to bring you The Football Show.
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1: Welcome along to Wednesday night's football show. A full slate of Champions League fixtures now into the second halves. Around 50 minutes or so gone in all of these games. AS Roma have just taken the lead against Real Madrid. They're now 2-1 up. Aston Villa are 3-0 up at home to Fenerbahce. Bodo Glimt have taken the lead at home to Borussia Dortmund, while Real Betis have just taken the lead against FC Porto as well. But no, it's not Troy Parrott who scored. It's Ezalzouli who has put them one up after 47 minutes. Elsewhere, Itchak Gnietzk 1, AEK Athens 1, Slovan Bratislava 0, Stuttgart 1, and Manchester City 0, Paris Saint-Germain 3. Owen Doyle, what have you seen from the Etihad tonight?
3: So the first half itself, probably like relatively even in general play, except for PSG had two incredible moments within a minute of each other. And the first one is Dewey's goal, and it's on the counter-attack. Man City were putting pressure on. Counter-attack down the right, ends up ball out on the left to Dewey. And like, to be fair to the brilliance of Dewey, like, Man City had got a lot of bodies over. It looks like when he's coming back inside the pitch from the left wing that he's just running into bodies. But he takes this shot that 25 yards out, bit of an angle, low and hard into the near post. Like, it's very, very rare you'd see Donnarumma get beat from that distance. Slightly blinded, I think the ball went through the legs of maybe Mark Gahey or one of the defenders into the bottom corner. It sets them off. Man City tip off then, and within a couple of seconds, PSG win the ball back, and just brilliance between Dembele and Dewey again. Dembele down the right, ends up crossing, switching the ball to Dewey, takes a lovely first touch with the sole of his foot, but it bounces up. And all he does is he lobs it in towards that back post, and Dembele didn't finish his run. He kept going in towards the back post. Gay didn't even see him coming over his head, and he just heads it home. It's a lovely finish, lovely header right back across where it came from. Donnarumma with no chance. And then, like, it's just, they turned the screw then, you know. They're up there with one of the best of when they're winning the fight. They know to suffocate you and just finish you off, you know. And it was a lovely little ball into Zaire Emery, and an even better flick around the corner. I don't even know how he's seen him. It's like he had an eye in the back of his head, but he flicked it around the corner to Vitinha right at the edge of the box, and it's just one of them kind of pass shots into the corner past Donnarumma, left them with no chance at all to make it 3-0. Like, Man City now made three subs at half time. They took off Cherki, Ruben Diaz and Doku, who were three big players for them. So I'd say it's more of a...
1: And I at the weekend, they've just scored. Erling Haaland with a brilliant header, sort of glancing back at a head, nodding of the ball past Safanov. Maresca with his arms folded as he paces down the sideline, and a Manchester City fan celebrates with an inflatable banana in his hand. So it's Ndiaye actually with brilliant work here down the left-hand side, one of the substitutes on it. Look at that for a header.
3: Yeah, it's brilliant. Yeah, it's a great little ball into the box, and it's actually going to, Haaland's run is actually away from goal. He's running back towards Ndoye where the cross is coming, but he manages to head it, just flick it on, help it on into that far corner. It's excellent, yeah, it's really, really good. But it's, yeah, them three substitutions, I'd say Maresca's looked at it and said, this is still early doors in the Champions League, there's loads of time, let's get these three big boys off here and rest them for the weekend, yeah.
1: Just to give you an update on what's happening in the Championship tonight, Lincoln City were reduced to 9 men after just 23 minutes, 2 red cards. They're now 3-0 down at home to West Ham. It's Portsmouth 2, Sheffield United 2, Norwich 0, Southampton 1. And Harvey Vale has scored for QPR. They're 3-0 up at home to Derby County after 64 minutes. Just go back to Manchester City. Pep Guardiola was on camera there celebrating City's first goal of the night. And Guillaume Balague, who has been all over...

0: you know, it's just, he was like, can you get me this player? Yeah, yeah, no bother. We'll go do that for you. Like, it's not, it's difficult. And obviously, I'd imagine that all of them, Pep, Maresca, all the players just been fed this lie that everything's fine for years. It's difficult, you know. It's difficult, especially...
1: Oh, Semenyo's hit the crossbar and early Haaland has somehow miskicked it. He's offside anyway, Haaland.
0: Is he, yeah.
1: But Semenyo, I think, was onside and was brilliant to dummy the ball around a Paris Saint-Germain defender to leave him one-on-one with the goalkeeper, and his effort comes straight back off the crossbar. No, it was Semenyo who was offside as well, so the goal wouldn't have counted.
0: Oh, yeah, yeah. The Guardiola thing, look, I kind of... I know he's front and centre when he's the manager of the football club, and it's not him that makes these decisions. Like, you know, it's like people need to question what's going on above him. All right, you can question him regarding, like, listen, they've been found guilty. Like, be honest with yourself here. Tell us what you really think. Do you feel betrayed by them, etc. And he's kind of just sticking to the same line of, now I fully trust my owners and all that stuff. And he's still an employee of the club, we think. Global ambassador.
1: Of course, yeah.
0: So he doesn't want to be breaching any contracts and taking in that free money that he's getting at the minute. So there's all them little factors that come into play there, you know.
1: I didn't realise you played against one of Manchester City's players before.
0: Elliot Anderson.
1: Yeah.
0: Yeah, yeah. He, do you know what? I didn't actually play against him. It was at Bolton at the time, and we were in that... Is the Checker Trade or the Papa John's Trophy? I think it's the Football League Trophy over there, and you come up against Premier League under 23 side, go into the group. So we had Newcastle under 23s. I think I was rested. I might have been injured for the game we played against them, but we Newcastle 23s at home, and it was a pandemic game, so there was no fans there. And I remember watching the game in the stand just behind the dugout, and Elliot Anderson played up front on his own. I think he was 16 or 17 for Newcastle 23s, and he absolutely ragged our centre backs
1: right
0: everywhere. We were we had a big centre back in our starting 11, Ricardo Santos. His name is very, very good. I think he could be at Swansea now. He moved on anyway from Bolton. 6'5", athletic, could run, could move, everything, and he just ragged them. He was the closest thing I've seen, and he was a striker at the time, to like kind of a Wayne Rooney style of player, where like there's zero fear. Always demanding the ball from like such a young age as well on the pitch, just like demanding the ball off his teammates, non-stop running, didn't put a foot wrong, decision making spot on, ruthless in everything he did. Kind of unbelievable looking at him at the time, going, geez, this fella's has a really good chance. Like, and I actually talking to Arthur outside there, I really think he's a world class midfielder now. Like, I think he's that good.
1: Was he an actual striker at the time?
0: He played up front on his own. He played, yeah.
1: Was it just for this game though?
0: That was the first time I ever came across him. No, but he would have played as a 10 as well. He's dropped deeper as the years went on.
1: Right.
0: Yeah.
1: Wonder how common that is.
0: Not very common for that position, I wouldn't say.
1: No.
0: But I'd say, look, you'd look at him as how industrious he is around the pitch. Like, you know, like he's just everywhere. And he's just so aggressive in everything he does. You know, there's and like when I say aggressive, I don't mean as in like he's steaming the tackles, which, like, and which he is, but like even his simple passes are. Is that a goal? No.
1: No.
0: Aggressive might be the wrong word, but like he's clinical, and like refuses to make a mistake with a simple pass. If that makes sense, there's no sloppiness in his play. There's no sloppiness. Like that 10-yard pass, he won't just like pass it in softly or anything. He's drilling that pass into you. Like, you know, everything's got meaning behind it.
1: Did you ever play a different position?
0: I would have played left wing a good bit. And yes, the years went on, I would have dropped slightly, a little bit maybe every now and again.
1: Because I wonder, does Elliot Anderson benefit in any way from the fact that he played up front? And by the same token, would a striker who has a history in midfield benefit from just knowing what it's like to play a little bit deeper?
0: Yeah, I don't know. It's an interesting point. Like, you know, obviously there's always that the centre midfielder becomes the right back.
1: Yes.
0: Element to football. There's been loads of them over the years. And then as the years got on with Pep Guardiola, the opposite happened. Lose put Philip Lahm into midfield. You know, and even you can see now with like invert, like the fullbacks go into midfield positions. You can see it at Arsenal with Calafiori popping up in a number 10 position. The most like strangest thing really when you consider his build and the fact that he's actually really a centre half by trade. Uh-huh. You know, he's been turned into a left back by Arteta. He'll pop up into these positions and then do very well in there. But it's the game has changed so much over the last number of years, I suppose, that

0: just don't be surprised by all these new little elements that come into the game.
1: If you had to field an 11 of players of one position, what would be the best position to fill the 11?
0: Go on, what do you mean, Luke?
1: As in like 11 fullbacks, 11 midfielders, 11 strikers, to win 11 goalkeepers?
0: To win a football match? Yeah, yeah. Well, if you had 11 strikers, you're not winning a match, like, you know, too greedy. I don't... It's not the goalie either, is it?
1: No.
0: It'd probably be centre-back, wouldn't it?
1: I was thinking full-back.
0: Really?
1: Just when you talk about Calafiori there, I was like, could probably do a job in most positions except for goalkeeper.
0: But it's like 11 John Stones.
1: Yeah.
0: You know, like really comfortable on the ball. Good defender in his prime now, I'm talking, you know, like he could stick him in, no bother in midfield. You could probably stick John Stones in number 10 position.
1: Yeah, that's a good point.
0: You know? But yeah, I don't know. It's a good question.
1: Yeah, we'll leave you mull that one over. Yeah, number is 087-9180-180. We do want to come back to the Manchester United conversation because we want to play you a couple of clips from last night. We played a bit of this in the news round earlier, but we have a little bit more depth to them now. Alessandro Martinez, first of all here, talking to Amazon Prime in the aftermath of their defeat to Atletico Madrid in the Champions League.
2: Sandro, a tough result. First of all, how do you sum up the performance?
3: Really poor. Really poor. I have to control myself a lot. But sometimes it's a reflection of the mirror of how is our club at the moment, you know? We did a fantastic season last season, and now we expect more from the top, from up, you know, to bring more players to compete because many teams bring many players as well, and today also Atletico, they have an amazing team and they deserve to win today.
2: So this is not a Champions League quality squad?
4: Manchester United have?
3: I expect more, honestly, I expect more.
2: From you expect, but what you're saying is you expected more investment in the squad in the summer?
3: Yeah, 100%. I expect more from our technical director. I would have to be honest, you know, and also as a players, we have to do more. But it's also important when you make a strong squad to be ready to this kind of nights.
2: In which areas? In defence? In attack? Because obviously there was money invested in midfield.
3: In general, I think last season we did everything. We created a base to build an amazing team. But this is something, to be honest, and to prove something, you know. It's annoying, disappointing coming here and I'm not seeing my team trying to get an amazing result here is disappointing.
2: The manager, of course, gets a lot of the criticism. Is the problem the manager wasn't backed enough in the summer in terms of investment?
3: I don't think so. He does his best. But every season is different. You can't say what you did last season. The teams knows you how you play. The teams knows every details, you know. And if you don't change, next season is a big problem.
2: Often in this situation, it's the manager who is the one that is removed. You can't necessarily go upwards.
3: You start changing manager, and but what about other areas? I can't say more.
2: No, we appreciate you being so frank tonight. Of course, it's 2 wins from 9.
3: Because also tonight it's easy to say the coach, it's easy to say the players, but also we have to see others areas. Eh?
2: Thank you very much.
1: Alessandro Martinez speaking on Amazon Prime last night. Paris Saint-Germain now 4-1 up against Manchester City. Akliouche with the goal. He fires from the edge of the box. Donnarumma parries it straight up into the air. Strong forearm. But when it bounces over the line. He then tries to claw it back from beyond the line, it looks like, and it's into the side netting. So if the ball hadn't crossed the line in the first instance, it might go down as a Donnarumma own goal. But as it stands, Akliouche is the man who has put Paris Saint-Germain 4-1 up. Let's play you a second clip from Lisandro Martinez last night. So the extraordinary thing about this story is not only that interview, it's that straight away afterwards, he saw Peter Schmeichel in the tunnel working for CBS, and they had this conversation.
3: For sure, when you watch the television and you watch the games, you see the players and the manager, and you put the finger, which is right. We take the responsibility. But also as a club, I expect more, you know. I expect more. I'm not gonna close my mouth, you know, and I expect more. We need more ambition. We need to talk more about winning Champions League, to talk more about winning Premier League in terms of other things.
5: But the good news is that we are only in October. It's a long way to go, so there's also an opportunity to
3: every
5: create.
3: Season, every season we are talking the same thing.
5: Well, you don't win anything in October. You don't lose anything.
3: No, for sure.
5: You have the chance.
3: For sure.
5: Yeah.
3: But if we don't say the truth, nothing will change.
1: Maybe that was the master plan from the PR person at Manchester United own, was to put him in front of Peter Schmeichel afterwards, don't do the damage, and by God, did Schmeichel do his best to clean up this massive mess that Lisandro Martinez is making.
0: Yeah, it's great stuff, yeah. I just find it hard to believe that that he's come out and gone down that road, you know. I just find it remarkable. I can't stop thinking that he's thinking of Romero. He's obviously thinking of his mate Romero there. He's playing against Atletico Madrid, got his move from Spurs. He was very vocal against the Daniel Levy and Spurs not spending enough money at the time. I just thought, I was saying this on the news earlier on, Lisandro Martinez don't get me wrong, great international career. He's done some great things there. And obviously that's where a bit of this entitlement probably comes from. But he's not getting into any of the defences of the top four Premier League teams. I just don't see it, even Tottenham, Mickey van de Ven, is no way he's getting in left side of centre back there.
1: Is it that binary though? Do you have to cross a certain bar in terms of how good a footballer you are to be able to talk like that? What if you are of a decent enough level to play for the team and thereby you can espouse all your leadership qualities?
0: I understand what you're saying there, but definitely being a better footballer that has a stronger stance of having weight around the place matters. Mm-hmm. Really does.
1: But is he saying isn't wrong? So why not say it wrong? Then?
0: Because you're supposed to. Right, so he's putting into question his teammates. Right, so he's gone into the dressing room there, and all the lads are looking at this on the bus then, on their social media, whatever, getting sent it by their families and friends. And some of them are going, is he talking about me? Does he think I'm not good enough? Mm-hmm. You know what I mean? There's no transfer window until January, and it's not as if they're going to ship out 15 of them and get a fresh 15 in.
1: But I think a large part of his point might have been around the depth of the squad.
0: It's about the quality as well, obviously. It's obviously about the quality. They're not tired now, 4 games or 5 games into the season, the second game of the Champions League. It's not when the depth of the squad matters, really. You know what I mean? The depth of the squad is later on the season. Mm-hmm. There'd be loads of players in that dressing room questioning, do I think I'm good enough now? He doesn't think I'm good enough. There'll be loads of that going on. Loads of it. It's not a healthy thing he's done there for the dressing room. Not at all. What he is saying is true. I actually really believe what he's saying is true in the sense of, I don't think they're serious people upstairs there. They're not working hard enough to make the team better, to make the squad better, to get Man United back to being the Man United that kind of our generation, me and you, would remember of trying to win everything all the time and going out and signing the best players all the time.
1: Would that not put a rocket up the dressing room? Would that not encourage them to up their standards if he believes that there is, better to be got out of this current dressing room?
0: No. No, I don't think so. No, I think one of the factors there is that I think the people now and the new generation coming through are a little bit softer in the sense of that type of angle doesn't work anymore. You can't be that aggressive. Calling people out on the media as well isn't really the best way to go. You've always got the evidence there that I don't mind if he's in the dressing room shouting at people and stuff and demanding things, great stuff. That's brilliant. Do it there. Excellent. But no, I don't think that's going to make people pull up their socks in the dressing room or anything like that. No way. Not at all.
1: Separately, how much of an issue is what's happening at sporting director level, for example, for Manchester United at this point, regardless of the fact that one of their players has gone on this tirade last night? Or do you actually think that what they did in the summer was grand? It didn't necessarily merit too much criticism?
0: No, it's obviously the... From the outside looking in, you look back at the last few transfer windows, at the start of last season, it was Manchester United lacked scoring goals, so they got in on Buemo and Cunha. Sesko's far from the finished article. and Bremo and Cunha have done well, I suppose. You can't really argue with that. Neither of them though are out and out strikers, really, you know. But they've chipped in and they're good players, they're good reliable players. And obviously this window down gone, they've brought in the Tillemans and Belibas and Santos into the middle of the pitch. And like if you're, I don't know, it seems like they've started at the top end of the pitch and they're working way back before they could get the Martinez spot, take him out, replace him. But I don't know if that's the best approach. I don't know if they could have went about it a different way. But even still, the players that they've brought in aren't the players that are going to win you titles, you know.
1: And that is the thing that Martinez is suggesting last night, that the ambition should be to contend for the Champions League, to contend properly for the Premier League, and that the level of recruitment is, you know, it's going to give you a good shot of qualifying for the Champions League.
0: Yeah, look, whatever about that, but he could be questioning the manager.
1: Well, I think he is. I think there was definitely a drive-by on Carrick. Just like not to the same extent as Wilcox.
0: The fact that he did it is a drive-by on Carrick.
1: But also saying he's trying his best, he's doing his best. Like it's such a patronising, this guy has limitations line about your own boss.
0: Yeah, maybe. If you look at upstairs, like they brought in Amorlin, didn't have the personnel for it. Brought in personnel, they still weren't the personnel for that system. Just a really bad appointment, and they let it go for too long. And then they bring in Carrick because he's a club man. And then he does exceptionally well. But I'd argue, like, you're starting from a really, really low base with doing well there, you know. Just play these players that are reasonably decent in a good position. We're not going to win a league. Finish as high as you can. He managed to get into the Champions League spot. Great stuff. He gets the job. Martinez could be questioning that.
1: Mm-hmm. Have you ever had somebody publicly accuse you of anything in that sort of fashion?
0: Accuse me?
1: Yeah.
0: No.
1: I mean, like the whole dressing room is not up to scratch. We need better players.
0: Not publicly, no. In the dressing room, loads of arguments and stuff, but never. No one ever brought me into the media with things like that.
1: What would you be suggesting now, somebody like Bruno Fernandes or someone else of that sort of seniority in the dressing room? Like, do you have to sort of go full vigilante on Lisandro Martinez now, or do you just ignore him as a player?
0: Tough. Really tough, because they might value him in his performances and they know there's no window coming up for a few months. You know, so like we actually kind of need this fella. We're going to have to suck it up for a little while and just get through this period. But like, this doesn't end well for the player. Like, this won't end well for him. Like, he's not going to be a Manchester United player for many years to come. That just won't happen now. But sometimes when players do speak out, change does happen. Like, Romero spoke out. Danny Levy lost his job. Romero lost his job there where he wanted out. And they spent a fortune in the summer. When Ronaldo spoke out against Manchester United, they have a new training ground now, and he invested 50 million, had a half a go there. Roy Keane and Saipan, like, you know, Irish football improved a little bit more professional after it. So, like, these things, while it's not the right thing to say from the player's point of view regarding, like, short-termism as such, and for his own sake, like, things can change. I just still think it's a terrible thing that he's done. It's so early in the season, there's going to be massive unrest in that change room now.
1: Except for the fact that they're on his side as an opinion, it seems.
0: You don't know that.
1: Well, the reporting today out of the, you know,
0: dressing room,
1: famously leaky dressing room, which maybe paints its own story, is that there is support for Martinez. Manchester United teammates widely share the same view as Martinez. That Wilcox is failing is a headline on Jamie Jackson's piece today. He was, however, challenged by one player, but widely they share Martinez's view that Wilcox is failing.
0: Yeah, so like, and by all accounts, like the likes of Harry Maguire and Luke Shaw are big players in that dressing room, big personalities in that dressing room, right? Like, realistically, them two shouldn't be still playing for Manchester United. You know, so like, where are they in this? Are they so delusional that they think he's right to do this as well? That they should be in that team? Because if you think about it, them two big personalities play either side of Martinez. You know, like there's no way all three of them, Martinez, Shaw and Maguire, are all coming out as well. So I just don't believe that there's a big agreement there from all the players. You know, unless they're all delusional where they think their own position is safe and that they're all brilliant. As individuals, that is, which, to be fair, as footballers, you do kind of have that singular mentality.
1: Will it be interesting to see if there's any more detail that does come out over the next couple of days about, say, the identity of those teammates that shared this view, and maybe a little bit more detail on the player that actually challenged the defender on his words yesterday. Just to bring it back to last night, Enzo Fernandez is after clocking the referee here in this Manchester City PSG game. A hefty challenge from behind their own.
0: Yeah, no, it's a booking. It's a booking.
1: City have hit the woodwork twice in the last couple of minutes. Enzo Fernandez once and Erling Haaland once. Manchester City really going after PSG at this point, but they're three goals down. It is Manchester City 1, PSG 4. We're into the 75th minute there. Aston Villa are 5-0 up at home to Fenerbahce at this point. Real Madrid now 3-1 down in Rome against AS Roma. Bodo Glimt 1, Borussia Dortmund 0. You're wagging your finger there. Oh, a goal actually here.
0: Erling Haaland again. Lovely little pull back to him. About 16, 17 yards out. It looks like he's going to pass it back in the direction it came from, similar to Vitinha's goal earlier on in the game, but he doesn't. He goes back across the keeper and buries it into the far corner. It's a great little press by Buadi out wide there to win the ball back high up the pitch. It's Buadi with the pullback to him. Yeah, just passes it into that bottom corner. It's a good little finish from Haaland. Great game.
1: Meanwhile, in Seville, Troy Parrott was taken off for Cucho Hernandez. What do you think happened next, Owen?
0: He was trying to underscore, did he?
1: He did indeed. It's 2-2 now between Real Betis.
0: After Troy Parrott worked his socks off for him. That's the angle we're going with here, isn't it? Yeah.
1: He loosened the jar and Cucho went ahead and opened it. Shakhtar Donetsk 1, AK Athens 1 is the latest there. And Slovan Bratislava 0, Stuttgart 2 is the latest there. We'll take a quick break. Back right after these.
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1: It continues to be real end-to-end stuff at the Etihad Stadium. We have just passed the 80-minute mark. It is Manchester City 2, Paris Saint-Germain 4. Antoine Semenyo, the latest to sting the palms of Safonov in the Paris Saint-Germain goal. Manchester City with 52% of the ball possession as the statistics appear on screen. And they've had plenty of chances in the second half as well. It's been a really good game with their former manager Pep Guardiola watching on. Elsewhere in the Champions League tonight, it is still 4-2 to PSG, by the way. Elsewhere tonight, Aston Villa now 5-0 up at home to Fenerbahce in the Champions League. Johan Manzambi opened the scoring after 12 minutes before a brace within 8 minutes for Nicholas Jackson, 39 minutes, and then Ross Barkley with a penalty after 68 minutes, and then Ross Barkley, 4 minutes later, got his own brace. So Aston Villa flying in that encounter tonight. Elsewhere, it is Bodo Glimt 1, Borussia Dortmund 0. AS Roma still 3-1 up at home to Real Madrid this evening. A bit of a turn-up for the books there. Daniel Malin at the double there for the Italians. It is Real Betis 2, FC Porto 2. As we mentioned before, the break, Cucho Hernandez came on to replace Troy Parrott and scored the equaliser for Betis. It is Shakhtar Donetsk 2, AK Athens 1, and Slovan Bratislava 0, Stuttgart 2. In the Championship, they're into injury time in all the games, where it's Portsmouth 3, Sheffield United 2, QPR 4-0 up at home to Derby County. It's Lincoln City 0, West Ham 5, and it's full-time between Norwich and Southampton. Southampton winning that game 1-0. Owen, one story that's emerged today that I wanted to get your take on is a story coming out of Arsenal. Now, things going pretty well for them on the pitch at the start of the season, that Brighton game notwithstanding. They got another good win last night in the Champions League. But the Telegraph first reporting earlier today that Arsenal are going to cut 60 jobs. That staff were told about redundancies in a call with the chief executive this week. Now, Arsenal had hired management consultants Boston Consulting to examine the business. And it has come to the conclusion that 60 jobs, up to 60 jobs, will need to be cut in cost-saving measures. So this is not going to directly affect the performance staff in either the men's or women's first team and academy setups, and it's going to be concentrated on off-field areas. Then also there are roles in the Arsenal Foundation, community positions, and the security department that are also going to be unaffected. The uncomfortable thing about this, Owen, is that it comes just a week after Mikel Arteta had signed a new contract, making him the highest paid manager in the Premier League. 4-year contract, £20 million per year is what he's believed to be on. You sit these two things side by side and it's a bit of an uncomfortable look for the club.
0: Yeah, the timing's awful. I don't see this being the unique thing though in football and in just any industry worldwide at the minute. I think the way tech and all is going, that we're going to see a lot of redundancies in the future, and I don't think football's not exempt from that. You know, there'll be a lot of roles in football away from the footballing department, which you've kind of mentioned there, which kind of proves the point a little bit, where like, listen, all these AI and the little agents and the bots and stuff will be able to go in and do them jobs for them, you know. So I don't think it's unique. I think we're going to see lots more of that in the near future. The timing's everything with this thing though, with all this type of stuff, especially because of the money that does float around the place, like, you know. So like, and the reason for it could be multiple reasons of why they're doing it. Obviously they're trying to be as efficient as possible. Okay, paying Arteta 20 million quid a year, is that efficient? Well, the Arsenal hierarchy would say yes, that guarantees us success because he's proven it. He's had gradual progress every single year. He went on and done it then. Next step is Champions League. Giving him that money might get us over the line there as well. That makes the club win trophies, brings in more revenue, etc. That's how they'd look at this, you know. Obviously really tough though for people that work in the club, I'm sure love working in the club as well, to have to lose your jobs. And I kind of go back to a saying here where it could be multiple reasons. Like, they could be trying to tee up the club for a sale, get things in order, maybe potentially, like, you know, if you secure your manager on a long-term deal that can semi-guarantee a success, trim everything up nice and tight, you can get a really good price for things. Like, you know, it's the nature of business. I'm not saying that is the case with them. I know they've got multiple sports investments out there, but you never know what angle they have here with it. But yeah, like, obviously, listen, terribly sad for those 60 people that are going to lose their jobs. Again, though, they could be restructuring. Like, you know, like, there could be a thing in there where they could be moving elsewhere within the club. But timing with these things is crucial.
1: Yeah.
0: Perception is crucial especially for a football club. You know, you can live and die on your perception from your own fan base and from the football community as a whole. It's important to do these things at better times.
1: We've had quite a turnaround in Rome. It's now AS Roma 3, Real Madrid 3. They scored twice in the space of a couple of minutes. Carlos Espi bringing it back to 3-2, and then Endrick bringing them level at 3-3 in the 85th minute. So they're still playing there. AS Roma 3, Real Madrid 3, Aston Villa 5, Fenerbahce 0 is the latest. We're watching Manchester City 2, PSG 4, and Shakhtar Donetsk are now 3-1 up at home to AEK Athens. Earlier, Owen, we were watching LASK 3, Liverpool 6. Got a strange second half in particular there in that game in Linz. Virgil van Dijk brought on, Gomez brought on in the second half, and then 3 goals conceded after that point. Bradley Barcola with his hat-trick. Pretty impressive performance from him. So plenty in the good column, plenty in the bad column for Liverpool.
0: Yeah, it's Liverpool obviously still figuring out, I suppose. Or listen, look, regarding that game there today, look, I take very little of it. Like, you know, I think these early Champions League games now, I think the big clubs have figured it out where the early games aren't really that important.
1: Such a shame, isn't it?
0: Yeah, and Liverpool paid that price a couple of years ago when they won every game, ended up drawing PSG in the quarterfinals or whatever it was, early doors, because PSG didn't take the first two games seriously and then get slapped.
1: We shouldn't be talking about the Champions League as a... God, it's hard to read into that game too much. You're right, by the way, but to be kind of sitting here week after week in the Champions League and kind of being like, ah, sure, let's wait for the real business to begin.
0: But it was always like that, though. Like the groups that before the it was shaped like it is now, like the group stages were off. There were some really bad games in there, like, you know. And don't get me wrong, like the later stages of the Champions League is the best football you'll see all year. Like, it's so good, so good. Them quarters and semi-finals and all are just exceptional. When it gets to the knockout rounds, it's so good to watch it. But is that a penalty to PSG?
1: It is, yeah. Penalty to Paris Saint-Germain. They're 4-2 up into the 88th minute. And it looks like they're going to get a spot kick to go 3 goals clear again.
0: The Man City players are adamant that VAR needs to intervene here and stop it. I think it was it Nuno Mendes that went down? I think, yeah, Nunes comes across him. Oh, he pulls out. Yeah, he does pull out.
1: I'm not sure that's going to be a penalty. We will take a break while VAR is checking that. I can let you know as well that bettors are 3-2 up now thanks to a penalty from Isco. Back right after these.
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2: Behind the immersion, there's a switch no one understands. 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
1: So it turned out it was a penalty for Paris Saint-Germain after a VAR check. Ferran Torres stepped up and proceeded to take the worst penalty of all time. Gianluigi Donnarumma dived in slow motion and still the ball just rolled into his belly. It is Manchester City 2, Paris Saint-Germain 4 after 92 minutes. Meanwhile, in Rome, an extraordinary turnaround from Real Madrid. After 82 minutes, they were 3-1 down against Roma. In the 83rd minute, Carlos Espi brought it back to 3-2. In the 85th minute, Endrick brought it back to 3-all. And in the 90th minute, Antonio Rudiger put Real Madrid 4-3 up. They are still playing, but that is 3 goals in 7 minutes. They are 94 minutes in there at the Olympic Stadium. Full time in Birmingham, where it's Aston Villa 6, Fenerbahce 0. Tammy Abraham scoring their final goal of the night after a brace from Ross Barkley, a brace from Nicholas Jackson, and the opening goal from Johan Manzambi. That's a really big result from Villa tonight, Owen. I know they're very separate competitions in terms of form, but they've yet to get going properly in the Premier League this season. Emery's had a habit of starting slowly and then kicking into a really high level. You'd expect something similar might happen with Villa over the next couple of weeks. 6-0 winners tonight against Fenerbahce.
0: I think you always have to trust them.
1: Yeah.
0: Emery, like, regardless of how he starts the league campaign. And like the Aston Villa story now is really coming back into the public domain because of the Man City scandal. You know, like they're getting depleted. They overachieve, get depleted all the time. They just can't catch up financially because they didn't abide by the rules.
1: Yeah.
0: They just can't stay up there with the big boys or whatever. So it's interesting on so many facts, but but Emery himself, you just always have to trust him. Like, and you know, like, forever being depleted, like, he made some good signs. Like Nicholas Jackson, on his day is a really good player. Manzambi, obviously we've seen him in the World Cup, young, really good player. You know, like he's good at getting these little gems. And I can remember a few years ago, like getting Rashford and the boy in from PSG at the time, I can't remember his name. Unbelievable signings, like they just try to get them over the line. Get them over the line at the
1: in the Champions League,
0: such good signings, like, you know, you got a tune out, Rashford.
1: Yeah.
0: He did get a tune out.
1: Full time at the Etihad, it is Manchester City 2, PSG 4 in a pretty excellent game. It was end to end, certainly, in that second half, but the defending champions 4-2 winners on the night. It is full time between Bodo Glimt and Borussia Dortmund. Bodo Glimt winning 1-0. Real Betis 3-2 up against Porto in the 94th minute. It's finished up Shakhtar Donetsk 3, AK Athens 1, and Slovan Bratislava 0, Stuttgart 3. Earlier, it finished up Feyenoord 3, Como 2, and Lask were beaten at home by Liverpool on a 3-6 scoreline. Pretty mad game. Owen Doyle, thank you for your company tonight. We'll see you next week for some more Champions League action. And that is all we've got time for tonight on Off the Ball. You can catch up with tonight's show wherever you get your podcasts. And tonight we had Liam Toland and Fiona Hayes on Wednesday Night Rugby. We had Brendan Devaney talking about Finbar Rorty's migration from Ireland to Australia. You can go to offtheball.com/join for more details on becoming an Off the Ball member. Off the Ball Breakfast is going to be back tomorrow morning from 7:30. We'll be back tomorrow evening with Paddy Clifford joining us on the show, as well as A Slight Tangent and Dion Fanning in studio. Tom Dunn is up next here on News Talk. Have a great evening.
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3: A very good night from the newsroom. I'm Lindsay Dolan. Tributes are continuing for the family of four killed in an arson attack on their home in Waterford yesterday. Pink and blue balloons were released into the sky as family and friends gathered outside their house on the Birchwood estate, which remains a crime scene. At a prayer vigil this evening, there were calls for those responsible to come forward. Parish priest Father Gerry Chestnut told the congregation he knew the couple well.
4: I've often met Philip, in particular in Centra. You wouldn't want to be in a hurry to get back to wherever I was going back to, because he was a great man to talk. A little bit quieter than Kim. Kim was feisty, and I say that as a compliment. Everything they did, no matter at times if they got a bit wound up, was for their children.
3: Unions are warning younger people can no longer support themselves on a teacher's salary as the largest public sector strike in a generation continues tonight. A potential 24-hour strike next Wednesday is on the cards for more than 300,000 workers if the row over pay isn't settled. Teacher at the Patrician Academy in Mallow and County Cork, Siobhana Donovan, said young teachers no longer see it as a job for life.
5: I went into teaching because I loved it and I still love it, but I can see my younger colleagues looking around them now after a year or two, working, having a wage and still living at home with their parents because they can't afford not to. And I know for a fact many of them will end up going abroad. They'll go to Australia, the UAE, they'll go even over to the UK where teaching is still valued.
3: A number of packets of fish and some breakfast food products have been recalled as part of two separate notices. The Food Safety Authorities say there may be listeria present in some salmon products from SuperValu and Centra. The second notice concerns certain batches of Readybreck Original and Tesco Super Smooth Porridge over the possible presence of flour beetles. It would make them unfit for human consumption. In both cases, the Food Safety Authority has published a detailed list of affected products and is urging householders to avoid eating them. And Barbie has honoured Celine Dion by creating a new signature doll in her image. It pays tribute to the navy long sleeve dress the singer wore when she performed Titanic's theme song My Heart Will Go On at the Oscars in 1998. The star said she hopes it will inspire everyone to express themselves with confidence. That's it for now. More in an hour.
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15: Good evening, I'm Eve Conway. Manchester City were trailing defending champions Paris Saint-Germain 4-2 in the Champions League tonight, approaching full-time. This is their first home game since being found guilty of 115 breaches of Premier League financial rules. While Liverpool defeated Austrian side LASK 6-3 in a 9-goal thriller, with a hat-trick from summer signing Bradley Barcola. His manager Iriola thinks these goals were bound to happen soon.
16: Even yesterday training, I could feel, no? He was very lively, very... Sometimes you feel these things, no? And you never know how he's going to play next day, but it wasn't like a big surprise because we were feeling, no? He was in a good place before the game.
15: Elsewhere, Aston Villa defeated Fenerbahce by 6-0, and Bodo Glimt beat Dortmund 1-0. Vinicius Jr. has received a 4-match suspension for pulling Nathan Saliba's hair during Real Madrid's win over Villarreal last weekend. The Brazilian forward will now miss the first Clásico of the season against Barcelona. He was shown a straight red card, but he had his 2-game ban upgraded to 4 for protesting to the referee. The FAI have confirmed that the Republic of Ireland will play their World Cup playoff final home leg at the Aviva Stadium in Dublin. The girls in green will face Poland in December after winning 12-0 on aggregate against Kazakhstan, winning 4-0 on the night yesterday at Porky Cueve. Ireland last played Poland in April, winning 3-2 in Gdansk before getting a 1-0 win at the Aviva. The attendance for Ireland's home win in April was 18,267, but head coach Carla Ward is looking forward to a tough game against a world-class side and she wants a sold-out Aviva. And finally, in Formula One, Red Bull team principal and chief executive Laurent Mekies has signed a new contract until 2031. The French engineer replaced Christian Horner, who was sacked last year. News of the contract renewal comes after Red Bull's first two wins of the F1 season through Max Verstappen at Sepang and Singapore. To hear live commentary of the League of Ireland every Friday, download the Go Loud app now.
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3: Rain heavy at times will continue to slowly extend to most areas, bringing the chance of localised flooding in some places. Lows of 8 to 12 degrees. 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
8: You're very welcome along to tonight's show. Tom Dunn with you, and tonight, as promised, we're going to take a look at a few fantastic duets, because the new single from Fontaines D.C. features Rosalie, and it's completely brilliant, so duets occupy a wonderful place in my heart, so I'll have a few of them for you a little bit later on. And a duet, of course, on the new U2 album as well, with Dolly Parton, so duets are all the things suddenly, aren't they? Bat, Cameron Winter, Fontaines D.C., Nancy Sinatra, Dylan John Thomas, Stephen Malthus, The Straubs. We have never played The Straubs before, but for the day that is in, it will play them later. First though, Dakota. I played this to you last night and I just absolutely adored it.

Fabulous. That is Coda and Eyelids Into the Snow, and I'll be back in Westport this coming Thursday night, and I am bringing reinforcements this year. I'll have Fiacna O'Brien on with me and Alan Connor on piano as well. Don't miss it. Played this for you last night too. It's brand new from David Byrne.

Bourne and Daniel Pemberton together, and I'm going to have to Google Daniel Pemberton because I haven't a clue. Obviously, a very good producer to be working with our boy David. I'll find out more about that. For the day that's in it, and our house, like many houses across the country, was greatly affected today. There was two people who normally go to college and school who didn't go to college or school. So I was just thinking, strike songs. I was looking at them because it used to be a much bigger thing than it is now. People are absolutely less inclined to protest in music these days than they used to be. Pete Seeger used to be the great guy here. Which Side Are You On? One of the big ones about the Kentucky coal miners' strike. Billy Bragg, There Is Power in the Union. Woody, of course, some union made, MAID, very big. Joan Baez, of course, Joe Hill. The Dubliners, Joe Hill as well. Dylan, Maggie's Farm. Union Sundown.

0: Great song, isn't it? The Strobes, and You Won't Get Me on Part of the Union. Cameron Winter and a brand new Fontaines DC after this.
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9: A few brilliant things to point you in the direction of new releases. First up, Dylan John Thomas.

Taking, which is the title track to the brand new album from Dylan John Thomas. He's great, isn't he? Lovely Scottish accent, I love it. That and Cameron Winter live at Carnegie Hall, which is a Paul Thomas Anderson film as well. This is such a class track, such a beautiful vocal.

Cameron Winter, recorded live at Carnegie Hall. And as I said, there is a film surrounding that as well. Paul Thomas Anderson filmed it, who is, of course, one of the great leading lights. So look forward to seeing that. Mention this and the expectation around the new Fontaines DC album. It arrives on Friday, and as I was saying last night, I think it's the highest level of expectation since the release of U2's Joshua Tree. I think I would go with the Joshua Tree. So this arrived last night. It's from Fontaines. It is them with Rosalia.

beautiful stuff. Two absolutely amazing voices, aren't they? Green and, of course, Rosalie, the brand new single from Fontaines DC, Where Is Gone. So we'll be doing loads more duets a little bit later, because I'm telling you, the world of duets is a happy place.

0: Nancy Sinatra and Lee Hazelwood. There's many tracks from the two of them and they're all fantastic. But that one, Some Velvet Morning, so dramatic. The lyrics and what's going on. Wonderful. Loads more like that. And as I say, if you know a few I might miss, do let me know. tom@newstalk.com is the email address. I have a list prepared for you tonight, but I think you'll say you've missed a few good ones, Tom. So do let me know. tom@newstalk.com. A few brilliant gigs around the country. I'll give you some details of them after this.
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0: You're very welcome back. So gigs to tell you about. Well, Jimmy McCarthy on tonight in the National Concert Hall. I wonder who that's going to be. If you know of anyone at that, do let me know. An amazing songwriter. 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Kristen Hirsch continues around the country. She's in Cypress Avenue tonight. I believe she's in the Pavilion in Dunleary on Sunday. I can't believe there aren't dates in between that, but I can't seem to see them being mentioned. She once was in a band called Throwing Muses.

Strong Muses and Bright Yellow Gun, and Kristen Hirsch, one of the nicest people you could meet, one of the most talented, touring Ireland at the moment. You've probably missed Harpers Avenue tonight in Cork, but the Pavilion in Dún Laoghaire next coming Sunday night, you'll be able to see her. Brandy Carlisle is also touring. She's in Three Arena on Thursday night with KT Tunstall, and I have this from her. Speaking of duets, her duet with Hozier is brilliant.

and Brandy Carlile together. Hosea's duet with Barbara Streisand, by the way, is a piece of absolutely beautiful work too. But as I say, more of them duets later on the show tonight. And if you can think of ones that you think I'm going to miss, send me the email, tom@newstalk.com. Brandy is on Thursday night. Mercury Rev are in Vicar Street on Wednesday.

sunlight scatters, and what the radio plays. In a world of gray and blind circumstance, the more I look, I see patterns. Even in the way Ian Curtis danced. And when they get to the end, they begin again. But this is not the end. All these patterns within more patterns, hiding in plain sight, year after year. On my window, frost flowers appear. 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I'm staring at scars that no one else believes. And how something hidden can grow suddenly so clear. The way a promise breaks, and out of nowhere, another appears. In the games we play, I see patterns. The way a broken heart shatters, and Jackson Pollock paints. 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And when we get to the end, we'll begin again. Ah, but this is not the end. All our patterns hide.

way a broken heart shatters, and Jackson Pollock paints in a world of strays and loneliness where young people cry.

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7: A very good night from the newsroom. A 24-hour strike by 300,000 public sector workers comes to an end at midnight. Unions are warning of a second strike day next Wednesday if the row over the next public sector pay agreement isn't resolved. Today's action resulted in the cancellation of inpatient hospital appointments as well as closure of schools, universities, courts and local authority buildings. Lorraine Collins is a healthcare assistant working at Cork University Hospital and outlines some of the staff taking part in the strike.
8: Porters, security, catering, housekeeping, procurement, healthcare assistants, lab technicians, radiologists, phlebotomists, every grade in the hospital is going to be out here. This is not a choice. We're not happy to be out here. We've been left with no choice to be out here.
7: Tributes are continuing for the four people killed in an arson attack on their home in Waterford yesterday. Pink and blue balloons were released into the sky as family and friends gathered outside their house on the Birchwood estate, which remains a crime scene. At a prayer vigil this evening, there were calls for those responsible to come forward. Parish priest Father Jerry Chestnut told the congregation he knew the couple well.
9: I've often met Philip, in particular in Centra. You wouldn't want to be in a hurry to get back to wherever I was going back to, because he was a great man to talk. A little bit quieter than Kim. Kim was feisty, and I say that as a compliment. Everything they did, no matter at times if they got a bit wound up, was for their children.
7: Ukraine's President Volodymyr Zelensky says he feels betrayed by Donald Trump and fears his country is losing the United States as a key ally. His comments follow Washington's decision to ease sanctions on Russian diesel imports. The Ukrainian leader has been meeting Britain's Prime Minister Andy Burnham in Downing Street today. Speaking to Piers Morgan, he accused President Trump of siding with Russia and been on the wrong side of history. Ukrainian MP Lisha Vyslenko is in Kyiv.
10: there is President Trump, who is for some reason trying to appease the aggressor at all costs by putting the blame on the victim. It's not a deal, it's a disgrace. There is no need for the United States to suddenly be importing from Russia.
7: And a new dinosaur has been discovered from a fossil found on the Isle of Wight. The long-clawed predator has been identified from a skull, which was overlooked for more than 100 years. The new species of the Megaraptorans, which were closely related to the T-Rex, lived in the UK around 120 million years ago. And that's your news for now.
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11: Good evening, I'm Eve Conway. Manchester City lost to defending champions Paris Saint-Germain 4-2 in the Champions League tonight. This was their first home game since being found guilty of 115 breaches of Premier League financial rules. While Liverpool defeated Austrian side LASK 6-3 in a 9-goal thriller, with a hat-trick from summer signing Bradley Barcola. His manager Iriola thought that these goals were bound to happen soon.
12: Even yesterday training, I could feel, no, he was very lively, very, sometimes you feel these things, no, and you never know how he's going to play it next day, but it wasn't like a big surprise because we were feeling, no, he was in a good place before the game.
11: Elsewhere, Aston Villa defeated Fenerbahce by 6-0. Real Madrid came back from 3-1 down to beat Roma 4-3, and Troy Pirates' Real Betis won 3-2 against Porto. Vinicius Jr. has received a 4-match suspension for pulling Nathan Saliba's hair during Real Madrid's win over Villarreal last weekend. The Brazilian forward will now miss the first Clásico of the season against Barcelona. He was shown a straight red card but had his 2-game ban upgraded to 4 for protesting to the referee. The FAI have confirmed that the Republic of Ireland will play their World Cup playoff final home leg at the Aviva Stadium in Dublin. The girls in green will face Poland in December after winning 12-0 on aggregate against Kazakhstan, winning 4-0 on the night yesterday at Porky Cueve. Ireland last played Poland in April, winning 3-2 in Gdansk before getting a 1-0 win at the Aviva. The attendance for Ireland's home win in April was 18,267. But head coach Carla Ward is looking forward to a tough game against the world-class side and wants a sold-out Aviva. And finally, in Formula One, Red Bull team principal and chief executive Laurent Mekies has signed a new contract until 2031. The French engineer replaced Christian Horner, who was sacked last year. News of the contract renewal comes after Red Bull's first two wins of the F1 season through Max Verstappen at Sepang in Singapore. To hear live commentary of the League of Ireland every Friday, download the Go Loud app now.
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7: Rain heavy at times will continue to slowly extend to most areas, bringing the chance of localised flooding in some places. Lows of 8 to 12 degrees. 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
13: You're very welcome back, Tom. I'm with you, and I mentioned that Heroes was released on this day back in 1977. So many things about it that are remarkable. It was the second album in the year. He had just released Low only a few months before that. For him to release Low and Heroes in 1 year, I still find just jaw-dropping. And for them to be so completely different to everything that had come before in David Bowie's world equally, and for them to sit in to the new emerging world of punk / new wave, and to be kind of at one with that, and yet in its own way superior to it. I mean, it was just their two jaw-dropping albums. Let's start with the opening track.

David Bowie, Beauty and the Beast, the opening track from Heroes, which was released on this day back in 1977. And the combination of it and Low just absolutely melted my head at the time. I can remember I was still in school, obviously, and just every waking moment when I didn't need to be studying, I was lying on the floor. We didn't have headphones, so I'd lie on the floor with a speaker either side of my head. I know that makes me sound like a strange boy, but I've told that story previously and got an email immediately saying, I was there too, Tom.

Bowie and Jugline, and I'll return to that album. I will, of course, play Heroes, which was just a seminal track. And again, one of those tracks that when it was released didn't exactly set the world on fire. Unless you were in the know and knew that time would tell and eventually people the world over would recognise it for what it was. Right, I think part of the reason that it blew me away so much was that it was the pivot. It was like he pivoted before anyone else realised they needed to pivot because of the music that was coming through from New Wave and how things had been recalibrated, and it was you know, year zero again in music, and rightly so. I thought it was long overdue a reset when it did all happen. So more from that to come, and if you have memories yourself, do let me know. tom@newstalk.com, the email address. Right then. There could be an entire album, I think, of duets that involve Tom York. How many remember this band? Drugstore.

0: Harvey, Tom York together, and this mess we're in. There are probably loads of other songs that feature Tom York. I can't remember them at the moment. 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This is a couple. They're actually a real-life couple, Dean Wareham and Britta Phillips. And I think he was in Galaxy 500 and she was in Luna. But they released a brilliant album. I think it was called Night Nurse, and this is...
1: 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On News Talk. Just when you thought we'd reached the limit.
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8: And I'm sure you've all guessed it. It is, of course, Frank Sinatra and his daughter Nancy. Nancy is brilliant, isn't she?

Nancy Sinatra and her dad, Frank Sinatra, together. And would you say the definitive version of that? Because there have been some completely brilliant versions of a wonderful, wonderful song. I think a point you'd need to make with this is that the bar is very high when it comes to duets. People very often just manage to find a wonderful combination of songwriting and also the people in the songs. So Frank, obviously a legend, Nancy a legend, but our own Shane McGowan and our own Sinead O'Connor. And then his little artistic bent in the lyrics. That little edge he always brought to the table.

It's the absolute purity of her voice versus his kind of bar, rough kind of sounding voice. That is a wonderful combination. Now, speaking of wonderful combinations, and once again, going into the husband-wife arena, Johnny Cash, June Carter Cash.

Johnny Cash and Jean Carter Cash together, and Jackson from them. If you're just joining me, by the way, inspired by the brilliant new single from Fontaines DC featuring Rosalie, we're taking a look at some of the greatest duets of all time. And if you have any suggestions, do let me know. tom@newstalk.com is the email address. I went to play this thinking it would be in the system and was amazed to find that it isn't in the system, although there are loads of songs from Nick Cave and Kylie Minogue I had to go and get. This again is world weariness.

0: That is, of course, do I even need to tell you, Nick Cave and Kylie Minogue together and Where the Wild Roses Grow from 2011. Well, that version, I think it's a remaster from 2011. It's much older than that, isn't it? So this is interesting. This, I was thinking, would be a good one. It stars and Your Ex-Lover is Dead. They played here a few weeks back and I was playing it then, so it was in my mind. The sixth single released by the Canadian indie pop band from the album Set Yourself on Fire. Interesting, lead singer Torquil's father, Douglas Campbell's father is the voice you will hear first saying when there is nothing left to burn, you have to set yourself on fire. And it's a great song. It's featured in loads of TV shows as well, The OC, Mix 5 and Degrassi, The Next Generation and all that kind of stuff. But I see when it was released on December the 9th, 2005, the B-side was their version of Fairy Tale in New York. Stars version, we'll have to try and find that. But in the meantime, take a listen to this.
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0: That is Stars and Your Ex-Lover Is Dead. And let me see now. I will have no more duets tonight. We're running out of time, but if you can think of a few you think I've left out, we have tomorrow night. 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I have a little story to tell about David Bowie, about Lowe in particular, and then Heroes to an extent, after this.
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0: So I saw this guy is playing a farewell tour. It's a man called Stephen Bishop, and he's playing a farewell tour, but no Irish dates. UK date, I think at the Albert Hall, but no mention of dates here. Around the release of Low, he was massive. And there was one track he used to get played on those shows, those kind of old grey whistle test thing, which featured Shaka Khan on it. I'm going to play a few now. And Shaka Khan's vocal on this, I think, is one of the most wonderful things you'll ever hear. And I know we were talking about songs that make you feel good and songs that kind of are reassuring, like Georgie Curl. This is that. I think when she sings here, it is the most reassuring thing you're going to hear this side of Christmas. It's really, really beautiful. But I went into town then, armed with record tokens from uncles and aunts still in school, and I was in a record shop in the Dandelion Market, not the advanced one. There was another one on the other side, and I was torn between Stephen Bishop, because I knew this song, and David Bowie's Low, which had just been released, which I didn't know much about at the time. You didn't hear it. There wasn't as much radio around. It was hard to find things. And I can just remember thinking, which one will I go with? Stephen Bishop's in this really cheesy white suit, and then David Bowie is just David Bowie. So I looked at David Bowie and thought, I know, Bowie. I always think, you know, I could have had a completely different career if I'd gone with the Stephen Bishop one. Who knows how things would have turned out? I'd joined a show band. Who's to know? But anyway, as I say, just wait for Shaka Khan's vocal on this and prepare to ascend to another plane.

Bishop and Little Italy from him. Shaka Khan's vocal there is just the most marvellous thing of all time. She's got a rainbow wrapped around her shoulder. How incredibly beautiful is that? He is one of many artists announcing farewell tours, and in some cases I think they do really mean it. I think he's one of them. I see footage too of Mike Love from the Beach Boys looking very frail and very, very unwell on stage, and I think a gig in the Ryman in Nashville, saying it meant too much for me, just simply couldn't miss it. And I see Joe Jewell from Aslan also announcing that his gig with Aslan in the end of December will be his last show with Aslan, a band he's been in for over 40 years. The changing of the guard, very much, isn't it? Promised you I'd leave you with Heroes and David Bowie. This day in 1977 is when it got its release. I'm actually going to go the Live Aid one, to be honest, because it's just such a fantastic celebration of the man and everything else. So leave you with this. Back with you tomorrow night for another fantastic show. Do please join us for that.

to do this show for me. I'm in forever in their debt. Lead guitar, Kevin Armstrong. Bass guitar, Matthew Seligman. On percussion, Pedro Ortiz. On drums, Neil Conti. On saxophone, Claire Hurst.

0: God bless you. You're the heroes of this concert.
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7: A very good night from the newsroom. A 24-hour strike by 300,000 public sector workers comes to an end at midnight. Unions are warning of a second strike day next Wednesday if the row over the next public sector pay agreement isn't resolved. Today's action resulted in the cancellation of inpatient hospital appointments as well as closure of schools, universities, courts and local authority buildings. Lorraine Collins is a healthcare assistant working at Cork University Hospital and outlines some of the staff taking part in the strike.
8: Porters, security, catering, housekeeping, procurement, healthcare assistants, lab technicians, radiologists, phlebotomists, every grade in the hospital is going to be out here. This is not a choice. We're not happy to be out here. We've been left with no choice to be out here.
7: Tributes are continuing for the four people killed in an arson attack on their home in Waterford yesterday. Pink and blue balloons were released into the sky as family and friends gathered outside their house on the Birchwood estate, which remains a crime scene. At a prayer vigil this evening, there were calls for those responsible to come forward. Parish priest Father Jerry Chestnut told the congregation he knew the couple well.
9: I've often met Philip, in particular in Centra. You wouldn't want to be in a hurry to get back to wherever I was going back to, because he was a great man to talk. A little bit quieter than Kim. Kim was feisty, and I say that as a compliment. Everything they did, no matter at times if they got a bit wound up, was for their children.
7: Ukraine's President Volodymyr Zelensky says he feels betrayed by Donald Trump and fears his country is losing the United States as a key ally. His comments follow Washington's decision to ease sanctions on Russian diesel imports. The Ukrainian leader has been meeting Britain's Prime Minister Andy Burnham in Downing Street today. Speaking to Piers Morgan, he accused President Trump of siding with Russia and being on the wrong side of history. Ukrainian MP Lisha Vyslenko is in Kyiv.
10: There is President Trump, who is, for some reason, trying to appease the aggressor at all costs by putting the blame on the victim. It's not a deal, it's a disgrace. There is no need for the United States to suddenly be importing from Russia.
7: And a new dinosaur has been discovered from a fossil found on the Isle of Wight. The long-clawed predator has been identified from a skull, which was overlooked for more than 100 years. The new species of the Megaraptorans, which were closely related to the T-Rex, lived in the UK around 120 million years ago. And that's your news for now.
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11: Good evening, I'm Eve Conway. Manchester City lost to defending champions Paris Saint-Germain 4-2 in the Champions League tonight. This was their first home game since being found guilty of 115 breaches of Premier League financial rules, while Liverpool defeated Austrian side LASK 6-3 in a 9-goal thriller with a hat-trick from summer signing Bradley Barcola. His manager Iriola thought that these goals were bound to happen soon.
12: Even yesterday training, I could feel, no, he was very lively. Very sometimes you feel these things, no, and you never know how he's gonna play next day. But it wasn't like a big surprise because we were feeling, no, he was in a good place before the game.
11: Elsewhere, Aston Villa defeated Fenerbahce by 6-0. Real Madrid came back from 3-1 down to beat Roma 4-3, and Troy Pirates Real Betis won 3-2 against Porto. Vinicius Jr. has received a 4-match suspension for pulling Nathan Saliba's hair during Real Madrid's win over Villarreal last weekend. The Brazilian forward will now miss the first Clásico of the season against Barcelona. He was shown a straight red card but had his 2-game ban upgraded to 4 for protesting to the referee. The FAI have confirmed that the Republic of Ireland will play their World Cup playoff final home leg at the Aviva Stadium in Dublin. The girls in green will face Poland in December after winning 12-0 on aggregate against Kazakhstan, winning 4-0 on the night yesterday at Porky Cueve. Ireland last played Poland in April, winning 3-2 in Gdansk before getting a 1-0 win at the Aviva. The attendance for Ireland's home win in April was 18,267. But head coach Carla Ward is looking forward to a tough game against the world-class side and wants a sold-out Aviva. And finally, in Formula One, Red Bull team principal and chief executive Laurent Mercier has signed a new contract until 2031. The French engineer replaced Christian Horner, who was sacked last year. News of the contract renewal comes after Red Bull's first two wins of the F1 season through Max Verstappen at Sepang in Singapore. To hear live commentary of the League of Ireland every Friday, download the Go Loud app now.
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7: Rain heavy at times will continue to slowly extend to most areas, bringing the chance of some localised flooding, lows of 8 to 12 degrees. A wet start to Thursday with fairly widespread rain, heavy in places with a chance of flooding. Now you're up to date on News Talk.
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2: With Aviva Car Insurance. Son back from Australia? 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
13: We begin with more than 300,000 public sector workers, including nurses, doctors, teachers and civil servants, all on strike this morning. It's the first time Ireland has seen industrial action on this scale since 2009. Well, the union say their members need firm commitments from the government on pay before talks can happen. Well, we have reporters at picket lines around the country. Let's hear from some of them now. We'll go first to Cork and Cork University Hospital. Jamie O'Hara is there for us at the INMO protest. What's happening, Jamie?
14: Good morning, Claire. Well, there are hundreds of staff picketing outside CUH here since around 8 a.m. There must be 300 or 400 outside the hospital. They're on both sides of the road, or both sides of the entrance, and down towards the Wilton Road here. I see SIP2, Forza, the INMO. They're three of the unions I've seen, and it's definitely the biggest strike I've ever seen outside the hospital. There are porters, healthcare assistants, you've got housekeeping, theatre operatives, procurement, security, catering, radiographers. There's also a large amount of nurses and midwives here. There's probably 150 to 200, Claire, and I do expect that number will grow as the morning goes on. Now, something that has been mentioned as a possibility was the disruption of public transport. There is a bus stop just outside the entrance to CUH and just inside the entrance, but the union officials I've spoken to here have said they do not want to disrupt people getting to work and will not block those bus stops. I don't know if you can hear it in the background, but you've got cars and vans and trucks. They've been showing their support by beeping.
13: Okay, now the unions, this is in the main where you are, the INMO protesting there. What have they been saying this morning, Jamie?
14: Yeah, that's right. So the union officials I've spoken to, they want the Taoiseach and Jack Chambers to make, you know, what they say needs to be a serious offer with pay as the number one factor. There is to be honest, a sense of anger from those officials here that it has come to a strike, that their members have had to come out here. There's a very large INMO group. There's also an absolutely enormous group of what I can see are sit-to placards as well. You've got all the staff that keep the hospital going day to day. Now, I spoke to Liam Conway from the INMO here in the last few minutes, Claire, and we'll hear from him in a second, but pay particular attention to what he says about next week's planned strike. The unions already have an eye to a second strike day.
15: The unions and public sector workers are not having a dispute with patients. They dispute us with the employer and they dispute us with this government. It's completely unacceptable how they've left 300,000 public sector workers go out today. All they've been interested is in sound bites. It's completely unacceptable, and they're now going to see the backlash here today. And I want to be very clear as well that our members are preparing now for the 21st. So either they come around the table and get real, or we will be out here for further strike days.
13: Well, let's go now from Cork to Dublin and to our reporter Barbara Holmes at St James's Hospital. What's happening where you are, Barbara?
16: Well, I'm at the entrance of St James's, just in Dublin's inner city, and they're similar to Cork. There are hundreds of people out here striking from a variety of different unions, waving placards and flags. And the different unions have different times for the picketing. Some are going from 8 to 5 and some for shorter stints. I've been here for about an hour and a half, and the first strikers appeared just before 8 o'clock. They were largely made up of SIP2 and Forza workers who represent support staff like porters, clerical admin staff and other healthcare workers like radiographers. There's also other smaller unions like those representing lab workers and psychiatric nurses here. And then in the last 15 minutes, the Irish Nurses and Midwife Organisation have appeared, and the Irish Medical Organisation are also expected here. And they all say the care of patients is still very important to them. For example, lab workers tell me things like suspected meningitis samples are still being processed. There's emergency provision in place. But while there is a variety of unions, they're all here for one reason. They say the cost of living crisis means they need an increase in pay. I spoke to one of the picketers earlier and they explained what brought them out.
17: So I'm Michaela. We're out here with the catering team. We're just looking for a fair working environment, better money for the work that we do, and just to be compensated for everything that we actually do, as well as more staff. I mean, we're taking on jobs of 3 or 4 people when we're just stretched beyond our limits at the minute. We're just doing what we can, but again, with staff shortages, sometimes we just have to do what we have to do because we can't make it through the day.
18: And what impact will this strike have on what happens inside the hospital today?
17: Oh, but we're working on a skeleton staff at the moment. Obviously, patients have to be fed. The likes of the staff restaurant will close, so that means any doctors or nurses will have to outsource their food for today. So it has a huge impact.
13: So what's the support been like there, Barbara?
16: Well, there's been enormous support from passing motorists. You might be able to hear lots of beeping in the background. There's a Lewis line that runs right through the picket. That is still going. Some of the drivers beeping their horns too. And I spoke to some of the organisers of Forza about what support has been like for the strike, if anyone has been crossing the picket. And they actually said they have had an enormous increase in union members. And I spoke to some of the organisers of Forza about what support has been like for the strike, if anyone has been crossing the picket. And they actually said they have had an enormous increase in union members in the last weeks and even in the last few days.
13: Let's go to Wicklow now and to our reporter Sarah Madden at St Mary's Junior National School in Blessington. So Sarah, what's happening?
19: Good morning, Claire. Yes, it's a crisp autumn morning here in Blessington, County Wicklow, and I'm outside St Mary's Junior National School, where teachers are wrapped up in warm scarves and puffer jackets against the biting cold. Today's picket has just started. It's one of 5 local schools that are closing in the town today as part of these public sector strikes, which will see most other schools, colleges and universities around the country closed for the day. Now, in Blessington alone, that means 2,000 children, up to 2,000 children, are off school today. And it'll see teachers, principals and special needs assistants working in shifts at the picket line until about 2:40 this afternoon. The flask of tea are out, the biscuits are being passed around, and they're gearing up for a long day of industrial action. Now, I've just stepped off the picket line, Claire, myself, where I spoke with Carmel Dillon and Gina Sherwood. That is the principal and deputy principal of the junior and senior national school here in St. Mary's. They say they're out today looking for fair conditions for their teachers and for the children they teach. Blessington, behind me, you can probably hear some beeps. You might also be able to hear some construction noises. It's something

0: akin to a construction site here, with a huge amount of new builds going up in the area. Teachers say class sizes are already bursting at the seams, and there's also a growing number of additional needs students in mainstream classes who are really struggling to be given true inclusivity within the new curriculum. Teachers are also really concerned about their young cohorts who are struggling during the cost of living crisis to make ends meet. I also heard one teacher say she is commuting from as far as Kilkenny to work as she can't find affordable accommodation in the greater Dublin area. Now, Gina, who I mentioned earlier, is keen to underline the fact that today's strike is really hurting teachers who are already struggling as they're not being paid today. And it's only the third time in her 35 years of teaching that Gina has left the classroom to pick up a placard and call for what she says teachers deserve. And they're really not alone in this fight, Claire. There is a constant beeping behind me of support from cars and passers-by. Those commuting to work today, parents who've had to organise childcare, rope in grandparents to look after those off school, they're all backing Blessington's teachers.
1: Well, I have three kids and they're out of school. Had to get them mind. It cost me €120 for the day because I have to work.
2: And how do you feel about the potential of more days like this where the kids are off school?
1: The more the better until the government wake up.
3: Teachers are, they're understaffed, underpaid. It's inconvenient, but I think inconvenience gets noticed.
4: I'm on the teacher side. They're not being paid enough. The government should have sorted this out a long time ago. They'd all of the summer to sort it out.
2: A lot of kids are out of school today. Do you fear about the effect of that on them?
5: No, I don't fear about the effect on them. I think for one day, I said it's not really not going to have an impact on them.
4: It's not good for them. It's not good for their mental health. Being out of their environment for the day. So hopefully it'll all get sorted out very soon.
6: Let's cross the county line now and go from County Wicklow to County Kildare. And Emily Keegan is at NACE at the Forza demonstration, which is at the NACE County Council offices, and the District Court is there as well. So Emily, talk us through the scene.
7: Yeah, so we've got both Forza and SIP2 here on two picket lines at two separate entrances to Kildare County Council. They're blocking both the car park and the main gate on the way into the office building. It's quite a cold morning in Kildare. I don't know what it's like at the picket lines across the country, but they've got tea and coffee. They've got boxes of celebrations and roses broken out already to keep the spirits high here. I arrived here just after 7 and the picket wasn't due to formally get underway until 8 o'clock. And already at 7 o'clock in the dark and cold, there were people there holding the line with banners and signs and flags. That's grown dramatically since then. We now have well over 100 people between the two separate pickets here, blocking the entrances to the building. Speaking to people on the ground here, they're echoing the same things the unions have been saying for weeks now, that the government have acted too little too late in inviting them to these talks, that they have had notice since the end of June that this was going to happen, that the pay deal was going to expire and that a new one would need to be put in place. And when asking them about plans for next week's strike action, they say that's very much still planned to go ahead, because while there will be time for the government to engage with the unions in the meantime, there's been no positive reassurance that their demands are going to be met. So this, I mean, speaking from a county council perspective, this is going to affect so much of the county and country, from things like street cleaning and emptying of bins. That's all done by council workers, so that's going to be heavily impacted across the country today. The place might not look as clean as we're used to, and the public sector really is the backbone of a country. So I think people might be in for a bit of a shock to see just how much of it is impacted as a result of this. Now, here on the picket line, people are crossing it, and it has to be said, there are people who work for Kildare County Council who, of course, aren't members of either Forza or SIP2, and they still are very much turning up to work today. This is the only council building in the county, I believe, that's actually open today for people to report to work in, and they still are. And while nobody will come on the record to say that they're annoyed about that, because of course they have to work with these people tomorrow, it is very clear that they're just heartened by it, that people are crossing the picket line and that they're driving past the people who are out here holding their banners and flags. Among the people who is out here protesting and striking today is Bernard Kilmurray, who is a council worker and a SIP2 committee member.
8: Well, the government, as you all probably are aware of at the minute, have not made any commitment to payments going forward. With the cost of living, the fuel crisis, everything that's going on at the minute, they turn around 2 days ago and say they want to start talking now, so it's too little too late. The government are turning the back on everything. We had the strikes there 2-3 months ago with the protest with the fuel. Like, it's right across the board. The long, tall and short of it, we're the ones that are being hit the hardest. What we're doing is to help the country, basically, the same as the fuel protesters did 2-3 months ago. Like, we're all in the same boat here. Everyone is struggling, and the government are just turning their back on us.
6: Right, that's Bernard Kilmurray there in Naas in County Kildare. And we finish where we started, back in Cork. Henry McKean is at UCC. Henry, I know you've just arrived there, but is the picket up and running?
9: Oh, good morning, Claire. Absolutely. There's around 1,000 picket

0: Syrian protest. They say it's not like the fuel protests, even though they also are bringing the country to a standstill. They say it's about cost of living. It all goes back to the price of our groceries, the price of our fuel, our diesel, our petrol. And this is why they're out on strike, because they feel they just can't get by. Things are just too expensive. They also say the government are playing hardball, and they had weeks or months to get behind, get, you know, under that table, and they haven't. So there's a lot of anger, but there's also camaraderie. Here, they're eating little mini chocolate muffins to get them through the day on this cold Cork autumn morning, Claire.
1: All right, Henry, and we may come back to Henry a little bit later on, but that is the picture from around the country as those pickets and industrial action gets underway. The first time we've had industrial action in this country on this scale since 2009.
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1: Now, Gardaí are investigating the murder of four members of the same family in County Waterford, who carried out a series of searches across the city overnight. Our chief news reporter, Barry White, joins us now from Waterford, from the Birchwood estate. Good morning, Barry. Tell us what's the latest on the investigation.
3: Hi, Claire. Good morning. Well, the Garda investigation intensified significantly here in Waterford last night, with detectives supported by armed Gardaí carrying out a number of searches of properties across the city. Those searches were aimed at gathering evidence as Gardaí tried to establish who was responsible for the suspected petrol bomb attack that killed Philip and Kim English and their two young sons. It's understood that suspected drug-related activity and drug debt intimidation are a central line of inquiry. Now, Gardaí are also examining CCTV and doorbell camera footage provided by residents here in the Birchwood estate. They say they've received very good cooperation from the local community, and that footage could provide crucial in establishing the movements of those responsible in the early hours of Tuesday morning as Gardaí tried to piece together exactly what happened. Here in the Birchwood estate this morning, Claire, the area remains cordoned off, and it's my understanding it will remain cordoned off until at least this afternoon.
1: And we've been hearing today that this family had been subjected to threats and intimidation, Barry, before Tuesday's attack.
3: Yeah, Claire, this is a particularly disturbing aspect of what's happened here. It's understood that the family had been subjected to threats linked to a drug debt that wasn't theirs, but was allegedly owed by someone known to them. And what's particularly chilling here is that the family had spoken publicly about being targeted before. Back in 2023, Philip and Kim English spoke to the local radio station WLR after their car was attacked with a paint bomb. This is what they had to say at the time.
4: And this was around 3 o'clock. We came out then, it was rolling, and turned and said, oh, look at your car. Someone came along and threw paint on it.
5: I'm disgusted. I don't know how anyone can do this to anybody. I have children, I need that car for the kids for school, appointments.
4: We have appointments. We have an appointment next month for...
5: I'm up in Cumbria next month.
4: For Elliot, our child, and for someone to do this to a car to have two sick kids, two half-sick kids, is not on.
6: So somebody threw paint on it. Do you think it was some people passing by? What time? 3 o'clock in the morning?
5: 3 o'clock in the morning.
4: It was done between half two and 10 to 3.
6: And nothing like this has ever happened before?
4: No.
6: And have you ever been threatened, or has there ever been anything like that?
5: No.
6: Any idea why anybody would do it?
4: No, but I'm sure someone knows who's shooting over the car, and I don't care. That's my opinion, Damien.
6: And the guards, you've spoken to the guards?
4: We called the guards that night, they took photographs, they took a statement, I signed it. It's still got in on the engine.
5: It's glass, it's actually glass, which is even worse. They knew what they were doing, because glass, you can't get glass off a car.
6: So you're appealing, if anybody knows anything?
4: If anyone knows that, please contact the Water Gallery, because it's not fair for anyone to go through that like this.
3: Speaking to Damien Tiernan from WLR 3 years ago, and it's understood the intimidation didn't stop there when this happened back in 2023. The car was also targeted again just last month. On Friday the 18th of September, just after 4 o'clock in the morning, the car was petrol bombed, and it's understood the couple subsequently sought assistance from Gardaí and local politicians. There are also reports that Kim English had been living in fear and was frightened even walking her children to school. And what's heartbreaking here is that the family members who died are not believed to have have had any involvement in the alleged drug debt. Now, Gardaí have not publicly confirmed that these previous incidents are linked to the murders, but the history of intimidation is a significant part of

0: background to this investigation and is certainly a line of inquiry.
1: And there have, Barry, as we've been hearing and seeing, really emotional scenes in Waterford, people coming to terms with the deaths of four members of the same family.
0: Yeah, look, there was an extraordinary outpouring of grief here last night in the Birchwood Estates. Neighbours, friends and people who knew the family gathered close to their home in the estate to pay their respects. People arriving carrying flowers and some handed bouquets to Gardaí at the cordon, asking officers to place them outside the family's home. There was a deeply upsetting scene, including a member of staff from 9-year-old Jaden's school who was visibly overcome with emotion as she laid flowers. The two boys who died have now been named as 12-year-old Callum and his 9-year-old brother Jaden. Callum actually played underage football with Johnville Football Club, which is just across the road here from the estate, and its members are absolutely devastated. His parents, Philip and Kim, were familiar faces on the sidelines, regularly supporting their son. And the local Butler Community Centre has opened its doors to people struggling to come to terms with this tragedy, with counselling support being made available. I spoke to the centre's manager, Amy Maguire, last night, who explained why they felt it was so important to offer support.
2: Our centre is just a stone's throw away from here, so almost everybody in this neighbourhood has used our centre at some point. They've definitely gone through the doors, whether they've been involved in classes or groups or organisations, and most of the kids from the area will have gone to the creche that's at the back of us or the after school. We'd be very familiar with it.
0: The community centre has been opened to residents. How are people feeling?
2: As you can imagine, we've seen people coming in through the doors today who just can't even speak. They're so distraught. And then there is obviously, it's so fresh and so raw, and it's shock. Everybody's in shock. It keeps evolving as the day goes on. So I don't think people have really got to digest the magnitude of what's just happened here.
0: I think what's really struck me here this evening is there's a lot of children in this estate, and you know, there's two children were tragically killed here, there's two children in hospital. Like, they would probably be out here playing with their friends in a normal evening.
2: That's exactly what I just said. You know, they'd be out here playing with their friends, and there's a huge amount of kids here, and we would have the kids in with us in the centre quite regularly, and I would know almost. I don't think there's too many children in the area that I don't know to see or that don't know who I am. It just beggars belief. It's incomprehensible what's just, you know, that they were here yesterday and they're not here today.
0: And Claire, Amy also told me how important it was for the community here to come together and be there for each other over the coming days.
2: Listen, it's imperative that the community comes together and looks after everybody, because at the end of the day, I would have lived in this estate. I know everybody, and as you can see all around you, everybody knows, you know, the whole community is together. We have to come together, and as part of the centre today, I've been very humbled by the amount of organisations and groups and businesses who have come together, who are not just from this immediate community but the Waterford community or the Munster community, even nationally, who've offered their services and what they can do to help. So that is amazing to see. And look, the trauma that this is going to inflict on this community for, I don't even know, forever, means that we all just have to rally together and look after each other, and that's exactly what we're aiming to do here.
1: That's Amy Maguire from the local community centre speaking to Barry White, our chief reporter. We know that the two surviving children, a boy and a girl, are in hospital in Dublin, both described as being critically ill. There is a fundraising appeal which has been launched to help the family cover the cost of the four funerals. That appeal has raised almost €25,000, and we'll get more on that story as it develops over the course of the morning. Now, do you want to track your blood sugar, your heart rate, or your sleep? Maybe you want to lose weight. Maybe you want to get pregnant. Well, advice is just a click away. But is that always a good thing? Joining me now is medical journalist and author of the book Bad Influence: How the Internet Hijacked Our Health, Dr. Deborah Cohen. You're very welcome, Deborah.
3: Hi, lovely to be here.
1: Thank you for being with us. So, is social media, AI and the internet the first port of call for many of us now when we have an ache or pain or a health query?
3: Absolutely. And we've got to think about the the sort of driving factors to social media, what pulls people in. So first of all, health services all around the world are struggling for all sorts of different reasons. People mightn't be able to get access to a doctor or a health professional. In the UK, where I'm based, the NHS has massive waiting lists. You might be lucky to get a phone call with your GP sometimes, and that isn't to criticise individual doctors. So then we've got this 24/7 social media and large language models and chatbots and things like that, where people can find answers to their queries. But there's also something else. It's also about communication. So if you think about it, as a doctor, you might give information in quite an impartial way. You talk about the statistics, because ultimately, health is about statistics. But you go onto social media and you find people who are like you, who share your stories, who share your experiences. And that can be great. But then it's a platform for, we hear a lot about misinformation, but also lots of commercial interests. So I think there's pros and cons. There's some very good people on social media, but also there's some quite bad practice. And then large language models and chatbots have their own separate issues, because we don't necessarily always know where mm-hmm. that information is coming from or how that information is generated. It doesn't always guide us to the best available evidence.
1: Is it a case, though, of the horse having bolted here, Deborah? We all do it, don't we? It's the first thing we do before we make the phone call to the GP is check your symptoms online to see what this thing might be.
3: And we've done that. Dr. Google's been around forever. But I think the nature of information has changed. So if you think about Dr. Google, you sort of got it ranked. You knew where the information was coming from, so you could see the source of the information. You know, we're journalists. We follow our sources. We fact check. We look at where stuff's coming from. We also follow the money, which is a big issue. So it was ranked. This is very different. And I think with social media, and I'm guilty of it, if guilty is the right word, and you're absolutely right, the horse has bolted. But I think we've got to learn how to use it in certain ways. We've got to be critical consumers in many ways and learn how to use it. But I also don't think it's just the individual that perhaps needs to think about mm-hmm. this. But if you think about social media, what influencers do is build what you call parasocial relationships. So, you know, the old style celebrity adverts, you knew, you know, if, for example, David Beckham was advertising Adidas trainers, you knew it was an advert. It was aspirational. The nature of how we're sold information is very different now. And what influencers do on social media is that you might have seen the old tropes, you know, sticking your lippy on as you're talking about a health condition, or you're sitting behind a driving wheel, hopefully not driving, obviously, sitting behind a driving wheel. You see people in their homes, messy kitchens, and it builds up this sense of intimacy. So you feel, and you're looking at it in the palm of your hand, which is where you might phone, you know, your kids or your parents or your grandparents, whatever. So it's an intimate space.
1: So that person looks just like me. They have the same symptoms as me, and look where they found the quick fix.
3: Yeah, exactly that. And that is, and it's called a narrative arc. So what people do is, and I have a particular problem with medical influencers doing this, and there is an issue there, is I was broken, I was ill, this is what I did. It's sort of like the hero's journey. This is what I did, and I got better. And look, buy my supplement, or buy my cookbook, or buy my wearable device. And we see medical influencers increasingly doing the same, and they have an extra little trick. What they do is they say, I was inside the system. So in the UK, for example, I was inside the National Health Service. Now I'm outside the health service. I can tell you the truth. They've mm-hmm. built up these parasocial relationships, but they also lean on what we call authority bias. So they say, and I'm a doctor, and this is what I did to get well, and buy my supplements or buy my wearable device or whatever else they're selling to.
1: And the truth of it is, for many health issues that we might face, there isn't a quick fix, but we're being sold in many cases, take this, use this, you will be better, everything will improve. It's not how it works, generally.
3: It's not. And, you know, we hear about hacking your health or biohacking, and you can't really hack your health. And the part of the problem is, and you see this a lot with the podcast space, you know, you have these big, long podcasts. You might have heard of Andrew Huberman or Peter Attia or even Joe Rogan, people like that, that they have these really long podcasts with these technical science and medicine. And you're always at the margins, because guess what? You know, don't booze too much. Don't smoke. eat healthily, exercise. And the big one I don't think we talk about enough is don't be lonely. That doesn't really sell many podcasts. How many times can you say that, you know, without sounding like you're constantly on repeat?
1: And just going back to what you were saying about the person sitting in their kitchen or doing their makeup and we identify with them, they might describe a symptom and we sit there going, oh, I think I feel a bit like that too. Is that happening where we are almost inventing a condition because we think somebody who looks like us has the same thing, therefore we must feel that way?
3: Yeah, and we expand definitions of what is. So there's lots of things going on at play here. So first of all, if you think about social media, if you hover on a symptom that sounds like you, guess what happens? You get more and more and more. So it's something called, it's confirmation bias as well, but it's also something called the illusory truth effect, where you're seeing more and more and more and it sounds real and you're thinking, gosh, that's me, that's me, that's me. But there's also with symptoms, it's something also called the nocebo effect. So we've heard of the placebo effect. So if you think something's going to help you, it might help you. Nocebo literally means I will harm. So you might have seen, if you see someone throwing up in the street on a, you know, after a night out, you might feel a bit sick yourself. That's nocebo in action. But if you constantly hear about a symptom, you're more likely to potentially experience
1: But then if you're watching that content, it's going to be fed to you more and more. So it reinforces, I might just have whatever this thing is.
3: Yeah. And also then what happens, and we've seen this in the ADHD space, and obviously it's controversial, is that the what consists of a symptom, symptoms of ADHD has been expanded. And there was an interesting study done in Canada where they tracked down ADHD influencers, and they were changing what their symptoms looked like according to what was going viral. And then we all read horoscopes, or possibly we don't, probably more sensible than that. But in a horoscope, there's always a couple of lines that sound familiar. Like, I'm Sagittarius. Oh yeah, I'm extrovert. I'm out there. Except, oh, that's me. That's me. So everything else must be true in there about Sagittarius. So what they do is they describe ADHD with a whole host of symptoms that aren't necessarily related to ADHD, might be, you know, might be just sort of you're a bit late occasionally or a bit messy occasionally, but that's all about ADHD. Or you forget to cook, or you only eat frozen food, and that becomes part of ADHD. So you're expanding the definition. But equally, you're thinking, oh my goodness me, that's me, that's me, that's me. It's called the horoscope effect.
1: Yeah. And so what is the advice for people? You know, if we are all accepting now that we use the internet to diagnose ourselves or to help with our health, how do we do it responsibly and make sure that we are protected?
3: Yeah, I think the stuff that individuals can do, I think we have to look, you know, because pinning it all on individuals is difficult, because the algorithms are designed for, you know, to increase entertainment and extreme content. So we need to think about that as well, and what's the responsibility of the tech companies and governments and stuff like that. But first thing I always say to people is, why is this person on there? You know, they might be really, you know, well-meaning, but what are they trying to sell me? You know, what's the motivation? Also, if you hear a collection of symptoms, that's one person's story. And we know medicine doesn't work on anecdote. Anecdotes are useful, but we, you know, there's potentially a much bigger evidence base out there. So maybe look elsewhere as well. Mm-hmm. You know, don't ignore social media. I'm not saying that at all. But maybe look elsewhere for information too. And if you're on chatbots, always ask for the source of the information. So And they're very empathetic.
1: Well, a chatbot will always reinforce what you feel and what you think, and you give them a lot of information, wittingly or unwittingly, and they feed off that to give you the answer. So if you believe that you have a condition and you're saying that to the chatbot, it's going to give it back to you.
3: Yeah, and chatbots are tools, and we need to learn to use them. You know, it's like any tool. I wouldn't know how to use a spreadsheet unless someone showed me. I just see a load of boxes. In fact, I still see a load of boxes and not very good with them. So with tools like this, we need to learn how to use them. And I think we're just at the foothills, really, of understanding how all this information fits together and how it affects our health.
1: Well, Deborah, you're speaking at an All-Ireland Institute of Public Health event later today, isn't it?
3: I am.
1: Online misinformation, all of what we've just heard, how it's shaping our health and how the public health community can respond. Thank you very much for coming in
3: to
1: see us. That is Dr. Deborah Cohen.
4: 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News Talk. conversation that counts.
1: Is being a landlord a smart investment move in Ireland, or will you be left paying a big tax bill and dealing with a whole heap of hassle for your trouble? Well, joining me now is columnist with the Irish Independent and landlord, Michael Houghton. Michael, you're very welcome to the programme. You're very brave admitting to being a landlord in Ireland.
5: You're dead right. You're 100% right on that one, Claire, yeah.
1: I know you were on with Ciara when I was away a couple of weeks ago, and you spoke about wanting to retire early and how this is all part of your plan, isn't it?
5: Correct, absolutely. So rental income does make a big chunk of our potential retirement savings moving forward, you know.
1: But you're paying full rate of tax on that.
5: We are, but when you look at that, if you don't have a job and you just have rental income, then you're still really, the bulk of that is at a lower tax rate. So that's how you're trying to get around that,
1: well,
5: around that issue.
1: At the time that you first spoke about that, it sparked a lot of interest. We just wanted to talk about the mechanics of how it works. So do you want to tell me a bit more about your situation, your properties, and how it works for you?
5: Yeah, so we have 6 rental properties, and they're long-term rental, normal standard long-term rentals, and they have mortgages on them. So we typically need to buy them with a 30% deposit. As you buy more properties, the banks tend to work quite favorably with you if you can show that you're a good landlord and you're good at buying property. So they tend to give you better finance terms long term as well, which helps.
1: So did you started with one? How did it all work?
5: We started with one. We almost became accidental landlords. We wanted to move from our own house, so we actually rented our previous house out instead of selling. And we basically got a bit of a love for it from that. We realized, hey, this isn't as bad as we imagined it would be. And then from there on in, we started looking at other investment properties to buy, and it was just one at a time and progressing that way.
1: So the finances of this must be critical. So you've got to get the loan at the right interest rate to make it work.
5: Yes, and you have to get the right rent price. That's the key thing. So when you're looking at a property, you need to make sure that the market rent is what it needs to be for the banks to issue a loan based on that. So that's really the critical aspect of this.
1: So can you give us a percentage amount that your profit rate needs to be at in order for this to make
5: sense? Absolutely. So it needs to be what's typically about an 8 or 9% yield. So a yield is the annual gross, or the amount of rent per year divided by the purchase price of the property. You're looking for, typically they want 8% plus.
1: It's quite high, isn't it?
5: It is quite high, yeah. And this is really important. So we're not typically competing against the likes of first-time buyers. We're not buying those standard 3-bedroom semi-Ds. We're buying things that a lot of the time nobody else wants to buy. I'm often getting a call from an auctioneer saying, look, this has been sitting for 6 months, would you consider buying it, or can we do a deal on this?
1: That is the accusation, that, you know, people like you are taking the houses that the first time buyers are trying to buy and can't get their hands on.
5: Correct. And we wouldn't have interest in them, because they typically are going to a bidding war, and they're not. What we would buy is something that needs work. At the moment I'm putting a new kitchen in. Claire, it's heartbreak. You're doing it, you're going, what am I doing, why am I still doing this, right? And you're looking at properties, you've got to have your electricians, your plumbers, your kitchen and store. You're getting quotes left, right and centre to try and get these things done. So it is, it's a business. And that's really the key thing here. Like, I don't refer to them as tenants, I refer to them as clients, right? You're trying to provide a service to somebody to have a nice home for themselves.
1: Yeah, but first-time buyers are buying houses that need work as well. I mean, because it is, in many cases, all that they can afford to buy.
5: Sometimes, but not always. And the feedback I get from auctioneers is that they're often not buying those properties because they don't want the work. We're actually selling a house at the moment, and part of that job was to get it in complete turnkey conditions so that it would be suitable for a first-time buyer. That was the feedback we got from auctioneers.
1: In order to pay back the loan and make the 8 or 9% yield, do you have to be very mindful that you can't spend too much on the fixtures and fittings and the furniture?
5: Big time. And cash flow is everything, right? So that's been my big issue with the one we've taken on now. I didn't account for the cash flow as well as I should have. But it's not like there's this thing of greedy landlords and, gee, landlords must have a lot of money in the bank account. It's not that. By the time that you've actually paid the mortgage at the end of the month and you paid your tax on all of that, you might be lucky to have a few hundred euro left over by the time everything is accounted for. Mm-hmm. And that's in a best case scenario. That's not accounting for, you know, when a tenant moves out, there's always at least 10,000 euros to get it ready for the next tenant.
1: 10,000 euros?
5: Yeah, almost always.
1: And what sort of turnover do you have on your tenants?
5: Very low. Very, very low. But it does, you do get turnover every couple of years. And yeah, you're immediately looking at painting new carpets, you know, as a minimum. There's sometimes things you want to do to the property long term, and you need to wait until a tenant moves out, and that's your opportunity to get those things done. Mm-hmm. Then,
1: although, if you want to do a renovation, that is a reason that is accepted, isn't it? To ask the tenant to leave.
5: To be honest, we wouldn't do that typically. Like, as far as we see it, a tenant is in the property. It's not our job to want them to be happy, to be homed. You know, if they move out voluntarily, that's fair enough, but we're not going to inflict that on them, and this is a reason to...
1: So how are you affected by the rental rules then?
5: So yeah, the rental rules, I mean, obviously very controversial when they came in. For us, for me being 42, it doesn't really matter. I've still got so much time ahead. If I was in my 60s or wanting to retire and sell that property, it's different. But for us, a tenant typically doesn't stay there for more than 2 or 3 years anyway. There's council housing. If somebody's looking for something long term, they could go to the council system. So for us, we're trying to get tenants in that typically want to buy their own home long term. So they might be with us for a few years. They might be here for a few years and they need that. So that's where we kind of see the ideal tenant for us is somebody that's coming in that needs housing straight away, but has their own long-term plan, ideally. Mm-hmm.
1: So somebody who works in the financial space and writing for the Irish Independent and looking at how finances work and how to be careful with your money, would you advise it as a strategy? It was, 20, 30 years ago, this was the way, if you had a bit of money, you were putting it into a property to rent it out. Is it the same now?
5: It's similar, yeah. I mean, it's definitely not passive. So that's the thing. You don't want to go into this if you want to, like, lots of freedom. We enjoy it. We love it. It's something I do with my 9-year-old. It's a job that we do. Ripping out a kitchen together is a lot of fun. But in the saying that, like, putting money into a pension and just going down the passive route, index funds, all of that is completely viable. For us, it's been a way to retire early, and it's been a massive accelerator for us. But I can completely understand it's not for everybody.
1: Mm-hmm. So will it allow you to realize that dream that you have, and we've spoken about this before,
5: yes,
1: of retiring early?
5: Absolutely. Yeah, absolutely. It's probably been the one thing that we did that's allowed us to get there earlier than what we would have done. We would have got there anyway, but I would say it would have been another 3 or 4 years before we got there.
1: But you'll still be working, because you've just explained to us that you see this as work.
5: Yeah, it's a different type of thinking about work. Like, most of us have a job where we have to go in, we do the 9 to 5. If you think about work as something that you want to do rather than you have to do, and taking on things for the love of it rather than something you have to do for money is kind of the process. But in saying that, we put property managers in place, we have a team around us. So the work really is if I want to buy more property, which I don't know if I will.
1: Mm-hmm.
5: I don't know if I will.
1: And how do you feel about the reputation of landlords? I mean, you're being very open about it, but do you find sometimes that it's not something that you talk about in certain company?
5: Oh,
1: if you're speaking to people who are trying to buy a property, for example. Oh,
5: absolutely, yeah. I mean, look, we try and help people where we can, but look, there's obviously a greedy landlord reputation. There's good landlords and there's bad landlords. In the same way, there's good and bad tenants. We just try to do the best that we can. Like, that's all we're trying to do, mm-hmm, is at the end of it.
1: But you're also, to meet your own aims, you're going to try and extract as much rent as you can from a property. And we see that people now are paying, in some cases, 50% or more of their income on paying the rent.
5: Yeah, and you know what, Claire, that's interesting. When you look at somebody's income situation, which you typically have to screen when you're putting a tenant in, you ask that question, can they actually afford this rent? Like, because at the end of it, your income is responsible for what their livelihood, and if they're unhappy and they can't afford to pay that rent, ultimately that's going to come back on you eventually.
1: Mm-hmm. Okay, it is fascinating, Michael. Thank you for telling us about it. Michael Houghton is columnist with the Irish Independent.
4: This is the best of News Talk. The best bits from the last 24 hours.
1: Is the current retrofitting scheme fair? Well, if you were listening yesterday on the programme, you might have heard the head of Public Sector Services and Economics with the Irish Farm Accounts Cooperative, Carol Cassan, who told me that some families are falling through the cracks.
6: Currently, under what came in on the budget, a couple who are, say, retired could be earning up on €66,000 a year. They will qualify for the fuel allowance, and then that will allow them to also qualify for the warmer home scheme, which means that a full retrofit, heat pumps, solar panels, wall insulation, etc., will all be covered. But if you contrast that to somebody maybe just down the road, maybe they're in their mid-50s, they're on a lower paid, maybe a minimum wage job, and the other person, the couple, is working part-time, might be earning €45,000. They're not getting any social protection payment. They actually won't qualify for the warmer home scheme, and they will need to find the actual money to finance and pay for any upgrades to their homes themselves.
1: Well, given the reaction we had to that yesterday, it seems to be an issue for many people. So we want to discuss it further. And joining me in the studio is Fine Gael TD, John Clendenin, who's a member of the Oireachtas Committee on Climate, Environment and Energy, and on the line, Sinn Féin TD and spokesperson on climate, environment, energy and transport, Pa Daly, and you're both welcome to the programme. Pa, is the system fair?
7: No, it's not, Claire, and thanks for having me on. The whole system is indicative of how the government has mismanaged the transition from renewables away towards renewables away from carbon fuels, and it certainly hasn't been a just transition. And the article in the Examiner and your show yesterday made some very interesting points. And it seems that six decades into the scheme, there is only 5% of the government targets on heat pumps actually delivered. The similar situation with retrofitting. The government has a target again of 500,000 homes by 2030, but there's only about 19% have actually been upgraded to a BER rating. And you will also see similarly with EV cars, one third of the money that was being given over towards EV cars were given to cars that are worth 55,000 or more.
1: Okay,
7: they were similarly clustered in areas. More affluent areas in Dublin and Cork, and not being as you.
1: Okay.
7: Your question was: Is it unfair? It is because it's like a wealth transfer.
1: I want to bring in John Pat at this point in time because that seems to be an anomaly here. Just going back to what Carol Kinsella said yesterday, that if you are lower paid but not getting any social welfare, you're locked out of the warmer home scheme. It just doesn't seem fair, John.
8: I think, first of all, Claire, you have to look at where we've come from. And Pat talks about decades. And over the last four decades, we are now at the same greenhouse gas emissions as we were 36 years ago. Yet we have a million more homes. We have 1.4 million more of a population and a million more vehicles. What we've done in relation to the likes of retrofits and so on, there was very much a kind of an objective of you had to get to a heat pump. And I'm a TD 2 years. I come from a county where there is a huge dependence on fossil fuels. 85% of a town like Forbann relies on peat or oil. And we've introduced a number of pragmatic measures over the last couple of years through the National Residential Retrofit Plan, such as cavity walls, attic insulation, boiler scrappage scheme, all that are at a lower financial demand and cost, but do have impact in relation to health.
1: But you haven't addressed the question on the warmer home scheme. Like, some people are getting it, and some people can't, who are actually worse off than the people who are getting it. That's not right.
8: But it's not an either or. You know, it's not a case that if you don't get the warmer home scheme, you don't get it. You don't get anything, or you get a heat.
1: I know
8: pump.
1: No, there isn't, because you're entitled to the grants, but you have to go and speculate your money, your own money, or borrow money to get access to the grants.
8: Absolutely, but true access to grants now, if you take the likes of attic and wall and what it would cost you in terms of the grants that you would receive, roughly 4,800 for an average household, with savings of 800 to 1,000 euros a year, that will be paid for within a matter of years, 4 to 5 years. So it is achievable, it is realistic, and I fully understand the concerns of people that would have looked at heat pumps and they look at the disruption and having to potentially move out of their house. There is now measures that are supported through the retrofit plan that do not need that disruption and can be introduced relatively easily. And I think I met with the SEAI in the last number of weeks. I think an important message to get out to people in households, it's not about just adding energy to the house. It's about how do you conserve your energy? How do you slow down the meter? And I think it is well worth any household picking up the phone to the SEAI, having a conversation with them and seeing how can they change their behaviour or conserve energy so that they can reduce their bills.
1: Okay, so Pat, how do you think the system should work? What should change?
7: Well, ever since the SEAI scheme was introduced by the government in February of 2022, we have said that there should be more tiered grants so that they would be needs-based. There should be an area-based delivery to deal with the people in Forbann and the people in Kerry. 66% of people are using home heating oil. There should be an increased investment in local authority housing.
8: And then
7: a dedicated program for households dependent on solid fuels. But it wasn't just us saying that since 2022. The article in The Examiner mentioned a study in Trinity College Dublin, which said that 5 to 7 times higher is the take-up in green technologies in more affluent areas. A UCD paper said that, again, you're 5 times less likely to use renewable energy than those in more affluent areas.
1: So it's for richer people, that's what he's saying, John.
8: Pat can refer to all the papers in the world that he wants. The reality is here that we want to see warmer, more comfortable, healthier homes with less expensive fuel. We're doing that through the likes of generation of income, through the carbon tax that is then directly appointed to supporting.
1: So you've just announced now that two streams of carbon tax income will not be touched for the lifetime of the government.
8: But you know, we're very clear that carbon tax was a signal to try and deter people from using fossil fuels. But at the same time, we need to be conscious of where we are with market pricing. But if you look at what Sinn Féin want to do, they just want to scrap the taxes. They want to promise more. And then they want to spend more, but deliver what? And I mean, we have to be realistic here in terms of getting that balance right.
1: Yeah, it is.
8: It's supporting people into here and now with fuel, but also ensuring that we protect them into the future.
1: Yeah, Pat's a good point. I mean, you're calling for the grand scheme to be expanded, and yet carbon tax is an anathema for Sinn Féin. How do you pay for it?
7: Well, first of all, it's not a good point. I disagree with you on that. I think everybody is coming to the realisation that carbon tax does not work as a behavioural tool. It only works if there is viable alternatives, because it raises living costs for
8: there
7: the people who... People who leave, I didn't interrupt you now, John, but it raises living costs for the people who need it most. So we have repeatedly said that the carbon tax should not be used because
1: you want to expand
7: reasons,
1: the grant scheme. So where do you get the money from?
7: Well, what we wanted to, first of all, John made a point that the carbon tax is all used for these schemes. It's not only 62% of the 62% of the carbon tax that is gathered goes directly into these schemes.
1: So how would you pay for the expansion of the scheme?
7: So every single one of our budgets since 2022, when we said that there should be more area-based delivery, tiered grants, etc., all those budgets were fully costed. And how we raise the money is we have a tax on the profits of banks. We end the sweetheart deal that banks are only paying 1% on billions of profits. We tax the vulture funds on rental income that comes out of the state. We scrap the 250 million tax break given to a handful of developers in last year's budget. And we target environmental taxes on excessive consumption, so a pollution tax on the private jets that are coming in, and also a windfall tax on the excessive profits energy. All of which were ruled out by the government.
1: Okay.
7: In fact, John has the money.
8: He certainly does not. From my perspective, we are living through very uncertain times, and we support enterprise and government. We support certainty and predictability. And the last thing we want to see, over 20 new taxes in Sinn Féin's alternative budget. Like, we need to be careful here. We need to be prudent in how we approach things. I have to make the point, because Pat talks about retrofit. Is he going to tell farmers that he doesn't want to support them in terms of solar panels? Is he going to tell over almost 500,000 households that he doesn't want to support them through fuel allowance?
1: Why would he be saying that?
8: Because that's what the likes of the carbon tax has been used for. It's not used exclusively for retrofitting. There's a range of measures that it benefits in our society and provides better living, better comfort and better health standards that rely on fossil fuel.
1: I don't want to get away from the core issue here, which is, if you are getting fuel allowance or certain forms of social welfare, you're entitled to get up to €27,500 in a warmer homes scheme improvements to your house. If you're not in receipt of fuel allowance, you're paying for it yourself with the help of grants, but you are asking people to go out and in many cases borrow money. And that's just not feasible for people to borrow money to do those improvements. Do you not think there should be some sort of a step down scheme there for those people?
8: You know, Claire, we have the National Energy Affordability Task Force. We have the National Residential Retrofit Plan. You know, they're too pragmatic. We're expecting the first report from National Energy Affordability Task Force imminently. But there has been pragmatic.
7: We've been waiting a long time for that one, John.
8: There is. I'm not going to interrupt you, Pav. You don't interrupt me.
1: Well, it's a debate. We can interrupt each other. It's all right.
8: But I mean, there are pragmatic approaches being taken. They have proven to work. We're seeing engagement. We're seeing buy-in, and we're seeing improvement. And we want to continue in that trajectory.
1: But do you also see the gap that I've just described?
8: Absolutely. But I have no doubt in the wide earthly world that the likes of the National Energy Affordability Task Force and the Residential Retrofit Plan are discussing these exact issues. We want to ensure that these initiatives are accessible and that they're being embraced and that people are engaging. And that is definitely happening. The figures are there. They're proving as such. And I think it is a success story that we need to continue to push. We've heard ourselves in the Oireachtas Committee for Climate, Energy, Environment that we're a best practice model in Europe. Other countries are coming to see what we're doing in relation to natural retrofitting.
7: Retrofitting and heat pumps.
8: Absolutely in relation to retrofitting. So we need to continue on the direction of travel that we are on, make it available and accessible to as many households as possible, and also ensure that where people are investing large sums of money, that they have the access to finance to do so. Because the longer fossil fuel prices stay high, the more
1: the repayment
8: is.
1: They shouldn't have to borrow. You either have to have a hat of money in the bank, or you have to be willing to borrow to realise the return on that money over a period of many years in some cases.
8: Look, there's many different ways in life why we decide to borrow or not borrow. And some people will have the cash and others won't. But I think it's important that they have access to finance.
1: The people who don't have the money are excluded from the scheme.
8: And that's what the likes of Warmer Home Scheme is doing.
7: And one of the government ministers, in fact, said that in relation to offshore wind, that the government had been sitting on their hands and navel-gazing. And ever since 2020...
8: Anything but, Pat.
7: And I agree with that, actually, that analysis by
8: Claire, there's about 20 billion euro ring fence for investment in the grid between now and 2030. That's 1 in 5 euros investment in the grid.
1: Okay, Pat, go ahead.
7: Ever since we put out our alternatives in 2022, there should be a dedicated program for households dependent on fossil fuels. Target those in local authority housing and have area-based delivery, as well as having tiered grants so that the people on less income would be able to benefit more easily than the ones in more affluent areas and where clusters have developed. But the government are very, very slow to get off the fence in relation to that. The Energy Affordability Task Force that John mentions, how many times have they sat? And we're still awaiting a report, even though that was established over a year ago now. There's not an awful lot of fairness in it.
1: I know.
7: What's the government's answer? They spend 183 million. For a cut to the capital gains tax. That's their answer.
1: Okay.
7: Help the people who are richer rather than targeting those in most of need.
1: John, I know,
7: that are outlined in all
1: the reports.
7: You
1: just let me come in here. Yeah. I know you and Power are bitter political rivals, but a tiered grant system, does that not make sense to you?
8: As I say, that is something that can definitely be explored, and it does make sense. But I think at the same time, there's been pragmatic steps, as I say, that have been introduced, like the boiler scrappage scheme, like attic and wall insulation. But I think it's important to note, Claire, in terms of the investment of this government in relation to electrification and the direction of travel that we're going. 1 in 5 euros, 20 billion euro almost, is being invested in our infrastructure and our grid. We're investing in everything from land to sea, from grid to home. We're ensuring that we remain our competitive advantage while at the same time decarbonising, reducing our dependency on fossil fuels and ensuring that we future-proof Ireland as a country in terms of energy.
1: Okay, listen, we're going to leave that one there. You won't be surprised to hear we've had a huge response from our listeners. I'll just bring you a couple of them. Apart from borrowing money to upgrade your home insulation and heating system, even before that, you have to get a BER rating for your home, which is costly and it's complicated. An upgrade has to be a certain BER or you don't get the grant money, as we know. Another one, the scheme is unfair. I'm an architect. I see it every day. It works if you've no funds or if you've plenty of funds. If you want to see real green change, the government has to weigh the EU carbon fines versus the cost of helping citizens to upgrade their homes. And we know, we've heard in the recent past suggestions that there should be free solar panels given to people so that that would reduce their costs. And you have to argue that that would be good in the long term for government as well, because you'd be under less pressure then to reduce energy costs. Anyway, we have to leave that one there. So John Clendenin and Pa Daly, thank you both for joining us.
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1: Celebrity plastic surgeon Dr. Alexander Aslani was shot in front of his wife, patients and staff in his Marbella clinic last week. An 18-year-old has since been arrested for his murder. For more on this story, I'm joined by Spain-based freelance journalist Simon Hunter. Good morning, Simon.
9: Good morning, Claire.
1: He was an interesting character, this plastic surgeon. Tell us about him, firstly.
9: Yes, he certainly was, and this is becoming a very high-profile case here in Spain, but also outside of the country. Aslani was a 57-year-old German-born, I guess we could call him a celebrity plastic surgeon, really, because, I mean, among his clients, he did have reality stars from the UK, for example, among his clients, and he was very well-known, and he had a big following on social media. He's a very renowned surgeon and well known in Marbella, which is why this incident and his violent death has come as such a surprise and such a shock.
1: He didn't practice in the UK, and there was a specific reason for that. He was well known, in part at least, for Brazilian butt lifts, which seems to be his speciality. But he had encountered some trouble over his professional career, hadn't he?
9: That's right, yeah. The UK's General Medical Council took disciplinary action against him in 2012. It was related to shortcomings in areas such as patient consent and post-operative care. And because of that, he relinquished his UK medical registration in 2016. And he has had, he had had legal difficulties as well. There was a libel case after an influencer criticised a procedure that she had undergone at his hands. She alleged that the results had been botched. Aslani sued her for libel and won that case, and she had to pay damages. And then there was there'd been other malpractice claims. So, of course, all of this sort of checkered past of the doctor have come up now as well, the police and, of course, the public are asking, well, why on earth was this man targeted and shot in what looks like, very much looks like,